0: where the bones were. And Harry, Michael Wolff said, told him, you have to come back down here and move the bones, almost as an order.
1: Wolff flew back to Florida.
0: Michael says that he went out there in the middle of the night, collected what he could find, and put them in a trash bag. And then he went back to Barbara Britton's family's house and put the bones out for the trash in a plastic bag.
1: Michael Wolff's story seemed to tell it all and to cast Barbara Britton in a leading role. And once she heard that story, Detective Velasquez was convinced. Barbara, determined to keep David away from their son, was a full partner in his murder.
2: What are the chances that either Michael Wolff or Harry Britton forced her to take part in this scheme?
3: Forced?
2: Yeah.
3: You don't have to force a willing participant.
2: And you believe she was willing?
3: Yes.
1: The detective couldn't help remembering, she said, what Barbara told her when she heard that David's bones had been identified.
3: Strangely enough, the first thing she said to me was, how many bones do you have?
2: Come on.
3: She had participated in retrieving those bones, and they thought they had gotten them all when they had left about 50% behind.
1: All this time, said the detective, she just knew Barbara had been lying, and now she had the goods. We asked Barbara about all this, of course, about her ex-husband's allegations that she was deeply involved in the murder, and she denied it.
4: And you had no part in killing David?
5: No, I did not. I had no knowledge, and I had no part. And, you know, little lies here and there that Mike keeps changing his story. I think it's just psychotic. I think it's just psychotic for the things that he has said. I was 21 back then. I was very, like, I don't think I could plan much, you know. I mean, I'm not stupid, but I'm not that smart, you know.
1: No, said Barbara, it was all ex-husband Michael Wolff's doing. His guilt, she said, made sense of his strange behavior during their time in Arizona, particularly the weekend David disappeared, a weekend when, Barbara says, her ex-husband was not with her at home.
5: He would always go on business trips, and every time I asked, he would tell me, don't worry about it, you know, don't, I got business to take care of.
1: But she knew nothing at all about the murder, she insisted, until the penny dropped during a conversation years later with her father.
5: I'm like, wonder what he's doing. I wonder if he's coming back. I wonder, you know, where he's at or what happened. And he would just be like, you don't have to worry, you know, he's not around to bother you.
2: What was that like to deal with?
5: Very, very rough. You know, it's like, it's my dad. I couldn't accept it. And what satisfaction did it get, you know? I mean, did it satisfy him? Because it sure didn't satisfy me.
1: Still, in December of 2007, it was Detective Velasquez who got what she wanted. She'd worked hard to prove what she believed to be true, that Barbara was an integral part of the plot to kill David Jackson. And finally now, Barbara Britton was arrested and charged with murder. Now, perhaps, a jury could answer the question. Do you believe this woman? A woman whose hands literally shook, whose tears flowed at the mere mention of her departed ex-husband? Do you believe the things she said?
5: All the time we thought he's always been, he's missing.
6: When David

0: Britain, the woman who sobbed at the mere mention of David Jackson's name, was now in jail, awaiting trial for killing him. Exactly where Barbara belonged, said Detective Donna Velasquez.
1: She made it happen. She was the instigator, as well as just being the one in the middle.
2: I had no doubt in my mind that she was the catalyst.
0: Barbara, meanwhile, maintained her innocence, claimed there was a certain reason Michael Wolfe lied about her that way. It was payback, she said, for something that happened when they were married.
1: And here came another one of those odd stories.
0: Earlier, remember, there was the one suggesting drug running on David's delivery truck. Now, a story about Michael and gun running.
3: I was putting away laundry one day, and I saw a bulge in a dress shirt pocket.
1: Yeah.
3: And there was quite a bit of money there. And when he got home from work that night, I confronted him on it, and he told me that he was doing gun runs to Haiti.
0: Barbara said she told the police about Wolf's alleged gun running.
3: And he got mad, and he even told a cellmate of his that that's it.
1: You know, make you pay the price.
3: That I was, yeah.
0: Interesting, true. Wolf hasn't commented. But Keith Seltzer, Barbara's defense attorney, suspected Wolf had a much more practical motive.
4: Michael Wolf was initially offered a 15-year plea bargain to take 15 years and testify against whoever his accomplices might be.
1: Sure.
4: And lo and behold, a week after the jury convicts him of first-degree murder, well, there was an option at that point to maybe get that 15 years back. That was his motivation.
0: In other words, said Barbara's attorney, Wolf would sell out Barbara any way he could to get a reduced sentence. Of course, there was the uncomfortable fact of the two unprompted confessions he'd made to his ex-wives, confessions in which he portrayed Barbara as a sort of black widow intent on having David killed.
4: Well, there are two versions that he gave to each of those ex-wives.
0: The stories were not entirely consistent, said Attorney Seltzer. Besides, he said, Barbara was at home in Arizona the night of the murder. How does he know that?
4: A phone bill from her mother's home placing calls to her home in Arizona that night where nobody else could have been there.
1: And what's a phone bill of that age doing lying around somewhere where it can be grabbed for evidence by the defendant?
4: The father was a meticulous record keeper.
1: What's to say that wasn't an answering service that picked it up?
4: Michael Wolf testified in his first deposition that they had no answer machine.
1: Could have been somebody else in the house.
4: We questioned Mr. Wolf about that, and he said that there was nobody there.
0: But as the defense prepared for trial in December of 2010, something changed.
5: There was new evidence discovered.
0: Lainey Bandel was the prosecutor who inherited the case.
5: And that new evidence was what we consider a jailhouse snitch. And he came forward and stated that Michael Wolf told him he had fabricated the entire story about Barbara participating in the murder of David Jackson.
0: That particular jailhouse snitch was well known, the DA said, mostly for the false information he provided. Still, after 3 years in jail, it was enough to get Barbara released and placed on house arrest pending trial. And then Prosecutor Bandel met Michael Wolf to ask him about testifying against Barbara. Didn't go well.
5: The blow came to me when he said, "What am I getting in return? What will my sentence be reduced to?"
0: Now the state reassessed its options.
5: I think with any case, you're taking a 50-50 chance. The lack of forensics, the lack of physical evidence that a jury wants to see, but most importantly, again, the fact that you have a co-defendant who is giving the testimony, which was the foundation of this prosecution, who wanted something in return.
6: The people who conducted the investigation, you know, deep down in their guts, are sure that she was at the center of it. Did you think so too?
5: What I think as a person and what I think as a prosecutor, I have to keep them separate. And while I may have believed that Barbara was a full participant in this, mm-hmm. what I can prove is totally different.
6: So you made an offer?
5: We made an offer.
0: Barbara Britton was offered 2 more years of house arrest and 8 years of probation. She would avoid trial, but she had to plead guilty to accessory after the fact in David's murder, meaning she acknowledged knowing about the crime, but only after it occurred, something she'd always denied.
3: You got to remember, I had that option to go to trial. and take it. It's just taking your chance with 12 to 14 other
6: jurors who would hear a story about a Mata Hari, right, control freak who very cleverly manipulated men to get them to do this awful thing.
3: Right. They already know what you're there for. So they're already going to have somewhat of an opinion.
0: Even though she accepted the deal, Barbara was not happy. True, there was no prison time, but she was a felon now.
3: You have a title over your head. It's life-changing. It's very life-changing.
7: Do you swear or affirm to tell the truth, the whole truth, nothing but the truth?
3: Yes, I do.
0: Detective Velasquez joined David's family at Barbara's sentencing hearing.
7: You're okay with the stipulation and the fact that it's a guilty plea?
8: Yes, Judge.
7: Okay.
8: And Judge, for the record, David Jackson's mother would like to speak. Judy?
7: Of course.
0: David's mother read a victim's impact statement.
9: Because of you, Barbara, I have cried endlessly for 24 years. I wanted to die myself to be with David.
0: Her gaze fixed on the woman her son once loved.
10: You are guilty. Michael Wolf is where he should be in prison. Your father is where he should be. And you would join him one day because that is where you should be. In hell.
0: David's brother, Mark, was not at all sure that justice was served.
11: If you lose in trial, that's God's will. You can't control that. But I think it should have gone to trial. I think society, in 2 years when she comes off of house arrest, needs to worry.
0: But his mother?
10: There is justice. Yes. And she's a felon now for life. She's got to live with all that. I don't. Oh, my God. Every time I get out of bed in the morning, one leg says guilty and the other one says felon.
0: And as for the detective who so doggedly pursued the case, who now thinks a murderer got away.
12: At first I was disappointed, so I had to make peace with it. And when I put my head down on the pillow at night, at the end of the day, she's a felon. Mentally, when you're in prison here, do you ever escape that?
0: As for Barbara, she spent the remainder of her house arrest in her father's home, that old VW, the one that allegedly carried David's body the night he was killed, still parked outside.
13: That's all for now. I'm Lester Holt. Thanks for joining us.
14: It's like a sadness. You can't sleep. It just kind of consumes you. And even when you can move on, you just never forget someone who's really left such an impact on your life.
15: She was a really good mom. She really loved her kids.
16: She was just 20 steps from her front door. She never made it.
17: We can't explain what happened in those 20 steps.
18: It just didn't make sense to me.
16: A working mom murdered.
15: It's hard to imagine that anybody would be capable of something like that.
16: Police started with a man in her life. Was one of them behind her death?
15: Everybody was a suspect.
16: The estranged husband.
19: You know you were a person of interest.
16: The ex.
20: Oh, Susie, where are you?
16: The brand new boyfriend.
21: Somebody knew that we were seeing each other and didn't like it.
16: And the unbelievable thing, they were all there the morning of the murder. Who done it?
22: My stomach was in my throat.
19: All of us were a little taken back.
15: It was really hard for my brain to wrap around that.
16: I'm Lester Holt, and this is Dateline. Here's Keith Morrison with Footprint in the Dust.
0: It was early morning, still dark. The spring air was a cold blanket around the pickup parked and running near the main street of Little Glendive, Montana. At 5:20 a.m., the passenger side door opened, a woman stepped out and hurried across the empty street toward the entrance to her downtown apartment. Her coat disheveled, her bra slung over one arm. The man's eyes followed her through the dark, drawn as other men's eyes were, like moss to a flame, to her. To the woman, now crossing the sidewalk to her doorway, Susie, lightning in a bottle.
19: They were all there.
0: There, at Susie's front door.
19: Each one of them was part of that crime scene.
0: But how many, and who, Who owned the eyes in the dark that started that awful cascade of events, of terrible things?
15: I just dropped the phone and cried and cried and cried. I just couldn't believe that that could happen 3 times in one family.
0: Sunlight in the Badlands of eastern Montana is like nothing else. That wide blue arch of unsullied sky, the vast, rolling, all but unpeopled prairie, dotted sparsely with tiny old hamlets in which business is personal and where friends and families have worked the same sun-baked gumbo for generations. Places like Circle, population 600, Susie's hometown.
15: She livened things up a lot.
0: This is Susie's elder sister, Carlene.
15: It was kind of nice to have that little breath of fresh air in the family because the rest of us were a little more quiet, you know.
0: Susie was the fifth of 6 kids born to Marlene Limison and her husband Jack, then the county undersheriff.
1: She loved them horses and she loved to go riding. Her and I'd go riding quite a bit.
0: Susie's love affair with horses grew as she did and shaped her work ethic. Her sister-in-law, Val.
14: She was not afraid to be out there shoveling manure or fixing a fence. She was a feisty thing.
0: But if there was one word most used to describe Susie, it wasn't so much feisty as...
14: fun with capital F.
15: She was very impulsive, so she didn't think a lot ahead. She just kind of went with the moment.
0: And so when Susie went off to a technical school 3 hours away in Billings and got herself a boyfriend, perhaps what happened next shouldn't have come as a very big surprise.
15: It was, she's pregnant, and well, you know, it's, you get married. That's just what you do.
0: And so she did. They made a big happy thing of it. The whole family gathered in Circle for a real country church wedding, where Susie introduced her parents and siblings to her new husband, a kid named Marty.
6: What was that like for you?
1: Finding out that she was pregnant and that things were going to be a little bit different than you thought. And,
9: you know, the whole family accepted him because it was Susie's choice.
0: Before long, Susie gave birth to a little girl named Mariah, followed by a son, Shay. But again, no real surprise. The marriage didn't last.
15: She really loved her kids. They were really a big part of her life. And then when her and Marty split, they were really everything in her life.
0: So, late 90s now, Susie was working as a medical transcriptionist in a town less than an hour from Circle, a place called Glendive. And that's where she met Ted Casey. He was the real deal. A grown-up this time. A rancher 14 years older than Susie.
1: He had horses, and boy, that was just right for her.
0: Wedding number two. This was 1998. The kids, Shay and Mariah, called Ted Dad. And then there were two more kids, girls, Kiana and Charlie. And for almost a decade, the marriage seemed to be just fine. But by then, Susie was sharing secrets with Val about Ted.
14: He wanted to tame her, I think. I guess I kind of joke around and say that he wanted her to be home in time for the 10 o'clock news. You know, he didn't want her to stay out and have fun. The fun was just beginning at 10 o'clock.
0: At the Casey Ranch, love started to feel like one more chore to be put off till tomorrow.
14: I think they grew apart. They just really both changed.
0: And then one liquid evening out at a bar, things went seriously sideways. Ted got mad, dumped a beer on Susie's head, slapped her, spent the night in jail. Not long after, Ted pleaded guilty to misdemeanor domestic assault. Susie was gone from the ranch.
14: She wasn't very happy with Ted, and she was starting to make some good decisions to find some happiness again.
0: And so, by the spring of 2008, Susie and the kids were living at the Ponderosa Apartments here in downtown Glendive. And a little town like this, people noticed what Susie was up to. Liked her, said family acquaintance Olivia Rieger, but noticed
22: People thought of Susie as someone that was going through a time, kind of sowing some wild oats.
2: Uh-huh.
22: She liked to have fun.
2: Sure.
22: And she was having a lot of fun.
0: And then it got to that Friday evening in April.
14: When she came in to see me, she was really happy, and she had makeup on, which wasn't really a Susie thing, and that was great, so I knew something was up.
0: And so Val watched as Susie bounded out the door to take her two youngest kids to Ted's for the night, while the two older kids fended for themselves. And Susie headed out on the town.
14: And I'm like, this girl's got to have a date tonight.
0: And the very next morning...
4: Mom,
0: check up. When Susie's worried children and increasingly frantic family called to check on her.
4: Call me whenever you get the message.
0: Susie, who always kept her phone within reach, did not answer.
16: When we come back, Susie Casey's sudden disappearance. Can the people she loves help solve it?
5: I mean, what do you do? How do you find somebody?
14: I was a detective. I was going to backtrack all of her steps. You could tell the house was dark, and it was kind of, it was like an eerie feeling.
16: When Dateline continues.
0: The morning sun warmed toward another glorious spring day in Glendive, Montana.
4: I love it.
0: But in the Ponderosa Apartments, it was anxiety that infected the air, as 14-year-old Mariah tried again and again and again to reach her mother, Susie.
4: Call me when you get this.
0: Mariah knew very well that her mother enjoyed evenings out and trusted her two older children to look after themselves in the apartment. But she'd never once failed to come home. Mariah's next call was to her grandparents.
1: She told Grandma, Mom ain't around.
0: And so Mariah's anxiety infected Jack and Marlene, too.
23: Sometimes you almost thought that Mariah was the mom and Susie the kid, because Mariah was pretty grown up and smart for her age.
2: She was the somewhat more level-headed one.
23: Right.
0: Soon phones were ringing all over. Susie's sister, Carlene.
24: I thought, oh, this is silly. She went somewhere, the kids forgot, and it's all going to be, you know, a funny ha-ha.
0: The kids were sufficiently independent to get themselves up and leave for their respective activities, but from Susie, not a word. Across town, sister-in-law Val hadn't heard yet that Susie failed to come home.
14: We had like a craft show in town, and I thought that maybe she would want to come with me.
4: Hey, it's Valerie. I'm down at Spring Fling. Just wondering if you were coming down.
14: Then she didn't respond that morning, and I thought that was kind of odd. And when I was at the actual craft shows, when I got the call from Rusty.
0: Rusty Limison, Val's husband, Susie's little brother.
5: What did Rusty say?
14: He told me that the kids couldn't find Susie when they woke up, and that everybody was just really worried because that just wasn't Susie. She would never just not tell her children or be there for them. And she wasn't there.
0: Val's next attempt to reach Susie wasn't quite so calm.
4: You need to call her back as soon as you get this message. Your dad's freaking out because nobody can find you.
5: I mean, what do you do? How do you find somebody?
14: I was a detective. I was like, I was going to backtrack all of her steps. And so that's exactly what I did.
0: Val made some calls. Found Susie had been drinking with friends the night before till about 11 p.m. when she left for what was apparently a date with a new boyfriend. Someone Susie had just started seeing after her separation from her husband, Ted. Val's mind was racing.
14: I also thought that maybe she had just fainted somewhere or had a heart attack or just an accident or anything.
0: Still, when her mind settled, her first move was...
14: I just figured that I had to go to Ted's.
5: Because?
14: Maybe she was at Ted's and they were having an argument and she couldn't answer her phone. Or
5: maybe something happened over there.
14: Maybe something happened, exactly.
0: Remember, Ted Casey had pleaded guilty to assaulting Susie 6 months before. That's why she moved off the ranch to the apartment. But when Val arrived at Ted's place...
14: You could tell the house was dark and there were no cars there, and it was kind of... it was like an eerie feeling. I just felt like I couldn't get out of the car by myself.
0: So she decided to leave and picked up her husband, Rusty. The two of them got a key to Susie's apartment. They opened the door. And here's what they found. This is a videotape the police made later.
14: As we kind of walked through the apartment and really realized that she wasn't there, again, that adrenaline burst of that something isn't right, something isn't right.
5: It's empty. She's not here. She's gone.
14: She's not here. Yeah.
0: So Val decided to go find that new boyfriend Susie had a date with, the last person to be seen with her. His name was Brad Holzer.
14: He would know where she was.
0: Brad lived with his soon-to-be ex-wife less than 5 minutes from Susie's apartment. Val drove over, knocked on the door.
14: I said, Susie's not home. We can't find her. She's not answering her calls, and we're all really worried. And then I remember exactly what he said to me. He said, what do you mean she isn't home? I dropped her off at 5 a.m. That's when it hit that we're going to the police. Something's not right.
0: It certainly wasn't. A man whose marriage was breaking up, the last man to be with her, didn't know a thing? Really?
16: Coming up, Susie's new boyfriend fields a few questions down at the station.
5: Did you ever wonder about Brad and whether he was capable of any bad thing?
14: When she went missing, I wondered about everybody. Everybody was a suspect.
16: When Dateline continues.

0: People disappear all the time in America. Many of them turn up again. And maybe in some big city somewhere, Susie's absence wouldn't have raised the alarm quite so fast. But here? Olivia Rieger was a young lawyer then.
1: I just thought, you gotta be kidding. You know, this is Glendive. Why? She's gotta be around somewhere.
0: But when Susie's brother and sister-in-law roared around town looking, it only made them more upset.
2: You know, as a kid, when you're younger, you always wish you had things you didn't have. And I just always wished I had a big sister. And when I met Susie, she was my big sister. And I guess I never, like, imagined that she wouldn't be in my life.
0: Mid-afternoon, Val and her husband Rusty drove over to the Glendive Police Department. They sat down with then-Captain Ty Ulrich.
3: They said, Susie always answers her phone. Always. And I went to my office twice and tried to call into voicemail.
0: In a town the size of Glendive, the police were keenly aware of Susie's history. The abuse 6 months prior at the hands of soon-to-be ex-husband, Ted.
3: I had a little insight and kind of knew the dynamics.
0: And then Val told the chief Susie's life had just become even more complicated. The night before she disappeared, said Val, Susie was with another man, a guy named Brad, who she said she was crazy about, and who had to have been the last person to see her before she vanished.
4: Did you ever wonder about Brad and whether he was capable of any bad thing?
2: When she went missing, I wondered about everybody.
4: Yeah.
2: Everybody was a suspect. Everybody was. Your mind just continues to play and play and play different scenarios of what could have happened and where she is.
0: And, well, that question remained unanswered.
5: Have you had a secret?
0: Brad Holzer came in for an interview.
5: Appreciate you coming out.
6: No problem.
0: Brad told the police that he and Susie actually had quite a long history.
5: How long have you known Susie?
6: Well, we went out in high school.
5: Okay.
6: She was 16, I was 19. Probably went out for a couple months as well.
0: Then they lost touch for nearly two decades, said Brad, until St. Patrick's Day 2008, just 3 weeks before she disappeared, when their eyes met at a bar downtown.
6: Lou came up to me and said hi. I knew who she was right away. Recognized her immediately.
0: And in the weeks since, Brad said he and Susie spent every possible moment together. Though given her kids and their respective tangled marital issues, it was complicated. The night before she disappeared, said Brad, Susie had been drinking with a couple of girlfriends before he picked her up and they drove out of town to sit by the Yellowstone River.
6: And then that's where we were from 10:45 or 11 until 5 a.m. We drove out there and parked. And we did the same thing we usually did. Talked, kissed, stuff like that.
0: It was just about 5 in the morning, said Brad, when he drove back to town and parked across the street from Susie's apartment.
5: Did you guys make out or anything before?
6: Probably for 5 minutes, yeah.
5: Before she exited the truck?
6: Yeah. She got out, walked back to her across the street to her place like she normally does. I know she was at least halfway across the street when we turned and started backing out, so she was that close to getting into that apartment.
0: Brad swore he drove straight home and went to bed. And then Brad cast suspicion elsewhere.
5: Brad, do you know where Susan's at?
6: I have no idea where she is. I wish I did.
5: Okay. Where do you think she is, if you had to guess?
6: My guess would be Ted. I can't help but think he had to be behind this somehow.
0: Now, there was one more thing, said Brad. Somebody sent him a weird email the morning before his last date with Susie. Maybe Ted was behind it somehow. Here it is. It reads, how's your girlfriend? How does your wife feel about it? The sender? Denise Johnson.
6: Still in the dark, Ted. Who sent that and who the hell Denise Johnson is?
0: That made the cop's ears perk up. A missing woman, a mysterious email, one guy pointing toward another.
3: There's somebody out there, some jealousy, probably. I needed to find out who sent those emails.
0: So they told Brad, don't leave town. And they set out to talk to Susie's soon-to-be ex, Ted Casey.
7: Coming up, so much pressure, and after a while, it explodes.
8: The scorned husband in the interrogation room and details of a confrontation with Susie.
7: I wasn't very happy.
9: Your thoughts about Ted were not very friendly ones at that point.
2: No.
8: When Dateline continues.
0: By the Sunday of that anxious weekend in April 2008, the whereabouts of Susie Casey was a local preoccupation in Glendive, Montana.
1: You know, there was a lot of talk about, oh man, we saw her walking down the street sometime. Maybe someone picked her up.
0: The young attorney and family acquaintance, Olivia Rieger, couldn't help but hear what people were saying.
1: Did she go home with someone? Did she drive off somewhere?
0: Susie's mother was afraid something awful had happened. And for the second time, she called Sister Carlene, 2 hours away in North Dakota.
2: And that's when I knew something was really, really wrong. And so we packed up suitcases and headed to Glendive to see what we could do to help find her.
0: But where could they look? Glendive is the biggest town in a sparsely populated county the size of Delaware. Far more hiding places than there are people.
3: We had a few pings off of cell phone towers, so we kind of thought we had maybe an idea off of her phone where it would have been last. We had horseback, we had four-wheelers, airplanes, helicopters, people on foot, and nothing.
0: Meanwhile, they processed Susie's Chevy Trailblazer for any sort of evidence. Same in her apartment. And found nothing. Nothing of particular importance, anyway. But then they had a look around outside Susie's apartment building and found something kind of curious. A couple of curious things, actually. Thing one was a shoe print in the alcove of the building next door to Susie's place. And thing two, over in the alley, maybe 40 or 50 feet away, looked like something had been dragged, something heavy, along the ground near the dumpster. Did either of those things have anything to do with Susie's disappearance? Maybe the rejected husband could tell them, Ted Casey. The morning Susie vanished, he went to work, helped his brother with a project, and went to a rodeo. So by the next day, police were very eager to talk to Ted.
9: Your thoughts about Ted were not very friendly ones at that point.
2: No.
0: Ted had reasons to be upset with the woman who was leaving him. He was angry, humiliated. A costly divorce was looming, child support to pay. First, they asked Ted about that incident in the bar the night they arrested him and put him in jail.
7: I dumped a drink on her head, barely slapped her because she threw herself on the ground. I mean, we were both drinking and, didn't mean to, it just happened. But, I suppose you get to so much pressure, and after a while, it explodes.
0: Explodes? That was a curious thing to say. Ted insisted he'd last seen Susie about 7 o'clock the evening before she disappeared, when she dropped off the two little girls, Kiana and Charlie, at his house for the night. But Ted did admit that he confronted Susie on the phone a couple of hours later, after receiving a strange phone call himself around 9 p.m.
7: What was that? Just that Brad Holzler, or whatever, or however you say his last name, has been screwing me away. Click.
0: Brad Holzer, Susie's boyfriend of 3 weeks.
5: What do you think about this deal with this Brad?
7: Well, I wasn't very happy. I mean, I called her up and said, hey, who's this Brad Holzler or whatever?
5: Mm-hmm.
7: I said, I just got a call that you've been doing. Oh, no. I'd never do that. I'd never cheat on you. I said, we are still married, even though we're not living together.
5: Mm-hmm.
7: And I just hung up the phone, Well, she called me right back. And then she admitted that she knew the guy. She knew who he was. And that was about the end of the conversation.
0: Was he upset? Yes, of course, he said he was. And yet Ted told his interrogator he fell asleep right away. Then got up around 5 a.m. to do chores and drop off his girls with a babysitter and meet a co-worker at City Hall by 6.
7: It was by 6 o'clock for, at the very latest, but I was thinking it was like 10 to 6 or something like that when I got there.
0: But here's the thing. Ted drove right past Susie's apartment. He admitted as much on his way to that meeting at the City Hall. and his own timeline put him right there around her front door within minutes of when she walked across the street all disheveled after making out all night with Brad Holzer, the very time Susie vanished from the face of the earth. As the Glendive Police Department checked out the story, Ted went home to look after the two youngest girls, who were now living with him full-time, while Susie's two older kids, Mariah and Shay, went to live with Val and her husband.
10: Mariah was just tormented. She just didn't know what to do with herself. She was so close to her mom. It was just really, really hard for her.
0: Harder and harder for everyone, as day after day, the search for Susie produced nothing.
1: As time went on, it was clear that she wasn't around anywhere. So it was just a really scary time.
11: What were those days like?
12: They were pure hell. You just sat and wait for the phone to ring.
0: And then, nearly a month after Susie's disappearance, it did.
8: Coming up.
10: The hardest day of my life.
8: A horrifying discovery down by the river. And another discovery down at the station. Brad Holzer's wife. What was she doing there?
13: Honestly, right now, both you and Brad are.
8: When Dateline.

0: Nearly a month after Susie Casey vanished, on an early spring morning in Glendive, Montana, it was the Yellowstone River that finally gave her back.
1: I was actually sitting on my desk, and the sheriff at the time walked over and said, "There's a body floating in Fallon."
0: Fallon is a small town 28 miles upstream from Glendive.
1: And we jumped in the vehicle, and by the time we got there, it was on shore. Took a look. I knew. At that point, we're changing from missing persons to homicide.
0: Susie's family gathered at Val and Rusty's house.
2: I knew it couldn't have been anybody else. But I didn't go there all the way. Because I had a job to do. And my job was to keep this family together. And to get us through this. And the authorities came and told us adults that it was her body. I didn't let my emotions just run with it because I knew we had those children downstairs.
0: The older two, Mariah, 14, Shay, 12. Carlene is the one who told them.
3: I think that's the hardest day of my life. And I've had a lot of hard days, but that was the hardest, I think. That was tough. But when we finished up, I stepped outside. And there were two perfect double rainbows. And I thought, oh, it's going to be all right. It just felt like a sign that Susie was letting us know that, okay, you finally found me. And now we'll work through it and it's going to be all right.
0: As word spread that Susie had finally been found, the town of Glendive both mourned and relaxed to some degree.
4: I think it was almost like a sense of relief, like, oh, we found her. We can move forward and see what happens.
5: By this time, agents from Montana's Department of Criminal Investigation had been called in to help the local police. Lee Johnson was one of them.
6: We determined from the autopsy that she was not breathing when she went into the water, so it was not a drowning.
7: All right, so she was killed first.
6: That's correct. And the autopsy revealed that her hyoid bone was broken, which is consistent with manual strangulation.
0: Strangled. But when? And by whom? And this time, Brad, the last person known to have seen Susie alive,
8: I'll be right back in, okay?
9: Okay.
0: Had been interviewed time and again.
9: When she left, she was wearing my white sweatshirt.
8: Okay.
0: And they talked, repeatedly, to Brad's wife. Both she and her husband maintained they had no motive to kill Susie. They were headed for a divorce.
10: Basically, I kind of need to start from the beginning with you.
0: But how did she feel, really? After all, they were still living together. Did Brad's wife, who might be considered the odd woman out in a love triangle, have a reason to get rid of Susie?
10: Honestly, am I a suspect?
11: Honestly, we have a variety of suspects. And yeah, right now, both you and Brad are.
0: But Brad's story didn't change. He and Susie were out all night. He dropped her at her apartment around 5 a.m., then drove a few blocks home and went right to sleep. And his wife insisted that was true, said she came home from a date of her own about 6 a.m. and found him already asleep.
10: I went in and the bedroom door was closed and I looked in and he was in bed sleeping.
0: But Brad's wife added to the mystery as well, because it turned out she too claimed she got a strange phone call that week, the week Susie disappeared.
10: They said, "Can I get a message for Brad?" And I said, "Okay." And they said, "Tell him to stop messing around with married women." And I said, "What are you talking about?" And then she hung up.
7: So it was a female?
10: Yeah.
0: A woman? This was getting stranger by the minute. Tad, remember, claimed it was a male who called him to rat on Susie. Brad said a female named Denise Johnson sent him an email asking how his wife felt about his girlfriend. What police really needed was something concrete, something physical, proof of Brad's whereabouts to back up his story and clear his name. And
1: it was just by fluke that we decided to check the bank for the footage, and sure enough, there it is.
0: The bank. A U.S. bank branch just a couple of doors down from Susie's apartment. Well, of course, it had a camera on its ATM, and so they asked to see the video. And what do you know? Though very grainy and extremely hard to see clearly, It appeared to back up everything Brad said. Early in the morning, just before 5 a.m., 4:52 to be exact, you can see a pickup pull up across the street from the Ponderosa Apartments.
6: We see Brad Holzer pull up in his vehicle on the security cameras, and Susan Casey is with him in that vehicle for a period of time, over 20 minutes. The dome light comes on. We believe that's when Susie exits the vehicle. And this was about 5:19 a.m.
0: Then Brad's pickup pulled away, out of frame.
6: So then when Brad Holzer's wife is interviewed, she had been out all night. She comes home and said when she got home at 6 a.m. that Brad was in bed sleeping. We have a time frame from 5:20 a.m. to 6 a.m. where Brad Holzer has to commit this homicide,
7: yeah,
6: and he has to dispose of the body, or he has to hide the body somewhere and dispose of it later. And we just didn't feel that Mr. Holzer had strong opportunity in that time period and certainly didn't have much of a motive to murder Susan Casey.
0: To hear that was quite a relief, as you might imagine, for Brad, who has replayed the scene countless times, saying goodnight to Susie and pulling away before she got inside the apartment door.
12: In hindsight, it bothers me that I didn't wait and watch her. But there is no reason that anybody should be there. It's 5 in the morning. The whole town was dead. I just remember needing to get home, wanting to get home as soon as possible. It didn't cross my mind for a second that anything had happened or that anyone was there.
0: The gallant little gesture he didn't make. Brad Holzer has all kinds of time to think about that.
12: Sometimes I think about her, yeah. I wonder what we'd be doing right now. There could have been a future there.
0: Susie was laid to rest on a sunny day in May 2008 in the little cemetery outside her hometown. No one the slightest aware of how much more

0: love, and money. Make the world go round, of course. Though here, as anywhere, they also happen to be leading motives for murder. Husband scorned, convicted of misdemeanor domestic assault, on the hook for alimony and child support, and a life insurance beneficiary. So, of course, the cops had reason to suspect Ted.
1: You're not being detained in any
2: time. Oh, yeah.
0: Got him to admit that he drove right past Susie's apartment, very near the time she disappeared, that he was angry, tried to reach her on the phone.
3: Actually, I called Susie. Whatever time I called hers, I left City Hall then.
0: And yes, indeed, here is the angry voicemail Ted left.
4: Well, Susie, I just called Mariah, and seems like you didn't make it home last night. So maybe what somebody called me and said maybe is true, or you're doing somebody else.
0: So once again, it seemed, those age-old motives pointed at the husband.
5: 90% of the time, you would be right.
0: But was it possible Ted could be the exception that proves the rule? A little checking revealed that Ted was in fact at work that morning, as seen by a co-worker, exactly when he said he was.
5: If he did commit a homicide, when would he have time to dispose of a body?
0: Remember, they found Susie in the Yellowstone River, 28 miles upstream from Glendive. So, once again they pulled out that ATM video from the U.S. bank, the one beside Susie's apartment building. Ted said he dropped his girls off at his brother's house that morning about 5:45 a.m., then drove to City Hall to work. It's a small town, and City Hall is just blocks from Susie's place. Ted said he drove right past her apartment. And sure enough,
5: we could see a vehicle driving by at approximately the time that Ted said he drove by the Ponderosa Apartments on the video at the bank.
0: The time? 5:52 a.m., just like Ted told the police.
6: So he's basically got a 15-minute window in there where he's dropping his kids off and he's accounted for, and then he drives to City Hall and works there for a period of time.
0: Given how close together everything was, wouldn't have taken much time to kill Susie, hide her body, and retrieve it later for disposal. Possible? Quite, thought police. Mind you, phone records seemed to back up what Ted said about calling Susie the night she went missing. That angry message he left on her voicemail? The timestamp

0: proved it was hours after she vanished, meaning that either Ted was trying to fool the police with the voicemail and his public movements that morning, or he didn't have any idea what happened to Susie. And therefore, this time the husband didn't do it, if he was telling the truth, that is.
1: You know you were a person of interest, right?
2: Yeah, and you can expect that.
1: Sure, but how was it to be treated that way?
2: It doesn't feel good. You know, every place you go, everything you do, you got people watching, talking, you know, pointing. But I did nothing wrong, and I had nothing to hide from, so.
0: Did the police believe that? You'd think if they did believe him, they'd make some sort of announcement that Ted was in the clear. But they did not. And so it was awkward. Especially when they were looking for Susie.
1: Did you take part in the search?
2: I did.
1: What was that like?
2: It's kind of a tough situation. You know, what happens if you find her? If you're by yourself and you find her?
1: That would suggest you knew where she was in the first place because you put her there.
2: It could.
0: So Ted was still a target of the investigation. And also, quite suddenly, a single parent of two little girls, Kiana and Charlie, age 6 and 8.
2: 6 days seemed like 6 months, you know. I mean, you weren't sleeping much. I had headaches every day for over a month, all day long.
1: So how do you tell a little girl that her mother's never coming home, that she's dead?
2: Well, I guess I just told them.
1: How'd they take it?
2: They broke down. You know, they didn't let me out of their sight for quite a few days.
1: I can imagine.
2: And especially when came nighttime, you know, they were glued to you.
0: There was, remember, an insurance policy on Susie's life. Ted was the beneficiary. Wasn't a lot, but they cut the check, and Ted Casey cashed it.
1: What'd you do with it?
2: Paid her funeral expenses, and I what was left, I split four ways between the four kids.
1: Could have kept it.
2: Could have, but that's not the right thing to do.
1: Was it enough to be very much help to the kids?
2: Not much. You know, there was probably maybe $3,000-$4,000 left after funeral expenses. But it helped Shay and Mariah too, so.
0: So, does Ted sound like a guilty man? But if it wasn't him, and it wasn't the boyfriend, Brad, then who killed Susie? And why? There was something in the air that night. No doubt about it. Not every deadly sin, but certainly several, swirling on one city block in Little Glendive, Montana. Who owned those eyes in the dark that watched Susie Casey in the moments before she disappeared?
3: Mom.
0: From the first moments it dawned on the kids, parents, and siblings that Susie Casey hadn't come home.
4: As you know, everybody's looking for you. Give me a call.
0: About all of them.
5: Give me a call.
0: Tried calling the woman who never went anywhere without her phone.
5: Hello, just me.
0: That phone was her lifeline. As Susie's brother Rusty and sister-in-law Val said during their interviews with investigators.
6: Appreciate you guys coming in.
7: Oh, no problem.
0: Among whom was then-Captain Ty Ulrich.
8: So I thought, let's see which phone calls she had.
0: And that is what a very strange story began to emerge.
8: And that's where we've seen all these phone calls from a number that we didn't know who belonged to.
0: A number nobody recognized, calling Susie again and again, all night long. But did that mystery caller leave a message? Neither Val nor Rusty knew how to access Susie's voicemail.
9: Yes, thank you.
0: But they did know who just might. We know.
9: When I called Mariah and I asked her if she knew her mother's password to get into her voicemail, she knew it instantly. And Ty was sitting across the table from us. And the messages started to play.
10: If you don't call me back to 1 o'clock.
9: Over and over again, it was the same voice.
10: I would love to hear from you and make sure everything is okay with you.
9: and they were starting to get, like, more desperate and needy.
5: I don't know what to do. You won't answer me.
9: Like, really reminded me of when you're a teenager and you have your first crush and the guy or the girl goes to call them the next day and they don't answer. Usually most of us would stop.
5: Please let me know that you're okay.
9: But as a teenager, sometimes their emotions aren't really under control and they'll continue to call and call and call.
5: I still need to hear from you, please.
9: It was like that. But the messages just continued to get closer together and just more desperate.
5: Please let me know that you're okay. Please. Everybody is very worried about you.
9: I just thought that this guy is strange to call that many times. It was really kind of obsessive.
1: And we're all worried. Call us.
9: Yeah, who was he talking about? Yeah.
0: And on to the point, who was this guy? Who was he to Susie? And why, in less than 4 hours, did he leave not one or two or four or six, but 22 voicemail messages for Susie?
3: Coming up.
6: Oh, Susie, where are you? Where are you?
3: Marty has a revelation for police.
7: Were you thinking that you two would get back together?
11: That? What?
3: When Dateline continues.
0: Detectives investigating the murder of Susie Casey had unlocked a clue on her cell phone. 22 voicemail messages, each one more urgent than the last, from a number Susie's family didn't recognize.
5: Please call me. I'm worried.
0: But who was he? Sister-in-law Val racked her brain for answers. And then suddenly she knew. Susie had only hinted at it, but there was another man in her life. Someone from her past with whom she had reconnected as her marriage to Ted fell apart. This man, her long-ago first husband, the father of her two older children, Marty Larson.
1: Did she talk about him at all?
9: I knew that she had had a previous marriage and had Shamariah, but I didn't know anything really more beyond that.
0: Marty had been out of Susie's life for nearly a decade. No contact, no child support, nothing. But then in 2007, Mariah, curious about her biological father, found him on the internet and reached out. And Marty came to visit a time or two. At least once, Susie took the kids to see him, 3 hours across the prairie in Billings, Montana. Her parents were among the very few people who knew. They were not happy.
12: We got into an argument, and I said, Susie, you don't want to do this. And I said, you know, the family isn't going to really go for this. And she said, you mean everybody's going to disown me? And so I just backed off, and I told him, I said, I'm not going to lose my daughter over him. And that was the end of it.
0: How serious it got, nobody knew, really. Maybe they were just friendly. Maybe it was more than that. Now, Investigator Ulrich typed Marty Larson in the database.
8: And it popped up. And I seen criminal trespass.
0: Remember, Susie married Ted pretty quickly after she left Marty back in 1998, but that wasn't the end of it. Not long after the wedding, apparently in a fit of pique, Marty drove 3 hours down the highway from Billings to Glendive and turned up outside the newlywed's house with a shotgun. What he intended to do with it was never made clear. But he was convicted of criminal trespass and was slapped with a lifetime restraining order. No contact with Susie or Ted, ever.
8: At that point, I had a little red flag go up and said, boy, this is something we need to look at here.
0: To judge from his 22 phone messages, Marty, and by the way, his given first name was Walter, was very worried about Susie, desperate even, as those nighttime hours went by without a word from her. But Marty still lived 3 hours away in Billings. So is that where he was calling from? One surefire way to find out. Check the cell towers.
8: We looked at Marty's cell phone and we actually started seeing him pinging from Billings all the way to Glendive.
0: It's a long, lonely road under the Montana moon. And even at the elevated speeds allowed on I-94, It's a good 3 hours east-northeast across the rolling prairie, from Billings to the Ponderosa apartment building in downtown Glendive. Ping, ping, ping, past the ever-listening cell towers. And suddenly the cop had some homework to do.
8: I didn't know who Marty was. Had no idea.
0: But he knew from the towers that Marty Larson was the third man to put himself near Susie Casey the night she vanished, which is why he called the State Department of Criminal Investigation. And soon after Marty returned from Glendive, Agent Lee Johnson found himself standing outside Marty's apartment, staring at this freshly washed minivan. Video, again, courtesy of the police.
11: It was obviously very clean on the exterior because it had been through an automatic car wash. The interior of the vehicle had heavy condensation on the windshield.
1: What'd you find inside?
11: The vehicle had been shampooed, the carpets had been cleaned. When you get into the cargo area, the back of the van had been vigorously cleaned out with some type of solution, water and maybe some cleaning solution.
0: And in Marty's apartment?
11: There was an empty bottle of toilet bowl cleaner in the kitchen garbage. Detectives looked at the toilets in the residence. They didn't look like they'd been recently cleaned, but yet we had an empty container of Lysol bathroom cleaner.
0: That wasn't all they found in the garbage. There was this. It appeared to be a list of expenses, as if someone was planning, quite seriously, for a Las Vegas wedding.
11: Basically a breakdown of the trip for lodging, paying for a minister to marry them, and the return trip home.
0: Then, when investigators asked Marty to take off his shirt, they saw scratches on his back. Now, how in heaven's name would he have gotten those? Some sort of struggle, perhaps?
13: Okay.
0: So, while the search for Susie was still going on, the agents suggested they all sit down for a little Q&A. And Marty said, sure, but...
13: Can I ask you one question first?
14: Sure.
13: Am I under arrest for something?
14: No.
13: Being charged with something?
14: No.
0: Marty said he and Susie had reconnected the year before, mostly for the children. But right away, said Marty, they fell for each other all over again, like true soulmates. That time 10 years prior, when he had taken a shotgun to Ted and Susie's house, all forgiven. He was a different man now.
13: The 10 years we were apart, I spent thinking she hated me. She thought I hated her. And in fact, we still love each other very much.
7: Were you kind of thinking that you two would get back together?
13: That was the plan.
0: So, said Marty, just before Susie went out, the night she vanished, he talked to her on the phone.
13: And I told her before she went, I said, make sure you eat. Make sure you don't drink too much. You don't need to get a DUI and get in trouble like that.
0: And she promised to call him back later.
13: I said, if I'm sleeping, don't worry about it. It's okay. Wake me up.
0: After all, thought Marty, they were a couple again. It was his business to worry about her. And when she didn't call...
13: Then I called her at 12:30 because I hadn't heard from her, and I thought I'd, you know, make sure everything was okay.
10: If you don't call me back to 1 o'clock...
13: I didn't know whether she'd gotten arrested or what was going on.
7: Okay.
13: And then I thought, I'm going to go up there and I'm going to see if she's okay. Make sure that she got home, make sure everything's okay.
7: What time did you leave Billings, do you recall?
13: 1:30-ish.
0: And sure enough, when police pulled video at the Blue Basket, where Marty said he gassed up, timestamp said 1:39 a.m. And so he drove, he said, calling and leaving voice messages for Susie during the entire 220-mile trip.
10: I just need to hear from you. Please call me. I'm worried. I don't
0: hear. Expecting to hear back from her, saying, I'm fine, don't come. But Susie's call never came.
7: What time did you get in Glendive then?
13: 4:30, 4:45.
0: Again, the truth. Marty's cell phone pinged on a tower in the Glendive area just before 4:30 a.m. He said he parked around the corner, walked to her apartment. Her car was parked outside, as if she was home.
13: I went in the building. I went up and I knocked on the door softly because her bedroom is near the door, hoping, you know, it would wake her and not any of the kids.
7: Mm-hmm.
13: And hoping, you know, she'd come and tell me she was okay. And there was no answer, so I went out and called and texted a few times, hoping to wake her up.
7: So did you ever encounter Susie at all?
13: No.
7: Okay.
13: I wish I would have seen her.
0: He swore he didn't see Susie arrive just before 5 a.m. with Brad. Didn't see what they were doing in the truck. Didn't see her cross the street to her door at 5:19 a.m. But he did leave town, he said, and video from another nearby bank seemed to back him up at 5:45 a.m., leaving one last frantic voicemail.
14: Hello, just hoping to hear you're okay.
0: Police, of course, are paid to be skeptical.
7: There's no doubt in my mind you saw her this morning.
13: No, I didn't.
0: But Marty stuck to his story. And when detectives asked him why his minivan was so freshly washed...
13: It's on the way after I did kind of have one sort of major thing. There's a dead deer in the road that I hit, and there's a bunch of deer stuck to the bottom of it.
7: Okay.
13: So I went and cleaned the bugs off the van and hoping that going through one of the drive-thru car washes would spray the deer off. It didn't do a very good job, though.
0: A deer? Really? But...
1: Did you check into whether or not he actually did hit a deer?
11: We did. We did. We checked with the highway patrol, and they said there it was consistent with a deer. It was not a live deer that he hit running. It was actually laying in the interstate.
0: And when they tested the tissue on the van, sure enough, it was not human. It was animal tissue. But then, when police asked if there was any way they'd find Susie's DNA in, on, or even under the van,
13: I'm pretty sure that was a deer.
0: Marty said something, as he often did, that made police wonder.
13: Well, I guess what I'm saying is, what I know is, what I thought is that was a deer. I guess I don't know for certain that it couldn't have been her.
0: What? Was he trying to tell police he ran Susie down?
15: Is there something you want to tell us?
13: No. I haven't done anything. You can go, you can scrape everything out from underneath that van. It's deer. As far as I know.
0: And if that wasn't weird enough, as the detectives left the room.
6: Oh, Susie, where are you? Where are you? Those kids need you. I need you. I love you, Susie. Just wish I knew where you were.
0: Need hardly say it. Marty was now the prime suspect, the man in the crosshairs. But suspicion is so easy. The real question was, did he provably do it? What cop or prosecutor would want to stake his or her career on a wild bet like that?
3: Coming up.
9: Susie's death consumed him. He was going to get justice for our family, even if he had to do it himself.
3: A whole new tragedy is about to hit Susie's family. When Dateline continues.
0: Once Susie's family found out that her ex-husband Marty Larson had been in Glendive the night she disappeared, reaction was quick and to the point.
16: If I'd have knew all this 10 years earlier, I'd have took him for a ride.
0: Well, you know. Here's what most of them thought pretty well right away.
17: It just didn't add up that it was Brad. And it didn't add up that it was Ted.
0: But Marty, perhaps? There were signs, like those obsessive voicemails.
14: Please call me.
0: And the bank video. His own admission that he hoped to reunite with Susie. The probability he saw Susie canoodling with Brad. The minivan washed to a fairly well on his return home. And yet, Marty Larson was not arrested.
18: I think that frustration was really, really hard for the family.
1: What was your expectation, that they would look at this material that they had and then just go and arrest Marty?
9: I guess I just anticipated that these things would move forward and that who was responsible would be held accountable. And time just kept on going.
0: Thing is, at that point, Susie's sister-in-law Val and her husband Rusty were still hearing that Marty and Ted were both suspects. At the time, Susie's two youngest kids were with Ted. The older two, Shay and Mariah, were living with Val and Rusty.
9: was extremely difficult for Shay and Mariah both. I remember we were so excited for him to have his own bedroom, his own space, but at night he couldn't sleep in his room. He had to sleep with Mariah.
1: Because?
9: I think he was scared Marty was going to come take him.
1: His own father.
9: I don't think he ever really called him father. I don't think any of us really did. I think that he was just afraid of Marty.
0: Val had a newborn of her own to go along with those extra responsibilities, and an overwhelming sadness that sneaked into her bed, her kitchen, her life, an unwelcome house guest that simply refused to leave.
9: My son was 4 months old when Susie was taken from us. I don't remember. I don't remember him walking. I don't remember those moments I should remember as a mother.
0: Meanwhile, the investigation was stuck in the weeds.
8: I was thinking a couple months, and we're going to have an arrest. And we just didn't have the pieces at that time that we needed.
0: 2008 went the way of all years. Ted kept to himself. Marty moved, left Billings, went to Phoenix, got a job. And at home in Glendive, Susie's brother, Val's husband Rusty, was having trouble with the rage.
9: Susie's death consumed him. He wouldn't sleep much at night. And he told me one night that he just wanted to stop feeling. I think it just haunted him that he felt like he could have done something.
0: And by the time a representative of Montana's Attorney General's office met with the family, many felt they were teetering on the edge of sanity, still wondering, Marty or Ted, what was the holdup?
9: That day I asked if she could tell us, as a family, that Ted was no longer a suspect. Because the two little girls were living with Ted at the time, and Mariah and Shay were living with me, and I just felt like I was the only person trying to salvage the relationship with the little girls and their siblings, and I just really wanted her to kind of crash that wall down and say that he wasn't a suspect. And then her response to me was that the case is still moving forward, and he's still a suspect.
1: It's quite a thing to hear.
9: Yeah. I mean, I just really felt like I needed to hear that at that time, and I didn't get to hear that, and that it was still possibly he could have had involvement.
0: Ted, who still lived under a cloud of suspicion, believed that Marty killed Susie.
2: There was a lot of nights I didn't sleep real good, wondering if somebody was going to show up in the middle of the night with a gun.
0: But it was Rusty, during his many sleepless nights, who devised a plan to do what police and prosecutors seemed unable or unwilling to do.
9: He was going to get justice for our family, even if he had to do it himself.
1: What do you mean by that?
9: He had made several plans about how he was going to kill Marty. Take Marty's life, just like Marty took Susie's.
1: What would you say to him when he said things like that?
9: That the case was moving forward and that wasn't something he needed to do. We had a son, and our son needed him and me. And then he couldn't leave us.
0: Eventually, it all came to that anyway. First, Val and Rusty divorced. And then, in November 2011, 3.5 years after the night Susie was murdered,
18: I got a phone call in the middle of the night. It was really impossible to believe that.
0: Rusty, her brother, 32 years old, died by suicide.
18: We've already lost Susie. This can't be happening, too, you know. And so it was really hard for my brain to wrap around that.
0: And so Jack and Marlene went to the little cemetery in Circle to lay another child to rest.
18: It crushed them. And then to lose their two youngest. It just seems like they aged 15 years.
1: Do you think Rusty would be around today if they had moved quicker on that case?
9: I try not to go there. I mean, there's all these what ifs.
0: But then, wasn't long after her Rusty was put in the ground. A new county attorney was elected in Glendive. You've already met her, Olivia Rieger.
17: I really felt like we had a duty to give some sort of explanation to Jack and Marlene and their family as to what was going on. If the case was going to go somewhere or if it wasn't, they needed to know. They couldn't be left dangling out there.
15: And they certainly were dangling.
17: Absolutely.
0: And if that were all, the hope for an answer and justice might have simply ended there. But one morning as Olivia was settling into her new office, there was a knock at the door. A man had come to call. And he smiled and said,
17: "Hi, I'm Brant Light, and we're going to try a homicide."
3: Coming up,
17: my stomach was in my throat.
3: An arrest at last, and new anguish that no one in the family saw coming.
1: That hit you pretty hard, didn't it?
3: When Date

0: Olivia Rieger could scarcely believe her eyes. The man at the door, the man who clearly intended to enlist her in some sort of cause, was one of the best-known prosecutors in all of Montana.
1: So when you saw him at the door that day, what happened to you?
2: I think my stomach was in my throat, because especially when he said, we're going to try a homicide. And I thought, are you kidding me? Because I am new here. You know, he brought boxes of files and he said, I'm going to be back in 6 weeks and I want you to get on this and read all this stuff. And we're going to talk about how we're going to do this.
0: That prosecutor was Brant Light, who, before he showed up at Olivia's door, was appointed the state attorney general's chief prosecutor. The AG's office often helps small jurisdictions handle big cases.
3: How did you get involved in this particular case?
4: Well, I had come to the attorney general's office. There was another chief prosecutor at that time. Simply didn't think there was enough evidence. I then took her position, and I told my team, let's look really hard at this. And months later, after a very hard look, I thought it was a great case. I thought circumstantially it was overwhelming.
0: Then Brant Light met with Susie's family, asked for their patience, and promised he would issue an arrest warrant for the man he was now convinced was the killer, Marty Larson.
4: I saw my family and their family, a good, strong family. And to have this death occur, to have her get out of a car and then never make it to the front door, 20 steps, and we can't explain to them what happened in those 20 steps, I thought they deserved to find out.
0: In February 2012, almost 4 years after Susie's murder, a Phoenix SWAT team descended on Marty Larson as he walked out of his apartment on his way to work. Back in Glendive, a certain ex-suspect finally relaxed.
3: When you knew he was under arrest and in jail, how did it change your life?
5: You know, it took a lot of stress off me.
6: Mr. Larson, I'm Assistant Chief Ty Aldrich with the Glendive Police Department. How are you doing?
0: And the man who took Susie's original missing persons report sat down to interview Marty.
7: I just arrested a guy for homicide. When I walk in, I'm expecting somebody to say, you're crazy, I didn't do this, I don't want to talk to you at all.
0: But
7: I find a guy sitting in a chair with his legs crossed and arms, you know, across the side.
6: The only thing I have to say is I have no idea what happened to her. I don't know how she passed away. That's it. I pretty much knew when I was targeted years ago that something like this could happen at any time. I knew this day could come, so.
3: What did that say to you?
8: That said to me that he'd always been thinking in the back of his head that he would be arrested for this crime.
0: They took Marty back to Montana, stuck him in the county jail to await his murder trial. And as the spring of 2012 arrived, it seemed that things were finally looking up for Susie's family.
9: It was a lot of relief, especially Mom and Dad, I think, really felt like Susie would finally get some justice.
0: And there was another reason, finally, for the family to celebrate. Susie's eldest child, Mariah, was graduating from Circle High School. Senior photos were taken. Announcements were printed up and sent out. A party was planned in Circle. And then, the day before the ceremony.
10: She had said, you know, it's going to be my graduation and my mom is not here to see me. And I said, I know, but I said, she'll be with you. And she cried.
0: And so Mariah and Marlene dried their tears, and the young girl bounded out of the house and drove away.
3: What happened anyway?
10: Well, they said she fell asleep.
11: Went off the road. There were no skid marks or nothing until she hit the ditch and it rolled. And that kid would never leave without her seatbelt on. And that night she didn't have it on and it throwed her out.
0: Mariah Larson was just 18 years old.
9: All I remember is answering the phone, my mom telling me, and that's all I remember. I just dropped the phone and just cried. Cried and cried and cried. I couldn't believe that that could happen 3 times in one family.
2: I never really grieved for Susie. Just like I never really grieved for Rusty until Mariah's accident. And that was the day
12: I grieve for all three of them.
3: I can't imagine that scope of loss. I don't know how you managed it.
12: I don't know either.
3: That hit you pretty hard when she was killed, didn't it? Is that the point that gets you every time?
5: Yeah.
0: Mariah was laid to rest in that little cemetery outside Circle, next to her Uncle Rusty and her mom, Susie.
10: She had a hard time living without her mom. And I guess that's why she finally went to be with her mom. But it was tough. Just about didn't make it through that one. Three of them.
0: And right along with the family that day was the new prosecutor on the case.
2: It showed me a lot about Brant Light because he traveled from Helena. After only meeting that young girl one time, he came from Helena to her funeral.
0: And he had a message for the family and from Marty Larson.
4: It was very clear in this case from both sides that there was not going to be any plea negotiations. We never talked negotiations. We simply talked about trial. Let's go to trial.
0: Bravado? Circumstantial cases, especially like this one, can be tricky things.
13: Coming up, the shoe print, those drag marks, and that surveillance video from the bank. Would any of it point to Marty?
4: It looked like a different person. All of us were a little taken back.
13: When Date

0: Glendive is, as we have said, not a very big place. To walk from Susie's apartment door to the Dawson County Courthouse would take less than a minute. 5 years from crime to trial. 5 years and one city block. Where in April 2013, Marty Larson finally faced a jury.
1: Clearly, to me, he was the person that committed that crime. Now my chore was to go out and prove it.
0: But when Marty walked in, the courtroom gasped.
2: He sure didn't look like the picture that I was shown of him.
1: He had lost like 77 pounds or something like that. So he looked like a different person altogether. So I think there was a little shock in everyone's mind that all of us were a little taken back.
0: Wait, was it intentional? More on that in a minute. First, Prosecutor Light listed what he said were motives for Marty to kill Susie. Motives as old as time. Jealousy, pride, rage.
1: I think Marty was absolutely convinced that he and Susan were going to get back together. And I really think he thought that was going to happen. And all of a sudden, here comes Brad.
0: That's why, said the prosecutor, and phone records backed it up. Marty made those phone calls to Brad's estranged wife and to Ted Casey shortly before the murder, alerting these estranged but still married people that something untoward was going on.
1: I think at that point he thought, well, let me just break this up. You know, so his efforts were all just about breaking them up.
0: And that effort included emails, though Marty denied it.
3: Did you send the emails?
4: No, I did not.
0: A search of Marty's computer revealed that he had created that email account under the name Denise Johnson and sent those emails to Brad asking how his wife felt about his girlfriend. And when police showed up at Marty's door the very first time...
5: You know, he's erasing things on his computer and defragmenting the hard drive.
6: Appeared to be getting rid of something.
5: Something, yep.
0: On the night Susie disappeared... Phone records revealed that she and Marty last spoke at 9:51 p.m. By then, Susie was aware that Marty had been trying to sabotage her relationship with Brad. After the phone call, Susie called her daughter, Mariah, with a question.
7: She wanted to know how to restrict a number.
3: Okay.
7: And I asked her why, and she told me because Marty was calling with...
3: Okay.
7: He was calling Ted and saying stuff about him.
0: The phone record showed Susie stopped returning Marty's calls. That's why, at 1:39 a.m., Marty was caught on that gas station surveillance camera, leaving Billings to head toward Glendive.
1: I think when he left Billings, it was never his intent to kill her. I think it was his intent to confront her, to find her and confront her about what's going on.
8: Please call me.
0: The jury heard that Marty left 22 voicemails as he drove over the next 3 hours, his cell phone pinging in Glendive just before 4:30 a.m. Then, by his own admission, Marty parked right around the corner from Susie's apartment building, next to the bank. And that's when the bank's ATM started telling a story like nothing else could. 4:27 a.m., prosecutors argued this figure right here is Marty walking towards Susie's apartment.
1: Our theory was he got to Susan's apartment before she returned, and there's a little concave, a little storefront, and we believe that's where he was standing.
0: That, said the prosecutor, is when he left that footprint found in the dust in the alcove of the building next to Susie's. Then the tape showed at 4:52 a.m., Brad and Susie pulled up in Brad's truck. 5:19 a.m., the dome light came on. Susie opened the door, got out, just steps from her apartment.
1: When she stepped out of Brad's car, after he had stewed in that concave for 15 to 20 minutes as they were in the car doing whatever they were doing, I think he was extremely angry. And when he saw her, I think he confronted her. I think she confronted him right back.
5: I think when she told him that she was going to continue a relationship with Brad and that Marty and her were done, I think he was a no one's going to have Susie sort of guy.
1: It came to a head in that little alley there, and I think that's when he strangled her.
0: Strangled her, prosecutors argued. But not before Susie left those telltale scratch marks found on Marty's back. The state's theory? That Marty dragged her body across the alley, leaving those drag marks near the dumpster. Then, At 5:38 a.m., a figure walked back toward Marty's minivan.
1: After he walks back, the next thing you see is that silver van pulled back in front of Susan's. Mm. There's about a five-minute wait. I believe he's putting the body into the back of that van, and then you see the van pull aside.
0: That, said prosecutors, is when Marty started driving back to Billings.
5: You have a body in your van. I think the river was the fastest and easiest way for him to buy him some time.
0: Prosecutors produced this video, showing Marty at 8:15 a.m., 78 miles down the road, stopping for gas, wearing a white t-shirt and black shoes that were never found. Did he throw them away when he dumped her body? At 10:29 a.m., Marty was back in Billings, leaving his first voicemail in almost 5 hours. This one with a decidedly different tone.
4: Good morning, sweetie. I was just hoping that you would be willing to talk to me. I have my phone charging right now, so if you could give me a call on this one, thank you.
1: Totally different tenor when you still hadn't talked to her. I would have thought that you would have been even more angry as time went by, that he still hasn't returned your calls. They still don't know where you are. Now he's gone into alibi mode.
0: And the final piece of the puzzle for prosecutors? Remember how Marty vigorously cleaned his minivan inside and out? Not quite enough. One hair was found. It was in the back of the van where you'd put a body.
1: And of course, you know, we did the mitochondrial DNA, and it was hers. It was in the back where we believe he laid her.
0: So, a strong circumstantial case. Except, the Marty who showed up in court did not look a bit like the man in the videos.
1: My belief was he tried to change his look so he would not look like the person who was on the bank ATM. You know, there's a big husky guy, maybe 210-pound man, and here's a person who might now be 150 pounds, 160 pounds.
0: But would it work? Good question. After all, the state's case was entirely circumstantial. There were no eyewitnesses. The bank video was so bad, even the judge wondered at times what he was looking at. And they never found shoes to match the footprints in the alcove. Well, Brad Light had taken a chance, all right, on a difficult case. And the defense was yet to come.
8: Coming up.
9: Ted Casey, I believed, was the only one who had a real motive.
8: A shot from the defense. Was the wrong man on trial?
1: I couldn't have done that.
10: Can you see how it looks?
1: Oh, yeah.
8: Marty Larson speaks.
1: I can.
8: When Dateline...

0: Marty Larson's defense attorney had one big headline for the jury.
1: I don't think anyone knows how this crime happened.
0: Randy Hood is a seasoned and respected Montana defense attorney, and her review of the prosecution was harsh. Sheer speculation, she said. Made for a good story, but offered very little in the way of actual proof that Marty killed Susie.
1: I believe that there was not enough evidence to bring this case, and that's one of the reasons why it wasn't filed for all those years, because other prosecutors had determined there wasn't sufficient evidence.
0: Much more evidence against Ted Casey, she said.
1: Ted Casey, I believed, was the only one who had a real motive. They were fighting about the children, the monetary aspects of their marriage. And she had indicated to Marty on several occasions that she was fearful of Ted. And I believed that his recounting of what he did that morning, had it been properly investigated, would have found to have been less than a perfect alibi.
0: Prosecutors, of course, argued that there was no evidence that Ted, or for that matter Brad, or his then wife, or anyone but Marty Larson, killed Susie. The defendant himself testified at the trial and agreed to sit down with us, too.
2: So what do you want people to know about you?
3: I guess the main thing is just that I had nothing to do with killing Susie. I would never have done anything to her or to take her away from my kids or her two little girls. I couldn't have done that.
0: Marty insisted that his very last contact with Susie was that phone call, 9:51 p.m., 8 hours before she disappeared.
4: What happened in that conversation? Why did she not want to talk to you at all afterwards and block your number and the rest of it?
3: During that call, she called to ask me. I don't remember if she asked me or if she accused me of calling Ted.
4: And in fact, you had.
3: I did.
4: And she was mad about that.
3: Yes. I told her I didn't do it and it wasn't me.
4: Why? Why would you do that? And lie about it?
3: The lying about it was because I knew I had done something stupid and I felt guilty about it. The why I did it, a lot of it was because of being hurt. Because what she had been telling me was that whatever she had as far as a relationship with Brad, she had been telling me for a week to 10 days or so that that was over.
4: Apparently it wasn't.
3: No. And I guess somewhere in my head I suspected that, and that's why I sent the emails. There was a lot of confusion.
0: Confusion or something else that made him decide to drive 3 hours to Susie's place in the middle of the night?
4: That's a bad decision, right? You see that now.
3: Oh, yeah. The whole time I was driving, I was hoping that she would respond and say, I'm fine, so I could just turn around and go home. That was all I wanted, was to know she was okay.
0: And still Marty insisted that when he got to her apartment, he just didn't see Susie right across the street with that guy, Brad. No, he claimed he waited for her in a spot where he couldn't have seen her walking to the door.
4: That's the part that sticks with me. I'm thinking, here's a guy who cares deeply about this woman and what she's up to. And he sits where he can't see the entrance to her apartment building? Don't give me that. That's crazy.
3: I can't make people believe anything. I know what I did. I know where I was.
4: Listen, you put yourself there. That's the point. You put yourself at the crime scene.
3: I put myself in a position for them to look at me and...
4: Right. You had the opportunity. You had the motive.
3: If just being in the vicinity...
4: You could have, in other words.
3: Within that time frame, yes.
4: Can you see how it looks?
3: Oh, yeah. I can. There are a lot of things I don't understand myself why I did them. I don't understand why, especially now, why I couldn't have just stayed home and tried to contact her a few times. And I guess in my head I had some sort of thought that I could do something to help if she needed help.
4: Sometimes with a girl like Susie, the thing you can do to help is to walk away.
3: Yeah, probably would have been best. At least for me.
0: Marty Larson's jury, was out for about as long as it took Marty to drive from Billings to Glendive the night poor Susie left this life. 3 hours. The verdict? Guilty.
5: What was it like to hear that guilty verdict?
6: Oh, that was...
7: Everybody hooped and hollered and hugged, and it was just like a big weight just lifted off you.
0: There's something hugely important about justice. Couldn't bring her back, of course. But did the verdict matter? Oh, yes.
1: It did really set my mind at ease. It really did help us to move on.
3: Every time we get a guilty verdict, the first thing I do is turn to the family. I love for that 2 or 3 minutes to look in their eyes and then to see the smile on their faces and to see them, the joy that they have. For me, that's what it's all about.
8: I'll never, ever in my probably whole career have a time that I loved being a prosecutor like I did right then.
0: This is where Marty Larson was sent to serve his time. Crossroads Correctional in Shelby, Montana, up near the Canadian border.
4: What did they sentence you to?
3: 110 years.
4: Your first parole possibility is what? Way
3: 2042.
4: It's a long wait.
3: Yes, it is.
0: But of course, it's far more than just a long wait for Susie, Rusty, Mariah. The cascade of grief begun that night was deep and long.
9: I just can't understand how the guilt and the emotions aren't just consuming him. Because losing her, it's still consuming us.
6: He took her life and he took part of our heart. But he'll never break this family up. And he hasn't.
0: No, he hasn't. Shay, just 12 when his mom was murdered, graduated from high school in 2013. Ted and Susie's daughters, Kiana and Charlie, were junior bridesmaids when their Aunt Val remarried. But there are too many from this family in the Circle Village Cemetery. Not something a family gets used to. They just learn to work around it. They go on.
9: We're not victims, we're survivors. And survivors keep on living life. And we're survivors.
10: That's all for now. I'm Lester Holt. Thanks for joining us.
11: My sister was my love. My best friend. Stacy told me, if anything happens to me, Drew did it.
12: Once Stacy went missing, of course, people start saying, well, wait a minute, his other

0: going is my love, my heart. I will find her and I'll bring her home. And that's my promise.
1: I'm Lester Holt and this is Dateline. Here's Natalie Morales with Infamous.
2: I just think about, like, is this ever going to end? Am I ever going to be able to find her and, you know, get the closure I need?
3: In these murky, churning waters, a sister searches for answers.
2: I'm going to keep doing this every day I can and every day I can afford until the day I die, until I can bring her home.
3: Solving that mystery would close the circle on a notorious and sensational case, the disappearance of Stacy Peterson. It brought the world's attention to a quiet bedroom community outside Chicago and put a megaphone in front of one of this country's most infamous villains.
4: Tail flies over here.
3: Drew Peterson.
5: I could sit in here and cry for you. Would that make everybody happy?
6: I never covered a story like Drew Peterson. I don't think I ever will again. It was crazy.
4: I'm going to come camp myself in front of your house and see if you like it.
7: As this thing went further and further, I was shocked that he kept telling jokes. And at a certain point, you have to wonder, does he really have a lawyer?
8: Please leave me alone. Please don't get involved in my little world.
9: Why did it take someone to go missing to you to look at this?
10: This isn't an accident. This is a cold-blooded murder.
11: I'm really being portrayed as a monster here, and nobody's defending me.
3: More than a decade later, from inside prison, Drew Peterson agreed to sit down for an exclusive interview.
12: Can you understand why people may have been disgusted by the way you talked about your wives? When one of them is missing, the other one is dead.
10: Sure. Sure. I was being me. And if somebody don't like it, too bad.
12: Why should people, do you think, have to hear or listen to what you're saying today?
11: There's so much that hasn't been heard. Everybody on the opposition, on the prosecution, gets to talk, call me names, say things, and I'm left in a cage. And I don't get to say publicly what I need to say, what needs to be said.
3: But most important, at the heart of it all, is the story of two women, two moms whose lives are now forever inextricably linked.
12: What happened to Stacy had everything to do with what happened to Kathleen.
13: On every level. And I think that their stories will be forever told together.
3: The story began in late October 2007 in Bolingbrook, Illinois, 30 miles outside Chicago.
0: We had dinner. We watched a movie.
3: Cassandra Kales vividly remembers the last day she spent with her older sister, Stacy Peterson. It was just a simple evening in.
0: She was going to call me when she woke up in the morning.
12: When she said, I'll call you in the morning.
0: That never happened.
3: It was odd, to be sure, but the 23-year-old mother had a lot on her plate. Perhaps Stacy was just too busy, even for Cassandra. But after waiting hours, Cassandra picked up her phone and dialed Stacy.
0: Her phone's never off. I don't care if she's washing the kids or doing anything. She'll answer, hey, I'm going to call you back. And she does. But it went to voicemail, and that's when my gut started going.
3: As the hours ticked by and still no word from Stacy, Cassandra became increasingly alarmed. She reached out to other family members, like stepsister Carrie Simmons.
14: Right away when she said that she couldn't get a hold of her, we knew something was wrong. We all knew how close Cassandra and Stacy were. And of course, we all felt the panic and the anxiety of where is she?
3: Cassandra called Stacy's husband, Drew, a Bolingbrook police sergeant. He said he hadn't seen Stacy since early that morning when he got home after his overnight shift. As day turned to night, family friend Pam Bosco joined the efforts to try to locate Stacy.
15: Then it goes into the morning hours and stuff. We still can't find her. And I remember telling Cassandra at that point, go to the police. And she placed the report at that point. She didn't let up. She went from that morning with me all the way through the next morning, trying to find Stacy.

0: Sandra filed a report with the state police, and the family fanned out to spread the word. Stacy Peterson was missing. Within days, a massive volunteer effort to find Stacy was underway.
1: I had to put aside any emotions we had. Cassandra took it especially hard. Her mom, Pam, had stepped in to kind of be the spokesperson, but there needed to be somebody who could be there every day. There was just an overflow of people that wanted to donate, wanted to bring in supplies, wanted to help search.
0: Searchers blanketed the area.
1: We had dozens of people that would come out every day. I think we started there in Bolingbrook, and then we would pick different places to meet wherever we decided we were searching, combing fields and woods and rivers and take the boats and use the dogs.
0: As the search for Stacy continued, stories began to emerge about her marriage, her much older husband, and one of her husband's ex-wives. Stories that would soon transfix the country.
2: Coming up.
3: She was like, I go see my friend Drew. I'm like, who's Drew?
4: And she was only 16.
3: She was 16, yes.
2: In his mid-40s when they met, Drew Peterson was old enough to be Stacy's father.
5: We were shocked who this man was and how lovey-dovey he was to this girl.
6: For me, it was like, what are you doing? I'm just kind of young.
2: And soon, Stacy was playing house in a new apartment.
3: Everything that she could dream of. And I'm like, where the frick did this come from?
2: When Dateline continues.
0: If you found yourself caught in Stacy Peterson's orbit, those who knew her would tell you it was a pretty nice place to be.
5: She was very pretty. She was kind. She was gentle. She was a loving mother, loving sister. She was just a wonderful person.
1: She just had the biggest heart. She would do anything for you. Even though she had so much on her plate, she would drop everything and run to help whoever needed anything.
0: But at the end of October 2007, it was Stacy's family dropping everything in a desperate bid to find her. The sense of urgency was almost crippling for her sister Cassandra.
3: I was up for like almost 3 days. Mm-hmm. And I actually had to go to the doctor and they had to give me a shot to get me to relax.
0: The sisters shared a special bond.
4: I know that you guys didn't have it easy growing up, right?
3: No, we didn't have it easy growing up at all.
4: And you really looked out for each other.
3: Yes.
4: Did you guys talk about your hopes and dreams, what you wanted someday?
3: Not really. It was just surviving that day. And, you know, are we going to eat? Are we going to be fed? You know?
0: Cassandra doesn't like to talk about their childhood. Their parents divorced when they were young, and Stacy and Cassandra lived mostly with their father. Their mother, who suffered from alcoholism and depression, was in and out of their lives. Strangely, when the girls were teenagers, she also disappeared and wasn't heard from again. Stacy, only 17 months older, kept a motherly eye on Cassandra.
4: So Stacy was the one who kind of took over that responsibility and that role.
3: Absolutely. She was on a mission to be better than what we had gone through.
0: It appeared that Stacy was well on her way to accomplishing that mission. She was preparing to graduate from high school early and was working at a hotel to earn enough money to continue her education. And there was someone new in her life, a guy.
3: She was like, I go see my friend Drew. I'm like, who's Drew? And she was like, no, he's just a friend.
4: And she was only 16.
3: She was 16, yes. Because I was 15, yes.
0: Cassandra says everything changed as soon as Stacy turned 17 and had graduated from high school.
3: And then, boom, 17 years old. Hey, come over and check out my place. She's got a brand new car. She's living in an apartment, fully furnished, leather furniture, everything that she could dream of. And then here I am, like, where the frick did this come from?
0: No way Stacy could afford such nice things.
3: Next thing you know, here comes Drew, fully uniformed, walking in like, hey, I'm Drew.
0: Drew Peterson, a sergeant with the Bolingbrook Police Department. They had met at the hotel where Stacy worked. At 47, he was 30 years older.
5: He was old enough to be her father. She was a little girl. She came to my party with little ponytails, you know, and we were shocked who this man was and how lovey-dovey he was to this girl.
0: Drew was twice divorced, and his third marriage was imploding. He already had four children, two of whom were actually older than Stacy. Even his brother, Paul, was struck by how young Stacy was.
6: Actually, my oldest daughter is 2 months younger than Stacy. So for me, it was like, what are you doing? Why, you know, just kind of young.
4: What do you think attracted her to Drew?
3: Just a stable person. Obviously, he's a cop. She feels protected. She was like looking for a father figure, you know, or just, you know, just to be taken care of a little bit.
0: Cassandra says Drew did take care of Stacy. He paid for her furnished apartment, among other things. But according to Cassandra, what Stacy really wanted was a family. And in July 2003, when Stacy was 19 years old, she and Drew had a baby boy.
1: My gosh. Stacy was born to be a mom. She pretty much put us all to shame when it came to taking care of kids and stuff.
0: Drew and Stacy married that October, and when Drew's ex-wife, Kathleen Savio, died suddenly 5 months later, Stacy adopted the two boys Kathleen had with Drew.
4: Were you surprised when Stacy said that she was adopting Kathleen's two boys?
3: No, not at all. Stacy wanted a family. You know, they lost their mom, and she wanted to be there to comfort them.
0: Stacy and Drew had another child together, a daughter. By the fall of 2007, with four kids, a home, and a police officer husband, Stacy, now 23, seemed to finally have what she and Cassandra had longed for.
3: And it was just so beautiful because we didn't have that growing up. We didn't have that happy family.
4: And she was building that with Drew.
3: Right.
0: But now Stacy was missing, and none of it made any sense. Stacy's family and friends weren't the only ones to think so. Local crime reporter Joe Hosey had his own questions about Stacy's disappearance, because this wasn't the first time he had reported on something happening to one of Drew Peterson's wives.
4: At this point, it's a missing persons report, right?
7: It's a missing person, but it's the missing wife of a man whose previous wife died under what I consider extremely suspicious circumstances.
8: Coming up.
9: They found her in the bathtub, and it looks like she drowned.
4: Drew told your sister that.
9: Mm-hmm.
8: The mysterious death of the previous Mrs. Peterson, according to Drew.
6: Says, like, she took some sleeping pills or something, drinking some wine, and, you know, fell in the bathtub.

0: When reporter Joe Hosey got the tip Drew Peterson's wife, Stacy, was missing, his antenna immediately went up.
1: I just knew that they were both married to Drew Peterson, and one was dead and one was missing.
0: His thoughts went back to a story he'd covered 3 years earlier for the local paper, the Joliet Herald News.
1: This guy's wife died in the bathtub. I think he was told it was suspicious.
2: And he's a police sergeant.
1: He's a police sergeant, yes, yeah. Exactly.
0: The suspicious death was that of Drew Peterson's third wife, Kathleen Savio.
3: Smart, family-oriented, kind.
0: Her sister, Sue Doman.
3: She was just overall a good person. She would never hurt anybody. Loved her children to death. They were her life.
0: Drew and Kathleen had split in 2001 after a nearly decade-long marriage. Kathleen had custody of their two boys. Drew took them on weekends. And that's how it went until 2004, when Drew, by then married to Stacy and living just down the street from Kathleen, tried dropping the boys off after a weekend visit. Kathleen didn't answer the door. Not that night, not the following day.
4: It was probably 9:30 in the evening, and Drew happened to come down the street and pulled up next to me in his squad car.
0: Steve Carcerano was Drew's friend and Kathleen's neighbor.
4: He asked me to go to the house, and he's already contacted her best friend, Mary, to go to the house. He thinks something might be wrong because he's been trying to drop off the kids for the past day and a half.
0: Drew said his ex-wife wouldn't want him inside her home, regardless of the circumstances. So he waited outside.
4: When we first walked into the house, it's kind of an eerie feeling. There's dead silence in there. You're kind of like wondering what you're going to find, if you're going to find anything.
0: They went upstairs and into Kathleen's bedroom, saw the unmade bed, and they checked the bathroom.
4: I was going towards the back of the bathroom and looked in the tub. It was Kathy laying there naked. Mary came into the bathroom right away, and she started screaming. Drew came running up the stairs right away, ran into the bathroom. First thing he did was check her pulse. And then he started screaming out, "What am I going to tell my children? What am I going to tell my children?" And very distraught. You know, I looked right into his eyes, and he got very emotional very quickly. And then he called the police department.
0: Kathleen was dead. Sue remembers getting the call late that night.
3: I got a call at 1 a.m. And I didn't want to answer because I thought it was a wrong number, and it just kept ringing and ringing. So I got out of bed and I answered it, and it was my sister, my older sister, and she said, "Are you sitting down? Is anybody there with you?" And I said, "No, why are you asking me this?" And she said, "Kitty's dead. Kathleen's dead." We called her Kitty.
0: Family members gathered to grieve, everyone with the same question. What happened? Drew seemed to have the answers.
3: They found her in the bathtub, and it looks like she drowned.
2: Drew told your sister that.
3: Mm-hmm.
0: It was the same story Drew told his brother, Paul.
5: He says, "Oh, yeah, she took some sleeping pills or something, drinking some wine, and, you know, fell in the bathtub."
0: Because Drew was a Bolingbrook police officer, the Illinois State Police took over the investigation into Kathleen's death.
2: What are you finding out from the police and the sources at the time about her death?
1: I wasn't finding out much. They weren't saying much.
0: Joe heard the same thing the family heard. Kathleen was found naked in her bathtub. It appeared she had drowned, but the bathtub was dry and streaked with blood from a wound in her head. The coroner was stumped, and so formed an inquest to try to get to the bottom of what happened.
1: They sent this sergeant to present evidence to the coroner's jury, and in no uncertain terms said it was an accident, that this wasn't a suspicious death, there was no sign of foul play. And the coroner's jury deliberated and came back that it was an accident.
0: An accident. Kathleen must have slipped in the tub, hit her head, been knocked unconscious, and drowned. The tub was dry because the water had slowly gone down the drain in the time it took for her body to be found.
2: Did the facts of what you're reporting bother you? Did any of it linger with you that this seems
1: it
2: too
1: did.
2: Weird?
1: I mean, I remember covering stories of children drowning in bathtubs, but never an adult. I mean, that right there is a red flag. That right there you would think would have caused the police to look at it a little closer than they did.
0: Joe says his editors didn't share his suspicions and didn't want him to keep digging. The story went nowhere.
1: I had bosses who were like, they said it's an accident. You know, we're not writing about this anymore. That's where it ended.
0: But now, 3 years later, Drew's wife, Stacy, was missing. Joe again wrote about Kathleen's bizarre death, linking the two women to Drew and each other.
1: It wasn't much of a story, but I got it in the paper for the next day.
0: It may have been a small story, but it made a huge impact.
6: Coming up.
7: Third wife was...
8: I can only hear one at a time.
7: Okay, but let me...
8: I can't speed listen.
7: I know, but Kathleen...
8: Well, I was talking to this lady. She's prettier than you.
6: The Drew Peterson Show.
1: It was almost as if he considered himself like a celebrity. Like, we were all the paparazzi chasing him around because he was, you know, famous, and not because he was suspected of killing his fourth wife and his third wife.
6: When Dateline continues.
0: In hindsight, it's hard to believe, but back in 2007, reporter Joe Hosey wasn't sure the Drew Peterson story had legs.
1: The bosses that I was working for really weren't interested in pursuing it.
0: But his local paper was owned by the Chicago Sun-Times, which also ran Joe's story. This tipped off the national media, which descended on Bolingbroke.
9: We're also following the latest developments in the search for a missing suburban Chicago mother. Stacy Peterson vanished after leaving home on Sunday.
2: Describe the media circus that then descended upon this area.
1: It was wild. I mean, Drew lived in a cul-de-sac in a subdivision. It was packed with satellite trucks and cameramen and reporters. It was shoulder to shoulder with media.
2: National, but was there international attention as well?
1: I know there was, because I was interviewed on shows in Europe and stuff.
2: And the national media, are they all making the same connection that you had already made?
1: Yeah, I mean, that was the general theme. Yeah, yes. And everybody was looking into and digging into what was really going on.
0: Cameras were soon documenting every aspect of the developing story, from the searches for Stacy to marches and vigils.
10: We come here, I think, united as a family, friends, and as a community.
0: And there, usually in the background, was Sister Cassandra. She didn't want the attention. She just wanted Stacy back.
2: You were out helping in the searches and often in the background, but you were always there.
11: Oh, I'm always there. Just because I'm not on camera doing anything doesn't mean I'm not out searching.
2: But you wanted to stay in the background, really?
11: I couldn't, because I wanted to be up front, this, that, and the other, but it was literally killing me.
2: To try to find her?
11: No, I was literally gonna die. And that's when somebody told me to get a spokesperson. I couldn't even walk from here to my mailbox without having a panic attack.
0: Other family members were also offering support. Drew's brother Paul and Paul's wife Norma moved into Drew's house to help with the kids.
12: We're trying to give them some semblance of normalcy. Here's mom and a dad. We're going to take care of you. Don't mind that everything else is happening around you.
5: And this is when the whole cul-de-sac's filled with reporters and camera crews.
0: All of them wanted a glimpse and a comment from Drew.
13: Can you tell us where you were the night you died, sir?
0: Police had searched Drew's home and were treating him as a person of interest. He had spoken to them after Stacy went missing, but was otherwise keeping his mouth shut. Until one evening when reporters knocked on his door.
14: I'm sorry, sir. Sir, we can't hear you. I'm sorry, one more time.
15: Never again will I allow myself to have overdue books. This is a mess.
0: Reporters strained to hear him as he joked about overdue library books. It was just a preview of the Drew Peterson Show.
15: I want to message you guys.
0: He resigned from the Bolingbroke Police Department. He began holding court in his driveway.
7: Your third wife was...
8: I can only hear one at a time.
7: Okay, but let me...
8: I can't speed listen.
7: I know, but Kathleen...
8: Well, I was talking to this lady. She's prettier than you.
7: That she is.
8: She is.
16: Shake my hand! What's wrong?
0: From day one, Joe Hosey had a front row seat to Drew's antics.
1: It was almost as if he considered himself like a celebrity. Like, we were all the paparazzi chasing him around because he was, you know, famous, and not because He was suspected of killing his fourth wife and his third wife.
17: I'm pretty well burnt out.
18: Really?
17: You know, I've lost 30 pounds and to date. So if anybody wants to go on a weight loss program, you could probably use it.
19: I need it big time.
20: Where's Drew?
21: We got him, Drew.
20: Drew Peterson.
21: He finally picked up.
22: I'm here.
2: Eric Moeller, known over Chicago radio waves as the Man Cow, had Drew on his popular morning show.
23: Are you Drew Peterson or the Cowardly Lion?
21: We weren't supposed to ask about the murders, you know. And I said, I asked him about stupid stuff.
23: What do you think of the weather? It's cold.
21: I didn't really follow the rules.
23: Did you kill your wife?
22: No.
19: Drew, it seems like every day
24: something new
19: your
24: comes
19: attorney
24: out
19: has to respond to something.
24: Right, exactly.
19: What are your thoughts about that?
24: Well, I'm waiting for my 8th grade prom date to show up and say I was a bad kisser. I don't think I was, but maybe, I don't know. So you folks have a good day.
21: Did Drew cause all of his own problems? Absolutely.
23: Watch this.
21: Laughing about it and making light of it and enjoying the celebrity of my show and other shows, I think it repulsed a lot of people. Look, my job is to entertain and inform, and you know, we're the silent co-pilot of everybody driving to work during a tough commute in a big city. So it was an interesting story. But I think in the end, you know, loose lips sink ships. The Bible talks about how our tongue is our rudder through life. Sometimes it's best to shut up.
2: While Drew was joking around with the media, he made no effort to search for his missing wife.
25: Drew, a lot of people want to know why you're not helping in the search.
1: People are trying to find out what happened to Stacy, searching for Stacy, trying to, you know, any proof of what happened to her. But Drew's there, and Drew's acting out. So, yeah, I mean, he did kind of command the spotlight.
2: And he's sitting down to do interviews, and he's answering questions.
1: Absolutely, yeah. So, yeah, he did hijack the spotlight from his missing wife.
2: Drew claimed that Stacy left on her own. He said she had taken cash and a bikini and abandoned her four kids and husband to start a new life with a mystery man. But something didn't add up for sister-in-law Norma.
12: Why would you adopt two kids and then go off and leave all four for another man? That made no sense.
2: It made no sense to the police either, who continued to investigate Drew. A family member told them he helped Drew remove a large blue barrel from the house the night Stacy disappeared.
1: He's convinced that he helped carry Stacy's body down to Drew's Denali. He never saw her body, never looked in the barrel, but he was overcome with remorse from having done that.
2: Another lead police followed, Drew's phone. Records showed it was near a canal just miles from Drew and Stacy's home that night.
1: There would be no reason for him to be there. Stacy's last night that she was seen. I know they searched the canal. I know they did an extensive dive that turned up nothing.
2: Still, Drew was the last person known to have seen Stacy. That, coupled with his odd behavior in front of the cameras, led police to turn up the heat on Drew.
26: Drew Peterson has gone from a person of interest to clearly being a suspect.
2: That would be enough to make most people stop talking, but not Drew.
17: There's an investigation, as there should be, so it's just like I'm a suspect officially, but I think I was a suspect from the beginning, so.
27: Just because you're the husband?
17: Because I'm the husband.
2: One family believed it was more than that. They had been sounding the alarm for years. It was just that nobody cared to listen.
20: Coming up.
5: They were always fighting like cats and dogs.
2: You saw it firsthand.
5: Yeah, we saw it firsthand. They were always mad at each other, and it was always something.
6: Behind closed doors, Drew and Kathleen's disastrous marriage.
3: He had her by the neck with a knife. And he said, I can kill you now, and I can make it look like an accident, and I will get away with that.

0: Sue Doman was conflicted about the disappearance of Stacy Peterson. She knew it was a nightmare for Stacy's family, but she also knew it was an opportunity for the truth to finally come out.
1: I saw them searching everywhere, and I was hoping that someone would connect the dots.
0: She wanted police and the public to look at another case, the 2004 death of her sister, Kathleen Savio, Drew's third wife. Sue never believed her sister died by accident, and she never trusted Drew.
1: I never felt comfortable with him.
0: She says her sister was dazzled by Drew when they first met in the early 90s.
2: Was she head over heels in love? I mean, when she called to talk to you, what would she say about him?
1: Actually, Drew gave her a picture, and she showed me the picture before I even met him. And she said, look, he's a police officer. He's a good guy, and he treats me good. I mean, it was everything that a woman would want and more.
2: He would put on a good show then, you would say?
1: Yes, yeah. I would. I would say that he does put on a good show.
2: And how soon before they got married?
1: I would say 6 months. It was very fast.
0: The couple had those two boys, later adopted by Stacy, and moved into this house in Bolingbrook. Drew charmed neighbors like Steve Carcerano.
3: Drew came over to our house and said, you know, if there's anything that I ever need, you know, it's a garage, a lawnmower, a tool, anything, his garage is always open to me. So I thought that was very nice.
0: Very nice, eager to please. That was Drew Peterson. Except Sue says when Mr. Nice Guy morphed into Mr. Hyde, using insults to manipulate Kathleen.
1: He would say that she's crazy. She's looking like a dog. She was ugly. She wasn't a good mom.
0: Soon, the cutting words became heated arguments. Drew's brother and sister-in-law, Paul and Norma Peterson.
4: They were always fighting like cats and dogs.
5: You saw it firsthand?
4: Yeah, we saw it firsthand. They were always mad at each other, and it was always something.
0: The end of the 9-year marriage came one day in 2001. It came in the mail.
1: She called me and she said, I got a letter, and it said he was having an affair and she was a laughing stock.
0: The anonymous letter included this shocking tidbit. Drew's other woman was still in her teens.
1: The thing that really stood out with Kathleen was that she was a baby. She said, I don't understand why he would do this.
2: Come to find out, that was Stacy.
1: Right.
0: Stacy, the future Mrs. Peterson. Kathleen demanded a divorce, the house, and half of Drew's pension. He okayed the divorce, not the terms. Kathleen stood firm.
6: She was a fighter. She wasn't going to give up. She wasn't going to let him win. She felt like she had the truth on her side.
0: When Stacy became pregnant, Kathleen did make one concession, a divorce that allowed Drew to remarry while lawyers worked out the finances. Things only got worse.
1: She would call me and say he would be watching her.
2: How was he watching her?
1: He would pass by her house and slow down and look out the police window.
0: Kathleen said Drew was intent on terrorizing her. Sometimes the fights turned violent when he stopped by. She told her sister that Drew even sneaked into her house and threatened her.
1: He had her by the neck with a knife. And he said, I can kill you now and I can make it look like an accident and I will get away with it.
2: And did she tell you that?
1: Oh, she was hysterical. She called the police and he denied the whole thing.
0: Still, she says, Kathleen kept calling Bolingbrook police after every confrontation. Drew, an officer, was never arrested.
1: It got to be where the police would come over and they would just take Drew in the corner and they would say, how's your day going and this and that. She's crazy again. Here we go again. They didn't take it seriously.
0: In fact, after one fight, it was Kathleen who was charged with domestic battery. The record was later expunged. A police spokesman told the Associated Press that officers had followed proper procedure. But then Kathleen was found dead in her bathtub. Sue thought there would be a criminal investigation. Instead, that inquest found Kathleen's death was an accident.
2: When you heard that news, what did you think?
1: Oh, my God. I can't believe this is happening.
0: She refused to give up, pestering those in power to look at the case again.
1: They got tired of me, the Bolingbrook Police Department, and told me if I continued on with this, that I would be charged.
2: The police told you that?
1: Yes.
2: I mean, you're just asking for answers and for people to listen to you.
1: I bothered him and tried to convince him that he pretty much said that he would kill her and get away with it.
0: A Bolingbrook police spokesman said he had no knowledge of Sue's calls. He said the department did not investigate Kathleen's death and would have referred any requests to state police. The bottom line, Sue says, is that neither she nor her sister ever felt heard. Now Stacy was gone. And now Sue wasn't the only grieving relative who wanted investigators to take a long, hard look at one of their own, Drew Peterson.
7: Coming up, another gathering storm.
5: How early on in their marriage did she confide in you?
6: I knew that they were having difficulties. She didn't hide any of that.
8: I remember sitting on the couch one time. She came flying out of the room backwards and landed on her back.
5: He threw her?
8: He, like, shoved her.
7: And Stacy shares a secret.
9: She just blurted out. She said, he did it.

0: Norma Peterson had seen it. Her brother-in-law Drew's marriage to third wife Kathleen Savio was a disaster. Their breakup worse, which is why Kathleen's sudden death never sat right.
1: So now you're going to come and tell me that there is a 40-year-old woman who drowned in a dry bathtub 2 weeks before you guys were supposed to settle everything in court financially. It just seemed just too convenient for me.
0: Then she saw the past repeat itself with Drew's next wife, Stacy, his need to control.
2: How early on in their marriage did she confide in you the problems that they were dealing with?
1: I knew that they were having difficulties. She didn't hide any of that. He would just call her incessantly. One time when we were out and I answered the phone and I finally just told him, we're out, we're having a girl's day out.
0: She saw signs of violence.
1: I happened to catch a glimpse of a bruise and I'm like, what happened? Well, Drew pushed me up against the TV.
0: At the time, Norma didn't report her concerns to police because she didn't think they'd do anything. Cassandra says she didn't call them either for the same reason.
3: I remember sitting on the couch one time. She came flying out of the room backwards and landed on her back.
2: He threw her?
3: He, like, shoved her.
2: Do you think he sort of hid that kind of behavior around other family members, you know, other people?
3: Yes. Absolutely.
0: Eventually, Stacy sought help for her troubled marriage.
4: Stacy approached me after one of our church services, and she said, Neil, I believe that you're the counseling pastor here at the church, right?
0: Pastor Neil Shorey says he began counseling Drew and Stacy. One day, he says, Drew approached him.
4: He goes, would you ever do a ride-along with me in my police car? And I said, yeah, why not?
0: He says Drew drove them around, made small talk, then got to the point.
4: And he says, yeah, you know, I really wanted to talk to you about Stacy. Neil, she really gets crazy. Well, you know, at that time of the month, and I just, he could see my displeasure with this. I it felt so disrespectful.
0: The pastor tried to change the subject. He asked Drew about his faith. He says Drew replied that he wasn't religious.
4: He says, Neil, I've done a lot of bad things in my life. And I said, yeah, I mean, we all have, Drew. He sort of looked off into the distance, looked like he went somewhere. Mm-hmm. And he said, Neil, well, the difference is I've never felt bad for anything I've done in my life. And I just thought, that's it. The way he said it was so absent of emotion, and I just knew, don't ask him another question.
0: The pastor's last conversation with Stacy was in August 2007, 2 months before she disappeared. She asked to meet, something urgent.
4: And I got there, she was already sitting there outside at a cafe just like this, and she looked concerned and she was quiet. And then very suddenly she just blurted out. She said, he did it. And I said, Stacy, he did what? And she said, Drew killed Kathleen.
0: Stacy told the pastor what she knew about that night in 2004. She said Drew came home late. At first, he wouldn't say where he'd been. But eventually, she said, he told her enough to make it clear. He had just murdered his ex-wife.
2: And you've talked about things you wish you could have done. Obviously, you couldn't have known what was coming. Now looking back, I mean, what are the things that should have been done? I mean, did she want you to go to the police?
4: She certainly didn't want me to, because I asked her and she said, I don't want you to do anything with my story. I just want you to know. I think things were really dire for her by that point. And I think that she probably sensed that she was in grave danger.
0: It was the last time he saw her. Just before she disappeared, Stacy also confided in her sister.
3: Stacy just looked up at me and she goes, how do you feel about me getting a divorce? And I said, I told her I was scared. And she just looked up at me and she's like, why? And I just said, because of what happened to Kathleen. And that's when she told me, if anything happens to me, Drew did it.
0: Days later, Stacy vanished. Her pastor immediately thought the worst.
4: I absolutely know in my heart what happened to her. I believe that Drew killed her.
0: He knew he had to tell someone about his last conversation with Stacy, her story about Kathleen's death. He called a police tip line.
4: When I knew that she'd gone missing, I knew that everything had changed in that moment. It was all over the news, and I thought, oh my gosh, good, I finally get to tell this story. So I called them two different times, and I left voicemails. And they never called me back.
2: Nobody ever came to question you?
4: No, nobody did anything.
0: Until fate intervened, days after Stacy vanished, the pastor was serving on a grand jury, hearing evidence in a series of unrelated cases before the court. An officer with the state police took the stand and referenced Drew Peterson.
4: And I knew I wasn't supposed to, but I raised my hand and I said, excuse me. And I remember the attorneys looking at me and my fellow grand jurors looked at me and they were like, this isn't the role of a grand juror. You're just here to listen. I made a scene and I did it several times.
0: That stopped the hearing. The pastor met with the officer in the hallway, told his story, and eventually went down to the station to make a formal statement.
4: I remember writing out my testimony, and then I had a video interview. And so I definitely knew at that moment they finally had taken it seriously.
0: Jim Glasgow remembers when it happened. When everyone started buzzing about Drew Peterson.
2: At what point did you learn of Kathleen Savio's death?
5: Well, that would have been in 2007 when Stacy disappeared.
0: Glasgow is the state's attorney for Will County, but he wasn't in office when Kathleen died in 2004.
5: You have to understand, it was tucked away as an accident, so nobody mentioned it or even knew about it in my administration. So once Stacy went missing, of course, people start saying, well, wait a minute, his other wife died in the bathtub.
2: And hearing that, died in the bathtub.
5: Yes, first of all, what do you think? I don't know of any case where a healthy, middle-aged adult has ever drowned in a bathtub.
6: Coming up.
7: As soon as we pulled the pictures of her in the bathtub, we're like, this is wrong.
6: Leaks in the bathtub theory of Kathleen's death.
2: Here it's like almost like there was a struggle, and then she was...
7: And she's forced into that position. Whereas when you're floating, there'd be no force. You would just come to rest.
6: When Dateline continues...
0: It was time to unlock the past and unearth the truth. The prosecutor called in the old photos taken the day Kathleen's body was found.
7: As soon as we pulled the pictures of her in the bathtub here.
0: Starting with the tub itself.
2: And looking at the size of this tub, I mean, pretty small.
7: It's 22 inches wide at the bottom and 40 inches long. So think about 22 inches. I mean, it's
2: tiny.
7: It's just enough to barely fit in there.
2: It's like a baby tub, almost.
7: Right.
0: He found it hard to believe anyone could have drowned in a tub that size or even slipped in it.
5: I had an opportunity to sit in the tub myself.
2: How tall are you?
5: Well, I'm 6 foot. But I sat there and my knees were in my face. So if you were standing up in this tub and you went to slip, your front foot would almost immediately hit the front of the tub and stop your fall.
0: But if Kathleen had fallen, the prosecutor would, at the very least, expect to see nearby soap bottles knocked over. He didn't.
7: You see all these toiletries. Nothing has been disturbed. Mm-hmm. So if you have a violent fall backwards, you're going to see that.
0: Then there was the matter of blood stains inside the tub. In 2004, investigators believed Kathleen hit her head, fell unconscious and drowned as blood oozed from her wound. The water drained away, but the blood remained. That didn't make sense to Glasgow.
7: That shouldn't be there. If it's filled with water, the blood is going to dilute into the water, and by the time it drains out because the plug isn't 100%, then you're not going to see blood stains on the bottom of the tub.
0: The position of her body also bothered him. Her feet pushed against the side of the tub. He thought that odd for a drowning victim.
2: Here it's like almost like there was a struggle, and then she was...
7: And she's forced into that position. Whereas when you're floating, there'd be no force. You would just come to rest.
8: We've handed out the petition for exhumation that was filed today.
0: Days later, he was in front of TV cameras saying he wanted a new autopsy performed on Kathleen. Kathleen's family gave him the go-ahead.
9: We were very, very fortunate to have a state's attorney, Jim Glasgow, a very strong man. Wouldn't give up. Was very determined.
0: 2 weeks after Drew's fourth wife, Stacy, vanished, workers exhumed the body of his third, Kathleen. The pathologist got to work.
5: He was able to show that there were no bruises on the backs of her arms, where if she fell backwards, you have a natural instinct to flail your arms, and no bruises on her back or on her buttocks.
0: Undercutting the original finding that Kathleen had fallen just before her death. But there were bruises.
5: She had 16 other fresh bruises on all four planes of her body,
0: including her collarbone.
7: There was the two bruises to her clavicle, identical bruises here and here. How do you get those? Nobody's going to come up and punch you, you know, in the clavicles.
0: The prosecutor was convinced Kathleen had not died by accident, and she had not drowned in that tub.
5: And these two bruises would line up with the edge of the toilet rim if you put somebody's face into the toilet.
0: He said the bruising on Kathleen's body spoke of a struggle, her assailant overcoming and then drowning her in the toilet. She was likely placed in the tub and hit over the head to make it look like an accident.
2: You knew right away.
5: Right away.
2: She had been murdered.
5: Yes.
0: And he had a pretty good idea who the killer was. The prosecutor was building a murder case, photo by photo, story by story. But then, someone else was also building a case for all to hear.
6: Coming up.
10: I want you to be 100% honest. Okay. Seriously. Did you kill your wife, Stacy?
11: No.
6: So where is Stacy?
11: I'd be looking on a beach.
10: What do you mean?
11: A beach somewhere warm.
6: When Dateline continues.
0: The state of Illinois was zeroing in on Drew Peterson in late 2007. Police called him a suspect in his fourth wife's disappearance.
11: Because I'm the husband. You know, I'm the husband. You always look at the husband, so.
0: While a prosecutor was eyeing him for the murder of his third and looking harder.
11: Watch this.
0: Every time Drew mugged for the cameras.
5: I mean, obviously, it was a tell to me that this is not an innocent man, and he wasn't showing any remorse.
0: But Drew couldn't stop. The worse things got, the more he talked, including right here to us. He sat down that November with Today Show co-anchor Hoda Kotb, then a Dateline correspondent.
10: It's been a couple weeks now since your wife went missing.
11: Correct.
0: He pretty much shrugged when it came to finding Stacy.
11: I'd be looking on a beach.
10: What do you mean?
11: A beach somewhere warm or...
10: You think she ran off with someone and is just enjoying herself on a beach somewhere?
11: I believe that, but I'm guessing.
10: Uh-huh.
0: He said he had no idea why she took off. He didn't see the point in shedding any tears. Dishing the dirt, that he could do.
11: Stacy was spoiled. Stacy wanted it, she got it. I mean, she wanted a boob job, I got her a boob job. She wanted a tummy tuck, she got that. Stacy loved male attention. Mm-hmm. And we did all these repairs on her, and she wanted it, she got it.
0: In what had become a pattern, he repeated offensive comments about her, ones he'd already shared with Pastor Neil Shorey and other reporters.
11: Stacy was on an emotional roller coaster from month to month. And I'm not trying to be funny here, but it seemed to go with her menstrual cycle. If she was PMSing, she wanted a divorce. Mm-hmm. And if she wasn't, everything was good and romantic and happy.
0: Reporter Joe Hosey.
12: Drew had his own narrative where, you know, Stacy was depressed and she was medicated and erratic and it wasn't about him.
0: Drew didn't have anything kind to say about his ex-wife Kathleen either.
11: She was easily agitated and more demanding. And
10: when you say easily agitated, what do you mean?
11: She would snap quickly.
0: As for her death in that bathtub, he didn't think it was so suspicious.
10: There was talk in the police department that it was done so well, it looked like it was staged. It was like someone who knew what they were doing.
11: Okay. That, I'm sure people will say that.
10: And people would say, who else would know better than you?
11: Right.
10: You're a police officer with many years on the force.
11: Sure.
10: What do you say to that?
11: I said, I didn't do it.
10: Who do you think might have then?
11: I don't know. And I don't know if it wasn't an accident.
0: If he was guilty of anything here, he said, it was choosing the wrong woman more than once.
10: I want you to be 100% honest with me, mm-hmm. okay?
11: Okay, no, I'm going to lie to you.
10: I want you to be 100% honest, okay. Seriously. Did you kill your wife, Stacy?
11: No.
10: What about your wife, Kathy?
11: No.
10: Did you have anything to do with the death of Kathy?
11: Nothing.
10: Nothing at all?
11: Nope.
10: Someone said either you're guilty of both of these, or you have the worst luck in the world.
11: You think?
10: You just happen to marry two women. One is missing and one who's dead.
11: Correct.
10: Which is it? You just have bad luck?
11: I guess this is bad luck.
0: Drew Peterson, the victim. It was a theme he returned to the following year when he sat down with us again. By this point, a new autopsy revealed Kathleen's death wasn't an accident. It was a homicide. Drew didn't buy it.
13: I still don't get how someone who's healthy, able-bodied, dies in a bathtub.
14: Well, it happens, and everybody says it's impossible, but I guess if you look at statistics from the National Safety Council, it shows that people do die in the bathtubs.
0: He also didn't buy that story from Pastor Neil Shorey. He said he never confessed anything to Stacy about Kathleen's death.
13: Let me just ask you flat out then. Did you ever tell Stacy that you killed Kathleen?
14: Never. Never.
13: So if she told her preacher that, she was telling a lie.
14: If she told him that, yeah, she was lying.
0: That's right, he said. Stacy was a liar and a cheat. She had run out and left him in a world of trouble. He had no choice but to defend himself.
12: And the longer she's gone, the more he seems to relish the attention. I mean, he's on national television criticizing his dead and missing wives. I mean, more than anything, it was hard to believe.
13: Do you enjoy all of this? The television interviews, the attention, the Drew, can I talk to you?
14: Sometimes. Sometimes I do, sometimes I don't.
13: What do you like about it?
14: I get to go to New York, I get to go to Hollywood, I get to meet famous, exciting people like yourself, mm-hmm. and just the traveling, and I don't like the constant looks in the stores and stuff, you know, that type of thing.
13: Are you a good con?
14: Am I a good con? I believe I can be, yeah, but I'm not conning anybody about this.
13: So how does one know when you're conning and when you're not, if you're good at it?
14: I guess you don't.
0: For more than a year, while investigators plugged away, Drew Peterson spent his days telling everyone he was innocent.
15: Just working through the days.
0: And that the world just had to believe him. But those days were numbered.
6: Coming up, a sister's desperate call.
16: What'd you do to my sister?
17: Not a thing.
6: And Drew Peterson's bizarre walk of shame.
18: Where's the baby?

0: Sitting on a beach somewhere, her sister Cassandra continued to look elsewhere. She focused on the dirty, murky waters of a canal a few miles from Drew and Stacy's house, where it had been widely reported Drew might have been that night.
1: This particular waterway was where Drew's cell phone was pinging, so there's many thoughts that she was thrown in the canal.
0: Cassandra believed her sister's body was here, somewhere.
1: She told me that if something happened to her, that Drew did something to her. That Drew did it, and to find her.
0: So that was Cassandra's mission, find Stacy. Even after police stopped searching the waters, volunteers, some on the force, stepped in to help her. She was able to get sonar equipment to scour the muddy bottom of the canal. In several places and at different times, she says sonar picked up images of what looked like a body. She was convinced it was Stacy. Police were not.
2: I mean, stuff shifts and moves.
3: Are you afraid you may never really know the answer?
2: Oh, I'm going to know the answer because I'm not going to stop.
0: And then one day in 2009, her mounting frustration turned to fury when she turned on the radio.
4: Well, different things happened through our relationship.
2: I just stopped what I was doing and I said, forget this.
0: It was Drew joking with his go-to radio host, the guy known as the Man Cow.
3: And hearing him there on the radio show and he's joking with the DJs.
2: It's just disgusting.
0: Cassandra called in.
5: And they're waving to me, you know, with a note. Stacy's sister's on the phone. Well, of course I want to hear from her.
6: This is about you, Drew. What'd you do to my sister?
4: Not a thing.
6: You killed her after she got off the phone. And the state police know where you were and what you did. You will pay.
0: Drew didn't want to hear it.
5: His attitude was, hang up on her. Annoyed. Bored. Take another call. That was Drew's reaction. Well, she
0: drives like a... Just a few days after Cassandra confronted him, Drew Peterson was making news again.
7: And we begin with the arrest of former Illinois police officer Drew Peterson.
0: Drew Peterson was arrested not in connection with Stacy's disappearance, but for the murder of his third wife, Kathleen Savio, 3 years earlier. Prosecutor Jim Glasgow knew this would be no slam dunk.
8: When I went to indict this case, 10 of the 12 attorneys that were with me said, don't do it.
3: Why? Because it was mostly circumstantial?
8: They didn't think we could prove it. And I knew we could. I just knew we could. And so we went ahead.
9: Drew, you looking forward to your day in court?
0: Normally, this is the walk of shame where the accused shuffles along, head down, ignoring reporters' questions. But not in this case. When reporters shouted questions to Peterson, his face lit up as he joked about his current situation. Odd? Bizarre? It appears it was just Drew being Drew. And within no time, even from jail, he was out there again for all to hear.
5: Drew?
10: Yeah, what's up?
5: Did you call Collect, Drew?
10: I called Collect live from the Will County Adult Detention Facility in Joliet, Illinois.
5: And how are things?
0: Even behind bars, Drew Peterson continued to call into talk radio.
5: I think I asked him, if he gets clear of all this, what's he going to do? And, you know, he was enjoying the showbiz side of this. And I think he said, well, I'd like to try stand-up. And I said, well, go ahead.
10: I'm thinking what we should do is, like, win a conjugal visit with you. Let's do that.
5: He did some of the jokes on the show. Some of them were, I mean, just, they're cringeworthy.
11: It's just creepy. It's just weird, man. This guy's sitting in jail calling our stupid.
5: Brother, these are strange days we live in, okay? And the fact is, it doesn't matter what you've done anymore. He was famous. Oh, no, he was better than that. He was infamous.
0: Peterson's lead attorney, Joel Brodsky, also was not one to shy away from the media.
12: I might need a job after this. Never know.
0: The radio host says reporters hung on his every word.
5: In my opinion, the lawyer, Joel Brodsky, was interested in promoting his name. Everybody knows his name in Chicago now. We didn't before. It worked.
0: Peterson now had a whole team of defense lawyers. Attorney Steven Greenberg was the last to join, and says he had a very different approach to Drew speaking with the media.
13: Once I was in the case, there was no more of the shenanigans. There was no more calling the media or speaking to anyone.
0: As both sides got ready for trial, prosecutors faced a major hurdle.
3: They wanted to use witnesses to recount things both Kathleen and

0: Stacy said to them about Drew. It's called hearsay testimony, but it's rarely allowed.
1: What Drew Peterson knew from being a policeman is that that would be a hearsay statement that would die with the victim.
0: Prosecutor Jim Glasgow was going to challenge that.
2: It was just a waiting game, and I thought, if it's not going to be allowed, what are we going to do? I didn't know what would happen next.
3: Coming up, did the missing Stacy help get justice for Kathleen?
4: She gave me details about the night that Kathleen died. Drew came back into the house wearing all black and carrying a duffel bag with women's clothes that weren't hers.
3: And
5: the dumbest thing I've ever seen in a courtroom.
3: When Dateline continues.
0: Time did not diminish the media hunger for Drew Peterson as he went on trial for the murder of his ex-wife, Kathleen.
6: This is a complicated case.
5: I think that the media circus makes it harder for everybody in a case like this.
0: Because defense attorney Steve Greenberg.
5: I think it's harder for jurors to acquit somebody where the public so overwhelmingly wants to see that person convicted. And there's no doubt that the public certainly wanted Drew Peterson to get convicted.
0: It had been 8 years since Kathleen Savio died and 5 years since Stacy went missing. And prosecutors had won a big pretrial victory after the court made an unusual ruling. It said the state could use hearsay witnesses to tell the jury what Kathleen and Stacy told them about Peterson. Prosecutor Jim Glasgow's strategy would rely heavily on that. But first, he would paint a portrait of Drew Peterson as a controlling and violent husband.
1: She had a number of incidents with Drew where he was very physical with her. And then there was another time where he broke into her house and put a knife to her neck.
0: Kathleen's sister Sue recounted some of those incidents.
7: And you told them about all the times you heard your sister being abused.
2: Yes. I didn't let Drew make me uncomfortable. I felt him staring at me, but I would not let him get to me. I wanted them to know the truth.
0: As for motive, prosecutors say Peterson's was financial. He didn't want to give Kathleen the house nor half his pension.
1: Push was coming to shove with that property settlement, and he did not want her to get any of his pension.
0: The big twist in the trial was that prosecutors used the words of one wife, Stacy, who was still missing, to help make the case that Peterson killed his ex-wife, Kathleen. Jurors heard blockbuster testimony from the state's star witness, Pastor Neil Shorey, about those conversations he had at a local Starbucks. The coffee shop turned confessional for Stacy, who told him about the night Kathleen died.
4: Drew went out of the house and then came back into the house wearing all black and carrying a duffel bag with women's clothes that weren't hers, dumped it in the washing machine, took his clothes off, and then told her, "The police will be here soon. And if you tell them what I tell you to tell them, then this will be the perfect crime." And she did exactly what he said. With the cops questioning her, with Drew allowed to sit right next to her in the same room.
8: Controlling her even in that time where she's basically giving him an alibi.
4: Start to finish.
0: The pastor's story stunned the courtroom for sure. But the defense responded that a good story is not evidence, insisting the state's case was purely circumstantial.
5: The prosecutors in this trial were unable to say how he got in the house, when he got in the house, how he supposedly drowned her. They didn't find any defensive wounds on him. They didn't find any DNA under her fingernails like she had done anything. There was just absolutely no who, what, where, when, how in this case.
0: After first attacking the lack of physical evidence, the defense argued the hearsay testimony was not reliable, nothing more than rumor and innuendo. The defense also denied Peterson was abusive to women, as his sister-in-law had testified. In all the heated confrontations between Peterson and Kathleen, he was never charged with anything, but Kathleen was charged with domestic battery. The record was later expunged.
7: Are you going to tell me you don't believe that a police officer calling his own police force to come investigate? They're not going to say, of course, we believe the guy that works with us.
5: I'm going to say that the police had a job to investigate. They investigated. And based on that investigation, they brought charges.
0: As for the pastor, the state's star witness, the defense said his testimony rang hollow.
7: The pastor's story was, and his testimony was, pretty damning.
5: But it wasn't enough. There were so many problems with that story.
0: The biggest problem, defense attorney Greenberg said, is the idea that Peterson, a police officer, would take Kathleen's clothing back to his house that night.
5: If you had someone's clothing and you had to take it because it was evidence, you're not going to bring it into your own house. If someone finds that dead person in the middle of the night, where's the first place they're going to come looking? Drew's house.
0: As for the credibility of these witnesses, the defense questioned their motivation, suggesting it was fame, not the truth.
5: Almost all of these people who came forward after Stacy disappeared first did so by calling the media, not the police. None of them came forward, none of them, out of the good of their heart or out of concern for Kathleen or concern for Stacy. None of them, right down the line.
0: Then, at the last minute, the defense called one more witness, Harry Smith.
1: Harry Smith is a divorce attorney, and he had represented Kathleen Savio.
0: He was originally supposed to be a prosecution witness, but then...
9: The defense said, we are going to call with you, which I couldn't fathom why or on what basis they would do that.
0: Turns out Smith had also talked to Stacy. She had called him because she was considering divorcing Peterson. But there was something else the defense wanted the jury to hear.
9: She said, can I get more money out of Drew if we tell either the police or the cops how he killed Kathy?
1: The reason that the defense called Harry Smith was to muddy up Stacy, that she was a gold digger and that she was trying to plant all this phony information to get more money out of Drew.
0: But the move backfired. The jury heard Smith repeat the story of Drew confessing to Stacy that he killed Kathleen. And this time there was more. Details about Drew listening in on the phone call.
5: Harry Smith said that Stacy called me and she said she knew Drew had committed this murder. And I could hear Drew in the background yelling at her. And that was the last I heard of Stacy. It's not so much what she said, but it's him yelling in the background, I think, that was almost more damning.
0: Disastrous. Here was a defense witness reinforcing the pastor's story. Greenberg blamed lead attorney Joel Brodsky for gambling by putting Smith on the stand.
7: Did you know he was going to say this?
5: Sure, we knew it. And I think what's widely recognized as sort of on the Mount Rushmore of legal mistakes, it's the dumbest thing I've ever seen in a courtroom.
0: As for Drew Peterson, the man who loved to talk, he decided not to take the stand in his own defense. After 2 days of deliberations, the jury came back. Drew Peterson, guilty of first-degree murder. Greenberg said the verdict was sealed when Smith took the stand.
7: Did you know in that moment we just lost it?
5: When he got called, I actually crawled under the table. I didn't want any part of it. It was tragic to me because, frankly, we were winning. And then that bonehead move takes place.
0: Brodsky insists Greenberg is lying. He says all the defense attorneys agreed to put Smith on the stand. Whatever happened with the defense, prosecutor Jim Glasgow felt his team did everything right.
1: It was obviously the best verdict I've ever gotten in my career, and because it was against all odds.
0: Kathleen's family had waited 8 years.
10: I wanted to look at him good for the last time and say, gotcha, babe.
0: Peterson was sentenced to 38 years in prison, but it wouldn't be long before his name surfaced again, this time in a new murder plot.
3: Coming up, Drew Peterson's son gives his verdict.
11: Either he has the worst luck in the world or he's responsible for murdering two women.
3: And growing up, Peterson?
11: We've been through the worst thing possible and had the odds against us.

0: In 2014, 2 years after he put Drew Peterson away for murder, state's attorney Jim Glasgow got a letter from an inmate serving time with Peterson.
1: We sent a team down to interview him, and his story just rang true.
0: His story? Drew Peterson was trying to hire a hitman to kill prosecutor Glasgow. They put a wire on the inmate and had him play along with Peterson.
2: So how long before you think you're going to take care of business?
3: It'll be done by Christmas. If you say...
2: It'll be a nice Christmas present.
3: Don't what you say. It's the green light. Basically, go ahead and kill him.
2: All right.
3: That's what you wanted, right? It ain't no turning back.
2: Okay. If I get some booze in here, we'll celebrate that night.
0: Peterson was charged with solicitation of murder, tried and convicted. Another 40 years added to his sentence. When he was arrested, he left behind 6 children, including 2 teenage boys with Kathleen and a 5-year-old son and 4-year-old daughter with Stacy.
4: I'm not going to have them be split up, you know, they're my siblings.
0: His son, Stephen, 29 years old, with his own baby at the time, stepped in to care for his younger siblings.
4: You know, we always thought my dad would get out and he'd beat these charges and he'd get him back. So it was always like a temporary thing at first. And then we, as time went on, it just, you know, obviously became permanent. Like I said, I committed to it. And again, they're my siblings. And, you know, as time went on, they were my kids, you know.
0: Despite their notorious father, Stephen was determined to give the kids a stable home.
4: What I wanted to do with them, and that was to give them the most normal life. So, yeah, we did travel sports, you know, Girl Scouts, all that kind of thing. Every kind of sport we probably played or tried at least once. And then with the older ones, it was college visits and, you know, making sure they had everything they needed.
0: Ironically, Stephen says he had an excellent role model.
4: I would say for the first 28 years of my life, I had a great dad. Yeah, you question his decisions with women and, you know, getting married quickly, but if there's anything any of his kids ever needed, he would do it.
0: Looking back, he never could have imagined what was to come when he first met his dad's new girlfriend, Stacy.
4: And he's like, there's one thing, you know, she's a little younger. I'm like, okay, you know, not thinking she's 17. She was a child. You know, there's no way around that. She was 4 years younger than me.
0: But they seemed happy, so Stephen supported his dad. Then Stacy disappeared, and his dad was a suspect.
4: You couldn't wrap your head around the fact that he had something to do with it. It just doesn't happen. Your brain doesn't work that way. Obviously, things got a little crazy, more media, more press, all that kind of, the whole circus started.
0: Stephen, like much of America, was not impressed by the Drew Show.
4: Every time he talked, from the start, people just started to hate him. You know, if you're talking about women's menstruation, no one's going to take your side. You know, no one's going to like you. I said, hey, Dad, it's not working. Don't do it. And, you know, his response is, oh, no, it's helping.
0: Stephen wanted to believe his dad that Stacy had walked out, that Kathleen's death had been an accident. But after his father's murder conviction, he began to accept the painful reality.
4: Knowing that the guy you've looked up for your entire life, who did give me 28 amazing years, is capable of something like that is very difficult to, you know, wrap your head around. And, you know, it doesn't come overnight. Again, either he has the worst luck in the world or, you know, he's responsible for murdering 2 women.
0: As for his siblings, they all have different opinions about their father.
4: We don't really talk about, hey, what do you think? You know, do you think dad's guilty or innocent? You know.
0: Kathleen's kids have visited their dad in prison. Despite everything, Stephen is proud of how the Peterson kids have thrived.
4: You know, we've been through the worst thing possible and had the odds against us, but we all kind of stayed together and were there for each other.
0: Drew's brother, Paul, has also accepted the harsh truth about someone he once so admired.
5: Now you know the worst of your brother.
6: Right.
5: And to have that, had to come to terms with that.
6: Oh, yeah. What a nightmare. He's still my brother. Still love him. But I can't forgive him for what he did.
5: Do you feel like he is where he should be?
6: Where he deserves to be, absolutely.
0: What about the man at the center of all this? Has he changed? Since his conviction, we've heard little from Drew Peterson. But now he's breaking his silence, talking once again to Dateline.
7: Coming up.
8: All these people are out looking for a place. I know she's not.
5: How do you know she's not in a canal somewhere unless you know exactly where she is?
8: I don't know for sure, but I would believe she ran off.
7: Drew Peterson speaks out after 10 years of silence.
5: You may be here for the rest of your life.
8: Maybe, but I may not be.

0: Even after all these years, Cassandra has not given up. She still searches these waters at every opportunity for her sister, Stacy.
1: It's just like, I'm never going to stop until I bring my sister home. So, it's just never ending.
0: The FBI sent divers into the canal to investigate a site flagged by Cassandra and her team. She said sonar picked up what looked to be a body. The FBI found nothing.
2: You gotta be frustrated.
1: Very frustrated. I know Drew's in jail, but with everything I've had since the beginning, I should have had justice first.
0: In fact, Drew Peterson, who Cassandra blames for her sister's disappearance, says she is wasting her time. At a prison we were asked not to name, Peterson sat down with us for his first network interview in more than a decade. Still sticking to his story, Stacy's not dead. She walked out on him years ago, and there was never any point in looking for her now or back in 2007.
3: All these people are out looking for a place. I know she's not.
4: Well, how do you know that then?
3: Well, unless somebody else threw her in a field somewhere, then. But I didn't. So why should I go look for
4: How do you know she's not in a field somewhere? How do you know she's not in a canal somewhere unless you know exactly where she is?
3: I don't know. I don't know for sure. But I would believe she ran off.
4: There's no evidence to show that a ticket was purchased, that she could have actually even gone abroad or anywhere. The more obvious is that she is somewhere in a canal or is in a field somewhere.
3: No, not really. How many women show up years later after running off? A lot. It's in the news all the time.
4: I haven't seen those stories. I haven't reported on those stories.
3: I've seen those stories, women coming back. So you're just not paying attention.
0: The fact that no one has even heard from her in all these years, not surprising to him.
4: Where would she go, and why would she leave her kids for so long and never call the people she loved and say, I'm okay?
3: She was a young girl. All of a sudden, she's saddled with four kids. It was too much for her.
4: She loved those kids. She adopted Kathleen's kids.
3: It was still too much for her. Plus, I was getting older. Here's a young, beautiful woman married to an old man.
0: As for that haunting conversation Cassandra says she had with Stacy,
4: she said, if something happens to me, Drew did it.
3: I've never heard that before, unless she's most recently making it up.
4: So everybody's making things up?
3: A lot of people are, mostly Stacy.
4: Stacy's not here to make things up anymore.
3: She already did her damage.
4: Or maybe you did the damage.
3: Nope. Did nothing but take care of her.
4: Many have said that if Stacy hadn't disappeared, you would have gotten away with Kathleen's murder. What do you say to that?
3: I'd say I didn't do it. And
4: you didn't do what?
3: Kill Kathleen or make Stacy disappear. So Stacy disappearing, I think, just prompted this frenzy that was created by the media.
5: I'm going to come camp myself in front of your house and see if you like it.
0: A frenzy he admits he helped fuel.
4: You've always made light of things, including the death of Kathleen Savio, your third wife, the disappearance of Stacy Peterson, your fourth wife.
3: Right.
4: You still in here laughing about that?
3: No. It's just when you put a camera in front of an obnoxious guy, he's going to say obnoxious things.
4: So you believe you're an obnoxious guy?
3: Oh, yeah. Without a doubt.
4: Do you regret being that guy who was in front of the cameras and parading and doing the Drew sideshow that we all saw?
3: The thing is, that was all forced by my then attorney, Joel Brodsky. He put me out there in front of the cameras, and he said to me, he said, if you're innocent, just go out and show them you didn't do nothing wrong and be you. And I was.
5: I can only hear one at a time.
0: Brodsky is on the record saying he never pushed Peterson to go out in front of the cameras, and that courts have rejected Peterson's claims that he was ineffective at trial. Still, in court filings, Peterson blames his murder conviction on his attorney. He also blames what he calls a tainted jury and an overzealous prosecutor.
4: At the end of the day, you're saying then everybody else is lying. Everybody else is making up facts. The jury didn't do their job. It seems everybody else but you is to blame
3: the
4: here,
3: Drew. The prosecution's making up facts. The prosecution staged a prosecution with Kathy. They took an accident and staged a prosecution. Everybody's twisting it to make me look bad. Okay, they're twisting it to make their prosecution or what they're trying to say against me work.
0: Peterson continues to deny he ever abused his two wives.
4: You weren't a controlling husband, you weren't threatening, you weren't abusive to both Kathleen and Stacy?
3: Correct.
4: What kind of husband were you?
3: I was a loving husband. Okay, I was, what can I say? I was a good husband, a good provider.
4: If you were such a good husband and such a good provider, in interviews that we did with you, you talked about Kathleen having mood swings. Stacy, you said, had mood swings that were tied to her menstrual cycle.
3: Yes.
4: How about the way you talk about women? How do you justify talking about these are the mothers of your children?
3: Right.
4: The way you did.
3: Right.
4: You don't see anything wrong with that?
3: Everybody complains about their wives.
0: But one thing he doesn't complain about is the fact his children grew up motherless.
4: They grew up without a mother.
3: My son, Steve, took over. And I think he raised them pretty well. They're all polite. They're all good-mannered. They're all hard-working kids. So it's just like having a mother, isn't it? And all it's cracked up to be, maybe.
4: Really?
3: Really. Because you could have a bad mother, right?
4: By the sounds of it, these two women, Kathleen and Stacy, were extraordinary mothers.
3: Depends who you're talking to.
0: Peterson has filed a new round of appeals, even brought the papers with him to this interview. He's hoping to overturn his convictions for Kathleen's murder and the intended hit on Prosecutor Glasgow.
4: We'll see what happens.
3: We'll see what happens.
4: You may be here for the rest of your life.
3: Maybe. But I may not be. Who knows?
0: As for Stacy Peterson's case, the prosecutor says it is still open and Drew's the main suspect.
4: If the prosecutor walked in right now and said, Drew, I will give you a deal. If you tell us what happened to Stacy, where the body is, you'll get no additional jail time. What would you say to him?
3: No. I got nothing else to tell you. I got nothing else to tell you.
0: That's no surprise to those who want to honor Stacy and Kathleen. They're focused on building a legacy from what happened to these two women, the mistakes made, and the ways to avoid them.
4: I know that you've been very frank about feeling like you in some way failed Stacy.
6: Oh, absolutely. Absolutely. I failed her because I didn't know what to do. But I know that I've honored her by doing what I've done since. And I've been very blessed to be able to help women from all over the country with this new information that I have to recognize the signs of domestic violence.
0: Neil Shorey works in part with Drew Peterson's sister-in-law, Norma. She's executive director of a nonprofit called Document the Abuse. The group helps victims create written records of their abuse that can be used in court.
7: So now that becomes the legacy that I want to see for both Kathleen and for Stacy, that they not will only be Drew Peterson's wives, they will be the reason that other women and other victims will be able to hopefully survive these types of situations.
0: Kathleen's sister, Sue Doman, also advocates for victims of domestic violence by telling Kathleen's story.
8: Everybody wanted to hear her story, and it gave me great relief because I wanted to help someone else in her name because it wasn't fair for her. She had no voice.
4: And you still grieve every day your loss?
8: Every single day.
4: You feel her there beside you?
8: I do. I feel her right there with me. And I say, hi. Hi, Kathleen. I know you're here. I got you. We got him.
4: You had a death that you could mourn, a body that you could say goodbye to. But Stacy's family and her sister Cassandra, They don't have that closure.
8: No, they don't. And I couldn't imagine what they're going through. I just couldn't imagine that.
9: Chance, ready?
0: Justice for one family, not yet for the other. Justice is something Cassandra thinks about, but is not obsessed with. Her obsession is to complete the mission she embarked on years ago.
1: You don't realize the love that I lost. My sister was my love, my friend, my mom, my best friend, and I will find her. And I'll bring her home. And that's my promise.
10: That's all for now. I'm Lester Holt. Thanks for joining us.
11: They were very, very popular in Effingham.
10: They were an impeccable family, victims of an improbable crime. Mother, father, son, shot in the dead of night.
12: It felt like an ambush.
10: Investigators searched for clues, but what they found were secrets. A forbidden love affair right in the family. One son sleeping with the other son's wife.
13: He said, if I was going to have an affair, he wished it would have been with anybody else except his brother.
10: Bad blood between brothers. Had that been a motive for murder? Had one killed the other to steal his wife?
14: I could do that to my brother.
10: In court, it all came out. Scandalous passions, jealousy, greed, lust.
15: He said that he was the black sheep of the family.
10: A family saga turned to riveting courtroom drama.
16: I cried the whole time.
10: I'm Lester Holt, and this is Dateline. Here's Dennis Murphy with The Mystery in Effingham County.
12: The time we received the call was around 3 a.m.
17: Effingham 911.
18: Help! Please!
17: What's wrong?
18: I'm shot.
17: You're shot?
18: Yes.
17: Where you at?
19: The sheriff's office 911 operator could barely understand the voice on the other end of the call.
17: How did you get shot, ma'am?
18: I don't know.
17: You don't know?
18: No.
17: Andre! 10-18! 10-18! Hurry up!
19: A dispatcher called for Sergeant James Dingledine to help listen in.
17: Where did you get shot at?
18: Sir?
17: In your face?
18: Yes.
12: It was difficult to hear what she was saying. You could hear her gargling due to blood in her throat.
19: And it sounded as though she wasn't the only victim.
18: Husband shot too.
17: Your husband shot too?
18: Yes.
17: Okay, is there anybody in the house with you besides you and your husband?
18: Yes.
17: Who else is in the house with you?
18: Son.
17: Your son?
18: Yes.
19: Two, possibly three adults shot in a home in the middle of the night.
17: Did he get shot too, or you don't know?
18: I don't know.
17: You don't know?
18: No.
19: And the female survivor had no idea if the assailant was still in the house.
12: We weren't sure if it was a home invasion. We weren't sure if it was an accidental discharge of a firearm.
17: What's your name, sweetie?
18: Linda.
17: Linda?
19: Sergeant Dingledine and other deputies were already racing to the location. A one-story ranch house in a heavily wooded area outside town.
12: There was little to no light outside. It was actually pitch black. Our weapons were already drawn. We weren't sure if the suspect was in the area, still in the woods. We approached the door. We could hear the sound of a female moaning in what appeared to be pain.
19: They could hear her, but were delayed in finding her, because something stopped them in their tracks as they entered the kitchen.
12: There was an overwhelming smell of gasoline emanating from the house. It was extremely noxious. It was hard to breathe. The deputy in front of me, Deputy Hill, slipped on the gasoline, and I had to catch him to prevent him from falling.
19: Why hadn't the gasoline been torched? Was someone trying to lure the cops inside before striking a match?
12: It felt like an ambush.
19: They finally located the woman slumped on the kitchen floor behind a table. The woman, Linda, was still holding her cell phone. The distress call was genuine, and her injuries were grave.
12: And she had some sort of fabric, a t-shirt or a towel, on her throat, and it was soaked in blood. I asked her to remove the cloth from her throat so I can get a visual of her injuries. The entire area of her neck here was missing. As she swallowed, you could see her throat moving.
19: One victim accounted for. Where were the others?
12: She didn't know if anyone else was still in the residence. and she didn't know if her son and her husband were still alive.
19: With guns drawn, deputies continued clearing the residence, and the information they yelled back down the hall was as bad as it could get. Linda's son, Kerry, shot dead in one bedroom.
12: Kerry Height was in the bed, still under the covers. He had an obvious gunshot wound to the face.
19: And Linda's husband, Philip, shot dead in their bedroom.
12: He had pulled a sheet above his face in a defensive stance. There was a gunshot wound through the sheet.
19: An explosion of horror. Three people gunned down, two fatally, on a quiet road in a quiet Georgia town. And now Linda, the lone survivor, was en route to the hospital in grave condition. What had happened in the dark hours of a Monday morning in that modest house? Peeling back the layers of the mystery would take years and would leave a family torn apart and a community devastated. But to begin to comprehend what happened, you have to roll back the clock, back to 2008, to a town called Springfield and a family named the Heights.
9: If I were to ask you what the Height family was like in, say, 2007, what would you say?
14: Great family. Spiritual family. Pillars of the community, if you will.
9: The Height family in 2011.
14: Destroyed.
19: What had happened on Springfield Egypt Road? Who would want God-fearing people like the Heights dead?
10: Coming up.
14: He was a go-getter. He was going to get out, and if there was a deal to be made, he was going to go after it.
9: So he was a player.
14: He was a player. He was going to get the job done.
10: The hard-charging businessman had a deal gone bad. Had the neighbors been ruled out, an urgent investigation begins. When Dateline continues.
16: When you got the definitive news, Sheriff, it's the family and they're all gone.
14: It was just one of those, a sick feeling to know that, something like this has happened.
16: You've seen a lot of bad stuff, and this was enough to sicken you.
14: It was.
19: Philip Height was a large-scale real estate investor and prominent name around town. Someone who'd counted, Sheriff Jimmy McDuffie is one of his good friends. But now Height was dead. Mysteriously and brutally gunned down in his own home in the middle of the night, along with his son and his wife, who was the lone survivor.
14: I knew these folks. I had been friends with these folks. And it was just bad.
19: This part of the country, southeast Georgia, isn't used to waking up to grisly news like this. That just isn't supposed to happen in Effingham County, only 45 minutes from downtown Savannah, but a world away with its mom-and-pop shops, cattle farms, and cotton fields. It's a place where people go to church, work hard, and know their neighbor.
20: In this community, family sticks together. Just our nature around here, I reckon.
19: James Neidlinger had lived here all his life, and like anyone born and raised in Effingham, he knew the Height family.
20: Well, the Height family is a good family, well-known family. They respect everybody.
19: James grew up with the three Height boys. Billy Hickman knew their father, Philip.
21: They are a family that loves their family. And I think you can see that throughout the whole Height clan, that there's a lot of love that goes through them.
19: Devout, rock-solid people, led by the family patriarch, Philip Height. And as a major real estate developer in the area, Philip was very much a big deal around town.
14: We have numerous commercial sections that Philip really pushed, and he was a go-getter. He was going to get out, and if there was a deal to be made, he was going to go after it.
9: So he was a player.
14: He was a player. He was going to get the job done.
19: And with that terrific salesman's knack he had, even if he got the better part of a deal, he left you feeling good about it.
21: Philip was a guy that loved people. He was a guy that people loved him. He just always made people feel good. He always made you feel like you were special.
19: When he wasn't putting in long hours at the office or serving as president of this board or director of that bank, he took pure delight in raising his beloved Hereford cattle on his land that went back for generations, the property on rural Springfield Egypt Road. But above all, Philip Height liked to spend time with his family. Linda, his wife of 40 years, and his three sons, Craig, Chris, and Carrie.
21: The most important thing to him was his family. He always wanted his family to be close to each other. He always wanted his family to love each other.
19: Then came that horrific night in August 2008, when Philip, Carrie, and Linda Height were shot in the Height home. Only Linda survived to call 911, but now she was in serious condition at the hospital.
2: Could not believe, because Miss Linda and Mr. Philip, they real nice people.
19: None of the locals wanted to think it had anything to do with the nearby people suspected of cooking meth and with whom they shared Springfield Egypt Road. There had been some arrests a while back. Residents felt helpless behind crime scene tape, including a cousin, Mark Arnsdorf.
5: It was horrible. It was just a horrible day.
19: Down the road, hundreds gathered for Philip and Carrie Height's funeral. Cousin Mark was a pallbearer for Philip.
5: It was a full house, a standing room. I think there was even people outside, couldn't get in. That just shows how loved, how much people thought of the Height family.
19: Double caskets. The tear-streaked faces of mourners drawn taut with grief. No one wanted to send the father and son off like this.
20: It was terrible. Well, I lost a best friend and a person to talk to.
19: James Neidlinger had known Carrie so well and for so long.
20: He basically was the person that was always worried about everybody else, I reckon. Do anything for you. Give your shirt off his own back.
19: Carrie was the baby in the family. There were two older brothers, Chris and Cray, though Carrie would be the one to follow his father into real estate. And like his father, Carrie shared a zest for work and a love of family.
20: Busy all during the day, meetings at night, running late, rushing home, give kids baths. But he did look forward to that, going home and giving the kids baths.
19: Carrie was proud of always being there for his three children and his wife, Robin Height, someone he'd known since high school.
20: The only real girlfriend he ever had was Robin, that I'm aware of.
19: In high school, Robin had been voted class clown. And when the vivacious girls started dating the quiet, straight-laced Carrie, some didn't see the match. But it worked for them. They got married a year after graduation.
20: He loved her from day one. He did everything he could for her. Sure did.
19: And now Carrie and his father Philip's violent deaths were a mystery. If only Carrie's mother, Linda Height, Miss Linda to one and all, could help with crucial details. But she couldn't speak. Her lower jaw and neck had been torn up by a shotgun blast. It was questionable whether she'd make it.
12: Based on what we saw on scene, we did not believe that she was going to survive those injuries. They were that egregious.
19: Had she seen the person or persons who shot her, would she be able to give a description that could help authorities apprehend the killer now on the loose?
10: Coming up. Something seemed fishy right from the start.
22: Was it obvious what had gone on there to you?
23: After looking at the scene, it became obvious that the scene was staged.
22: Staged?
23: Yes.
10: When Dateline continues.

0: The family home of Philip and Linda Height, the modest red brick house where they'd raised three boys, was now a stomach-churning crime scene. Philip Height and his son Carrie dead, shotgunned at point-blank range. Linda in grave condition after taking buckshot to the face. Crime scene techs began combing through the Height place inch by inch. The team, led by case agent Eugene Howard of the Georgia Bureau of Investigation.
1: Was it obvious what had gone on there to you?
2: After looking at the scene, it became obvious that the scene was staged.
1: Staged?
2: Yes. It was meant to look like a robbery. However, nothing was taken of note. There was money left, keys left.
1: Stuff that would have been easy to grab and get a little money, huh?
2: Yes, sir. Nothing was disturbed other than the bodies found.
0: And the CSI team found something else. The way the intruder may have entered the home.
1: The point of entry you found to be where? They wanted you to believe was where.
2: The garage door had a pane glass inside of it. And that glass was broken. And it was made to look like someone had entered the residence through that door.
0: It may have looked like the intruder's way in, but the curtain on the glass panes was undisturbed. It looked as though no one had pushed it aside to grab the door handle. There was a much simpler explanation for how the killer or killers had gotten in and out. They thought the family's outside key, the one they kept hidden, was missing from its usual place.
2: And there was a key inside of the doorway.
1: The key that was in the doorway was probably the one that was kept outside.
2: One would assume, yes.
1: So you're looking at somebody that's got at least pretty good working knowledge of that house.
2: Yes, sir.
0: Strange clues at a grim scene. In those early morning hours, nothing seemed to be adding up.
1: You have no idea who the shooter is.
3: Right.
1: If they're alone, if there's more than one.
3: Correct.
0: And the one Height who might know was Philip Height's wife, Linda, who had somehow survived the gunshot blast to her face. She was recovering, but it would be weeks before investigators could elicit her story.
4: Her mouth was wired shut due to her injuries. I believe she had, like I said, bone graft reconstructive surgeries, skin grafts. It took her a long, long time before she was able to talk to anybody.
0: It fell to Georgia Bureau of Investigation Special Agent John Berry to ask the question. Are there any cracks, any secrets in the esteemed Height family?
5: And at that time, we start what we call victimology. And victimology is something that we look at these people's lives and try to determine what put them at an added risk to die this particular evening.
0: He had to learn more about the patriarch Philip Height's business and household affairs. Agent Berry started by looking at the core of things, the immediate family. They'd be a prime source of information, but something else, too.
5: Part of the investigation is that everyone's a suspect at this point.
0: Berry began his interviews that morning after the Height murders, sitting around the kitchen table at the home of the middle son, Chris Height. Chris told the detective that he'd been home with his wife the previous night. She was questioned, and the middle son's story checked out. By then, the crime scene analyst believed the murder weapon was a 12-gauge shotgun. Agent Berry searched Chris Height's home looking for a firearm.
5: He had several guns there, but nothing in my training experience that would indicate any of them had been recently fired.
0: Next up for the detective, the older brother, Craig Height.
5: Craig stated that that particular evening he was watching television shows, hunting and fishing shows.
0: He told the GBI man that he'd spent the night by himself at a place about a half hour's drive away, a rustic hunting cabin owned by a friend. Agent Berry drove up to the cabin to search it as well.
5: A search of the cabin resulted in we did not find any 12-gauge shotguns.
0: But investigators did find 12-gauge ammo in the back of Craig's truck, 3-inch Magnum shotgun shells.
5: And its face value, it didn't tell me anything, because Craig Height was identified as an avid hunter and was known to turkey hunt.
0: 2 days after the murders, the agent sat down again with Craig Height at the sheriff's office.
6: How's your mama doing?
7: She is doing wonderful.
6: She is? Wonderful.
0: After the polite formalities, Berry posed the difficult question. Who would want Craig's family dead? Craig offered this clue.
7: The only thing that my father and Carrie has remotely said anything to me about anything his finances.
0: Craig may have been referring to the fact that his father Philip and brother Carrie, like so many others, had recently been sweating the plunge of value in the 2008 real estate market.
3: Investigators would learn that the father-son team of Philip and Carrie ran a business worth millions, but they were heavily invested. Land rich, maybe cash poor. Had something gone dangerously downhill in Philip Heights' empire? There were a dozen complicated partnerships to examine.
8: Once this happened, there were numerous rumors about who did it, and did the mafia come do it? Was it a professional hit? Did somebody locally do it?
3: And he was a player. He had a lot of interest. It was out-of-state money?
8: He did.
3: And it's not unreasonable for investigators to say, did a deal go south here?
8: Exactly. Was this a bad deal that somebody got mad about and going to retaliate for?
0: And Craig Height had perhaps another clue to offer detectives. He'd been out to the family property after the shootings and said he noticed some of his things missing in a shed out back, including a 12-gauge firearm.
7: The 12-gauge is not there. I have one pair of snake bite boots that are not there.
0: Could the assailant have stolen those items to commit the crime? But there was something else GBI agents were starting to get wind of. Ripe rumors around town of a possible skeleton in the Height family closet. Investigators knew it could be nothing or something, but they'd have to run down the scuttlebutt before they could move on to other leads. If only one family member would be more candid with them. After all, the rumors were about him.
6: Have you been totally honest with me throughout this whole investigation?
9: Yes, sir.
6: About everything?
9: Yes, sir.
10: Coming up.
11: Maybe if I'd have went in April to Miss Linda, Mr. Philip, and Carrie and said, look, this is what's going on. Y'all need to do something now. Maybe it wouldn't have went to the limit.
10: Someone had been keeping a secret, and it was about to come out. When Dateline continues.
0: Two of the Heights were gone, killed in the middle of a late August night in 2008. Philip Height, a prominent real estate developer, shot dead in his bed. His son and business partner, Carrie, also shot to death while sleeping. Philip's wife, Linda, was injured but recovering, a deadly spree that had investigators working around the clock. While some detectives were interviewing the surviving next of kin in the Height family, others contacted the family's friends and associates, including the oldest son, Craig's one-time live-in companion, a woman named Tina Williams.
11: I got a call from, you know, the sheriff's department saying that they needed to talk to me.
0: Detectives were intrigued right away by the girlfriend's sense of remorse.
11: Maybe if I'd have went in April to Miss Linda, Mr. Philip, and Carrie and said, look, this is what's going on. Y'all need to do something now. Maybe it wouldn't have went to the limit.
0: What could she be talking about? This story she hadn't told.
11: I wish to this day that I had. Maybe they would still be here.
0: Tina didn't know anything about Philip Height's financial pressures or about a missing gun from the Height property. But she did know something about bottled up secrets. Some people would later call it scandalous what had happened behind the Height's closed doors. She began her story with only good things to say about the parents, people she'd known for several years.
11: Miss Linda and Mr. Philip were very nice people, were very caring people.
0: She met their son Craig at the veterinarian's office where she worked back in late 2003. They chatted about his hunting dogs, and she was struck by how well-mannered he was.
11: Very nice guy. Very polite. Very polite. Just did the yes ma'am, no ma'am, thank you for helping me, that kind of person.
0: Craig and Tina began going out. And when Craig went on disability after hurting his back at work, he had plenty of free time to drive the hour from Effingham County to the town where Tina lived. He was there when she needed him, she recalls, came to lean on him for support, because at 42 years of age, Tina was battling breast cancer.
11: If I had a treatment and I was very sick, he would be there with me, hold my hair if I was sick. He really was very supportive at that time.
0: After 9 months of dating, Craig and Tina started making wedding plans.
11: We talked about who was going to stand up with us and who we wanted to invite, and just had really set a date, and we really were serious about, you know, having a life together.
0: But a month before the wedding date, she found out something disturbing, really disturbing. Tina was on her way to a chemotherapy treatment when she got a phone call. On the other end of the line, a woman's voice.
11: She said, "You're seeing my husband." And I said, "No, ma'am, I'm not. I'm not dating anybody's husband." And she said, "Yes, you are." And I said, "Well, tell me who your husband is." And she said, "Craig Height." And I said, "Well, wait a minute. I guess maybe I am."

0: Effingham County.
1: You won't have to work and I can take care of you and, you know, I know your health's bad and, you know, we can have this life and things will be better.
0: But in fact, things were about to get a whole lot worse, and not just for Tina and Craig. Back in Effingham, Craig's younger brother, Kerry, was having his own relationship problems. Kerry told his friend James that his wife, Robin, wanted a separation.
2: It hurt him. He was tore up. He had made the comment to me about that you don't know how it feels to lay beside somebody in the bed that don't love you.
0: Robin felt that Kerry was spending too much time at work. So, good husband that he was, he tried cutting back his hours and went for counseling. Anything he could do to make it work.
2: I mean, he would do what it took to keep the marriage together, especially for the kids. I mean, he wouldn't want to see his kids grow up like that.
0: But just as much as the kids, he didn't want to lose the wife who was his first and only love, the light of his life.
2: And he still told me that day he loved Robin. He loved her dearly. Last I heard, he was still trying to make his marriage work.
0: And while Kerry and his wife, Robin, were trying to keep their banged-up marriage together, Kerry's older brother, Craig, and his girlfriend, Tina, were going through pretty much the same thing. Tina had moved in with Craig, but then he stopped coming home. And then one day, his stuff was just gone.
1: I called him, and I said, have you moved out? What's the deal? Your clothes are gone. And he said, well, what do you think? I said, well, where are you living? And he said, at a fox pen. I said, okay.
0: A fox pen? He wasn't exaggerating by much. Craig had moved into this rustic cabin set deep back on some land owned by a hunting buddy. Tina says she was left high and dry. No job, no cash.
1: There would be days I didn't even eat. I mean, because I didn't have money to eat.
0: Come summer, Tina was barely scraping by, and she says she had no idea that around this time, Craig went shopping for a new house. He'd contacted realtor Christy Campo.
3: Personality, how'd he come across to you?
4: He was a little quiet. He was just a nice guy. He was kind of meek.
0: Craig told Christy he was interested in buying some property. Christy says she showed him a nice house with acreage. It was going for $250,000.
4: And he wanted to move up there, you know, start buying horses and training them.
0: When she asked Craig how he was going to pay, she says he talked about selling some timber land that he owned.
4: He said the land that was being sold, that he would know something in a couple weeks. And he had also told me that he had had a girlfriend, and if they moved to Skirvin County, could her kids still go to Effingham?
0: That girlfriend certainly wasn't Tina. She hadn't seen Craig since he moved out. So who was it? Months before, Tina had noticed something in the mail that caught her eye. Craig's phone bill. Who were all those calls to?
1: I started watching the cell phone bill for a couple of months because I had a suspicion that he was seeing somebody else.
0: And what an incendiary story those phone logs would hint at. It was like something out of the Bible. Taboo behavior and a game changer in this murder investigation. And when police figured out what was going on behind those closed doors, they'd have some pointed questions for Tina's ex-boyfriend, Craig Height.
5: Coming up.
6: Craig, have you been totally honest with me throughout this whole investigation?
7: Yes, sir.
6: Everything.
5: What was the secret Craig Height was guarding so closely? A shattering surprise was in store for folks in Effingham County.
6: What if I said Robin said she was having sex with you?
5: When Dateline came.

0: We've been working around the clock, so we're going to find out what went on here.
1: Detectives working the case of the deadly shootings in the home of Philip and Linda Height had been canvassing the neighborhood and searching Philip Height's office. But they'd also been looking into something closer to home. Rumors about a scandal within the Height clan. There'd been a flurry of cell phone calls between the oldest Height son, Craig, and his now-dead brother's wife, Robin, in the months before the murders. And now, detectives were being let in on a secret. Close family and friends suspected more than mere idle chatter between brother and sister-in-law. They believed Craig and Robin may have been having an affair.
2: The information was relayed to us that there may be an inappropriate relationship between Robin Height and Craig Height. And in particular, we wanted to explore this.
1: GBI Special Agent John Barry went back to Craig Height 2 days after the murders and questioned him in a taped interview. Was he sleeping with his brother's wife, Robin?
3: Craig, have you been totally honest with me throughout this whole investigation?
4: Yes, sir.
3: About everything?
4: Yes, sir. I've tried to be. I've been mind-boggled.
3: Mm-hmm.
4: But what do you think I've been dishonest about?
3: Well, for one, I think you've been dishonest about your relationship with Robin. It being a sexual relationship.
1: Craig insisted there was nothing going on between them.
4: I noticed that it looks bad. But I'm going to tell you something. I couldn't do that to my brother. I could not do that to my brother.
1: But Agent Barry knew something Craig didn't. Robin Height had already spilled to the illicit relationship with her brother-in-law. The agent confronted Craig.
3: What if I said Robin said she was having sex with you?
4: No, sir.
3: Is she imagining this?
4: That's not true, sir. I'm being truthful with you.
3: Then somebody's not being truthful with
4: you. I am being truthful with you.
1: The agent wasn't satisfied with the answers he was getting from Craig Height, and he still had an unsolved murder on his hands. Agent Barry tried a new tack. Tell Craig that detectives were homing in on Robin as their prime suspect and killer.
3: If she loves you, wouldn't it be easier for her to just kill Carrie and then you and her could be together forever?
4: There is no way Robin had anything to do with this. I swear to you on my mama's life, she has never said anything like that. Never.
1: But Craig had strong words for whomever did kill his family.
3: What do you want me to do?
4: I want you
3: when we catch this person.
4: I want you to put them away.
3: Put them away.
4: Yes, sir.
3: That's your wishes.
4: Yes, sir. From the bottom of my heart. Put them away.
3: Even if it's Robin.
4: Even if it's Robin.
1: Telling Craig that Robin was a lead suspect was actually a fake out. In fact, authorities were zeroing in on Craig, not Robin, due to his inconsistent statements. And while in the interview, Craig hadn't fallen for the ruse and confessed to the crimes in order to protect his lover, the GBI investigators still believed something wasn't right about the oldest son's story. They kept Craig on their radar.
2: We are keeping tabs on Craig at this time, and he began to live with Robin at her residence, drive his brother's truck.
1: Detectives quietly continued their investigation, running down tip line leads, following the money trail of Philip and Carrie Height's business. Jittery residents, meanwhile, worried the case would never be solved. But 9 months after that deadly break-in at the Height home on Springfield Egypt Road, authorities finally made their move.
5: Approximately 8:45 this morning, Philip Craig Height, 41 of Springfield, was arrested.
1: Craig Height was arrested and charged with the murder of his father and brother, and the aggravated battery of his mother. Relatives were naturally shocked and distraught, a son and a brother. Craig Height's cousin, Mark Arnsdorf, couldn't make head nor tails of the accusation and says Craig himself seemed as flabbergasted as everyone else.
6: I went to see Craig in jail. I said, Craig, I never would have thought we'd be talking like this through a glass. He said, Mark, I would not have either. Craig was really scared. He said, Mark, when they pulled me over and they arrested me, he said, you could knock me over a feather. He was so shocked.
1: Mark says to know Craig is to love him and to know that he couldn't have done this.
6: You'd love him. He's like his daddy. When he come in the room, he'd speak to you, make a point to speak to you, smiling when he's shaking your hand.
1: Mark and Craig grew up like brothers.
6: growing up, if he wasn't at my house spending night or weekends, I was at his house on weekends, just always together.
1: Mark says just like the rest of the Heights, Craig was raised to be an active, involved citizen.
6: We farmed, dreamed about farming together.
1: As teens, Mark and Craig held positions in their Future Farmers of America chapter. They were involved in their local church. And in school, he says, Craig was never some wacky loner.
6: Craig has a tremendous amount of friends. He was very popular in school. Everybody loved him.
1: And above all, Mark says, Craig was close to the family authorities now believed he'd ruthlessly killed. So maybe Craig wasn't cut out for the family business like his brothers, but nonetheless, he still made his father proud.
6: Craig was always working. I never remember him not working.
1: When we spoke, Mark said he vividly remembered seeing Craig for the first time after the horrible murders and insisted Craig's reaction was that of an innocent man.
6: And Craig came straight to me and hugged me and, of course, held each other and cried. It was horrible to see the hurt. It was killing him. You can see the hurt in the eyes.
1: As for Mark, there was not a shred of doubt that Craig's emotions that day were the real deal.
6: That's as genuine as it gets. I'm tearing up.
1: Mark believed authorities felt pressure to make an arrest, and so they targeted the easiest person in their midst, namely the one Height relative with a hefty blot on his reputation, the one who was rumored to be having sex with his sister-in-law.
6: Oh, it definitely hurt Craig. He made some bad decisions. We've all done that, but that does not make him a murderer.
1: But investigators were talking evidence and timeline. Just look, they'd tell you, at what Craig was doing on the day he was arrested. It was May 2009, the last day of school before summer vacation in Effingham County. When police pulled Craig Height over to arrest him, he was driving his dead brother's white truck. He had his brother's children's ID cards in his wallet. The truck was full of Craig's belongings. And when school got out, Craig and his brother's wife and kids were all going to move to South Carolina. To the cops, this was more than just a fling. This was coveting, biblical stuff, jealousy, anger, lust, and greed.
7: He had just stepped right into his brother's life.
8: Exactly.
7: Took the wife, the house, the truck, the kids.
8: The money. He had become his brother.
9: Coming up, a son and brother on trial.
10: I see no evidence in this house of multiple shooters. One person taking three shots is what I see.
9: And a mother takes the stand, the dramatic tale about that deadly night.
11: And I heard a very loud noise or blast, and I must have blacked out, and I woke up praying. I said, God, if we're going to do this, I need your strength because I have none of my own.

0: We know he did it because of his lies, because of the type of person he is, because of the conflict that was taking place.
1: Craig Height, on trial in a Georgia courtroom for shooting to death his father and brother in their beds and gunning down his mother with intent to kill.
0: The murder of your daddy, your brother.
1: The prosecution called the motive as old as the Bible, Craig's lust for his brother's wife and greed fueled by that lust. They'd begin by bringing to the stand the one witness in the case who asked not to have her face shown on camera, the defendant's own mother, Linda Height.
2: He came up to the house. He was going to spend the night with us.
1: Speaking hesitantly after several surgeries to her face, Linda Height told the story of that harrowing night her quiet world was ripped apart by three gunshots. It was August 25th, 2008. She and her husband, Philip, had an extra guest that night, their son, Carrie.
2: He and his wife were having problems, and he came to our house.
1: They'd all gone to bed, but Linda had recently become absorbed with puzzles called word find books. She was doing one in the bathroom off the bedroom so as not to disturb her sleeping husband when she was startled by a sound.
2: And I heard a very loud noise or blast. So I went out and went in the bedroom and I said, Philip. And when I said that, I saw a blast when Philip was shot. And then I saw the blast as I was shot. And I must have blacked out. I remember waking up and I was laying on the floor and I saw my teeth laying on the floor. And I must have blacked out again. And I woke up praying. I said, God, if we're going to do this, I need your strength because I have none of my own.
1: Linda tried to call for help on the bedroom phone, but the line was dead. By now, she was bleeding profusely. She grabbed a piece of clothing and held it to her face. She doesn't know how she made it to the kitchen, but she was able to get her cell phone out of her purse to dial 911.
3: Effingham 911.
4: Help.
3: Hello?
4: Help. Please.
2: Officers came in. I think there was about three deputies, and they were shining their flashlights, you know, and said, ma'am, put down the weapon. But I was just sitting there holding my cell phone, and one of the officers went back to the bedroom and he said, there's two back here dead. And pretty well after that, I don't remember anything until about 4 weeks later.
1: What, if anything, could she tell authorities about her assailant?
0: Do you remember giving a description of the person that you saw shoot Philip and yourself?
2: A slender man.
0: You weren't able to give any other better descriptions than that or see any more detail than that?
2: No.
1: Linda's son, Craig, hardly looked slender in court. But the state said if you put all the pieces of that odd crime scene together, the shadowy figure Linda Height saw in the bedroom that night had to have been Craig. First, a crime scene analyst concluded only one assailant had entered the home.
5: I see no evidence in this house of multiple shooters. One person taking three shots is what I see.
1: And the analyst said the crime scene didn't look like a robbery gone wrong. Jurors were shown the jewelry and cash left in plain sight. The key, the undisturbed curtain on the door. Signs said the lead case agent that the scene was staged to deflect attention away from the intruder's real motive.
6: It was clear-cut designed to break enter a residence, and kill every soul in the residence.
1: What's more, the only things that were supposedly missing from the residence all belonged to Craig. His boots, his coveralls, and his 12-gauge shotgun. The ammunition likely used in the attack. It was of a kind that Craig's missing shotgun could take, and it was the same kind of ammo that was found in Craig's truck. Michael Muldrew prosecuted the case.
7: When they found the shotgun shells.
8: Live ammo.
7: Three live ammo shells, double-aught buckshot, 3-inch shells.
8: Winchester.
7: Winchester.
1: And yet, the question remained, what would make Craig Height even consider putting a shotgun to his family? What could have driven him? The state would call to the stand Craig's sister-in-law, Robin Height. For the first time, she would reveal the full story behind what until now had only been rich grist for the Effingham County rumor mill.
0: State your name for the record, please.
9: Robin Rast Height.
1: All eyes were glued to the witness box the day Robin Height took the stand Jurors had already heard from the prosecutor about an inappropriate relationship between Craig and Robin. And now they were going to hear from Robin herself about what exactly had been going on in the Height family behind closed doors and between brother and sister by marriage.
0: Are you married?
9: No, sir, I'm widowed.
0: And who were you married to?
9: I was married to Carrie Height.
0: How long were you married?
9: 13 years.
1: Robin told the jurors about her life with Carrie.
9: We had a very good, very prosperous living. Yes, sir.
0: Did you ever lack for anything?
9: No.
0: Was he always able to provide you anything you needed?
9: He was.
0: What kind of husband was
9: he? He was a very good husband.
1: And how Carrie was good with their three children as well.
9: He was the best father. He was a wonderful father.
1: But then she explained that in 2008, things got rocky between her and her husband.
9: And he spent a lot of time at work, a lot less time at home. He became very distant with me. I wasn't really sure why. I didn't realize that the real estate business was not going as well as it had been going. I knew there were some problems, but there was a lot of problems, and he didn't discuss them with me. So we became pretty distant as far as our marriage relationship.
1: The strain in their union was enough to cause Robin to stray from Carrie, and in a shocking way.
9: Yes, in April of 2008, I engaged in a relationship with his older brother, Craig.
4: Coming up.
0: How did he find out in May about the affair?
9: I told him.
0: How did he act when you told him?
9: He was upset. He said if I was going to have an affair, he wished it would have been with anybody else except his brother.
4: Details of the affair laid bare. Was that a motive for murder? When Dateline continues.
1: Robin said the affair started one night after a family gathering when she confided in Craig about the troubles in her marriage and about something else.
9: I just told Craig that there was something I needed to tell him, and he listened, and I told him that I had feelings for him, and he said that he had feelings for me, and that was about as far as the conversation went that day.
1: The next night, Robin stayed over at her in-laws, Philip and Linda's, because she was scheduled to take Philip to a doctor's appointment in the morning. Yeah, Craig was at the house, too.
0: Did you and Craig have an intimate relationship that night?
9: We did.
0: Where was that?
9: That was in Philip and Linda's living room.
0: Where were Philip and Linda?
9: They were asleep.
1: The relationship continued from that night forth. Robin said Craig would call her, often using a cell phone a friend had gotten for him, to set up a rendezvous. They'd often meet at the hunting lodge Craig was crashing at after moving out on his girlfriend, Tina Williams.
9: How many times were we intimate? Probably about 20 times.
1: A few weeks into the affair, Robin says she told her husband, Carrie, what was going on.
0: How did he find out in May about the affair?
9: I told him.
0: How did he act when you told him?
9: He was upset. He was very upset, and he said that if I was going to have an affair, he wished it would have been with anybody else except his brother. He was very upset about it being his brother.
1: And the prosecution asked Robin, what did she see in her brother-in-law? Robin already had Carrie, who by all accounts was a devoted husband, doting father, and solid provider. Why would she step out on him with Craig, who the state portrayed as someone who didn't seem to want much out of life except time to hunt? Craig, who was out of work on disability and was squatting at a friend's hunting cabin.
0: How did you think your life was going to improve by engaging in this relationship with Craig?
9: Well, at the time, I felt like Craig was giving me some attention and giving me some things that Carrie wasn't giving me. And at the time, I felt like that was where I needed to be, was with Craig.
1: But what were Craig and Robin going to do when word got out to the family? Because word did get out to Craig and Carrie's father, Philip, and fast.
9: Philip was very angry and upset with me.
1: And Philip Height wasn't going to take the destruction of his family and his family name lightly. Jurors would next hear from friends and colleagues of Philip's that when it came to the embarrassing relationship between his son and daughter-in-law, Philip was going to do anything he could to stop it.
8: He said, I'm going to take Craig out of the will.
4: Coming up.
8: word of a fight in the family, bad blood beginning to boil.
7: His rage was still building up, and he knew that if he was ever going to do something, now was the time.
8: When Dateline continues.
10: I miss him, you know. He was a good friend.
1: Memories of Philip Height resonated with his business partner, Harvey Kiefer.
10: Philip and I was probably as close a friend as each one could have.
1: A man as proud as he was private, Philip Height would only open up about his troubles to his most trusted associates. And the problem he had on his hands in late August 2008 was a doozy.
10: The Friday before his death, that while we were going to our meeting, he says, "Sometimes I think I'll just go jump off the Talmadge Bridge." And I said, "Philip," I says, "it ain't that bad."
1: Harvey Kiefer thought Philip was referring to the unnerving downturn in the 2008 real estate market. But no, Philip said his problems stem from turmoil within his family. And now Philip was gone, and his son Craig was on trial for shooting to death both him and his brother and wounding his mother.
11: The prosecutor would tell the jury not just the story of a taboo relationship between a man and his brother's wife, but also about an emotionally complicated situation involving a black sheep son and a headstrong father who was just dead set against that affair.
1: In court, jurors heard how Philip Height learned of the affair between his son and daughter-in-law a few months before his death. A revelation that friends said bored into his very soul.
12: He was very mad, very upset. He just could not stand the idea of his family being torn apart. Marital affair was just driving him up the wall.
1: Philip simply could not let this affair run its course, his friend said, because more than real estate, Philip Height lived for his family and its good name. It meant everything to him to keep all the Heights living in harmony, working hard to preserve the Height ancestral land for future generations. But when Philip confronted his son Craig about the affair, Craig had a surprising response, according to his mother.
0: What did Craig say about the affair?
2: That if he wanted Robin, he would have Robin.
0: What was his attitude at the time with regards to that?
2: He was kind of arrogant.
7: He told his mama a few weeks before that if I want her, I'll have her. I can't even imagine you having a conversation like that with your mother. Anyway, I mean, how are you going to have Thanksgiving dinner?
13: For instance.
7: With these dynamics. You can't. So he knew that mom and daddy would never accept it.
1: The bad blood between Craig and his family members quickly worsened, according to the prosecution. Jurors heard about a heated argument Craig and his brother Kerry had gotten into outside a Sonic Burger restaurant. And Craig didn't seem to care who knew that things were toxic inside the Height family. Real estate agent Christy Campo.
14: He said they did not get along, that he was the black sheep of the family, and he wouldn't piss on them if they were on fire.
1: Robin said Craig echoed the same sentiment to her.
15: Craig said that if his father was on fire, that he would not urinate on his father to put him out.
11: Father and son, brother and brother, husband and wife all squared off in their corners. The story being told in the court was of the Height family destroying itself. A match had been lit, as the prosecutor told it, and come late August, an explosion was about to go off.
1: Robin told the jurors about a driveway altercation a week or two before the shootings between her and her father-in-law, an argument that became physical.
15: Philip said, you know, look around you. These are things that Craig cannot give you. These are things that only Kerry can give you. And he said, you don't understand how Craig is. He has issues that you don't understand. And that upset me. I said, I'm leaving. I'm getting in the car and I'm leaving. So I got in my Suburban and the window was rolled down and I went to crank my car. And Mr. Philip reached in and snatched my keys and pushed my arm out of the way.
1: Robin says she told Craig about the incident with his father. And the state theorized that it was about then that the tensions in the family became unbearable. A family friend named Loretta Brower recalled that Kerry told her about a fight between the two brothers that turned ugly.
16: Mr. Craig came to the house. Me and my daddy were sitting in the den. And Craig walks in with a gun. And He just threatened to shoot Carrie. And his daddy grabbed the gun, took the gun away, the rascal of the gun, and took the gun away.
1: Jurors saw photos of damage to the house said to be caused by that fight between brothers. A broken lamp, a scraped wall, damaged furniture. And in court, Loretta Brower testified about what else she said Carrie told her. That during that fight, Philip, the father, had given Craig an ultimatum.
13: If you don't leave Robin alone, I'm going to cut you out of the will.
1: And in fact, Philip Height's accountant testified that he and Philip did discuss taking Craig out of his will. And Philip's son, Carrie, had already taken his wife's name off a $3 million insurance trust that he'd set up for his children. It's not exactly clear what Craig or Robin did or didn't know about the estate papers. But then-prosecutor Michael Muldrew said financial concerns were definitely on Craig's mind.
17: Money is not a small factor here.
7: I think money is a large factor, and he knew he had to provide for Carrie's wife like Carrie had been providing. The only way he was ever going to get any financial means to live the life that he wanted to live with Robin was through an inheritance. And he's got enough sense to know the only way he's going to inherit anything if both parents are dead.
1: Jurors also heard realtor Christy Campo's story of Craig asking her to show him some property.
14: I showed him the house. He said he was going to purchase some more horses to start training them. So he's asking how much more land he could buy with the house.
1: The state suggested Craig's house hunting showed premeditation. He never did own any timberland he could sell off, as he told the realtor. So other than killing his family for the inheritance, how else would he get the money to close the deal on the new house and move in with Robin? The prosecutor asked her just that.
0: Did he, to your knowledge, have any means to go buy $250,000 piece of property for y'all to live on?
15: No, I don't think so.
0: So where was he going to get the money for y'all to go move off together?
15: I couldn't answer that. He would have to.
0: Did you have the money yourself?
15: Not myself, no.
1: Then came that day in late August, the weekend before the murders on early Monday morning. The countdown to a double homicide was about to begin as the prosecutor saw it. That Friday night, Robin had been with Craig at the hunting cabin.
15: That night while I was there, he made the comment that if Carrie and Philip weren't careful, that he would play old school on them.
0: Do you understand what he meant by that?
15: I did not.
1: The next morning, Saturday, an odd thing happened at the cabin. Craig and Robin noticed a low-flying helicopter that looked as though it was spying on them. Robin asked her husband about it later that day.
15: Carrie told me that I needed to remember that he had friends in high places, and he pointed up at the sky. And that's when he told me. He didn't actually come out and tell me about the helicopter. I said I knew that that was you.
1: In fact, Philip and Carrie had asked a friend with a helicopter to see if Robin's SUV was at the cabin, and if so, to take some photographs. He did locate her white Suburban parked next to Craig's black truck. Robin testified about Craig's reaction to the chopper surveillance.
15: He had a very, very angry look on his face.
0: You ever seen him that mad before?
15: Yeah.
17: That surveillance by the friend who put the helicopter up, taking pictures of the cars, did that light the fuse here, do you think?
7: The fuse was burning, and that just helped it burn faster. You have to remember that the opportunity didn't arise until that Sunday night when Robin informed Craig that Carrie was going to be over there.
1: That Sunday, Carrie took the children to church. When they got home, Robin made them lunch, and then she and Carrie got into what would be one final argument.
15: He was very upset because he had proof that I had spent the night with Craig on Friday night. So he said that he felt like it was best if he had, since he was so angry and upset, that he had stayed with his mother and father that night. So he packed his things and left around 4.
1: It would be the first time Carrie would stay over at his parents' house in 13 years. Robin says she called Craig and told him that Carrie had left and where he was headed. She says she spoke to Craig on the phone one last time before going to sleep. But later that night, Craig did make one more phone call to his old girlfriend, Tina Williams.
18: I'm sorry for ruining your life. I'm sorry I can't help you financially. I'm sorry for involving you in my life and in my drama. And I'm thinking, okay. And I thought it was, kind of strange.
1: Tina says she got the eerie sense that Craig was fixing to do something, but she couldn't tell what. That's why she'd wonder with regret later whether she could have prevented what was about to happen to the Heights in the next few hours. Should she have told Philip and Miss Linda early on about the disastrous affair? If they'd nipped it in the bud, would maybe the murders never have taken place?
17: For the next 7 hours or so, what happens as you see it?
7: I think his rage was still building up, and he knew that if he was ever going to do something, now was the time. And he had all the people that stood between him and what he wanted.
1: It was after midnight. Husband, wife, and son in a modest house at the end of a quiet road settled in for the night. Their final night as the esteemed Height family.
8: Coming up, after the crime, Craig Height on tape.
19: It just all happened so fast.
8: What may be the breakthrough in the case?
6: As an investigator, hairs on the back of my neck stood up.
8: When Dateline continues.

0: It was around 5 in the morning of August 25th, 2008. And Robin Height, wife of Kerry Height, heard a loud knock at the door. It was two officers and a chaplain who told her that her husband, Kerry, and his parents had been shot.
1: I said, how was Kerry killed? And they said that he was shot in the head.
0: The news left her numb. She told the jury she couldn't breathe. A few hours later, Craig called.
1: And he was crying really hard, and he said he couldn't believe what had happened. And I said, are you okay? And he said, no. And I said, Craig, did you have anything to do with this? And he said, no.
0: She confronted him again when they were all gathered at his brother Chris's house.
1: I saw Craig there, and I went over to him, and I said, you know, I want you to look at me and tell me if you've done this or not. And he said, no.
0: Robin says she saw Craig at the funeral, and within a week, he asked her if they'd be together again.
1: He asked me if our relationship was going to remain how it had been, and I told him that I wasn't sure at that time.
0: In those tumultuous early days, the two kept it cool, and so did the detectives who'd come across what they considered a huge clue, the significance of which they would keep quiet about for months. It was a breakthrough that followed a simple if question. If Craig had fired a shotgun that night, would he have some telltale bruises from the recoil of the weapon? Agent Howard asked Craig if he could take a look.
2: I asked him, did he mind taking his shirt off so I could see his shoulder? He said yes, he complied, and I was able to see two distinct bruises on his upper bicep in this area.
0: But it wasn't just the fact that Craig had bruises where you'd expect that surprised investigators. They said he already had a story to account for them.
2: Craig started to explain away, before he even took his shirt off, that I fell yesterday. As an investigator, hairs on the back of my neck stood up.
0: The bruises, a sizable area on the right bicep and a smaller one on the left, were photographed.
3: I stepped out of this tub like this right here.
0: And a few weeks later, Craig was asked to explain that bathroom fall at his brother's house where he said it occurred. Looking noticeably more slender on tape than he did sitting in court, Craig described how he slipped getting out of the shower.
3: I stepped out like this, when my right foot came out, it fell like that right there and landed on the commode like that right there. When I landed, I kind of landed, you know, like hugging like that's this right here.
4: Okay.
3: Type thing.
0: He said he hit the toilet so hard that it shifted.
3: I tried to keep from my head from busting this up and cutting my head, you know. I mean, it just all happened so fast, that's just how I wound up.
0: The state's medical examiner took the stand and said Craig's bruises looked to him a lot more like the kick from a shotgun than they did the injuries from a fall. And what's more, while Craig said he fell just the day before these photos were taken, the medical examiner said the bruises didn't look fresh.
5: It had to be at least about 3 days old because of the gold coloration. In order for the human body to get that gold color with a bruise, it takes at least 3 days.
0: In their larger theory of the crime, the one involving the Old Testament lusts, the prosecutors argued that Craig pulled that trigger 3 times so he could have it all. Robin, the money to be with her, and the freedom from his parents' disapproval. And they said he thought he was getting away with it, at least for a while.
1: He needed me for support, and I was there for him, and I needed him for support. So we had each other.
0: A few weeks after the funerals, Robin and Craig visited the cemetery together to throw away the dead flowers on Philip and Carrie's graves. By Christmas, they were back together as a couple. And in January, Craig moved in, taking Carrie's old side of the marital bed. He started taking his brother's children on outings with Robin. But looking back, the sister-in-law said it just didn't feel right.
1: We did look like a family. We were acting like everything was fine, and it was wrong.
0: Robin says she would try to end it, and Craig would talk her out of it. The two even started planning a wedding. Robin tried on a dress at this local boutique, and they bought these rings.
1: We went and looked at rings one time, and when we went to look at them, they were on sale. So we went ahead and purchased the rings.
6: They paid for them.
1: I did.
0: And when Craig needed an attorney, it was Robin who ponied up $60,000 for legal counsel. Money she says she got from the insurance payout following her husband Carrie's death.
1: I offered to pay for it. At that time, I believed in Craig and I wanted him to have a good representation.
4: You regret having paid that money?
1: Yes, I do.
0: Even after Craig's arrest, Robin said they tried to keep the relationship going. Jailhouse visits, correspondence.
1: We wrote letters back and forth.
4: And where are those letters today?
1: I don't have those letters anymore.
4: What'd you do with them?
1: I burned them.
0: But the jury had only heard half a case. The defense was about to say, hang on. Look at the prosecutor's case very carefully, and you won't find a shred of hard evidence tying Craig to that awful crime.
6: No DNA linking him, no blood.
7: Coming up, family members come to Craig Heights' defense, were police a bit too eager to wrap up this case.
8: They were basically trying to convince me that Craig did it.
7: When Dateline continues.
9: My client stands before you today innocent of these charges.
0: Craig Heights sat in a Georgia courtroom accused of gunning down his father, brother, and mother, two of them fatally, because the state had argued Craig wanted both his brother's wife and his brother's life. Craig's defense attorney was about to present his case. Craig's relatives, uncles, aunts, cousins, had been listening for 5 days to the prosecution's arguments against one of their own. And word was at least some of the extended Height clan didn't know exactly where they stood.
10: Sheriff, here it wasn't so clear as to where to put the family. They were divided on what they believed had happened in that house and whether Craig was in fact the killer.
11: I don't think they knew where to sit. You know, here's my nephew, here's my brother, here's my cousin, here's my son.
10: Maybe you can persuade me of the evidence, Mr. Prosecutor, but there's still this whole, he's my blood, he's my kin.
11: That's right.
0: But the jurors would hear from Craig's closest of kin, his mother Linda and brother Chris. Linda again asked not to be shown on camera, but told the jurors she had no reason to think Craig had anything to do with the shootings.
12: Have you been in a position to judge his general demeanor towards you?
1: Yes.
12: And how would you describe that?
1: Worried about me, as protective as he could be, and his love towards me.
12: Has he said anything to you during those meetings or in your time with him to give you any reason after this happened that he was involved?
1: No.
0: If a mother's love wasn't enough to convince the jury of Craig Heights' innocence, jurors also heard from Craig's surviving brother, the middle Heights son, Chris. His testimony would call into question the prosecution's story of a ne'er-do-well son and a combustible family dynamic that erupted. Chris told the jury that over the years there was no history of bad blood between Craig and their parents.
8: I wouldn't say anyone was specifically a black sheep of the family. We all had our own interests.
0: And Chris Hyde explained that while the affair between Craig and Robin had caused friction in the family, Craig and his father Philip's relationship was far from over.
8: There was a little tension due to what was going on in our family, and my dad was upset with that situation, but their relationship was still close to my knowledge.
0: And what of that violent tussle over a gun that supposedly broke out between Craig and his brother Kerry close to the time of the murders? Chris now cast doubt about whether the fight had even happened at all.
12: Did he ever tell you about any type of confrontation in the family home where guns were pulled and that where your father allegedly wrestled a gun away from somebody? Did he ever tell you about that?
8: No, sir.
0: Chris said his mother never told him about any fight either, and that the damage to his parents' home, supposedly caused by the scuffle, was really just normal wear and tear.
8: The house was almost 40 years old, 39 years old at that time, but and three boys grew up in it, as well as seven grandchildren.
0: Next, Chris explained that as early as that first morning of the crime, he got the sense that authorities were targeting Craig. For instance, when detectives searched the hunting cabin where Craig was staying.
8: When they came out, they actually had just bags of clothes and shoes, and I think they had taken the shoes that he was wearing. So at that point, I probably started feeling that they were focusing on him very heavily.
0: And when Chris later spoke with detectives, he says his hunch was confirmed.
8: They were basically trying to convince me that Craig did it.
0: And the defense said if you want proof that authorities had blinders on about Craig Height from day one, just look at all the stones they didn't overturn when it came to other Height family members.
13: At the time, I did attempt to get Carrie Height's phone records, but did not receive them from the phone company.
12: What about Chris Height?
13: I did not get Chris Height's phone records.
12: What about Alan Height?
13: I did not get Alan Height's phone records.
12: And he did not ask you to lay all your guns out or identify all your weapons?
8: No, sir. I did not go lay all my guns out and show them to anyone.
0: Bad enough to gloss over other Height family members, suggested the defense, but truly disturbing were the very real, legitimate, and possibly dangerous suspects outside the Height clan that the defense said weren't properly investigated. The jurors would next hear about those potentially dropped leads, and the biggest problem of all in the state's case, according to the defense, the total lack of physical evidence tying Craig Height to the crime.
12: No hard, concrete evidence in this case, which is, I think, what we should demand.
7: Coming up, emotion in the courtroom. The defense steps forward with some surprises. Was there a mishandled crime scene? Was there more than one gunman?
14: That's possible.
7: Was Craig Height really behind this? When Dateline continues.

0: we ain't never had any trouble like this. Never. Had a couple of drug busts, but that's it.
1: When Philip Height, his wife and son were all shot in their home in 2008, neighbors were surprised, but perhaps not shocked. That tree-lined rural lane called Springfield Egypt Road might look bucolic, but in fact, it had seen its share of visits from law enforcement.
2: We have a certain element in this neighborhood, and a lot of things happen on this little road. It surprises me.
1: Now on the stand for the defense in his brother Craig's murder trial, Chris Height told the jury about the potentially dangerous elements who lived on his parents' road.
3: There had been a methamphetamine lab. They had actually went in and prosecuted this guy twice for having a methamphetamine lab there.
1: Chris said that before his father died, Philip expressed concern that the man was getting out of prison. Could Philip and Carrie's deaths have had something to do with these country drug manufacturers? It was just as likely as the murders involving Craig, the defense attorney argued. Andy said it was just one of the many avenues pointing away from Craig Height that investigators chose not to go down. The defense attorney would argue in court that once the investigators learned about that affair between Craig and Robin, they decided that they had their man. When, in fact, the defense would say that the true killer may have been someone involved with Philip Height's real estate dealings, a business sector that had taken a swan dive. Joanne Reeser took the stand for the defense. She was Philip Height's longtime professional assistant, and her testimony suggested that if Philip didn't tell her something, then it probably didn't happen.
4: He told me so much sometimes, I you know how you want to stick your finger in your ear and go, blah, blah, blah. Yeah.
5: Too much information,
4: yeah. Okay.
1: Joanne said Philip never told her either about a physical fight in his home between his sons, Craig and Carrie. And what's more, to hear Joanne tell it, detectives may have overlooked the real powder keg about to explode in Philip's life.
4: He had a lot of pressure on him, business-wise.
1: Joanne described to the jury just how big and varied Philip's impressive business holdings were. From his real estate investments...
4: There was approximately 18 entities that Philip was involved in.
1: To his connections with cattle investors across Georgia and beyond.
4: There was some in Georgia, but I mean, he had Kentucky. He had cows all over.
1: Now Joanne Reeser told the jury that by the summer of 2008, with a real estate bubble bursting, her boss stopped selling and the banks began calling. Second and third demands for past due payments of $50,000 and $60,000. The defense suggested, had someone been on the short end of one of Philip Height's dealings, and for reasons of money or reasons of revenge, have wanted him and his family dead. There was evidence to suggest that, said the defense.
4: I know this one banker in particular that got pretty irate.
1: Joanne Reeser told the jury about one strong-arm banker who, according to testimony, had rattled Philip to his core.
4: He was real upset. I mean, when he came in, his face was real red. I mean, he talked about it for a couple of days. I mean, that's how upset he was.
1: And yet jurors now heard testimony about business records of Philip and Carrie's that may never have been scrutinized by authorities.
5: Did they ever ask you to provide any business documents in particular about all the entities and corporations that Mr. Height was involved in?
4: No, they did not.
1: Another witness, Philip's accountant, had also testified about information left untouched by detectives.
6: He interviewed me, but I don't think I gave him any financial records.
1: But if anyone in Philip Height's professional past was trying to make a statement by killing him and his family, the defense said, we may never know because of its next theme. The crime scene was mishandled by police on several key fronts. For one thing, the defense pointed to a list which authorities had kept showing who entered the crime scene and asked the question, how could anyone trust a crime scene that was visited by 179 people?
5: Do you think it's a good thing or a not-so-good thing to have 179 people in and out of a crime scene?
7: I have to explain that this took place over weeks of time.
1: But what about a potentially big lead that Agent Eugene Howard and his team may not have run down completely? Some tire tracks, authorities believe, were made by an emergency vehicle, but which the defense argued weren't fully investigated.
5: If it were hypothetically tire tracks, could you or could you not take photographs of them to determine the possibility of whether two vehicles were there?
7: It's possible.
1: Even more intriguing was what looked like a bloody footprint near the door seen in this crime scene photo. Investigators said it likely wasn't the shooters, but instead may have been made by a first responder to the scene. But at times, it sounded as though the authorities didn't even remember the bloody print at all.
8: Now, I don't specifically remember the shoe print.
5: Are you aware of any photograph taken by a GBI crime scene investigator of a bloody footprint?
8: I'm not aware of one.
1: Overlooked clues in the investigation may be one thing, said the defense lawyer, but the truest sign of Craig Hite's innocence, he said, was this. In all the volumes of files, dozens of interviews, and hundreds of man-hours generated in this case, there was not a single piece of physical evidence tying Craig Hite to the crime.
5: There's no footprints found, no fingerprints linking Craig to these crimes, no surveillance video, no DNA linking him, no blood, no hard, concrete evidence in this case, which is, I think, what we should demand.
1: The defense attorney chipped away at what he said the state had tried to pass off as physical evidence in the case. Those shotgun shells found in Craig Hite's truck, they may look like they link Craig to the crime, but the defense said that type of ammo is so common that it's used by 40% of hunters. And what about those bruises on Craig's arms, which he supposedly got from the recoil of the weapon he used to shoot his family? The defense brought its own firearms expert to the stand, who put everything into question.
5: Are you familiar with what shotguns do as far as bruises go?
9: Yes. It's difficult for me to put a full-size shotgun in a position to get the bruises that he has on his right arm. It's not a natural place to put the gun. It's unusual.
1: Not only that, the defense's expert turned on its head the state's theory of the sequence of the shootings.
9: The son was shot first, that the mother was shot second, and

0: In one final move before Craig's defense attorney rested his case, Craig's mother returned to the stand. Linda Height once again chose not to have her face shown on videotape. But you could hear her read a letter of love and reconciliation which Craig's father, Philip, wrote to Craig but hadn't yet given to him. The letter was dated just a few weeks before Philip's death and was some of the best evidence, said the defense, that the bond between father and son was as strong as ever and was never a motive for murder.
1: Son, I appreciate everything you do and have done. Your mom and I love you. We are all going through difficult times. Don't be distant and let life pass you by.
0: The letter brought Craig Height to tears. But if everyone wondered if Craig himself would speak, they soon had their answer.
2: Your name is Craig Height, correct?
3: Yes, sir, Philip Craig Height.
0: With the jurors removed from the courtroom, Craig was asked whether he was satisfied with his defense counsel.
3: Absolutely, 100%.
0: But Craig chose not to testify. In doing so, Craig passed up the chance to tell the jurors his side of the story, but also the opportunity for prosecutor Michael Meldrew to ask some pointed questions.
4: Would you like to have cross-examined Craig on the stand?
5: Well, that's one reason I became a prosecutor, is to cross-examine people like Craig Height.
0: But now it was up to the jury to use what they did here to decide Craig Height's fate.
5: You got to sleep at night once you make this decision.
6: Coming up, deep divisions, difficult deliberations.
7: Couldn't imagine him doing that out of just anger. I don't think he hated his family.
6: But reach a verdict, they did. What would it be? When Dateline...

0: Day 7 of Craig Heights' murder trial. Close to 30 witnesses had taken the stand. It was almost time for the jurors to deliberate. But first, the attorneys presented closing arguments. The prosecution.
1: They want you to think somebody did this horrible crime to make a statement? Well, there was a statement made, all right. It was made by Craig Hyde, the murderer in our midst. That's who made the statement.
0: And the defense.
2: The bottom line is they do not have any physical evidence that directly links this crime to Craig Hyde.
0: Craig Hyde's attorney, Dow Bonds, reminded the jury just what was at stake.
2: This is a court of law. This is not a time to take leaps of faith on another man's life here.
0: And in a final dramatic courtroom moment, prosecutor Michael Muldrew reenacted what the state believed really happened in the Hyde family home when the crimes occurred. Starting from the moment

0: They said Craig Heights sneaked in the dead of night and aimed his shotgun at his sleeping brother.
1: Kerry opens his eyes, and he knows he's got to fire. It's off to the races. He then turns around, steps over to his daddy's. His daddy's laying right there. Second shot. Boom! Foot of the bed. But mama's not there. He drops the gun, and then he hears her voice. Philip. He flings it up. Third shot.
0: A vivid image with one last question to button up, according to the state. The reasons why Craig didn't light the gasoline they said he'd poured all over the house. Prosecutor Muldrew said after the shootings, Craig thought his mother was dead and was shocked to then hear her on the phone to 911.
1: He goes and gets his match and he's getting ready to light it and he hears mama's voice and he panics.
0: Now finally, the eight women and four men who would decide Craig Heights' fate had the case.
2: It was very nerve-wracking because, you know, this family's already been through this tragedy, and then this other person of their family is going to be, you know, possibly put away for life.
0: First, they elected a four-person Jimmy White.
3: Just said, all right, let's just take a vote.
4: Straw vote, huh?
3: Let's just see where we're at. Show of hands.
4: What'd you come up with?
3: 4-8.
4: And what was the divide?
5: Mostly not guilty.
3: Yeah, it was 4 guilty.
4: 8 not guilty.
3: 8 non-guilty.
0: It was a lot of ground to make up in one direction or the other. The biggest thing Craig had going for him, thought the jury, the lack of physical evidence.
3: Well, what kept bringing me back was that smoking gun. It's the DNA, it's the fingerprints, it's the murder weapon.
4: Where is it, huh?
3: Exactly. You know, I think that brought a lot of people back. Like, yeah, this guy didn't do it. You know, there's nothing that says, yeah, he did it.
0: But in the absence of physical evidence, the jurors were left to ponder the less tangible aspects of the case, like just who was this person sitting before them.
4: What sense did you have of Craig?
5: He seemed like a nice guy. I couldn't imagine him doing that out of just anger. I don't think he hated his family. I don't think he hated his brother.
0: And the jurors weren't sure that the affair alone between Robin and Craig was enough to push him to murder.
4: Sleeping with your brother's wife doesn't necessarily make you a killer.
3: No, not at all. And we even talked about that in deliberation, you know. Just because you're a cheater, you know, you sleep with your brother's wife, like you said.
6: I don't think he was the pursuer in the relationship that he had with Robin. I felt like she pursued him.
4: She was the aggressor?
6: Yeah, and I think that Robin gave him something to hold on to, something that was real in his mind.
4: In your deliberations, did you talk about Robin?
7: Yes. Oh, yes.
6: Yes.
4: But she wasn't charged with anything.
3: No, and that's what we found.
4: That wasn't before you, huh?
3: We would get into a discussion, and then, wait a minute.
6: We'd start talking about it and then be like, you know what? She's not the one that's here on trial. Let's go back to the focus of Craig because he's the one that's here.
0: The 12 jurors, who'd started as a deeply divided group, were nearing consensus. But Jimmy, the foreperson, urged each of them to stand their ground until they felt sure.
3: If you got a problem, bring it up. You know, we got all night. We come back tomorrow. You know, you got to sleep at night once you make this decision.
0: But as night fell, the judge was given word. The jury had reached a verdict in the double murder trial of Craig Height.
8: As to count one, we the jury found defendant Craig Height guilty. As to count two...
0: Craig Height, guilty on all counts, convicted of murdering his father and brother and shooting his mother with intent to kill.
5: I cried the whole time it was being read. Because I knew I was going to take another son away from Linda, and that was really hard.
4: Did everybody get a good night's sleep after this?
7: No.
3: I don't think I slept good for about a week and a half, to be honest with you.
0: Looking back, the jurors say it was the sum of all the things they heard and all the evidence they saw that got them too guilty.
7: It wasn't any one specific piece of evidence. It was everything just kind of all together came to him.
0: Some among Craig's friends and family, like Craig's cousin Mark Arnsdorf, vehemently disagreed with the jury's decision.
9: If Craig Height came to me and said, Mark, I did it, I wouldn't believe him. I mean, because I know he didn't do it. You know, that's how much I believe in.
0: Mark believed the real killer was still on the loose.
9: There's no closure. There's still, the murder's still out there. Nobody feels any safer or any better at this point.
0: And even the jurors feel there's a piece of the puzzle still missing.
4: Do you think it's the whole story?
3: No.
7: No.
4: You think there are more people involved here, or
6: more
4: motivations, or what?
5: Behind the curtain.
6: I think there are more people that knew about it.
10: As you know very well, there are a great number of people in Effingham County who are waiting for the other shoe to drop in this case. Are they kidding themselves?
11: I can tell you this. If there was anybody else involved with the murder of Philip and Carrie Height and the assault against Linda Height, Craig Height holds the key to their jail cell.
0: It's been years since the terrible events on Springfield, Egypt Road. Linda, the matriarch, made a remarkable recovery, inspiring so many with her grace and grit.
9: Linda is the strongest person, incredible person. I didn't know she had that much in her to be that strong.
12: I think Philip would have really been proud of Linda. I think he would have been happy with her.
0: Of course, Philip is gone now. Carrie, too. And Craig is locked away. Two life sentences plus another 85 years. Effingham County had never seen the likes of what happened to the Heights and hopes never to again.
13: That's all for now. I'm Lester Holt. Thanks for joining us.
14: I just dropped off the children and he wouldn't let me in the door.
15: It was horrible. We're normal people, and the person you're dealing with is a psychopath.
13: It's the story that's haunting the country, the case of Susan Powell.
16: I was like, this can't be real. And he professed to love them.
13: Could it have been prevented?
15: As you listen to it now, what does it do to you? It's excruciating.
13: The 911 dispatcher shares his story about that day.
15: I wish I had recognized the urgency of the situation.
13: Also, Dateline uncovers new information of the plot unfolding.
17: Nobody knew what was going on.
13: And a father's unraveling.
18: He just saw there was no way out.
13: New emails never shared before. Susan Powell's private fears in her own words.
19: It's the genuine belief of a good many people that you killed her.
13: Her husband speaks. A final eerie interview.
20: I love my sons more than anything. I put them first. I put my family first.
13: Inside, a family story.
21: Welcome to Dateline, everyone. I'm Lester Holt. The details are heartbreaking. The disappearance of a young mom and what befell her two little boys. Tonight, we have exclusive new information in the Susan Powell case never revealed before about her own fears for the safety of her family. Did she see this coming? And could anyone else have stopped it? You'll hear from her loved ones tonight, searching for answers and justice. You'll also hear from her husband, Josh Powell, in his last in-depth interview. Words that are even more haunting now. Here's Keith Morrison.
19: It is so sad to look at them now. This apparently perfectly normal family. Just a young father and his two young sons walking a postcard shore, skipping rocks across the surface. But under the surface of the man's own skin, well, what was beneath the surface? How in the name of heaven did this come to this?
22: Hi, ma'am. Were you calling about the fire in the 8200 block, ma'am?
23: Yes.
22: Okay, do you know if anyone's in the house?
23: Yes, there was a man and two children. I just dropped off the children and he wouldn't let me in the door.
19: You'll hear an exclusive interview with the man who took that call and who has been criticized for not getting help immediately.
24: And you find yourself vilified, really. What was that like?
15: Well, it's awful. Part of the problem is that, like most people, I think, I was aware of Josh Powell's story, but I didn't associate his name with the story.
19: We will retrace Josh Powell's last steps, mysterious trips to a gas station, a storage locker where police said they found a quilt with blood on it, and the bank, where in the surveillance photo he has the look of a man unglued.
17: And nobody knew what was going on. He took more than three or four substantial steps to get ready for his death.
19: We'll hear investigators try to fathom the unfathomable.
17: What's the motive for him killing his kid? Is it that they started knowing a little too much.
19: And in his last interview, we'll hear from Josh Powell himself, who offered, like the negative of a film, a bizarre reversal of the truth.
20: I love my sons more than anything. I put them first. I put my family first.
13: On February 5th, 2012, while the rest of the country was settling down to watch the Super Bowl, Josh Powell was setting a trap for his own young sons.
1: What happened in there was really only the last chapter of a very long, sad story. Of fathers and sons and husbands and wives, sexual delusions, murder, suicide, and secrets. Some of those secrets, no doubt, were burned up in the fire. But some things we do know, and they go to the darkest recesses of the human heart.
19: Our story begins years ago when a cheerful young woman named Susan Cox fell for Josh. Chuck and Judy Cox are Susan's parents. As they spoke to us, they confessed they were still in a kind of shock after the disaster that claimed their two young grandsons. And they recalled so clearly their early fears about their daughter's beau.
18: I had a very bad feeling every time I saw him. I even asked my daughter, "Why are you marrying him?"
13: Josh's sister, Jennifer Graves, told us that as a child, she was wary of him too.
2: When Josh was a boy, he was troubled in some ways, wasn't he?
16: There were some issues, yeah.
19: Jennifer says much of the problem stemmed from her father, Josh's father. She is estranged from him today. Their mother divorced him years ago, and in court papers, alleged he was abusive.
16: I was about 14 when I kind of woke up and realized my dad is wacko. He's just on a different trajectory, and not a good one.
19: She is talking about Stephen Powell. You're going to learn much more about him later.
2: What was it about his trajectory that bothered you or disturbed you?
16: He just had a really negative outlook on life. He was down on, you know, just everything.
19: An outlook he seemed to have passed on to Josh, which paradoxically seemed to attract Susan.
18: I think she felt sorry for him. He didn't have many friends.
19: Mm-hmm.
18: And I think she felt she could make him happy and that he would change.
19: They married in the Mormon church and certainly looked happy in those early photos. But later, the couple moved to Utah, moved in temporarily with Jennifer and her husband, Kirk.
2: What was the relationship like then, as far as you could tell?
16: It was a little rough. She would kind of order him around a little bit, and he wanted to control her and not let her go to some activities with me.
19: Josh worked, sometimes, in real estate and as a web designer. When Susan went into labor with their first child, say Susan's parents, Josh, working right there at home, said he was too busy to drive her to the hospital. They did. And when he finally arrived...
3: He sits in the back of the room working on his computer.
19: While she's in labor.
3: Yeah. It was a really odd experience.
19: They named the baby Charlie. Braden followed 2 years later. But having kids only seemed to increase the friction between Susan and Josh.
2: She would be wanting to put them to bed. She would even go so far as to get them in bed. And then he would get mad and tell them to get out of bed and not do what mom told them to do.
24: Where'd Josh get these parenting ideas?
16: I'm sure from my dad.
19: More and more influence from dad, says Jennifer.
16: Josh started talking on the phone with my dad a lot. He would spend multiple hours, multiple times a week on the phone with him. And Susan would complain to me about how Josh would just become unbearable to live with. It was really obvious to her that my dad was trying to drive a wedge between them.
19: It seemed to be working. Jennifer shared something with us she has never made public before. Excerpts of emails from Susan. Did they contain hints of what was coming? In one of them, she describes her attempts to rekindle romance with Josh. I've tried the dates thing with him, and it goes to negative or no conversation, or it's an obligation to him that he seems to hate.
2: I think it's easy to say that Josh learned from his dad how to treat women.
19: And then there's another email that suggests Susan was actually afraid of him. Every moment I step back and take stock of what I'm dealing with, it feels like a never-ending cycle. But I'm too afraid of the consequences. Losing my kids, him kidnapping, divorce on his part.
2: Why wouldn't he
24: just
4: get a divorce. Leave.
2: Because she had an income. She was the mom. There was a very strong argument that the boys would have gone with her.
19: And so they believe Josh found another solution to his problem.
21: When we come back, new insights into the day Susan vanished.
16: I sat on this feeling, this gut-sinking, terrible feeling that he has done something to her.
21: When Dateline continues.
19: December 7th, 2009, dawned gray and cold in Salt Lake City, a Monday. Josh and Susan were both expected at work.
16: And neither one of them had shown up, and neither one of them had called. And they were supposed to have dropped off their kids.
19: Dropped them off at daycare, she means. So the daycare center people called their emergency contact, Jennifer. She went to Josh and Susan's house. It was empty.
16: The feeling hit me really strongly that Josh had done something to her.
19: Hindsight, perhaps? Or the insight of someone who had grown up with Josh Powell.
2: I said, you know, hon, don't worry about this. This is just a couple and their kids. They're off. They're adults. They'll be fine.
19: Then, in the late afternoon, Josh suddenly showed up with the boys without Susan.
2: And I remember the feeling I had at that time.
5: Which was what?
2: Which was, Josh has done something.
19: Josh told a story no one could believe, that the previous night, Sunday, he decided to take the boys camping. Left around midnight, he said. Blew off work, drove almost 100 miles. Slept in the family van in temperatures well below freezing. Then drove back home to find Susan gone. He said he had no idea what happened to her.
3: When he came up with that story about going camping, I just, no. Got a really sick feeling that, no, this is not good.
19: And yet they did what they felt they should do. They rallied around Josh. They pleaded for Susan's safe return.
2: We want to find her, return her to her husband and children.
19: Within 10 days, police declared Josh a person of interest in Susan's disappearance. He stopped talking to police and then left town, packed up his possessions and his precious sons, left Utah to go live in Washington with his father, Stephen.
1: When we spoke to him in 2011, he told us he interrogated his son.
6: Josh, you know, the most abusive thing that a father could ever do is murder his wife. You know, things like that. I wanted
19: to. Testing him.
6: I was testing him. I wanted to see his reaction to this kind of stuff.
19: And?
6: It was good. I was totally satisfied with it. I mean, to me, he passed with flying colors.
19: As for Susan, he said, she had just run off with another man, most likely.
6: Susan was very open and I would say very aggressive in male-female relationships, and she called the shots.
19: How did he know that? Stephen claimed Susan had developed a long-standing crush on him.
6: Susan would come in to my office after she waxed her legs, and she would sit there and she would say, you know, feel my legs, they're pretty smooth. And so, yeah, I know.
5: Josh wasn't concerned about this?
6: You know, I didn't talk to Josh about it. I mean, you know, I just enjoyed the moment.
19: Stephen enjoyed quite a few moments with Susan, he said, like when he'd hand her the baby.
6: She'd come up and press herself against my hands, and then I'd have to, you know, pull my hands out from between her and Braden, just, you know, just slip away, you know, that kind of a thing.
19: He said his only regret was not going a little further with her.
6: I mean, it's not like I didn't enjoy that kind of a little thing.
19: It was so easy for him to tell stories. Susan could not defend herself.
16: What he says is not based in reality.
19: Josh's sister, Jennifer Graves, was a confidant of Susan, and of course, as his daughter, she already knew all about Stephen.
16: He might have felt these things for her. He might have been sexually attracted to her. But she did not reciprocate.
19: For a very few uncomfortable months, she said, early in their marriage, Susan and Josh lived with Stephen.
16: They were set up in the dining room, so they had put up sheets for the privacy, and she had caught my dad spying on her.
5: Did she say how it made her feel?
16: Oh, she definitely was creeped out by it. He definitely made her uncomfortable. There was one incident where they were in a car. He said, "Would you be willing to share? Josh and I can just share you."
19: And now, Susan was missing. Josh was still a person of interest. Stephen was telling lewd stories. And these men had Susan's children, the Cox's grandchildren.
3: They were being raised by the same person who had raised Josh, and my daughter was just 100% against them ever having anything to do with Steve.
7: And there they were in his house.
3: And here they were in his house because Josh went there, you know, brings them there.
1: But Josh's actions brought other people to his father's house,
19: namely the police. In August 2011, they arrived with a search warrant.
8: We've got probable cause to believe that there are some items of

0: found plenty. Evidence that might eventually help turn the mystery into an incomprehensible tragedy. But back then, there was no way to know that. Even as we sat down for an extraordinary conversation with the person of interest, Josh Powell himself, no way to know then that this conversation would be the last one.
1: Coming up.
2: They're just trying to rattle your cage.
3: It would seem.
2: Are you rattled?
3: I'm pretty pissed off.
1: Josh Powell in his final television interview. Were there hints of what was to come? When Dateline continues.
0: It was August 2011, still warm. The night Josh Powell came to see us to break his long silence.
3: You know everything.
0: An extraordinary conversation at the time, even more so in hindsight. As we spoke, the police were searching for evidence at his father's house in Puyallup, Washington. Josh seemed quite confident they wouldn't find anything.
3: Well, according to my attorney, the less they have on a person, the more they basically harass a person.
2: So what you're suggesting is they're just trying to rattle your cage.
3: It would seem.
2: Are you rattled?
3: I'm pretty pissed off.
0: Josh claimed he knew things about Susan's childhood that her parents were hiding. Susan's adult behavior, or at least Stephen's lewd suggestions of her behavior, claimed Josh, were the result of childhood abuse. An allegation the Coxes dismiss as patently ridiculous.
3: I've known about things that she's told me about while she was growing up.
2: And you think that's the reason why, according to your father at least, she would come on to him?
3: I don't think people are characterizing that right. She's a flirtatious person.
2: I have to tell you, Josh, that others who have seen that interview with your father have sort of gone, ooh, that's totally inappropriate. A, to behave that way, and then B, to even talk about it. Do you ever get that sense from hearing him describe these things?
3: Well, I haven't had any real deep conversations with him about any of that stuff.
2: He hasn't told you those things, those stories.
3: I mean, I was there to see that, you know, Susan was always proud of her legs being cleanly waxed, how smooth they were. She would ask people to feel them. I told her I thought it was pretty inappropriate.
0: Josh was siding with his father against just about everyone else. A fateful choice, it turned out.
2: And what you're telling me is that that story, or those stories rather, as told by your dad, are accurate. And the stories told by Jennifer Graves and Susan's friends, that Susan was horrified by this and wanted to get the heck away from it as much as she could, that those stories are lies.
3: That's right.
2: So, on that night in December 2009, when you went out to the desert with the kids to go camping, what happened to Susan?
3: I think that Susan simply left.
2: Simply left. Just midnight, 1 o'clock in the morning, just, I've had enough, I'm out of here. Was she angry those days?
3: No. Nope.
2: Was she distressed?
3: Nope.
2: Did she continue to assert that she loved you?
3: Yeah.
2: And God knows she must have loved your children.
3: Yeah.
2: And yet, she, at midnight or 1 o'clock or 2 o'clock in the morning that night in December, got up out of her bed and went downstairs and got on a bicycle or something, or walked, and simply left. And has never, you know, hasn't even sent you a note to suggest she's still alive. Is that what's happened?
3: I don't know what's happened to her. I don't know where she is.
2: It's the genuine belief, obviously, of a good many people who have been following this strange saga that you killed her. That's the allegation that a lot of people believe. What can you say to them to make them change their minds?
3: I've never hurt my wife. I've never never hurt her.
0: And still, he claimed, Susan's parents were out to get him, to take his children away.
3: They started to try to say that my sons are in an emotionally, some kind of emotional danger from being in my custody. And that's a completely unfair statement.
0: And that's why he did what he did, he said, when he and the boys encountered Chuck Cox at a hardware store a few months after Susan disappeared.
3: He said that he wanted to hug my children. I said, no, you may not.
2: Those are his grandchildren, just as they're your children. I mean, shouldn't the grandfather be able to hug his grandchildren?
3: He should not be using them as pawns in the media. I love my sons more than anything. I put them first. I put my family first.
0: Words that now ring horribly false, of course, as do these about his missing wife and their two young sons.
2: What do you tell them about her?
3: I just tell them that we don't know where she's at.
2: Do they understand? How much of it do they understand?
3: I think they understand quite a bit.
0: Indeed, it now seems they did. And that, too, would play a role in what was coming.
2: Do you worry that somebody will charge you with a crime that will prevent you from being with them?
3: No.
2: Don't think that's going to happen?
3: No.
2: What makes you so sure?
3: Because I never did anything that someone would be able to charge me with. I never hurt Susan.
0: Did he know how few believed him? In the end, it hardly mattered, because when police entered the secret places in his father's house, they found evidence of crimes, all right. Not the crimes they were looking for, but enough to push Josh Powell to the brink.
1: When we come back, a turn in the case.
4: There are some videos and pictures of Susan. Somebody is hiding and shooting through curtains and doors.
1: Family secrets emerge. And later, the 911 dispatcher on the line. What happened?
5: It was horrible. I mean, this has been a nightmare.
1: A Dateline exclusive. This is crazy. When Dateline continues.
6: Charlie, there's a cave over there.
0: When we met Josh Powell in Puyallup, Washington, he and his dad, Stephen, invited us to join them and Charlie and Braden on a family outing. It was summer 2011.
6: All right, come on.
0: And a casual observer might never have guessed the circumstances that brought these two strange men and two little boys together. The kids appeared normal, happy. But of course, by then, for more than a year and a half, they'd been missing someone very dear to them, their mother, Susan Powell. And Susan's parents were sure Josh knew exactly what happened to her.
2: When did you first think that Josh killed Susan?
7: Probably when he came up with his I went camping routine.
0: But there was not yet enough evidence to charge him. And then, as Josh and I talked that evening at the end of August, the police raided his father's house looking for more. And they did find evidence, but not at all what they expected.
4: Well, we discovered a lot of computers and a lot of material.
0: Ed Troyer of the Pierce County Sheriff's Department describing what was seized from Stephen Powell's home.
4: There's some child pornography in there. There's some voyeuristic pictures and videos.
0: And not just filth dug up from the internet, but rather material someone had filmed himself in secret. That someone, said Troyer, was Stephen Powell.
4: Pictures and videos that were taken from his house into the neighbor's house of little girls using bathroom showers, shot right from his own window.
0: Stephen was arrested, hauled off to jail, and charged with 14 counts of voyeurism and one count of possessing child pornography, a felony.
8: He asked that he not guilty to all charges.
0: This was the same Stephen Powell, remember, who claimed his daughter-in-law Susan had a serious crush on him before she disappeared. When he said it, it sounded like an old fool's fantasy. Now it turned out there was evidence the fantasy had a very dark undercurrent. Because there was another face, a familiar one, in Stephen Powell's homemade porn stash.
9: Tell me about the discovery of the videos involving Susan Powell.
4: There are some videos and pictures of Susan that were obviously taken without her consent or her knowledge. Somebody was hiding and taking and shooting through curtains and doors and taking pictures of her.
0: It had to have happened early in the marriage when Susan and Josh, strapped for cash, moved in with Stephen for a while.
4: And, you know, even though he said that she was interested in him, we believe that's all one big fantasy, and she absolutely despised him.
0: The charges brought against Stephen Powell in 2011 were ugly enough, but before long, they set in motion something much bigger, a full-on battle for control of Charlie and Braden.
4: We were able to take the kids out of the residence until an investigation was done and kids were placed with Susan's parents.
0: Susan's parents, Chuck and Judy Cox, in Josh and Stephen's world, the enemy.
7: I had Braden in the back before preschool, and we're driving, and he says, "Grandpa, you need to change your name." "Why?" "My name's Charles Cox." He says, "Yeah, Charles Cox is a bad person, and so you need to change your name." "Who says Charles Cox is a bad person?" "Well, my daddy."
0: Josh had done everything he could to keep Chuck and Judy away from his sons. Now they had the upper hand.
10: My clients believe it is very harmful for these children to have been in the home of Stephen Powell, who was deeply involved with pornography.
0: At this hearing that September, Josh Powell represented himself in family court, denied any knowledge of his father's alleged crimes, promised to keep the boys away from Stephen should the elder Powell somehow make bail. But here you could almost see Josh unraveling.
11: "I am a fit and qualified father. I am the natural father. I love my sons. And the manner in which they were behaving leads me to believe that the irreparable harm that is occurring to my sons is having taken them out of the stable and happy home."
0: But then a prosecutor told the judge that so far only a small portion of the evidence had been examined, and while Josh Powell hadn't been charged yet, he still might be.
12: "Mr. Powell is a subject of that investigation, and that's the concern that the department has."
0: So Josh lost that round, and lost the ones that followed, including the very last one. The final defeat came when the judge ordered that the boys could stay with the Coxes for at least 6 more months.
2: So you got that favorable ruling.
7: Favorable ruling. A very good day, except Josh is still not arrested. Our daughter's still missing.
0: But those facts might have changed too. With a second ruling from the judge that day, she ordered Josh Powell to undergo a psychosexual evaluation. Why? Because according to Utah investigators, some images had been found on a computer in his home back in 2009, the year Susan disappeared.
4: It was cartoons. The cartoons and the animation are of adults and kids having sex.
0: And Josh's evaluation was to include a polygraph test, a lie detector.
7: He had lost the custody of the kids. He had it

0: ask about Susan with a lie detector on
1: him. Which they would have.
0: Which they would have. He's not going to be able to lie. And I just saw that as this is going to be, there's no way he's going to get through this.
1: The trap was really closing in around.
0: Yeah, he's feeling really closed in.
2: And if that wasn't pressure enough, there was this too. Rumors that Charlie and Brayden were getting pretty comfortable with their grandparents, that they'd started talking about that midnight camping trip.
3: Coming up.
4: He was explaining, well, Mother's in the trunk.
3: And new information emerges about Josh's past.
0: There was a warning sign way early.
3: When Dateline continues.
2: Stephen Powell was arrested for child pornography in September 2011. Josh Powell was under suspicion. And as autumn deepened into winter, Chuck and Judy Cox heard again and again, the arrest of Josh Powell was next, could happen any day. And so they waited, held their breath, and took in the boys, Charlie and Brayden.
1: How was it living with those boys for the months you had them?
0: How about exhausting?
4: Yeah, we went to bed exhausted every night. But it felt good to have the kids there.
2: The Coxes were much stricter disciplinarians than Josh. They enforced early bedtimes and regular meals. And according to Josh's sister and brother-in-law, the kids thrived.
5: Right after the custody hearing where they were finally in the Coxes' home, we saw them that day.
1: Yeah.
5: And they were withdrawn and angry and quiet. And then 2 months later, they were sitting on laps and hugging and playing and listening while people read stories to them, and they were acting more like little boys.
6: We're also very concerned for the welfare of our grandchildren.
2: And Chuck and Judy were determined to keep them. And as they battled Josh in family court, they began to turn up new and disturbing information about the man who married their daughter. They found it in the divorce papers of his father, Stephen.
0: Right after Steve was arrested,
1: Yeah. We
0: went over to Spokane and pulled up the record.
2: There were disturbing allegations in there. That Josh had attempted suicide by hanging as a teenager. That he'd threatened his mother with a knife. And there was this story about Josh and Stephen.
0: There's the incident where Josh killed his younger sister, Lena's hamster, by smashing it against the side of the cage. And Josh's mother was outraged. And Steve's response, in according to the papers there, was, she just does not understand teenage humor.
1: Teenage humor.
0: Teenage humor. And I'm going, huh? What on earth are you talking about? And one of the first things I've heard for killers is that they abuse animals or kill animals. And there was a warning sign way early.
2: Of course, they believed he was a killer, had killed their daughter, even though he hadn't been charged. And then they say the kids began to open up.
0: One of them told me one time, I think it was Charlie, that he hoped Mommy knew how to camp or something because she was out or she needed to know how to camp.
2: And they heard about an earlier episode where one of the boys drew a picture at his preschool. He drew a car, two boys, and a dad. No mom. The teacher asked where she was.
4: Well, Mother's in the trunk, you know, and they knew who he was.
2: All the while, even though the boys now lived with the Coxes, they made court-ordered visits to Josh at the house he was renting, a house police now say he didn't really live in.
7: We believe that the house was staged just for the purpose of the visitation and to make himself look like a good dad with the photos on the wall, the kid stuff, the minivan in the driveway, in the garage, and unfortunately it was everything but that.
2: Where did Josh actually live? Stephen's house. And now that Josh seemed in danger of losing custody of the kids permanently, Chuck says he worried not about the boys so much, but about the social worker who took them to see Josh.
0: I was concerned that if she confronted Josh in any way, that he might hurt her.
2: Which brings us inexorably to that Sunday, the first time the kids would visit Josh after he was ordered to take a polygraph.
0: I got a bad feeling about this. And I didn't really get a bad feeling until like Saturday. I was thinking, you know, maybe I should ask somebody to have a little more security this time, or maybe we should skip this visit.
2: The kids were having fun

0: I thought, I have to get them to go or I'm breaking a law and we'll get in trouble for it.
1: And so she jollied them into it.
0: I said, you'll do something fun. You know, Daddy will have a project. You'll get to eat with Daddy. You'll have fun.
1: No idea, of course, about the careful plans Josh had been making for that visit.
2: Coming up.
3: You listen to that tape, and it's almost painful.
4: It's excruciating.
2: For the first time, the 911 dispatcher shares his story about that day.
4: I wish I had recognized the urgency of the situation.
2: When Dateline continues.
1: He was a person of interest in Susan Powell's disappearance, the target of a relentless police investigation. His contacts with his two sons had been reduced by court order to a few hours twice a week. Rumors of an imminent arrest swirled around him.
5: And Josh Powell was preparing to strike back. Hear what police have pieced together of his final days. On February 4th, 2012, Josh deposited his children's toys and clothing in a charity drop box near his house.
1: At 11:32 a.m., he walked into a bank where he withdrew $7,000 in cash and transferred thousands more, police believe, to a sister who was still close to him. At 1:30 p.m., he arrived at this storage unit. Here, police say he spent an hour and a half going through Susan's belongings. Then, back in his minivan, he drove 10 miles out of town to this landfill where he dumped a bundle of material from the storage unit.
5: That evening, he walked into this department store, purchased 2 5-gallon gas cans and a pack of Sterno, the stuff you use to keep food hot.
1: Then he went to a gas station to fill those cans. The next morning, Sunday, Josh composed emails to family members. Most just said, I'm sorry, goodbye. At 10:30, he called his sister Alina's cell phone.
6: Hello, this is Josh. I'm going to say goodbye. I am not able without my sons, and I'm not able to go on anymore. I'm sorry to everyone I've hurt. Goodbye.
1: His alarmed sister called 911.
7: I think my brother might be in trouble or something.
8: What's going on with your brother?
7: I don't know, he's sending weird emails, he's saying goodbye and stuff.
1: And then Josh doused the house with gasoline, prepared the axe he would use on the boys before he lit the match. Around noon, the social worker brought Charlie and Braden for their court-ordered visitation. Josh grabbed the boys, pulled them inside, locked her out. At 12:08, she made her first call to 911.
9: Hey,

0: Dutch cow will not let me in the door. What should I do?
1: And the operator kept her on the line, answering questions for nearly 7 minutes.
2: Date of birth?
0: I don't know. He's about 39.
2: How tall?
0: 5'10", 150 pounds.
2: Hair color?
0: Brown.
2: Did you notice what he was wearing?
0: No, I didn't notice what he was wearing.
1: And finally...
2: All right, we'll have somebody look for you there.
0: Okay, how long will it be?
2: I don't know, ma'am. They have to respond to emergency, life-threatening situations first. The first available deputy...
0: Well, this could be life-threatening. He went to court on Wednesday, and he didn't get his kids back. And this is really... I'm afraid for their lives.
1: Deputies were alerted by dispatch at 12:16 p.m. It was flagged as a routine call. And at that moment, 911 lit up with multiple reports of an explosion and fire.
3: 911, reporting?
4: I had that a house explode.
5: The house just blew up and it's on fire.
2: What's your reporting?
5: Are we fire?
2: Where?
1: The social worker who delivered the boys to Josh was back on the phone.
5: He exploded in the house.
6: You know if anyone's in the house?
0: Yes, there was a man and two children. I just dropped off the children and he wouldn't let me in the door.
1: Chuck Cox heard the news from a friend who'd seen it on Facebook.
7: And when I got there, there were police cars, fire trucks, and a line, and the house was smoldering. And I still didn't believe it.
1: And with the horror and disbelief came questions. Could this have been foreseen? Could Josh's evil plan somehow have been derailed?
8: I feel strongly that the judge did everything possible to protect the boys. Josh did it. And I truly believe that when someone's committed to doing something this horrific, there is nothing anybody can do to stop them. He was going to do it.
1: But could the children have been rescued in those final moments? Is someone to blame?
9: Oh, it was horrible. I mean, this has been a nightmare.
1: Fingers have been pointed at this man, Dave Loverack. He's the 911 dispatcher who caught the initial call that day.
2: What's the address?
1: Just one of thousands in his 18 years on the job.
9: To hear how clumsy and faltering I sounded.
0: The visit is with Josh Powell.
2: And who supervised?
0: And he is the husband that I supervise.
2: So you supervise and you're doing the visit?
0: Yeah,
2: you're supervising yourself?
0: I supervise myself. I'm the supervisor here.
2: Wait a minute. If it's a supervised visit, you can't supervise yourself.
1: It's almost painful because you know what's going to happen
9: yes.
1: when you're listening to it, but at the time you didn't know what was going to happen.
9: That's right.
1: But as you listen to it now, what does it do to you?
9: Oh, it's excruciating. It's painful to listen to.
2: And the dad's last name?
0: Powell.
9: I was aware of Josh Powell's story, but I didn't associate his name, and so his name was not resonating with me.
2: Two L's at the end of Powell?
0: Yes.
9: Realizing what we all know now, I wish I had recognized the urgency of the situation.
1: You're all in a position which was nobody could have imagined.
9: Right. Because you don't automatically default to the notion that the person you're dealing with is a psychopath. It's difficult when one goes south on you like this one did.
1: The Coxes don't blame Dave Loverack, not at all. And they've worked hard to stay calm, even after the loss of their grandsons. Along with Josh and whatever he may have known about Susan.
10: I think he was very selfish, and that's why he took the kids. If he couldn't have them, no one could have them.
11: We'd appreciate it if he had left a note telling us where Susan was or something, you know.
1: Maybe the point was not to tell anyone.
11: Yeah.
10: Yeah. Oh, I'm sure he wants for us to never find her.
11: He's still mad at us. No. It mattered us because we won't give up on our daughter, fighting our daughter.
1: Investigators have not given up either. They searched that storage unit of Josh's and recovered a comforter among Susan's belongings. Preliminary tests indicated bloodstains on it. And Chuck Cox believes there is still one person who can answer his questions.
11: His dad knows something. His dad had some part in this.
1: Police have named Stephen Powell a person of interest. Though he was far away when Susan disappeared, they have questions. Did he goad Josh into something? Did he devise or assist a cover-up? Did his words help cause this? A police source say they grilled Stephen relentlessly. His response was silence. But authorities weren't done with Stephen. In 2012, he was convicted of those voyeurism charges, and 3 years later found guilty of possession of child pornography. He was paroled in 2017, then died of a heart attack a year later. And the parents of the sunny girl at the center of this mystery? There is no end to their hurt. And yet...
11: We could be mad at Josh, and we could be mad at Steve. It's not anger, it's sadness. But there's hope. We believe that they're safe in another life with the Heavenly Father that knows what happened. And it will all be better, so...
3: We were going to work behind closed doors. We were going to work after hours. We were going to go wherever the case took us.
6: A major development in one of the most extraordinary cases in LAPD history.
3: Toto, we're not in Kansas anymore.
6: A newlywed murdered just months after her wedding.
12: As she walked away, she gave me a big smile, and I've relived that smile for years.
6: At all that time, the killer was hiding in plain sight.
13: No indication she was ever spoken to?
3: No.
6: Then, a new detective took a look at an old lead.
3: He just said it's a match.
6: And a person no one would have ever suspected of murder.
3: We were going to end this.
6: Was suddenly suspect number one.
3: Perfect murder. Almost.

0: Police mistakenly believe she was killed during a routine break-in gone bad. But when detectives finally reopened this case, they discovered not a burglar, but a suspect whose trail led right to their own front door. Here's Josh Mankiewicz.
1: February 2nd, 2009. Homicide Detective Jim Nuttall arrived before dawn at the Los Angeles Police Department's Van Nuys station.
2: I was tired.
1: Nuttall had hosted a Super Bowl party the night before, and the beer had flowed freely.
2: That seemed to be a good way to spend the day, was having a cup of coffee and getting caught up on my reading.
3: A couple of aspirin, maybe.
1: He reached for a file that had been sitting on his desk for months. The murder of Sherry Rasmussen. Shot to death in her condo, just a few miles from where Nuttall worked.
2: One of the worst, most horrific crime scenes I've seen. This woman met a horrible ending.
1: And just as troubling, Sherry Rasmussen was murdered a generation ago, February 1986. Meaning, the odds of catching her killer were slim to none.
2: Memories fade. Evidence has to be relocated. So it's an uphill battle anytime you're working one.
1: Uphill battle does not begin to describe it. The cold case file Detective Nuttall opened on that bleary-eyed Monday morning would lead him on the chase of a lifetime, and it would shake the foundations of the LAPD. It dates back to 1986 and to a battle for the truth by the parents of a young bride.
4: You miss her every day.
1: Those parents are Nels and Loretta Rasmussen.
4: Does it make any difference what day it is? It's a pain that's always there. There's no cure for.
1: Who would want to kill Sherry Rasmussen? She was hardworking, caring, and popular with her co-workers. Trained as a nurse, Sherry was director of critical care at a large local hospital.
5: So we are implementing the People Difference Program.
6: It was a devastating day. She was 29 years old and just in the prime of her career.
1: Althea Kennedy was Sherry's boss at the hospital and had originally hired her.
6: We couldn't believe it, first of all. It was like, how could someone do this? People crying, people upset. I mean, the hospital was like a tomb, you know, so the loss was real palpable.
1: Sherry had just been married 3 months earlier to a high-tech engineer named John Rutten. Were Sherry and John happily married?
7: Unusually so.
1: But just months after the wedding, John found Sherry sprawled dead on the floor of their home. He might seem a likely suspect, but John was cleared almost immediately. The LAPD focused instead on evidence that this was a burglary that turned violent.
8: This was no accident.
1: Yolanda McClary is a retired crime scene investigator and was a consultant to Dateline.
8: Multiple shots fired. Shots fired at very close range.
1: She's reviewed court records and media reports on this case. We returned with her to the actual apartment where Sherry was found murdered to try to understand what happened.
3: Police think maybe the killer just walked in the open front door?
8: They didn't find any forced entry, so yes, they're assuming that the front door was open and that the killer just walked right in.
3: And right here where we're standing is where there's some kind of confrontation.
8: Yes, there appears to be some kind of struggle here, not just a struggle, but we also have shots fired at this point. We have one shot that clearly goes straight through this back slider, and we have another shot that went through Sherry and then back out through the slider also.
3: And so Sherry's now wounded, and she tries to get back downstairs.
8: That would be correct. She's bleeding profusely. She's very wounded. She gets down these steps, and actually it would appear that she's trying to either go out the door or make it to that alarm box where there's a panic button. And at that point, we believe that Sherry went down in this foyer area due to the fact that you could see marks in this as well as broken fingernails from her hands.
3: So there's a tremendous fight going on.
8: Well, yes, the killer is actually dragging her back into this area, and then the killer takes a vase and hits her in the head with it, knocking her out, then grabs a blanket, muzzles the gun, and then does a contact shot into the victim.
3: So that

0: It's an execution.
1: That would be correct.
2: As for a motive, it seemed to be in plain sight, just a few feet from Sherry's body.
1: They found a VCR and a disc player that was stacked up one on top of the other right by the front door.
0: As if somebody were about to steal them.
1: Yeah, giving the indication that this was a burglary or a home invasion gone wrong.
2: Sherry's purse was missing, as was her new BMW, an engagement gift from John. There was no sign of the murder weapon, but detectives did recover two .38 caliber slugs. And there was something else that caught detectives' attention.
1: On the inside of Sherry's left arm, they found a bite mark. A crime scene analyst at the time went ahead and swabbed the mark for any possible saliva that could possibly belong to the killer.
2: Saliva that would contain DNA from whoever bit Sherry. Remember, this was 1986, years before DNA testing technology would arrive, which could link a suspect to a sample like this one. So back then, the DNA wasn't much help. But the swab was carefully packaged and bundled with all the other evidence. For now, detectives didn't have much else to work with. No eyewitnesses, no usable fingerprints, no clear motive except the theory that this was a botched burglary.
1: By the level of violence that occurred in this residence, the theory was that it was a man or possibly two men that had entered the residence to do a burglary or a home invasion that hadn't gone completely wrong, murdered the victim to cover up the crime, and then fled.
2: Gone wrong because Sherry somehow surprised them. They panicked, shot her, and then fled. The theory seemed to make sense, especially since Sherry had no apparent enemies, certainly no one who would want to kill her. Or so they thought.
3: Coming up.
4: She went to Sherry's office and said that if she couldn't have John, nobody could.
3: When Dateline continues.
2: The year was 1986. Crack was hitting Los Angeles, and the City of Angels had become a violent place. The murder rate would hit 831 killings that year, nearly three times the amount 30 years later in 2016. And the LAPD was stretched very thin.
5: This was a time where homicide was just booming in Los Angeles.
2: Miles Corwin is a best-selling author who's written several books about the LAPD.
5: It's kind of a perfect storm of problems. You had the proliferation of high-powered weaponry. You had the gangs who were really expanding. You had crack cocaine hitting the streets. All these forces created this tremendous homicide rate, and detectives were overwhelmed.
2: And now, in February of that year, cops had their hands full with an especially heinous crime in the city's sprawling San Fernando Valley. 29-year-old Sherry Rasmussen had been brutally beaten and shot in her own home. No suspects and few clues. And then a couple of weeks later, a possible lead. Former crime scene investigator Yolanda McClary was a consultant for NBC News.
1: In the same vicinity, another woman was approached in her residence by two males at gunpoint. Also involved a home invasion robbery situation. So police early on thought that it was a possibility these two men might have something to do with the murder.
2: A composite sketch was released of the two men. But still, detectives had no prints, no eyewitnesses, and no murder weapon connecting them or anyone else to Sherry's murder. And the DNA collected at the crime scene was useless, at least right now. Police went ahead and collected it anyway. Why?
1: Well, at crime scenes, if you know there was possible evidence on anything, you're not going to leave it behind. So it was great forethought on their behalf actually to recover it.
2: Detectives scoured the condo and the entire complex. The only thing apparently stolen was from the garage, Sherry's car. And that was recovered, just a mile away from the crime scene, with the keys still in it. The only other thing missing, Sherry and her husband's marriage license. It seemed an odd thing to steal. Cash, computers, and jewelry weren't touched. But that wasn't the only thing that struck Sherry's family and colleagues as strange. The crime was especially violent for a two-bit burglary.
6: It just seemed a little like overkill.
2: Sherry's boss at the hospital, Althea Kennedy, had to review Sherry's autopsy report for insurance reasons, and she was struck by what she saw.
6: I thought, wow, she really put up one heck of a fight, which wasn't real surprising because Sherry was tall, athletic, and I'm sure wouldn't go down easily.
0: The LAPD theory back then was that there were two men robbing the house, and so that presumably Sherry would have fought with two guys. Does that sound like Sherry?
6: Well, that part didn't make a lot of sense to me, because I thought if there were two men and they had a gun, that just seemed a little weird.
0: Because Sherry wouldn't begin a fight with two guys who were armed.
6: I wouldn't think so.
0: What about with a woman?
6: Well, I think she would have taken on a woman.
7: We'd just really like to know what happened.
2: Sherry's parents never thought it was a burglary. They knew that just weeks before the murder, Sherry had several strange encounters. One as she dined at a restaurant and thought a woman was watching her.
8: She said she has eyes that can see right through you.
4: Scary eyes.
2: There was also a run-in at the hospital where Sherry worked.
4: She went to Sherry's office and said that if she couldn't have John, nobody could.
2: Most terrifying, an encounter in Sherry's own home. And by now, she knew who the mystery woman was.
8: She heard a noise and she looked up and there was John's ex-girlfriend.
0: How'd she get in the house?
8: We have no idea.
2: John's ex-girlfriend appeared to be stalking Sherry. Yet Sherry never mentioned the woman's name to her parents. Instead, she told them not to worry.
8: She told me, I want to see if I can't work this out myself.
2: That conversation happened during a dinner celebrating Sherry's 29th birthday. Afterward, her parents took Sherry to the airport.
8: As she walked away, she turned and gave me a big smile. And I relived that smile for years.
2: Less than 3 weeks later, Sherry Rasmussen lay dead. The Rasmussens insist that early in the investigation, they told the lead LAPD detective about Sherry's troubling encounters with John's ex-girlfriend.
8: And I told the detective not once, but probably 15 to 20 times. And he said, the trouble with you is you've been watching too much TV.
3: Coming up, old evidence offers new clues.
9: The suspect made it appear to look like a burglary. They staged it to mislead the initial investigation in 1986. She was executed

0: Years had passed, and no arrests had been made in the brutal 1986 slaying of nurse and newlywed Sherry Rasmussen, killed in her Los Angeles condo.
1: The trail kept getting colder. In 1993, Sherry's parents offered to have the saliva sample from that bite mark tested for DNA. They'd even pay for it, but the LAPD declined.
2: They said, we don't have a suspect. So if we had a suspect and we had their DNA, then we have something to match.
1: And the case sat for another decade. But then in 2004, the LAPD's newly formed cold case unit was conducting DNA tests on unsolved cases. And one of them was the murder of Sherry Rasmussen. It took 2 months to actually find that saliva sample, buried in a refrigeration unit. The envelope was tattered, the label torn, the vial was poking out, but the saliva was still inside, and the DNA was just enough to blow this case wide open.
3: In that lab report, it indicated that the suspect that had bitten Sherry Rasmussen during the struggle was actually a female.
1: A woman, not two male burglars as the original detectives had suspected all those years.
0: But it would take a few more years before investigators began to understand what that crucial DNA test result meant. It was now 2009, and the case was cold once again.
1: 23 years it sat, with no apparent leads, no suspects, and no answers for the Rasmussen family. Then came that Monday after the Super Bowl, when Detective Jim Nuttall started picking through that old case file and made a remarkable discovery. The DNA test that had been conducted on that bite mark back in 2004. Once the department realized that a woman was involved, why did it take 4 years until you finally picked it up? What was the department doing in the interim?
3: From what it appears, investigators may have followed the initial theory of this crime, that in fact it was a burglary.
1: And that there was a woman involved in the burglary?
3: That there was a woman involved in the burglary. Looking back now in hindsight, it was an opportunity that may have slipped through our hands as an organization.
1: But now Nuttall took a closer look at the crime scene photos and began to develop his own very different theory. Remember, Sherry Rasmussen was shot at point-blank range after a violent struggle. And despite the stereo equipment stacked by the front door, very little was actually stolen.
3: The suspect made it appear to look like a burglary. They staged it to mislead the initial investigation in 1986. She was executed.
1: In other words, someone had wanted Sherry Rasmussen dead. So now Nuttall dug deeper through the file, looking for names, female names.
3: We had five women that would have had access to Sherry, and perhaps at least some of them may have had a motive to harm her. Three of them we eliminated almost immediately for insufficient motive.
1: But there were still two names left. One of them was a coworker.
3: A woman named Deborah that worked with Sherry Rasmussen at Glendale Hospital. This person of interest was later replaced by Sherry Rasmussen in an official capacity. And problems followed almost immediately after that.
4: So there was bad blood between them?
3: There was a motive.
1: Deborah had moved to Northern California. Nuttall asked local law enforcement there to watch her and secretly try to snag a sample of her DNA for comparison testing. In the meantime, Nuttall learned more about the second woman. He contacted John Rutten, Sherry's former husband, now remarried and living in San Diego.
3: John explained that he had been involved in a dating relationship with Stephanie Lazarus.
1: Stephanie Lazarus. That was the other name still on the short list of suspects. Nuttall pressed Rutten for more on their relationship, which had started when they were both students at UCLA. They dated on and off until John got engaged to Sherry. But even then,
4: you're convinced that the relationship that John had with Stephanie Lazarus overlapped with the relationship he had with his wife?
3: We know from John that there was at least on one occasion where he was engaged that he was intimate with Stephanie Lazarus. There was a love triangle, and Stephanie Lazarus had deep feelings for John Rutten and may have had a motive to harm Sherry Rasmussen.
1: Was Sherry's killer a scorned lover or a jealous co-worker?
3: We had two women on the list who, in our opinion, had a motive to harm her.
4: Deborah, the nurse.
3: Correct.
4: And Stephanie Lazarus.
3: Correct.
1: A few weeks later, cops in Northern California tracked down Deborah and secretly scooped up a sample of her trash, which contained DNA. It was sent to the crime lab in L.A. for analysis, and 72 hours later came an answer.
3: She was not the donor of the DNA profile from the bite.
1: That left just one possible suspect, number five on the list, John Rutten's ex-girlfriend, Stephanie Lazarus. Nuttall called the Rasmussens.
5: We came home and there was a message on our phone from a detective that they wanted to talk to us. And I thought, oh yeah, right. I thought it was just another false hope.
4: This is Detective Nuttall.
5: Right.
2: He said that they were opening the investigation.
3: Nels was upset with me. It was sort of like, Detective, where have you been for the last two decades?
1: And now Nels Rasmussen explained it all. How he told detectives back in 1986 that someone was stalking his daughter Sherry, a woman with crazy eyes, the ex-girlfriend of Sherry's husband. Nels had never known that the girlfriend's name was Stephanie Lazarus, but he did know something else about her, something very important. And by this time, Detective Nuttall knew it too.
2: He was very cautious of what he said, but he said that we'd be hearing more from him.
1: Nuttall had ample reason to be cautious because he'd learned that Stephanie Lazarus wore the same badge he did.
3: You now have a Los Angeles police officer as a person of interest in a murder case.
4: And you thought, I've bitten off more than I can chew.
3: Toto, we're not in Kansas anymore. That changed everything.
6: Coming up, a top secret investigation as detectives go after one of their own.
3: We would never leave a paper trail of what we were doing. She worked our unit.
6: When Dateline continues.
1: For two decades, the LAPD had but one narrative for Sherry Rasmussen's murder. She was randomly killed by two men during a botched burglary. Now science had rewritten the script, and this once cold case was suddenly almost too hot to handle. The prime suspect, an LAPD detective named Stephanie Lazarus. But as Detective Jim Nuttall went back through the original murder book, he found almost nothing on Lazarus, even though she was the ex-girlfriend of Sherry's husband.
4: No indication she was ever spoken to?
3: No.
1: There was just one notation in the official chronology of the investigation from back in 1986. A detective had written Stephanie Lazarus, P.O., police officer, as if her name had come up, but not as a suspect.
4: No notes of any conversation with her?
3: No paper trail.
1: She seemed to be someone above suspicion. Stephanie Eileen Lazarus had grown up in Southern California, a tomboy of sorts, loved sports. She attended UCLA where she played basketball. It was during her college days that she met and dated John Rutten, long before he and Sherry got married. After graduating in 1982, Lazarus surprised her family by joining the LAPD. This when only a handful of women entered the force.
7: I don't think I knew that she was applying.
1: Stephanie's brother, Stephen.
7: I was very proud of Steph. I mean, I thought it was a cool thing.
1: Stephanie Lazarus quickly rose through the ranks at the LAPD, from patrol officer to detective. She was popular, friendly, and well-regarded. Her assignments also included Project DARE, a drug prevention program aimed at kids. She was twice named Detective of the Year. Later, Lazarus worked at Internal Affairs, investigating other officers accused of wrongdoing or corruption, and was then promoted to the LAPD's Art Theft Unit. Her personal life was good, too. In 1996, Lazarus got married to another LAPD detective. Together, they adopted a baby daughter. Life, both at home and on the job, never seemed better.
7: She was a happy person. She loved what she did for work. She loved her husband, loved their life.
1: But in 2009, this high-achieving cop became the focus of a homicide investigation. Jim Nuttall and his team of three detectives had to be mindful that
8: Lazarus had many friends on the force. Her husband worked at the same station as Nuttall did.
3: We were going to work behind closed doors. We were going to work after hours. We would never leave a paper trail of what we were doing.
8: They even gave Lazarus a code name, Number 5. And, contrary to police procedure, they decided not to tell LAPD headquarters that their new suspect was a fellow detective.
4: You're doing that to protect her or to protect your investigation from her?
3: Dual purpose. It would protect the integrity of the investigation, and if she was not involved, then nobody would ever know about it.
8: Four cops knowingly skirted department rules to investigate one of their own.
3: It was a difficult phase of our careers. She was one of us. She worked our unit. I'd worked side by side with the people around us.
8: But Nuttall and his three fellow detectives didn't waver. They methodically built a case by exhaustively reviewing the original files and interviewing Sherry's friends and family. It became clear to them that Stephanie Lazarus had the means, the motive, and the opportunity to kill Sherry Rasmussen. She seemed obsessed with John and jealous of his new wife. Was she the same person with the scary eyes who'd been stalking Sherry? To Nuttall, it seemed to add up, especially when he considered this. Sherry's purse and all its contents, stolen during the crime, were recovered soon after the murder, except for one item inside.
3: The only thing that, to this day, that was never recovered was John and Sherry's marriage certificate.
8: After 3 months of intense, secretive investigation, Nuttall's team needed one last piece of evidence that would either clear Detective Lazarus or incriminate her.
3: We needed a surreptitious sample of Stephanie Lazarus's DNA. Our investigators were not cut out for undercover surveillance work.
8: So Nuttall finally brought LAPD's internal affairs detectives into the loop, hoping they could close the deal by somehow secretly obtaining Lazarus's DNA. She was tailed for days as undercover cops waited for her to leave some small piece of herself behind. Finally, at a retail store, it happened. Lazarus ordered a soft drink and drank it. A trace of her saliva was on the straw, which she then tossed in the trash. It was more than enough for testing. Two DNA samples, separated by two decades. 48 hours later, Jim Nuttall got a call from his supervisor.
3: It was real simple. He just said, it's a match.
4: Good feeling? Bad feeling? Both?
3: Surreal. That moment, that call, I'll never forget it.
8: But Stephanie Lazarus was still free and had no clue that after 23 years, her very own department was on her tail for murder. Detectives wanted to speak with Stephanie to elicit a statement, perhaps a confession, but they'd have to do it without revealing how deeply implicated she was in Sherry Rasmussen's murder. So another secret plan was hatched, this time to get Stephanie's side of the story. And all of it would be captured on tape.
6: Coming up.
9: They're saying, okay, I fought with her, so I must have killed her. I mean, come on.

0: June 5th, 2009 started routinely enough for LAPD Detective Stephanie Lazarus. She took the train to Union Station in downtown LA, reporting for her normal shift that morning at police headquarters in Parker Center. After arriving, Stephanie was told to meet with two detectives, men she didn't know from LAPD's Elite Robbery Homicide Division, to help them interrogate a suspect involving some stolen artwork, which was Stephanie's beat as a detective. So Lazarus went down to a secured area in the basement to meet with her two colleagues in a small interview room. Because it's part of the jail, all cops who enter here are required to give up their guns. Unarmed and unsuspecting, Lazarus didn't realize she was being recorded by an undercover camera.
1: Stephanie, I don't know if you know my partner.
2: Hey.
0: And that's when detectives revealed that this conversation wasn't about art.
1: Do you know John Rutten?
3: John Rutten?
1: You said you dated John. How long did you guys date?
3: I mean, well, are you guys, is this something, I mean, you said I was going to interview somebody about art. And how you guys are.
0: Detective Lazarus seemed uncomfortable and vague in her answers, especially when detectives asked about Sherry Rasmussen.
3: You know, I may have talked to her.
4: You mentioned a hospital, maybe. You may have talked to her at a hospital.
3: Yeah, I may have. You know, I'm thinking back now, you guys are bringing up all these old memories.
0: Detectives turned up the heat.
4: Did you ever fight with her?
3: You mean like we fought?
4: Yeah. Did you ever duke it out with her?
3: No, I don't think so. I mean...
4: You'd remember that, right? That would be pretty...
3: Yeah, I would think so.
0: Most of us can remember without much difficulty the number of fist fights we've had over the course of our lives. But while Detective Lazarus at one point answers no when asked if she remembers attacking Sherry or being attacked, at other points she can't recall whether that happened.
3: It just doesn't sound familiar. I mean, what are they saying? So I fought with her, so now, I mean, I'm getting the jump, the leap. They're saying, okay, I fought with her, so I must have killed her. I mean, come on.
0: After about 45 minutes, Lazarus realized she was the prime suspect in Sherry's murder.
3: Now you're accusing me of this? Is that what you're saying?
4: We're trying to figure out what happened, Stephanie.
3: I'm just saying. Do I need to get a lawyer if you're accusing me of this?
0: Minutes later, it came to an end that must have been as familiar as it was uncomfortable for all of them.
3: I know. You guys have to do your job, and I guess I'm going to have to contact somebody. So.
4: That's fair.
3: I mean, because I know how this stuff works.
0: And then Stephanie Lazarus was read the same words she herself had read to hundreds of suspects over the years.
1: Stephanie, do you know you have the right to remain silent? Do you understand?
3: Yes.
0: And for just a moment, you can see the handcuffs placed on her by her fellow officers.
3: I'm like in shock. I'm totally in shock.
0: Word of Lazarus's arrest traveled fast to Tucson, where Detective Nuttall was standing by to deliver the news to the Rasmussen family.
5: Tell me what you said.
6: You were right, folks. You folks were right. And I apologize that it took us over two decades to give them that closure.
5: Feel better?
6: The most gratifying moment of my career.
7: I was extremely happy. I said, I feel like I knew it all along.
0: Back in L.A., the Lazarus family also got the news.
8: Well, I was numbing.
5: I'm guessing that one of the things you said or thought was they got it wrong somehow. This is a mistake.
8: Absolutely.
5: Some error has been made here.
8: Yeah, this is going to get cleared up by the end of the day.
5: Right.
8: Yeah.
5: It didn't happen.
0: Stephanie Lazarus didn't go home that day after her arrest. Bail was set at $10 million, much higher than most murder cases. The judge considered her a flight risk, citing the strong case against her. And for the LAPD, it was a bittersweet day. A 23-year-old cold case they believed had finally been cracked. But the prime suspect worked right beside them. For the Rasmussen family, Stephanie's arrest was a vindication. but it also brought back their bitter memories of the original LAPD investigation.
7: I think it was because she was a police officer, so they just figured that they would cover this one up.
0: The family hired prominent LA attorney John Taylor, who filed a lawsuit against Detective Lazarus and also the LAPD, claiming the department deliberately ignored clues that pointed to a fellow officer.
2: The earlier missteps of LAPD weren't missteps. They were intentional conduct, intentional ignoring of evidence, and intentional dereliction of duties, beyond just being sloppy or lazy.
5: The fact that they didn't close the case and that they didn't listen to the family, those two things are not evidence of a cover-up.
2: It wasn't that they didn't close the case. They didn't do anything to create a case.
0: He says that in 1986, the detectives were protecting Stephanie Lazarus.
2: They actively covered up the identity of the person who committed this crime.
0: The Rasmussen's lawsuit alleging a cover-up was dismissed in 2011. Charlie Beck was then the LAPD chief, and he spoke with us about the case.
9: I can accept somebody that is unable to solve a crime that is solvable. I cannot accept somebody that covers up a crime or covers up an individual involved in a crime. And I have absolutely no indication that that's what happened here.
5: There's nothing to suggest that they deliberately looked away from Stephanie or that was just a road they didn't even want to go down.
9: I think it was a lack of ability, not a deliberate, intentional act to exclude Stephanie.
10: People versus Stephanie Lazarus, VA 357.
0: In February of 2012, nearly 26 years to the day since Sherry Rasmussen's murder, Stephanie Lazarus would have her day in court. A chance to clear her name and reputation. A chance to show that DNA evidence isn't always right. And that the Los Angeles Police Department had it all wrong.
11: Coming up, did the LAPD have it wrong?
12: John was still calling her. And Stephanie went to tell Sherry, look, you guys are getting married. I tell him not to call me.
13: We, the jury, in the above entitled action, find the defendant, Stephanie Eileen Lazarus,

0: It took 26 years to get here. A generation of false leads, missed opportunities, a family's frustration, and a police department's nightmare. On February 6, 2012, the People versus Stephanie Lazarus finally began in a courtroom in downtown Los Angeles. Prosecutors laid out a clear case of how Stephanie Lazarus was deeply in love with John Rutten and was devastated when he became engaged to Sherry. Then they said Lazarus executed her and covered it up by staging a burglary. Linda Deutsch covered the trial for the Associated Press.
1: The opening statement by the prosecutor, Shannon Presby, was quite dramatic. And he came up with a theme, which was that the case was about a bite, a bullet, a gun barrel, and a broken heart. And that kind of resonated in the courtroom.
0: The jury saw journals police seized from Stephanie's home, detailing how upset she was when she learned John was engaged to someone else. Stephanie's date book was also introduced, which mentioned locksmithing books. That could explain why there was no forced entry to the condo. And on the day of the murder, then patrol officer Lazarus happened to be off duty. The ammunition used in the shooting was the same type issued by the LAPD, said prosecutors, and was the same caliber as Lazarus's off-duty weapon, a .38 revolver she reported stolen just 2 weeks after the murder. But the real smoking gun was the bite mark DNA found at the crime scene.
1: DNA was definitely the centerpiece of this case. This shows she was there. Without the DNA, they could not have placed her at the condo.
0: And the statistics were staggering. A 1.7 sextillion to one chance that the DNA belonged to someone other than Stephanie Lazarus. Defense attorney Mark Overland aggressively attacked that DNA evidence, insisting it had been mishandled, improperly stored and sealed, which compromised the sample.
2: The vial was protruding rather than being inside the envelope and sealed in order to protect the integrity of the evidence. You can't rely on the scientific results.
0: Overland also said that hair, blood, and fingerprints found at the crime scene did not come from Lazarus. As for the weapon that fired the fatal shots, he insisted there were several other types of guns besides Stephanie's that could have fired those bullets. And as to motive, the defense argued there was no evidence that Stephanie Lazarus was obsessed with Sherry's husband, John. Quite the opposite.
2: John was still calling her. And Stephanie went to tell Sherry, look, you guys are getting married. I tell him not to call me.
0: After 5 weeks, it was up to the jury. Loretta and Nels Rasmussen had waited a lot longer than that.
3: The two of you feel confident?
4: As confident as you can be with a jury. You never know what a jury's going to do.
5: Good afternoon.
6: We, the jury, in the above-entitled action, find the defendant, Stephanie Eileen Lazarus, guilty of the crime of murder of Sherry Rasmussen. We further find the murder was of the first degree.
0: The day the Rasmussen family thought would never come finally did, as their attorney John Taylor explained.
7: I think the family is overwhelmingly relieved that, again, their suspicions and today's verdict reflects and confirms the identity of the person who killed the daughter, their daughter, and the intent with which she did it. It's a tremendous relief.
0: For the Lazarus family, their wife, daughter, sister, and once decorated detective was now a convicted killer.
8: We really did not expect this result with the state of the evidence and the way Mr. Overland presented the case. So it's devastating.
0: For the LAPD, a cold case was finally solved, but with painful side effects.
9: I'm very pleased, but it's bittersweet. I'm thrilled that the conclusion has been reached and that some form of justice has been brought to a family that has grieved for far too long. We would have much rather that this not been a Los Angeles police detective. That's for sure. You know, I've known Stephanie for a lot of years. You know, this is a tragedy on a bunch of levels. You know, this is not something that we're proud of in that we had a Los Angeles police detective involved here.
0: Stephanie Lazarus was sentenced to 27 years to life in prison. As for that wrongful death civil lawsuit Sherry Rasmussen's parents filed against Lazarus, they were awarded $10 million. And so ended the case of a detective finally caught by her very own department.
3: She almost got away with it.
10: The perfect murder. Almost committed the perfect murder.
3: And who better to do that than a police officer?
10: Than a police officer.
11: That's all for now. I'm Lester Holt. Thanks for joining us.
12: She was beautiful. Her eyes were just remarkable. I was going to be there for her, and she was going to be there for me. It didn't matter what it was. I thought that maybe she'd been kidnapped. No one knew what was happening. There's nothing that I could have done or anyone could have done.
11: Skylar, Rachel, Sheila, total BFFs.
13: They hung out all the time.
14: I always thought of them as a team.
12: The three of them became inseparable.
11: Then one ended up missing.
13: Nobody's heard from her. Nobody knows where she is.
15: Something's wrong. Something's bad wrong.
11: Where was Skylar? Someone was hiding something.
13: I was like, it's the FBI. Like, they're serious.
12: Twitter, Instagram, Facebook, you just see things start to get ridiculously out of control.
11: Tonight, we take you inside a secret world that's going to stun you. Teenagers, social media, and murder.
14: She was like, well, she'll blackmail me.
16: It was such a shocking and a scandalous kind of case.
17: This was diabolical.
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11: I'm Lester Holt, and this is Dateline. Tonight, Andrea Canning with Something Wicked.
19: In the gentle rolling hills of northern West Virginia, in a sweet college town in the heart of coal country, live three teenage girls. Their photos capture a moment in time. They were smart, talented, lovely, everything a parent could hope for in a daughter. And so who could have guessed, just by looking, that some of them carried a dark secret about a friend?
20: Long County 911, do you have an emergency?
21: I have a 16-year-old daughter. She has not been home, hasn't went to work. I am scared to death.
19: These teens played a strange and haunting game.
22: Would you guys rather suffocate or get shot?
23: Get shot.
19: A game of betrayal that would go way beyond typical teenage drama.
15: She's calling out, help me. You know, why?
19: And at the center of it all was a girl named Skylar. Dave and Mary Neese welcomed their only daughter, Skylar, to the world back in 1996.
24: Tell me about the day she was born. Is that the greatest moment of your life?
25: I wouldn't go that far.
24: First time you saw her.
25: First time I saw her, yes. I can say that was the greatest moment of my life. Yeah, it was instant love.
19: They live in Star City, a small suburb of Morgantown, West Virginia, where Dave worked at Walmart and Mary at a medical office. Skylar was a whirlwind, a rambunctious, precocious toddler who owned her parents' hearts.
26: Hey, gorgeous. Hi, Daddy. You beautiful baby.
15: She was reading way before she was supposed to, doing math and stuff way before she was supposed to, so she was a very intelligent little girl.
27: Dance for me. Whee!
19: When Skylar started nursery school, she made her first friend, Morgan Lawrence. Morgan was drawn right away to Skylar.
24: Did she kind of light up a room?
12: Oh, yeah. She had the giggle and the laugh.
19: The girls' families became good friends, too. Morgan's parents, Dave and Cheryl, say Morgan and Skylar were like sisters.
24: What are your memories of Skylar when she was this high?
25: She giggled all the time. It just filled our house.
28: She had the biggest eyes. You just wanted to hug her.
19: They were good girls, got good grades. Morgan dreamed of becoming a meteorologist, Skylar a criminal lawyer. They also had a pact that they would always be there for one another.
24: And you would both be in each other's wedding parties?
12: Everyone has a sister to put in their wedding, and we had each other.
19: As freshmen at Morgantown's University High School, the two girls drifted apart a little. With a new school came new friends. Classmate Daniel Hovatter says the bubbly Skylar fit in right away.
13: Friends came first with her. She was always about hanging out with friends if she didn't have work or school.
19: Soon, Skylar had two new BFFs, Sheila Eddy, who the nieces had known for years, and Rachel Schoaf, a striking redhead with Broadway aspirations. It wasn't long before they were calling themselves the Three Musketeers, and in pictures, they looked the part.
13: They were literally together every second of every day. It seemed like they hung out all the time.
19: And like all teenage girls, they shared videos and photos with each other and online, giving us a glimpse into their world. Skylar and Sheila just having fun.
1: Now let me try to go on your back with this.
19: And of course they occasionally got into trouble, but even then it was for typical teenage things. Dave and Mary weren't too concerned.
24: She's a straight-A student who loves her parents. Did you sort of chalk it up to, okay, we're not thrilled, but she's a teenager?
25: Exactly.
19: When summer rolled around after her sophomore year, Skylar seemed happy. She had a job at Wendy's, which she loved. On Thursday, July 5th, 2012, she came home after work and got ready for bed.
15: She put her arm around her mom, gave her a kiss, and gave her a hug and said, I love you, Mom. She turned to me and said, I love you, Dad, and she went to the room.
19: The next day, Dave planned to meet Skylar in their apartment at lunchtime. He was surprised that she wasn't there. A little worried, he called Mary.
25: I thought she was out with one of her other friends. I figured they went swimming or shopping.
19: Dave called her friends, including Sheila. No one had seen her. Next, he went outside and found more cause for worry. A small bench was tucked near Skylar's window, and the window screen was missing.
15: At this time, I called Skylar's cell phone. I said, hey, you're in trouble. You better be calling me right away. So I called her cell phone about 10 times. I called Mary again.
19: Again, Mary told him to calm down. She said Skylar was expected at work at 4.
25: I said, we're not going to worry. I'll call them about 10 after 4, give her time to clock in, everything, see if she's there.
19: But Mary didn't get a chance to call Wendy's.
25: They called us first, wanting to know if she was coming to work.
24: Was that a big moment for you?
25: Yeah.
19: A few minutes later, there was another big surprise, a call from Sheila.
25: She said that she had to tell me the truth, and I said, well, what truth? She said, well, we snuck out last night.
19: Mary's heart fell. Skylar had done that once before, gone on a late-night joyride with Rachel and Sheila. That time, they'd been caught for being out after the town curfew. And now here was a worried Sheila, saying they'd done it again.
25: I said, where did you go? Where's Skylar? And she said that Skylar insisted they drop her off at the end of the street so we wouldn't hear her sneaking back in.
19: Now, that missing screen and bench outside Skylar's window made sense. Skylar had put it there to boost herself up so she could get back in, but it left them with a terrifying possibility.
25: My first instinct was someone abducted her from the end of the street to our house.
19: Dave called the police.
21: I have a daughter that's 16 years old. Apparently she snuck out of her room last night and she hasn't been seen since. None of her friends can get all over her. I can't find her.
1: What's her name?
21: Skylar Niece.
19: The niece's world had fallen apart. Their only daughter had disappeared into the night, and now she'd been gone for nearly 24 hours. Where was Skylar?
11: When we come back, the investigation begins, and concern for Skylar begins to grow.
2: I just had this horrible feeling in my heart that something terrible had happened.
15: Mary told me at night, she said, something's wrong, Dave, something's bad wrong.
11: A grainy piece of videotape is about to give police one giant clue. What can they glean from this?
15: She slowly walked down to a car, and she got in the back seat.
19: Star City, West Virginia has just 1,800 residents, only one stoplight.
4: Skylar going missing was a tough pill to swallow for the entire community.
19: Police officer Jessica Colbank caught the Skylar Niece case.
4: First impression was it could be a runaway. There are kids that run away all the time.
19: It wasn't long before Officer Colbank got the video from the security cameras at the niece's building. Skylar's friend, Sheila Eddy, had said Skylar was home around midnight. So what was this car doing pulling up around 12:30 a.m.? Who was in it? Dave Niece watched horrified as there on the tape, out walked Skylar.
15: She slowly walked down to a car that was sitting there waiting on her, and she got in the back seat, I could tell that, and she drove away.
19: Police couldn't quite make out a license plate or tell the make or model. Skylar's mom, Mary, had a theory.
25: She made it home, snuck back in the window, then a second person or persons had parked behind the building, and she snuck out a second time.
19: But why? Who was in the car, and where did they go? The police didn't issue an Amber Alert since it looked like Skylar left voluntarily.
4: Once that video came out that she willingly got in this car, they're not going to come out and look for somebody driving around in a car.
19: Skylar's friend Sheila came right over.
15: She spent a lot of time here telling us that it'll be okay, she'll be home, and I really miss her, I love her, I want her back.
19: The next day, Sheila sat with Mary on Skylar's bed, both of them crying.
24: Did it bring you comfort when Sheila would come by, being Skylar's best friend?
15: It did me a little bit, yeah, knowing that how could Skylar leave her behind?
19: Mary and Sheila took to the streets together, posting flyers for Skylar.
15: They would knock on the doors and ask, have you seen this girl? And we kept showing the pictures to people. Nobody had seen her.
0: Sheila was very, very worried about what had happened to Skylar.
19: Chrissy Swanson was a close family friend of Sheila's and saw Sheila's distress firsthand.
0: She was trying so hard to help them find anything, so hard to help them figure out what had happened.
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5: We love our baby. We want her home.
19: By Sunday night, Skylar had been gone the whole weekend. Her family, including her Aunt Carol, was heartsick.
2: I just had this horrible feeling in my heart that, you know, something terrible had happened, and it wasn't like her to run away or disappear like she did.
15: Mary told me that night, she said, something's wrong, Dave. Something's bad wrong.
19: The community held a candlelight vigil. Skylar's school friends came, including Rachel and Sheila.
15: They were crying, came up and hugged me and Mary, just crying her eyes out.
2: The only thing Mary could say was, what can we do to help these girls? How can we help these girls?
19: Skylar's family friend, Morgan Lawrence, was upset too. She was away at camp when she read on Facebook that Skylar was missing.
24: How worried were you?
12: Oh, I was sick to my stomach all the time, worried.
19: So was Officer Colbank. She was at it nonstop.
4: I'd come back to the office in the evenings, you know, watching the video, getting Facebook records.
19: Colbank was swamped with tips from people saying they'd seen Skylar from Morgantown to New York and even California. Each sighting was a dead end. At the same time, Colbank pulled Skylar's records. And what she found was ominous. Skylar wasn't using her cell phone or her ATM card. Colbank now had serious doubts that Skylar had run away.
4: Usually runaways, they take items with them that they want, especially if she had contacts and glasses. She didn't take that stuff with her.
19: And then police got an important new lead in the case. There had been two bank robberies in the nearby town of Blacksville. Both of them had gone down around the time Skylar vanished.
18: I was working with other investigators on those bank robberies.
19: While looking into the robberies, Ronnie Gaskins of the West Virginia State Police was called into Skylar's case. There had been a tip that somehow Skylar had been at a party with the suspected bank robbers when something bad happened.
24: What was the theory?
18: They're just rumors, you know, gossip going around that there was this teenage party, there was a possible overdose, and people there were scared, so they hid the body.
19: It seemed unlikely. Skylar didn't use heavy drugs.
4: It was just a lot of tracking down rumors, tons and tons and tons of rumors.
19: All leading nowhere. By now, Skylar had been gone more than a month. Gaskins vowed he would find her.
18: I don't like to make promises in my line of work, but the only promise I made today was we would never stop, you know, never give up in trying to find out what happened to Skylar.
19: Their search for Skylar had taken them across the United States. What they didn't know then was that the truth was right there in Morgantown at University High.
11: Coming up.
25: I started posting on Facebook. They

0: The first day of school, the fall of 2012, was heartbreaking. One of University High School's top students, Skylar Neese, had disappeared during the summer. Classmate Shania Ammons.
1: Starting school without her, like, that was probably one of the hardest days through the whole thing. Like, Skylar was a go-to person, and she was just gone.
0: Skylar's friend, Morgan Lawrence, was dreading roll call.
2: I didn't have any classes with her, thank God.
3: You didn't want to hear her name called?
2: It's not the same. It's, you know, you can't tell the teacher. We don't know if she's coming back.
4: Shayla, come here.
0: In some ways, life seemed normal. Skylar's good friend, Sheila Eddy, seen here in this video taken in the classroom, was back in school. So was BFF Rachel Schoaf. Rachel got the lead in the fall play. But everyone was worried about Skylar. And in school hallways and on social media, rumors flew.
2: Between Twitter and Instagram and Facebook, you just see things start to get ridiculously out of control.
5: Kids saying things from Skylar had overdosed and things that Skylar's in a different country.
0: Daniel Hovatter was in drama with Rachel and knew how close the three girls were. He wondered if Rachel and Sheila might be helping cover something up for Skylar.
5: There had been rumors going around, Rachel and Sheila know where she's hiding.
0: Daniel knew Rachel and Sheila were the last ones to see Skylar. He wondered if they were protecting her, or maybe protecting someone else. Either way, they had to know something.
5: There were probably a good 3, 4, 5 times where I told Rachel, if you know anything, you need to say what happened or where she's at.
0: Daniel wasn't alone. Writers Daylene Barry and Jeff Fuller live in the Morgantown area and have written a book about Skylar's case. They've spent hours combing through what kids were saying on social media.
6: The one thing that stood out to me is that people, teens, were tweeting, Sheila and Rachel had to know something.
7: Why don't you guys just talk? Just say something.
6: Yeah.
7: You know, tell us what you know.
0: The heat got turned up on the girls when the FBI showed up and started interviewing students.
5: I was only interviewed once. I guess I was nervous because I was like, it's the FBI. Like, they're serious. They asked me about Rachel and Sheila, if they seemed any different. And I was telling them they didn't seem different, but they were secluded to themselves more.
0: The normal fall rituals like football and homecoming were punctuated with police visits to Rachel and Sheila. Kids say Rachel left play rehearsal to meet with the FBI. Mary and Dave Neese, desperate to find

0: Their daughter thought the police were wasting their time investigating the girls they knew so well.
1: I even went to the police and said, "Will you leave Sheila alone, please?" I said, "You guys are harassing her 24/7. The kid's going through enough right now. Leave her alone." She was like our daughter.
0: But investigators were convinced the two girls knew more than they were saying. That fall, Ronnie Gaskins interviewed each girl repeatedly.
2: How was Sheila's demeanor in these meetings you would have with her?
3: Calm, collect, just would look at you right in the face, right in your eyes.
0: He says Rachel seemed distracted.
3: She would draw on the desk, play with the pencil. Just her nonverbal cues spoke a lot.
0: Their story never varied. They picked Skylar up, drove around Morgantown, smoked a little pot, and dropped her off a few blocks from home.
4: It was like a recording with these two.
0: In the meantime, the officers had begun to collect physical evidence, and it didn't match up with the story the girls had been telling. Surveillance video from a convenience store put the girls' car not heading east, as they'd said, but heading west, toward Blacksville. And the girls' phone records from that night showed Rachel's phone pinging off a cell tower in Blacksville.
4: That was an aha moment. Finally, we have something to go on that's different from their story.
0: Now even Skylar's parents joined the chorus of people trying to get the girls to talk.
5: I started posting on Facebook things about karma. Karma will get you. You can't hide. We were pushing. We were pushing the girls to get them to say what happened.
0: By late November, the pressure seemed to be taking its toll on Rachel. In an interview, she surprised police by changing her story, admitting for the first time that they did drive to Blacksville that night. And that's where Skylar told them to let her out of the car. Blacksville, where those bank robberies had happened. The next day, Sheila changed her story to say the same thing.
2: That must have been a big red flag for you.
3: Absolutely.
0: At school, kids say Rachel was increasingly rattled.
6: Rachel seemed distressed. She seemed like she was very upset over something. I mean, this was eating at her heart.
0: Rachel Schoaf was about to crack.
7: Coming up.
8: Quick and over. Please hurry.
7: An emergency at home and an interview with police. What exactly was Rachel Schoaf about to reveal?
3: We were speechless.
0: Christmas 2012 came and went for Skylar Neese's parents, Dave and Mary. It had been 6 months since their daughter had disappeared.
2: The holidays must have been very tough that year, Christmas time.
9: We didn't celebrate.
1: No. We didn't put up any tree. We didn't do anything.
9: Just another day.
1: Yep.
0: Around that time, Rachel Schoaf and Sheila Eddy stopped attending University High. Their few remaining friends told authors Daylene Barry and Jeff Fuller that Rachel seemed agitated.
2: She was acting out, getting into more family altercations at home.
10: So the walls were closing in on Rachel. Mm-hmm.
11: I have an issue with a 16-year-old daughter of mine. I can't control her anymore.
0: And then, on December 28th, Rachel apparently snapped. Her upset mother called the police.
11: She's hitting us, she's screaming, she's running through the neighborhood. Give me the phone. This is over. This is over. My husband's trying to contain her. Please hurry.
0: And Rachel was taken to a mental health facility. A few days later, Corporal Ronnie Gaskins got a big surprise. Rachel wanted to meet at her lawyer's office. She had something she wanted to say.
2: Take us inside that attorney's office with Rachel. What was her demeanor?
3: I remember her pulling up a wastebasket next to her. She's afraid she's going to throw up. And then we started asking her the questions that we thought she would answer. Did she overdose? Was there a party? And I remember she just... her face got really red, and she just, glanced at us and said, "We stabbed her."
0: It wasn't an accident. It was a murder. And not only had Rachel and Sheila killed Skylar, they had planned it for months. All the while, looking and acting like the best of friends, as Sheila and Skylar do in this video. As part of the plan, Rachel and Sheila settled on the night of July 5th as the ideal time to kill Skyler.
3: Earlier that day, Rachel had obtained the shovel from her father's residence. They put it in Sheila's trunk. They brought the clean clothes, cleaning supplies, and according to Rachel, Sheila had provided the kitchen knives.
0: They called Skyler to say they were on their way over.
3: Pulled up to the residence.
0: And there is Skyler, sneaking out in that grainy surveillance video. The car is Sheila's, and inside are Skyler's two best friends.
3: Skyler gets in the car, and they go driving.
0: And they drove for nearly an hour, for miles and miles, on dark, winding roads out past Blacksville.
3: They get to the scene, they park the car, and they found an area where they could sit and talk. And Skyler leaves to get back to the car, and then Rachel said, on three.
0: According to Gaskins, Rachel said she counted one, two, three. And on three, the two girls began.
3: And that's when her and Sheila started stabbing Skyler from behind.
12: From the Lord. Oh my God, Nashes.
0: Gaskin says Skyler fought hard to defend herself.
2: Did Rachel indicate what Skyler's last words were, her final moments in that meeting?
3: She said, Skyler just said, why? And that's all she said.
0: Rachel said the girls covered the body with dirt and branches, threw their bloody clothes in the trunk, and left Skyler there.
2: Did Rachel express how she felt when the crime was over?
3: Yeah, I just remember her saying that this was something she wanted to get done before she went to church camp.
2: How did you feel when she said, I had to get this done before church camp?
3: What are we dealing with?
2: Did you ask Rachel why? Why did you two do this?
3: She would not give us any specific details other than they just didn't like her. And then when I asked her, what do you mean you didn't like her? Clarify that. She said, oh, nothing. We just didn't like her.
0: After telling police the story, Rachel led authorities down that lonely road past Blacksville to a spot just across the Pennsylvania border. There, they eventually found a few scattered human remains and sent them to a lab for testing.
3: I just couldn't imagine the pain and suffering and the fear she went through being alone in that place with her two best friends. And she knew what was happening when they started stabbing her.
0: Authorities kept Rachel's confession secret, even from the nieces, while the investigation continued. The FBI told Mary and Dave only that remains, believed to be Skyler's, had been found.
9: I broke down pretty bad, yeah.
1: We both did. That was a bad day.
13: It was so lonely and so deserted. And it was a horrible thing to know that she had been there and no one knew.
14: One, two, three, go! Happy birthday.
0: In February of 2013, just as they had since she was a little girl,
14: I'm ready, Piglet.
0: The nieces gathered with friends on Skylar's birthday, this time without her. They quietly told the Lawrences their awful news.
15: Did your heart just break for Mary and Dave?
16: My heart was slowly breaking the entire time.
17: I remember the first thing I felt, it was just like a surreal of, I know she's not, you know, out there in the cold.
0: Ronnie Gaskins had a confession from Rachel, and she'd led him to a body, but it wasn't enough.
2: Why wouldn't you arrest somebody right away who's confessed to killing someone?
3: She had lied to us a number of times before, so we had to say, well, who's to say she's lying again? So we had to corroborate her statement.
0: What's more, Gaskins needed Rachel, so he didn't arrest her. Instead, he was about to use Rachel to get Sheila.
7: Coming up.
6: I was devastated. It was crazy.
17: I was crying and she was crying.
7: Grieving or pretending?
17: Sheila seemed like she was so upset to have lost her best friend. She even asked me, how could someone do this to Skyler?
7: Would the truth catch up to Sheila Eddy when Dateline?

0: Corporal Ronnie Gaskins was on a mission to put two girls behind bars.
1: It was one of those where you couldn't get there fast enough.
0: Rachel Schoaf had just confessed to teaming up with Sheila Eddy to kill their friend, Skylar Neese. Now she was cooperating with police. Gaskins and his fellow investigators hatched a plan. Rachel would invite Sheila to her house. As hidden cameras rolled, she would try to get Sheila to incriminate herself.
1: We were close by in case something happened.
0: Sheila did come over, but police didn't record anything to pin Sheila to the crime.
1: The girls did not disclose anything specific. They were just very casual.
0: A few days later, the police went to Sheila's house with a warrant.
1: We seized every kitchen knife we could find. Then the FBI seized Sheila's car, and they were able to find a presence of DNA in the trunk.
0: DNA in Sheila's trunk. If it proved to be Skylar's, it would be critical to Gaskin's case, a direct link connecting the girls to Skylar's death. They shipped a sample off to the lab and waited. Meanwhile, Gaskins got a positive ID on the human remains found out past Blacksville. It was Skylar.
2: The search for Monongalia County teenager Skylar Neese is over.
0: At University High School, confirmation that Skylar had been found dead was heartbreaking.
3: I was devastated. It was crazy.
0: Shania called her friend Sheila as soon as she heard the awful news.
4: I was crying and she was crying.
0: There was Sheila, suspected murderer, crying tears for Skylar.
4: And she's like, who do you think could have done this? Why would somebody do that to Skylar?
0: Sheila also cried with her friend Chrissy Swanson.
5: And once Skylar's body was found, Sheila seemed like she was so upset to have lost her best friend. She couldn't believe that something like this would happen. She even asked me, how could someone do this to Skylar?
0: And Sheila let everybody know how sad she was. She tweeted things like, worst day of my whole life. The pain is real. And rest easy, Skylar. You'll always be my best friend. I miss you more than you could ever know. But social media revealed two sides to Sheila. She could mourn Skylar, but on Twitter and Facebook, she and Rachel also seemed carefree. As the police continued their investigation, Rachel tweeted, I need a mimosa, or 10. They were going about their lives, even while the police believed the girls were stone-cold killers.
6: The locals would whisper in each other's ears and say, how are they still free?
7: Blogger Cole Bartiromo started following this case early on and was struck by Sheila's tweets. Things like, ain't no rest for the wicked. And incredibly, this apparent reference to that countdown to Skylar's murder. We really did go on three.
6: It is unbelievable that she feels she's so invincible to tweet this publicly.
0: And then finally, by mid-April 2013, Ronnie Gaskins got the one critical piece of evidence he needed, confirmation that Skylar's blood had been found in Sheila's trunk.
1: On top of the video surveillance, the phone records, Rachel's statement, at that point we felt confident we had the probable cause to make the arrest.
0: Now authorities told Skylar's parents the whole story. Their daughter's two best friends had killed her.
8: It like has to turn away.
9: I think about it every day. I think about the misery my child must have been through, and I'm helpless. I can't help her. She's calling out, help me. You know, why?
10: Animals got her. They didn't even care.
9: Nope. They just threw her out like a bag of trash.
0: On May 1st, 2013, in exchange for her cooperation with police, Rachel Schoaf pleaded guilty to second-degree murder. Within minutes, Gaskins raced across Morgantown, his heart pounding.
1: Obviously, we were going lights and sirens because we had a murder warrant to serve.
0: Sheila was arrested and charged with first-degree murder in the parking lot of the local Cracker Barrel restaurant, where she and her mom were having lunch.
1: Sheila was crying, and she kept asking her mother, is everything going to be okay? And then her mother, I don't know, Sheila.
0: Gaskins had promised Skylar's parents he wouldn't quit until the case was solved.
1: It felt good for once that she was coming with us.
0: The question of who had been answered, but people were haunted by an unanswered question. Skylar's last word. Why?
11: Coming up.
12: I became caught up in something that I did not want to do.
11: The accused killers head to court, and the motive for murder?
13: They planned that crime for days, weeks, months.
11: What could that be?

0: Sheila Eddy was not about to give in without a fight. There she was in September 2013, a lone blonde teen in a crowd of accused men pleading not guilty to the kidnapping and murder of Skylar Neese. This was terrible news for Skylar's parents.
1: I don't want to go through a trial and hear the grisly, gruesome details of all this. That would tear me apart.
0: With a trial looming, the question on everyone's mind was why. Investigators wanted to know too, and in the halls of University High, they got glimpses of a motive, saw snapshots of a troubled three-way friendship. Morgan Lawrence saw a disturbing dynamic firsthand.
2: I was not a huge fan of Rachel and Sheila.
0: As far back as freshman year, Morgan had worried that her friend Skylar was heading into a place she might not belong when she became close friends with Rachel and Sheila. Morgan especially didn't like Sheila.
2: She hung out with the wrong crowd. She had lots of friends that were 20-some years old. That's just a little strange.
0: Morgan says she'd watched, uneasy, as the three girls became inseparable. Skylar's cousin Kyle adored Skylar and says he felt uneasy too.
3: You would walk through the halls, you don't see one without the other. It's always Sheila, Skylar, Rachel, always together.
0: By sophomore year, he saw changes in Skylar.
3: And it seemed like about that time she didn't have that same nice quality to her.
2: She was more sour, I think, toward people. She started almost acting the way that Sheila acted.
4: Must have been hard to see her changing.
2: It's difficult to watch it in general, and it's even harder whenever it's someone as close as, you know, someone that you called your family.
0: Students told writers Jeff Fuller and Daylene Barry that by mid-sophomore year, the three girls' relationship had begun to deteriorate. They've written about this in their book, The Savage Murder of Skylar Neese.
5: Sheila and Rachel were dissing Skylar when she wasn't around and putting her down and that kind of thing. So it was kind of a two-faced situation.
4: Yeah.
0: Students say that around this time, they started hearing Rachel and Sheila discuss the best way to kill someone. And Rachel's friend, Fantasia Liller, recalls a chilling conversation.
6: Rachel was ranting to me how much she didn't like Skylar one day. Well, she said word for word, I'm pretty sure, was, I wouldn't mind if she died at this point.
7: Yeah.
0: Which makes this cell phone video all the more haunting, because it was captured by Skylar 6 months before she was killed.
7: You said it two times.
0: Sheila asked Skylar and Rachel to choose the best way to die.
7: Would you guys rather suffocate or get shot?
8: Get shot.
9: Shot. Wait, depends on where.
7: Would you rather in the head?
9: Shot.
8: There'd be no suffering at all.
7: Drowning or suffocating?
9: Suffocating. It's almost the same thing.
7: I know, but...
0: An incredibly disturbing scene. Friends told investigators that in the months before Skylar's death, she and Sheila fought constantly. Late on July 5th, Skylar tweeted this: "You doing blank like that is why I will never completely trust you." Later that night, Skylar is seen here on that surveillance tape, driving away from home for the last time. What were they fighting about? There's a possible answer. Hallway whispers that Rachel and Sheila had developed a sexual relationship, and that Skylar knew and threatened to out them. Did they kill her to keep their secret? In January 2014, Dave and Mary finally got the news they'd been hoping for, a plea deal.
10: Sheila Eddy, how do you plead to the offense of murder in the first degree of the felony charged in count three of the indictment in this case?
11: Guilty.
0: Sheila's attorney, Michael Benninger, read a statement from Sheila and her family.
12: My client and her family recognize that the Neese family is in a constant state of despair, loneliness, and sadness as a result of Skylar's death.
0: Sheila was sentenced to life in prison and is eligible for parole in 2028. A month later, Dave and Mary went back to court, this time for Rachel Schoaf's sentencing.
13: Rachel has a profound sadness at this loss, and a profound sadness for Mr. and Mrs. Neese.
0: Therapist Patricia Bailey was hired by Rachel's family to meet Rachel in prison.
13: From the day I met Rachel, she has said to me, I deserve to be in here. I did something terribly wrong. I hurt somebody. Rachel does miss Skylar very much so. And then she also weeps for her because she knows that she cannot undo the past and that she will never see her again.
0: In court, Rachel apologized directly to Dave and Mary.
11: I don't know if there's a proper way to make this apology, because there are not even words to describe the guilt and remorse that I feel each day for what I've done. I became scared and caught up in something that I did not want to do. I never realized the gravity of my actions and how many people I've hurt.
0: Skylar's dad, who had once defended the girls, didn't mince words.
1: Yes, Rachel Shoaf did cooperate. And Rachel Shoaf also murdered my daughter in cold blood. She can take her apologies and everything else and sit on them because that's about what they're worth to me and my wife. She has done nothing but make our lives a living hell since this day one. She
0: did cooperate. Dave and Mary wish they'd known more about what was going on in Skylar's life in the months before she died.
14: What is your biggest regret, if you have one?
15: Not knowing the girls better. You know, and I don't know if anyone could have known them that well. But there had to be a sign somewhere. There had to be a clue.
5: Rachel Shoaf, would you please stand?
0: Rachel was sentenced to 30 years in prison. In May of 2023, she went before the parole board and said she and Sheila had been in a romantic relationship, and Skylar knew. They feared Skylar would tell their secret, so they decided to kill her. We reached out to Sheila's mother, but she declined to comment. Rachel was denied parole. Prosecutor Marsha Ashdown says don't be fooled by the girl's appearance.
16: They planned that crime not just for hours, but days, weeks, months. The horror of that really is what strikes us in the end. Not how those girls look in shackles.
17: Young, old, attractive, unattractive, male, female, doesn't matter. Evil comes in all shapes and sizes.
0: These days around Morgantown, there's lingering damage. People who feel they'll never trust anyone again.
6: After I had heard all that, I didn't really want to become friends with anybody else.
11: It's like finding out your little sister was a murderer.
3: I still to this day have trust issues.
0: Skylar's friend, Morgan Lawrence, told us she thought about all the milestones she and Skylar planned to mark together.
4: You two should be doing everything alongside each other.
2: Yeah, they didn't just, you know, take away a bride, they took away a bridesmaid.
0: Skylar's second parents say they'll miss out too.
4: When Morgan walks down the aisle.
14: Yes.
4: Skylar won't be there.
14: She will be.
4: She'll be watching over.
14: She will.
0: In June 2013, Dave and Mary had a memorial service at the site where Skylar was killed. And they're proud to have helped pass Skylar's Law, which requires Amber Alerts even when police suspect a teen has run away. A national version of Skylar's Law was passed by Congress in February 2019. It's peaceful here now. They come here often, even in the winter, to tend the small garden they've built for Skylar.
14: Mary, how do you want Skylar to be remembered?
15: The happy, loving little girl that she was.
1: And the smile. That smile could light up a room.
18: That's all for now. I'm Lester Holt. Thanks for joining us.
2: This doesn't happen in our happy little world.
19: Their world shattered. A young mother murdered. Who could have killed her?
20: We had a homicide. We had no suspects.
19: Also, no evidence. But police found a dark side behind that bright suburban facade.
21: She slept with the children and the door locked.
19: And finally, a vital clue.
22: It's the most pointed piece of premeditation.

0: Thanks for joining us. I'm Lester Holt. This story involves a young mother who disappeared one morning. Her husband said she went for a run and never came home. It was a puzzling case. It happened in a safe suburban neighborhood, the kind of place where crime is unexpected. Even more unexpected, the tiny clue buried in a computer that unlocked the mystery. Here's Keith Morrison.
1: Nothing about that morning made any sense.
2: It all seemed like just such a bad nightmare. This doesn't happen in our happy little world.
1: It was a Saturday morning in July 2008. The happy little world, a sweet and leafy suburb of Raleigh, North Carolina, called Cary. Sort of place a young family would aspire to.
3: What's the roof on?
1: If you were someone like Hannah Pritchard, for example.
2: There's always lots of friend-making going on through someone you meet, lots of cookouts and family functions.
1: Like the one in the neighborhood the night before. So Hannah would have heard party stories that Saturday morning from her friend Nancy Cooper. Would have. Because Nancy didn't show up.
2: I hadn't heard from her. Maybe by like 10 o'clock I called her house. Brad answered and he said, she went for a run.
1: Nancy was an athlete, had been training for a half marathon. Brad Cooper was Nancy's husband.
2: And I was like, oh, okay, well, when did she leave? And he told me, oh, I don't know, 6:30 or 7. I was like, well, she's not back.
1: Weird. If Nancy had to cancel their meeting, surely she would have called. Hannah cooled her heels.
2: At 1, the phone rang, and I saw on the caller ID it was her house, and I answered the phone, you know, hey, where have you been? And he said, no, Hannah, it's Brad. Nancy's still not back.
1: Now, Brad was worried.
2: So I really started to panic.
1: Especially when she learned Nancy had also stood up another of their friends. So they called the local hospitals. No sign of Nancy. They called Nancy's twin sister, Krista, up in Canada.
4: Have you talked to Nancy today? She went for a run, and she hasn't returned yet, and we're very worried about her. Can you call us back?
5: You know about this kind of stuff.
6: You'd think.
1: Krista called her older brother, Jeff, who's a police officer in Edmonton, Alberta.
6: My first reaction was, well, okay, you know, it's she's somewhere. She just needs some space or some time. She'll turn up.
1: But when Nancy's parents, Gary and Donna Rentz, heard she was missing, they were gripped by something dark and cold.
7: Gary said to me, Donna, this story is not going to have a happy ending.
1: By afternoon, the Cary police were involved.
8: All I was told on the phone was that it was missing persons.
1: When Detective George Daniels arrived, Nancy's neighborhood was already filling up with a small army of her panicked friends. Nancy's family rushed to Cary to join in the search. Her husband, Brad, made a public plea for help.
9: If anyone knows anything, I just want them to contact the police with any information they may have. And again, thank you to everyone that continues to come out and help out.
10: Sir, do you have a flyer?
1: Volunteers chased up and down the running trails where she loved to train. They combed the surrounding parks and lakes and woods for this woman they had grown to love since she and Brad moved down from Canada.
6: When she walked into a room, that's where people wanted to be.
1: She and Brad were like a lot of people in Cary, raising a family here, having got their start in another place and time. In Brad and Nancy's case, Calgary, Canada. That's where they met, back in 98.
7: I really liked him.
1: As did Nancy's younger sister, Jill.
11: This is someone who is warm. You genuinely saw how much he cared for her.
1: So Brad became a helpful member of the family, even designed the computer systems in the family business.
11: Our IT guy would say, I just want to meet the guy who did the networking system. So he was kind of a legend in the IT world.
1: He was so good that Cisco Systems invited him to move to Raleigh and work for the company. Smart guy.
5: Smart guy.
7: Yes.
5: Mensa or close, I would say.
1: But if Nancy was to go with him to America, for immigration reasons, they had to be married. So, in the fall of 2000, they said their vows, an intimate family affair.
12: How did she feel about going to North Carolina?
6: She was a little apprehensive, I think, at first. There was lots of tears at the airport, just fear of the unknown a little bit, but I think she was excited.
1: And a few years later, there were two BMWs in the driveway. Nancy had a vast circle of friends, and Brad a bright future at Cisco. where he'd become an expert in the marriage of internet technology and telephones, one of just 152 such experts in the whole world. And best of all, two little girls, Bella, born in 2004, Katie, 2 years later.
2: The best mother I've ever seen. And she played and played and played. She was just so hands-on.
1: And now they were putting up missing posters. Sunday went by, all day Monday. Then Monday evening, someone called 911.
3: As the chief of the Cary Police Department, it is my very sad duty to tell you that the search for our Nancy is over.
1: It was a man walking his dog who found her, lying face down in water at the edge of a storm drain near a housing construction site several miles from the Cooper home.
3: Our investigation is now a homicide.
1: Now they had to say goodbye. It was a measure of the woman that total strangers joined Nancy's family and friends to share in the sorrow.
13: I continue to thank the community for their generosity and support. It's overwhelming. I am one of the luckiest people in the world. I'm a twin. Sorry. I have a bond with Nancy that no one in the world has. All I have to do to remember her is to look in the mirror. She will always be half of me. Nancy, I love you, and I always will.
1: Now, of course, a homicide investigation was underway. But for Detective George Daniels, only this to go on. She'd been strangled. She was found wearing only a sports bra and her diamond stud earrings. There were no marks on her body to indicate a beating. No struggle, no sign of sexual assault or robbery. It was a puzzle that landed in his lap.
8: If she wasn't raped, if she wasn't assaulted in any kind of way, the earrings weren't taken, then what was the reason for her to be over here? And then what was the reason for them to do this if nothing was done to it?
0: Coming up, police soon discover possible reasons and a reality much grimmer than the smiling facade.
2: She said to me, I don't know what I'm going to do.
0: When Dateline continues.
8: We had a homicide. We had no suspects. So we're dealing basically with zero balance here.
1: Nancy Cooper had been strangled, her barely clothed body found in a storm drain several miles from home. But why? There were no signs of rape or robbery or that any struggle had occurred.
8: We start going back to where we started at, saying, okay, let's look at everything again.
1: There were reports from people who said they saw a woman who looked like Nancy running that Saturday morning. One man said he watched her for a good 30 seconds, then saw a van make a U-turn to follow her. And there were other reports of mysterious vans. Friday night, one sped away from a cul-de-sac with no lights on. Could any of this be tied to her killer?
8: We're not walking away from anything at this point. Everything becomes important.
1: Like his conversations with Nancy's husband, Brad, that weekend of the search, Brad told detectives that he and Nancy were up at 4 a.m. Saturday to calm their crying 2-year-old Katie. Then, 6 o'clock or so, he made 2 trips to the grocery store, after which Nancy announced she was off to run.
8: Of course, we went to find the video records of him going in and out the store, which we did, in fact, find.
1: But one of those talks with Brad struck Detective Daniels as odd. When he asked Brad, did you contact Nancy's family?
8: He had told us no, but it could be because he's frantic about the situation and didn't have time to call him.
1: But then a little more talking, and the detective learned there may have been another reason altogether. Nancy and Brad were having marital problems.
8: And he told me that the last 2 months they were, seemed like they were getting better. And so when I asked him why they had problems, he told me that he had had an affair.
1: And so Daniels tucked that tidbit away and went on with the search for Nancy. But after her body was found, things were different. The Cooper house became a crime scene. Police in and out, turning the place upside down, and Daniels kept his ears open. Because among Nancy's friends and family, people were certainly talking.
8: We're getting all this information, and we're having to separate what's important versus what's just part of a marriage.
1: Brad, remember, told Detective Daniels that he and Nancy were getting past the tension his affair had caused, but that wasn't quite the story he was hearing from Nancy's family and friends.
2: She felt very trapped, and she just didn't know what she was going to do.
1: The marriage, it turned out, had been rocky from the start. Brad seemed more married to his job than to Nancy. And then, in the spring of 2007, Nancy's close friend Heather told her she had slept with Brad. So Nancy confronted her husband.
11: She just wanted the truth so that they could fix it and go on.
12: And he said it didn't happen.
11: Mm-hmm. For a very long time.
4: Made her feel bad about thinking that it happened.
1: Until months later, it was New Year's Eve day, when Brad finally came clean. Yes, he told Nancy, it happened. But he said only once, and really it meant nothing. So they went to counseling. And that's when Nancy heard what she said was the real story.
5: Brad says to the counselor, it's been going on for a long time. Changes again from this one-night stand to, I think I love the woman. So Nancy came away from that and said, I'm finished.
1: They agreed to split, sell the house. Nancy would move back to Canada with the girls. And then suddenly, Brad canceled Nancy's credit cards, blocked her access to the bank accounts, put her on a cash allowance.
2: I recall a time she was in the car with me, and she called him and said, you know, I've got $2 and we don't have diapers.
1: Nancy couldn't get a job. She had no green card. So she began painting a friend's house to earn some extra money. And when she did, Brad reduced her allowance. She must have been just furious at him.
5: Furious would be an understatement.
4: You'd also try to help Nan, and she's very proud, and she'd be guilty. I'm not going to take your money. No, this isn't your job to support me and my kids.
1: Nancy began locking important papers, including the girls' passports, in her car.
4: I went down in February of 08, and it was awful. I'd never seen Nancy stressed out before. I'd never seen her raise her voice in the house, and she was just miserable.
1: Miserable, stressed. Each day uncertain, a painful struggle, an angry contest.
5: She said, this is just, I think, a game to show me how difficult it's going to be. It's his attempt to force me back into this relationship.
1: Then, as Nancy was preparing to move back to Canada and, with Brad's blessing, take the girls, one of those moments on which lives can turn, the arrival from Nancy's lawyer of a proposed separation agreement. Alimony, child support, private schools for the girls. Brad would have to travel to Canada for his twice-monthly visits. He made no counteroffer, just told Nancy the move was off.
7: He saw what he was going to have to pay, and all bets are off.
1: And then Brad got a hold of the girls' passports, found them in Nancy's car. Now they couldn't leave, and Nancy was trapped too.
12: But as the father, it's his perfect right to prevent those kids from leaving.
5: Yes. It's also a way to say, if I'm doing half the child care, then I'm not going to have an alimony issue.
1: To get her away from her troubles, Nancy's family took her and the girls on vacation.
12: And how was it at the end, when you had to say goodbye?
4: It was heartbreaking.
7: I had Nancy in my arms in the airport in Charlotte, and she was sobbing. And she said, Mom, I just want to come home. And I'll never forget that day.
1: It was the last time they saw her alive. And now that she was dead, Nancy's family was sure Brad had to be involved somehow. But Detective Daniels knew the demise of a marriage, bitter though it may have been, did not prove murder. There was a lot more work to do.
8: Sure, statistics say we should go back and key on the husband, things like that, and we're not going to walk away from that. But at the same time, we're letting the investigation lead us wherever it goes.
0: Coming up, or was it something Brad Cooper did?
14: If anyone could do that, it was the defendant.
0: Piecing together what happened to Nancy

0: In the days after Nancy Cooper's killing, the police chief here in Cary, North Carolina, tried to calm her jittery town. But her message was curious, seemed to imply that her officers knew something more than they were revealing.
1: We still believe this is an isolated case. Cary continues to be one of the safest places to live in the nation.
2: Isolated? How could she know, really?
1: And we still have not named a suspect or a person of interest.
0: Oh, but Nancy's family had. The very day Krista learned her twin sister was missing, she called Brad.
3: And I had asked him point blank at that point, what have you done? Where is she?
0: She didn't wait for an answer. She just hung up the phone. Then, the day after Nancy's body was identified, her family went to court to try to get those two little girls away from Brad.
4: By 4 o'clock in the afternoon, we had papers in the judge's hand for temporary custody of Nancy's children.
0: The family acted so fast because, according to their complaint, Brad's behavior was so disturbing. Before she disappeared, they'd seen emotional abuse. And they were sure she never went jogging on July 12th. And then after she went missing?
5: He was very standoffish and aloof with the family. And he didn't contact anybody, and he just didn't want anybody around, didn't want any help. And it was strange enough to be alarming.
0: And so they feared for Bella and Katie's safety.
2: Did you think they were in danger too?
5: If he's in a place where he can do this, could he bring harm to those kids? And the answer to that was absolutely.
6: At the end of the day, you just have to live with the fact that if we're wrong, and this is way over the line, we did it for the right reasons.
0: The judge determined that the intense scrutiny Brad was likely to face during a murder investigation put the children at risk. In late July 2008, the girls went back to Canada to live with Krista, their slain mother's twin, and her husband.
7: Kind of in a hurry. If he could have just...
0: But Brad, remember, had not been charged with any crime, wasn't even a declared suspect, and he fought hard to get his daughters back.
8: But afterwards, I thought about it.
0: Which meant 3 months after Nancy's murder, sitting for a videotaped deposition, in which Brad answered questions under oath about his marriage, his affair, and what happened the morning Nancy disappeared. So, were police investigators listening? Oh, yes, they were.
9: Was Nancy a good wife?
8: I would say so, yes. She was supportive of myself and of the children, and very loving and generous.
0: But there were two issues that troubled the Coopers' marriage. One was money. The couple had serious debts.
8: Just this last week, I looked at the American Express card from January 2007 to December 2007. And of that, $27,000 was accredited to Nancy's credit card, and mine was $17,000.
0: It was to rein in Nancy's spending, he said, that he put her on a cash allowance.
9: How much cash?
8: At least $300.
0: But Nancy, said Brad, was angry that they didn't have more money to spend.
8: She referred to me as the budget Nazi. So I'm sure she probably has said that once or twice in a heated conversation.
0: The other issue? Brad's sexual relationship with Nancy's best friend, Heather. The issue which finally brought the marriage to an end. He called it his indiscretion.
8: I had sexual intercourse with Heather Mature once.
0: It happened sometime at the end of 2004, early 2005, he said.
9: And where did the sexual intercourse take place?
8: It took place in her home. In the closet of the master bedroom.
9: Did you initially deny the relationship?
8: Yes. I initially denied it for approximately 1 year.
9: Why?
8: I thought that if by denying it, it would go away and we could remain as a whole family.
0: But when it became time for the family to split, Brad said he found the monthly terms of the proposed separation agreement unreasonable.
8: Child support, medical, private school, extra activities, kind of added it up, and I ballparked it at over $5,000 to $6,000.
0: He also explained why he called off Nancy's move back to Canada.
8: I realized that seeing the girls every other weekend would not be sufficient.
0: And Brad gave his account of the hours before Nancy went missing. They were at a party across the street Friday night. He left about 8 p.m., got the girls ready for bed.
8: The kids fell asleep about 9 p.m., I probably fell asleep soon after.
0: He was awakened briefly about 12:30, he said, when Nancy came home.
8: When she opened the front door and I heard her come up the stairs,
0: He was awakened again at 4 a.m. by Katie's crying, he said, took her downstairs, followed by Nancy about 20 minutes later.
8: Nancy and I kind of tag-teamed off and on, trying to keep her occupied, trying to calm her down.
0: Brad said he made two trips to the store that morning. On the second trip, Nancy called him, he said. He remembers being at an intersection when the call came in.
9: Do you know what time that would have been?
8: I think, looking at the cell phone records, I think it said it came in at 6:40 a.m.
0: When he came back from the store the second time, Katie had calmed down, he said, and Nancy told Brad she was going for a run.
8: I took Katie upstairs, went in front of my computer, read some emails with Katie in my lap.
0: And then, around 7, he said, Nancy left.
9: How do you know that she left the home?
8: I'm not too sure if she actually said goodbye. Either way, I somehow knew that she left. Either the door closed or she said later or something.
0: That, he said, was the last time he saw her. 3 weeks after this deposition, 3 months after Nancy's body was found, in late October 2008, Brad Cooper was arrested and charged with the murder of his wife. So, was it something he said?
10: Coming up, she too, the defense suggested, had been unfaithful, and they found a witness to prove it.
11: She began taking her clothes off. I took my clothes off.
10: But did that have anything to do with the day she disappeared?
0: He was just the right sort of guy when she found him. Bright, quiet, stable. And now, Brad Cooper was on trial for murder.
12: We are ready to have the opening statements.
0: It began in March of 2011, 2.5 years after Nancy's death.
13: Nancy Rentz Cooper never went for a run from her house on July 12th of 2008.
0: The prosecutors, Howard Cummings, Amy Fitzhugh, and Boz Zellinger, had their own idea of what happened to Nancy, beginning the night before she disappeared.
14: We think that she came home from this party, and she had said some things in front of him that might have upset him a little bit, and that he choked her.
0: Killed her then, their theory goes, put her body in the trunk of his car, drove her to that drainage ditch, returned home to manufacture an alibi. Why? They started with that shredded marriage, Brad's affair, his cutting off Nancy financially, stopping her move back to Canada. She was, testified Nancy's friends, increasingly desperate.
15: She said, Jennifer, he's breaking me. She said, I don't know how much I have left to fight.
16: She told me that when she slept at night, she slept with her jeans on and the keys in her pocket, with the children and the door locked.
0: He never beat her. It wasn't physical, said the prosecutors, but he used financial power to exert absolute control. This, they said, was a form of domestic violence.
17: She was in this abrasive, rough relationship at that point. He trapped her. He controlled everything about her life.
0: But wait a minute. Nancy's allowance, remember, was $300 a week. Would a jury think that was evidence of abuse?
18: How do you tell a jury that he's depriving her?
17: It's difficult, but the facts still remain that there are these signs of control emanating from that Cooper household.
14: It doesn't matter whether it's $1,000 a week or $10 a week. The fact of the matter is that it caused friction between the two of them.
0: And so the jury heard about that last week of Nancy's life, the week of war with Brad. With Nancy's father on the stand, prosecutors played the phone message Nancy left her parents after she returned home from that vacation with her family.
19: The house was so dirty. There was an ant infestation on the table, and I'm so furious at how disgusting that house was when I got there.
0: As that last week went on, the fighting escalated. On the Friday, friend Diana Duncan testified, Nancy was shaking with anger when she revealed Brad withheld her allowance that day because she earned her own money painting a friend's house.
20: Did she tell you what kind of day this was?
21: This was an I hate Brad day. She said that at least 3 times that day she had said, I hate you, Brad Cooper. I hate you, I hate you, I hate you.
0: Diana lived across the street. It was her party that Friday, at which Brad and Nancy fought openly, she said.
21: Her tone at that point was angry, but also there was a tone of, you're an idiot.
0: Brad went home with the girls around 8. Nancy stayed on, bitterly complaining about Brad, even to strangers like Donna Lopez. And once in a while, said Donna, Nancy nervously looked across the street to her own house.
22: How did you feel when you left that night?
1: I was very worried for someone who I didn't know well. I thought I met someone really, really nice and told my husband something really bad was going to happen over there. It's really bad.
0: So, when Nancy disappeared, her friends' eyes all turned to Brad. After all, they knew about the conflict, and Jessica Adam knew Nancy was supposed to be at her house at 8 a.m. that Saturday to paint. When Nancy didn't show up, she called the police.
1: I was very concerned. I had

0: But there was no physical evidence linking Brad to the crime. The prosecutor would say it was because he cleaned the house. He covered his tracks well, but there it was. So what was the best evidence against Brad? Ironic, perhaps, given the defendant's particular expertise.
1: We knew that we had this fabricated alibi that we needed to address.
2: The issue was that phone call. The morning Nancy disappeared, Brad's cell phone registered a call from home at 6:40 a.m. when he went back to the store. Proof, surely, that Nancy was alive at 6:40. Unless Brad placed the call himself. Brad, the world-class expert in internet phone technology.
1: If anyone could do that, it was the defendant. Ultimately, he had the potential to make that phone call.
2: In testimony that was, frankly, mind-numbing.
3: That leverages something called either TAPI or JTAPI.
2: An expert from Cisco, Brad's former company, explained about 10 different ways someone as accomplished as Brad could have remotely made that call.
1: The main ways to do it are using a computer where you can program something into your computer and delay it so that a phone call can be made from your computer, from the computer's modem.
2: But to do that, Brad needed a certain router. One prosecutor said conveniently disappeared from the Cooper home.
1: We know he had this router.
2: In fact, said the prosecution, this Cisco chat log proves Brad borrowed that router, the 3825 it's called, took it home months before the murder.
4: You know that the defendant had one of those two 3825 routers?
5: That's correct. I only had two.
4: Okay. And you never got that 3825 router back?
5: No, sir.
1: Cisco doesn't have it back. Where did it go? We know it was never returned.
2: But it was Brad's own computer, examined by the FBI, which coughed up the most accusing evidence of all. Evidence he'd already lied under oath.
6: The kids fell asleep about 9 p.m. I probably fell asleep soon after.
2: In his deposition, Brad said he was asleep with his daughters when Nancy came home from that party Friday night. But Brad's computer said otherwise. He was online until about midnight when Nancy came home.
7: He's been awake on his computer, and when she comes in shortly after midnight, we think they argued and that a fight ensues, and that's when he strangled her.
2: And then the closest thing the prosecution had to a smoking gun, a Google Maps search. Prosecutors allege Brad typed in the numbers 27518, the zip code for Cary, then zoomed into the exact location where Nancy's body was found. When do they claim he did this? 1:15 in the afternoon on Friday, July 11, 2008, the day before Nancy went missing. But proof of intent? Maybe, maybe not. It wasn't much of a search. It lasted just 41 seconds. Well, he didn't look anywhere else. Generally, you search a whole bunch of different places, and this is one place, and it's only 41 seconds long.
1: I don't think it would take very long. If you look at the mapping, you immediately recognize this desolate area, this beige area in a sea of green, and then zoom into it, and see where it is.
2: Of course, every prosecution has its flaws, and this one? Maybe, said the defense, they didn't have the right man at all. And maybe they didn't know Nancy so well, either.
8: Coming up, was there enough evidence to find Nancy's husband guilty? Even her family wasn't sure.
9: If I was hearing this for the first time, would I feel comfortable sending someone to prison?
8: What would the jury decide? When Dateline continues.

0: the idea that they're in a bad marriage, that they're contemplating divorce, it gets you to the point where you say, I need to take a second look at this.
1: This is Howard Kurtz, defense attorney. And here's what he thought about the murder case against his client, Brad Cooper.
0: You need actual evidence to convict. And actual evidence is something that they did not have.
1: No physical evidence, said defense attorneys Kurtz and Robert Trinkle, to tie Brad to Nancy's murder. And those awful scenes from the Cooper marriage, the jury heard? No witness for either side had ever seen Brad physically violent toward Nancy. And as for the $300 a week allowance, there was a reason, the defense argued. Remember, the couple had serious debt. And the defense offered contrasting scenes of the Cooper marriage from another set of friends.
2: People who had known the couple for years did not jump on this bandwagon to paint this as an abusive relationship.
1: Remember that I hate Brad day? The day the prosecution said the marriage hit its boiling point? On that very day, said Laura Hiller, Nancy was making plans for Saturday night, the day she disappeared.
3: She wanted my husband and I to come over and play sequence with her and Brad.
4: And was that a game that you had played with the Coopers before?
3: Oh yeah, Nancy introduced us to that game.
1: And when Nancy's friend Jessica testified they had plans to paint her house at 8 o'clock Saturday morning, she had to have been mistaken, said the defense, because Nancy knew Brad had a tennis game at 9 a.m. with Mike Hiller.
5: I specifically sought out Nancy to make sure it was okay with her.
4: Didn't indicate that she had any other plans?
5: You know, there was talk that she was going to jog, and she would be back by then.
1: And there were people who claimed they saw a woman they believed was Nancy running. And it was proof, the defense says, that she was alive that morning.
6: She was about 5'9", good shape.
1: This witness said she reported her sighting to the police after she saw Nancy's missing poster.
0: How is it that the next day when you saw the flyer, you believed it was her?
6: Because she was so close to me, and she had an elongated face. That's what drew my attention.
1: She wasn't the only one. This man said he got a 30-second look at her as he was driving to work.
7: I saw a lady jogging on the right-hand side of the road, jogging towards the bridge.
1: But did the police follow up? Not for a long time, said these witnesses.
0: They ignored everybody that believed they saw Nancy for 3 months.
1: Same with those suspicious vans, said the defense.
0: It was clear that the police had focused on Brad to the exclusion of other people.
1: It wasn't just Brad who'd been unfaithful, implied the defense. Could someone else have wanted to silence Nancy permanently? Someone suggested the defense like John Pearson, who at first didn't tell the police about an indiscretion with Nancy. Pearson said he held back to protect his family. It happened after a very tipsy Halloween party back in 2005.
5: She began taking her clothes off, I took my clothes off, and we, I believe, started to have sex. I believe we stopped and got dressed and decided to never speak about it again.
8: It seemed to observers as if you two were somehow blaming the victim. You were looking for other people she may have had relationships with. Why was that important?
0: The reason that people look to the spouse first mm-hmm. is because affairs of the heart frequently lead to crimes of passion. So anyone with whom she had a relationship should be the subject of a police investigation.
1: And there may have been other secrets, the defense charged, clues to Nancy's life that they'll never know because, and this was big, a Cary detective erased the contents of her BlackBerry. Accident, said the prosecutor. Nonsense, said the defense.
0: It's not something that happens accidentally.
1: A prime example, the defense said, of its shocking allegation that the police investigation was dishonest.
8: Why would the police have any motivation whatsoever to get rid of evidence in this case?
0: Not only did they start with an eye toward building a case against Brad, they also started with an eye toward attempting to preserve Nancy's reputation. And that phone would carry emails, text messages, pictures, videos.
8: And you think it would have been exculpatory evidence for your client?
0: I don't know what it was, because we never did get to get in that phone.
1: And that call Saturday morning from Brad's house to his cell phone, the one the prosecution alleged Brad actually made himself with that now missing router.
8: They claim that he checked out a router and never returned it.
0: The question is, did he generate a phone call? Not did he have the technological skill. They also took photographs of the house. They searched the house. And they have not once introduced any evidence that the router was in the house.
1: But hard drives don't lie, or do they? That was the question the defense raised when it came to those apparently damning results of the FBI's search of Brad's computer.
0: You're talking about a computer that we know was tampered with.
8: You're alleging what?
0: I'm not alleging. I'm stating as fact the computer was tampered with. There were significant anomalies that we found in the computer itself.
1: Meaning, he says, that Brad's computer was hacked. The 41-second Google Maps search was planted. The prosecution had no smoking gun.
8: So you're saying he didn't even search for that map?
0: That's right.
8: Somebody else put it on his computer?
0: Yes.
1: An FBI agent had testified that he saw no evidence of tampering, but the defense said it had experts who did, two of them, both of whom wrote reports. But trials have referees. And in this case, the judge ruled that neither one of those defense experts could testify about tampering. One, said the judge, wasn't sufficiently qualified. The other was brought in too late in the trial. But even if they had testified, it was one question they couldn't answer. If there was a hacker, who was it?
0: I can tell you that police had access to it. I can tell you that anybody within wireless range had access to it.
8: What possible reason would the police have to put that map on his computer?
0: I can't say that the police put it on the computer. I don't know who manipulated the computer. What I can say is that a possible reason is if you believe somebody's guilty and that you don't have any evidence against them, well, it's perfect evidence, isn't it?
1: Could those 41 seconds put Brad Cooper in prison for the rest of his life?

0: For two long months, attorneys for both sides hammered at the question, what happened to Nancy Cooper? The defense charged the police more than dropped the ball. Their investigation was dishonest. The erasing of Nancy's BlackBerry, for one thing, had to be intentional, said the defense. Nonsense, replied the prosecution. Besides, they claimed they already found what they needed from that phone through other sources.
1: We had her phone record, so we knew everything that she had done. We had the billing, so we could tell how much texting she did or didn't do. We already knew all her friends.
0: And the idea the police might have inserted the Google Maps search on Brad's computer, well, they couldn't have, said Detective Daniels.
2: None of the people that work for me or work in the department would have had the knowledge to go in and do something like that.
0: The defense charged that police ignored those possible sightings of Nancy and those mysterious vans for months.
1: The defense was thinking that the jury wasn't listening. The police indicated that they followed up with every one of those people.
0: As for John Pearson, whose indiscretion with Nancy should have made him a suspect, at least according to the defense, he had an alibi. On that Friday night, Pearson spent the night with Heather, the very same woman behind Brad and Nancy's breakup.
3: At the beginning of the case...
0: Still, as the long trial finally wound down, the defense hammered home its claim that the police and prosecution bought into a whispering campaign by Nancy's friends against Brad.
3: It made it easier for them to simply let the gossip about Brad become their reality, even when the facts and the evidence did not fit it. And now the police department and the prosecutors are willing to send an innocent man to rot in a dungeon, in essence, for the rest of his life.
0: But there were facts, said the prosecution, to send Brad Cooper away for life.
4: Fact. The defendant Googled where he was going to place his wife's body. Fact. The router that could help him automate a phone call is also now missing. Fact. Nancy Cooper never left that house the morning of July 12th.
0: So, the jurors adjourned to deliberate. Guilty of first-degree murder, second-degree, or not guilty? And Nancy's family, having listened to weeks of confusing and circumstantial evidence, worried.
5: If I was hearing this for the first time, would I feel comfortable sending someone to prison for the rest of their lives?
0: The jury stayed out for 2 days, and then...
6: Has the jury reached a unanimous verdict?
7: Yes, sir.
6: The verdict of the jury reads, we, the jury, by unanimous verdict, find the defendant, Bradley Graham Cooper, to be guilty of first-degree murder.
5: I cried for hours.
8: Yeah, I cried for hours. Relief, yes, it's over. There's a conclusion. And it's justice for Nancy. And now we can all go home.
0: And Brad?
9: Obviously, Brad was upset, but he knows and feels that this is not over.
0: In 2013, an appeals court overturned Bradley Cooper's conviction, deciding the judge should have allowed more defense testimony regarding the laptop evidence. A new trial was ordered. But while awaiting his second trial, Cooper pleaded guilty to second-degree murder and was sentenced to approximately 12 to 15 years. And Nancy? There's a black granite bench in Akari Park, a place she once ran, her adopted town's way of remembering.
10: Itchy, itchy dog. Scratch, scratch.
0: The Cooper girls, Bella and Katie, are growing up in Canada with Nancy's twin sister Krista and her husband Jim. Their cousins were with them the day we came to call, and so seven little girls scampered happily about, their pleasure infectious. And for the adults, bittersweet.
11: There you go.
8: It's sad that Nancy's not here seeing it.
12: Yeah, absolutely. That's the tough part for me.
0: What do they understand about mother and father?
8: Well, what we've told them is that Mummy Nancy was killed by a bad man, and that she's in heaven, and the man went to prison.
0: Tell them the tragic story of a man and a woman who sank in the undertow of what once was love.
8: We get an outcome that Nancy deserves, but it's also not a winning hand for anybody. And Brad lost his life as well. There's many things that were lost, lives that have been forever changed.
7: That's all for now. I'm Lester Holt. For all of us at NBC News, thanks for joining us.
11: What is your emergency?
13: I thought my girlfriend was missing. I think she's dead.
14: She was laying in a back bedroom closet.
15: He said, there's no easy way to say this. We found your mother dead. She had let a complete stranger into the condo to take an old computer.
16: Kevin was asking, were there any other people that knew about this computer guy?
15: He was the top suspect in my mind.
14: Since most murders are committed by people that you know, this could be a domestic.
17: It didn't make sense that Chris would murder his fiancée.
14: He was spending money on online porn.
18: Did you meet somebody in the chat room?
19: I've sent maybe 2 to 3 emails to her.
20: What was the game plan when you go in for this conversation?
15: My plan was to confront him.
21: I know what happened, but what I don't know is why.
22: You don't know everything.
15: My mom was my best friend.
16: Kevin has shown he's not going to give up.
15: I don't feel like I had a choice. She would have done the same thing for me.
7: A mother murdered, and while detectives pursue one man, her son is convinced it's someone else. I'm Lester Holt, and this is Dateline. Here's Josh Mankiewicz with Behind the Closet Door.
23: If she'd only stayed in the water a little longer, maybe this all wouldn't have happened. Maybe she would have been swimming when it all went down. Maybe she'd still be with us. Andrea Sincotta always felt safe in the pool. And she loved it there. Almost as much as she loved her son, Kevin.
24: Swimming was very important to your mom.
4: Yes, yes it was.
24: Why'd she love swimming?
4: It's a total body workout, and it's very relaxing and graceful. You feel great for the rest of the day.
23: She swam every day if she could. That's how Andrea was, according to her friend Sally. Persistent. Also whip smart. And endlessly positive.
16: When I think about Andy, I think of her as someone who was happy and someone who was comfortable with herself.
23: People who loved her say she knew what she wanted. And her calling in life was grounded in what she loved to do.
25: She was an avid reader.
23: Kermit Frazier had been her friend for years.
26: Andrea was just a brilliant kid. I mean, she was really smart.
23: He wasn't surprised Andrea became a librarian.
26: I said to myself, that makes perfect sense. She was very strongly connected to books.
23: Then came a hot August day in 1998. Andrea was then living in Arlington, Virginia, just across the Potomac from Washington, D.C. She shared a cozy two-bedroom apartment with her boyfriend, Chris Johnson. Andrea's son, Kevin, knew their schedules.
4: He went to work at Home Depot a little before 7 in the morning.
23: Chris worked in the receiving department there. Andrea had that Friday off from the library.
4: Her normal routine, if she was off on a weekday, would be to go swimming in the morning.
23: That's just what she did. Andrea headed out for a swim, checking into the high school pool at 7:40 a.m. Afterward, she stopped by the public library.
15: She had a special project at the library that she needed to go into work for a couple of hours.
24: Even though it was her day off.
15: Right. And then that would have meant she was coming home around 11 or 11:30 a.m.,
23: The plan was to meet her friend at 1 p.m. for lunch. Andrea and Chris's answering machine suggested the day hadn't gone as planned.
27: Just checking to see that you're all right. It's 2 o'clock on Friday. Bye-bye.
23: That's the voice of the woman Andrea was supposed to meet for lunch. She made that call because Andrea never showed. Next on the machine was a message from Andrea's boyfriend, Chris.
28: Hi, it's me. It's about 2:15. Looking to try to get home about 5:30. We can confirm whether we're going to the movies or renting a video. Otherwise, I'll see you tonight. Love you. Bye.
23: As the day wore on, multiple messages came from Chris, telling Andrea he'd be a little late.
28: Hi, it's me. It's after 5 o'clock. I have to pick up a couple things. Hi, it's me. It's 5:39. I've left Home Depot.
23: Chris came home around dinner time. No sign of Andrea. He told Kevin what happened next.
15: Her car wasn't there. The door was unlocked, and it should have been locked.
23: Chris walked in, called out for Andrea, then waited for her to come home. He had a snack, took a shower, did some laundry, and waited some more. One of the messages on the answering machine offered a clue as to where Andrea might be.
27: Andy, it's Judy. We have some bad news. Give me a call. I'll talk to you later. Okay, bye.
23: Judy was also a friend of Andrea's. A family member of hers had received a frightening medical diagnosis. So maybe Andrea was with her. Chris called and left Judy a message. He didn't hear back and said he grew alarmed and made more calls. He left a message for Kevin and phoned at least one hospital.
15: And he called to see if there had been a car accident or if there was somebody there by her name.
23: He dozed off around 11:30 p.m., then woke up 2 hours later. Still no Andrea. He told Kevin that's when he noticed the bedroom closet door, usually wide open. On this night, it was mostly closed. Chris opened it and found Andrea.
11: Arlington 911, what is your emergency?
13: I need an officer.
23: A 20-year mystery was just starting.

0: 911, what is your emergency?
1: It was August 22, 1998, about 1:30 in the morning. Chris Johnson had just opened the door to his bedroom closet and found the body of his girlfriend, Andrea Cincotta.
0: What's wrong? What's going on?
2: I thought my girlfriend was missing.
0: Mm-hmm.
2: I hadn't seen her. We were supposed to go out tonight.
0: Mm-hmm.
2: But I figured I'd give her some time. I think she's dead.
0: You think so?
2: Yeah, in
0: why?
2: The closet. The door was closed, but I didn't look in the closet. She's laying over on her side. She's cold.
1: Patrol officers and EMTs arrived at the apartment minutes after Chris's 911 call. They found no signs of forced entry and quickly realized this was a murder scene.
3: They then called for the homicide detectives and the crime scene people to come process the crime scene.
1: Jim Trainum is a retired homicide detective with the Washington, D.C. Metro Police Department. He was not there that night, but he studied the Andrea Cincotta case file.
3: When they first got here, they noticed that the apartment itself was pretty immaculate. Wasn't really any signs of a struggle.
1: A closer look at the murder scene revealed something else.
3: They noted that the apartment had been vacuumed.
1: It was Chris who noticed that and told police. He also mentioned a few things were missing from the apartment. A roll of quarters, a jar of coins, and Andrea's purses. Nothing of real value, except her light blue 1987 Honda Civic. It was gone. Investigators put out an alert for the car and turned their attention to the victim.
3: When they found Andrea, she was in a back bedroom closet. She was laying on top of some boxes and things like that, facing the back of the closet itself.
1: There was no evidence of sexual assault and no clear cause of death.
3: No stabbing, no gunshot wounds, nothing along that line. So your first inclination is going to be, strangulation, suffocation.
1: If every picture tells a story, then the images from the place where Andrea Cincotta died tell an experienced homicide detective like Trainum a couple of different tales.
3: Since most murders are committed by people that you know, this could be a domestic. Of course, her car being gone, that's kind of unusual. That kind of speaks more to like a burglary, home invasion, that sort of thing. But then again, on the flip side, there were valuables in the house. She was wearing, I believe, a watch and a necklace and things along that line.
1: Later that day, Andrea's son, Kevin, was awakened by a detective at the door of his apartment, about 3 miles from his mom's place.
4: He said, "There's no easy way to say this. We found your mother dead."
1: She was 52. Kevin Cincotta was 24. And she meant the world to him.
4: I was just trying to process it, and I was thinking or hoping there must be some mistake.
1: Remember, these were the first hours of a murder investigation. According to Kevin, nothing the detective said made sense. The detective didn't even tell Kevin Andrea had been murdered.
5: And you thought, accident? Heart attack? I mean, does he let you speculate about what it is, or he just tells you?
4: He very much encouraged me to speculate. I was in shock, and I said, "What happened?" And he said, "Well, what do you think happened?" And that's sort of how our conversation went.
5: Because he's trying to find out whether you know anything about it.
4: And then, for whatever reason, I said, "Was it a car accident?" He and the officer looked at each other, and he said, "Do you know where the car is?" And I said, "Well, if she had a car accident, then it's probably near the body." And that's when they said that the body was in her closet.
1: That's when Kevin realized his mom did not die from some accident.
4: I said, "If her car is missing and her body's in the closet, you shouldn't be here. You should be out looking for the car."
1: For her friends, there was no softening this agony. Kermit couldn't believe it.
6: I was breathless. What? What? Not what? No. How? Why? Who? When and where?
1: Sally worked with Andrea at the library, and she had the same questions.
7: The police came and told us that Andy was dead, and I was just crying. I was just sobbing.
1: At the apartment, crime scene techs did a forensic scrub of the scene. What DNA they found didn't lead anywhere, and no prints from anyone but Chris. Now, police narrowed their focus to those who knew the victim best.
5: So, the last conversation you had with your ex-wife was a fight about money.
8: Yeah.

0: Andrea Sincotta's body was discovered after midnight on a Saturday. The next day, her ex-husband, Howard Sincotta, found himself sitting across from Arlington police detectives.
1: Standard procedure is they're going to at least look at you as a suspect.
2: No question. I'm an ex-husband who lives in the area. They would have been negligent if they hadn't looked at me.
0: Detectives wanted to know all about Howard's relationship with Andrea.
2: I met her in high school, and, you know, she was smart, small, dark-haired, attractive.
0: 5 years after high school, they got married. Eventually came Kevin, and the family settled in Washington, D.C. Howard landed a good government job. Andrea became a stay-at-home mom. It looked like the start of a happily ever after life.
1: You're married, you got a good job, she sounds happy, you got a baby, something goes wrong here.
2: Yeah, the short version is I had an affair and I left.
1: Andrea see this coming?
2: No. Andrea was always hurt and resentful, and I can't fault her for that.
0: Investigators learned Howard and Andrea divorced in 1983. Andrea became a single working mother, devoted to her young son, Kevin.
3: My parents split up when I was 3 and I was an only child, so it was mostly my mom and me.
0: When Kevin was 15, his mother met Chris. They all moved in together and built a happy life.
3: And in the beginning, she was putting herself through library school part-time.
0: By 1998, the year she was killed, Andrea had found her passion for swimming and seemed content at work and at home. The anger over her bitter divorce looked like ancient history. Well, maybe. Police discovered the old resentment started to percolate once again when Howard was thinking of putting in his papers and asked Andrea to accept a smaller portion of his retirement money than she was entitled to. Her response?
2: Angry. You can't seriously expect me to just sign a piece of paper, you know, depriving me of income that the law says I'm entitled to.
1: So that kept you from retiring?
2: Yes.
1: And maybe you were angry about that?
2: I was very upset.
1: So the last conversation you had with your ex-wife was a fight about money.
2: Yeah.
0: For police, all of that was a good reason to take a close look at Howard Sincotta. When they did that, investigators learned on the day Andrea was murdered, he was camping in rural Maryland. Police questioned Kevin, too, and he also had an airtight alibi. And he was clearly a son, grieving his mother.
3: My mom was loyal and loving and intelligent, very, very supportive of me and my independence. She was my best friend.
0: And it was clear to her friends how proud Andrea was of Kevin.
4: How smart he was, how clever he was, how handsome he was. And I was so impressed by her relationship with Kevin.
0: There was one more person on the short list of those closest to Andrea, her boyfriend Chris. In these cases, the boyfriend is almost always a suspect. For Kevin, the thought of Chris as a murderer made absolutely no sense.
1: How was Chris toward you? I mean, stepfather, older
3: brother?
1: Sort of
3: a combination, yeah, combination of stepfather and older brother.
0: Chris was kind of nerdy. According to Kevin, he sometimes called himself an engineer, even though he was really a geologist who worked at engineering firms. Chris was very handy around the house, and Kevin has fond memories of living with them.
5: Chris used to grill right there behind that tree in front of those bushes on the right. He would bring the grill out. We'd have barbecue on Sunday nights. It was really nice.
3: I also really appreciated that he taught me how to drive. And that's really my biggest memory with him.
0: Kevin says Chris was always kind and supportive and had a great partnership with his mom. They were building a dream vacation house together. Chris had construction skills. And Kevin says his mom contributed sweat equity and cash every month for supplies.
3: She had put in half the money and half the physical labor.
1: Half the money being how much money?
3: $250 a month over a period of years.
0: After 10 years together, it was a relationship that seemed to work for both of them.
3: She sort of wore the pants in the family. He seemed to be very supportive. He allowed my mother to do 90% of the talking and emoting.
1: And he just kind of said, what, yes, dear, or you're right, or...
3: Yeah, but it wasn't a yes, dear, like in a condescending way. His body language was very supportive. It's like, yes, yes, oh, I understand. Absolutely, more like that.
1: You describe Chris as sort of this passive guy.
3: That's for sure.
0: Kevin described that behavior as endearing when police started taking a hard look at Chris. That laid-back, passive personality would land him in a world of trouble.

0: As they began their hunt for Andrea Sincotta's killer, Arlington police immediately focused on her boyfriend, Chris Johnson. That wasn't just because he was her significant other. Chris's calm demeanor on that 911 call had them wondering from the start.
1: We were supposed to go out tonight.
2: But I
1: figured I'd give her some time. I think she's dead.
2: You think so?
0: Also an issue, the freshly vacuumed apartment. Police wondered if Chris had cleaned up. And one big question, how could it possibly have taken so long for Chris to notice Andrea's body in that little apartment?
3: This is where Chris and Andrea were living back in 1998. Different people living here, but the layout and the floor plan are the same. So let's take a look. It is less than 900 square feet. This is the living room. That's the kitchen. Through here, one bathroom, two bedrooms. This was Kevin's room here. This is the bedroom. Now, Chris's story is that he was here for roughly 7 hours before he opened the closet door and found Andrea's body.
0: Just a few hours after that, Chris was answering questions at police headquarters. He was interrogated for more than 4 hours. Later that day, a break in the case. Andrea's car turned up on the shoulder of an interstate about 9 miles from the apartment. And out of everyone in the metro area, it was Chris who spotted it as he was driving home.
4: He called me at my dad's house and said that he had found the car.
5: Good news.
4: Yeah, maybe there was blood or DNA or something. But he said, this is going to be the last nail in my coffin. They're going to think I did it because I found the car.
0: Still, Chris did call the detectives to report seeing the car, and he waited on the highway for them to arrive.
6: They did tow it in and have it processed forensically.
0: No DNA or fingerprints were found in the car, as if it had been wiped down. Apparently, the last person to drive it had trouble with a stick shift. The Honda's clutch was burned out. That next day, Chris spent more hours being questioned. The following day, Monday, he was interviewed for a third time. Unlike the first two interviews, police have video from that session. By the way, the police added that black mask over the video.
7: Okay, Chris, tell me, how did you and Andy get along?
8: We got along very comfortably. It wasn't a mad, passionate beginning. It was just a real comfortable beginning, and we clicked.
0: Then the detective asked Chris about the night he came home and found Andrea gone. And what started as a routine recounting of events would soon border on the bizarre.
8: I think I called out her name, but didn't hear anything. I went, I took a shower.
0: Chris's story was loaded with granular detail, like exactly how he did the laundry.
8: I picked up all the baskets, held it over to one side, dropped the bottom one, which is a blue one.
0: Or what he did while waiting for Andrea to come home.
8: And I grabbed the last A&W root beer. I eat approximately four crackers. And then I lay down on the bed.
0: Then he talked about waking up and noticing how the closet door was mostly closed.
8: It's probably open about that much. She keeps the door of her closet open. So I get up, open the door, look down. I look in the closet and I think I see something on the floor. And I look in and I find her body in the closet.
0: Are you buying this story? Because police were not. They realized Chris must have walked by the closet at least a few times as he did the laundry. The laundry baskets were on either side of the door.
7: Did you already know that Andy was in the closet?
8: No.
7: And you're sure about that?
8: From what I know, yes.
7: Now, why are you defining that? Why are you kind of qualifying from what you
8: know? Because what Detective Brennan's partner said was that my fingerprints were on her body.
7: Mm-hmm.
8: And that her time of death was after I got home.
0: You heard that right. Chris said the detectives told him they had evidence against him. his fingerprints on her neck, and they told him Andrea died after 6 p.m.
8: That does not jive with what I believe happened.
0: What he believed happened? Didn't he know? What exactly was going on here?
7: Okay, did you place Andy in that closet?
8: I do not remember placing her in the closet. Based on what I've been told in this building, I can draw no other conclusion, i.e., that I must have placed her in the closet, because they said my fingerprints were on her body, and not just on her arm. They said her time of death was after I got home at 6 o'clock.
0: Cops wouldn't accept that answer, and they leaned in. The lead detective came in. Now it was 2-on-1.
7: Tell the truth. If what happened was an accident, tell me that was an accident.
8: I have no idea what happened to her.
0: At this point, cops encouraged Chris to imagine what happened that night. And he just went along, explaining how he did something bad to Andrea. That's when this interview went through the looking glass.
5: I hit her. And when you hit her, how do you hit her? Show me how you hit her.
8: Across the neck.
5: With your hand open like that?
8: Yeah. It's like, no.
5: And when you hit her like that, what does she do?
8: She falls.
0: Chris described Andrea hitting her head and how they both fell to the floor.
8: I try to reach for a pulse.
5: Do you feel a pulse, Chris?
8: No.
5: There's no pulse?
8: No.
0: It all sure sounded like a confession. So, end of story, right? Wrong. There was just one little problem. The story Chris told? That's not what happened.

0: Arlington police had been suspicious of Chris Johnson almost from the moment he reached out to them on 911. And after hours upon hours of close-quarter interviews, detectives were only more convinced they were on the right track. Especially when Chris seemed to just go along with something police had told him.
1: Based on what I've been told in this building, I can draw no other conclusion that I must have placed her in the closet.
0: So what exactly was he told? First off, it was a lie.
2: In the United States, investigators lying to suspects is a common practice, one that is routinely upheld by the courts. Cops tell a suspect they have evidence that they don't actually have. And sometimes, a lot of times, it works. Both with people who aren't frequent flyers in these interrogation rooms, and also with people who are, in fact, actually guilty. The result is often a confession. And usually, those confessions hold up.
3: Tell the truth. If what happened was an accident, tell me that was an accident.
0: In this case, Chris says police told him in their first interview they knew Andrea died after he got home and that his fingerprints were found on her neck.
4: When you look at that interrogation, what do you say?
5: Old school.
0: Veteran homicide detective Jim Tranum is an expert on police interrogation techniques.
5: We basically tell him, you know, we know you did it. The evidence is there. There's nothing that you can say that will prove otherwise. All we want to know is why.
4: So they're skipping right past the issue of your account of whether or not you did it.
5: That's the thing. The techniques that we were taught back then, they were marketed as a shortcut to close cases. You know, the first thing you do is you identify the person as probably guilty. So if I'm already kind of suspicious of you, then I start sitting down talking to you, I'm going to start looking for things that confirm my suspicions.
0: And Tranum says that's exactly what he sees when he watches the tape. After more than 20 hours of questioning over 3 days, Chris seemed to be almost in a trance. Less denying and more accepting of the detective's version of what had happened.
6: And show me again how you did it.
7: She's standing right there.
0: Chris said Andrea hit her head as she fell. Except, once autopsy results came in, police realized Andrea did not have a significant head injury. She died of cervical compression, in other words, strangulation. And contrary to what they told Chris, detectives had determined Andrea died sometime before 1 p.m. because she had missed that lunch date. Cops checked Chris's timesheet and talked with his co-workers. He was at Home Depot all day. So, despite their suspicions, police didn't have enough evidence to arrest Chris Johnson.
6: And when you hit her like that, what does she do?
7: She falls.
0: Chris did not tell Kevin about his odd statements to police. He did tell him his interrogators thought he was guilty. Kevin was certain Chris was no killer. He was upset police were focusing on Chris and thought there was someone else who should be on the suspect list, someone he'd already mentioned to a detective.
8: He said, if she was a victim of foul play, who do you think might have done it? And right away I said, the computer guy.
0: The computer guy, a man Andrea met several weeks before her death. Kevin didn't know his name. He was just a nice young guy Andrea met one day when she was home alone.
8: Computers were quite big then. Like, she could not lift it by herself. It was so heavy. So I think in her mind, she had this computer to get rid of, and she needed a way to professionally dispose of it and wanted to do it in an environmentally friendly way. And she walks out of the condo, and there's a big truck that says Trash Masters. And there's a nice-seeming guy right there with the truck.
4: And she says, "Can you want this computer?"
8: And he ends up saying, "Oh, well, we don't recycle computers, but I would like it for my personal use. I've never owned a computer. I need to print out business letters and resumes." And so she thinks, "Wow, I can find a good home for it and do something really nice for someone." And I think that appealed to her.
0: So Andrea invited the young man in, and he carried away her computer and printer.
4: You weren't there. You never met the computer guy. This is all her telling of the story.
8: Correct.
4: And Chris wasn't there when it happened. He spoke to him later on the phone.
8: That's correct.
0: Yes. Chris told police Andrea asked him to phone the young man a few days later because he was having trouble hooking up the computer. If all of this seems a little above and beyond what you'd do after giving away a computer to a total stranger, you're not alone.
4: And both you and Chris said, why are you letting somebody into your house that you don't know?
8: Yeah, more so me. Like, Chris agreed with me, but as usual, he was very quiet about it. But yes.
0: After the murder, Kevin says he kept thinking about that encounter his mom had with the computer guy. Had Andrea's trash become a murderer's treasure? It kept playing back in Kevin's head, but he just couldn't seem to get the lead detective on board.
8: I really tried to make the case that they needed to look harder at the computer guy, and she just sat there the whole time, sort of like a deer in headlights. And then when I got done, she said, okay, what do you make of the fact that Chris found the car? Isn't that interesting?
4: Chris.
8: I was ready to pound my head into a table.
0: A few months later, police were back in touch. It turns out they had been looking into the computer guy.
8: Detective Brenneman called me to announce that the computer guy had been officially eliminated and gave no other information.
4: We've eliminated him and that's
8: it. And that's it. I was pretty shocked because he was the top suspect in my mind and I kept pressing her as to why.
4: And she wouldn't tell you why?
8: No.
0: And police still wouldn't give Kevin the computer guy's name. So on the 1-year anniversary of his mother's murder, Kevin took things into his own hands and hired a private investigator.
4: You didn't think police were moving quick enough?
8: Correct.
4: However this comes out at that point, it's not going to bring your mom back.
8: That's right.
4: Why were you so invested?
8: I don't feel like I had a choice. It's like when someone sees someone drowning and they don't really think about themselves and they just instinctively jump in to try to save them. You don't think. You just have to do it.
4: You had to know.
8: I think she would have done the same thing for me.
0: Kevin was 25, past the age when most young men want to build lives of their own. He was working as a cost analyst for a defense contractor. And now, he had a mission. Finding his mother's killer became a quest that would take over his life.
9: He did everything I think you could do to get the case moved forward.
0: It took a while, but eventually that private eye learned the name of the computer guy. And it turns out he had a past, a frightening one.

0: Kevin Sincotta was so frustrated with Arlington police that he'd hired a private eye. Nearly a year after that, and 2 years after his mother's murder, Kevin finally had the computer guy's name. According to the PI, the criminal guy might have been a better title. Meet Bobby Joe Leonard, registered sex offender.
1: I first became aware of him after he was arrested in Fairfax County, Virginia.
0: Tom Jackman knows all about Bobby Joe Leonard. He covers crime for the Washington Post and has reported on Leonard's criminal career.
1: Bobby Joe Leonard is a man born and raised in Washington, D.C., moved into crime in his teen years, and by the time he was an adult, he was robbing and assaulting people and doing time. He was in and out of jail and prison into his 30s.
0: Leonard was back on the street when Andrea Sincotta was murdered. Less than a week later, he was arrested again for assaulting his wife.
1: Bobby Joe Leonard is arrested in Philadelphia, where he's gone to try to reconcile, he says, with his wife. Instead, he chokes and beats her and is arrested for assault in Philadelphia and is in jail when the Arlington police locate him.
2: So it's a relatively short period of time later that they identify him as the computer guy and talk with
1: That's
2: him.
1: Right.
2: And whatever happens in that interview, they don't think it's him.
1: Yeah, he convinces them that, you know, he wasn't there.
0: Police took samples of Leonard's DNA and fingerprints and didn't find any evidence connecting him to Andrea's murder. Leonard served about 2 months for the assault on his wife. About 9 months after his release, he attacked someone else, a 13-year-old girl. And this time, Leonard's M.O. sounded somewhat familiar.
2: The crime had one pretty significant similarity with Andrea Sincotta's murder.
1: He had placed his victim in the closet after choking her.
2: And you think, okay, now this is the guy.
3: Yeah. Yep.
0: So for a second time, Kevin says he tried to persuade Arlington police to look at the computer guy, Bobby Joe Leonard. And for a second time, he says, they declined.
3: I tell them everything that I know. They don't take any notes. And at the end, she said, we're way ahead of you. We know all about Bobby Joe.
2: And it isn't him.
3: Well, she didn't say that, but that was the implication.
2: They're still looking at Chris and away from Leonard.
3: Right.
2: That must have driven you crazy.
3: Breathtaking incompetence to say that the computer guy was eliminated.
0: In the summer of 2000, Kevin actually went as far as taking days off from work to attend Bobby Joe Leonard's trial for the rape and attempted murder of that young girl. Bobby Joe Leonard was appearing pro se as his own attorney.
3: I saw what my mother must have seen. He can be charming. And I could sort of see how she might have felt okay offering him the computer.
0: Despite his charm, Leonard was convicted.
2: And that got him life.
1: That did. In part because of his prior record, which was very long at that point.
0: Kevin's father, Howard, attended that sentencing with his son and told him it was time to move on.
4: So I could argue to Kevin, look, there's a rough justice here. Let this go.

0: move on with your life. Leonard's in jail probably for life. I know it's not for your mother's killing, but it's not like he's out there scot-free.
1: And Kevin would say,
0: no.
1: Not good enough.
0: Not good enough.
2: After that, the Andrea Sincotta case went cold, ice cold, for a very long time. Kevin wasn't happy about it. Maybe as a release for his frustration, he took up running, and it stuck.
3: I've done 3 marathons and probably a dozen half marathons.
2: Kevin's personal marathon to find his mother's killer continued. So did his relationship with Chris Johnson.
4: Over the next couple of years, we kept in touch, and he helped me with handiwork kind of stuff.
2: Eventually, Chris met a woman at the movies, and they ended up getting married. After that, he and Kevin spoke less often. Chris moved with his new wife to another D.C. suburb. They got a dog. Chris took up running himself and made friends with a neighbor named Anna.
5: When I first met Chris in 2002, I thought he was a very sweet person, very helpful. I didn't know about what had happened with Andrea when I met him. I only knew that he'd had a fiance and that she had passed away, and that he didn't want to talk about it very much. It made him very, very sad.
2: Chris was trying to move on. Arlington, Virginia police remained convinced he had something to do with Andrea's murder. They were equally sure they didn't have enough evidence to arrest him. 20 years passed with few new leads.
6: Not too long after Andy died, we planted a tree in her memory. And so every time I would walk through that parking lot, I would just kind of think about Andy.
2: By 2018, Andrea's son Kevin was 45 and was still making sure everyone knew about his mother's case, including Andrea's old friend, Kermit.
7: I was really happy to hear from Kevin. I also felt kind of sad because he was so obsessed still, and I could hear it in his voice.
2: Kevin was still convinced police were looking at the wrong man. He'd thought seriously about contacting Bobby Joe Leonard on his own, the man he suspected of being the murderer, the man who was locked up for a different crime.
4: So I had an idea to talk to him once his appeals were exhausted.
1: Somebody talked you out of that?
4: Yeah.
1: Who was that?
4: My dad.
1: He said, don't do it because...
4: it's dangerous, you're crazy, he'll play mind games with you. This is not the movies. You don't just go interviewing somebody who you think might have killed your mother. Stop talking crazy. What do you think, you're going to do it and wear a wire and end up on Dateline?
2: Kevin took his dad's advice. He did not speak with Bobby Joe Leonard. And for many years, neither did the Arlington PD. He just wasn't their main suspect.
8: I think that they had made periodic attempts at Leonard, who was in prison for life. But yes, Chris Johnson was still their main suspect.
2: And that's where things stood when a new cold case detective dusted off the file and took a fresh look. She reached out to Kevin.
4: I was skeptical, like, here we go again.
2: Would this be another session with police telling Kevin Chris was their prime suspect? Kevin wanted no part of that.
1: He's not the guy.
4: Yeah.
1: You didn't want it to be him.
4: No.
2: Skepticism in hand, Kevin agreed to speak with the new detective. That meeting was about to turn his world upside down.

0: Kevin Sincotta walked into his meeting with the cold case detective looking into his mother's murder, expecting to hear the same old song. For decades, investigators had suspected Andrea Sincotta's longtime boyfriend, Chris Johnson, was involved in her murder. For just as long, Kevin had been certain they were wrong.
1: I know others have said that I'm biased or I can't be objective in this case because of my involvement. And I am biased. I'm biased in Chris's favor because I had such a good relationship with him.
0: Sure enough, the detective shared suspicions about Chris. Except this time, she showed Kevin something he'd never seen before. The video of Chris's interrogation in the days just after the murder.
2: I think I called out her name.
1: And they're asking him questions. Did you move Andrea's body into the closet?
3: Did you place Andy in that closet?
1: It seemed like forever, like 10 or 15 seconds. And then he says, well, not that I have a direct memory of.
2: I do not remember placing her in the closet.
1: Oh, my God. You don't know? You're not really sure whether you put her in the closet? Are you kidding me?
0: That was the moment when everything turned upside down for Kevin Sincotta. After years of defending Chris, he now thought that the man who'd been his friend and a second father might have been involved in his mother's murder.
1: Just watching that, it didn't seem like he was acting like an innocent person.
0: That sea change in Kevin's thinking gave the detective an idea. She asked him to secretly record a conversation with Chris. So in June of 2018, Kevin arranged a restaurant lunch with Chris. Police wired him with a hidden mic. They'd been in touch, but hadn't seen each other for a while.
4: I was going to say you look different. I probably look different, too.
2: No, you look exactly.
0: On the menu was deception.
5: This is the first conversation you've ever had with Chris in which you are 100% certain that he is involved in your mother's murder.
1: That's right.
2: I'll have the grilled chicken salad.
6: Gyro salad, no tomato, no onion.
1: I had an idea of what I now knew that was not consistent with what he had told me, and my plan was to confront him about those things in the hopes that he would tell me the truth.
6: So I've been thinking about
0: Kevin used the 20th anniversary of the murder to ease into the conversation, suggesting a memorial service for his mother.
2: Maybe finally enough time has passed. We could do something.
0: Kevin asked Chris detailed questions about what he did the night of the murder, things he once believed were insignificant.
6: Did there come a point that evening that you did laundry? Did there come a point that you vacuumed?
2: Yes.
0: Back in 1998, Chris told police he noticed the apartment had been vacuumed. Now his story changed by saying he was the one who vacuumed. Kevin believed Chris had unwittingly admitted cleaning up the crime scene to get rid of evidence. And then Kevin's new feelings about Chris started bubbling to the surface. Kevin told Chris he'd spoken with police.
6: The police opened the file to me and I saw everything.
2: Okay. Then you don't know everything.
0: And Kevin made it clear he now believed Chris was the killer.
6: I know what happened, but what I don't know is why.
0: Chris denied any involvement.
7: What does she do?
0: And insisted whatever he'd said in that interrogation room was coerced by detectives.
2: I was so f***ed up by their interrogation. The lack of sleep. 3 days without sleep. But they had me believing that I had done it.
6: So the things they introduced, it didn't happen that way?
2: Not at all.
6: How did it happen?
2: I came home, didn't even find her till 1:30 in the morning.
6: I'll do that, Chris. Do you think my mom would be proud of that?
2: Yes. Actually, she's probably not proud of me for how I caved in on the Arlington County Police.
0: This unofficial interrogation went on nearly 2 hours.
6: At least you know what happened. I don't have that.
2: And I can't give it to you.
4: Yes, you can. Because you were there. Stop.
2: Kevin, I did not kill your mom. And I'm sorry that you did.
0: Several times, Chris denied killing Andrea.
2: You are my sister. I have something to do with it.
0: He did it quietly and politely, in between bites of his grilled chicken salad. All of it in that same casual tone Chris used in the 911 call. The tone that never quite matched the gravity of what was being discussed.
6: You're going to have to live with this for the rest of your life. And you had a chance to do the right thing for me, and you didn't take it. I'm really sorry.
2: I wish I could help you.
5: I can kind of hear you getting angry on that tape.
1: He was insulting my intelligence, and I don't like it when people do that.
0: Chris came close to admitting something back in 1998. But lightning wouldn't strike twice. Kevin Sincotta's legal marathon was still a long way from the finish line. And then, an unexpected confession changed everyone's thinking about what had really happened to Andrea Sincotta.
7: When she came to the front door, she was kind of surprised to see me,

0: From the beginning, Arlington police knew there was a problem with any case against Chris Johnson. Despite his odd behavior and his statements to police, Chris had a solid alibi. He was at work all day, and the coroner's time of death meant he couldn't have strangled Andrea. 20 years later, Kevin still felt the original detectives hadn't thought it through.
1: The 1990s police did a very poor job. They had tunnel vision as far as only looking at one theory of the crime.
0: Which was Chris.
1: Which was a theory that Chris killed her directly, to the exclusion of almost everything else, including that Leonard could be involved. The cold case detective did a much better job, and she was much more willing to explore alternate theories.
0: The new detective told Kevin she was still leaning toward Chris as a suspect, but also had concerns about Bobby Joe Leonard. That could be because of what she found in the case file.
2: First chart's about to begin.
0: She discovered detectives had polygraphed Leonard twice. On both exams, he'd shown potential deception when asked about Andrea's murder. Here he is back in 1998.
2: Do you know for sure if that woman was strangled?
3: No.
0: So in 2018, the cold case detective drove to Wallens Ridge Prison, a high-security castle on a hill in rural Virginia, to speak with Bobby Joe Leonard. He was serving a life sentence for the attack on that 13-year-old girl.
4: 10-10-9-15.
0: The detective made sure there was an audio recording.
5: I probably wonder why I'm here.
0: At first, he had nothing to say about Andrea Sincotta, and then suggested he might, if he weren't facing the death penalty.
3: If this was not a capital case, I would probably talk to you honestly about this case.
0: The prosecutor made that deal and took the death penalty off the table. 6 days later, the detective returned to the prison with a colleague, and Leonard talked.
4: My only request is that please let
3: me be
4: okay.
0: Leonard spoke about meeting Andrea, how she gave him the computer, then called him later to see if he was having any trouble with it. And then this career criminal described how he took the D.C. Metro back to her home a few weeks later.
3: When she came to the front door, she was wearing a really little skirt type of thing. You know, she was kind of surprised to see me, but she asked me how I was doing.
0: He said she talked about a friend. And then
3: I told her I have to go, you know, but would you mind if I get something to drink before I leave? And she came back with a root beer. And as soon as she walked to the door, I just reached out with both of my hands and grabbed her by the throat and started choking her. And she just lay down on the ground. I mean, there was literally no struggle or fight or anything.
0: In his statement, Leonard gave up details police had held back, leaving no question in the detective's mind. Those were his hands around Andrea Sincotta's neck. Leonard said he put Andrea's body in the bedroom closet and left the apartment. Washington Post reporter Tom Jackman.
6: And he takes her car keys, and he knows what car she's driving from having worked there.
0: Leonard said he started driving home.
3: Driving down 295, and the car broke down. The clutch, something was really wrong with the clutch, and it broke down. I pulled it over to the side. I wiped down what I felt like I had to wipe down and got out the car and left.
0: It was a matter-of-fact confession to murder, the kind police hear all the time. What came next was something out of the blue or out of a movie, and it was something police had never considered. Leonard said it wasn't his idea to murder Andrea. He said it began on that midsummer day when Andrea called him to help hook up the computer in his Southeast D.C. apartment.
3: Asked me, was I able to hook it up and everything. We had a talk for a little while. After that, a gentleman called me.
0: The caller didn't identify himself, but Leonard said the man first asked about the computer.
3: But after that, he just asked me kind of like personal questions, you know, family, work, and he said that he would be back in touch.
0: A few weeks later, Leonard said the same man did call back, and this time there was no talk about computers. Instead came something more sinister.
3: It was more along the lines of, he knows me pretty well. He said that he knew that I had been locked up from 1993 until earlier that year, 1998.
0: Leonard said the man still would not give his name, saying only he was an engineer.
3: And he told me that if I wanted to come back over to the apartment and take care of something for him, he would give me $5,000 in cash, then $100 bills.
0: Leonard said at first the man wouldn't say what he wanted done to earn that money.
3: I just had to keep on pushing him as to what is it that you want done. And he started to tell me about, you know, the woman that gave you the computer, you know, that she was what he wanted done.
4: How was it clear that he wanted you to kill her?
3: Well, he did, because he eventually told me, I don't want you to use a gun. It's too loud. When he said, don't use a gun, I knew that's what he wanted me to do right there was kill her.
0: Leonard said the man told him to come to the apartment the next day to do the job.
3: He told me that she would be home after 1, I think it was either after 12 or after 1 p.m. that following day.
0: Andrea had scheduled a rare day off. She was at home and not at the library. That was something very few people would have known.
3: You know, and that if I took care of what he wanted me to take care of, I could have the money.
0: Leonard said the man promised the money would be inside a shoe in the bedroom closet. After he strangled Andrea, Leonard said he dragged her body into the bedroom and looked for the money.
6: And then describes going through the closet looking for the $5,000, which is not there. And so there's a big jar of coins, which he takes.
3: I just felt like I got tricked really bad by somebody.
7: You must have been pissed.
3: I was.
7: That you didn't get your $5,000.
3: Very pissed.
7: Did you try to find this guy?
3: No, I never did, because I got arrested in Philadelphia. If not for the fact that I had gotten arrested, I definitely was going to find that person, you know, no doubt about it.
0: To police, it all finally made sense. They believed Leonard was Andrea's killer, and now they thought they knew who had hired him to do it. If Leonard was telling the truth, he'd been stiffed out of $5,000. So the detective set up another sting.
8: I'm talking to Bobby Leonard. He said that you would be able to help us out, that you owe money from before.

0: I knew that's what he wanted me to do right there was kill her.
1: After all those years, Bobby Joe Leonard's confession had upended this case. He admitted killing Andrea and said a gentleman on the phone had hired him to do it. You may have figured out by now, Leonard told police he was sure that gentleman was Andrea's boyfriend. And that raised one very big question. Exactly why would Chris want Andrea dead? It is hard to comprehend.
2: Why hire a dangerous, violent guy to kill your fiance or girlfriend, promise him $5,000, and then not pay him?
3: I just can't answer those.
2: I mean, it's hard to understand.
3: This is someone who was not willing or able to speak up for themselves in any kind of oral confrontation.
2: Chris, you mean?
3: Yeah. He's not a violent person.
2: So he would need somebody else to do something violent for him.
3: We certainly would not have done it himself. And if you're asking why hire a very violent person, I mean, you don't hire a choir boy to commit a murder for hire. You hire a violent person.
1: There was not a lot of evidence to support Leonard's accusation about Chris. So police decided to try to get Chris himself to confirm Leonard's story by running another sting operation.
4: They tried to corroborate Leonard's confession by getting Chris to talk.
1: Remember, Leonard said he never received that $5,000 for the hit. Police built the sting around that. In December 2018, 20 years after the murder, a wired-up undercover officer posed as Bobby Joe Leonard's relative and approached Chris as he was leaving his house.
5: I'm talking to Bobby Leonard. He said that you would be able to help us out, that you owe money from before.
6: I don't owe him any money.
5: Okay. He just said that you did. It doesn't have to be right this second, but if you could help us, that would be excellent.
6: This is very, very strange.
1: It really was strange. If Chris thought this was a shakedown from somebody in Leonard's family, it was a very polite one. And what exactly did Chris mean when he said he didn't owe any money?
2: He doesn't say, okay, here's the $5,000 I promised him for killing my girlfriend. But he also doesn't say, I don't know what the hell you're talking about. I don't know that guy anything. Get away from here.
4: You're right. He's not violently rejecting them or dramatically rejecting them.
2: And he doesn't call the police the minute they get off his lawn, which I certainly would do if I had nothing to do with it.
4: Did not call the police.
1: The conversation might have been suspicious, but nothing about it screamed out that Chris was guilty. So police staged a second sting designed to amp up the pressure. An imposing 6'4" officer was sent to Chris's house. It was early morning, before sunrise.
7: I think you know I'm here on behalf of my brother Bobby.
6: Actually, no, I don't know why you're here.
7: Okay. Well, are you going to pay my brother the money?
6: First of all, I need my lawyer. Okay? Okay, sure. Arlington County Police.
7: Okay. Well, I'm definitely not the police, so I have no business with the police. I'm basically with you.
6: I never even heard about your brother until after he was in jail.
7: Okay. Well,
6: no way there's any way that I could do for him.
7: Well, listen, a little bit more listening, less talking. Okay. Are you going to pay my brother the money or not? Because I'm not going to keep coming up here from with, man, to be doing these people reach out to you.
6: How much money is it? There was no agreement.
7: I don't know.
6: I don't owe your brother anything.
7: It must be something substantial if he set me up here.
6: Are you threatening me that if I don't pay this money, you'll do something?
7: I have no reason to threaten you.
6: Well, right now,
7: but
6: you are threatening me.
7: No, I don't need to threaten you. So, I'm in this conversation.
1: Once again, some of what Chris said was open to interpretation. He still did not call police. He did reach out to this man, criminal attorney Manuel Leyva.
8: He was worried, even though I was telling him, I'm pretty sure this is a police operation. He was worried, what if this is really the relatives of Bobby Joe Leonard?
1: Leyva told Chris to stop speaking about the case with anyone. During the sting operations, Chris had already opened his mouth a lot. And despite their suspicions, police still had one big unanswered question. What would be the point here?
2: It's sort of hard to see what Chris's motive would be if it's him.
4: Right. They'd live together without any problems, no history of violence or really even arguing between them.
2: There's no life insurance that he gets. There's nothing like that.
4: Right.
1: Even Kevin, who was by now convinced of Chris's guilt, could not understand what would be in it for Chris to set up a murder for hire.
3: If Chris was involved, we do not, or at least I don't understand the exact motive. That's true.
1: So what was this all about? The mystery was only getting deeper.
3: I think that she would have perceived it as infidelity.

0: Over two decades, police investigating the murder of Andrea Sincada had focused on two possible suspects, the boyfriend or the computer guy.
1: I don't know what I did.
0: Suddenly in 2018, police were working off a new theory. It was the boyfriend and the computer guy. Murder for hire. It was a little hard to figure.
2: We're supposed to believe that Chris risked his future, prison term, the rest of his life, hiring a killer who he'd never met, who he'd only spoken to on the phone.
3: Right.
0: And why? Why would Chris want Andrea dead? They weren't married, no estate to inherit, no life insurance. Even so, Kevin and police thought this came down to money. Remember, Chris told police Andrea was contributing $250 a month toward the construction of that vacation house. Back in 1998, that would have been a lot of money for Andrea.
2: So we're talking, what, thousands of dollars, but not hundreds of thousands of dollars.
4: That's right.
0: Also, Chris wasn't just spending money on the construction of that vacation home. Back in 1998, he admitted to police he'd been spending time and money in some expensive live camera sex chat rooms.
5: You give them like a credit card number, and they do whatever, take their clothes off or whatever.
6: Did you meet somebody in the chat room and meet with them?
5: Did I meet them? No. I talked with a girl that I've met on the they call it the Intimate Friends Network, and I've sent maybe 2 to 3 emails to her.
0: Online chats at $2 a minute can easily add up. Chris told police he used his own credit card, presumably to keep Andrea from finding out. Now Kevin wondered, what if his mom had found out Chris was throwing away their money on a live porn site?
2: You think that if she'd found out about that, what? Big fight? They break up? She throws him out?
4: I think that she would have perceived it as infidelity.
2: Let's say that she did perceive porn as infidelity. And let's say the worst case scenario is she says, you're essentially cheating on me with this porn website and you're throwing our money away and I'm throwing you out.
4: Right. And then she says...
2: And the way out of that is murder?
4: What if she says, I want my half of the beach house. I won't rest until I take you to court and get my half. And so then his options at that point would have been a life of fighting her for half the beach house or not.
2: I mean, it's thinner than some murder motives that I've heard.
4: If Chris was involved, as Leonard says that he is, we do not, or at least I don't understand the exact motive. That's true.
0: Of course, prosecutors didn't need a motive to put the evidence before a grand jury. So they moved ahead without one. And that grand jury came back with indictments. Bobby Joe Leonard for murder. And Chris Johnson for murder for hire.
4: It was like this huge cloud had been lifted.
7: Adam, 48.
0: Now storm clouds were gathering over Chris Johnson.
8: Do you have anything on you that I need to be aware of? Any guns, drugs, weapons, anything that the Alexandria officers...
0: In November 2021, he was arrested as he left his house and spent a few days in the lockup before bonding out. Chris was under house arrest when his friend Anna went to see him.
9: Chris had an ankle monitor on him, and he told me what had been going on, and my heart just went out to him. I mean, he seemed so trapped in that house.
0: Chris was confined to his house for almost a year. In the fall of 2022, his trial began at the Arlington County Courthouse. Bobby Joe Leonard had pleaded guilty to murder and would testify against Chris, who faced a possible sentence of life in prison.
9: I think the trial was incredibly hard on him. He had to relive what had happened to Andy and go through the trauma of being in a trial where he's basically fighting for his life.
0: The prosecution's case. Chris hired Bobby Joe Leonard to kill Andrea Sincada, then never paid him.
10: Arlington 911, what is your emergency?
2: Prosecutors played Chris's 911 call.
3: What's wrong? What's going on?
7: I thought my girlfriend was missing.
3: Mm-hmm.
7: I hadn't seen her. We were supposed to go out tonight.
3: Mm-hmm.
7: But I figured I'd give her some time.
2: The question is, was he looking for help or setting up an alibi? Police told the jury they found Chris's tone oddly calm and detached.
7: I think she's dead.
3: You think so?
2: They played the police interview with Chris's bizarre behavior.
5: Yeah. It's like, no.
2: The state wasn't arguing Chris himself killed Andrea, so what was the point of playing it for the jury? Prosecutors argued it showed Chris was deceitful.
10: And the prosecutor said, look, he's lying.
2: Washington Post reporter Tom Jackman covered the trial.
10: You can't believe this guy. He's a liar. We want to present this to the jury to show him lying, which was odd logic.
2: Because the lie is, I didn't do it, but then he confesses to doing it, and even if that's not true, which it isn't,
10: right.
2: Somewhere in there Chris is lying.
10: Right, and somehow the prosecution thought that was a good idea.
2: The jury heard about the various stings, the lunch sting with Kevin.
11: I think you know I'm here.
2: And the fake relative stings with the undercover detectives.
12: Well, right now,
11: what?
12: You are threatening me.
11: No, I don't need to threaten you.
2: But in the end, the prosecution's case pretty much rested on the testimony of Andrea's confessed killer, Bobby Joe Leonard.
10: It was shocking.
2: On the stand, Leonard spared no detail. He told the jury how he strangled Andrea.
10: Then, you know, something that none of us knew to that moment, which was dragging her body to the bathtub, filling the bathtub with water, and then putting her head in the bathtub to make sure she's not breathing.
2: And then came the true purpose of Leonard's testimony, to convince the jury he was hired by Chris Johnson, that gentleman on the phone. He said in his testimony that voice told him,
10: right,
2: she'll be home that day.
10: Right.
2: Right. That does suggest that he had a conversation with somebody who knew her routine, because that probably wouldn't have been in the newspaper or on the news.
10: Was not. Right.
2: Leonard also told the jury he recognized the phone number as the same one Andrea had called him from. That was something he had not told police originally. How was Bobby Joe Leonard as a witness?
10: He was pretty darn good. He's respectful. He gives detail. He tells a story start to finish that seems quite believable when you, you know, sit there and listen to him tell it. It was shocking.
2: What made it so shocking?
10: It's pretty rare for anybody to describe committing a murder, and I've watched a lot of murder trials, and I've spoken to a lot of defendants over the years who never want to tell you exactly what they did. They'll tell you about everything before and after, but not the actual event.
2: According to the prosecution, the evidence was clear. And according to Chris's lawyers, what was clear was that there was plenty of evidence Bobby Joe Leonard was the murderer. And there was none that he was a murderer for hire.
13: He's going to take the word of someone on the phone that he's never met, who promises that $5,000 will be left in the closet if he does the job. Nothing of it made sense.

0: On a warm autumn day in Arlington, Virginia, Chris Johnson's attorneys laid out his defense. Attorney Libby Van Pelt told the jury Chris is a nice guy who endured years of suspicion.
1: Chris is kind, he's loving, he's hardworking, and he's just a normal dude. He's had his life picked apart by teams of police for 24 years, and it's a shame.
0: She said the whole case was upside down.
1: It's about the manipulative Bobby Joe Leonard and the trusting Chris Johnson, where the police believe the guilty guy who lies to them, and they disbelieve the innocent man who they lie to.
0: She's talking about the lies police told Chris from day one of the investigation.
2: I do not remember placing her in the closet.
0: The defense said Chris made his statements only after cops questioned him for more than 20 hours over the course of 3 days.
3: You can begin by telling the truth, Chris, from the very beginning to the end. And no doubt it's painful. I believe it. You loved her. She loved you.
2: Did I push her? Did I hit her?
3: Chris, don't play those mind games.
4: I don't know what I did.
3: Yes, you do. You absolutely do.
0: Attorney Frank Salvato said he was thrilled when prosecutors showed Chris's vague imaginings about hurting Andrea.
5: We never thought that the prosecution would ever play a false dream vision confession that their own experts have told them was a false dream vision confession to a jury of 12 people. When they did, it was kind of a Christmas gift to us.
0: One of the experts he's referring to is retired homicide detective Jim Trainum. The prosecution talked with Trainum about the case, then didn't put him on the stand. The defense did, and the jury listened as Trainum explained what he says cops missed during their interrogation.
2: Based on what I've been told.
0: He showed us, too.
2: That I must have placed her in the closet.
6: I must have put her in the closet.
7: I must have put her in the closet. When you start seeing those qualifiers like that, that's a classic sign of an internalized false confession.
2: Because
0: what's more, the defense said the tape was irrelevant since the prosecution wasn't accusing Chris of killing Andrea himself. They argued the entire investigation was botched from the beginning. Former FBI agent Dan Riley testified for the defense.
8: The crime scene was mishandled. I saw no indication that any effort was made to recover trace physical evidence, which is, in my opinion, extremely important in every case, especially a murder case.
0: As an example, the defense pointed out police never examined the contents of the vacuum bag.
5: If their theory is that Chris Johnson cleaned up some crime scene evidence, open the damn bag. See what's inside there.
0: As for the star witness against Chris, Bobby Joe Leonard, the defense told the jury Leonard was just trying to get a better deal in prison.
5: What we heard consistently from any inmate that dealt with Bobby Joe Leonard is that he wanted off that mountain. And that mountain was Wallens Ridge, one of the most secure and difficult prisons to do time in.
0: And on the stand, under defense questioning, Leonard told the jury the cold case detective was the first to mention murder for hire. During her prison interview with him, these were her words.
3: I've had murder for hire case, my most recent case, 3 co-defendants, and they'll take the death penalty off.
9: That's where he catches on. That's where he latches on to the murder for hire.
0: Remember, Leonard testified he recognized the voice on the phone, as well as the number that showed up on his caller ID.
1: But his ex-wife, Frances, testified on the stand that they never had caller ID back in 1998.
0: The defense argued Leonard knew Andrea was home because he'd staked her out, not because Chris told him. And that Leonard's story about Chris Johnson was just too incredible.
9: He's going to take the word of someone on the phone that he's never met, who promises that $5,000 will be left in the closet if he does the job. Nothing of it made sense.
0: The defense argued Leonard didn't need to be paid to kill. He'd assaulted women before, for free. Now, Chris's attorneys rested, but they were pretty far from relaxed.
5: Every case that I do is difficult if you take it seriously and you care. But when you have a guy like Chris, you don't sleep.
0: And now this mystery went to the jurors. Who would they believe?
10: One thing that stuck out in my head was, how did Bobby Joe Leonard know to go there that day?

0: The prosecution argued mild-mannered Chris Johnson was, in reality, a heartless killer. The defense argued, you've already got the killer, the only killer, and it's Bobby Joe Leonard. And while neither side presented evidence about motive, jurors definitely talked about it when they began deliberations. Chen Ling was jury foreman.
1: During deliberations, we talked about possible motives for Chris Johnson. We talked about possible motives for Bobby Joe Leonard, why he would tell the story that he told.
0: Ling thought some of Leonard's testimony rang true, like, how would he know Andrea would be home that afternoon?
1: One thing that stuck out in my head was, how did Bobby Joe Leonard know to go there that day, right?
0: It's a detail Chris would have known. So how did Leonard know if Chris didn't tell him?
1: He's telling the truth, and Chris Johnson did hire him, right? That's one possibility. And there are other reasons, other possibilities that he didn't, and he just made it up. And the question is, why would he make it up?
0: This juror agreed with prosecutors that Chris's behavior that first night was hard to understand.
1: There was a lot of question of how did he miss the closet door being closed, and he obviously walked past it multiple times. And then how did he just wake up in the middle of the night realizing whatever, right? It could easily believable that that's exactly what happened, right? And just as easily believable that he knew that her body was there and didn't react to it and didn't know what to do with it because he might be feeling guilty at that time.
0: What jurors focused on, he said, was the evidence, or lack thereof.
1: Chris Johnson and Bobby Joe Leonard never met in person, that they didn't find any bank records of money transferred, that didn't establish a good enough motive, right, regardless of how good or how believable Bobby Joe Leonard was.
0: This wasn't 12 angry men. Jurors deliberated for less than an hour.
2: And then people started filing back in because they got the text saying that there had been a verdict.
0: Chris's friend, Anna.
2: And then the jury came out and they rendered their verdict of not guilty.
0: Not guilty. Andrea's friend Sally couldn't believe how quickly the jury had done its work.
3: This was a complicated case. So I was shocked because I didn't feel that the jury could have possibly reviewed the evidence in that short of time.
4: What was Chris's reaction?
5: He was, stunned. He's a pretty stoic guy in general, so he didn't show a lot of emotion. But he and his team started hugging, and that was it. They were done. It was over.
0: Outside, the defense celebrated.
6: Chris is innocent. This prosecution has bankrupted him in every way that you can bankrupt a man, financially, spiritually, emotionally, otherwise. We're so happy. Justice was done today.
7: This is a case that the prosecutor should never brought in the first place.
0: More than one juror apparently agreed.
5: So, in a slightly unusual twist, the jurors came to me. Usually I have to chase these people down, but three of them came over and they wanted to talk and they wanted to know, why were we here? They felt like this wasn't a close call. They didn't think it should have gone to trial. They didn't think Chris should have been indicted. They didn't understand it.
8: The Arlington County attorney declined our request for an interview, saying she had to respect the jury's verdict. Police also declined, saying they remained committed to seeking justice for Andrea Sincotta. And while they appreciate our interest in the case, they'll let the court record stand. Neither wanted to answer questions about why this case was brought or how they missed the obvious suspect from the beginning.
0: Arlington County Police say they did their best to investigate this case. And despite his criticism of the police, Kevin says he's grateful for the cold case detective.
9: I think her efforts were heroic in bringing this case as far as she did. I don't need a guilty verdict to know the truth about what happened to my mother. I'm obviously saddened and disappointed, but I accept the result.
10: Mr. Johnson, any reaction?
11: I'm relieved, but it's still a very sad thing that she's gone.
0: Chris Johnson also declined an interview. He did email, saying in part, Arlington made up their minds on August 22, 1998 about this case. The only way that Arlington could proceed with this case was if they drove a wedge between Andrea's family and myself. It took over 20 years, but that is what Arlington accomplished.
12: I have no
0: The case
12: idea.
0: Is sure to put a spotlight on police lying to suspects, something many civil liberties groups have criticized. Chris filed a lawsuit for false arrest and prosecution, but it was dismissed. Bobby Joe Leonard, already serving a life sentence, received another life term for Andrea's murder. He declined our interview request as well. At his sentencing hearing, Leonard told the judge he was sorry for what he'd done.
5: He says, "I killed a woman who was nothing but nice to me."
0: In the end, Leonard got nothing for his testimony. He's still doing hard time in that maximum security prison.
4: You're 49? Your mom was 52? She didn't get to live the rest of her life. What are you going to do with the rest of yours?
9: I don't know. But I would like my legacy to be someone who never gave up and was relentless in finding out the truth about what happened to my mom and holding the people who are responsible accountable.
4: I think that already is your reputation.
9: If that's how I'm remembered, I would be very at peace with that.
13: That's all for now. I'm Lester Holt. Thanks for joining us.
14: I heard a shot. There's a guy running with a mask right in front of me.
15: There was a call of a female in a parking garage. They believed that she was shot.
16: The car door was open and I saw her just laying there.
17: And she wasn't moving?
16: No, not at all.
18: It was devastating. I didn't see how that could even be possible. People like Kendra don't get shot.
19: You're like, who is this person that just executed my sister?
20: On the night that we released the still photo, he told me, "I think this is my ex-girlfriend."
21: She was a master manipulator.
22: The amount of people involved in this crime shocked me.
18: These aren't sane individuals that can commit a murder and then make a heart out of the blood money.
23: How much money was it?
20: $500.
23: To kill somebody.
20: To kill somebody.
13: I'm Lester Holt, and this is Dateline. Here's Keith Morrison with 10 Minutes to Sunset.
24: At the end of a lazy day, as summer shifted into September, and the sinking sun threw long dark shadows across the center of Dallas, a young man named Hashim Saad had just spent the day, his day off, at home in his father's place. This gleaming apartment building called Gables Park 17.
16: No work, no nothing, so just hanging around at the house all day.
24: And from here, to 16-year-old eyes, the world around looked fine indeed. Dallas uptown. Hip, young, professional, safe.
17: That's a pretty nice building, huh?
16: Mm-hmm. I would agree with you on that one.
24: Just then, 10 minutes to sunset, a white Camry made its way into the neighborhood. Young woman at the wheel. She slowed down, turned in at the entrance to her parking garage, Gables Park 17. At precisely the moment Hashim and a friend were riding down the elevator.
16: So we go downstairs,

0: followed, said Hashem, by the bark of some kind of gun.
1: Was it obvious that was gunshots?
2: Yeah, I knew that, like, right away. Right when they did. I was like, really? And then tire screeches.
0: Adrenaline pumping, Hashem raced for his car, pulled out his phone. 911.
3: Hi, someone just got shot in the parking lot of the Gables Park 17. All I heard was screaming and then a loud pop, and then I saw her laying on the floor.
0: And then slamming door and screeching tires.
3: I saw a black Jeep Cherokee ride out, and when I passed them in the garage, they had, like, these masks on, and they took it off.
4: Could you tell if they were men or women in the car?
3: I think a man. Like, I'm pretty sure a man. Like, he looked like a...
4: Did he look like he was black, white, or Hispanic?
3: He was white.
2: They had tinted windows. I couldn't see exactly who they were.
1: Didn't see anybody in it?
2: No, I saw two people.
0: Police arrived. This is their body cam video.
1: They got cameras that come in and out of this place?
5: Yeah, they're checking on it right now.
1: Okay.
0: The victim was on the first floor level behind a row of cars.
5: They're down there.
1: Okay.
0: She was lying on the cold gray concrete of the starkly lit garage. Young. Dark hair, dressed in what looked like doctor scrubs.
1: There's one homicide detective for the entire city tonight.
0: The man he was referring to was Dallas PD Detective Eric Barnes. He got the call at home.
6: I had just taken a bite of supper when the phone rang. It was one of those things, take a bite of your food, put it back down, give everybody a hug and a kiss, and I'm back in the car, jumping into detective mode.
0: Detective Barnes made his way to the Uptown building and immediately wondered how the killer got into that garage.
7: This activity didn't happen out on the street like random boom, boom, boom. It was somebody went inside to make this happen.
6: Yes, this parking garage is designed for residents or visitors of the apartment complex.
7: Uh-huh.
6: So it's gated and shielded from the outside street and outside community.
0: The young woman had been shot at close range in the head, like a pro might do it. Except
6: one of her car doors was open and there was a magazine to a firearm laying next to her body.
7: That's pretty unusual in a shooting, isn't it?
6: It is. Like
7: somebody got out of there too fast and left something behind?
6: Yes. I assumed that possibly it was a robbery, and during the exit, the robber got a little anxious and released the magazine.
7: What was missing that made it look like a robbery?
6: The victim's purse was taken.
0: As Detective Barnes was getting a good look around, the duty prosecutor showed up, Justin Lord.
8: I started thinking, well, this is an odd place for a robbery to take place, behind a secured gate in a parking garage.
1: It was almost looked like a mob hit or something.
8: It looked like an execution.
0: And then they figured out who she was, and it made no sense at all.
6: We ran the license plate of the vehicle that the victim was laying next to, came back to Kendra Hatcher. Kendra Hatcher was a pediatric dentist in the Dallas area, and she lived in the apartment building.
0: 35-year-old Kendra K. Hatcher, they discovered, was popular, accomplished, respected. She had a reputation for doing volunteer work with poor children. Why would anyone want to kill her?
6: She was going on vacation the very next day.
7: How did you find that out?
6: Well, we spoke with her boyfriend.
0: Kendra's boyfriend was a doctor, a dermatologist, Ricky Paniagua. He told Detective Barnes he'd just been in her apartment, texting her. Left for a while, then came back, showed up after the shooting.
6: He was waiting for her to arrive, and he actually went to a taco shop in the area while he was waiting on Kendra to text him back.
0: When Ricky returned to the apartment complex, he was stopped from going inside by the doorman. Detectives met him and broke the news. Ricky seemed genuinely upset, distraught, said Detective Barnes. But he'd been close by, very close to the murder of his girlfriend.
7: Did that seem curious to you?
6: There was nothing that I wanted to rule out at the beginning.
0: Including also, of course, that Jeep Hashem saw speeding away out of the parking garage. Who was in it? Who made a kind-hearted pediatric dentist a target for murder?
9: Coming up.
10: No one close to Kendra had a clue.
11: People like Kendra don't get shot. I didn't see how that could even be possible.
9: Police pressing for any leads.
12: If I knew anybody who could do this, possibly somebody from her past.
13: Did you have any ideas at all?
12: I had no idea at all.

0: in a parking garage in an upscale Dallas apartment building. Crime scene investigators surrounded the prostrate body. Kendra K. Hatcher, pediatric dentist, an all-around good person.
1: Authorities say the 35-year-old dentist was gunned down Wednesday.
0: Already the news was flashing around the country. Kendra's brother, Neil, was in California on business when the call came.
2: Call came in around 10:30 Pacific. I didn't sleep that night, and the ride home was long and tearful.
3: Ride home to?
2: Vegas, 5 hours.
0: In Maryland, Kendra's friend, Dr. Tammy Pantano, was with the patient when she was called to the phone. They'd been fast friends, almost like sisters, these two, since their days in dental school.
3: Of all the bad news you might have received, that would probably be the last thing they'd think of.
4: I picked up my phone and I just kept pressing her name and pressing her name and hearing the voicemail over and over again. Just praying for her to pick up, that this was some kind of horrible mistake.
0: It wasn't.
4: I didn't see how that could even be possible. Like, people like Kendra don't get shot. They're not murdered. It was devastating.
0: A Dallas friend, Kim Bond, heard some bad thing had happened, raced to Kendra's apartment, and found out there that she was dead.
5: I didn't know what to think or what to do. All I could do was sit on the floor and cry.
0: Kendra's life had seemed so good. Her career as a pediatric dentist, her promising new relationship with a handsome young doctor, the city she'd fallen in love with.
2: If you knew Kendra, Dallas would have been her scene.
3: She liked the city life.
2: Yep, and what a good change from being rural.
0: Rural and happy in a big, active family just outside a little town called Pleasant Plains, Illinois.
2: The school we went to was a small farm school, and Kendra would sit there with a pillow and rock while she'd study and should study all the time.
0: Except when she was cheerleading and playing volleyball and going on missions to build churches and volunteering for all kinds of things.
6: How'd she find time to do all that stuff?
2: I don't know. She did it. She managed it. I couldn't. She was on a different level when it came to just being awesome.
0: And she wanted to be a dentist.
4: Kendra was such a happy person, so much life. You couldn't even be in the same room with Kendra when she laughed and not laugh yourself because it was so contagious.
0: During school breaks, Kendra went to Ecuador to perform dental work for the poor. She interned in a practice that helped poor kids in Kentucky.
4: That's what really kind of hit home, her desire to work on kids.
0: Which is just what she was doing in her adopted city, Dallas.
4: She loved what she did. She was great with kids. And that takes a special kind of patience that not everybody has.
0: So it does. Her nieces and nephews certainly knew that. At just 9, Neil's daughter, Josie, braved the first all-by-herself flight of her life to spend a week in Dallas with her aunt, KK.
7: I was like, I don't know if I want to go. And I was like, no, I want to see Aunt KK.
0: Aunt KK, Kendra K.
3: What did you guys do together that trip?
7: We immediately got ice cream. We got our nails did and went shopping a lot.
3: What was that like, spending that weekend with her?
7: Very, very fun. We went to Legoland and we went to the pool every single night and got snacks.
0: And she met Kendra's boyfriend, Ricky.
3: What were your impressions of him, Ricky?
7: He was very, very nice and he's quiet. They cuddled a lot. Like, they would watch movies.
3: Yeah.
7: And they'd always be next to each other.
0: As they were supposed to be the night of the murder. Instead, Ricky and Kendra's friend Kim were listening to Detective Barnes ask his questions.
5: If I knew anybody who could do this, possibly somebody from her past, or someone she's dated.
6: Did you have any ideas at all?
5: I had no idea at all.
6: Did she seem like the sort of person who would have an enemy?
5: She's not. She got along with everybody. She was sweet. I couldn't imagine that she had any enemies.
3: So it was like just a puzzle. Mm-hmm. Did he tell you anything else?
5: He didn't give me a lot of details because I think they were still collecting evidence at the crime scene.
0: Including the one piece of evidence Barnes needed right away.
8: They got cameras that come in and out of this place?
9: Yeah, they're checking on it right now. Okay.
0: Surveillance tapes. He had them next day. And there it was, his first real lead.
10: I think it was a black Jeep Cherokee.
0: Sure enough, a Jeep Cherokee speeding out of the garage around 7:45 p.m. Hashim had said he saw two men inside, both wearing masks. But a grainy still photo from the video showed something else. The driver was a woman.
11: Coming up, the owner of the Jeep comes forward.
12: I just want to help you guys out and get to the bottom of it.
6: Did he have any idea why his car might be involved in a crime like that?
13: He told me he loaned his vehicle to his friend Brenda Delgado.
11: A murder investigation about to go in a whole new direction when Dateline continues.

0: The day after the cold-blooded murder of Kendra Hatcher, Dallas Police Detective Eric Barnes took stock. He had one big lead. That was the video from the garage showing a Jeep Cherokee leaving the crime scene. But he had nothing else. Motive? Unknown. Driver of the Jeep? Unknown. And the shooter, who apparently dropped a magazine of bullets near Kendra's body? Not a clue.
1: We weren't able to actually recover any prints off of it, so we're back to square one again.
0: Square one meant going frame by frame through the video captured by multiple cameras in the garage. One of them showed how that Jeep got in.
1: They waited for a resident to come to gain access, and they followed him in to the parking garage.
0: Another security camera captured the hazy image of an unknown person approaching Kendra's car.
2: Male, female?
1: It was hard to tell at the time. It was just a dark color silhouette. Then you see the black Jeep reverse out of the parking space, and the silhouette runs back to the black vehicle in a hurry.
2: Gets in and they take off.
1: Gets in and they take off.
0: The closest thing the detective had to an image of a suspect was an unidentified woman driving a Jeep.
1: So we felt like in order to get the public's help and get either the vehicle identified or the driver identified, we needed the media to help us out by getting these still shots out to the community.
3: Miss Hatcher parks her car.
0: So Dallas police called a press conference.
3: If they've seen this vehicle, we'd like them to call 911, report it to Dallas police.
0: All police could do, really. That and then wait and hope that in a city of millions of vehicles, somebody recognized this one. Fat chance. But then, someone did. This someone. He told them his name was Luis Ortiz, and that he was a mechanic, owned his own shop, and that he recognized the Jeep. Recognized it because that Jeep was his.
4: I just want to help you guys out, get to the bottom of it.
2: Were you surprised?
1: I was a little surprised. I didn't really know what was his motivation for coming in, and didn't know if he was involved.
5: You didn't kill this young lady, right?
4: No, sir. I have no reason to.
5: Okay.
0: But if he didn't kill Kendra, if he wasn't involved, what was his Jeep doing in that parking garage? As to that, said Luis, he was as much in the dark as the detective was. Said the evening it happened, in fact, the very moment it happened, he was sitting at a restaurant miles away having dinner with a friend. And his Jeep?
2: Did he have any idea why his car might be involved in a crime like that?
1: What he told me was, he loaned his vehicle to his friend Brenda Delgado.
0: Brenda Delgado, said Luis, was a longtime family friend, good person, professional, trustworthy. She was also the person he was having dinner with.
4: That's why I'm very upset at Brenda.
0: Luis said he didn't know whether Brenda lost it or lent it or what, but he was sure, having seen that photo, that the car fleeing the crime scene was his.
1: He knew that he needed to come in and talk to help clear his name.
2: Did you take him off your suspect list once he was finished talking to you?
1: No. No.
0: But he certainly did need to talk to this Brenda Delgado. So they called her.
5: I said, I appreciate you coming out.
0: She came. No complaints.
5: Of course, I'm working a murder investigation.
6: Yes.
5: Your name came up in the investigation. So I wanted to sit down and talk with you.
6: Yeah.
0: The detective told Brenda what Luis said about the Jeep.
5: They said that you dropped your car off at his shop. And that you borrowed a vehicle of his.
6: No, it wasn't me. It was Crystal.
0: What? Luis must have been confused, said Brenda. No, it was her friend Crystal Cortez who borrowed Luis's Jeep. It wasn't her at all. She'd known Crystal just a month or so, said Brenda. She seemed a bit of a lost soul. Single mother, struggling to make it. But nice. So, said Brenda, she took the girl under her wing and... Yes, Crystal borrowed the car.
5: What kind of car did she borrow?
6: It was that car.
5: Crystal borrowed his Jeep.
6: Okay.
0: Weird. Was it confusion, a mix-up? Or was somebody lying? The detective asked Brenda, call Crystal. Ask her to come down to the police station. And not long after, here she was.
5: So my name is Detective Barnes. Thank you for coming down to talk to me.
7: No problem, no problem.
0: Helpfully, Brenda was still there. Luis, too. So now there were three people in three different interview rooms with three different stories.
1: We don't normally get that lucky, but that night I was fortunate to be able to go. And Brenda said this, and then go to Crystal. Crystal said this.
5: I'm coming right back.
2: Literally walk back and forth between the two interview rooms.
1: About 6 to 8 feet apart.
0: Barnes knew Brenda could not have shot Kendra in that parking lot because at that very time she and Luis were having dinner. But Crystal? Her story made the detective sit up in his chair. Yes, she said she did have Luis's Jeep. In fact, she said she had her 6-year-old little boy in the car with her, asleep in the back seat. And
7: I did go in the parking lot.
0: But not to commit murder, said Crystal. Oh, no. She and her son were just lucky to get out of there alive.
8: Coming up, a tale of terror.
7: I heard a shot. I have my son in the back. There's a guy running with a mask right in front of me. He stops. He looks dead at me. I'm shaking, literally, at this point.
8: And then, miles away, police find another car and another clue.
9: Titan worked his way down on the center console. And at that point, he gave me a positive alert, which is he sits.

0: Crystal Cortez sat with Detective Barnes in a Dallas police interview room and told a terrifying story. She had borrowed Luis's car so she could take her son to a park not far from Gables Park 17. And yes, she admitted, as a non-resident, she sneaked the Jeep into the garage, intending to leave it there while she and her boy walked to the park. And then she heard the unmistakable sound.
1: I heard a shot. I have my son in the back. So I said, no, you know what? Let me get out. I'm coming out. There's a guy running with a mask right in front of me. He stops. He looks dead at me. And I'm just like, horrid. I'm shaking, literally, at this point.
0: Crystal said the man was holding a gun and a purse. She said she sped out to get away. Detective Barnes stopped her.
2: I know that what you're telling me is not true.
0: Knew it because he had that video. Showed the Jeep had parked and someone got out. So then Crystal, sitting cross-legged in her chair and getting animated, admitted she'd fudged a little. Said the incident was really even more terrifying for her and her little boy. The man pointed a gun at her, jumped in the car, carjacked him.
1: He did put the gun to my head. Okay, I'm sorry. He did.
2: Okay.
1: I'm fearful for my life.
2: I don't know his name.
1: I don't know nothing about him. I don't know anything. You can check my... I can take a polygraph. I'm willing to, honestly. Okay.
0: Crystal said the man told her to drive to the back of the parking lot where he got out and robbed and shot a woman. And then forced Crystal to drive a few miles away where he jumped out and disappeared.
2: Why didn't you call 911?
1: Because I didn't know it was on the news until yesterday that I found out.
2: I mean, you knew somebody got shot?
1: I'm scared for my life.
0: Barnes told her he didn't buy that either. She spent hours in here, in this cold, accusing little interview room. And bit by bit, Crystal Cortez inched toward the truth. Finally, confessed, sort of. She wasn't carjacked, and her son wasn't even in the car. No, she was there to rob somebody with a guy.
1: He was just going to go in and take her purse. That was all he was going to do.
2: Well, you asked the guy, why did he shoot her? What did he say?
1: She was being stubborn. They want to give him the purse. He said, well, you better not say anything because I'm going to kill you and your son.
0: And now she just wanted to go home to her little boy. Didn't understand that her mothering days were over. Crystal was arrested and charged with capital murder. And the guy, the gunman? Crystal didn't have much to say about him beyond being African-American, skinny, with dreadlocks. And she offered a name. She said Lamar.
3: She said Lamar.
0: So what did you do with that?
3: We just kept hitting the details. Tell me what Lamar looked like. Where does Lamar live at? What does Lamar drive?
0: She said she didn't know his last name or where he lived, but she helped a police artist come up with a sketch of this Lamar.
4: This is kind of a no-stress deal. You know, we're going to draw a picture. I'm going to draw.
0: So here's what Barnes had. A drawing, a name, whether real or not, and whatever Crystal's phone records might tell him. Oh, and one more thing. She knew his car, a blue Chrysler Sebring. By now, Dallas police had called in the FBI and asked agents to trace a cell phone number Crystal had used to call this Lamar. Special Agent Jason Ibrahim.
5: We obtained a federal tracking warrant.
0: Just so happens, the day Crystal revealed the information about the car, FBI agents had followed that phone, Lamar's phone, to this Dallas apartment complex, where, what do you know, there was a blue Sebring sitting in the parking lot. So they watched the car, and a man approached. The man Crystal described could be... Bingo. His name wasn't Lamar, by the way. It was Love, of all things. Christopher Love.
2: You see some crazy.
0: Not long after, Mr. Love was sitting with Detective Barnes, apparently unfazed.
6: Did you lead with...
0: We've got you here on a murder rap, so tell us everything.
3: No, I didn't. I started off very slow and just building rapport, shaking his hand, you know, getting to know him, introducing myself to him, letting him know a little bit about me. And the whole time I'm looking at his mannerisms. A normal person that doesn't have anything to do with the homicide is going to have some issue and question about being in a homicide office.
6: Sure.
3: I didn't get that reaction from him. He was very detached.
6: Playing Mr. Cool.
3: Playing Mr. Cool.
0: So, a little small talk, bit of this and that.
6: Here's the thing, man.
0: And then the detective got down to business. Asked Love straight out, was he involved in Kendra's murder?
7: I know I didn't murder nobody. There's none of white Dennis.
0: Love was in this room for many hours. He didn't break. And though they searched his apartment and that blue Sebring high and low, they could not find a gun. So Barnes was stuck. And then, odd thing, the day the Sebring was in the police impound lot, pure coincidence, an ATF special agent named Dan Cossey paid a visit to demonstrate the unique talents of his dog.
8: This is canine Titan. He is a Labrador retriever.
0: Titan, said Cossey, is a walking explosives detector. And yes, good at finding hidden guns.
8: After the demonstration, I was approached by a couple homicide detectives. He said, could you assist us with a search warrant?
0: To show what he did next, Agent Cossey gave us a demonstration. He hid a training device in this car, one that mimics the smell of gunpowder, and gave Titan the command.
9: That's a good boy. Show me.
0: Sure enough, Titan found it. And on that day with detectives,
8: I gave him the command to search.
0: Titan jumped into the Sebring, and in a matter of seconds,
8: Titan worked his way down to the ashtray area on the center console. And at that point, he gave me a positive alert, which is he sits.
0: The detectives would go where Titan's nose had pointed. After all, it was their case, and Cossey and Titan had to go.
8: As I'm driving away, I see one of the detectives running after me, yelling at me that my dog had found a gun.
0: Deep under the dashboard, squirreled away under layers of metal and plastic, was a .40 caliber Smith & Wesson semi-automatic. Ballistics would match it to the gun used to kill Kendra.
10: Stars aligned.
3: Divine intervention.
0: At that moment, Love was still with Detective Barnes in a cold police interview room wrapped in a pink blanket. Rather than confront Love right away, Barnes ordered lunch. And then, just in time to give him indigestion,
6: we did a search warrant on your car.
0: He broke the news.
6: And we found a gun in your car.
7: Mm. Oh, y'all found a gun in my car.
6: Under the center console?
7: Mm-hmm.
6: This gun right here. You ever seen that gun before?
7: Yeah.
6: You have? Whose gun is that?
7: It's mine.
0: And then, Love's story changed. At first, he denied knowing Crystal. Now, he used her to explain where he got the gun.
7: Tell you the truth, I bought that gun from that girl.
6: From what girl?
7: Crystal.
6: He bought it from Crystal.
0: But he didn't use it to shoot Kendra, he said. No, that was Crystal. Mutual finger pointing. But Love wasn't going anywhere either. He, too, was charged with capital murder. Which left one huge mystery to solve. And that led him back to Kendra's boyfriend, Ricky. It was perhaps the key to it all.
11: Coming up.
10: Boyfriends, as you and I know, are frequently exactly the person you want to look at as a potential person of interest.
3: That's correct.
11: And this one seemed reluctant to turn over his cell phone.
12: I mean, honestly, I don't know what the right thing for me to do is right now.
11: When Dateline continues.

0: In a complex murder investigation, progress comes in fits and starts. Detective Eric Barnes had started out with just a surveillance camera photo of a woman in a Jeep. The Jeep's owner, Luis Ortiz, had been cleared. Now he had two people in custody, Crystal Cortez and Christopher Love, both charged with capital murder. But Detective Barnes knew perfectly well these two were not the whole story. They had no connection to Kendra. They had to be working for somebody. Who? Why?
1: I was looking for anything that could have possibly connected me to a motive.
0: So Detective Barnes doubled back to someone who was actually at Kendra's apartment complex the night of the murder, her boyfriend, Dr. Ricky Paniagua.
2: Boyfriends, as you and I know, are frequently exactly the person you want to look at as a potential person of interest, right?
3: That's correct.
0: From the beginning, when the detective met Ricky, the doctor's grief and distress seemed very genuine. But the detective wanted to clarify what he was doing when Kendra was murdered. Kendra's brother, Neil, asked him that question point blank that very night.
4: You yelled at Ricky.
5: I was being accusatory.
0: They were on the phone hours after his sister was killed. Neil was beside himself.
2: So what did you accuse him of?
5: I said a lot of things, but my main premise was, if you had anything involved with this, it happens and you're looking for people to blame and you're looking for, maybe not for everybody, but I know I was.
2: Sure.
5: I was on a war path. Nothing made sense. And that was the only thing I could find that was an outside influence that I knew nothing about.
2: Yeah. How did he react to that?
5: He was apologetic. And obviously reassured me that he knew I was looking for someone to blame. He handled it well.
0: Ricky persuaded Neil that he was innocent. But later, when Detective Barnes got his turn to ask the questions, right away, it got awkward.
6: Am I being recorded right now?
7: Yes.
6: Okay. I should have asked that up front. I didn't realize that.
0: And then he asked Ricky for his phone. And Ricky seemed reluctant.
7: It does pique my curiosity and what it is that you don't want to disclose.
6: No, I know. And that's why I'm like, I mean, I don't know what the, I mean, honestly, I don't know what the right thing for me to do is right now.
7: Okay.
6: I'm not saying no at all.
0: He wanted to cooperate, he said, but friends and family were advising him to get legal advice. Barnes told him what the options were.
7: There's two ways that I can go about retrieving a phone. One is through your consent. Two is with a search warrant.
6: So then I am a suspect then?
7: No, you don't have to be a suspect in order for me to write a search warrant.
0: Ricky agreed to hand it over.
6: This has been so difficult on every level imaginable. I don't want to hold up anything.
0: He told Barnes there was sensitive information on that phone about patients, and that's why he hesitated. Made sense. Anyway, Barnes was also hearing from people who knew Ricky and were sure he had nothing to do with the murder.
8: He is such a kind soul, and he did not deserve to be mixed up in this.
0: Ricky and Kendra had met online just 4 short months before the murder. The first date almost didn't happen.
9: She wanted to cancel.
2: Nervous?
9: Not nervous, just because she had other terrible dates from, from online. And I was like, just go and see how it goes. The worst case is it's another failed date.
2: So she went?
9: She went. And then she came back and she was laughing because he ordered chocolate chip pancakes. And she thought it was weird that a guy ordered that on a first date. But it worked out.
0: Certainly did. Sort of love you might get once in a lifetime, if you're lucky. Photos of them together looked like they'd been a couple for years, not months. In one, Kendra was wearing a sweatshirt that read, "I'm with Dreamy."
9: I'm sure it was intentional that she wore that sweatshirt with him.
0: Kendra told friends she was going to leave Dallas and move to California with Ricky, where he'd found a job as a dermatologist.
8: He complimented Kendra very well. He has this kindness about him, and she immediately fell for Ricky and fell hard.
0: The next step for the two seemed a foregone conclusion.
8: I was like, you really think that you're going to be getting married here? And she was like, well, don't go getting a bridesmaid's dress, but that's where we're looking.
0: And even started a wedding fund.
8: They would have had the happily ever after that everyone wants.
0: One that Ricky would never have. And here with Detective Barnes, as he talked about Kendra, Ricky's professional reserve abandoned him.
6: Because of how similar we were from a professional standpoint, from a spiritual standpoint, from an... I mean, from just so many levels.
0: And then Ricky grappled with guilt about another woman.
6: 2 weeks ago, I would have said, no, I mean, she's a good friend. You know, honestly, I wouldn't have thought that I would never, and I would have not thought that she would be key.
0: She? Key to what, exactly?
3: Coming up.
4: She kind of told me, you know, he's dating someone else, but it's not a big deal.
3: A big clue to the why of this murder.
2: Well, now you got your motive.
10: Yes, it's starting to come together.

0: The investigation of the murder of Dr. Kendra Hatcher was a process of inclusion and, just as important, exclusion of possible suspects. Detective Barnes had no doubt Crystal Cortez and Christopher Love were included. But Kendra's boyfriend, Dr. Ricky Paniagua?
1: There was nothing that led his direction as being a suspect, nothing that pointed to him as having any involvement.
0: It all came down to one urgent question. Why? Why kill Dr. Kendra Hatcher? The two in custody had no reason, no motive, beyond some kind of payment, possibly. So Barnes knew someone else must have wanted her dead. But who?
2: You never know where you're going to find that smoking gun.
0: Curious thing. Day after the murder, Ricky got a phone call from an old friend.
1: He let her know that, hey, my girlfriend has been killed. I'm going through a lot right
0: now. Then, a little while later, Ricky was watching the evening news. He saw that press conference and the photo of the Jeep with the woman driving. Could it be? He called Detective Barnes.
1: He told me that, hey, I think this is Brenda Delgado, my ex-girlfriend, in this still photo.
0: Brenda Delgado? She was his ex-girlfriend? It just looked like her, said Ricky. Thing was, she was the old friend he'd just been talking to on the phone, telling her about the murder. And then that photo. But in times of stress, the mind plays tricks. He was wrong. That was not Brenda in the surveillance video. It was Crystal. And nothing in Brenda's background seemed to suggest she would be involved in a murder.
3: What did you find out about her?
1: I found out that she was in dental hygienist school.
0: Unlike Kendra, who grew up in small-town Pleasant Plains, Brenda had grown up poor in a rough part of Dallas, known as Pleasant Grove. She was a child of immigrants, making something of herself. At the time of the murder, Brenda was on the verge of becoming a certified dental hygienist. Friends from dental hygiene school, like Teresa Contreras, remember meeting Brenda when the two were new students together. They'd been asked to give presentations to introduce themselves to the class.
4: What stood out to you about her presentation?
5: Well, she kind of straight out the bat introduced us to Ricky.
0: Dr. Ricky Paniagua.
5: She kind of, to me, felt like she was showing off, oh, look, I have a boyfriend that's a dermatologist and we're going to get married.
0: She showed off a promise ring. But at some point, Brenda began to struggle in her classes and failed one, putting her behind. It was right when Ricky had broken it off.
5: She kind of told me, you know, he's dating someone else, but it's not a big deal.
0: In fact, Ricky had stayed in touch with her, stayed friends after they broke up. Good friends, he thought.
1: She had a very tough time after her breakup with Ricardo.
3: How long did they go out together?
1: A couple of years. They lived together for a while. She helped him while he was going through school. They had a very very close relationship.
3: So she was investing in him because she thought this was her man for life.
1: Yes, yes, she did.
3: Well, now you got your motive.
1: Yes, it's starting to come together.
0: But remember, the night Kendra was murdered, Brenda was out to dinner with her friend Luis. In fact, when Barnes asked about her alibi, she had a receipt ready, pulled it out right away.
1: It was at the top of her purse, and it was in pretty pristine condition. Not a lot of folds or wrinkles in it.
3: Oh, I have an alibi. Here it is.
1: There you go.
0: But then there was still the issue of the Jeep. Luis said he loaned it to Brenda, not Crystal. Meaning something. So Barnes tried to get some more information from the two people who were in the Jeep to see if they would implicate Brenda. Bundled up in a pink blanket in the cold interview room, Christopher Love climbed up tight.
6: When did you meet Brenda?
7: I ain't never met Brenda.
0: So he kept after Love for hours. And sure enough, eventually, Love leaked. He said Brenda promised him a big payoff. To rob Kendra, not kill her, just take her purse. Brenda sought him out, he said, and convinced him she was... Look at this. Not a dental hygienist, but a cocaine cowgirl. A member of a Mexican drug cartel.
6: She told you she was from the cartel. But she said she'd get you whatever you want.
7: Yeah.
0: Barnes was hearing Love aspired to be a big-time drug dealer. But Brenda was no cartel member. She wasn't even quite a dental hygienist yet. So naturally, Detective Barnes confronted Brenda. And straight out denial.
8: I had no motive.
6: You had plenty of motive. Motive is what drives something. What drives you? Sometimes it's hate. Sometimes it's love. Sometimes it's greed. In this situation, I don't think it was greed. I think it was hate.
0: And no pink blanket would comfort a freezing cold Brenda as Barnes tried to find her soft spot.
6: Maybe he didn't want a dental hygienist anymore. Maybe he wanted a dentist. But for whatever reason, you weren't good enough for him. And that's a hard pill to swallow. It is very hard to swallow for you to be able to look in the mirror and say, what is it that she has that I don't have?
8: I mean, I don't have any feelings like you were saying. I really don't have any. Like, I didn't know, even know who the girl was.
0: No, said Brenda.
6: That's not true.
0: It wasn't her. It must have been Crystal. It was time for Barnes to talk to Crystal again.
9: Coming up, secrets begin to spill.
10: I had to feel pretty good to get that.
1: Yes, it did.
9: And later, revelations of a plot way bigger than anyone knew.
5: It's pretty disturbing to me that people knew about this and made no effort to stop it.
9: When Dateline continues.
0: Eric Barnes had seen just about everything in his years with the Dallas police. After interviewing Brenda Delgado, all his experience told him she orchestrated the murder of Kendra Hatcher. But Brenda denied it, insisting it must have been the driver, Crystal Cortez. So Barnes decided he'd see what Crystal had to say about that.
1: I finally confronted her with, Brenda told me you were involved.
10: Mm-hmm.
1: And that was the breaking point for her, where she actually admitted that, you know, she went there for Brenda.
8: Brenda pretty much set everything up.
10: I had to feel pretty good to get that.
1: Yes, it did.
0: So now the alleged shooter and the getaway driver had both fingered Brenda. But they weren't exactly salt-of-the-earth reliable accusers. So
1: we didn't have the evidence that we needed to charge her.
0: Even so, he was convinced Brenda was behind it all. As for her ex-boyfriend, Ricky, well, now the scales had fallen from his eyes. Ricky was very blunt.
11: There's no doubt in my mind that Brenda did it.
12: Right.
11: Like, I have zero doubt about that.
12: Right.
0: But unlike Crystal Cortez, Brenda hadn't broken in the interview room.
8: I had no motive.
0: Without something more, some more solid evidence, Barnes felt he couldn't arrest her for Kendra's murder.
1: We determined that it just wasn't the right time to charge her with murder.
0: A mistake or a legal necessity? Either way, result was the same. Because after she walked out of the police station, Brenda did what every homicide detective dreads.
1: Brenda left the country.
3: How soon?
1: I believe a day or two after the interview. She was
3: squirt. She's gone.
1: Gone.
3: What did you think when you heard that?
1: I can't say that I was extremely surprised by it. She had a very good indication that we were on to her and we weren't buying the fact that she didn't have anything to do with it.
3: Kind of like an admission of guilt, though, isn't it?
1: It is. It is. It just kind of strengthened that resolve that you can run, but you can't hide.
0: Despite her absence, the investigation continued, and Brenda Delgado was formally indicted for murder 7 weeks after Kendra was killed.
13: Investigators say this woman, Brenda Delgado, hired Love to kill Hatcher. A warrant is out for her arrest.
14: She is a fugitive, wanted at this point for capital murder.
0: So where could she be? Again, Dallas police called in the FBI, Special Agent Jason Ibrahim.
15: Her father indicated to the Dallas Police Department that on about September 6th of 2015, which was about 2 days after she was questioned, that she got on a bus and fled to Mexico.
16: Complicating matters a lot.
15: That's correct.
16: You know, you'd think in the movies somebody would just hop in a car and go down and look for her, but it doesn't work that way?
15: No, unfortunately not. It's very difficult when a fugitive goes to another foreign country. It makes it a lot harder to find them.
0: In Mexico, she had a big extended family all over the country.
12: pretty soon it was obvious she wasn't staying in one place for very long.
15: We would receive information about kind of where she was at or where she had been, but we always seemed to be a few cities behind.
4: It had to be frustrating, I'm thinking.
15: It is. It's frustrating.
12: And then they heard about a sighting. A woman who certainly looked like Brenda in Mexico City. For once, she seemed to be staying put.
15: This individual would come out periodically to hang laundry or take out the trash, but was always wearing a hat, sunglasses, a hooded sweatshirt, and at the time, the weather wasn't such that you would be wearing a hooded sweatshirt. So it was very suspicious.
12: And then, was she tipped off? Quite suddenly.
15: She just disappeared.
4: Where did she get the money to do this?
15: We believe her family members were sending money via Western Union.
12: So back in Dallas, Detective Barnes worked on the family, tried to get them to cooperate. But
2: they had a hard time accepting that she could do something like this.
16: Did they put themselves in a position where you contemplated charging them?
2: Yes, we did.
12: But they held off. Allowing the money to keep flowing gave Special Agent Ibrahim a trail to follow.
15: We were more interested in trying to track the money to the town where she was staying at the time.
12: So months went by.
17: I didn't know if she would be brought to justice here since she fled to a different country.
12: Kendra's brother Neil had lost hope.
16: Did you think they'd ever catch her?
18: No.
12: And then, 7 months after Brenda fled, the FBI elected to pull out the big gun.
19: Today we are announcing the addition of capital murder suspect Brenda Delgado to the FBI's 10 most wanted fugitives list.
12: Brenda became only the ninth woman ever on that list.
2: It wasn't long after we had a press conference and announced that she was on the list and that there was a reward for her being caught that we began getting tips.
12: Ah, yes. The reward. $100,000 for information leading to her capture.
18: That's when I was like, well, that's quite a large sum of money.
12: Oh, it got someone's attention, all right. Things started happening then.
9: Coming up, an agreement could bring Brenda home.
20: I was making contact through the family to try to get her back. It was arranged that she was to have walked across the bridge at Laredo, Texas.
9: But yet again, things don't go as planned.
2: I never really believed that she was just going to willingly say, here I am, come get me.
16: Your whole deal blew up.
20: Whole deal blew up.

0: Amazing what an appearance on the FBI's most wanted list will accomplish. That, and a little added pressure from Dallas Police Detective Eric Barnes on a family that seemed determined to keep Brenda Delgado out of the arms of the law.
1: How close did you come to actually arresting members of the family?
2: Well, we actually were in the planning stages of drafting up the proper paperwork.
0: And that was when things began to happen. For one thing, defense attorney George Milner joined the story.
3: I made contact with the DA's office. They got the FBI in. We had these late-night conference calls.
0: To negotiate Brenda voluntarily coming out of hiding and returning to Texas.
3: I was making contact through the family to try to get her back. It was arranged that she was to have walked across the bridge at Laredo, Texas.
1: That would look better for her.
3: Well, that was the motive I had. They're going to say she flew to Mexico and use that against her. I want to be able to say, and here is video of her voluntarily coming right back to Texas. But I'd told the family, I said, I can't represent her if she's on the run. I mean, she's going to have to come back.
0: But Detective Barnes had very little faith Brenda would actually walk across that bridge.
2: I never really believed that she was just going to willingly say, here I am, come get me.
0: And then FBI Special Agent Ibrahim got a tip, and it looked good. The FBI alerted their Mexican counterparts, who moved in.
4: They apprehended her in very short order.
0: Kendra's brother Neil was on an airplane, just landed, got a text.
5: And I don't know who the lady was next to me, but I asked her for a hug. I needed that. I was pretty elated.
0: Brenda's attorney, not so much.
1: Your whole deal blew up.
3: Whole deal blew up.
0: Instead, Brenda sat in a Mexican jail. Mexico will not extradite anyone facing a possible death penalty, so prosecutors chose not to seek it. And 6 months after her capture, Brenda was returned to Dallas to await trial for murder. NBC station KXAS was there waiting for her.
6: Brenda Delgado had nothing to say as FBI agents walked her into the Dallas County Jail.
0: But before any trials could start, prosecutors Justin Lord, Glenn Fitzmartin, and team leader Kevin Brooks tried to persuade Crystal Cortez to plead guilty and testify against Brenda and Christopher Love. Not so easy.
7: We sat down with her once. It was obvious she wasn't being truthful with us.
0: So they waited, let her think. Perhaps she considered her potential sentence.
7: She was eligible for the death penalty, but...
0: And then?
7: About a month before Christopher Love's trial, she finally owned up and gave us everything that we needed.
0: Crystal pleaded guilty and flipped, avoiding the death penalty. The state now had someone who knew it all. Brenda's plot to kill Kendra, the planning and stalking and the execution to do with Christopher Love. So when Love's trial began in October 2018... Prosecutor Kevin Brooks told the jury.
8: At their very first meeting, Brenda asked Christopher Love if he'd be willing to kill Kendra Hatcher. And without any hesitation, he says yes, in exchange for a combination of drugs and money.
0: Photos of Kendra, hung next to the witness box, kept a silent watch on the proceedings. Crystal Cortez, the state's star witness, told the jury what Love did.
9: He gets the pistol and he exits the vehicle. And I hear Kendra scream, help, help, help me. And then I hear the shots fired.
10: Titan initially jumped up in the vehicle.
0: Then prosecutors called that ATF agent, whose dog, Titan, sniffed out the gun in Love's car. And a forensics expert who matched the gun to the murder. And speaking of that gun, literally, was Christopher Love himself.
11: I have to get a lawyer.
0: The jury heard a recording of a phone call he made to his girlfriend from jail.
11: You know she shot that girl with that gun. You should have got a new trailer, threw it away or something.
12: I know. Too late now,
0: too late, indeed. To the prosecutors, it amounted to a confession. They hoped the jury would see it that way, and that they would also see what the real-life consequences of murder can be.
12: I'm sorry.
0: This was Kendra's mother, Bonnie, telling the jury how she heard from Kendra's sister.
12: She said, "Mom, it's Kendra." And I said, "No, no, not Kendra." And they said she was shot. And I'm like, "What? What do you mean she shot?" I just ran outside and screamed.
0: It took the jury 3 hours.
13: We, the jury, unanimously find the defendant guilty of capital murder as charged in the indictment.
0: Love would get the death penalty. Now, the alleged mastermind, Brenda Delgado, her turn in the dock. And that would be quite a story indeed.
14: Coming up, would a jury believe that Brenda had convinced a pair of near strangers to commit murder?
15: The fact that these three came together in such a short amount of time, in such a violent way, reasonable people have a hard time, I think, putting that all together.
14: When Dateline continues.

0: Prosecutors had successfully convicted the man who shot Dr. Kendra Hatcher. But Brenda Delgado, the alleged mastermind, her case is much more circumstantial. The state had no physical evidence linking her to the murder, and she had an alibi. And they'd have to get a jury to believe that Brenda, a dental hygienist-to-be with no criminal history, recruited two people she barely knew to commit murder.
1: The fact that these three came together in such a short amount of time, in such a violent way, reasonable people have a hard time, I think, putting that all together.
0: In June 2019, Kendra's family and friends were back to relive each awful detail for a second time in this Dallas County courtroom.
2: Once you get over one, then it seems like there's another one to do. So getting the trials behind us was an important part for us to move on.
0: For her friends, too. Tammy Pantano and Kim Bond were there every day.
3: It was difficult because almost 4 years had passed by, and having to relive everything and to see pictures and to hear all the accounts of everything that happened, it was just hard. It took a toll on me again.
4: I bet it did. Why was it important to be there?
3: To make sure that we got justice for Kendra.
4: And your being there would help?
3: More support for her family and vice versa. Her family has been very supportive of me.
0: The Brenda Delgado who entered the courtroom, dark business suit, glasses, did not look at all like the stylish young woman she once was.
4: Any concern that a jury would look at her and say, oh, she was not capable of that sort of thing?
5: I thought that after they heard the details, there's no amount of makeup that you can put on to cover up that monster.
0: The details, which added up to a story about an obsession.
4: How obsessed was she with this guy? I mean, how?
6: Completely. Completely obsessed.
0: And the guy was simply oblivious.
7: My name is Dr. Ricardo Paniagua.
0: But now he would testify through undeniable grief and guilt.
8: I have no doubt that he's carrying a lot of guilt. And he probably will, I imagine, the rest of his life. You know, Kendra's dead because of someone that he, at one point in time, was in a very close relationship.
0: As he testified, Ricky avoided looking at Brenda, while she appeared laser-focused on him.
9: And how long would you say that y'all dated?
7: Approximately 2.5 years.
9: Did it turn into a somewhat serious relationship?
7: Yes, sir.
0: Then, after they broke up, Brenda had a way of just showing up, like when Ricky enrolled in salsa class. Apparently, her efforts succeeded.
7: Then after class, we started to practice, and that kind of reintroduced each other into our lives, and eventually we decided to give the relationship another try.
0: They got back together for a while before breaking up for good, a couple of months before Ricky met Kendra. But they stayed friends, said Ricky. He helped Brenda financially. He even let

0: her stay on his phone plan.
1: In his mind, he was trying to maintain a platonic relationship. Even though we're not in a relationship anymore, we can be friends.
0: No idea, said the prosecutors, that she was watching him, stalking him, even on the jogging trail. She'd just appear.
2: At the time, I thought it was just coincidence.
0: Coincidence? No. Brenda was actually tracking Ricky using the Find My iPhone app. Always knew just where he was. Remember, he'd kept her on his phone plan. Also on her phone, this photo of Ricky and Kendra together.
3: She was stalking him online, had access to his email, his passwords, tracking his Facebook account.
0: And during all the time he was dating Kendra, Brenda still had, and apparently used, a key to Ricky's apartment.
1: She would know when he's not at the apartment. We believe that's when she's showing up, gathering information.
4: Kind of creepy.
1: Yeah.
0: Ricky had no idea. He was focused on Kendra. And he shared the good news with Brenda, his friend.
2: I sent an email to Brenda specifying that I was in a relationship that was going very good.
0: Which was about the worst thing Brenda could hear.
5: I think that's when the ball started really rolling, that things had to happen to get rid of Kendra Hatcher.
0: With Kendra in his life now, Ricky asked Brenda to remove her stuff from his apartment. And he dropped her from his phone plan. That was August 31st. 2 days later, Kendra was dead.
6: You solemnly swear or affirm?
0: Luis Ortiz told the jury he loaned Brenda his Jeep. But he had no idea what it was being used for until he saw it on the TV news and confronted Brenda, who asked him straight out to become part of a cover-up.
7: It's best for you to just hide it and probably paint it a different color if you want to help you pay for that paint job.
0: Instead, Luis called the police, and the plan began to unravel. So, just one terrible idea that went further than Brenda may have intended? No, not at all, said the prosecutors. Brenda tried to recruit others, too. Like this guy, a friend of hers.
8: What did she ask you if you could get?
9: For a gun. A handgun, yes.
0: And this acquaintance from high school.
8: What did she ask you?
10: Find you anybody that can just hurt someone.
0: She even asked a cousin to use this baseball bat, introduced as evidence.
8: What specifically were you supposed to do with that baseball bat?
10: She wanted me to hit her.
0: And then there was Brenda's friend, who lived with her just before the murder. This plot was the most bizarre.
11: First, she wanted Ricky in a coma with a bat. Also, for Kendra Hatcher, an injection needle to put it in her back of her neck. She just wanted to eliminate Kendra Hatcher or even both of them.
0: The roommate, like the others, said no, they wouldn't do it. But none of them went to the police.
12: It's pretty disturbing to me that people knew about this and made no effort to stop it.
0: All the while, Brenda was stalking her victim, watching her, even as Kendra, carefree and unaware, entertained her niece Josie during her July visit.
13: If that little girl had been there a little bit later, that could have been bad.
14: Yes, I think the plan was already in motion at that point, so whoever was there would have been a victim as well.
0: And then along came Crystal, a single, unemployed mom who only had known Brenda for a month. Poor, troubled, easily manipulated.
14: Brenda is a master manipulator. What I got from her relationship with several people throughout this story is that she was able to figure out what is it that this person is seeking.
4: Yeah.
14: Are they seeking friendship?
4: Right.
14: Are they seeking financial gain? Are they in a bad position? They need a car. And she was able to play on those needs in a way that would benefit her. And that's what she did.
0: Now, here in court, Crystal, in exchange for a deal avoiding the death penalty, promised to reveal everything. But truth so apparent can quickly collapse, exposed as a self-serving lie. Would Crystal tell the truth? Would a jury believe her?
4: Coming up, Crystal details a string of head-snapping schemes for killing Kendra. From drugs.
11: One was to inject her with heroin. Another one was to inject her with a sedative.
4: To weapon shopping online.
11: I made a phone call to this person on social media, and I asked if they had a silencer for 40 Smith & Wesson.
4: Would jurors buy any of it?

0: Here she was, wearing a green jumpsuit and the pallor of the county jail. The star witness against Brenda Delgado.
1: Can you please state your name?
2: Crystal Cortez.
0: It had taken some doing to get here. Before she pleaded guilty, Crystal had tried out a whole catalog of full-out lies, half-lies salted with a little truth, excuses, prevarications. But now, the terms of her plea agreement were very clear. Tell the whole truth and nothing but, or face unpleasant consequences. Prosecutor Glenn Fitzmartin would ask the questions.
1: Are you guilty of the capital murder of Kendra Hatcher?
2: Yes, I am.
1: Is Christopher Love guilty of the murder of Kendra Hatcher?
2: Yes, he is.
1: Is Brenda Delgado guilty of the murder of Kendra Hatcher?
2: Yes, she is.
0: Cold and detached. Crystal talked about the motive. A motive as old as time.
1: Why did she want to get rid of Kendra Hatcher?
2: Because she was envious of her.
0: It was never a robbery plan gone awry. She said she knew from the beginning this was going to be a murder. She and Brenda discussed methods.
2: One was to inject her with heroin. Another one was to inject her with a sedative. And the other was to kill her with a gun.
0: Initially, Crystal herself agreed to do the murder. But the two thought it better to get help. At a neighborhood gathering, they found that person, Christopher Love, and enlisted him on the spot.
1: And what was Christopher Love supposed to get out
2: of it? He was supposed to get drugs and money out of it.
0: So with the plan in motion, Love got a .40 caliber Smith & Wesson handgun to be used in the murder. Crystal set out to add to it.
2: I made a phone call to this person on social media, and I asked if they had a silencer for a .40 Smith & Wesson.
0: To confirm her story, prosecutors played an odd clip of video found on Brenda's cell phone. Seemed accidental, this recording. Brenda's driving. Her passenger, Crystal,
3: yes,
0: is describing the silencer she wants.
3: No, a silencer for a .40.
4: So I believe that as she's driving, she's trying to take a picture of this sunset. And at the same time, Crystal is next to her on a phone talking to this unknown individual about buying a silencer for this gun.
0: Crystal said they ultimately decided against the silencer. They'd been stalking Kendra already, following her to and from work, figuring out how to get into her luxury apartment's garage.
2: When another vehicle who had a parking pass would come in, we would go in.
0: They worked on Brenda's firm deadline, said Crystal. Kendra would have to die before Labor Day. Brenda had hacked into Ricky's phone and knew they were going away. When they returned, they were to visit Kendra's family, so Ricky could meet them for the first time.
1: So you all knew that they were planning on taking a trip to Mexico on September 3rd?
2: Yes, Labor Day weekend.
0: They would murder Kendra in her apartment parking garage when she arrived home from work. They decided Love would be the shooter. Crystal would drive.
2: Because he didn't know Dallas very well, and I did.
0: Then, the morning of September 2nd, Crystal said she and Brenda went to Luisa's shop to borrow the Jeep. Then she dropped Brenda off at a library she'd be seen studying, part of her alibi. Later that afternoon, Crystal and Christopher Love parked near Kendra's dental office.
2: As soon as she leaves, we follow her, but we lose her in traffic. So we beat her to the apartment complex where she stayed.
0: With Love crouched down in the back seat of the Jeep, Crystal followed a resident's car into the garage, parked the Jeep, and then they waited.
2: Miss Kendra comes in, and she parks catty-corner to where we park, and Christopher Love gets off the vehicle through the driver's side in the back, and he approaches Kendra, and I didn't see him kill her, but I heard the shots fired. I backed out, and when I backed out, he ran into the Jeep with Kendra's belongings.
0: And remember that infamous picture from the surveillance camera?
1: Is that you and that driver's?
2: Yes.
0: And here in this grainy video, said the prosecutors, that's Crystal driving up to Luisa's place to return the Jeep. And Brenda arrived, and they looked at the coach purse they'd stolen from Kendra. The day after the murder, said Crystal, she and Brenda paid off Christopher Love in cocaine and weed and cash. Crystal got a payoff, too. $500. She curled the bills and made a heart shape and took a picture. Then, selfie time with Brenda. They'd gotten away with it, hadn't they? And the day after that, they were called downtown by Detective Barnes.
1: Did you tell them the truth?
2: No.
1: Did you lie?
2: Yes.
0: But now, said Crystal, now she was telling the truth. She'd lied before to protect Brenda, she said. Brenda, who she'd known for 1 month.
2: I felt like if I didn't show my true friendship to her, she would just walk away and just throw me under the rug like everybody else did.
0: So was she telling the truth now? It wouldn't be so easy for Crystal when the defense got its turn. In fact, it had some surprises in store to try to prove she was still lying.
5: Coming up, a plan to expose Crystal's duplicity during the trial.
6: She lied about her own cell phone. Of course, she doesn't know that we've got that.
7: And you caught her in a lie.
6: Caught her in a lie.
5: When Dateline continues.

0: If you asked defense attorney George Milner how you could tell if Crystal Cortez was lying, he'd probably use the old joke. If her lips were moving, his defense was an offense. Attack, attack, attack. The state's star witness.
1: She lies when it matters. She lies when it doesn't matter.
2: I'm not going to say what I remember.
0: And he had a point. Crystal lied again and again. Milner's argument was one of those lies finally clicked. But the truth, suggested Milner, was that Crystal and Christopher Love, and they alone, for reasons of their own, murdered Kendra Hatcher.
1: Dr. Hatcher is dead, and she shouldn't be. But she is not dead because of Brenda Delgatti. She is dead because Crystal Cortez saw an opportunity to rob, and then the robbery went bad, and Dr. Hatcher ended up dead.
0: True, he agreed, the state story about a homicidally jealous ex was compelling, but it was circumstantial, and it depended on the word of a known liar.
3: The only absolute direct proof that Brenda had anything to do with it was Crystal Cortez.
1: You didn't tell him.
0: Here's how it went, with Crystal on the witness stand.
1: As you get hopelessly caught in a one lie, you start telling another one, correct?
2: Sometimes. When I was being interviewed, because I didn't know what to say and what not to say.
1: You certainly knew you weren't telling the truth.
2: Correct.
1: Right?
2: Correct.
0: Then Milner got into specifics.
1: You specifically told Detective Barnes that you never went into that garage.
2: Yes, it's true that I told him that.
1: And that was a lie, wasn't it?
2: Yes, it was.
0: And that whopper about being carjacked?
1: Did you look Detective Barnes right in the eyes and say, I was scared for my life and for my son's life?
2: Yes, I did.
0: She lied about the shooter's name, too. It certainly wasn't Lamar.
4: She even looked at a photo lineup and, what, picked the wrong guy?
3: Yes.
4: Supposedly picking the shooter who she knew and had been with.
3: Right.
4: But was actually picked somebody else altogether.
3: Right. Thus accusing him of a capital felony.
0: Oh, she knew. Of course she knew. Because, Milner argued, she enlisted him, not Brenda.
3: There was no direct communication of any sort from Brenda's cell phone. There was never a text. There was never a call or anything directly to Christopher Love.
0: And remember, Crystal had said Brenda told her she was connected to a Mexican drug cartel.
4: Was Brenda affiliated in any way with a cartel person? Or
3: no.
4: Was she a member of the cartel?
3: No. If she has even the most remote connection to the cartel, I never heard of it. And I looked through everything that they've
4: got. Christopher here. And...
3: Which was another one.
4: Crystal seemed to believe she was, right?
3: Yeah, it's another one I found very odd. Why would anybody believe that?
4: Yeah.
3: I mean, if somebody in the cartel wants to have somebody killed, they don't just go ask random people to do it. They've got people to do that sort of thing for them.
0: Anyway, all that planning she and Brenda supposedly did, yet they never discussed what to tell police if they got caught?
2: I didn't have a backup plan, and she told me she was going to Mexico.
0: Not true, said Milner. There was no backup plan and no plot with Brenda. Instead, he argued, Crystal and Love planned to rob Kendra, and when it went bad, they knew the focus would be on Brenda.
1: If anything ever happened to Dr. Hatcher, it ain't you who's going to get blamed. Brenda Delgado is the one they're going to look at because she wants to still be with Ricky. True?
2: I would say yeah.
5: For Crystal Cortez.
0: And finally, Milner produced his own cell phone expert, saying he could prove Crystal was still lying here in court. The expert combed through the cell records for the phone Crystal turned over to detectives when they questioned her 2 days after the murder.
1: Are you able to determine whether Crystal Cortez gave them the physical phone that she was using on the day of this murder?
5: It was a different phone.
3: She lied about her own cell phone. Of course, she doesn't know that we've got that and that we have our own expert to show that her story is a lie.
4: And you caught her in a lie.
3: Caught her in a lie.
0: And even with that, said Milner, she got a deal that took the death penalty off the table and gave her a chance at parole someday.
3: It gives the motivation for her to say anything to get herself out of the mess that she is in.
0: Brenda Delgado, the woman actually on trial, declined to testify. And with that, the defense rested. So, was Brenda really such a mastermind? Or was she an innocent woman? Up to the jury now.
6: Coming up. The shooter, I thought that was pretty much in the bag. Brenda's was a little more worrisome in my mind because of the extreme lengths he went to cover up her tracks.
7: Kendra's family and investigators on pins and needles.
8: I would put that prosecution team up against anybody else in the country.
4: But you never know about a jury.
8: You don't.

0: Over the course of two trials, you could see the pain and exhaustion on the faces of Kendra Hatcher's family. Now it was to end, with the jury's verdict in Brenda Delgado's trial. Regardless of the outcome, there would be no justice for them. Kendra was gone. This was the only justice they could hope for.
1: Envy is Brenda Delgado's deadly sin. Envy makes you want to destroy that other thing. That's what was in the heart of Brenda Delgado.
2: When you come back with your message to that woman, the message needs to be, lady, you're never going home. She's lying to you.
0: But it would be a poor message for justice, said defense attorney George Milner, to rely on a liar like Crystal to convict Brenda.
1: She is still lying to you today, and her story is still evolving almost 4 years after the murder of Dr. Hatcher. The evidence here shows that there is clear reasonable doubt, and under our law that means not guilty.
0: It was just before 11 when the jury went out.
3: Members of the jury, we stand in recess until you reach a unanimous verdict.
4: All rise.
0: Kendra Hatcher's family steeled themselves for the wait. It had taken only 3 hours to reach a verdict for Christopher Love. Kendra's brother, Neil, thought this would take much longer.
5: What made you think that?
6: The shooter. I thought that was pretty much in the bag. Brenda's was a little more worrisome in my mind because of the extreme lengths he went to cover up her tracks.
0: At the end of his long investigation, Detective Barnes prepared to wait, tried to be optimistic.
7: I would put that prosecution team up against anybody else in the country.
5: But you never know about a jury.
7: You don't.
0: Jurors would be sending out for lunch soon. Kendra's family may not have had the stomach for it. Spectators began drifting away. Attorneys were still chatting in the courtroom. When a light came on from the jury room, a signal. A question? It wasn't.
8: And then all of a sudden, prosecution team came in and said, there's a verdict.
0: It had been, what, 18, 19 minutes?
7: I've been a homicide for 7 years, and that's the fastest time that I've had so far.
0: Kendra's family and friends rushed back to their seats. Shoulder to shoulder, they steadied themselves.
3: We, the jury, unanimously find the defendant guilty of capital murder as charged in the indictment.
0: Guilty. From Brenda Delgado, no reaction at all. On the opposite end of the courtroom, a flood of emotion from Kendra's family. Later, Kendra's brother Neil met some of the jurors.
6: The conversation wasn't anything about the case. It was compassion.
5: How did they show that?
6: Hugs. They all have a special place in all of our hearts.
0: Defense attorney George Milner was left with one conclusion.
9: It is nothing short of a wholesale rejection of your case. I mean, 18 minutes.
0: The jury had spoken. Now it was time for Kendra's family. Her mother, Bonnie.
10: You, Brenda Delgado, have earned your spot on this earth behind cold steel bars for the rest of your miserable, pathetic life. And if justice could have handed you a death sentence, make no mistake, I would have been there front and center.
3: Brenda Delgado, please stand.
0: With the death penalty off the table, Brenda was sentenced to the maximum, life in prison without the possibility of parole for capital murder. For her cooperation, Crystal Cortez was sentenced to 35 years in prison for the lesser charge of murder, but eligible for parole after serving just half of that. Kendra's brother Neil addressed her.
11: I think what he did was incredibly stupid. I do want to tell you that I appreciate your testimony. I can't say I forgive you. But maybe over time, that's something that I could do.
0: Forgive, maybe. Forget? Never. Certainly, Tammy Pantano that great friend from dental school, will not.
8: It didn't bring me the peace that I was hoping for. And I don't know how I'll ever get that. I'm glad that I was there with Kendra's family, and it gave me a chance to get to know Ricky. And so those are things that I felt were healing for me.
0: And Ricky? People heard a lot about him and Kendra, how they were destined for marriage, probably children, things that will never be now.
4: I know I'm hurting, and I know I can only imagine he's hurting more.
0: With all he's been through, we weren't terribly surprised that Ricky declined our interview request. But he did share this from Kendra, a quote she'd sent him during those four short, heady months they had. "And then my soul saw you, and it kind of went, 'Oh, there you are. I've been looking for you.' And there she was. And now..."
8: It's bittersweet. The memories are good, but then the fact that there won't be any more of those memories is hard.
0: Hard for Kendra's brother, too.
6: People like her don't come around very often. And it's a shame that she isn't here. Because she had a lot to do. A lot more to do.
0: But ask Neil's daughter, Josie, about her Aunt KK. Not here in person, true. But doing a lot, even now.
12: Have you tried to be like her, somehow to keep her memory alive?
13: I mean, I felt like I was already kind of like her in some way.
12: What do you mean by that?
13: By always trying to have a smile.
0: Just like Aunt KK.
14: That's all for now. I'm Lester Holt. Thanks for joining us.
10: I was in a deep sleep. I remember the barrel of a gun to my mouth. I felt like my head was on fire. I was at his mercy.
15: He told me if I called the police, that he would be back to kill me.
16: We didn't know if we had some sort of night stalker running around.
10: The lieutenant began reading me my Miranda rights.
17: You have the right to remain silent.
10: Exactly. It was devastating.
18: Oh, I was livid. I wanted to tear one of them from limb to limb.
19: The investigation was completely bungled.
17: Did you worry that someone else could be a victim?
19: Absolutely.
20: All of a sudden, I had a very forceful arm wrapped around my chest and then over my mouth.
21: The police stopped them.
17: What was in that van?
21: There were two slip knots ready to go. There was a tarp. I know we have the right guy.
17: Shocked to my core. He was hiding in plain sight. The wolf in sheep's clothing. Yes.
10: I could never have imagined that he was the monster he truly is.
14: I'm Lester Holt, and this is Dateline.
0: Here's Andrea Canning with Evil Paid a Visit.
22: It was warm that September night, so Donna Palumba cracked open her second-floor bedroom window to let the breeze in. She was beat. She'd worked all day, then taken her two young kids to a concert, getting home at bedtime.
10: I just remember shutting the door, unlocking it, and then getting the kids in their PJs and saying their prayers, tucking them in.
22: Just another Friday evening, except for the fact that Donna's husband, John, was away for a few days.
17: This is pretty incredible, but you and John had gone years without ever spending a night apart?
10: We were married 12 years, and that was the first time that he was away. He was a little concerned, but I assured him we would be fine.
22: By midnight, her lovely, leafy neighborhood in Waterbury, Connecticut was in darkness, and the 36-year-old mom was asleep. Her children tucked in down the hall. All was well. Then, noises.
10: I heard footsteps.
22: Footsteps she knew she shouldn't be hearing.
10: It didn't sound like little children's bare feet.
1: I immediately became alarmed.
17: Was there any part of you that thought maybe John came home early?
1: Honestly, I didn't have time to think much.
22: She'd left the bedroom door ajar so she could hear the children, ages 5 and 7, if they woke.
1: I saw this shadowy figure come in the room.
17: Was it a man? Could you tell?
1: I could tell that the silhouette was of a man, and he was wearing some type of face covering. And I obviously immediately became alarmed and jolted out of my sleep.
22: A shadowy figure. A man. She screamed.
1: And he jumped me. And he covered my mouth with his hand.
22: She bit down into a glove.
1: He cranked my arm up behind my back, and he said, if you don't cooperate, you're going to get hurt.
17: Did you recognize the voice, the smell, anything?
1: No. I didn't recognize at all. I was caught so off guard.
17: What is going through your mind at this point? Because this is all happening probably so fast.
1: It was terrifying. And it took a few seconds to realize what was happening. And of course, my first thoughts were of my children. And so I realized that if I continued to scream, they would be the ones that would hear me. And I certainly didn't want them to be walking into anything like this.
22: She was face down on the bed. She didn't move. Even when he jammed his knee into her back, bound her wrists and eyes with nylons, and covered her head with a pillowcase.
1: I knew at that point I was unable to fight him. And so I just thought, I've got to do what I can to survive.
17: To survive, did that mean staying quiet? Did that mean not resisting?
1: I couldn't resist at that point because I was bound. So I just remember him cutting my clothing while I was still on my stomach, and then he flipped me over and he raped me.
22: The next thing she remembers was a gun against her mouth, then her temple. Donna Palumba prayed.
1: I didn't think that I would survive, so I actually said out loud to God, please absolve me of all my sins. And I waited, and I saw my life flash before my eyes.
17: You really thought you were going to die in this moment?
1: I did. And I pictured my children finding me.
17: That's the worst thought right there.
1: Oh my gosh.
17: Is to be feeling that in that moment. That's a horrible, horrible thought.
1: It was unbearable. And then he flipped me onto my stomach and put the gun in my back. And he said, if you call the pigs, I'm going to come back and kill you.
22: With that warning, a flicker of hope. Maybe, just maybe, she would get through this alive.
1: So I immediately went into a mode of, what can I do to make him leave? And I said, this is between you and I have no idea who you are. I could never identify you. I'll never tell a soul. You didn't hurt me. I was saying anything I could to will him down those stairs.
17: You're begging for your life.
1: I am. I thought this was the only way that he could possibly leave, if I tell him that, and I did.
22: And, incredibly, he did leave. Donna listened to him go down the stairs and close the door behind him. She was shaking, in shock, and profoundly grateful.
17: That must be such a bittersweet feeling that, okay, I've just been through the worst experience of my entire life, but I'm alive.
1: And that's how I felt, Andrea. It's like I was so disoriented on the bed when he left, but so grateful when I heard that door close and I knew he had left the house. I just was immediately so relieved, but my first thoughts were of my children, and I could not get to them fast enough.
22: She managed to loosen the pillowcase and the nylons tying her wrists, and she ran to them.
17: I think about you before you've reached their bedrooms and that fear of, oh God, please let them be okay. Please let them be okay. Because you don't know if he's willing to do what he did to you. Who knows what he's capable of?
1: Exactly. And I didn't know if he had gone to their rooms prior to coming to my room. I didn't know. Oh, I could not get to them fast enough.
22: And when she did, She burst out crying. They slept through the whole thing.
1: They were sleeping. And at that moment, I thought, if they were untouched and I had survived, we're going to get through this. I immediately was hopeful.
22: The kids were fine. And Donna, still standing after the most terrifying experience of her life, still able, somehow, to count her blessings.
1: I know I was fortunate. I know I was fortunate.
2: Your attacker, as horrible as he was to you, he spared you.
1: Yes, he spared my life. I don't know why to this day, but I thought at that point that the worst was over.
2: But it wasn't.
1: Little did I know what lie ahead.
14: Coming up, turns out Donna was only minutes away from another shock.
2: That happens in horror movies.
14: An unnerving discovery forces her to find even more courage.
1: I made a very, very difficult decision.

0: Donna Palumbo was raped in her Connecticut home back in 1993 when her husband John was away. Her attacker disappeared into the night, leaving Donna alive and her two young children asleep and untouched.
1: This is every woman's worst nightmare.
2: It really is. I could not believe I was in the middle of this.
0: Donna was in shock, but she knew she had to report her assault. She didn't have a cell phone. Few people did back then. So she picked up the landline in her bedroom. It was dead. The kitchen phone was dead, too.
1: That happens in horror movies, thrillers, where people cut the phone lines. Did you think about how scary that was, that he methodically cut your phone lines?
2: I just knew that I've just been attacked and assaulted, and I cannot call for help in my home where I can be with my children.
0: She was cut off from the world, and for all she knew, her attacker was still out there, lurking, waiting for her to leave to get help. If she ran to a neighbor's, would her kids be safe in the house?
1: Why not wake them up and take them and say, look, we've got to go get some help, something happened?
2: I did not want to frighten them. I also could not physically carry them down. I didn't want to endanger them.
0: But she also knew she couldn't sit tight in the house until morning. The sooner the police knew about the assault, the sooner they could track down her attacker.
2: I made a very, very difficult decision to leave the children to run for help. That was really difficult, but I knew I had to get help. I knew that I couldn't stay like that.
1: So where do you go? You come out the front door right here.
2: I came out the front door, ran down the sidewalk, and my neighbors on either side were elderly, and the lights were off. And so I ran to my neighbor's, and his back porch light was on, and I knocked on the door.
1: He answered?
2: He did.
1: And who was it?
2: It was actually a distant cousin of my husband's, Cliff, and he took one look at me. I mean, I can't even imagine what I looked like. I had the nylons on my neck, on my wrist.
1: Oh, my gosh.
2: I was in a bathrobe, and I just said I'd been attacked, but I was worried about the children, so I just kept saying, Cliff, he told me he'd kill me. I don't know what to do. John's away. The children are home by themselves.
3: I ran for the telephone, and I called 911.
4: We have an assault, a sexual assault. Okay, where did the sexual assault? What is the address?
5: Listen, I'm the victim.
0: Donna, terrified, trembling, took the phone from Cliff.
5: He cut my phone line, so I met a neighbor. My children are okay, but they're in the house by themselves.
4: How old are the kids?
5: They're 7 and 5.
4: 7 and 5?
5: Please, I don't want to leave him alone. What should I do?
0: Cliff grabbed an axe and ran to Donna's house to stand by the door, guarding the children, in case her attacker returned.
3: It started to dawn on me that we've got a maniac that broke into her house and assaulted her in her bedroom. Yeah, there was no other choice.
5: I just ran to a neighbor because he cut the phone lines.
4: Okay, you stay where you are for a second. Let us get the police in the area.
0: Donna relived her nightmare.
5: He told me if I called the police, that he would be back to kill me.
0: She was hyperventilating.
5: The gentleman that did this said...
4: Do you know him?
5: What?
4: Do you know the guy?
5: No, I don't know him at all.
0: All she could think of was her attacker's threat and that gun.
5: But listen, he told me if I called the cops, he would kill me. I don't want...
4: He can't kill you. You're not there, are you?
5: No. I begged him to keep me alive. I felt something in my head. I thought it was a gun for sure.
4: Do you think he had a gun?
5: Yes. I heard metal clanging, and he had put it in my throat, and then he put it in my head, and then he put it in my
4: back. That assailant may have a gun. She can't give a description of him.
5: Oh, dear God.
4: Okay. Try to stay calm.
5: Yeah.
0: The officer on the phone counseled her.
4: Okay, don't change your clothes or anything.
5: I didn't touch anything. I'm all ripped.
4: Listen to me. Don't wash.
5: I didn't.
4: Okay.
0: But she was frantic to get back to her children.
5: Oh, my God. Oh, my God. I can't believe it.
4: Okay, you're doing good. Just hang in there.
0: A police officer arrived at Cliff's, and Donna handed the phone to him. The two officers shared a somber assessment.
4: Is she all tied up? Is she ripped apart?
6: Yeah.
4: This sounds real serious.
6: Yeah, I know it is.
4: Okay.
0: The officer then asked for a key to Donna's front door and took off to her house. Donna started calling family members. Your phone jolts you out of your sleep?
6: Yeah.
0: Bill Palumba is Donna's brother-in-law, John's younger brother. Does she say exactly what happened or just that you need to get to the house?
6: I needed to get to the house. Somebody broke into the house and she was clearly upset.
0: Bill threw on a pair of sweats and tore out of his house. Donna, waiting at Cliff's house as she'd been told to do, could stand it no longer. She ran to her home, now a crime scene, crawling with officers.
2: I just remember seeing flashing lights and walking into this scene that was so surreal in my own home. And my first thoughts were of my children. And I was able to go upstairs and check on them, and they were still asleep.
0: Oh, wow.
2: Even as officers shone flashlights in their faces, they are two super active, healthy kids, and they were sleeping. And to this day, it just, I'm so grateful.
1: Did you feel like God was watching over them?
2: Absolutely. Absolutely. It was like angels and God was watching over them.
0: Bill Palumba arrived and helped carry the sleeping children to their grandmother's house nearby. And then a discussion ensued.
1: Had you said to Donna, we need to call John?
6: I think when all my brothers were in the kitchen with her, we really said, you know, we're going to need to tell him. But she was very hesitant on telling him until he got home.
0: John, who was in Colorado at a good friend's wedding, was due back the next day.
2: I did not want to call John, and I would not want to talk to him at this moment to frighten him when he couldn't be there. That would just be torture for him.
1: Some people would think that that maybe should have been your first call to your husband.
2: If he was in the area, absolutely, but he could do nothing from where he was.
0: Doing nothing was not in John Palumba's DNA, especially not where Donna was concerned. Everyone braced for his return.
7: Coming up, a meeting with an investigator takes an unthinkable turn.
2: He put me in a small interrogation room. He took out a little white piece of paper and began reading me my rights.
7: When Dateline continues.

0: John Palumba was due home on Sunday, September 12th. He had no idea a nightmare awaited him.
1: I knew John would be crushed.
0: Donna had gone to the hospital for a sex crimes examination, her rapist DNA collected. Now, she steeled herself to tell John what had happened.
2: He assumes everything was okay at home.
3: Right.
2: And then he walks through the door and his life changes in an instant.
1: Absolutely.
0: John knew something was up when he reached the front door. It had a new deadbolt.
1: He saw the deadbolt and came flying into the house, and we broke the news to him. And I remember him flying out of the room and just saying, no, and how could this happen? And it was his worst nightmare.
0: John Palumba still has trouble talking about that day.
4: And it just, you know, it hurt me that there's nothing I could do. I was angry. I was very angry. I mean,
2: did you feel any of that guilt that, oh, I shouldn't have gone?
4: Absolutely. I felt that I let him down. I wasn't there. That's what hurt, is that you just felt like you let your family down.
0: It hurt even more because John had always been vigilant, super protective. Donna picked up on that the first time she met John at a party years before. They were two college kids, both Waterbury born and bred, and they just clicked.
4: And I thought she was very nice. Donna was very quiet then.
2: Donna quiet?
4: I don't know what happened, but we hit it off.
0: They got married a few years later.
4: You know, we don't have a story like we're at the beach and the waves came crashing
2: in. No romantic, unfortunately.
4: I mean, it was basically just something we grew into.
0: Not Mr. Romantic, maybe, but loving and deeply family-oriented. That was John Palumba, always on guard for any possible threat.
4: I used to tell her all the time, make sure the doors are locked. If I'm going out for a walk, make sure the doors are locked.
0: Remember, John's trip to Colorado was the first time he'd been away from his wife in a dozen years of marriage. Donna couldn't join him. She was needed at the small marketing firm where she was a partner. But she encouraged John to go.
1: He loved the mountains, and so I thought, I'll just stay here with the kids.
2: Did you think in your wildest dreams that something would happen?
1: No.
4: If I thought that, I wouldn't have went.
0: At first, the police made slow progress. Donna went over her memories of the assault again and again, hoping to retrieve details to help them.
1: I do remember an odor when he was on me that smelled like grease or oil.
2: Did you think that maybe this is someone who works with cars, a mechanic?
1: Yeah, I mean, I thought that was important to relay to the police so that they could pursue that angle, perhaps.
2: His voice, did you feel like he was using his regular voice?
1: I thought perhaps it was someone that was, like, talking deeper. It was a very threatening tone that he used.
0: The investigators were stumped by one question in particular. How did the attacker get into the house? Donna told them the doors were always locked at night.
1: There was no broken windows. You know, the door wasn't jimmied in any way. So it was troubling. It was troubling to them, and it was equally troubling to me.
0: Donna believed her attacker was a stranger, but as the days went by, she and John began to wonder about that.
4: We kind of had a feeling that it was someone that we knew.
2: Why did you have that feeling?
4: Because I was never away. And so somebody would have known.
0: The Palumbas lived in a tight-knit community. Even so, the couple kept the assault private. Donna was identified publicly only as Jane Doe. She tried to reassure John, telling him they'd get through it. But John struggled. His anger had been lit, and it endured.
4: You know, people look at me wrong. I was ready to fight. I just had that pent-up anger in me, and it was unhealthy.
0: Donna worried that John's anger might propel him into an act he'd regret. It was one reason she worked so hard to help the police. Which is why, a month after the assault, she went down to the Waterbury PD to talk to the investigator in charge about a possible lead. Instead, she got the shock of her life.
1: He was very, like, abrupt. And he put me in a small interrogation room with a desk And on the desk, there was a tape recorder. He hit play and record.
2: Are you thinking, what's going on here?
1: I was confused, but I quickly became aware that something was wrong. He took out a little white piece of paper and unfolded it and began reading me my Miranda rights.
2: What?
1: He read
2: me. You have the right to remain silent.
1: Exactly. And I said, what are you doing?
2: And how shocking.
1: I was dumbfounded. And so I asked him, I said, what are you doing? He said, this is how I'm going to handle this.
2: Handle what? What?
1: I know. So I said, what are you talking about? And he looked at me and he said, why don't you tell me what really happened that night?
3: Donna suddenly realized she was being accused of lying about her rape, the most traumatic experience of her life. What in the world was going on?
5: Coming up.
1: He said, we have rock solid evidence that you purposefully lied to the police.
5: Donna comes to a stunning realization.
2: So you've been raped, and now you're the one who could potentially be arrested.
1: Right. I become the suspect.

0: A month after Donna Palumbo was raped, lead investigator Lieutenant Douglas Moran sat across from her in a cramped interview room at the Waterbury Police Department, read her her rights, and threatened to arrest her if she didn't tell him what really happened that night.
1: I looked at him and I said,

0: hear nothing of it.
1: It's like an ambush.
0: I was so blindsided. It was the last thing that I had expected. Remember, this was 1 month after the crime. I was still healing, still reeling from everything that had happened that night of the horrific attack. And here I am at the police station, another safe harbor where you go to get help. And the tables are turned and he's questioning me in the most relentless, horrific way. And there was no reasoning with the man.
1: So you've been raped and now you're the one who could potentially be arrested.
0: Right. I become the suspect. But the worst part is he didn't tell me what he had. He just kept at me saying, we know you're lying. We have rock solid evidence.
1: But not willing to share it.
0: Not willing to share anything. But he made it clear. He said, if you do not tell me what happened, you will be arrested. I started crying. And I looked at him and I said, what could you be thinking of doing this to me? And he looked at his watch and said, I'm thinking of what I'm going to have for lunch. It was devastating.
1: You must have felt so helpless and alone in that tiny little room with him.
0: I felt, honestly, worse than I had ever felt before.
1: Worse than the attack?
0: Yes, because I was being re-traumatized.
1: But you didn't just get up and leave.
0: I didn't, because he was going to arrest me. I tried everything I could to set the record straight, to let him know he's on the wrong path. Whatever he has can be explained.
2: Finally, she fell silent, and the lieutenant issued an ultimatum.
0: He said, I'll tell you what, I am going to let you go under the condition that you come back here this afternoon. You tell me what really happened, and this tape goes in the drawer. I'm going to close the case. But if you don't come back this afternoon, I will find you and arrest you, and your picture will be in tomorrow's paper.
1: I see. So he's saying if you confess and tell the truth, this will all go away.
0: Exactly. And he also said, I have 27 cases on my desk. One way or another, this case is getting closed today.
2: Donna was reeling. She stumbled out of the police department and told her family what had happened.
1: You went down to the station to confront
3: the officer.
1: What happened when you went down there?
3: No, he didn't even take me in a room. He met me in the hallway. And I started yelling and screaming at him. And he didn't even have the courtesy to sit me down and tell me what he had. And he goes, I got irrefutable evidence that your wife is lying.
0: And he said, her story's full of holes. And yes, there is the threat of her arrest. But he didn't say why.
2: After that angry exchange at the Waterbury Police Department, John suddenly realized what the police were thinking, that Donna had had an affair and had invented the rape as a cover-up in case she was discovered. John knew he had to ask his wife if that was true.
3: It was very hard for me to even have to even ask that question. I mean, but I just figured, all right, they say they got irrefutable evidence and this and that, so I got to ask her.
2: John Palumba says his trust in his wife never wavered. After all, he knew Donna.
3: I mean, if anybody had a clean reputation, it was her.
2: A real lady is how John describes his wife. A throwback to yesteryear.
3: Donna wasn't the kind that went to happy hour with the girls. Or she wasn't the kind who would be out, by herself or, you know, with a girlfriend. She was, a person who was home.
2: All the same, John knew he'd have to ask his wife that painful question.
3: I just looked at Donna and I said, is there anything I should know about?
4: Coming up, a new encounter with police enrages John all over again.
3: Oh, I was livid. I was livid. I wanted to tear one of them from limb to limb.
4: When Dateline continues...

0: After a Waterbury police officer accused Donna Palumba of lying about her assault and implied she was having an affair, Donna's husband asked her the hardest question he'd ever put to her. Was there anything he should know?
1: And she said, absolutely not. I said, okay, I'm with you.
2: You know your wife, that was all you needed.
1: Yeah.
2: And I would imagine that you're going to trust the word of Donna over a lieutenant?
1: I knew her well enough. I knew her character. I knew who she was. Yeah. And after she said, absolutely not, it never came up again.
0: Donna and John hugged after that exchange. Donna in tears. The meeting with the lieutenant had set her back.
3: I really felt like I was getting stronger. I was back to work. We were trying to keep things as normal as possible for the children. It wasn't until this lieutenant did this that it really, really stopped my healing.
2: Was it like these officers, instead of protecting you, were more like the enemy?
3: Oh, for sure. I feared law enforcement. You know, I mean, the attack happened at my home, which you think is a safe place when you're sleeping in your bed. And then to be attacked again by people in power that have taken an oath to protect and serve, your whole world is shattered.
0: The Palumbas demanded to meet with Lieutenant Moran's superior to complain about what had happened.
2: Did you think that you were going to meet with this supervisor and you'd get answers and this would everything would be cleared up?
1: We thought.
3: It was so blatant what this lieutenant did to me, and I knew it had been recorded, so I, you know, first thing we did is ask, did you listen to the tape? And he said, no, it's an ongoing investigation. And I said, well, can we listen to it together? And he said, no. And then I said, well, you're going to have to hear what he said to me. And his demeanor was, instead of concern, it was very nonchalant.
1: It's more like, I'm going to solve this case one way or the other.
0: This meeting with the police was also recorded, though John and Donna didn't know it at the time.
4: I'm totally disgusted with the way it was handled.
5: Kim, I'm going to tell you something. After this incident, I went to the hospital for 3 hours. They punched me with drugs. My mother held my head over the toilet, and I vomited for 5 hours. I went through all that. And me trying to make up like I had some kinky lover, I mean, it just blows my mind.
4: Let me explain. In certain cases,
0: he also told them the investigation was, in his words, kind of stymied. But he said the police did want to question the children.
4: The one didn't wake up and wander around the house.
5: No, I know for sure they were right next to you.
4: Well, when the police then came, they can verify there's a shattered flashlight. I understand, but when the incident happened,
0: the Palumbas certainly weren't going to let the police talk to their kids now.
3: I mean, after what they had done to me, I wouldn't let them anywhere near our children.
1: Oh, I was livid. I was livid. I was livid. I wanted to tear one of them from limb to limb.
0: Donna and John didn't know it at the time, but there was a reason the police thought Donna had invented the rape. An informant had gone to them to pass on rumors. What the police told the Palumbas was irrefutable evidence turned out to be town gossip.
3: And this informant said, there's a rumor going around that Donna is having an affair, and that the night of the crime, she was with her lover, and the eldest child woke up and saw something, and she put her back to sleep and concocted the rape to cover up an affair. This is a vicious rumor. It is completely untrue.
0: And Donna couldn't understand why the police hadn't just asked her about the rumor in the first place.
3: It would have been so easy for him to talk to anyone that knew me if there was this person that I was having an affair with, and he would have learned that that was not the case.
2: He just ran with it.
3: He ran with it.
0: The Palumbas later learned the captain they'd complained to was the lieutenant's brother. By now, Donna and John were convinced they'd never get a fair shake from these investigators. As they agonized about what to do, the only thing they knew for certain was that Donna's attacker was still out there, maybe even preparing to strike again.
6: Mm-hmm. coming up. A damning report of the Waterbury police response the night of Donna's assault from one of their own.
2: So these officers came to this crime scene. Did they cordon it off?
7: No.
2: Did they canvass the neighborhood? Did they talk to people?
7: No.
2: Did they call in the forensic team?
7: They did not.

0: I remember.
1: John and Donna Palumba had lost faith in the investigation after the lead investigator accused Donna of lying. So the Palumbas reached out to the state's attorney and asked his office to investigate. As they waited, rumors whirled around Donna.
2: Are you worried that the neighbors, it's going to start getting around town, that people are going to start whispering, wondering?
3: This rumor was so contrary to the way I had lived my life and what I do every day. And so I became sensitive to the looks I would get and the little whispers.
2: So even though you were known as Jane Doe, people were starting to realize this is Donna.
3: Some people. And it really hurt me that this vicious lie that I was having an affair and could somehow concoct this horrific crime was out there.
1: In the spring of 1994, more than 6 months after Donna was raped, everything changed. Neil O'Leary was then one of Waterbury's crack detectives. On the order of the state's attorney, O'Leary took over Donna's case.
0: Neil was a good cop. He was a good cop. He knew right away that this case was mishandled.
4: And he wasn't afraid to tell us.
0: He wasn't afraid to say it either.
1: O'Leary knew it would be a huge challenge to find Donna's attacker because so much time had passed.
5: Witnesses disappear, memories disappear, evidence disappears. But, you know, we started as if it happened the night before, and we canvassed the neighborhood, we interviewed witnesses.
6: He told me if I called the police, that he'd be back to kill me.
1: O'Leary listened to Donna's 911 call again and again.
6: Oh, thank God, he was my children.
7: Okay, we got an officer there now.
2: Did this sound sincere to you?
5: At that time, I was a police officer for 13 years, and I was 10 of those years. I did nothing but major crimes. And I heard a lot of and listened to a lot of 911 tapes. I thought it was agonizing, terrifying. I could feel her fear through the phone. And it still bothers me terribly that she, first of all, went through that ordeal, but that the officers didn't understand and didn't feel the same way.
6: Oh, dear God.
1: But the first investigators had issues with that call.
6: I don't know what to do. The gentleman that did this said...
7: Do you know him?
6: What?
7: Do you know the guy?
6: No, I don't know him at all.
2: One of the words she used to describe her attacker was gentleman.
5: Correct.
2: They didn't like that.
5: They didn't like that, and I didn't understand that, because if you know Donna Palumba, that's Donna. That's how Donna Palumba speaks. One of the biggest mistakes I think that the initial detectives made was they didn't get to know the victim, Donna Palumba. And then they had taken the time. I think they would have had a difficult time believing some of the other things that came out later.
1: The more O'Leary learned about the police response the night of the attack, the more disillusioned he became. He called it a perfect storm of mistakes.
2: So these officers came to this crime scene. Did they cordon it off?
5: No.
2: Did they canvass the neighborhood? Did they talk to people?
5: No.
2: Did they call in the forensic team?
5: They did not.
2: Did they take photos of the crime scene?
5: No, they did not.
2: And so with all of these things that weren't done, how would you grade this response to a major crime?
5: I would give them a D minus at best. And the only reason it's not an F is that the responding patrolman, the youngest person on the scene, had the wherewithal to resort to his training and collect the bedding and the clothing at the hospital when Donna went for the rape kit at Waterbury Hospital.
1: Instead of focusing on the medical and forensic reports that supported Donna's story, O'Leary says the initial investigators zeroed in on Donna's actions that night.
2: They didn't like that she didn't want to call her husband.
5: Correct.
2: Right away. That was an issue. They didn't like that she had left the children sleeping.
5: Yes. Her husband is out in Colorado. He's coming home just in a few hours. What is that going to do by arousing him at 2 o'clock in the morning and then having him fly home with that going on? And with the children, why wake them up? Because then you're going to traumatize them as well.
1: O'Leary started talking to everybody he could, beginning with Donna, then John, family, friends, neighbors.
5: I felt from the very, very beginning that this was someone that Donna knew. It was too much of a coincidence for me, because of the fact that it was the first time ever that John Palumba was away from the home. There was no forced entry, which led me to believe that whomever was responsible for this attack somehow had access to the key somewhere.
1: As he investigated, O'Leary learned there'd been a stag on the night of Donna's assault, a bachelor party in a Waterbury restaurant. O'Leary says about 50 men attended. John Palumbo, a popular guy, would have been there too.
2: Anyone at that party would know.
5: Absolutely.
2: That he was missing.
5: They're a very
2: tight-knit.
5: They're a very tight-knit neighborhood back then in 1993.
1: O'Leary realized Donna had been attacked not long after the party ended. He got a partial guest list, collected some 40 DNA samples, hoping to get a match to the DNA collected from Donna.
5: We drove the Connecticut State Police lab crazy with all of our DNA samples, but nonetheless, we struck out on each and every one.
1: Months passed as the first anniversary of the assault came and went. O'Leary says he wasn't the most popular guy on the force. After all, he'd been highly critical of the first team of investigators. And yet he'd come up empty himself.
2: Were some of the officers kind of giving you the cold shoulder?
5: Yes, definitely.
1: Knowing that Donna's attacker was still out there, the Palumbas learned to live with constant suspicions.
0: The worst part is you started to think, well, maybe it was this person, maybe it was that person.
2: Kind of like everyone's a possible suspect.
0: Right.
1: But then, the last straw, an internal police report assessing how the initial investigators had handled the case. The headline? No impropriety on the part of Captain Robert Moran or his brother, the lieutenant who'd accused Donna of lying. Donna was incensed.
3: I felt, as I was reading that, like I was being punched in the gut. This is not only being tolerated, but it's being condoned.
2: That would be a tipping point for sure.
3: And that is when we decided to sue the police. I just could not imagine this happening to another family.
1: The Palumbas say neither of them wanted to sue and neither cared about winning money.
0: I've never sued anybody in my life, but the only way we could get results was to do this.
1: But if the Palumbas felt betrayed by a few officers in the Waterbury Police Department, another betrayal, this one profound and personal, lay ahead. And it would change everything the Palumbas and the Waterbury community thought they knew about the case.
8: Coming up, Donna makes a decision that will test her all over again.
9: She was very nervous, very fragile.
8: Will it pay off? When Dateline continues.

0: The Palumbas lawsuit accusing the Moran brothers and the city of Waterbury of negligence finally made it to court in early 2001, almost 8 years after Donna was raped. Donna was identified only as Jane Doe in court, and her kids, both teens by then, still knew nothing about what happened that night.
1: You slept through the entire attack?
2: Yes.
0: Johnny Palumba was 5 at the time.
2: I vaguely remember getting walked to my grandmother's house in the middle of the night and being told that it was a problem with a gas leak, I believe, in the house is what I was told.
0: A short time before the trial started, the Palumbas told Johnny and his older sister Sarah an abridged version of what happened, with no mention of Donna's rape.
3: They basically just said, you know, that night, we told you there was a gas leak. There was actually a home invasion. I don't think they used those words, but somebody had broken into the home.
2: And it wasn't handled properly by the police, and that's why they were going to court.
0: The trial lasted a month. Donna was on the stand for 2 days, testifying as Jane Doe.
4: You had this torturous experience on the stand, and then you kind of had your knight in shining armor take the stand. Neil O'Leary, who was finally someone who was willing to back you up.
5: Yes, and that meant so much. I mean, that was not easy for him. I mean, as you can imagine, there is a blue wall where they protect each other, but yet Neil knew that I was telling the truth, and he knew the case had been botched, and he wasn't afraid to say that, to say the truth.
0: The city's lawyer countered, calling the rape a hoax, arguing the first investigator's actions were justified. But the jury found the Moran brothers negligent, awarding Donna and John $190,000 to be paid by the city of Waterbury.
6: I saw it in my wife's face. It was vindication for her. It was basically, you tried to destroy my reputation and you lost.
0: Donna didn't spend time savoring the victory. She had urgent business. In the midst of trial preparations, she'd received awful news, a diagnosis of stage 1 breast cancer.
6: It was kind of like, you're in a prize fight, and you keep getting hit. You know, I just wondering, you know, when the round's going to end so you can get back on your feet and get out there again. It was tough.
0: Treatment started immediately after the verdict and was successful. But Donna Palumba, 1 part fragile beauty, 3 parts tireless street fighter, had another round to go. She was profoundly upset by the trial coverage in the local newspaper, the Republican American.
5: If I was just reading the paper, I would think, how could this woman have won? How could these officers be found negligent when she sounds like she concocted this whole thing? There was so much doubt.
0: Donna may have won her case in court, but in the court of public opinion, she believed she was losing.
7: It looked like Jane Doe was really a suspicious character.
0: John Murray followed the coverage in the Republican American. It was the competition. Murray is the publisher and editor of the Waterbury Observer, an independent monthly newspaper he founded.
7: They're chopping at her credibility with every single story.
0: And the rumor mill? Murray says it was still working overtime, even after the trial.
4: So just because she won didn't mean all the rumors just instantly stopped?
7: Absolutely not. They actually intensified. They intensified because who didn't know about the rumors, now everybody knew about them. So it spread everywhere.
0: One day, Murray got a phone call out of the blue.
7: Her sister reached out and said that that Jane Doe wanted to talk.
0: Murray agreed to meet Jane Doe. What followed was intense. He says he found Donna extraordinarily credible and vulnerable.
7: She was very nervous, very fragile, and she remained Jane Doe through this whole process. She didn't tell me who she was. And so I respected that, and we had an interview that went on probably for 4 or 5 hours as she was telling me this story. I'm listening, I'm empathizing with her. She was crying. I cried. I mean, it was a terrible story.
4: Why did she finally want to at least get her story out there, even if she wasn't going to use her real name?
7: She wanted the truth out there. She wanted an apology from the Waterbury Police Department. Never got that. She wanted the Morans to just say, like, we screwed up.
0: That never happened. Douglas Moran continued to work at the Waterbury Police Department. His older brother had retired before the trial. But John Murray was moved by Donna's story. He wanted to tell it. So he went to work. He conducted more interviews with Donna, made calls, dug into court transcripts, and published a blockbuster report, still protecting Donna's identity.
7: Some of the testimony is in print, so we transcribed that and shared that. We printed the 911 call that's very compelling. So it made it out into the public, and I think that that gave her a great sense of relief that someone had believed her and acknowledged the story that she was telling.
4: That must have felt good, getting that story out there.
8: It did. I was still Jane Doe, but at least it was documented, the truth of what happened that night and afterward.
4: The story shut down some lingering gossip. Donna was finally starting to feel vindicated, but it didn't ease the anguish of not knowing who her assailant was or where he was. And this was a man, remember, your attacker, who said he would kill you if you talked to the police.
8: That's right. He made that very clear.
4: Were you always looking over your shoulder, even years later? Did it stick with you?
8: It did. It's something that is lifelong. That type of trauma and that type of threat stays with you.
4: Little did she know, the case was about to crack wide open.
9: Coming up, a name in a police report draws the detective's attention.
10: What caught my eye was the alleged perpetrator.
9: Was there a connection to Donna's case?
4: So it just hit you?
10: Like a bolt of lightning.
4: By the summer of 2004, it had been almost 11 years since Donna Palumbo was raped. Neil O'Leary hadn't forgotten about her case, but he hadn't solved it either.
10: The case basically went cold, except for the fact that I would check in with them periodically and let them know that we were still looking at anything even remotely close. You know, any sexual assault, any burglaries that might be similar.
4: So, did you think that this would ever get solved?
6: No. It might have been solved, but I just think the window closed. The only thing that I had hope for was I had DNA. So if the person did it again and they got DNA, then they could tie it in.
8: That Other gave that, me hope. I didn't honestly think about it every day that they're going to catch this guy, but I did know that there was DNA evidence, and I did understand at that point the power of DNA.
4: Meanwhile, everyone had moved on. Donna's marketing business was thriving. Sarah was attending college. Johnny was in high school. And Neil O'Leary had weathered the divisions in the Waterbury Police Department to become acting chief. Then, one day, he was going through case reports when something caught his eye.
10: I came across this attempted sexual assault case on Fleming Street. And what caught my eye on the case was the alleged perpetrator was John Regan.
4: Did that name ring a bell for you?
10: Well, I knew John Regan and the Regan family, a prominent family in Waterbury. And I was astonished. He was accused of sexually assaulting his coworker, who was a 21-year-old girl.
4: John Regan was a middle-aged father of three, respectable guy known to everyone in town by his nickname Rocky.
10: I called down the head of the detective bureau, gave him the case, and asked him to look into it, get a hold of the victim, and follow up with her.
4: The victim told detectives that John Regan took her to his parents' house, which was empty at the time. Once there, she said Regan pulled her onto his lap and assaulted her. She said she fought him off and managed to get away.
10: I talked to the detective that took the statement from her, and she, the female detective, said that she absolutely believed her.
4: As the Waterbury PD worked the case, O'Leary couldn't get the incident out of his mind. The way he tells the story, what happened next was pure serendipity. Remember that party the night of Donna's rape? The Stag? It was a big affair, the kind of bash that Waterbury was known for.
10: Stag parties are popular in the city of Waterbury because family, friends, and neighbors get together and celebrate an up-and-coming wedding. We're one of the only communities that still has these enormous stags.
4: And who was the stag for? A man named Regan, a cousin of John Regan's.
10: So I'm driving home from work that day, and it's when I remembered about the stag that we spent so much time on.
4: So it just hit you in the car?
10: Like a bolt of lightning. It hit me, and I'm like, is it possible that John Regan would have known that John Palumbo was out of town? Did John Regan go to that stag? I had seen a list of the people that had gone to the stag, and I didn't remember seeing that name.
4: O'Leary had always suspected the stag party was key to the assault,
11: and he knew that when John Palumba didn't show, word got out that he was out of town. So he made a call and discovered that Rocky had indeed attended that stag, although his name wasn't on the guest list. O'Leary quickly called a meeting with Donna and John.
8: That's when he asked,
6: right,
8: if we knew John Regan. And my husband was like, of course, yeah, he's a good friend. And he's like, why? And John immediately dismissed him, like, there's no way he could be connected.
6: You know, do you think that maybe, I couldn't be him, no way.
11: Couldn't be him, no way. Even though John Palumba was adamant, O'Leary asked for a DNA sample on the outside chance he'd get a match to the evidence collected from Donna after the assault. Rocky gave a sample.
8: And I thought, it can't be him.
12: Well, yeah, I mean, if
8: why
12: he gave
8: would you
12: this
8: give a sample?
12: Sample, yeah.
8: Yeah.
12: That would implicate you if you were
8: right.
12: Donna's attacker.
8: Right, exactly.
11: John Regan was charged with unlawful restraint in the incident involving his coworker and was out on bail. Those who knew him couldn't believe he'd do such a thing. And nowhere was that feeling stronger than in Overlook, the neighborhood where John Regan grew up, just streets away from John Palumba, where friends were like family and boyhood friends were practically brothers.
9: Coming up, if there's one person John Palumba is sure isn't Donna's attacker, it's his friend John.
6: John Regan was at my 6th birthday party. I've known him since kindergarten. If I were to name like 10 friends that were closest to me, he probably would have made that list.

0: In October 2004, acting police chief Neil O'Leary summoned Donna and John Palumba to his office. It had been 11 years since Donna was raped. As they stepped into the elevator in the Waterbury PD, Donna and John were consumed by one question. Was O'Leary about to tell them there was a DNA match with their old family friend, John Rocky Regan? John had known him forever.
1: John Regan was at my sixth birthday party. I've known him since kindergarten. Our families were friends. I knew his whole family well.
0: John and Rocky grew up just blocks from one another in Overlook, which was then a comfortable, prosperous neighborhood in Waterbury, where neighbors were like family and crime was almost unheard of. John Murray knows Overlook well.
2: Sounds like a very idyllic neighborhood that they grew up in.
3: It was a beautiful neighborhood, and people would just walk to school. They'd walk a mile downtown to go to the schools, and nobody does that anymore. It was a pretty peaceful place back then.
0: The kids here grew up playing together on Saturdays and praying together on Sundays. John's younger brother, Bill Palumba.
4: It's a type of neighborhood where you could leave the house right after breakfast and not be back until sundown, and parents didn't have to worry about you because you were with a whole bunch of kids. You just got 20 guys and you had a pickup baseball game or football game, and that's the way the whole neighborhood was.
2: Everyone looking out for each other?
4: Pretty much, yeah, pretty much.
2: Do you have fond memories of John Regan from those days, playing sports and hanging out in the park?
1: Oh yeah, we all had a good time. We all enjoyed each other's company. We had a lot of fun. We had one game of football up there where these one group challenged us and said they were going to kick our butts, and I think we beat them 86-6. It wasn't even close.
2: You remember John Regan in those days as a friend?
1: Yeah, yeah. We kind of were a group of friends that did a lot of stuff together.
0: John and Rocky were members of prominent local families. An elementary school in Waterbury is even named after a Regan family member. John's father was a popular mayor, Rocky's dad, a well-liked dentist.
1: We used to go with our fathers. They would do the country club of Waterbury. They'd get football tickets for a Giants game. We'd go down on a bus trip and, you know, we'd watch the game and then take the bus back.
2: John went on some of these?
1: Yeah, him and I would go because his father would go, my father would go.
0: Both boys were all about sports.
1: We played football together in high school. I kind of helped him, with some of his skills on the team. I mean, his parents were very nice people. He has two sisters who I liked, and his older brother was a friend of mine, too.
0: What started as kids playing football turned into teenagers dating girls.
2: How was he out on a date? Was he a respectful guy to his date?
4: Yeah. He was always respectful that I saw.
2: Did you like hanging out with him?
4: Yeah, he was fun.
0: The guys grew up, graduated, got married.
2: He was at your wedding?
1: Yeah, as it is too. I knew his wife and her family since her brother and I were friends in kindergarten. I knew him for so long. I mean, it was like, you know, if he would have been like, if I were to name like 10 friends that were closest to me, he probably would have made that list. That's how well we knew each other.
0: Donna grew up in Waterbury too. She and John bought a house in Overlook to raise their family. Rocky and his wife lived nearby, and the two couples swapped favors.
2: Did you trust him? Was he the kind of guy that would help you out, would have your back?
1: My garage roof was in a little rough shape, so he helped me put a new roof on. And then in turn, I helped him with his roof. And then because, you know, he helped me with the roof, we had him and his wife and his kids over for dinner.
2: And how was that, Donna?
5: Fine. It was the neighborly thing to do, to thank him for his help.
2: John obviously knew him better than you did, but...
1: Well, she knew him well, though.
2: Well, was there anything about him that kind of rubbed you the wrong way, or that you thought, I don't love this guy, but he's friends with John?
5: When I was in his company, he never did anything that I thought was inappropriate. He acted normal, just like all John's other friends.
0: Years passed. Life got busy. John was involved with his job in insurance and with his family. Rocky, too, was a family man. He was a branch manager at a local roofing and siding company. Rocky and John saw less of each other. And now, on the elevator to Neil's office, Donna and John were asking themselves, would there be a DNA match? And could it be Rocky? Could it possibly be Rocky?
2: This is a big moment for you getting on this elevator because this could unlock the mystery of who did this to you.
5: Yes.
0: All those years of agonizing over her attacker's identity might come to an end in minutes. But a DNA match could mean the beginning of a new kind of torment.
6: Coming up, a call from a drugstore triggers alarm bells.
7: The girl that was developing the film was disturbed by the photos.
6: What the photo showed.
2: Creepy.
7: Very.
0: On an October day in 2004, Neil O'Leary ushered Donna and John Palumba into his private office.
7: I could tell when she came through the door into my chief's office, she was nervous.
0: Nervous about how John Palumba would react.
1: He goes, "We got a hit on the DNA." And he goes, "But you have to promise me, and I want you to swear to me right now, that you're not going to go after the person."
0: John Palumba gave his word. Only then did Neil O'Leary tell John and Donna the answer they'd been longing for since 1993.
7: The DNA was a match to John Regan.
2: It was a match.
7: It was a match.
2: What's that like in that moment where you go from the shadowy figure to a real person who you know?
5: It was unbelievable. It was unbelievable to think that this person that we had known could do such a thing. And I was more worried for John, knowing who it was, for my husband, John. I was worried about what would happen next.
7: He was devastated. Really, visibly devastated.
1: I said, no, I can't be him. He goes, "John, it was a perfect match with the DNA.
5: And then I saw the color just drain from his face. And he just was in disbelief, in complete disbelief.
2: Did you want to go after John Regan?
1: Oh, yeah.
2: Do you think you would have if Neil hadn't have said?
1: If I saw him.
2: That's a lot of bottled rage over the years that had probably built up.
0: But John knew if he followed his anger, he'd hurt the people he loved the most.
1: I'm a Catholic. Murder is not something that is acceptable. Plus, you have to think about what's best for your family. That would be a very selfish thing to do. I'd get rid of my rage, but then I'd put my family in a position where they could get sued by his family. The kids lose their father. But if I saw him and he came near me, I would have.
0: But he didn't. Instead, he took that anger to his garage, put it toward destroying a few punching bags.
2: You punched it so hard that you had to get a new one?
5: Shreds them, yeah.
1: No.
5: Oh, come on.
0: John called Sarah, who was away at college, to break the news.
8: I remember where I was sitting in my dorm room, and I just remember being shocked to my core. And I remember going to the dining hall later that day, and I could not get his image out of my head for a long time after that. It deeply shook me.
9: The fact that it was somebody that close to the family, that almost rocked me more than anything, just because I was convinced that this person was long gone, and it wasn't somebody that was long gone. It was somebody that was still in the community.
2: Right under your nose.
9: Yeah, it's disgusting. I mean, it's the definition of leading a double life.
8: I remember him in our backyard. He was a close family friend. He was somebody that I would have never in a million years suspected to be capable of something like this.
0: The memory of a day at the beach with John Regan haunts the Palumbas.
2: So we went for a swim, stayed for some food.
1: Yeah,
5: I had lunch and a couple beers, sat on the beach, and we were there with our kids and good friends of ours and their kids. It was all family. And this was a few years after the attack.
2: After.
5: And, of course, we didn't know anything.
2: Oh, my gosh.
5: It's horrible to think about.
2: That is astonishing that that could happen. I mean, also the boldness
5: exactly.
2: of that.
5: It speaks to the fact that we did not know this man, even though John had grown up with him, and nobody did.
0: In October 2004, John Regan was charged with kidnapping in Donna's case because the statute of limitations for rape had run out.
2: Disappointing?
7: Oh, very disappointing for all of us.
0: Regan pleaded not guilty to the charge of kidnapping Donna. He posted bail, his family and friends standing by him. But if Donna thought this would restore her reputation, she was wrong. The old rumors were back.
3: I'd go work out at the YMCA, and there's guys who were friends with him, and they'd come up to me and say, you know, do you really believe that? So we had an affair with her. It's like, not once, I heard this over and over again for the next year, as people did not believe her.
0: Nearly a year after Regan was charged in Donna's case, the Waterbury Police Department got a call from a local drugstore.
7: John Regan was dropping off rolls of film, getting them developed, and the girl that was developing the film was disturbed by the photos.
2: What was on the photos?
7: Pictures of women, and it was obvious to the girl who was developing the film that these women didn't know they were being photographed, and it was also obvious that the photographs were being taken from inside of a vehicle.
2: Creepy.
7: Very.
0: Waterbury police planned to charge Regan with another crime, stalking. But before they could do that, a terrifying incident on Halloween night in Saratoga Springs, New York, interrupted that plan.
3: And on Halloween, ironically Halloween, while most of us are putting on masks, his mask was ripped off.
6: Coming up, a startling attack.
10: All of a sudden, I had a very forceful arm wrapped around my chest and then over my mouth.
6: And an eerie discovery.
11: There were two slip knots ready to go. There was a tarp that you could cover somebody with.
6: When

0: It was 5:30, dusk. Families in Saratoga Springs, New York, were getting ready for Halloween trick-or-treating. School sports practices were wrapping up. Members of the Saratoga Springs High School cross-country team were heading home.
1: I was walking out with my two girlfriends at the time, and we were kind of like planning, like, what are we going to do? It's Halloween.
0: Cross-country star Lindsay Ferguson said goodbye to her friends and walked to her car.
1: I saw a van that was parked pretty close to mine, and as I tried to get to my car because it was so close, I kind of had to go sideways. And so I like very carefully opened the back, threw my bag in, and then opened the front door. And at that point, I heard the like sliding van door behind me open.
2: Did it give you chills or anything?
1: No, my only thought was like, oh, he must be trying to get out to go get his kid.
0: He wasn't. Lindsay learned that fast.
1: All of a sudden I had a very forceful arm wrapped around my chest and then over my mouth or trying to cover my mouth.
2: Oh my gosh, so this just happened in an instant.
1: In an instant.
0: Lindsay fought back, screamed and kicked her attacker. That got the attention of her coach, Ray Harrington, who was across the parking lot.
2: What did you see? What was happening to Lindsay?
3: What was most dramatic were her eyes, the surprise, the terror. And her face, which really grabbed my attention.
0: Ray ran toward them. The man let Lindsay go. He got back into his van.
3: We were just as close as we are now.
2: What did he say to you?
3: I yelled at him as I ran towards Lindsay's vehicle. I was like, who are you? And he says, it doesn't matter. And I said, the hell it doesn't matter.
0: Ray called 911, described the assailant to the dispatcher as the man started to drive off.
4: Lower gentleman with white hair, tried to attack a girl at the Saratoga High School.
5: What do you mean he tried to attack her?
4: He had her hand, he came out of the caravan, he grabbed her by the head.
0: The guy in the van was gone. Ray yelled out to Art Kranick, another one of Lindsay's coaches, who was driving by in his flashy sports car, told him to follow the van. An extraordinary car chase got underway in the genteel streets of Saratoga Springs.
2: Somehow you ended up here.
6: Right. He pulled in, came in the other entrance, pulled over here, and for some reason stopped.
2: Did you say anything to him? Did he say anything to you here?
6: I was screaming at him, probably things that I shouldn't be saying on TV, and trying to get him to come out of the van.
2: That sounds dangerous, trying to get him to come out.
6: Yeah, I didn't want to get out of the car first and have him pull away and then lose him. I wanted to stay right behind him the whole time.
0: Sure enough, the man took off again, with Art on his tail. But just a few blocks later, police pulled the van over.
2: Did they draw guns on him?
6: No, they didn't. He got out, and he was very casual. You know, what did I do wrong? Really played it down.
0: Officers smelled alcohol on the man's breath and arrested him on suspicion of driving while intoxicated. They searched the van and made a chilling discovery. Former chief of the Saratoga Springs Police Department, Ed Moore.
7: There were two slip knots ready to go. There was a tarp laid out in that van that you could cover somebody with once you got them under your control. There was also some antihistamines that could cause drowsiness that were found.
2: A syringe?
7: And a syringe.
2: Did you believe that that syringe, he was going to use that on Lindsay to sedate her?
7: We certainly had to take that into account. As a possibility. I think had her coaches not been in the lot and he got her into his van, she'd still be a missing person today.
0: Lindsay Ferguson knows just how lucky she was that evening.
2: At what point did you realize how serious this actually could have been?
1: I think maybe going to the police station. I knew it was serious, like he was trying to abduct me, but I didn't think about all of the, like, well, what could have happened?
0: Investigators in Saratoga Springs worked the phones, reached out to police departments in the surrounding area looking for more information on Lindsay's attacker.
2: How did you hear that he had been involved in other incidents with women?
7: Ultimately, when we reached out to Waterbury police, it was like we hit the jackpot.
0: That's because the man they'd picked up was well known to Waterbury police. The man who tried to abduct Lindsay Ferguson was none other than John Regan. Waterbury police told Saratoga Springs investigators that Regan was out on bond awaiting trial in the two cases involving Donna and his coworker.
7: And they actually sent a couple investigators up to our department to start sharing information with us because they were working on the Donna Palumba case at the time, and they had another active case that they were working on.
2: Wow. The effort that went into stopping him was really incredible. By the coaches on the phone, Lindsay herself. I mean, just bringing this guy down was no easy task.
7: No. They stopped that guy from kidnapping her by themselves single-handedly.
0: Saratoga Springs police learned Regan was in town to work on a house owned by a relative. The house appeared to be empty.
7: We found that house buttoned up nice and tight. All the shades were drawn. You could easily pull in off of the street and go right to the back entrance, out of sight of people around you. And had he kidnapped Lindsay and was successful, we surmise that that was one of the spots that he may have taken her to.
2: This is a true Halloween horror story.
7: Yeah, this particular night, I think evil paid a visit to Saratoga in the name of John Regan.
0: The news of Regan's new arrest hit his hometown like a bomb. John Murray says a lot more people in Waterbury were finally ready to accept the facts about John Regan and the truth of Donna's account.
8: Now those same people that were for the last year saying that they just had an affair, now the pendulum swung the other way.
0: In May 2006, in a Saratoga Springs courthouse, John Regan pleaded guilty to the attempted kidnapping and unlawful imprisonment of Lindsay Ferguson. He was sentenced to 12 years in prison. Later that year, he appeared in a Waterbury courtroom to face the charges in Connecticut. He did not admit guilt, but conceded prosecutors had enough evidence for conviction on three charges: the kidnapping of Donna and the unlawful restraint and stalking of his coworker.
9: We were told that because of the complications in the case, that the best we could hope for was 15 years, and I wasn't happy with that.
0: At sentencing, Donna came face-to-face with John Regan. In her statement before the court, she called him calculating, dangerous, and said she prayed he would never have the opportunity to harm another person. Her husband wasn't as composed.
8: John Palumba got up, and he walked to the edge of the thing, and he said, "Look at me!" He just roared.
2: Wow. Mm-hmm.
8: Like a lion, he just roared. And he just filled the whole courtroom up. And so now he's talking to his friend. "Look at me."
2: Wow.
8: And he wouldn't look. And he started yelling at him and calling him names. "You're a coward." And it was like, wow. It was like one of the most intense things I've ever seen.
2: Did the judge say everyone?
8: Didn't say anything.
2: Nothing. Like, they let him go?
8: Let him roar. And he roared. And it was so intense. Is the way you just jumped is the way everyone in the courtroom jumped.
0: Regan was sentenced to 15 years in the Connecticut cases to be served concurrently with the Saratoga Springs term. Donna Palumba's story seemed to be over. So why was she back in the courtroom years later, facing John Regan once again?
10: Coming up, a sickening surprise.
9: Infuriating. It was unbelievable. I had never heard of this before.
10: And a moment nearly 30 years in the making.
2: Did it give you chills?
9: I was trembling. It was really intense.

0: By 2007, Donna Palumba's ordeal seemed to be over. The whispers about her had died down. Her rapist was behind bars. And Donna was ready to take a momentous step.
1: So I'm coming forward now because it's time.
0: She appeared on Dateline NBC that year and revealed her identity in public for the first time.
1: It's freeing, truthfully, and I hope that it gives courage to other women.
2: What was that moment that made you decide, I'm ready? I'm ready to not be Jane Doe anymore.
3: It's when I learned more about the crime, about the fact that most victims don't report, about the fact that most victims are under the age of 21. And it was about the fact that these cases are so stigmatized. You know, instead of looking for the perpetrator, they're often putting a magnifying glass on the victim.
0: She came forward years before the Me Too movement, determined to work with other survivors, men and women, and create awareness about sexual crimes. She named her nonprofit Jane Doe No More.
1: We're all working together so that we can shorten the timeline from the horror of the crime of rape to healing for the best possible chance for a victim's full and healthy recovery.
0: Fast forward to 2017. That August, Donna discovered news that horrified her. Remember, John Regan's sentences in New York and Connecticut were to be served concurrently. He'd served almost a dozen years by then. Just as he was due to transfer to Connecticut to finish the remaining 3 years, he qualified for statutory good time. That meant he'd be a free man in months, without serving a day in the state where he'd attacked her.
2: Infuriating.
1: It was unbelievable. I had never heard of this before, and I could not believe that he was going to finish his Connecticut sentence without ever having served a minute of time in Connecticut.
0: Donna was convinced John Regan would reoffend if he was released, and she wasn't about to let him go free without a fight. John Murray understood that.
4: When you have your foundation rocked the way that it was rocked, and not just with the sexual assault, it was the confrontation with the police, the confrontation in the courtroom. I mean, this is just bizarre amount of abuse that she took to her psyche.
0: Donna began working with the authorities in New York. They came up with a novel idea to employ a rarely used statute called the Civil Management Law, which only applies to sexual offenders. Under the law, Regan would stand trial. A jury would decide if he was fit to fully re-enter society.
1: So the jury had to decide that the perpetrator, John Regan, had a mental abnormality and that he would likely reoffend and commit a sexual offense in the future.
0: If the jury decided Regan was likely to reoffend, he would not live his life as a free man. Donna was elated by the decision to hold a civil trial, even though she knew she'd be called to testify with Regan in the courtroom.
1: There were a lot of sleepless nights, and I just was trying to prepare myself for the fact that not only did I have to see him, but I had to describe what he did to me in detail.
0: The trial opened in Plattsburgh, New York in November 2021. The proceedings were closed to protect the identity of Regan's victims, like Donna, who were testifying.
2: As you're walking through those courtroom doors, what is going through your mind?
1: God, just please help me get through this.
0: Donna was on the stand for most of a day.
2: Did he make eye contact with you?
1: We never made eye contact, and I'm grateful for that, actually.
2: Did it give you chills just being near him?
1: Yeah, I was trembling. It was really intense.
2: Were you able to hold it together?
1: I was more, I have a job to do. I'm going to get through this, and I'm not going to break down in front of him.
0: Her husband, John, never doubted that she would be thorough and composed.
5: She's very determined, and she knew she had to do something to keep this creep off the streets, and this is her way of getting him where he belongs.
0: Regan's other victims took the stand, too. Medical experts on both sides testified. The jury deliberated for less than a day. Donna got the verdict in a phone call from an attorney for the state of New York.
1: And she said, well, we have good news.
0: The jury had decided that Regan did have a mental abnormality, and because of that, would likely reoffend if released. Under New York's law, Regan would remain confined in a secure treatment facility

0: or live in approved housing under strict supervision, with periodic evaluation either way, until a judge orders otherwise. Because the case involves mental health, Regan's court records are sealed.
1: I was elated, truly. I was just so grateful that the jury had come to this decision and that we could now rest easier, all of us.
2: It was kind of like you're closing an ugly chapter of your life, and it was time to start to enjoy all the things that you were kind of missing because of your preoccupation with the situation.
0: Finally, almost three decades after she was raped, Donna Palumba's journey was over.
3: Donna, did you ever imagine the journey that you would go on?
1: No.
3: And where this would lead you?
1: No, I honestly could never have imagined the twists and the turns, but I just kept focused on the next right thing to do.
0: Many things have changed since that night in September 1993. Robert Moran, the Waterbury Police Department captain, has died. His younger brother, Douglas, the lieutenant who read Donna her rights, retired from the police department years ago and could not be reached for comment. Despite ruffling feathers in the Waterbury PD, Neil O'Leary served in the department for almost three decades, and then he changed jobs. In 2011, he was elected mayor of the city, a job he held until 2023. The Waterbury Police Department has radically changed the way it treats sexual assault victims, thanks in part to the efforts of Jane Doe No More.
4: We want other victims to know that they are not alone.
3: You are the most perfect living, breathing example of how you can come back from something like this and how you can survive and go on to live a productive life.
1: Thank you. And, you know, you can. You can't help what someone does to you, but you can choose how you react. And, you know, with understanding and nurturing, you can heal from this.
0: Donna's nonprofit continues to empower survivors and educate public school students and law enforcement about sexual crimes. The kids have grown into adults, deeply proud of their mom and her accomplishments.
5: She's really trying to make a huge difference in the lives of victims, really help them holistically throughout the whole process.
3: Have you ever been around your mom when someone has come up to her and thanked her?
5: Yes.
3: And what do people say?
5: Honestly, it's, you know, a lot of people call her Jane Doe. So they'll come up and say, you know, hi, Jane Doe.
0: Sarah is a wife and mom herself.
3: Is your mom a hero?
6: Absolutely. And, you know, I think that she did something that was a very, very hard thing to do. And she had many, many opportunities to give up. And she refused to.
3: Does your mom's strength give you strength?
6: Absolutely. And I think that the belief that you can get to the other side and the hope that it will get better is something that she's absolutely instilled in me and is what has allowed me to maintain that optimism even in my dark times.
0: As for John, he's still at Donna's side every step of the way and still working out his anger at the old friend who betrayed him.
3: How many punching bags have you been through since we last talked?
4: That's funny that you say that, Andrea, because he has. How many have you gone through?
2: I don't know. I really don't.
3: I guess it's still your choice for getting through the aggression?
2: Well, yeah, it helps. It helps.
0: And for Donna, one journey ends, the other continues.
3: You're bringing hope to sexual assault survivors.
1: That's it, and that's the mission, is to bring hope.
0: Hope that no one else will go through what she did. Hope that she can change just one woman's experience. Hope that a long journey through horror and anguish can finally be put behind her. Because in the end, Donna Palumba knows, it's hope that heals.
7: That's all for now. I'm Lester Holt. Thanks for joining us.
8: Our hearts break for this mother. People don't randomly disappear.
7: She was a design original. Christina, the fashionista.
9: The most fantastic wardrobe.
7: It was news nationwide when she vanished.
8: She went out to drinks with friends and never came home.
10: I said something's wrong.
11: We realized
8: this is real.
7: Who was the last to see her?
10: I went to my car and she went her way. That's all I can tell you.
7: And where was her ex-model boyfriend?
11: He hasn't called when she's missing, and he won't say where he was.
7: Someone had something to hide.
8: He thought he was getting away with it.
12: She was fighting for her life.
8: All I can do is pray with all that I have. Tell me what happened that night.
7: Here's Josh Mankiewicz with Frantic.
13: Christina Morris was afraid of the dark.
14: Up through even like, you know, grade school, you know, if she woke up in the middle of the night, we knew about it because she was in our bed.
15: Yeah, you could hear the feet coming down the hallway.
8: She's scared of the boogeyman. You know, boogeyman was going to get her one day.
13: It was something she never really got over.
16: 23 years old, was sleeping with a nightlight.
17: Always a bathroom light on.
16: Yeah.
13: And it wasn't just the dark that scared Christina. It was what might happen in the dark.
14: Christina had a fear her whole life that she would be taken.
11: Taken? Abducted?
14: Yes.
11: Where'd this come from?
14: I don't know, but her absolute worst fears is exactly what happened to her. How many people actually live their worst nightmare?
13: From early childhood, Christina Morris's fears didn't slow her down.
15: She's not one to sit in front of the TV and watch TV. She always has to be taking pictures or working on the computer. She just always had to be going.
13: Christina's parents divorced when she was a baby. She grew up in suburban Dallas with her dad, Mark, her stepmom, Anna, and a brother and sister. But she remained close to her mom, Johnny McElroy.
8: She's the love of my life, the apple of my eye, my heartbeat. She's my everything.
13: It was almost like Christina had two moms, and later when Johnny married Ronnie, two dads, and lots of friends. Sydney Robertson has known Christina since they were 3 years old.
17: Her personality was definitely 10 times bigger than she was. And she gets so small, but she gives the biggest hugs. And she will not let you go.
13: Kelly Lang met Christina just after high school.
16: She was this animated, smart, beautiful fashionista. She was quirky and it drew people in no matter who you were.
13: And all her life, Christina was drawn to two boys.
15: She knew these two guys, Logan and Hunter, since third grade.
13: Hunter Foster, Logan Prendergast, and Christina.
14: She could, the Three Musketeers, yeah. You know, and they knew everything about her.
13: Logan and Christina went from buddies to high school sweethearts.
16: Moving day.
13: The relationship continued through college. Christina earned a degree in marketing and later moved in with Logan. When they broke up in 2013, Christina rebounded right into the waiting arms of Hunter Foster, the Third Musketeer.
11: Almost as if, like, what, there were no other guys in the world?
15: Right.
17: Yeah. Hunter has always been in love with Christina. Always.
16: It was easy and comfortable for her to be with Hunter since she knew him and his family growing up.
13: Hunter was a skateboarder and had pursued a modeling career in New York. Successful at first, it hadn't worked out, and he was back in town, without a job, but with plenty of free time.
8: He was a great skater and a dirt bike rider and good looking in her eyes, and he lived life on the edge and took chances. That was her excitement, too.
13: By the summer of 2014, 23-year-old Christina was living with Hunter, about an hour away from family and friends. She was working in marketing at a dating service and had just earned a promotion. Christina was moving up.
15: She was very driven. She liked designing things. She loved photography. She was making a business for her boyfriend at the time.
13: Hunter had an idea to start his own clothing line.
15: He had a dream of, you know, starting a business with skater gear and stuff like that.
13: He may have had the dream, but Hunter didn't have the ambition or the money, relying on Christina to help him with his business and with the bills.
15: She worked a full-time job and was a manager. Her boyfriend didn't do anything. She supported him.
11: So she had a mom and a dad who worked, right? Mm-hmm.
15: Right.
11: Where did she get this idea that it's like okay to be with a guy who doesn't do anything?
14: Because that's our world, not her world.
11: Okay.
15: I know. I'm the same way. Trust me. It bugs the heck out of me.
13: On the Friday of Labor Day weekend, Hunter decided to drive to Dallas and hang out with his friends, and not with Christina. She went back to her old neighborhood to see some high school pals. Steven Nickerson, another of her childhood buddies, was surprised to see her.
18: It was good because I hadn't seen her in probably like 6 to 8 months, and we caught up.
13: The group met up at an apartment.
18: And then around 11 or 11:30, we went down to the bars.
13: The bars were in an upscale shopping mall in the town of Plano. It was hopping. The group headed to a bar called Henry's Tavern, then closed down another called Scruffy Duffy's. At about 2 a.m., Christina, Stephen, and a few others went back to the apartment where they'd started.
11: How drunk was everybody?
18: I mean, we were all pretty drunk. It was myself. I probably had 10 to 12 shots and a couple beers when I was out.
13: Too drunk to drive. Stephen wanted to crash on the couch and sober up. But Christina hadn't had much to drink at all, and she just wanted to get home. It was now about 3:30 Saturday morning.
18: She wanted me to take her home.
11: She wants you to take her home.
18: Yeah.
11: And you say, I can't. I've had too much to drink. Why don't you stick around?
18: Yeah.
11: And she says, no, I want to go. I'm going to go.
18: Yeah, she's stubborn. I'm not going to force her to stay there.
13: Stephen says Christina decided to drive herself home.
18: I told her if she felt like when she got to her car that she couldn't drive to call me and I'd walk back and get her and we'd walk back and, you know, sleep there, sleep it off or leave in a few hours and I'd take her to her place in Fort Worth.
13: She left the party and just like that, Christina Morris vanished.
7: Coming up.
19: I immediately got a feeling in my stomach that I've never had before. I said something's wrong.
7: The first clue to the mystery.
15: They found Christina's car. She never got in it.
13: It was about 3:30 in the morning on the Saturday of Labor Day weekend 2014. The party was over. Christina Morris, who didn't like the dark, was walking to her car. Another guy at the party had offered to walk with her. Her buddy Steven Nickerson called her to be sure she was okay.
18: I said, hey, have you made it to your car yet? And she said, no, almost there.
13: A few minutes later, Steven texted Christina, but the messages were coming up green on his screen.
11: Which means her phone's not on.
18: Or out of service, yes.
13: Steven slept it off and drove home late Saturday morning.
18: I shot her a text and say, you know, let me know if when you get home, whenever your phone charges or whatever it is.
13: 3 days later, on Tuesday afternoon, Christina's mom, Johnny, now living up in Tulsa, Oklahoma, got a text from one of Christina's friends.
19: Asking me, have I heard from Christina? And I said, no. Why? And she sent me back a message. She goes, her boss called me and said she never showed up for work.
13: She hadn't shown for her shifts on Saturday or Tuesday.
19: I immediately got a feeling in my stomach that I've never had before. I knew something's wrong. I sent Christina a message on her phone, and I sent Hunter a message.
13: Hunter, Christina's live-in boyfriend.
19: And he never called me back.
13: Johnny called Christina's dad.
19: I asked her father if he had heard from her. He said no, and Anna had not heard from her. And I said, something's wrong.
13: Mark, his wife Anna, and Christina's sister Sarah all started calling friends, including Hunter.
11: So your oldest daughter ends up getting a hold of him,
14: mm-hmm.
11: Sarah. And she says to Hunter, have you seen Christina? And he's like, well, no, I haven't since Friday.
15: Right. He figured mm-hmm. she was with us or with her mom.
11: Hunter, who's living with her, doesn't say anything, doesn't call you, doesn't sound the alarm, doesn't call anybody.
15: Don't get me started.
13: Mark and Anna continued to work the phones, eventually reaching Christina's pal, Steven Nickerson.
18: Her dad had asked me if I had seen Christina or heard from Christina, and I said no. And the last time I talked to her was, you know, Saturday morning, and he asked me, like, who'd she leave with? I told him it was Enrique.
14: And I'm like, who's Enrique?
15: Yeah, because we didn't know Enrique.
13: Enrique Orochi was a guy Christina had known in school. He was the one who left the party at the same time and had offered to walk with her.
11: How well did you know Enrique?
18: I graduated high school with him, but I was acquaintances with him. I didn't really ever talk to him.
11: And that was pretty much Christina's relationship with him too, right?
18: Yeah.
13: Steven chased down Enrique's number from other friends, and Anna called him.
20: He told me we did leave together, but we went separate ways. And I said, "You telling me you did not see her get into her car?" And he said, "No." And then I told him, I said, "Well, no one has heard from her. I cannot find her. We're about to call the police."
13: Mark couldn't dial fast enough.
21: Communication, how may I help you?
22: I'm trying to report a missing person. My daughter, she hasn't shown up from work. I'm just finding out about this. Everybody's freaking out.
21: Does she own a vehicle?
22: Yes. A 2001 Toyota Celica. Silver.
13: About 30 minutes later, Mark got a call back.
15: An officer called me and said they found Christina's car. It was still parked in the parking garage. It never left.
13: Just after midnight, Mark and Anna raced to the garage with a spare set of keys.
15: I opened the door. I looked inside. You know, the car was locked. It was a mess. Like, she keeps it.
11: It's always a mess.
15: It's always a mess.
13: But no bag, no wallet, no cell phone.
15: The car was locked, and she never got in it.
13: Now police had to play catch-up.
23: The Plano Police Department had a disadvantage with a four-day delay start.
13: Zeke Fortenberry was a prosecutor in the Collin County District Attorney's Office.
23: Plano Police Department knew that it was 4 days she'd been missing already, and so that kind of raises a red flag that something serious might be going on.
24: There is still no sign of a missing Fort Worth woman who vanished from a Plano parking garage.
13: By this time, a lot of people in North Texas were hearing about Christina Morris. Lorraine Caceres covered the story for Telemundo Dallas.
25: Christina Morris. People don't randomly disappear from shopping centers in Plano. That just doesn't happen. And the fact that maybe, just maybe, this could be a random act. And if it is a random act,
11: then it's really scary.
25: It's very scary. Am I the next victim? And the unanswered question, where is she?
7: Coming up. Questions for the friend who left the party with Christina.
26: You don't mind if I look in your car?
27: No, it's no problem.
25: Police were very adamant that this guy was not a suspect.
7: If he weren't a suspect, then who was? When

0: The stars at night were big and bright. But by dawn, deep in the heart of Texas, there was no trace of Christina Morris.
1: I didn't sleep for 24 hours. I stayed up all night.
0: By Wednesday morning, 4 days after Christina vanished from the fancy shopping center, her mom, Johnny, was growing frantic.
1: I called every police department. I called every hospital, because you never know.
0: The calls led nowhere, and Johnny felt helpless in Oklahoma. So she and her husband packed their bags and drove the 4 hours down to Plano, straight to the parking garage where Christina's car had been found.
2: You came straight here?
1: Yes.
2: Even though this was the one place in Dallas where you can pretty much guarantee police had searched pretty thoroughly.
1: Yes.
2: But you're searching. You're walking all over the place.
1: Yes. As a mom, I just couldn't believe that there's no way that there's no evidence that she didn't come out of this parking garage, that she had to still be here.
0: Johnny didn't find anything, but she hoped maybe someone in the neighboring apartments heard or saw something.
2: How many doors you knock on total, you think?
1: Oh, gosh. 50, 100.
0: Christina's friends were searching the shopping center, too.
3: We walked the path that she possibly could have walked that night.
0: And Plano police were also hitting the streets.
4: They began to contact all of the friends who were at the party that night, who had been at the bars and drinking with Christina.
0: Including Enrique Orochi, the guy who left the party with Christina. The detective reached him at this Sprint store where he worked as a manager.
5: Hello.
6: Hi, Enrique. This is Detective Kathy Stam of Plano Police Department.
0: Enrique was more than willing to help.
6: You said that you were leaving at the same time as Christina, and you guys walked over to where your vehicles were parked. Is that right?
5: Yeah, we walked separate ways. We walked until the end of the apartment complex, and after that, we just split up because I went to a different parking lot than she was.
0: That afternoon, Enrique Orochi drove down to Plano PD for an interview.
7: If you don't mind, I'm just going to...
0: He never asked for an attorney and answered all their questions.
7: And if you don't mind if I look in your car, that's great. And then I could say I did. And I hope you understand. And thank you for being cooperative.
8: No, it's no problem. And I can do to help.
0: Police took photos of Enrique's black Camaro and sent him on his way. Lorraine Casera says reporters got wind of Enrique's visit to Plano PD.
9: And the police were very adamant about the fact that this guy was not a suspect, that he was not involved. He was very cooperative, very helpful with the investigation.
0: Police also wanted to learn more about Christina's boyfriend, Hunter Foster. Her parents told police that relationship was rocky.
1: She was planning on leaving him. I do know that for sure. She was home alone a lot by herself because he'd go out partying with his friends, and she was lonely. She was sad.
0: And when police talked with Christina's friend, Stephen, he told them she'd been texting Hunter that night, asking him to pick her up from the shopping center.
10: She had texted him a few times, and then he stopped texting her back, and then she was tried calling him, and he didn't answer.
0: As a result, Stephen said, Christina became more and more upset as the night wore on.
10: They were in a fight.
2: They were definitely fighting that last night.
10: Mm-hmm.
0: Police asked Hunter to come down to the station. Former prosecutor Zeke Fortenberry.
2: What's he say about that fight that he and Christina were having?
4: Hunter says he wasn't really aware of the fight. He said that he was out drinking, partying. He wasn't paying attention to his phone.
2: And yet it's the opinion of all her friends who heard her side of that conversation that they were.
4: Oh, yeah. The friend said she was upset to the point of even crying sometimes. That she was so upset with Hunter that she was, you know, tearful and upset.
0: Hunter told police he was out with friends in downtown Dallas the night Christina disappeared, and 20 miles away from that mall in Plano. But when cops pressed him for details, he was vague. And there was one more thing. Hunter would not give up his cell phone.
2: That's like wearing a sandwich board saying, be suspicious of me.
4: Yeah.
2: So it's Friday night, but they're not going out together. And he doesn't call when she's missing. And he won't let you download his phone. Is that about right?
4: That's all true.
0: Christina's mom also found Hunter's behavior very odd, and she confronted him about it.
1: I need to know why you didn't call, why you didn't check on her. Yeah, I flipped out.
11: I got a little anxiety right now.
0: Johnny kept pressing Hunter for details about that night.
2: You kept in touch with him. You stayed in contact?
1: Yes. If he was responsible, I'm going to keep that enemy closer. So I wasn't going to let him out of my sight.
0: Johnny wasn't giving up. Neither was Christina's stepmom, Anna.
12: Somebody's seen her. Something is somewhere. We just need a little bit of information so that we can bring her home.
0: There were no witnesses and few leads, but attention grew. Plano police were leading larger and larger search parties, scouring the countryside.
9: There was a lot of people from the community that didn't know the family, had no connection to Christina, and they were coming to support. And dozens of people in these searches just trying to find this girl.
0: Days went by with no sign of Christina or her belongings. More resources arrived, like a mounted search team and drones. Christina's family and friends were a constant presence.
13: We were told to look for her items, for a phone, for a ring, for a hat, for a bandeau, for anything at all, because anything could be something.
0: However, one person very close to Christina never showed. Hunter Foster.
9: The only person missing in this entire process was her boyfriend, her live-in boyfriend, that she shared a roof with.
14: Not searching?
9: No.
14: Not out there?
9: No. So that was our next question. Who is this guy?
0: Coming up.
15: I'm not emotionally or mentally stable at all.
0: Hunter Foster goes public.
9: So nervous.
15: If I would have been there, none of this would happen.
9: He gets up, takes off his mic. I can't do this anymore.
0: Reporters can smell a story, and soon they were all over this one. Christina Morris's face was everywhere, including on Dateline's own Missing in America series. Tips were pouring in.
16: Everybody thinks they saw something. I seen this girl at Walmart, so you start getting these calls all the time. And then you have psychics that call you.
2: And some of these people are people who genuinely want to help. And some of them are just crazy.
17: Right.
0: But no matter how crazy, Plano police checked out every tip, every sighting.
2: And they didn't find anything.
16: No.
0: Reporters wanted to hear from Christina's boyfriend, Hunter, who hadn't shown up for any of the searches.
9: Why can't we ask him just the routine soundbite? How do you feel? What is your hope? And to much insistence, he decides to come down and be interviewed.
0: But when he sat down with NBC5 Dallas, he was a wreck.
15: Pretty clear that I'm not emotionally or mentally stable at all. Barely enough to do this right now. I just want her to come home and be alive and safe.
9: His body is trembling in a way I've never seen anybody shake before. His voice breaking up, so nervous.
15: If I would have been there, none of this would happen. And this is why I can't do this. Yeah, I just I'm done. I don't.
1: Okay, that's fine. Okay. That's fine.
9: And maybe two questions into the interview, he gets up and takes off his mic. I can't do this anymore.
0: Was he traumatized because his girlfriend was missing, or could it be something else?
2: So Hunter walks out of there basically having done himself probably no good.
9: No favor at all.
0: At the same time, investigators were pulling security footage to document Christina's movements that night.
4: Plano Police Department were able to piece together videos and kind of create a timeline.
0: Cameras captured the group of friends heading to Henry's Tavern. That's Christina walking in front of the group. Then, early Saturday morning, an ATM camera caught Christina and Enrique heading toward their cars. Remember, they'd left the party together. The videos are blurry. But then police found this one, a clear shot of Christina and Enrique.
4: Neither of them appear to be intoxicated. They're walking normally, and it appears to be friendly.
0: But that video was a big red flag for police. It shows Christina and Enrique walking into the same parking garage where her car was found. That contradicted what Enrique had told police previously, that they had parted ways long before that. He had also said he parked in a different garage. So they invited him back down to the Plano PD. and showed him a frame of that video.
17: Possibly I could have gone that way and then to the other parking garage.
18: So you're thinking it might be a possibility that y'all could have walked through this garage?
17: Possibly. I mean, I wasn't sober at the time.
18: Okay.
4: He says he must have walked through that parking garage and he just was mistaken, but he continues to insist that he didn't park in the same parking garage as Christina.
0: Plausible. Except police had another video. Just 3 minutes after Christina and Enrique are seen entering that garage, this black car leaves.
7: Is that your car?
17: Yeah.
7: Something's wrong, Enrique. This picture is in that garage. That picture is taken of you walking in that garage with Christina, and that's your car coming out of that same garage.
17: I guess I parked there. I went to my car and she went her way. I mean, that's all I can tell you. I don't really pay attention to where people go usually.
7: You stand there and watch where she went?
17: Yeah, I should have done that.
0: Poor manners, maybe, but not criminal. Detectives kept pressing.
7: Was she in your car at all that night? Did you give her a ride, like, when you guys moved the car to park? Has she ever been in your car?
17: Mm-hmm.
7: Not at all?
17: No.
0: Later, police enhanced the video of Enrique's car.
2: Can you tell if anybody's in it?
4: No, the windows are tinted. There's a reflection on them. You can't tell who's driving the car, and you can't tell if anyone's in the passenger seat.
0: Police searched his car again. They used a special forensic light on the inside of the Camaro, looking for bodily fluids. But they found nothing, and no blood, no hair, fibers, or fingerprints.
4: It was very clean. The detectives note they could see vacuum marks in the floorboard.
0: Sometimes a spotless car can seem suspicious. But if the driver is Enrique, maybe not.
2: Mr. Roche is one of these guys who spends a lot of time with his car.
4: He was a car guy. Everyone said that he loved his car, he washed his car, cleaned his car. His car was his prized possession.
0: Investigators turned their sights back to Christina's boyfriend, Hunter. A week after she disappeared, Hunter finally brought his phone into Plano PD. But when forensic experts went through it, the questions for Hunter did not fade away.
4: Some things have been erased. Text messages, conversations, things like that have been erased.
2: Could you tell what he'd erased?
4: We know that he erased part of the conversation with him and Christina, that conversation was gone.
0: Police knew little for sure, but they strongly believed one or maybe both of these men was lying. The question was, about what?
19: Coming up, a new crime miles away that just might help police crack this case.
9: We didn't know there was something there that might be connected to Christina.
19: When

0: 23-year-old Christina Morris had somehow stepped out of this life and maybe into history. 2 weeks in, her family wasn't giving up, hoping to find her alive. Her mother was forbidding herself to think the worst.
1: I don't want her to be out in the field, so this will let us know. I believe that she's not outside.
2: What are those searches like?
1: They're rough. You never know what you're going to come across. I now can understand the difference between human bones and animal bones. Still scares the hell out of you.
0: Christina's boyfriend, Hunter, told police he was in Dallas with friends the night she disappeared. But he'd been stingy with the details. He had erased conversations on his phone between himself and Christina. Investigators were also trying to check Enrique's story, that he was alone when he drove out of the garage early that Saturday morning.
3: You know what we're working on, right? We're trying to do, and what you're being very helpful with, yeah, is being able to figure out, you know, the last place she's seen, because that way we can focus our efforts, right, searching in this area.
0: Though his memory seemed fuzzy, Enrique had been cooperative, speaking with detectives down at headquarters without an attorney, and police found no trace of Christina inside his car. But since Enrique was the last person seen with Christina, police kept digging, even digging through the trash outside of Enrique's home.
2: What'd they get out of that?
4: They saw several cleaning bottles that were empty, odor-removing chemicals, bottles of that were empty.
2: Which could have been used by him on his car or somebody in the house.
4: Yeah, they're normal household cleaners, but the timing might be a bit suspicious.
0: The trash runs continued. Then, in late September, more than 3 weeks after Christina disappeared, they found this.
4: A post-it note written in Spanish that's in the trash can.
2: What's on the post-it note?
4: The post-it note is a list of three or four things. It says, in Spanish, a black shirt, text messages from August 29th, and bank and cell phone bills.
0: August 29th was the night Christina went missing. Police thought this might be a list of things to get rid of.
2: Enrique was wearing a black shirt that night.
4: The video clearly shows him wearing a black shirt the whole night.
2: And bank and cell phone records might explain where he was, what he was doing.
4: Right.
0: Plano detectives were already looking at Enrique's cell phone records. Now they took a close look at his bank records. And they found this transaction at 10:15 Saturday morning, about 6 hours after Christina was last seen on that garage camera.
2: What did he buy the morning that she went missing?
4: He got gas at a local grocery store with a gas station attached to it.
0: This video from the gas pumps shows Enrique filling up his Camaro.
4: And while he was getting gas, he washes the back of his car where the trunk is at.
2: Okay, he's washing the back of his car. He's a car guy.
4: It's a bit odd. It's the squeegee you would use on your windshield, and he's washing the trunk area where the license plate's at.
0: Remember, police had already searched the interior of Enrique's Camaro. Now they thought he might inadvertently be pointing them in a new direction. Police obtained a search warrant and brought the car down to the crime lab garage. And they showed that gas station video to the CSI techs.
4: And one of the CSI investigators thought to herself, where is a likely place that would have DNA that's hard to clean? And she said that her gut told her to swab the weather stripping, the rubber portion of the trunk of the seal.
0: It's that black rubber gasket that lines the opening of the trunk.
4: They swab it and send it off to the laboratory for confirmatory tests.
0: As you can imagine, detectives weren't saying much about the case, not even to Christina's parents.
2: They're not giving you the play-by-play.
5: No. Oh,
6: right. No. And we understand they can't, but, you know, we had to ask questions. We couldn't just sit and wait.
0: They also had questions for Enrique. Maybe he knew more than he was telling. From the beginning, they'd been suspicious of his story. And given Christina's fear of being taken, Anna and Mark thought their daughter would never have let him leave her alone on the walk to the car.
6: She would have grabbed hold of his leg and screamed bloody murder, or she would have run back in that apartment
7: upstairs
6: and got Stephen.
2: She would not have walked to her car alone at 3 a.m.
6: Never.
0: Now, Christina's family wanted to speak with Enrique. He refused. So they began protesting in front of his house.
2: You wanted to be sure the neighbors saw this.
1: Absolutely. I needed his neighbors to know what they were living next to. And it worked. He didn't like it.
0: Enrique started talking, making the interview rounds. This one with Telemundo Dallas.
5: What do you think about the actions of the family against you and your family?
7: I feel like they're very wrong. They're accusing me of something. They're pressuring me to say something I don't know personally. They've put my name out there so much that people are starting to see me as a monster when I'm really one of the nicest people you can ever meet.
5: Are you afraid for your life?
7: I am afraid for my life because of all the threats.
5: Enrique, do you have anything to do with Christina's disappearance?
7: No, I do not. I have nothing to do with her disappearance.
5: Did you harm her in any way?
7: No, I didn't. I wouldn't harm anything, not even an animal, a fly, nothing.
5: What happened?
7: I have no idea. I wish I knew.
0: Denials from Enrique, and no concrete evidence that he, Hunter Foster, or anyone else, was responsible for Christina's disappearance. Her family was losing hope. But in early December, about 3 months after Christina disappeared.
8: Breaking news, late tonight, we learned that Christina Morris's boyfriend is charged as part of a massive drug bust.
0: Officially, Dallas police said Hunter Foster's arrest was not related to Christina's disappearance. Still, reporters wondered if police were telling the whole story.
9: We didn't know if he was being maybe arrested for that federal drug charge, and there was something there that might be connected to Christina.
2: Just to get him into custody.
9: Just to get him into custody? We had no clue.
10: Coming up, investigators were starting to think they knew what happened to Christina Morris, but could they prove it?
11: She was fighting for her life.

0: By early December 2014, Christina Morris had been missing for 3 months. Police had arrested her boyfriend, Hunter Foster, on drug charges. Investigators had thought he might have something to do with Christina's disappearance. But when they looked at cell tower and tollway records, they realized Hunter's alibi was rock solid.
1: His cell phone is down in Dallas. His toll tag shows that he came back to Dallas that evening. Everything indicates he's in Dallas.
2: Which is not anywhere near where she was getting into her car.
1: 20, 25 miles away.
0: And the reason Hunter was so reluctant to give up his phone? Well, it had nothing to do with Christina. Hunter was dealing drugs that night. And the proof? One of his customers was a narc.
1: Hunter Foster actually dealt to an undercover agent.
2: So on the night Christina vanishes, Hunter is selling drugs to an undercover officer.
1: Yes, sir.
0: Then, less than a week after Hunter's arrest, police had something else to announce. Enrique Orochi was under arrest for kidnapping Christina Morris, though police believed he had murdered her.
3: I can't even explain the emotions and the pain. My whole world was turned upside down.
2: You knew she was gone then?
3: Yeah.
0: In September of 2016, almost 2 years to the day since Christina had vanished, Enrique Orochi went on trial at the Collin County Courthouse, charged with aggravated kidnapping. Zeke Fortenberry was the lead prosecutor.
2: Why not prosecute him for murder?
1: We thought about that, and I believe he did murder her. The problem is we didn't have a body to show that, and we didn't have a crime scene to show murder. It's probably the most difficult case I've ever tried.
4: I'm here to give you the facts and to tell you that on August 30th, this defendant kidnapped Christina Morris, and that's what the facts say.
0: The prosecutor showed the jury those interviews Enrique gave police and pointed out his changing stories.
4: Why did he lie again and again and again?
0: He told the jury that even though she can't be seen here, Christina was probably in the passenger seat of Enrique's car.
4: So why did Christina get in the car? My guess is he lied to her. Maybe he told her, I'll take you home to Fort Worth.
0: Fortenberry pointed to records from cell phone towers that he said proved she was in the car. He said Christina's phone battery was almost drained as she and Enrique approached the garage that night. Not surprisingly, their phones were pinging near each other. Then it gets a bit murky. The prosecutor explained that after the Camaro left the garage, it passed through a toll station heading north on the highway. But about 10 minutes later, Christina's phone pinged off a tower back near the shopping mall. And then, so did Enrique's. Almost as if they'd made a U-turn.
1: And I think something changed. I think maybe he put the moves on her and started making sexual advances towards her, and she was not okay with that. And then maybe it's when the altercation began.
0: Detectives testified they'd seen injuries on Enrique's arms and hands.
4: Because as Detective Busby said, there was a fight. It was between Enrique and Christina, and she was fighting for her life.
0: Then he told the jury Christina's cell phone went completely dead. Enrique's phone continued to ping, eventually near his house, about 35 minutes later. Finally, the state presented its strongest evidence. CSI techs testified they did find Christina's DNA, a lot of it, in that rubber gasket lining the trunk of Enrique's Camaro. What they found was probably blood, said experts, but they weren't 100% sure. They were sure that it belonged to Christina. And that's not all.
1: We also found two other places on the trunk mat that also came back with Christina's DNA.
4: Where is Christina Morris? I told you at the beginning of this case I wouldn't be able to answer that question. Where was Christina Morris? In the defendant's trunk.
2: Do you think she was alive when she was in the trunk?
1: I think she was dying or dead.
4: Tell the defendant you got your day in court and you're guilty.
0: But Enrique Orochi had maintained his innocence throughout the investigation. Now his defense attorney, Keith Gore, was going to try to pick apart the case against him.
5: The only thing that matters in a criminal case is can the prosecution prove the words in the indictment?
0: Lorraine Caceres covered the trial.
6: The defense concentrated on the fact there was no body. They concentrated on the fact there was no video of Christina getting into the suspect's car.
0: Gore told the jury Enrique had been cooperative. And as for the injuries on his arms and hands, Enrique told detectives he'd been working on his car.
7: When the tire landed on me, because I took it off.
8: Oh.
7: It was too heavy, so he just landed it right.
8: Okay, that makes sense. All right.
0: Then the defense went after the cell phone data.
9: What do you have? Cell data hits.
6: They brought in their own experts, saying that these cell phone towers and these pings are not reliable.
0: And Christina's DNA in the trunk? Gore pointed out Enrique's Camaro and Christina's Toyota were both processed at the same police garage.
9: This is a one bay, one garage, and you've got all these cars coming in and out. Nobody needs to tell you this. This is how cross-contamination occurs. The evidence is not there beyond a reasonable doubt, and I would ask for your verdict of not guilty.
0: Enrique did not testify, and the jury got the case. Deliberations dragged on for 2 days, and then a verdict.
10: We, the jury, find the defendant guilty of aggravated kidnapping as charged in the indictment.
3: They saw that evidence. The right thing was done that day.
0: The judge gave Enrique the maximum, life in prison.
11: She put her trust in you to walk her to her car.
0: Christina's family finally got to confront Enrique in court.
12: I will make sure, so I take my last dying breath, that she is remembered with dignity, respect, integrity, everything you are not, Enrique.
0: Christina's family and friends continued to search for her almost every weekend. Then, in March 2018, about 25 miles north of the garage where she disappeared, construction workers clearing brush made a startling discovery. Some human remains.
13: The Collin County Medical Examiner's Office has examined the recovered remains and this morning has positively identified the remains as those of Christina Morris.
0: It had been 42 months since Christina Morris went missing. And as one chapter closes, another opens. Police and prosecutors are continuing the investigation in an ongoing effort to seek justice for Christina and her family.
14: That's all for now. I'm Lester Holt. Thanks for joining us.
15: You can lose a child without knowing it in a second. It wasn't an if, it was a when. Are they going to tell us that she's not coming home? Oh, this is not what was supposed to happen.
16: The note was under her blanket.
17: I saw it sticking out and I grabbed it.
16: Their daughter was a runaway.
15: I am frantic because I didn't know how to find her.
16: They called police, they searched, and then a jogger found a red shoe and a pool of blood.
18: Here they are, three people at the door.
15: I just started sobbing.
16: They'd found her daughter, but not the boy she was with. It was as if he'd never existed.
19: We couldn't find anything about LJ.
16: Months went by, still no trace of LJ. And then a rookie took the case.
18: How'd you feel about it, that this was now going to be your case?
20: I didn't know if I was capable of doing this. I cried for 2 hours.
16: A teen found dead.
15: We still don't have an answer.
16: A mysterious missing suspect.
21: He said that LJ has killed someone before.
16: And hers to solve.
18: I get the feeling, Jacqueline, you're learning how to become a detective as you go.
20: This is the case that taught me.
15: You have no surefire way to keep your children safe.
14: I'm Lester Holt, and this is Dateline.
16: Here's Dennis Murphy with The Girl with the Red Shoes.
22: Veronica Kasperzak Bratcher is a determined woman.
18: Did someone ever say you can't save them all to you?
15: My mother is probably the one that would save and still says that. But I heard that a lot.
22: She rarely listened, though. The desire to do good, to save a child, was too strong. Though sometimes, in the quiet hours, she wonders if she did the right thing.
15: If I wouldn't have picked that house, if I would have not taken a shower, if I would have done something else, she wouldn't have been in that situation.
22: Of course, no one could have known then that it would end up like this.
1: Unified Police Department, I need to report a runaway. My daughter is missing.
22: Her daughter was Annie Grace Kasperzak. Though when Veronica first met Annie, she wasn't a Kasperzak at all. She wasn't even her daughter. She was a client, just 7 years old, with a rough childhood.
15: She'd been through some abuse, and she had a hard time trusting other people.
22: Back in 2005, Veronica was a caseworker for Utah's Division of Children and Family Services. Her job was to find homes for kids who no longer had one. Annie was one of those kids.
15: Annie has kind of a larger-than-life personality. Whatever Annie does, she never did small. If there was something she liked, she loved it and she was huge. If there was something she didn't like,

0: relationship with this child, but don't bring her into your home.
1: Well, and that was very true, and because at the time I also happened to be about 6 months pregnant. And so I'm sure the thought was, okay, crazy pregnant lady, she doesn't know what she's doing. But it was very much, are you sure you can't save everybody?
2: But Veronica was determined to try. She and her then-husband Dennis adopted 10-year-old Annie in January 2007. Annie, who had bounced around from house to house, finally had a home, parents and brothers who adored her.
1: She was the immediate cool big sister. She liked being the oldest, being in charge, and teaching them all of this cool stuff.
2: She was wanted, happy, making memories. Opening gifts on Christmas morning, her first trip to the beach. Not that everything was perfect, mind you.
1: Well, there was still definitely a, I'm going to test you. As much as you say you love me and you're keeping me, I'm going to make I don't believe you.
0: How would she challenge you, for instance?
1: Just the quintessential, I'm not going to do what you say. I'm going to do whatever I want.
0: So it's a psychological tussle going on.
2: Which only intensified when Annie entered her teen years.
1: She was about as boy crazy as I could imagine. She always had a boy that she liked or that liked her. And it was never a, here, let me see. It's a, oh, I'm so in love with you. This is forever. I couldn't imagine anybody being more amazing. She was very all in.
2: But Annie was also into her education and her future. She wanted to be a therapist, just like Veronica. She even wanted her new family to adopt more kids.
1: Well, what about this other girl, Mom? She's there and she's really having a hard time. I think we should bring her home.
0: She was really becoming your daughter in a way, huh?
2: Veronica eventually divorced and remarried. She and her new husband, James, settled here in Riverton, Utah, a quiet suburb of Salt Lake City. Annie had James wrapped around her finger.
3: I took her with me to help me pick out her mother's Valentine's Day gift, and there was a shoe store right across the way. She had a way with me. She could talk me into just about anything. And one of them was her favorite shoes that she found, and she was so excited about them, and they were a red pair of shoes.
2: Just a few weeks later, March 10th, 2012, Annie, now 15, was watching her brothers while Veronica and James went out for dinner.
1: And then when we came home, everything seemed the same. I mean, Annie had changed from running around the house in shorts to jeans, and I just kind of chalked that up to, okay, she's gotten cold. And I had a massive headache I couldn't get rid of, so I went to take a shower, and Annie had gone downstairs to her room to listen to music, and we just figured it was another Saturday.
2: But it wasn't. When Veronica finished her shower, Annie was gone. James searched her bedroom.
3: The note was tucked underneath her blanket. And I grabbed it, and it just said, I'm sorry, Mom, that I haven't been totally honest with you.
2: Annie, it turned out, was keeping a secret. In the note, she wrote, I lied to my friends. I told them I was P. Veronica and James knew that stood for the word no teenager's parents want to hear. Pregnant. Just a few months earlier, they had learned that Annie had had sex for the first time.
1: She'd had sex, and so to Annie, she had assumed that, well, because we've had sex, I could be pregnant or I am pregnant.
2: But the pregnancy test was negative, and Annie was now on birth control. Why would she lie about being P? Even more alarming was where Annie said she was going. By the time you read this note, I'll be on my way to California. Please don't try and look for me, because I don't want to be found.
1: The first thing we did was we called the police, and then the second person I called was Chris.
2: 14-year-old Chris Bagshaw. Annie had brought him over to the house a few times.
1: He was kind of quiet. I kind of took it as the, all right, I'm here with my girlfriend's parents and I want to make sure they don't kill me, so.
0: Was he in and out of the picture for her as the boyfriend of the moment?
1: Mm-hmm.
0: His stock would rise and fall?
1: Yep. She was crazy about him.
2: Chris told Veronica he didn't know where Annie was, but he did have some potentially significant information. Chris said Annie told him she was running away with a guy named LJ.
1: We were shocked because, I mean, we didn't know all of her friends because they changed a lot depending on who she was hanging out with at the moment, but it wasn't familiar at all.
2: A police officer came and took a report. James, meanwhile, called up the GPS function on Annie's cell phone.
3: It put her around or about the golf course out in Riverton, within a mile of that, which is around the bridge area.
2: The bridge at the Jordan River, just a couple of miles from their home.

0: a place joggers and horseback riders frequent during the day and young lovers at night. James, Veronica, and the officer watched as Annie's phone pinged across the computer screen in real time.
1: You're watching her move.
2: Yes.
3: When it moved so fast, our immediate assumption was, okay, she's getting in a car.
2: So this is a hot pursuit now, looking for your girl.
3: Yep.
0: And then the signal just stopped. Veronica drove to a Walmart near where they tracked Annie's phone.
3: And I have her picture on my cell phone, and I'm showing it to the people that are sitting at the front, the greeters, going, have you seen this girl?
2: Are you collected or are you a wreck while all this is going on?
3: I am frantic.
0: Veronica went back home. She and James watched the front door, and they kept calling Annie, but her phone went straight to voicemail.
2: In the best of worlds, she's out with some young boyfriend you may or may not know. Off on a lark of some kind, but it'll come to an end and you'll get her back and regroup.
3: Yeah, our worst case scenario at that point is, okay, she's going to come home pregnant.
0: Worst case scenario, not even close.
4: What had happened to Annie? And who is the mysterious LJ? When we return...
5: He had told us that LJ had driven by the house, threatening Chris.
4: And a jogger makes a grim discovery.
6: 911, what is the address of the emergency?
7: I'm at the river bottom. There's some pools of blood.
4: When Dateline continues.
0: March 11th, 2012. Spring was still officially days away, but in Draper, Utah, its promise was clear. Morning dew on the brush, the crisp air, the sun rising over the Wasatch Mountains. It should have been a beautiful day. But for a jogger on the Jordan River Parkway that morning, it was anything but.
6: 911, what is the address of the emergency?
7: You know, I'm not real sure. I'm at the river bottom, and there's some pools of blood. And I'm guessing it's just an animal, but in the water right by the river, there's a shoe.
0: Sergeant Chad Carpenter was one of the first on the scene.
5: We called forensics out, and we did a presumptive test. Which was able to tell us that it actually was human blood.
0: Human blood. That changed things.
5: That made us think, okay, we might have a body in the water, so we called the Highway Patrol helicopter.
0: The helicopter was in the air for just under an hour before it spotted something about a mile north of where the joggers saw the blood. It was caught up in some branches. As the chopper got closer, it was clear there was a body in the river.
1: Sergeant, when the divers pulled the victim out, what were the injuries that they observed to her face?
5: She had a laceration here on her forehead. Her face was very swollen, so we weren't able to tell to what extent the injuries were, and we couldn't even identify who she was.
0: There, Jane Doe, dressed in a red and white plaid shirt, looked to be about 20 years old, her features possibly Asian, and obviously she had been murdered. Leading the investigation was a young detective named Derek Johnson.
2: Tell me about him.
8: Right when he came into the academy, he sat next to me and started teasing me, and the rest of the class time, we just harassed each other and laughed and giggled all day.
0: Jacqueline Moore met Derek at the police academy. She and Derek hit it off immediately.
8: A detective spot came open, and we both applied, and he got it.
2: Do you think rats?
8: I did.
2: He got it and I didn't?
8: Yes.
0: Now Derek had caught his first case, which was also the first homicide the small town of Draper had seen in years.
9: Someone called police just after 10 this morning to report they had come across a gruesome scene.
0: By the time Veronica and James saw the reports, Annie had been missing for nearly 20 hours.
2: The information that it's an Asian woman in her 20s, I think, was the initial report. That would seem to rule out Annie, certainly.
3: Initially, we're thinking, no, that's not possible, that there's no way.
0: But then, a detail Sergeant Carpenter shared with Salt Lake City's NBC affiliate KSL-TV.
5: There was a shoe found at the crime scene, and there was one on the body.
0: A red shoe, the same kind James had bought Annie for Valentine's Day just weeks earlier. Veronica and James tried to stay calm.
3: So we called the police and we said, hey, our daughter's missing. I think logically I was going, they're just going to rule it out. I just need them to rule it out.
0: But they couldn't rule it out.
3: After I called the police, I called my parents to come and pick up our boys, and I just started sobbing.
0: Police soon determined the 20-something Asian victim was really 15-year-old Annie Kasperzak. She had been killed by blunt force trauma to the head. Veronica and James had thought the rapid pinging of Annie's phone meant she was driving away. Now there was no hope of her ever coming home.
2: So there's the very worst moment of your life at that point. Here they are, three people at the door.
3: They confirmed that it was Annie. I think we were in shock. We went into automatic. What do you need from us? Tell us what you want. You can have it. Look at anything.
0: Veronica told investigators what she learned from Annie's on-again, off-again boyfriend, Chris Bagshaw, that Annie had run away with a boy named LJ.
10: When you talked with LJ, how did you talk to him?
11: I talked to him once.
10: Okay.
11: Actually on the phone.
10: Okay.
0: Police spoke to Chris Bagshaw and his father at their home.
10: And when you talked to him on the phone, did he speak with an accent, or do you notice anything distinctive about his voice?
11: No.
0: Naturally, police also had to ask Chris where he was.
11: I was with my grandma, and at one point I did walk up to see if my friend can hang out, but he wasn't home. Okay.
0: They went through the usual questions.
10: When you walked to your friend's, what did you have on?
11: Just regular jeans and a t-shirt and a red jacket.
12: Just blue jeans and...
10: Yeah, blue jeans, his Nike shoes, he had a t-shirt underneath, and he had his red hoodie on. Do you mind if we see your Nikes?
11: Yeah, sure.
0: Chris wanted to help. He gave those Nikes to investigators as well as his clothes. He even gave a DNA sample. And after his interview, Chris's dad called up Sergeant Carpenter.
13: He had told us in this phone call that LJ had driven by the house, was threatening Chris.
2: So here, more information that this LJ is a very real and threatening person.
13: Yes.
0: Detectives also spoke to Chris and Annie's friend, Spencer Criddle. Spencer said he was at the gym with his brother the night Annie was killed.
14: Did she have an interest in gangs or?
15: Not that. She didn't really tell me. Maybe she does because of some person in LJ that I have no idea who is. All I know is she told me he was in a gang. I don't know for sure.
0: Before he left the interview, Spencer shared one more thing with police.
15: He said that LJ has killed someone before. She never gave me the name, but she said that she knows that or something like that. That's why she was scared when apparently LJ threatened Chris to come kill him.
2: You thought LJ was your killer?
13: We thought LJ was involved.
0: Did boy crazy Annie fall for a gang member? In her room, police found this poem she had written to LJ, and with it for the first time, a name. Leighton Gendon. But police couldn't track him down. Jacqueline wasn't working the case then, but she remembers crossing paths with Spencer at the station.
8: And he immediately tensed up, clenched his fists. His eyes got big. He couldn't take his eyes off of me. And I thought, this kid has done something wrong, and he thinks I'm coming to arrest him because I'm approaching him in uniform.
2: Did you share that with Derek?
8: Yes. He said, we've received more information now, and we think we have another suspect.
0: Another suspect, a new name altogether, based on information from an eyewitness who may have seen Annie Kasperzak the night she was killed and knew who killed her.
4: Coming up, is this how Annie was murdered? And is this the man who murdered her?
16: I told you she's dead. I didn't do it.
4: When Dateline...

0: Annie Kasperzak had been brutally murdered and dumped into the Jordan River.
1: We kept asking, are you sure it wasn't an accident? The idea that somebody else could do that to her was just... Even now, it's hard to imagine that that's even possible.
0: And now, Draper police were working hard to catch her killer.
2: We're trying to actively locate suspects in this case, any witnesses, so that we can actually bring this case to a conclusion for the parents.
0: And within a week of Annie's murder, they found that witness. Her name was Joanna, and she'd been picked up on a fraud charge by neighboring West Jordan PD. During her interview, she started telling detectives about a young girl she had seen a week prior. The cops thought some of what she said sounded eerily similar to Annie's case. So they called Draper PD, and Detective Derek Johnson and his colleague came over to hear what Joanna had to say.
3: Tell me what you know about this girl.
4: It was the second time I've seen her over there.
0: There, at the home where a man named Daniel Ferry used to live.
5: Danny Ferry is a guy known to law enforcement.
6: Yes.
5: As maybe a drug dealer?
6: Drug dealer. He was a member of a gang called Barrio Local Town. And law enforcement has dealt with Danny quite a few times, yeah.
0: Ferry had a long rap sheet. In fact, Derek had served a search warrant on his home a year earlier. And now here was Joanna telling Derek that she saw a girl who sounded a lot like Annie at Daniel Ferry's home on the night Annie was killed. Joanna also said the girl showed up with someone police had been searching for but couldn't find.
4: She came with LJ,
0: the guy Annie had written that note to, the alleged gang member, the one Chris Bagshaw said Annie had run away with.
6: We had Annie's entries that said LJ. We had Joanna telling us about LJ.
0: On that night, said Joanna, LJ and the girl disappeared into the garage. She assumed they were having sex. Then, when they came out, she saw Daniel approach the girl.
4: She asked her if she wanted to, and she laughed, and she was like, no. And he started grabbing her head and rammed into the wall.
0: She said the girl was knocked unconscious. LJ and another friend named V tried to calm Daniel down. And then the three of them carried the girl out to the garage and changed her clothes.
3: Tell me about the clothes you changed her into.
4: There's a lot of red. That's why I remember the most.
3: What parts do you remember being red?
4: Pants and shoes, and the shirt was like white and red.
3: The shirt was white and red?
4: Yeah, her shoes. She had white laces and Italian.
0: Then Joanna said, Daniel, LJ, and V wrapped the unconscious girl in a blue tarp, put her in a white Suburban, and took off. And when they came back hours later, she said Daniel was covered in blood and the girl was not with him.
4: I asked Daniel where she was, and he said that she knows something. She said she could have been home when she got there.
0: Joanna's story rang true, leading Derek Johnson to believe the mystery girl was Annie. And Daniel Ferry was her killer.
7: Did you see blood on the carpet?
8: Yeah.
7: Was it carpet or hard floor?
8: It was carpet.
7: Okay.
8: Positive carpet.
0: Now the search team found the carpet in Ferry's house had been ripped up and the walls were freshly painted.
5: You got signs of a cover-up.
6: Yeah, it's looking more and more like this is actually true, all this information that we're receiving.
5: Did you find blood-like splotches on the wall?
6: We found indications that there would be blood on the wall.
0: They swabbed those areas and then went looking for Daniel. They found him at an apartment complex, arrested him, and brought him in.
9: You want to talk to us about counsel?
3: Yeah. Let me ask you what you think.
9: I got notes.
0: It was, the detectives thought, the typical bad guy response. They were sure Daniel knew something. They asked him about LJ. And then about Annie.
3: Tell me about Annie. Annie.
9: Who
3: the
9: Annie?
3: Annie is a girl that was at your house for a party last weekend.
9: Dude, I have no idea who Annie is.
3: We've already talked to a lot of other people that all verify she was there.
9: Okay, show me a picture then.
5: You showed him the picture of Annie?
6: Yep.
9: Brittany? Is your name Brittany?
3: No, Danny.
0: Detectives thought Daniel was lying, and they were done playing around.
8: You're not about it. I told you she's dead.
9: I didn't do it. What the f***? Did you guys think I did this? I do want to win. Because there's only thing that is safe for me.
8: Hold on, Daniel. I think you did it.
9: Well, if you think I did it, then you're got the wrong guy, man, for real.
8: Good luck.
9: Find the right guy.
0: Derek was confident he had. They booked Daniel for Annie's murder. LJ, whoever he was, still hadn't turned up. But Detective Derek Johnson still thought he'd wrapped up his first homicide. All he needed was the lab to confirm that the blood found in Daniel's home was Annie's. But then the lab called, and everything unraveled.
10: Coming up.
11: I cried for 2 hours. I had only had a few months in detectives, and I didn't know if I was capable of doing this.
10: When Dateline continues.
0: Annie Kasperzak had had a rough childhood. She was passed along from foster home to foster home before she was adopted by her caseworker, Veronica. Annie's life finally seemed to be turning around. Then in 2012, Annie, just 15, was found murdered, her body floating in the Jordan River.
1: There was never a second that your mind didn't go to, This is not what was supposed to happen.
0: An eyewitness said she saw Daniel Ferry assault a girl the night Annie was killed. That witness also said the girl had shown up with LJ, whom police could never find. But in the course of their investigation of Ferry, detectives learned something interesting.
5: And you had another LJ in that crowd, didn't you?
6: Yeah.
5: Daniel Ferry.
6: Yeah.
5: What was his nickname?
6: So he used two. One was Joker, and the other one was Lil Joe.
5: Little Joe. LJ.
6: Yeah.
0: Maybe their witness was confused, or deliberately hiding the fact that Ferry and LJ were one and the same. Either way, Ferry seemed like their man. But the DA wanted more evidence before filing charges. Derek Johnson and Chad Carpenter thought the blood samples taken from Daniel Ferry's home would push the case over the finish line.
5: And then the blood work comes back and whoops.
6: Blood work came back and it was negative for blood.
0: Not only were the samples not Annie's blood, it wasn't even blood at all. A major blow to the investigation.
5: Didn't mean he's not good for the crime.
6: Doesn't mean that he's not good for the crime. It led us to believe that, okay, it didn't happen here at the Ferry residence.
5: So Ferry might be good for this thing, but boy, you're just not getting there.
6: Yeah.
0: The only bright spot, Daniel Ferry wasn't getting out of jail. He was also being investigated for an unrelated kidnapping and assault case in a neighboring town.
5: So he's on ice while you guys can develop your theories about his involvement in this thing.
6: Yeah.
0: They continued to investigate Ferry. Months went by. Lead Detective Derek Johnson was promoted to sergeant, which meant Jacqueline Moore's dream of making detective finally came true. Maybe a case of beware what you wish for. One of her first assignments was the Annie Kasperzak murder.
5: How'd you feel about it, that this was now going to be your case?
11: I cried for 2 hours.
0: Jacqueline decided she needed to start again from the beginning, following the chain of evidence that led her colleagues to Daniel Ferry. She thought she might link Ferry to Annie through his phone calls, but when she checked...
11: All of his cell phone records showed he was in the middle to northern part of Salt Lake County. He had never gone south close enough to where Annie was killed, not even near her house.
0: And she well knew the physical evidence wasn't there either.
11: None of the DNA came back saying Annie was ever a friend or ever at his house.
0: Detectives had never found enough evidence to make a murder charge stick. And it turned out there was an explanation. Remember, while under suspicion for Annie's murder, Ferry was arrested for an unrelated kidnapping in a different town. The charge stuck. Ferry eventually pleaded guilty and was sent to prison. Draper police came to believe it was this kidnapping that star witness Joanna had recounted to them. She had seen a totally different crime, not Annie's murder. What's more, it happened on the same night Annie was killed. No way Daniel Ferry could have committed both crimes. So now, rookie detective Jacqueline Moore went back to the boxes and binders piled high on her desk.
11: I felt lost. I decided I need to start from the beginning and see what information Derek had when he first got the case.
0: And so began the education of a detective. She started reading through pages and pages of Annie's notes and journal entries.
5: Who does Annie turn out to be the more you learn about her?
11: She's very lost. She wants to be loved by anyone and everyone.
0: And Jacqueline saw that there was one person in particular Annie wanted to be loved by. Chris Bagshaw. His name was scribbled all over her journals. Veronica remembered Annie gushing about him.
1: She liked him. He was different. He had enough of the bad boy going on that he wasn't a goody two-shoes, and so she didn't feel like he looked down at her.
0: Annie's diaries revealed something else, too.
11: She and Chris had sex.
0: Chris was the boy Annie had slept with just months before her death, after which, remember, she lied about being pregnant.
11: I'm starting to think that she made up the pregnancy to keep Chris around because he didn't want to be with her anymore.
0: Next, Jacqueline pored over Annie and Chris's phone records from the night of the murder. Not only was Chris the last person Annie spoke to, but the pattern of their calls spoke volumes.
11: 30 seconds here, and then it hangs up. Immediately, one of them calls the other back. Sometimes the call is ignored. Sometimes Chris's phone is blocked.
5: What do you think is going on?
11: It looks like a fight. It looks like they're yelling at each other and hanging up on each other.
0: Chris had no criminal record, and no eyewitness put him at the scene. And there was still the mysterious LJ, Annie's reported boyfriend whom police could never find. Not in any police database, not anywhere. That is, until Jacqueline knocked on one more door.
12: Hey. How's it going?
11: Hi. Are you Jack?
12: Yes.
11: I'm Detective Warren.
0: Her close buddy and predecessor, Derek Johnson, was by her side when she went to interview Annie's friend, Jackson. He told them the same story that they'd been hearing all along. Annie telling friends she was pregnant. Nothing new. But then they asked Jackson if he knew who LJ was. His answer floored them.
13: She would always refer to this guy as LJ. And I asked, well, what's his real name? And she said, Chris.
10: Coming up, a death on the road and a body blow to Jacqueline's case.
11: I lost any information that I needed on that case.
10: When Dateline continues.

0: September 1st, 2013. It was 6 a.m. Derek Johnson, once the lead detective on Annie's murder case, was now a sergeant. He was just finishing his graveyard shift and headed back to the station when he noticed a car parked on the side of the road. It looked like a stranded motorist. Derek stopped to help, but never made it out of his car.
1: That motorist had a gun, and he was angry.
0: Draper Police Chief Brian Roberts.
1: And he fired at Derek Johnson while he was sitting in the driver's seat of his car.
0: Derek, wounded, tried to drive away, but lost control and crashed head-on into a tree. He died at the scene.
2: It was hard. Yeah, it sucked. It, you have to give me a second. So Derek, he was a good guy. Good cop. Good friend.
0: Derek was just 32 years old, leaving behind his wife and his six-year-old son and his family at Draper PD.
1: You know, everybody talks about a cop's cop and the best cop you can have and how he treated and served the community. Derek was one of those guys.
0: For Jacqueline Moore, the loss was twofold.
3: He was starting to get some free time to come help me with the case and tell me more about what he did when he was on the case. And then he was killed. I didn't have anyone else to ask.
4: You'd lost your friend, your old competitive friend.
3: I lost my friend and I lost any information that I needed on that case. There was no one else.
4: Because he was kind of the institutional memory of this thing, wasn't
3: he? Yes.
0: Jacqueline had only herself to rely on now. In the balance, justice for Annie, now dead for a year and a half. She strongly suspected Chris Bagshaw knew more than he was telling. Jacqueline listened to Chris's interviews again and again and noticed something interesting Chris said about his shoes.
5: She had a bloody nose last time I hung out with her, and we were sitting right next to each other, and she did drip it on my shoes.
6: Do you remember where on the shoe? Is that?
5: It was on my shoelaces. I'm not sure which shoelace. And
6: what was that?
5: About 5 days ago, me and my friend Spencer were hanging out, and she just came over.
0: Spencer. Remember, Jacqueline had seen him coming into the station in the days following Annie's murder. She had a gut feeling back then that he was hiding something, and detectives at the time asked for his phone.
7: Do you have an idea why we took your phone?
8: For call logs?
7: Well, no, that's part of the reason, but there was a message on there that we were kind of interested in. Do you know what that message is?
0: It was a message from Chris. The cops might come back to your house. I need you to tell them that Annie got a bloody nose, so I don't get blamed.
8: He told me that about the... He said something about the bloody nose. That I actually don't remember seeing. I remember hearing it, though.
0: Lab results eventually did show Annie's blood was on Chris's shoes. Detectives questioned him about it during a second interview.
9: Okay, it would have just been one drop.
5: Yeah.
0: But then his story began to change.
5: Where did the drip on your shoe?
9: There was a little bit on the shoelace, and then there was like a little bit right here. Okay. So the two separate drops that you could see?
5: Yeah.
0: In fact, the lab found more than just those two spots of blood. They found several. But studying the case file, Jacqueline noticed that the lab didn't test every spot to see if it belonged to Annie. They also hadn't tested the bottom of Chris's shoes.
4: So what do you do?
3: Well, at that point, we went with a private lab to see if they could test the shoes further. It appeared the bottom of the shoe, both shoes, were soaked in blood.
0: It seemed like damning evidence. But after testing that blood further...
3: It came back with two males and two females.
4: Again, nothing you can take to the jury.
3: Right.
0: 6 months passed, and more dead ends. It had now been 2 years since Annie's murder.
3: I was starting to think maybe we're not going to actually solve this case.
0: But Jacqueline was tenacious. She enlisted the help of a cell phone expert, a former homicide detective named Cy Ray.
10: There are certain cases like this case when you hear the details and you understand what's going on and you see that the agency's having challenges. How do you not get involved?
0: He reviewed 35,000 of Chris Bagshaw's calls and texts, and one call stood out. An incoming call at 9:01 p.m. the night Annie was killed.
10: What really stood out is we see these 25 handoffs.
0: Handoffs, the signal bouncing from tower to tower.
10: the signal strength had to be so similar within those four towers, and a very poor signal at that, that it would cause the handing off that we saw.
0: Eventually, they found it, the only spot in town that caused the strange pattern of pings. It was at the Jordan River, the very spot where Annie was killed.
10: We feel very, very comfortable saying at 9:01 p.m. on March 10th, the phone was within 100 meters of where we're standing.
0: It turned out, of all the people who could have called Chris that night, the one who did at precisely 9:01 p.m. was Annie's mom, Veronica. That was because of something Annie had told Veronica earlier that morning, something about Chris.
11: He'd asked her, "What would you do if I asked you to run away with me?"
12: Run away.
11: And then I told her, I said, "You know, if you're ever missing, he's the first person I'm calling."
0: Which she did. And without even realizing it, helped police place Chris Bagshaw at the scene of the crime, right around the time her daughter was killed. It was early morning, October 16, 2014, when Veronica got another life-changing call.
13: Coming up.
11: Jacqueline was on the line. She says, "We're in Colorado and we're in the process of arresting Chris."
13: When Dateline.

0: Chris, now 17, had moved to Grand Junction, Colorado, and was living with his mom. He was completely unprepared for the undercover officers who approached him on his way to school and for the young detective who met him in the interview room.
1: Chris.
2: Hey.
1: Hey. Nice to meet you.
2: Nice to meet you.
0: Jacqueline had wanted to question Chris all along. Now, she finally had her chance.
2: Is this an interview?
1: Yes.
0: But just as soon as it began...
2: I'm not going to talk to you without a lawyer.
1: Okay.
0: It was over.
1: Well, we have a warrant for your arrest.
2: For?
1: Murder and obstruction of justice.
2: I thought I'd prove myself innocent.
1: No. You didn't.
0: Chris was extradited back to Utah. Veronica and James were grateful to police, but they knew nothing could bring Annie back.
3: While we support the police department and the attorney's office, and we appreciate all the work that they have continued to do, it does not change what happened.
0: February 29th, 2016, almost 4 years since Annie's murder. And Darwin Christopher Bagshaw's trial was just a week away. He had refused to talk to police and pleaded not guilty.
4: We were preparing for trial the following week, and I got a phone call that Chris's attorney scheduled a hearing that day.
0: Jacqueline, now a sergeant with the Utah State Police, ran down to court and barely made it in time. When she got there, she saw Chris standing before the judge.
5: The case is set for a change of plea hearing today. Are we going forward with that, Mr. Bell?
6: Yes, we are, Your Honor.
5: All right. If you'd like to...
0: There was no deal offered, just a change of heart.
5: Are you pleading guilty to the charge because you're guilty of it?
7: Yes, Your Honor.
0: Right. Chris's attorney said Chris wanted to take responsibility for what he had done.
5: All right, then as to count one, murder or first-degree felony, how do you plead?
7: Guilty, Your Honor.
0: A guilty plea, confirming what Jacqueline had pieced together over the years of her investigation. And she had a theory about how it all went down.
4: So March 10th, Annie is discussing over the phone what her options are for her baby with Chris. And Chris is telling her he's come up with a plan and they can run away and be together.
0: Jacqueline thinks Chris really believed Annie was pregnant, so he persuaded her to meet him at the river. But
4: Chris has no intent on running away. Chris's only reason for being there is to kill her. So he just starts beating her until she dies.
8: Turns out to be a very sloppy crime. The amount of blood.
4: Mm-hmm.
9: I feel that he betrayed Annie more than he betrayed us. Annie knew him, and Annie trusted him.
0: At his sentencing, Chris, now 18, sounded remorseful.
7: I'm very sorry for everything that's happened, and I want to apologize to Annie's family and to my family. And to everybody in court today for putting everybody through this.
10: Still trying to put words into everything that has happened.
0: But for Veronica, no amount of I'm sorries could make up for what she and Annie's entire family lost.
10: So, may you feel sadness. May you feel loss. May your tears heal your soul. But may your conscience never clear. I will grieve my daughter every day.
5: And so for the charge of murder, a first-degree felony, I'll sentence you to an indeterminate term of not less than 15 years. And which
0: Chris Bagshaw robbed Annie of her future, and now a judge had decided his fate. It'd be 15 years to life in prison. Jacqueline has other cases to work these days. But this one, Annie's case, will surely always hold a special place in her heart.
8: Do you think Derek would have approved? His confidence in you would have been vindicated finally.
4: I wished so bad he was there.
0: Annie started off as a case for Veronica, too. But she became so much more.
9: We put her ashes in the ocean so that she would never be in one place. And so that wherever we were at, we could feel like she was there.
0: Despite the horrific events that took away her daughter, Veronica is still as determined as ever to continue to do good work and to help children in need. She She and James have since adopted 5 more children. It is just what Annie would have wanted them to do.
6: That's all for now. I'm Lester Holt. Thanks for joining us.
11: We heard all this talk around the town that Jesse was dead. To know that the last moments that she spent on this earth, that she was in so much fear, it's not fair. If he's still out there, he could still be plotting, he could still be hunting. Who's next?
12: Jesse gave her all to everything she did.
13: She's on a mission.
14: Her whole life.
12: And then someone took it all away.
15: I was like, Jesse? Nothing.
13: I jiggled her a little bit, and then I knew this is not good.
16: What's the problem? My daughter won't wake up.
12: She had been murdered in her own bed after coming home from a pool party, a party that hadn't been all fun and games.
17: She was 19, and these were men in their 40s. We wanted to talk to them.
12: Did something happen at that party? What was happening around this small town?
18: I hear somebody running behind me. Then I noticed he had a knife in his hand.
12: Someone was stalking young women.
18: It was either I try to save myself or let this guy do whatever he wants to me.
12: His dreams were their nightmares.
17: There were searches on serial killers, searches on bondage.
12: Could he be caught before he killed again?
17: And my God, I knew he had done it. Now I needed to go out and prove it.
6: I'm Lester Holt, and this is Dateline.
19: She was a young woman who devoted her whole life to making music. An accomplished musician who played several instruments, acted, even wrote her own songs. Singing this song
14: for you. That was her biggest passion. She saw music as a way to change the world.
20: That's the only friend I had that sang and did all like the violin and piano.
21: She's got a really unique sound.
13: Yeah.
19: So who could have predicted that on July 15th, 2013, the music and a young girl's dreams would end so suddenly?
11: We were in shock and disbelief.
22: It was hard to understand and to come to grips with.
16: Oh my God, oh my God, oh my God.
23: Ma'am, is she in line with me? We're going to get EMS out for you.
19: A small town was faced with a mystery, with police asking, what was real and what was a performance?
17: He's an actor. He's 2 different people.
15: Who is this guy? Who does he think he is that he can go around doing this to women?
19: Ask anyone who knew Jesse Blodgett growing up in Hartford, Wisconsin, and they'll tell you she was happy, passionate, full of life. Her dad, Buck, says she had always been that way.
15: Did she have a happy childhood?
14: Oh, yeah. I'll show you 600 photos on my computer. You can be able to count on one hand the ones you can find where she's not beaming and smiling. She was a really happy kid.
19: Jesse, an only child, was the light of her parents' lives, their miracle baby. Buck and Joy Blodgett thought they couldn't have children, so they cherished their little girl that much more.
14: We bonded from day one when that little purple head came out, and every day since. We talked about drugs, we talked about sex. There was nothing off limits.
19: And her mom says Jesse's friends were like part of the family.
13: They always seemed to hang out at our house.
11: Yeah, we did.
20: She would like find any reason to throw a party.
11: Yeah.
19: Ian, Jackie, and Amelia were 3 of Jesse's closest high school pals.
20: We all just kind of hit it off right away, I guess.
11: Hard not to. I mean, she has a really contagious personality.
19: But Jesse also had a more serious side, one that loved to debate issues and fight for causes she believed in.
15: Jesse sounds a little like an old soul. Is that fair?
20: She liked old people stuff.
11: Yeah, she did. I don't really know much high schoolers that are super activists about animal rights.
24: She made herself well-versed in just a lot of different opinions and viewpoints.
19: Jesse wanted to make a difference. That much was clear. But what made her happiest was sharing her gift.
11: Every time I went over to Jess's house, she would always be playing the piano. Even though when I was trying to talk to her, she'd be like, I'm like, hello, Jesse.
19: Jesse's passion for music grew even stronger in college. In the summer after her freshman year, she teamed up with an old boyfriend and theater pal, Dan. And together, they wrote this heartfelt song.
14: We had a music room. He had a music room at his house. So he'd bring his guitar, and they both sang.
19: That summer, Jesse also won the title role in the local production of Fiddler on the Roof. Jerry Becker directed the show.
1: Did she just fully embrace it?
2: She did. She enjoyed being the person who really opens the show and sets the mood, sets the feeling.
19: It was July 14th, after the Sunday matinee. Jesse and the cast gathered for a pool party.
2: We went out to a cast member's farm. He had a pool and some llamas and other animals there. I left early with my family, and I remember her sitting there and said goodnight and thanked her for her performance.
1: She came home around what time?
10: It was late, 12:30, I believe.
1: You were still awake?
10: I waited up for her. I couldn't go to sleep until I heard that she was in the house.
19: They chatted briefly and said goodnight. The next morning, Jesse's mom popped into her daughter's room before work and saw Jesse still fast asleep.
1: Nothing that you ever think was odd when you left,
10: no,
1: I would imagine.
10: No, and this was her first morning to sleep in a very long time.
19: Joy returned home for lunch and saw that Jesse wasn't downstairs, ready for her afternoon violin lesson.
10: I went to the top of the stairs and I was like, Jesse? Nothing. So then I went in, I came around the bed and then I kind of jiggled her a little bit and nothing. And then I knew, this is not good. This is not good.
19: Joy made a frantic call to 911.
3: What's the problem?
7: My daughter is blue. I went to wake her up, and I just got home for lunch, and she won't wake up.
3: Is she breathing?
7: I don't think so, no.
3: Okay, you're trying to do CPR?
7: I'm trying to just pump her chest.
19: Just hours before, she had seen her daughter sleeping peacefully. Now Joy, a chiropractor, was fighting to save Jesse's life.
1: Your mother instincts were kicking in and your doctor instincts.
10: Yeah, I just kept thinking, she fell asleep and stopped breathing in the pillow or something.
19: As Joy moved Jesse to the floor to better perform CPR, first responders arrived.
1: Did you at that point start to feel her slip away, that hope was dwindling fast?
10: I think I just was thinking, they'll do it. They'll take her to the hospital. Oh, God, they can do all kinds of stuff, you know?
19: But they never took Jesse to the hospital. It was too late. She was gone. A tragedy, and now a mystery. What happened to Jesse Blodgett?
12: When we return, detectives hear something from Jesse's mom they find interesting and troubling. When Jesse got home that night from the party, she was upset.
10: What's going on? She said, oh, the guys, you know.
12: What about the guys? When Dateline continues.
19: Joy Blodgett had come home for lunch and discovered her 19-year-old daughter, Jessie, dead in her own bed. Jessie's father was at work.
1: You had to call your husband.
10: I wanted to let him know as soon as possible because I knew how much he loved his little girl.
14: She said, honey, honey, honey, it's Jessie. Then she busted out crying and I knew something was really, really wrong. I said, is she gone? And Joy, no more words came, just tears. So I raced home.
19: But when Buck arrived home, police cars and a crime scene truck were already in the driveway.
14: I went in the door through the yellow tape, and when I saw Joy's eyes in the living room, then I knew that Jess was gone.
19: Buck wasn't allowed in Jesse's room because police were in there trying to figure out what had happened. Detective Richard Thickens of the Hartford Police Department was one of the first on the scene. He looked around, saw a typical teenager's messy bedroom. Nothing strange there, but when he saw Jesse's body, it was clear to the detective that Jesse didn't die of natural causes.
21: The first thing I noticed was there was a very red mark running pretty much all the way across her neck.
1: Did you need an autopsy to tell you what you were seeing?
21: No, it was very apparent that this was a ligature mark at that point.
19: Jesse had been murdered, strangled. But inside her bedroom, there was no murder weapon, no sign of a struggle. Except one thing did seem odd about Jesse's bed.
10: The covers were over the bed in a perfect manner, and a kid who had stuff strewn all over the bed, there was nothing on the bed.
21: It was very apparent that the scene had been changed. This is certainly a possibility of somebody trying to ensure that they didn't leave anything of themselves behind.
1: Did they finally let you go upstairs when they had finished to say a proper goodbye?
14: They released her room as a crime scene at the end of the day and brought her down. And after waiting all day and finally getting my moment to say goodbye and tell her I love her and tell her I'm sorry, suddenly everybody's around watching me. And I never really had that moment with her alone to say goodbye.
1: That is heartbreaking.
14: Yeah.
19: Having barely digested the news of their daughter's death and still in shock, Buck and Joy sat down with investigators to tell them everything they knew. There was no sign of forced entry to the house, but they explained, like most people in this quiet, safe town, they often left a door unlocked.
21: This individual found that one door. The house wasn't ransacked. It looked to us that this person knew right where to go to find her.
19: To the detective, it didn't seem random. It was clear Jesse was targeted. One of Buck's first thoughts, a crew of tree cutters that recently worked outside Jesse's window.
14: It made me wonder if they had had thoughts when they were in the trees, limbing our trees above her bedroom and she was sleeping in there. Just wondered if they noticed that here's this teenage girl sleeping home alone when Joy and I are at work while they're in our yard.
19: Buck also told the detectives about a problem Jesse was having at her part-time restaurant job. Trouble with a coworker.
14: She had come home a couple times and said that he was inappropriate with her.
1: What was he doing that was inappropriate?
14: He would often make sure that she had to rub against him as she passed him.
1: That must make you nuts as a parent when you hear
14: when
1: stories
14: like that. When I first heard that, I was almost out that door to go over and talk to him.
19: The restaurant was just down the road. It seemed possible that this coworker Jesse found creepy knew where she lived, had been watching the house.
21: Certainly we're going to take any possibility. We don't want to close any avenues of investigation at that point.
19: Then Joy told the detective something that really caught their attention. Jesse had come home from that Fiddler on the Roof cast party, clearly upset.
10: I said, "What's going on?" She said, "Oh, the guys, you know, they're always making passes and I don't know why they have to always turn it there."
19: Jesse told her mom two older men from the cast were flirting with her, and it made her uncomfortable. One pulled her on his lap. The other told a dirty joke. At the time, Joy thought the flirtation seemed harmless, and her young daughter simply didn't know how to handle it.
10: She didn't like men taking, you know, privileges on women.
19: But perhaps the incidents were more serious than her mother thought. Jesse wrote about them in her diary that night, ending her final entry with "God be with me."
21: She was 19, and from what Joy understood, these were men in their 40s.
1: Is that a bit of a red flag for you?
21: Can be. We wanted to talk to him.
19: Detective Thickens could see the pretty, talented teenager could attract unwanted male attention. Now he had to figure out if any of it had to do with Jesse's murder.
0: Coming up, a possible suspect.
21: Someone that was flirting with her less than 24 hours before her death.
4: We thought it was him. I mean, who else could have been?
0: When Dateline continues.

0: It was hard to believe a murder like this could happen in peaceful Hartford, Wisconsin, let alone to a warm and loving teenager like Jessie Blodgett. Within hours of her death, word had spread. Jessie's close friends, Jackie and Amelia, raced to the Blodgett house.
1: We drove up her driveway and her parents were standing outside and they said, Jessie's no longer with us anymore.

0: Finding Jesse's killer became the police department's number one priority.
1: This is a girl that's been attacked in her home where she should be safe, and I think that it definitely did put people on edge.
0: Detectives talked with cast members from Fiddler on the Roof and heard again how Jesse had been upset after the cast party, in particular with one man named Randy Talley.
1: We made contact with him and asked him to come in to speak with us.
2: Are you thinking that this could be the guy?
1: He's significantly older, someone that was flirting with her less than 24 hours before her death. So he's certainly a person of interest.
0: Randy came in for questioning and admitted to joking around playfully with Jesse at the party and swore there was nothing more to it. But part of Randy's story didn't sit well with Detective Thickens.
2: Where had he been during the time of the crime?
1: He was working, or was scheduled to work, through a temp agency. He didn't actually go to work that day.
2: So where was he then?
1: He said he spent most of the day actually at his apartment by himself.
2: Did you just come right out with it? Did you have anything to do with the murder of Jesse?
1: I asked him if he had any involvement in her death. He said no.
0: But the detective wondered, was his story straight out of a script?
1: He's an actor, and it's hard for me at that point to gauge if he's acting or being truthful.
0: Investigators issued a search warrant for his phone records.
1: We're going to verify where Randy was and look at his alibi. Was his cell phone anywhere near that house in this time period?
0: Jesse's friends quickly heard the police were looking at a cast member.
2: What was being said about the cast member?
3: Just that he was kind of creepy, and we thought it was him. I mean, who else could have been?
0: But the play's director, Jerry Becker, didn't believe it. He couldn't imagine Randy being responsible for Jesse's death.
2: Did you pick up the phone and call Randy when he was going through this?
4: Yes.
5: He was saddened by all this.
2: How did that conversation leave you feeling?
5: I was exceptionally confident at the end of that phone call that he was not involved in this in any way.
0: And when the detective got his hands on Randy's phone records, he began thinking the same thing.
2: Did his phone records tell you anything that was of significance?
1: No. He had been talking to her on the phone that we could see in this time period that we're looking at, and he hadn't been near the house. We haven't eliminated him, but we're having to look at other options.
0: So, working day and night, they went over the other leads from Jesse's parents. They interviewed the tree trimmers who might have been peering into Jesse's window.
1: There was nothing of significance found as far as their possible involvement.
0: And they tracked down the restaurant co-worker Jesse had been upset with.
1: He was actually out of the country, as our understanding was, at the time this would have happened.
2: So, case closed on that one.
1: He's not going to be involved.
0: And remember, Joy mentioned a second man from the cast party who made Jesse uncomfortable. The one she claimed told an inappropriate joke. Turns out that guy was none other than Jerry Becker.
5: I gotta believe it was sort of some misunderstanding with regard to who Jesse was talking about.
2: So it was a surprise to you that she had brought up your name specifically?
5: Absolutely.
2: Did you have anything to hide about that night?
5: No. My daughter and my son were there at the picnic with me.
0: Jerry told us he'd had just a brief conversation with Jesse that night. There was nothing flirtatious about it. Detectives didn't think it sounded like much of a lead, and Jerry never became a suspect. In fact, the investigation was going nowhere, leaving the town on edge.
3: Every time someone would come up behind me, I would jump, even if I knew they were coming up behind me.
0: Then, news of another crime heightened everyone's fears.
6: It was an attack so brutal she had to get 15 stitches on her hand.
0: It happened in a neighboring town. Another attack on a young woman close to Jesse's age in a park less than 10 miles from her house.
2: Did you think that there was any possible connection to the park attack?
7: They were too similar. They were too violent. They were against young women. They must be connected some way or another.
0: What had happened in that park? And could it lead detectives to Jesse's killer?
8: Coming up, a harrowing first-person account of that vicious attack.
9: You grabbed the knife with your bare hands.
10: It was either I try to save myself or let this guy do whatever he wants to me.
8: Was someone stalking young women around this small town? When Dateline continues.
0: After the vibrant

0: 19-year-old with a passion for music was strangled in her own bed. Jessie Blodgett's grief-stricken parents couldn't stop thinking about the way she died.
1: That's such a dark place to go, to think about her last moments.
2: It doesn't get any darker than that, and I laid on her bed early on and held my breath as long as I could, until longer than I've ever been able to in my life, trying to black out to see how that was, which is nothing like what she went through.
0: Police thought Jessie had been targeted, but now some of Jessie's friends wondered if her murderer was the same person who attacked a woman in a nearby park.
3: When I found out about that, I was almost thinking in my head, like, who's next? You know, if he's still out there, he could still be plotting, he could still be hunting.
4: I was like, who is this guy?
0: This is Melissa Richards, the victim of that attack. It happened 3 days before Jessie was killed. Her courageous story of survival is amazing.
5: You arrive at the park, and what's the first thing you see?
4: A blue minivan.
5: Anything out of the ordinary?
4: No.
0: Melissa Richards and her dog Remy went for a walk in Richfield Park, and when they returned...
6: The guy was still parked in the car, and what I noticed was him looking out of the driver's side window.
5: Did it seem weird?
6: I just thought he wanted his privacy. And then about here, I hear somebody running behind me. So I look back and go, oh, you scared me. Then I noticed he had a knife in his hand, and he was still coming towards me.
0: Before Melissa could run, she was knocked to the ground, and her attacker pinned her down on her stomach. But Melissa fought back and did something almost unthinkable. She grabbed the knife by the blade.
5: You grabbed the knife with your bare hands.
6: Right.
5: What possessed you to do that?
6: Well, it was either I try to save myself or let this guy do whatever he wants to me.
0: With Melissa resisting, the attacker apparently panicked and seemed to give up.
6: He finally was just kind of got up off of me. He was still holding onto the knife, and he's like, can I just go? And I said no.
0: A defiant Melissa wanted her attacker to stay put and answer for his crime. But instead, he dropped the knife and fled.
6: So he ended up running back to his car. I got in my car, and I got out of here as fast as I could.
0: Wounded and bloody, Melissa picked up the knife and got herself to a hospital for stitches. There, she was met by Detective Clossing of the Washington County Sheriff's Department.
7: This wasn't a robbery. He didn't say, give me your purse. This wasn't a dog napping. He didn't say, give me your dog. This was a vicious, personal attack on a stranger.
0: Melissa had never seen her attacker before, but lucky for investigators, she had an almost photographic memory.
4: He was wearing glasses. He had blonde, shaggy hair. I said he's about 6'2", 210 pounds.
5: Did he look like a normal guy?
4: Mm-hmm. Yeah, especially with what he was wearing, just normal clothes from Kohl's.
0: Melissa could even tell police the make and model of his van.
7: She knew it was a blue Dodge Caravan, likely around 2000 to 2002.
0: Despite that great description, investigators could not identify Melissa's attacker, and he was still at large when Jessie was murdered. And while some of Jessie's friends had been speculating about a link, investigators disagreed.
5: You're not linking the two crimes or trying to force them to fit together?
8: Not at all. One's in a park with a knife, and the other one's in a private home with strangulation.
0: So the two investigations remained separate, and Hartford police continued to look for new leads in Jessie's case. One by one, they called in her heartbroken friends to ask them what they knew.
5: Did you consider any of her friends as possible suspects?
8: Never.
5: Not one friend?
8: Never.
0: The interviews with Jessie Blodgett's friends revealed nothing new. Then, detectives in the Park case got a huge break, one that would change the course of both investigations. Melissa's description of her attacker's van triggered the memory of a deputy who routinely patrolled the park where she was assaulted.
7: Deputy Meyer had approached us in the Detective Bureau and said, several weeks ago, I was in that park. There was a blue van parked in the exact same spot that you had described, parked the exact same way.
0: At the time, the deputy thought the van seemed suspicious and ran its license plate, but he found nothing alarming and continued his patrol. Now, his intuition was telling him the van was the same one involved in Melissa's attack. He had no paper record of the plate, but in his squad car, the computer kept a log of old searches. And after hours of backtracking...
5: Bingo.
7: It wasn't a bingo, but it was very good.
5: Close.
7: Yeah, it was close.
0: The van belonged to Alora and Melvin Bartelt. Records showed that Melvin was too old to be Melissa's attacker, but detectives learned the Bartelts had a 19-year-old son who matched Melissa's description perfectly. And when Detective Clausing called that son's cell number, it rang somewhere that would surprise everyone.
7: He answered. I introduced myself. I said I needed to speak with him. His name had come up in an incident. I asked him where he was. He told me he was at the Blodgett house. I said, where?
9: Coming up, was this the break detectives so desperately needed, or just a strange coincidence?
10: We were saying, no, not this kid.
3: There's no way that he could have killed our friend.
9: When Dateline continues.

0: It was a promising lead for investigators searching for the young man who so brazenly attacked Melissa Richards with a knife. They had a suspect who matched her description, a suspect whose parents owned a blue minivan just like the one she'd spotted at the scene.
1: He was showing up in 15 minutes, so we were talking about how we were going to talk to him.
0: Their person of interest arrived, friendly and cooperative.
2: My name is Joel Klausen, that's Aaron Walsh.
0: And almost immediately, investigators noticed suspicious cuts and bruises on his body.
3: Cut stab with a screw at work.
2: Oh.
3: Like a card that I move my stuff around on there.
1: He had a cut on his thumb. He had road rash on his leg. He had injuries which looked consistent with the injury someone might have had with attacking Melissa Richards.
2: Supposed to be at work.
0: Detectives were skeptical about the work injury story. In fact, they weren't sure this 19-year-old even had a job.
2: If we checked with your employer, would you still have your job?
3: No.
2: Okay, that's what I thought. When did you lose your job?
3: A while ago.
1: It's the first time we had him in a line. Picked up my chair, moved it over next to him. Started a different phase of the interview.
3: No more lies. This just makes things worse.
0: So after the detective's warning, the suspect tried another story. This time, he claimed he'd cut his finger while cooking.
3: Nobody in their right mind would lie about cutting themselves if it happened at home cooking. Okay? What happened? Just be honest.
4: I've gone to the park before.
0: As the police continued to press the young man, he began to crack, and quickly.
3: And you were in your van, correct, or your mom's van, or your dad's, and you went after that girl, right?
4: Yes.
0: He admitted to going after Melissa Richards with a knife, and then offered a bizarre explanation for why he did it.
4: I wanted to scare someone else. Because everyone else was so confident.
0: Detectives placed him under arrest, but were far from finished. The reason? Remember what he told detectives when they reached him by phone.
3: Where were you at again?
4: A house in Hartford, just behind his house.
0: That's right. The confessed attacker was also a friend of Jesse's.
3: Is that the girl that just passed?
4: Yeah, you're visiting her parents.
0: His name was Daniel Bartelt, Dan to his friends, and he was the same Dan Jesse had been writing this music with that summer. Detective Clausen called Hartford police right away. They had a suspect for them in custody. Jesse's parents refused to believe the news.
5: We were saying, no, not this kid, no.
6: He's a friend of ours,
5: right.
6: And... our daughter's...
5: Yeah, he's a little screwed up. He just got back from college and he doesn't know what he's doing right now, blah, blah, blah. But no, we don't think it's Dad.
0: After all, Daniel was more than Jesse's friend. He was her first love in high school and had never been in trouble.
7: He had everything going for him. He was a top-notch student, straight-A student.
8: I've never shared a general enthusiasm.
7: He got the lead role in most of the musicals. Very talented.
5: I was like, I like this kid, you know, just because, you know, he could make me laugh. And he came from a nice family.
7: We said, it's not Dan. He's a good kid.
0: Jesse's friends agreed. When detectives called Daniel's cell phone, they were with him at the Blodgett house, grieving together.
9: We were all crying, and our friend his phone rang. And he was like, I got called into the police station for questioning.
0: Amelia and Jackie were the ones who drove Daniel to the police station that afternoon. They'd assumed it was just routine questioning about Jesse.
9: It's like, well, you know, Dan, like, they might question you as a suspect. That's what they've been doing for all of her male friends. And he's like, oh, yeah, I didn't even think about that.
0: Now, even with Dan under arrest for the park attack, they couldn't imagine their friend was capable of murder.
9: I was thinking it was a mistake. Like, yes, maybe Dan did attack this girl in Richfield, but there's no way that he could have killed our friend.
0: But the detective who just interrogated Daniel thought the opposite.
10: Did you believe Daniel could have killed Jesse?
1: Yes. It was It's just a sense you got, a feeling you got.
6: That you were sitting across from a killer.
1: Yes.
0: Detective Thickens went to grill Dan himself.
10: So I was hopeful that we might get more information that would advance our case.
11: When was the last time you saw her?
12: Last week, I think.
0: Daniel admitted to having romantic feelings for Jesse, but swore, through sobs, he had nothing to do with the murder.
12: What do you think happened to Jesse?
11: I have no idea.
12: I think it could have been accidental.
11: I don't know why someone would.
0: But detectives didn't believe him, and he fit the profile of the killer they were looking for, someone who knew Jesse and her habits.
12: She usually wouldn't get up before 11 or 12. And
11: all right.
12: Text her in the morning, ask if she wanted to hang out or something, and she wouldn't respond.
10: He knew where she was going to be, knew she didn't have a dog in the house, knew she didn't have siblings, knew where her parents were going to be.
0: And as for his emotional denial, they thought it was an act.
10: He was making these noises, gulping and sobbing noises, as if he was crying. He didn't shed a tear during that entire time I talked to him. And my God, I knew he had done it, and now I needed to go out and prove it.
13: Coming up, Daniel faces a jury and Jesse's family.
14: Buck, Joy, I can't give you the answers that you're looking for.
13: When Dateline continues.

0: Daniel Bartelt had confessed to a violent attack against a woman in a park. But after police spoke with him, they realized he could also be guilty of something far worse.
1: Did you leave that interview having any doubt that Dan was the killer?
2: None whatsoever.
0: Daniel told investigators on the morning Jesse was killed, he was in a park reading a book. And when they checked the security cameras,
2: we found video that put him there.
0: But that didn't mean Daniel was innocent. Detectives decided to search the park, combing through more than a dozen garbage bins, hoping to find anything that linked Daniel to Jesse's murder.
2: And in one garbage can, this cereal box full of ligatures.
0: Ropes that were very likely the murder weapons used to strangle Jesse, plus a whole lot more. Bloody sanitizing wipes, tape, shoelaces.
2: I guess he didn't believe that we would have made the effort to go through the garbage to find anything.
0: Police sent the evidence for testing, and forensics showed that both Jesse and Daniel's DNA were on the ropes found in the park. Detectives shared the incriminating discovery with Jesse's parents.
3: I had trouble getting it, that it was Dan. The realist in me knew it was him. The other half of me was like, what happened to Dan?
0: Daniel Bartelt was officially charged with murder. Buck and Joy tried to wrap their heads around what happened to the funny teenager and had nothing but empathy for his parents.
3: They didn't do this. They did nothing wrong. They provided a great environment for him, for his sister. They're good people.
4: I can't say that he's totally evil, but something went very wrong. I don't know what.
0: And they also felt sorry for Randy Talley, the cast member briefly rumored to be involved, now completely cleared.
3: I felt bad. Just more collateral damage from one person's evil choices.
0: And though the DNA evidence linking Daniel to the murder seemed to give the DA a slam dunk case, Daniel pleaded not guilty. Gary Schmaus was his attorney.
1: Some people might say that there was overwhelming evidence against Daniel. Why go to trial?
5: You go to trial when your client, and in this case Dan, denies having committed the crime.
6: Whether the defendant is guilty.
0: When Daniel's trial began, the courtroom was full of conflicted hearts. Supporters on both sides knew or cared for Jesse and Daniel.
1: What was it like watching one friend being tried for killing another?
7: It's like I was watching a TV show. Like, you're in the same room as the person that, you know, murdered your friend. It's crazy.
3: It was the strangest mix of emotions. When he walked in from the back room of the courtroom, I wanted to hug him and make him feel better. I felt his humiliation and shame. I wanted to punch him.
0: Prosecutors said from the start, there was no easy explanation for why Daniel did what he did.
8: Why did he pick Jesse? Was he mad at Jesse? No, he wasn't mad at Jesse. He picked Jesse because she was convenient.
0: But the DA did say there was evidence that showed this seemingly sweet young man had been secretly obsessed with murder. On his computer, police found disturbing internet searches.
8: What does he do in the days and events leading up to this crime? There's a search for serial killers on Wiki. A little bit later, serial killers by number of victims.
0: Their most alarming find was a violent, pornographic film with a plot eerily similar to how Jesse was killed. Prosecutors claim Daniel used it as an instructional video.
9: At some point in the movie, he pulls out a binding and places it around her neck. He then strangles her.
2: There were searches on serial killers. There were searches on bondage.
1: Did Dan then, who was big into the theater, a straight-A student, was he also a serial killer in training?
2: I think that's the potential.
8: These items.
0: Prosecutors showed the jury all the physical evidence, the DNA, the tape, the wipes, the likely murder weapons that tied Daniel to Jesse's death. Through it all, Daniel sat quietly at the defense table, looking at no one and showing little emotion. Even when the DA presented evidence the public had never heard before,
10: performed DNA analysis on it.
0: DNA that the state argued showed he not only killed Jesse, but also raped her.
1: Daniel's DNA was found under Jesse's fingernails and inside her. That must have been one of the toughest pieces of evidence to combat in front of the jury.
5: Difficult, you know. Didn't have really an alternate explanation for that, and don't have one as I sit here right now.
0: In any case, Daniel was never charged with rape. What day of the week is and for the murder, the defense rested without calling a single witness to the stand. The jury deliberated just 3 hours.
11: We, the jury, find the defendant, Daniel Bartelt, guilty of first-degree intentional homicide as charged in the information. Ladies and gentlemen, was this your verdict?
12: It's a not a good day for anybody. Nobody won.
13: But Jesse's father, Buck Bludgeon.
0: Months later, at the sentencing, Buck stunned the courtroom when he said this.
14: Dan, I forgive you, as I have every single day since we found out it was you.
0: And in response to such unbelievable grace, Daniel looked straight at Joy and Buck and continued to deny his guilt.
15: Buck, Joy, I can't give you the answers that you're looking for.
16: I pray
15: for you, for all of you.
16: And I hope that
15: I believe that someday I will be before a court that will know that my conscience is clear. I love you, and I'm so sorry for your loss.
4: He's such a liar. He looked right in our face. I mean, with all this evidence, that there's just no refuting it. Do you know what I mean? And then for him to still be looking at me saying this, I'm thinking, kid, do you honestly believe that I believe you with this?
3: I think Dan's a sociopath. He doesn't seem to have the conscience, or if he does, he doesn't care.
0: Buck and Joy have accepted they may never hear the truth from Daniel or know why he turned so violent. Daniel was sentenced to life in prison without the chance of parole. For the attack on Melissa Richards, he was sentenced to 5 more years.
3: Melissa's our hero. If it wasn't for her, they wouldn't have caught him. We are forever indebted and thankful to her for that.
1: The police and the Blodgetts commend you and do feel that other women could have been murdered if it wasn't for you.
17: Well, I tried to help out as much as I could. I just wanted to help them out. I don't know. I tried.
18: I'm singing this song for you.
0: Jesse's parents have started an educational campaign in their daughter's honor called Love is Greater Than Hate.
3: I'm doing it for the millions of people who will be Jesse, if not murdered, sexually assaulted, and have their lives changed forever because of it.
0: Those who love Jesse say her zest for life changed them for the better and still lives on through her music and her spirit.
19: We started thinking differently because of her. We started acting differently because of her.
1: Have the tables turned? You were always the one proud of her. And now, do you feel she's the one proud of you?
3: I feel like now she's the one lifting me up and encouraging me through life, where it used to be the other way around.

0: That's all for now. I'm Lester Holt. Thanks for joining us.
1: Said he couldn't handle talking about it. I was angry at him. If you're not going to tell me what happened and you're going to dance around the issue and tell three different stories, what are you hiding?
0: It started as a teen romance.
1: Two of my girlfriends were like, there's this guy and you need to meet him.
2: I was in love, yes.
0: It ended in one of the strangest love stories you'll ever hear.
1: It felt like I got hit by a bus.
0: Right before their wedding, her mother and his father got married.
1: They told us, we ran off, we eloped. Who does that?
0: Two families in a small town left stunned. But it was nothing compared to what happened next.
3: He looks like he's been shot. He said something broke him last night.
0: A deadly attack in the dark of night. Her mother murdered.
1: I realized that last conversation I had with her is, that was it.
0: His father, bruised and bewildered.
4: I don't remember anything else other than waking up in the morning.
0: Was it a robbery?
4: Television's on.
0: Or was it something much darker?
5: You were 11 years old when your mother disappeared.
0: A missing woman, a murdered woman, and a lie.
1: I didn't get through more than page and a half, and I threw it. I could barely stomach to finish it.
0: I'm Lester Holt, and this is Dateline. Here's Keith Morrison with Tangled.
1: You can't put words to that. It was very surreal.
6: 911, where's your emergency?
7: It's true. The old saying, when you marry someone, you marry their family, too.
3: We need an ambulance. He looks like he's been shot. He said someone broke in last night. Him and his wife both.
7: Mind you, not a bad thing to turn to mom or dad for advice and counsel.
8: It's unreal. It's hard. Sometimes you think maybe it didn't happen, but yet it really did.
7: It's with their help and support, after all, that true love can deepen, grow, and last.
9: I watched the crime scene shows on TV, you know, and I never ever thought that, oh, that's going to be my life.
7: Yes, it really is all about family. The high desert opens up near Pueblo, Colorado, 100 miles or so south of Denver. Among the highest of the nation's deserts. A little closer to heaven, perhaps? This is where Shannon Palmer's mom and dad set out to create a good, safe, and holy life for their daughters, far from the risks and temptations of the city.
1: It was awesome. Got to grow up with horses and dogs everywhere and chickens.
7: Shannon and her sister Kelsey went to school right at home. Their mother Pam, devoutly Jehovah's Witness, was their teacher.
9: I loved it. I don't think that I missed out on any aspect of my education.
7: There were strict guidelines, of course, about beliefs, family, marriage, sex, and they learned that members who commit adultery or who divorce can be cast out, shunned. Shannon and Kelsey's dad, Jerry, didn't share the faith, but he respected Pam's, though he was never a real fan of the homeschooling. He wanted them to go to public school, but Pam wouldn't have it.
1: She always wanted us to be this tall and be her little girls. You know, she very genuinely loved us, and we were her world.
10: Well, you were her reason to be.
1: Yes. Oh, yeah.
7: But finally, when it was time for high school, Pam relented.
1: I think she realized that you can't control an environment for a child forever, though.
10: What was it like to make the transition?
1: It was a culture shock. It was different. I was there maybe a week, and my new friends are like, let's educate you on the ways of the world. And I was like, oh my gosh.
7: Which, of course, included boys.
1: Two of my girlfriends were like, there's this guy, and you need to meet him, and I think you two are just really get along. And I'm like, ah, great.
7: The guy was Aaron Candelario, and before long...
2: I was in love, yes.
1: You know, we had such a connection.
7: No kidding. Both Jehovah's Witnesses, both homeschooled by their mothers. Or at least, Aaron was homeschooled until his parents' marriage broke up.
1: We were so drawn to each other that two people were so driven and so optimistic and just wanted to do big things in life.
7: So after high school, they got engaged and, full of excitement, planned a wedding. And then one night, Shannon's mother, Pam, sent the girls off to Bible study and told their father, Jerry, they needed to talk.
8: She looked up and says, I don't want to be married to you anymore. I don't want to be here.
11: Everything was fine. And then
8: we seemed to be getting along. Everything was fine. She said, this is it. I'm done.
11: Yeah. What did that feel like?
8: Oh, it was a crush. You were crushed.
7: Now, these two had one more thing in common. Both products of broken homes. The wedding day approached, just a few days to go, when Shannon's mother, Pam, and Aaron's dad, Ralph, invited the bride and groom to be for dinner and a talk. Ralph was every bit as devout a believer as Pam, so some premarital guidance, perhaps? Oh, no. Nothing like that.
1: They told us. We ran off, we eloped, and got married.
12: Wait, what? Your mother and Aaron's father?
1: Yes.
12: Who does that?
1: Yeah, I don't know, but I can't tell you how much it felt like I got hit by a bus.
12: Do you know what that meant? It meant that by the time you got married, you were marrying your stepbrother.
1: Right.
2: I didn't say much. I was just like, well, we're leaving.
7: And suddenly, Jerry realized how blind he'd been.
8: You didn't understand, but then afterwards, it all the pieces fell into place.
11: You were never suspicious.
8: I trusted her. Don't we do that in a relationship?
7: No trust now. Shannon and Aaron were furious, told the elopers, interlopers more like, stay away from the wedding. But they couldn't pretend it hadn't happened. And when they hit the little bumps most young marriages encounter, it colored everything.
11: Did your father and her mother's relationship have anything to do with what happened to you and Shannon?
2: You know, we were pretty determined not to let their relationship have an effect, but, you know, it's always something that's in the back of your head.
7: After a year and a half, Shannon and Aaron divorced. Pam and Ralph's marriage, on the other hand, thrived. They moved into a big house on a corner lot in Walsenburg, an old coal mining town about 50 miles south of Pueblo. They opened up an antiques mall in the center of town, and then bought a vacation home in Oregon.
9: That was the happiest I ever remember seeing her.
7: For nearly 3 years, Shannon, still hurt, rarely spoke to her mom. But then one day, Pam asked her to lunch.
1: She was so focused on wanting me to know that we had a future together, her and I.
12: Wow, so finally she was coming around on her own accord.
1: It felt like it, yeah. And she, you know, when I told her, I said, I can't handle you being my mother and being, did you know, doing what you did. I said, but I want to be your friend and I want to try this.
12: So this is a breakthrough lunch, really. It seemed like
1: it was
12: it
1: a breakthrough
12: time.
1: Lunch, yeah.
7: For a beginning, at least. And then, just a few days later.
1: I was at work. And I see Aaron's name come up on my phone.
12: Right.
1: He's like, you know what? Something's happened in Walsenburg. My dad's being rushed to the hospital and they can't find your mom. He said, but I think someone's dead.
0: Who was dead? And was a killer on the loose in a small town? When we return.
3: He's crying and he's telling me to go help her. She's in the kitchen.
0: A family in shock and an ex-husband under suspicion.
13: You're always going to look at the closest people to the victim.
0: When Dateline continues.
7: ...7 a.m., January 16th, 2014. A cold morning in Walsenburg, Colorado.
6: 911, where's your emergency?
7: Ralph and Pam Candelario's neighbor had been on her way to work.
3: We need an ambulance.
7: Ferry Trujillo had never encountered anything like this before.
14: And I looked over and he was saying, help me, help me.
7: Ralph was on the ground in front of his house, hurt.
14: I got to him and asked him if he needed help. And he seemed to be kind of out of it.
7: Finally, Ralph managed to get the words out. He and his wife had been attacked and robbed. Ferry, afraid the attackers might still be in the house, called 911.
3: He looks like he's been shot. He said someone broke in last night, him and his wife both.
6: How are they doing?
3: He's not good. crying, and he'd tell me to go help her. She's in the kitchen. I'm going to get my neighbor to help me here. Ralph, we're getting help for you, Ralph. Okay?
7: The police arrived, went into the house with guns drawn. And there at the entrance to the kitchen, still in her nightgown, lay Pam Candelario, her head covered in blood.
14: I knew she was dead when the ambulance showed up because they didn't go into the house. They just stayed and were working on Ralph.
7: Ralph wasn't shot, but he was hurt, and he was airlifted to the nearest trauma hospital. Walsenburg, as local reporter Eric Mullins knew, was not equipped to handle an investigation of this magnitude.
15: You have small town departments, five, six, seven people. You don't have murder cops
12: No.
15: on staff. You don't have forensic professionals on staff.
7: So by the time Shannon arrived at the hospital looking for her mother, an agent of the Colorado Bureau of Investigation was there to meet her, along with Aaron.
11: How did she take it?
2: About as well as you expect anybody, you know, to get hit by a sledgehammer or whatever, you know. At first you're just kind of shocked, then a little bit of denial.
1: And suddenly I realized that that last conversation I had with her was that was it.
7: No fresh start now. Her mother was dead. And then Shannon saw Ralph.
1: And he lost it. He just turned into a sobbing, shaking maniac.
7: Ralph's face was banged up. He had bruises in several places. He was confused, like a man coming out of a concussion.
4: Just exhausted. My head still just hurts.
7: And then, soon as he was able and still in his hospital clothes, Ralph talked to agents of the CBI.
16: Sorry to hear about your loss.
4: No, it's been a horrible day.
7: Best he could remember, said Ralph, he got up to use the bathroom in the middle of the night, then decided to go downstairs to make sure the wood-burning stove was still lit. But on his way to the bottom of the steps, he said, somebody hit him from behind, and then again from the side.
4: I put my arm up, and boom. I mean, it just hit me like a ton of bricks. It hit me hard, you know. And so I went backwards. The ringing, I couldn't see no more.
7: Ralph was knocked unconscious.
4: I mean, I don't remember anything else other than waking up in the morning.
7: Then, said Ralph, still disoriented, he tried to sit up.
4: I looked down the hallway. I could see Pam. Her legs. She was there.
7: Revealed by the first rays of a warm morning sun.
4: Her head, there's just blood all over, and there was blood on the floor, and I touched her cheek, and she was cold, cold, cold. And I ran out of the house.
7: And that, said Ralph, is when he saw his neighbor, Ferry, and yelled for help. But who did it? Robbers? Or someone else? Normally, said Vince Suarez, then captain of the Walsenburg Police Department,
13: you're always going to look at the closest people to the victim.
7: Except in this case, Ralph was also a victim and clearly wanted to help find the killer or killers. CBI agent Jody Wright.
17: He was very cooperative, yeah, very cooperative. Absolutely.
7: So, investigators turned their attention to the spurned ex-husband, Jerry Palmer.
8: Actually, the next day was when the investigators called me.
7: It was no secret Jerry and Pam did not get along after the divorce. A divorce which, by the way, she asked him to file, since as a Jehovah's Witness, she wasn't allowed to.
11: And so then you filed for divorce?
8: I filed for divorce.
11: Accommodating to the end?
8: Yeah, to the end.
7: And now the police were calling.
8: And I told them I'd be more than happy to talk to them.
11: If they come up to
8: I
11: Nebraska.
8: I said, you've got about 6 hours, you can be here to talk to me.
7: Nebraska. Jerry had moved far away, which cleared him for sure. Of course, they'd need to look at Shannon and Aaron, too, given their falling out with Pam and Ralph. But
9: they were cleared almost immediately because
11: they were nowhere around.
9: Yeah, they were not involved.
7: Dead end. The crime scene people did find some things, mind you, including a bloody fireplace poker that turned out to be the murder weapon.
18: The marking on her head was the exact replica of the shape of the fire poker, the end of the poker.
7: They cataloged everything they found. Broken glass in the back door. They even took the knobs off drawers and sent them to the lab, hoping the intruders left DNA or fingerprints on them. And then, quite unexpected, something remarkable turned up. Came right through the front door of the local newspaper.
12: So what did you think when you first read that document?
15: I felt I had my own little version of the Pentagon Papers in a way.
0: Coming up, a letter that has everyone in town talking.
15: I remember reading it and putting it down and thinking, no, it didn't say that.

0: It's a grand name, perhaps, for a weekly paper in an out-of-the-way little town, the Huerfano World Journal. But then, Walsenburg was once the hub of Huerfano County, and thriving coal mines offered endless promise. Now, antique stores like Pam and Ralph's fill the gaps left behind by departing commerce.
1: I think in all small towns you see maybe a certain degree of selling the heritage because there's nothing else left to sell.
0: So, no surprise, said the World Journal's Eric Mullins, the invasion and killing of the Candelario's place was a very big deal for the weekly paper and for the whole town.
2: We didn't know who was out there.
0: People like the Candelario's neighbors, Dina and Mark.
2: I was afraid. I didn't even want to go to my paint class that I do in the evening because I was afraid to be out.
3: A lot of people got guns.
4: A lot of neighbors told me. I went out and got a gun. Mm-hmm. You know, I want to protect myself.
0: Everybody knew the Candelarios had a nice house filled with vintage treasures.
5: There's a little jewelry in here, guys, that Pam kept. This is her dresser.
0: Some of which were missing, as Ralph told the police during a videotaped tour.
5: Well, the television's gone.
6: Okay.
0: The Candelarios had been about to leave on vacation, so maybe the intruders thought they were gone and were surprised to find them at home. But who? A citizen's tip supplied a possible lead.
7: He brought up individual names that he believed were involved in this homicide.
0: Ramon Barros and Jose Nino Walfa, known drug users, both had rap sheets, a history of breaking and entering and assault. One informant said Ramon was trying to sell jewelry the day after the murder.
3: So you have a responsibility to check into that.
7: Yeah.
0: Pam's daughter, Shannon, found herself blaming Ralph for not preventing what happened.
8: I was angry at him. In my mind, I was like, why didn't you protect my mother?
0: And right about then, the biggest scoop of Eric Mullins' career landed right in the lap of the Huerfano World Journal.
1: I've seen a lot of things walk in the newsroom, but I had never seen anything like this.
0: In through the front door marched Ralph Candelario with an open letter to the whole town.
1: It was him explaining what he could remember after he had been treated up in Pueblo for his injury and interviewed by the CBI.
3: This is my story.
1: This is what happened to me.
0: To whom it may concern, he began, and we're including his typos exactly as they appeared in his letter. His memory was coming back. He wanted to explain, and maybe Shannon was right. He felt guilty. I am angry at myself for not finding a way to do more or just getting myself killed, too. Now he wrote he had an image of who his attackers were. I got a glimpse of that person, a tall, dark man with yellow glasses, short, curly hair, wide nose, large lips, and marks on the sides of his face.
3: The tall guy was talking on the phone in Spanish, he said. One of the two felons the tipster called out, hard to know. But one of them knocked him out, he wrote, and when he came to, there was Pam. But not dead, as he first told the police. Says here she was still alive.
0: She started to convulse, and I held her hand for just a couple minutes, and she just went quiet. I yelled at her again and just started crying. And then the two men returned. I just broke down. I was crying, and I was cold, and I was freaked out. Pam was there with me, just a few feet away. Things took a turn for the worst, he wrote. Then he pointed his gun at me and fired. It just clicked. I can't fully say what happened to me at that point. In fact, he was so scared, he said, he soiled his pajamas. He wrote that his ordeal began after he and Pam went to bed on Tuesday night, not Wednesday, as he originally thought, and it lasted nearly 2 days. He woke up on Thursday morning. I thought my nightmare was over, but I looked down the hall, and I could see Pam's legs in the kitchen. That's when he ran out of the house and found his neighbor, who called 911. Of course, the World Journal printed all that, though the police weren't too happy about it. And Eric Mullins?
1: I remember taking it home and reading it and putting it down and thinking, no, it didn't say that, and picking it back up again.
0: But Remarkable as Ralph's letter was, it still wasn't the whole story. A few weeks after the murder, he mustered up the courage and told the police.
7: While he was held captive, he had asked to go to the restroom, and he was sexually assaulted in the bathroom.
3: Well, why didn't he say anything about that before?
7: His explanation was that he was embarrassed.
6: And from what I understand, it might be a little bit difficult to talk about, but the smallest details could be very important, so keep that in mind.
0: Ralph agreed to show the investigators exactly what happened and where.
9: He grabbed me with the other hand on my hip right here, and he proceeded to assault me.
0: So that was the whole awful story. But if Ralph thought that sharing his new, more detailed recollections would clear the air, he was wrong.
3: What did you think when you saw it?
10: I was pretty blown away by what was written.
11: Coming up, back at home with detectives, Ralph gets his own surprise.
9: What happened to all the nuns?
10: He was very upset that they were missing.
9: Well, I don't understand why the nuns are gone.
11: A better question, why would he care? When Dateline continues.
0: Ralph Candelario appeared to believe that his 3,300-word letter about the murder of his wife would be the accepted true account of that terrible event. But here's what Pam's daughter Shannon thought.
8: It felt overly dramatic and very just glamorous that he was the victim of this. And that made me sick.
12: And angry, obviously.
8: Yeah.
0: Her sister Kelsey's interpretation?
13: I thought it was very strange. I thought that he had some work to do on his story because it sounded really phony.
0: Entitled to their opinions, of course. But then, so were the cops. Recovered memory? No, said the CBI's Jody Wright. More like a cover-up.
14: Nothing in his statement matched anything that I knew to be at the crime scene. It just didn't make sense. None of it.
0: It wasn't really that Ralph changed his story in his World Journal manifesto. Not exactly. More like he kept adding to it.
3: So he watches very carefully what you're doing and tailors his story
14: absolutely
3: to match what he thinks you're finding.
0: Ralph kept explaining, kept offering not less but more detail. About, for example, the drawer pulls in his house, the ones investigators removed to test for fingerprints.
14: In the event that one of the invasion persons touched them.
0: Now, here's Ralph with the police at his house just after Pam was murdered, noticing the missing knobs.
9: What happened to all the knobs?
14: He was very upset that they were missing.
9: Well, I don't understand why the knobs are gone.
3: And he would know you were looking for fingerprints of these home invaders.
14: Yes.
0: But what if they didn't find any fingerprints besides his and Pam's? Well, in his letter written a few days later, Ralph provided a new detail that accounted for that possibility.
14: All of a sudden now his attackers, he remembered that they wore gloves with LED lights on them, which would explain why no one else's prints would be on the knobs of the drawers.
3: Have you ever heard of gloves with LED lights on
14: them? Well, we researched them because I had never heard that. They do exist.
0: In the letter, Ralph also changed the time of Pam's death, backed it up by more than 24 hours. Why? Could that perhaps have been a response to this investigator's challenge?
15: She didn't die at 3 o'clock in the morning. Had to be earlier than that. And we're going to go after today. We'll know that.
9: Okay.
15: And that's going to come back to you.
9: Okay.
0: But that's when Ralph reported the invaders were in his house just a few hours. Now, in his letter, he remembered the ordeal lasting nearly 2 days. And do you remember, we mentioned it a while back, that broken glass in the back door? Thing was, the glass fell out the door, not in, as it expected would do if somebody was breaking into the house.
3: The police, of course, brought that up with Ralph. And what did he write in his letter? I went out the back, and the rear door glass was broken. Some pieces fell out when I opened the door. Ralph even had answers to questions he wasn't asked, like, why was the fireplace poker exactly where it belonged by the fireplace?
7: Normally, if you used a weapon, you're going to find it somewhere around where your victim is. And, and it looked like the poker had been put back in its original place.
0: Here's what Ralph wrote. I picked up the poker to stir up the fire. I saw blood on the end of it and put it down. So, investigators studied Ralph's manifesto for clues. And thanks to the Huerfano World Journal, so did everybody else in town. Neighbors Mike and Dina.
4: It sounded like a novel to me.
2: A bizarre one at that.
0: Shannon, who'd been angry at Ralph for not protecting her mother, read the letter and began to have thoughts that were much more disturbing.
8: I didn't get through more than page and a half, and I threw it, and I was like, this is I said, this is the worst, you know, I could barely stomach to finish it.
0: And Aaron, Shannon's ex-husband, Ralph's son, Aaron went to a very dark place indeed. Oh, you have no idea.
12: You were 11 years old.

0: The year was 2004, and Aaron Candelario was 11 years old. His parents had recently separated, were sharing custody. And one day, after a weekend at his dad's house, Aaron went home to find.
1: There was just a note on the coffee table that was in kind of sketchy handwriting, but nevertheless said, "I love you, my boys, and I'm taking off."
0: His mother, Dina, was simply gone. Aaron was devastated.
2: What did your father suggest may have happened to her?
1: That she possibly had moved to Missouri, a guy that she had been talking to online for quite some time. Maybe she ran away to be with him.
0: A missing persons case was open, but nothing came of it. Aaron and his brother moved in with Ralph full time. But Aaron couldn't move on. She had to have left some trail somewhere. Barely a teenager, he taught himself every web search engine, looked for years, but found no sign of his mom online. And a terrible suspicion took hold of him, hardened into something like certainty. His mother must be dead. His father must have done it.
1: And after that, it became more of, okay, well, where would he put her body?
0: He was maybe 13 or 14 when he thought about those old coal mines around Walsenburg.
2: Did you actually go out and look?
1: Oh, yeah. Oh, yeah. I went through a lot of those mines myself.
2: Alone?
1: Mm-hmm.
2: You're looking for the remains of your own mother. I mean, I can't imagine what that...
1: I can't explain it. It's always been there, that fire that just drives you to do something.
0: And then one day...
1: I had been going through some of my dad's stuff in the basement, and I found a box of stuff that supposedly she had taken with her. It was a denim jacket that her mother had given her, a passport, driver's license, a cell phone were down there.
2: Wait a minute. What was that like?
1: That was kind of the final straw.
2: And naturally, if she was gone, she would have taken those things with her.
1: Exactly. No, that was my final piece of the puzzle.
0: He left it there, left the box in the basement, and emerged a changed person. Shannon told us Aaron wouldn't talk much about his mother when they were married, but...
3: I'd find him up at night just over her stuff, just over papers, and he just emotional.
4: Going through her papers?
3: Just going through, like, her stuff, her whatever little bit and pieces he had left of his mother. He couldn't even handle. Just, it wrecked him.
0: And when Aaron heard Pam was dead...
1: My first response was, how did he do it?
0: And then he told the cops about his mother.
2: Now you may have a serial killer on your hands. Serial killer of spouses.
5: Yeah. Something like that.
6: That was the thought.
0: Two wives, one missing, the other dead. And the one thing they had in common was Ralph Candelario. But suspicion alone wasn't enough, wasn't proof.
2: So the investigation continued?
6: Yes.
0: In an effort to shake him or maybe even get a confession, they sought help from the one person whose presence back at the hospital made Ralph break down and cry, Shannon.
3: CBI had me call him, bugged my phone, and tried to get him to tell me what happened.
2: She must have been so nervous, by the way.
7: She was terrified. It was probably one of the hardest things she's ever had to do.
8: Ralph? Hey, this is Shannon.
0: But Shannon did it.
8: I've been waking up having panic attacks. I can't deal with this. I want to know what happened. Can you tell me anything?
9: Yeah. The only thing, that I know is that a lot of stuff was stolen from the house.

0: Okay.
1: Ralph stuck to his story, a deadly home invasion.
2: And then I found her.
0: Yeah.
2: And that's, you know.
0: Yeah.
2: And I tried to deal with that.
1: Shannon pressed Ralph for details.
2: The one guy that hit me that I saw from the front was taller than me.
0: Okay.
2: He had a dark complexion. You know, he had marks on his face.
1: And then, something that didn't sound quite right.
2: And I don't know. And it just saw him for like a split second.
1: A split second? Remember, in his letter, Ralph said his captors held him and abused him for nearly 2 days.
3: In my mind, if you're not going to tell me what happened and you're going to dance around the issue and tell 3 different stories, what are you hiding?
1: Investigators wondering the same thing tried to find answers in the evidence. On a laptop, they found hits for Match.com just days before the murder.
4: So somebody had been visiting the site, at least.
5: That would have been our suspicion.
4: It's going to be either Pam or Ralph.
5: Right.
1: And then they found Ralph's real-life mistress. Yes, he had one. And she said they carried on for most of the time he was married to Pam. So now, Shannon thought back to the last time she saw her mother.
3: Because I asked her if she was happy.
4: So what'd she say?
3: She realized that she had given up her family because she had destroyed this relationship with me and Kelsey. And she's gotten into this new marriage, telling me that she just wasn't as happy as she should have been.
1: Lots of circumstantial evidence. Almost enough. Not quite. And then, the antique rugs.
5: I was searching the kitchen area and found in the washing machine 2 small size rugs. And the rugs were still very wet, and they were balled up to one side.
1: But when Ralph saw the rugs during a walkthrough with the police, he didn't seem to recognize them.
2: I mean, I've never seen these rugs.
5: The minute we heard he'd never seen them, we knew the rugs had importance. We just didn't know how.
1: They sent the rugs to the lab, and months later, they heard back.
4: What'd you find when you tested them?
6: Pam's blood was found on the rugs.
1: They had caught Ralph in an obvious lie. He must have put those rugs into the machine himself, hoping to wash away the evidence. Finally, they had enough. Almost 9 months after Pam's death, officers went to the antique store with an arrest warrant.
6: That's when we learned that he decided to go on vacation.
1: Ralph Candelario was gone.
7: Coming up, a manhunt for a suspected killer by cell phone.
6: I initiated some phone calls with Ralph so that we can try to track him down.
7: But would he answer? When

0: It took 9 months of painstaking police work before investigators finally had enough evidence to arrest Ralph Candelario for the murder of his wife, Pam. But they'd have to find him first. Ralph was on vacation, or maybe on the run.
1: I initiated some phone calls with Ralph so that we can try to track him down.
0: They tracked his cell phone and caught up with him. In Northern California.
2: Walk back to the sound of my voice. Back to me.
3: You all right?
1: Yeah.
0: Charged him with first-degree murder. Pam's daughters were relieved when they got the news.
4: All I could think to myself was, finally.
3: What was that like?
4: It was like, yay. And they were like, oh my God, this is reality all over again. It's starting.
0: Meaning, of course, reliving the crime at the trial.
4: I'm antsy. I'm eager.
3: You want to go
4: yeah.
3: and testify.
4: I want this to be over.
3: Hmm.
4: And I know that I need to cope with whatever answer comes.
5: You're opening.
6: Yes, sir.
0: Then here it was, February 25th, 2016. Already, Ralph had managed a victory, had tied Prosecutor Ryan Brackley's hands, in one way anyway.
7: Well, we tried to tell the entire story about Ralph Candelario and Ralph Candelario's life.
0: In other words, the very suspicious disappearance of Dina, the first wife, whose body has never been found. But
7: ultimately, the judge denied that motion, and we went to trial without that piece.
0: You've already heard about the prosecution's evidence, Ralph's open letter to the Huerfano World Journal, which said Prosecutor Matt Durkin had been exposed as an elaborate lie.
8: That letter was, in itself, a very sensational story, but it was inconsistent with all of the physical evidence in the investigation that had occurred to that point.
0: Which the prosecution listed in detail for the jury to hear. But there's always more than one side to a story. Defense attorney Daryl Weaver told the jury that when she read carefully through all the prosecution material, here's what jumped right out at her.
9: When you take a good, hard look at their evidence, when you see that they've interpreted the evidence to fit the conclusion that they drew in the first 12 hours of this case, you see that all it is assumptions and suppositions and cut corners.
0: But, said the defense, if the jury looked at facts and not assumptions, they'd see that Ralph's story about what happened to Pam had to be true. Remember those two men fingered as possible killers? They had records, drug offenses, burglaries.
9: She walks in on a burglary. Burglaries aren't uncommon in Walsenburg, especially with all the drugs around.
0: Then, said the defense, one of the bad guys saw Pam, and
9: he hits Pam in the head hard. He's standing there in the kitchen, fire poker in his hand, wondering what to do.
0: The robbers must have thought Pam and Ralph had already left on vacation.
9: This family was supposed to be gone. That was the talk around town.
0: So for the jury, it came down to whose story to believe. Prosecutors said the police cleared those suspects right back at the beginning. But nothing could clear Ralph. And nothing could soften a truly shocking allegation. Ralph murdered Pam because divorce would get him disfellowshipped, cast out from his church.
10: Pam wasn't leaving. And so he had only one option left.
0: If he became a widower, he'd be free to marry again. It was, said the prosecutors, one of the more disturbing motives for murder they'd ever heard.
11: So his religious beliefs were more important than somebody else's life?
7: Ralph Candelario's life was more important than anyone else's life.
0: So the jury got the case, and they worked till the end of the day, and then through a second, and then a third. Tick-tock.
4: Whether they convict him or they don't is going to be a different set of emotions.
0: And then, in the middle of the third day,
12: we, the jury, find the defendant, Ralph Leroy Candelario, guilty of count number one, first-degree murder.
0: Guilty. But the end of Ralph's story? Oh, no. On the day set aside for his sentencing, Ralph decided the plot needed one more twist. The jail issued him a safety razor to clean up for court. Ralph used it to slash his wrists and throat. His own son was not sympathetic.
5: Well, you know, the sucker's, you know, could rather go out than actually face his destiny that way.
0: Suicide attempt? Delaying tactic? Whatever it was, it didn't work. A day later, the judge ordered Ralph back to court.
6: People versus Ralph Lee, Candelario sentencing.
0: And Ralph, bandaged up, got another day in the spotlight.
13: Your Honor, I have maintained that I've been innocent through this whole process.
0: And then, a keen observer might almost have heard the jaws drop around the courtroom.
13: Pam will be resurrected. We will be able to see her again. We will be able to watch her laugh and sing and do all the things that made her such a special person. And in that regard, I put my hope in that future. But until then, I am going to file an appeal for this particular motion.
0: For now, his future is life without the possibility of parole.
14: I had never had a weight so heavy lifted. It was wonderful.
15: I got to say, by the way, don't want to embarrass you, but I have found that investigators of homicides are the biggest softies on the planet.
14: We're not supposed to let that out, but once in a while.
15: You're not supposed to care as much as you do, but you really do.
1: But you do. Absolutely. You become very attached.
14: Those girls are special. Pam had a part in that, and they're hopefully they'll be able to live on her legacy.
0: At Ralph's legacy? Because of him, Aaron will go on searching, hoping to learn what happened to his mother.
5: Yeah, I will be looking. Probably, in some way, my entire life, I'll always be asking questions.
0: And Shannon?
16: He needs to realize this isn't over. He didn't just murder someone and have nothing afterwards. He left behind family. He left behind a disaster. And if I'm the only thing to remind him of that, then that's what I'm there for.
17: That's all for now. I'm Lester Holt. Thanks for joining us.
18: That was so smoky. I could see flames. I was hysterical. My house is on fire. My mom's in there. I wanted to save her.
19: She was dead before the fire was set. This was not an accident, this was a murder.
20: I couldn't think of anybody that would want to hurt her.
18: I was terrified for my own life.
21: We have the clocks frozen, it's burned in the fire. There's our timeline, boom.
22: Did you ever ask your dad if he was involved?
20: Nope.
22: Why?
20: I didn't want to believe that that could even be true.
21: I'd ask him a lot of very sensitive questions, a lot of painful questions.
23: They cast a wide net on suspects.
18: He had an explosive temper. You could hear him from our house.
24: He's done some really horrible stuff.
25: Did you think that April was putting the blame on her husband to try and save herself?
21: You have to.
20: It was a complete cover-up.
18: Somebody's not telling me something.
23: Some things are very challenging to prove because they're just so bad and make no sense.
18: It becomes an obsession to provide your mom justice.
17: A victim with no enemies, a police department with no answers, and a pair of siblings with no shortage of determination. I'm Lester Holt, and this is Dateline. Here's Blaine Alexander with Justice for Joy.
26: Go. We're going to get a family portrait. Everybody smile, wave.
27: If only they could freeze this moment in time. David, Joy, and Angie Hibbs. That's Dad, Charlie, behind the camera.
26: And I am coming over there.
27: A young family facing a future they never saw coming. Just 11 months after they took this home video, Joy would be gone.
20: Just life itself had been changed forever for me.
26: And cut!
27: Bristol Township, Pennsylvania, April 19th, 1991. The day David Hibbs can never forget.
20: This is a normal morning. You have a new puppy in the house. Walk me through that morning.
18: My dad woke up and he put the puppy in bed with my mom. And then he came and scooped me out of bed and put me in bed with my mom so that we had a chance to play with the puppy for a little bit before we had to get up and get ready for school.
27: David's dad, Charlie, left early for work. His big sister, Angie, headed off to high school. David took the bus to his elementary school and had a pretty good day.
18: I was actually issued an honor roll certificate. I was so excited to get home and show my mom.
27: School was out early that day, and 12-year-old David rushed home, hoping to catch his mom before she left for work.
20: What's the first thing that you noticed when you stepped off the bus?
18: I saw my mom's car in the driveway, and I was thrilled because I knew we didn't miss each other. As I was headed down the driveway, I noticed black smoke coming out of the vent on the side of the house there.
20: Right at the top.
18: Yeah. It wasn't until I ran around the back and opened the back door that I was met with that big plume of black smoke.
20: Sure.
18: And I saw flames.
27: David couldn't see his mother anywhere. He ran, screaming for help. As a neighbor called 911, David raced back to the house, hell-bent on saving his mom.
18: A neighbor grabbed me and held me. I was kicking and punching and trying to escape her grasp. Once the fire trucks and the medics arrived, a medic grabbed me and put me in the back of an ambulance.
20: Were you still fighting to get away,
18: yes,
20: to get inside?
18: I was locked in the back of an ambulance, and I was desperately trying to get out. I was banging on the door, and I wanted out. I wanted to rush back in and save my mom.
27: Firefighters Tom Tryon and Kevin Brannigan were quickly on the scene.
2: We're down on our knees. We're starting to crawl. So as I'm going in the kitchen, past the stove, I notice that the four burners are on. So I just turned them off.
27: 16-year-old Angie was still at school when she heard about the fire. She hurried home, having no idea how serious it was.
20: My mom and I just purchased my prom gown. And that's what I was thinking about on the ride home.
3: You're thinking, is my prom dress okay?
20: Yeah. Yeah.
3: Did you have any idea that your mom was still home?
20: No, not at all. That didn't even cross my mind. No.
27: Back inside the house, firefighter Brannigan had made his way into David's room.
3: And you turned and you saw something.
2: All I saw was a body charred. So I tapped my buddy on the back. I said, smoke. There's a body. He shut the hose down. We got out.
3: Why did you get out immediately?
2: Well, because there was a body there, so there's going to be an investigation, so we didn't want to interfere with anything.
4: They don't prepare you for that when you're going through training, you know.
3: You never expected that?
4: No. It changed the dynamics of that fire real quick.
3: Could you tell it was a woman?
2: No.
3: It was that badly burned?
2: Yeah.
3: Yeah. The second that you started talking about it, you got emotional.
2: Yeah.
3: I can see that affects you. It affects you still today.
2: Yep.
27: David was still locked in the ambulance when the driver broke the news.
20: Do you remember what he said to you?
18: Something to the effect of, your mom didn't make it.
20: When you heard that, did you even believe him in that
18: moment? I didn't
20: moment?
18: Believe him. No. It was impossible.
20: Yeah.
18: And I kept thinking that any minute my mom would come running out of the building, coughing but would be okay.
20: And that she would be fine.
27: David finally got out of the ambulance, found the puppy, and then his sister.
20: He was frantic and said, "Mommy is still in there." And I thought to myself, how? How do you have this puppy? How did the puppy get out of this house and not my mom? It didn't make sense to me. None of it made sense. And I remember my dad coming and him walking up towards our house. I think he tried to get up the side of the house to go that way.
3: He was trying to go in the house.
20: I believe so, yeah.
27: But her father and everyone else stopped cold when first responders brought out Joy's body.
18: I remember him leaning up against her car and he was sobbing. And I had never seen my dad cry before.
20: What did you think when you saw your dad crying for the first time in your life?
18: I was scared.
27: That fear would grow as David and his sister learned the true cause of their mom's death.
6: I couldn't believe what I was hearing. Like, it wasn't true.
27: It was the beginning of a journey that would haunt them for decades and reveal a world of betrayals on the road to justice.
23: I mean, there were lies upon lies upon lies.
7: We're going to go pedal the metal. There can be scorched earth behind me, so be it.
20: Do you believe that this was just gross incompetence, shoddy police work, or that they intentionally looked the other way?
18: There's only one explanation.

0: It's one of the last videos ever taken of Joy Hibbs. She's in David's room. It's a simple, silly kind of moment. There's Joy playing with the hamster, and David just being a kid.
1: Well, this is my bedroom. Mom, get out of my bedroom, please.
2: Excuse me for living.
0: Here is that same room after the fire.
3: I just thought, no, there's no way. She would have climbed out of a window. She would have did anything to get out. She's strong. She can do this. She can get out.
4: I thought it was the computer or the aquarium or something that I had plugged into my room had caught fire, and that she died trying to put out a fire that essentially I had caused.
5: You're sitting with this unbelievable guilt, thinking that you, in some way, were responsible for your mom's death.
4: Yes.
0: And yet, as firefighters moved from room to room, they spotted something suspicious.
6: It looked like that there was multiple fires, like fire here, fire there. That was the only thing that seemed odd to me.
0: Fire investigators combing through the wreckage noticed the same thing. Chief Fire Marshal Kevin DiPolito.
7: Talk to me about that walkthrough. What did that show?
8: It showed there was no physical connection between the fire in the bedroom, the fire just inside the kitchen at the trash can, and the fire on top of the stove.
7: That means that they were all set separately.
8: Absolutely.
0: They paid particular attention to the stove, where all four burners had been left on.
7: How was the fire set on the stove?
8: The stovetop was set by piling normal combustibles on top of one of the burners. Investigators at that time found what looked like junk mail and a container of carpet cleaner, maybe even a table cover, a plastic or vinyl table cover, was put on top of the stovetop, and all four burners were turned to the high position.
7: So somebody piled a whole lot of flammable stuff on top of the stove.
8: Correct.
0: This was arson. And when the autopsy results came back, they confirmed something even more horrifying. It wasn't the fire that killed Joy. She was murdered.
8: The autopsy revealed no smoke in the lungs, which indicated that Miss Hibbs had passed away prior to the fire being set.
0: The details were brutal. Her rib cage was crushed. She was stabbed 5 times and was likely strangled.
3: I remember the adults talking and overhearing things that were being said amongst them.
5: What did you overhear?
3: That she was murdered.
5: Hmm.
3: And the house was set on fire intentionally to cover it up.
6: That room was burnt pretty bad. The only evidence I saw there was just that body. I mean, like, there wasn't going to be no fingerprints, no footprints.
7: You knew there wouldn't be much for investigators
6: right.
7: to work with.
0: Murder, arson, and a victim who was beloved by family and friends. Who would do this? None of it made sense, especially to her children.
3: Beautiful smile. The smile is, it's everything.
4: The kindest person you would ever meet. She was from the South, and she had a beautiful, charming Southern accent that everyone just adored.
3: Everything outdoors. Fishing, camping, all our vacations were outdoors, gardening. She didn't wear a whole lot of makeup, but she did like doing her hair. Her hair had to be perfect with the hairspray and...
5: She took time on her hair.
3: Yes, she did.
5: Yeah.
3: Yeah. She would hide her hairspray from me.
5: So you wouldn't use it?
3: Yes.
5: Would you go in and try and use her hairspray?
3: I did all the time. She had to start buying me my own because, you know, so I'd stay off of hers.
5: Yes. Was that your way of trying to be like her?
3: Yeah.
0: David says he and his mom were inseparable.
4: Some of my earliest memories, I would follow her around the house. I would grab a hold of her nightgown and just follow her wherever she went. Never left her alone.
5: You were like her shadow.
4: I was the shadow.
5: You were stuck to her.
4: Yeah.
5: Yeah. Even as a child, could you tell that that bond was something special?
4: Yeah. I mean, of course, she was my mom and she took care of me, but I thought she was my best friend, not just my mom.
0: Joy and their dad, Charlie, met in high school in Florida. They got married after graduation, had the kids, and settled in Bristol Township, Pennsylvania. By 1990, they had come a long way.
4: She had various jobs in the past, and she made a choice to go back to school to become a medical assistant and get a certification. And my sister and I were so proud of her.
5: What about your dad? What did he do for work?
4: My dad worked in construction.
5: Talk to me about the dynamics between your mom and your dad.
3: They loved each other. She loved him. He loved her. And my dad was very protective of her, even with us, you know, even if he thought that we were talking back to her or mm-hmm. getting, you know, out of line with her, you know, he wasn't having it.
0: There she is, coming home from work. Charlie, again, manning the camera.
9: Here she comes. Hell, she's in a good mood, too.
2: I got you a stress.
9: Baby, I got all kinds of stress. Say hi to Grandma and Pop-Pop.
1: Hello.
9: All right, here we go. She got change, and then we'll get back to this. Here we go. Look at that body. 35 Why? Years old. Look at that body. New hairdo. She's going California style now.
5: What do you think your mom saw in your dad?
4: All of the things that my mom enjoyed doing, my dad also enjoyed doing. Mm-hmm. So fishing, being outdoors. She loved riding on the back of his motorcycle with him.
0: Charlie was an avid biker. And back then, he dressed the part.
3: Long hair, very long beard, jeans, flannels, t-shirts. On the occasion that my mom would make him get dressed up to go to a family function, or, you know, he wasn't thrilled about having to dress up because, you know.
5: He liked his normal look.
3: He sure did.
5: Who would you say was in charge between your mom and your dad?
3: My mom.
5: Your mom?
3: Absolutely.
5: Hands down.
3: 100%.
5: What did that look like?
3: Keeping us on schedule, making sure everybody had everything that we needed for our day.
5: She kept it all together.
3: She was the glue that kept everything together, yes.
0: But now, Joy was gone, and her murder was fast becoming more than one family's tragedy. The whole town was reeling as investigators frantically searched for the killer in their midst.
10: You didn't know if the murderer was right here in your neighborhood.
11: We had no idea who the murderer was.

0: When David Hibbs' mother was murdered, his childhood all but ended.
1: I was terrified for my own life.
2: Thinking that whoever had done it could possibly come back.
1: Yes. I mean, it changed my entire life. Nothing was ever the same after that.
2: This isn't something that pieces of it become less clear over time.
1: No, that day is burned in my memory forever.
0: News of the murder quickly spread.
3: Sunday morning, my mom came in to wake me up with the local newspaper in her hands, and she said, "Colleen, Angie's mom was murdered."
0: Colleen Kelly was a friend of Angie's and just 16 years old when she had watched the house burn, not knowing at the time that it was a crime scene.
4: This was something that went beyond the Hibbs family. This hit everybody.
3: It did. It caused a sense of fear in the entire town that I don't feel we've ever felt before. You know, you didn't want to walk down the street at night by yourself because there was a murder that happened right on the same street that I grew up on.
4: And you didn't know if the murderer was right here in your neighborhood.
3: We had no idea who the murderer was.
0: Investigators didn't have much to go on. They found no sign of forced entry, although they did find Joy's empty wallet in the living room, which led them to believe the killer also took her cash. But between the water damage and the overwhelming heat, forensic evidence was almost non-existent.
5: How intense was this?
6: The bedroom reached what's called full involvement, meaning it was flames from floor to ceiling, wall to wall, venting out the windows and also extending down the hallway. That room would have easily exceeded 1,000 degrees.
0: Joanne Chiavaglia with the Bucks County Courier-Times has reported extensively on the Joy Hibbs case.
7: To have been murdered in the way that she was murdered, that's a lot of anger to take out on someone who didn't appear to have an enemy in the world. This was a community where people knew each other and cared about each other. And for one of their own to be murdered in such a way and then the house set on fire, people were frightened.
0: Joanne has examined the last hours of Joy Hibbs' life. Joy had to be at work at 2 p.m., so she ran her errands in the morning. She went to the bank and got some cash.
7: Then she went grocery shopping. From shopping, she came home about 11 o'clock a.m. The neighbors know this because they saw her walking around 11 o'clock in the neighborhood.
0: And then, just after 11, Joy had some visitors, a pastor and his assistant from a local Baptist church.
7: A few weeks earlier, Joy had attended the Easter services at that church, and she was thinking about joining, and she had signed a card saying that she would be open to having a visit. Mm-hmm. They were coming to talk to her about joining their church and about her religious faith.
0: They were the last people known to have seen Joy alive.
8: I don't know who they were. I never had met them that I recall. Nothing.
2: Do you remember that ever being something that police asked you about?
8: They did. They asked me, but I didn't have much to offer them.
0: The ministers told police they left around 11:45. By the time David got home, more than an hour later, his mother was dead.
5: So investigators were able to narrow this down to a pretty specific time frame.
7: Yes, using receipts and neighbor witnesses.
0: And there was something else. David's clock was stopped at 12:54, the time burned in from the heat of the fire. Police believed Joy was killed between 11:50 and 12:50. Given that the ministers had been at the Hibbs home close to that time frame, police wanted to know more about them.
5: How much were they in police crosshairs?
7: My understanding is they were eliminated pretty quickly because they both had tight alibis. The pastor said he had a dentist appointment right after. So, you know, the alibis checked out.
0: A dead end. Police continued to search for people who might know something about Joy's murder. A neighbor, a friend. Colleen Kelly saw something earlier that morning
4: She brushed it off then, but now?
5: What did you notice? What stood out to you?
9: The car that was parked in front of the house was parked in an odd way.
4: Whose car was it? And what was it doing there?

0: What do you remember about Joy, Angie's mom?
1: She was a absolute sweetheart. Just someone you knew you could always go to and talk to if you needed to.
2: Everyone says they loved Joy Hibbs. But police were hearing about a series of troubling incidents that suggested otherwise. It all began 2 months before the murder, when someone threw a brick through the Hibbs window. At the time, Joy and Charlie thought, maybe it's just kids.
3: I think my dad at one point thought it must have been like one of my sister's friends or, you know, that had a beef with her.
2: They shrugged it off, but the vandalism didn't stop.
3: One day, my mom came to my school and got me out of class. And what I learned was that she had come home from work and our rear door had been kicked in and it was like hanging on its hinges.
4: And she came home to find this?
3: Yes. And she was afraid to enter the house and came to my school to ask me if I knew anything about this or what happened.
4: What did you tell her?
3: I didn't have a clue.
5: I was asked by my parents if I was feuding with any of my girlfriends or any friends that would want to do this. We came up empty-handed, no answers.
2: Just a few weeks later, someone vandalized Joy's car.
3: We awoke one morning to find that all four tires of her car were slashed.
4: And this happened overnight?
3: Yes.
4: Did you ever find out who did this?
3: No.
4: So the back door was kicked in. Later, your mom's tires were slashed. Did it ever feel like somebody was targeting your family?
3: At the time, I don't know that I put all that together. And it happened several weeks apart, and I think they just seemed like sort of isolated incidents.
2: Now police wanted to know if there was a connection between the vandalism and Joy's murder.
5: They asked for a list of names of my friends, first and last names, anything about my mom and dad's relationship.
4: At that time, did you have much to tell them?
5: Not really, no. She's never hurt anybody or anything. I couldn't think of anybody that would want to hurt her.
2: Bristol Township Police pulled together a list of potential suspects. In addition to those classmates of Angie's, police investigated a sanitation worker who was seen walking toward the back of the Hibbs home before the murder. They interviewed and did background checks on people who might have seen Joy at the grocery store and followed her home.
6: Detectives also looked into other people who may not have known the family personally, but had been in the area of the home at the time that this happened.
2: Vinny Vella is a reporter for the Philadelphia Inquirer. He's covered the case for years.
6: Through that line of investigating, they found that there was a mailman who was filling in for the usual mail carrier on the day of Joy's murder. So as they're pulling at all these different possible strings, they're quickly ruling out a number of people.
2: Police interviewed more than a dozen people. None of them seemed to rise to the level of suspect. But there was something Colleen Kelly saw around the time of the murder.
0: So when you're driving down this street, you know this is Angie Street.
1: Mm-hmm.
0: What did you notice? What stood out to you?
1: The car that was parked in front of the house was parked in an odd way, and it was facing the opposite direction, and the tail end was sticking out from the curb.
2: As if someone had pulled up to the house in a hurry, too rushed to park correctly.
0: What kind of car was this?
1: It was a blue Monte Carlo.
0: When you saw that, did you think, something's off? Did you think something was wrong, or did you just think, that's strange, and just kind of brush it off?
1: I thought, that's strange, and I brushed it off.
2: But later, as she watched the house burn, she thought she should say something. David was huddled there with his sister.
3: I was standing with her and several of her friends, and one of her friends had mentioned that just before the fire, they saw a blue Monte Carlo parked outside of the house. Without even thinking much of it, I said, April drives a blue Monte Carlo.
2: Colleen also told the police, who learned that April was April Atkins. She was a close friend and former neighbor of Joy's, who used to live two doors down. The two women spent hours together in Joy's kitchen, just talking.
5: They would hang out. I remember her and April, my brother, would be sitting at the table.
3: April had a small child, like I think he was about 2 years old at the time. And my mom loved children, loved babies. I can remember her holding April's son. Yeah. And it was just a natural connection, I think, as two women, neighbors, hitting it off.
7: David remembers, as a kid, he liked April. Her husband, Robert Atkins, not so much.
4: When you think back to that time, as a young boy, do you remember much about her husband, Robert?
3: I remember that he had an explosive temper.
4: You knew that even as a child?
3: Oh, yes.
4: Had you seen it?
3: Yes. You could hear him. You could hear him from our house.
7: And David remembered another time when he heard that voice in a mysterious phone call between Robert Atkins and Joy.
3: That's when I said, "What's going on?" And she couldn't not tell me because I had heard it, and she knew she had to, you know, tell me what was happening.

0: As they continued to chase leads that went nowhere, detectives turned their attention to Robert Atkins. He knew Joy Hibbs, and a car similar to his had been seen near the burning house. But it was David's story about a phone call he overheard just weeks before the murder that really caught their interest.
1: She was standing in the kitchen. She had the receiver a couple inches away from her ear. And I knew right away, I could tell who it was because, you know, I used to hear Robert Atkins screaming at April, you know, two houses down. I knew his voice.
2: You could tell immediately.
1: Oh, yes. Yeah. Screaming at my mom. She was shaken by this. And that's when I said, what's going on? And she couldn't not tell me because I had heard it and she knew she had to, you know, tell me what was happening.
0: It had to do with marijuana, which was a delicate subject for Joy and David. They had talked about it before.
1: She described it as like sort of like drinking, like it's not okay to drink, but sometimes parents do that. And she just sort of normalized it for me.
0: After hearing that phone conversation, David said his mom told him she and Charlie had bought some marijuana from Robert.
1: There was a dispute over the quality of the marijuana they received. And I can specifically remember hearing my dad say something to the effect of, it's all seeds and stems. And then she told me that your dad wanted me to return this marijuana that wasn't good. And now Robert Atkins is threatening me.
2: And this is somebody that you're already scared of.
1: Yes.
2: You knew he had a temper. What did you think when you heard that conversation?
1: I knew my mom was shaken, but I don't think she took it serious because it's a, you know, $20 marijuana deal.
2: She didn't think it would escalate beyond that.
1: Right. And that's how he communicated. And that's how he spoke to April.
2: He was somebody who yells. That was just normal.
1: Yes.
2: Did you think about it after that much at that time?
1: Not really, no. Yeah. It wasn't until about, it must have been maybe a week or two later, that my mom said, and she confided in me, that he had also called her at work and was threatening her at work. And that was more concerning for her because, again, she's trying to be a very professional person, and it was really embarrassing for her to get these phone calls at work. When they asked me, is there anybody who would want to harm or hurt your mother, he's the only person that came to mind.
2: So you told police all of this?
1: Right from the start.
0: By then, homicide investigators knew a little about Robert Atkins.
3: According to the people who knew him, Robert Atkins was a fairly straightforward guy, somebody who kept to himself, had certain interests, and didn't really venture far outside of them. At various points, he was a bouncer. He drove trucks. He had sort of a fledgling sports memorabilia business.
0: Police learned that Robert had a criminal record, but it looked like a few minor offenses. And killing someone over a $20 weed deal did seem unlikely. But still, they wanted to talk to him.
3: Police initially approached Robert Atkins, and he said that it was true that he had sold marijuana to Joy Hibbs, and that in the weeks before she had been killed, there was a bit of a dispute between the two of them over the quality of the marijuana. But at that point, he was very adamant that he had nothing to do with the fire and her murder.
0: By the time of the killing, Robert and April had moved to an apartment 8 miles away. Robert told police that during the window of the crime, he received a phone call on his landline at home. Then he and April took the kids on a trip to the Pocono Mountains, about 2 hours away.
3: The Atkinses provided an alibi. They said that there was no way they could have been near the scene at the time that the fire and the murder occurred because they were up in the Pocono Mountains at a hotel.
0: Police went to the Poconos to check out their story. Turns out they were there Friday afternoon, just like they said. But what about that blue Monte Carlo, the one that was parked so haphazardly in front of the Hibbs home? Was it April's?
4: The police came to my house and interviewed me. And in the interview, I did mention the car. That same day, they took me to a parking lot to look at a car. And the car that they showed me was not the car that I saw outside of the house. It was a Monte Carlo, but it was not the color of the car that was out front of the house.
0: That Monte Carlo, police showed to Colleen, was black, and it belonged to Robert and April Atkins. Police figured the blue Monte Carlo she saw in front of the Hibbs home must have belonged to someone else. Just one more reason to remove the Atkins from the list of possible suspects. And as that list continued to dwindle, police narrowed their focus to one particular person.
5: My dad.
2: Did you ever ask your dad if he was involved? Did you ever ask him directly?
5: Nope.
2: Why?
5: Because I didn't want to believe it.
0: Charlie Hibbs was about to find himself in the crosshairs of the investigation.
2: One of the things that came up during the investigation was that you could have a temper, but sometimes you had a short fuse. Would you consider yourself someone with a temper at times?

0: close up.
1: Police investigating Joy Hibbs' murder had hit a wall as leads dried up. They had already questioned Joy's husband, Charlie, but in the absence of other suspects, he became the focus of their investigation.
0: Get ready to give a grand tour of your bedroom or garage.
2: Let me straighten it up, okay?
3: Tell me how you found out that police were possibly looking at him.
4: The way it was explained to me at the time was that the husband is always the first suspect, and that they were doing their due diligence, and that was just a normal process. But I never thought more of it.
3: Did you have any thought that maybe my dad had something to do with this?
5: No.
1: But detectives discovered something about Charlie, his anger.
3: When you look back, Angie, on growing up, did you ever fear your dad sometimes?
5: I think there was a healthy fear.
3: That means what? You didn't dare step out of line?
5: I tried not to.
1: She said her mom shielded her.
3: She was kind of stepping in, defending you when necessary.
5: Correct.
3: Would your dad ever have a temper sometimes?
5: Yes.
3: What did that look like?
5: Hollering, the voice, the tone, the eyes was enough.
3: The way he'd look at you?
5: Mm.
3: Do you remember the types of questions police were asking you?
1: This is Charlie Hibbs.
6: They asked me about extramarital affairs.

0: Would your dad ever have a temper sometimes?
1: Yes.
0: What did that look like?
1: Hollering, the voice, the tone, the eyes was enough.
0: The way he'd look at you?
1: Mm.
0: Do you remember the types of questions police were asking you?
2: This is Charlie Hibbs.
3: They asked me about extramarital affairs. They wanted to know if there was anyone that we owed money to. Was there anyone that Joy made extremely mad?
0: During all this time, what are you telling them?
3: Everything they want to know.
2: He felt police zeroed in on him because they didn't like the way he looked.
0: What did you look like back in those days?
3: Some people would say a scary-looking guy, scruffy.
2: With lots of tattoos.
0: So you had a biker look about you.
3: Well, I did.
2: Even though Charlie and his biker buddies did charity work, he wasn't exactly warm and fuzzy.
0: One of the things that came up during the investigation was that sometimes you had a short fuse. Would you consider yourself someone with a temper at times?
3: I probably did have somewhat of a temper, but, you know, tried to control it around family especially.
2: He struggled to keep his temper in check as the police never seemed to let up.
3: I was taken back in for more questioning. I believe I had 3 polygraphs and weeks of questioning.
0: About your work, about what you were doing that day.
3: That was a continuing question, was your timeline of that day.
2: Charlie said at the time of the murder, he'd been doing construction work about 20 miles away in downtown Philly with coworkers.
0: What you're saying is you had a very strong alibi.
3: It couldn't be any stronger.
0: Names, times, people to talk to.
3: Absolutely.
2: What's more, he insisted he loved Joy. And as soon as he heard about the house fire, he raced home.
3: I was hysterical for many, many hours. I can't remember what I thought at that time. I was devastated.
0: How did you finally realize that Joy didn't make it?
3: When they brought her body out.
2: With no evidence against him, Charlie seemed to be off the hook, and the investigation stalled.
4: By about the 3-month mark, anybody who was considered a person of interest had been cleared. All of their alibis had been checked. Everybody's seemed to be solid, and there was little they could do beyond that.
2: Gradually, the Hibbs family picked up the pieces of their lives. Charlie rebuilt their burned-out house and gave himself a makeover.
3: I cut my hair, shaved. I wanted my appearance to be a little bit more decent.
0: Why'd you do that?
3: Just to represent our family and maybe not be so scary. I don't know.
0: You were stepping into a different role, essentially.
3: It was a whole different world. I didn't even know how to write checks and pay mortgages.
0: Joy handled all that.
3: Yeah, everything.
2: The weeks dragged into months, then years. Charlie stayed in Pennsylvania and kept working. David went off to college in New York, then moved to Oregon and started a business as a nurse practitioner. And Angie got married, started a family, and got a job with an industrial safety company. All without Joy.
1: There's not a holiday or a celebration that went by that wasn't affected with her not being there. Raising my kids. Just life itself had been changed forever for me that day.
5: You have to put all of this behind you at times in order to move forward, but you never forget. And it always comes back to the fact that police couldn't solve this.
0: At this point, were you frustrated with Bristol Township Police?
5: I was always frustrated with them.
2: David's frustration would compel him to keep looking for answers. Answers that, years later, would recast doubt on a familiar figure.
5: What could my dad have gotten into to cause this?
0: So you started to think that my dad could have been involved in my mom's death.
5: Yes.
6: Did you interview?

0: 2006 marked 15 years since Joy Hibbs' murder. The case had gone cold, and her son, David, by then 27 years old, had lost faith it would ever be solved by the Bristol police. So he decided to try and solve it. On a trip home, he stopped by the police department and asked for a copy of the case file.
1: What I was urging them to do was to release some of that information. I wanted somebody else to come in and take a look at the evidence that they had.
0: He said the police rejected his request. But a lieutenant did tell David something that turned his world upside down. The name of the person he thought was responsible for killing Joy.
1: In his opinion, it was my father. He was certain that it was my father's fault.
2: How did you feel when you walked away from that conversation?
1: I was angry. I was angry at my dad because I never thought my dad killed my mother, never. But now I had this new piece of information that made me question everything I thought I knew about my father.
2: Now you thought this might be possible. Did you ever rationalize in your mind how you thought your dad could have possibly been involved?
1: All the time.
2: What did you think?
1: That he pissed somebody off or had a beef with somebody. It was never him directly, but it was always like, what could my dad have gotten into to cause this?
2: Did you ever ask him directly about it?
3: He pulled completely away. We barely communicated. I didn't know that it was the police that was causing the problem.
2: Did you see that rift between the two of them?
4: Yes. I don't know. It wasn't good. Yeah. Of all times, we needed to be together and stick strong. And that's not what we were doing at that moment, no.
0: Desperate for answers, David decided to shake things up. In 2014, 23 years after the murder, he gave an interview to the Huffington Post and accused the police of botching the investigation.
1: You get to a point where you're just willing to put everything on the line and hope that the criticism towards the police would kind of create some kind of movement.
2: At this point, you really are the biggest advocate in this.
1: Yeah, it becomes an obsession. It becomes your mission, and you're just driven to provide your mom justice.
0: The story, also covered by Dateline's Cold Case Spotlight digital series, happened to coincide with new county efforts to solve cold cases. The police department assigned a new detective, Mike Slaughter.
5: I understand you really wanted to take this case.
6: Yes.
5: What was it about this case specifically that really interested you?
6: Here was this working class family living the American dream. Wife, mom gets murdered. And I don't even know about it. Many of us didn't even know about it.
0: Slaughter, who is now a sergeant, had been on the force for 17 years and worked narcotics before becoming a detective. He spent weeks poring through the old files and said much of the case was solid police work. However,
6: surprising to me, there were no recorded interviews. There were no cassette tape interviews. There were some documented interviews of people, typewritten and handwritten, but there weren't many.
0: Also surprising, the lack of cooperation he received from the original detectives.
6: A few did speak with me. Most did not want to speak with me.
5: They didn't want to talk about it at all.
6: Correct.
5: Why?
6: You'd have to ask them.
0: Slaughter began working through the list of potential suspects. First up, Joy's husband, Charlie.
5: Did you interview Charlie Hibbs yourself?
6: I did. I had to ask him a lot of very sensitive questions, a lot of painful questions, a lot of graphic questions, a lot of questions regarding other people, other adult lifestyles.
0: Charlie answered them all, and Slaughter could find no connection between Charlie and the murder.
6: Charlie Hibbs was thoroughly vetted, multiple sources, and Charlie Hibbs is totally clear of this case.
2: Did you feel that the attention was finally starting to shift away from you?
3: Yes, with Slaughter, I did. Yeah.
0: So what about Robert and April Atkins? Slaughter needed to look at them, too. And that part of the investigation would take the detective into a maze of blue walls, forcing him to confront former cops and bosses.
6: I'm gonna need a minute.
4: Okay.
7: I'm sorry about that.
4: No, it's okay. Why did you have to take a break?
6: It's cops on cops.
0: Sergeant Mike Slaughter was working his way through the list of potential suspects in the Joy Hibbs murder case. Next up, April Atkins and her husband Robert, who had that dispute with Joy over marijuana. They were now divorced, so Slaughter had to track them down individually.
4: When you first got this case, did you interview Robert Atkins?
6: We did.
0: Robert gave him the same alibi he'd given detectives back in 1991. He said he had proof he was home at the time of the murder.
6: He talked about how somebody had called him or he had a phone call, and then how they went up to Poconos that day.
0: When he interviewed April, she confirmed her ex-husband's story. But there were things about their conversation that raised the detective's alarm.
6: She minimized her friendship acquaintance with Joy Hibbs, stating that they hardly knew each other. We knew then that her relationship with Joy Hibbs was much more than a neighbor two doors away. Mm-hmm. And then she says, I had nothing to do with Joy's demise, which I just thought that was odd.
4: How did you leave things with her?
6: Try to leave on a polite note, just as we did Robert, gave my card, phone number.
0: Slaughter wanted to know what April had told police years earlier. But strangely, it appeared she'd never been interviewed back in 1991.
4: For there to have never been an interview of April, was that a failure in this initial investigation?
6: It's easy for me to go back in time and critique somebody else's work, but I would have liked to think that April would be one of the main people that they would have interviewed and would have documented for it.
0: What's more, he discovered that Robert's 1991 interview was done by two narcotics detectives, not homicide detectives.
6: It seems to me like the narcotics unit was running this investigation. That's a problem.
4: Is that unusual?
6: It's not usual. That's a problem because this is a homicide investigation.
0: He wondered what was going on. Slaughter reached back out to one of those former detectives who'd brushed him off. Someone who, years after the murder, became Bristol's chief of police and was now retired.
6: I put the word out that I needed to speak with him and would not speak with me. I said, one way or another, we have to talk. I'll go there every day. I'm going to the house every day. I'm knocking on the door, knocking on the window until he talks to me.
4: And now, he was that resistant to talking with you.
6: Now, this is somebody who was the police chief that I was hired under. So imagine, I'm a little bit terrified of this. And there's still a power grip.
4: Sure.
6: So finally one day, another retired officer brokers that meeting. This is after many months. This is almost a year, I believe.
0: The former detective told Slaughter that he started to pursue Robert Atkins back in 1991. But then something happened. He got an order from his boss.
6: He said that he was told to stay away from that person, from that suspect.
4: He was told to stay away?
6: Yes.
4: From Robert Atkins?
6: Yes.
4: Why?
6: Robert Atkins was an informant.
4: A police informant.
6: Correct.
0: Robert Atkins had been working with police on drug cases.
4: And he was instructed not to go down that road, not to pursue him as a suspect.
6: Correct. I'm gonna need a minute.
4: Okay.
8: You want to call the sergeant?
6: No, I'm good.
7: I'm sorry about that.
4: No, it's okay. It's okay. It's okay. I can see it impacts you today.
6: Yep.
4: Why did you have to stop? Why did you have to take a break?
6: It's cops on cops. And I have an affection for these officers before me who trained me, taught me, hired me. I live here now. We're invested, my family and I, here. We love this township, love the police department. to hear that this may have been a murder suspect that was traded in exchange for drug deals, which are not a dime a dozen, they're a penny a pound. We get drug intel all the time. It doesn't make sense in my brain. In 1991, they knew that Bob Atkins was an informant for our police department. They were told to stay away from Bob Atkins, and they did. And they have to look in the mirror at that.
0: That seismic revelation brought into question the entire investigation. Slaughter discovered the original detectives hadn't investigated Robert Atkins thoroughly. He says they never pulled phone records that could have confirmed his alibi or figured out if he drove a blue Monte Carlo in addition to the black one he owned.
6: I think after that interview, I realized we're going now. This is it.
8: We're going to solve
6: this. Pedal the metal. Whether it ends up in an arrest or something else, it's not important. We're going to go pedal the metal. And they're going to be scorched earth behind me, so be it.
0: Slaughter set out to check Robert and April's alibi himself, that phone call, and the trip to the Poconos. It didn't take much investigating to discover the alibi had a big hole. Joy was thought to have been killed shortly before 12:50 p.m., but it turned out Robert didn't have proof he was home during that time. The person who called him on that landline said the call could have been as late as 1:30.
6: There's still plenty of time for the violent murder to have occurred at his hand, for him to set fire to the home of the Hibbs family, and then for him to be back at the Village of Pembroke Apartments receiving this landline phone call.
0: As for the Poconos, yes, they'd gone there that afternoon, but April didn't sign the hotel register until nearly 5 p.m., more than 4 hours after the murder.
8: How long of a drive is it from his house to the Poconos?
6: It's less than 2 hours.
0: So neither the Poconos trip nor the landline phone call accounted for the couple's whereabouts at the time of the murder.
6: They're not alibis. They're not alibis. They're post-crime.
0: Robert and April's alibi was falling apart. But if the detective was going to crack the case, he was going to need help.
8: Let me ask you this, April. Why did you want to sit down with us today?

0: Sergeant Mike Slaughter had worked the Joy Hibbs murder case for the better part of 2 years. He was convinced that Robert Atkins and perhaps his wife April were responsible.
1: They rose to the top of your list of persons of interest.
2: As the case starts to thaw out, they're the only two names left up at the top.
0: Slaughter wrote up his findings, including what he learned about Atkins being a confidential informant and about his lack of an alibi. He handed the case off to the district attorney's office, not knowing if he had enough for an arrest.
1: And then you get a call.
2: You get a call.
0: It was September 11th, 2016, a few months after he'd passed off the case. An officer at the station had urgent news.
2: He says, "Hey, there's some woman here who says it's really important. Her name's April Atkins." I said, "I'm on my way."
1: You run down to the station.
2: So 15 minutes later, I get there.
3: This is Detective Slaughter, Bristol Township Police. I am in the conference room with April Atkins. April, are you here by your free will?
4: Yes.
3: And you have something in your hand there. What's that in your hand there?
4: This is your card I've been keeping ever since. Yes.
0: April was there to tell the detective a secret she'd been keeping for 25 years, a story she also agreed to tell us.
1: You were ready to tell the truth?
5: No, you're darn right.
0: April said she met Robert in high school, where she was bullied. She hoped he would protect her, but she said it didn't work out that way, even after they got married and had kids.
5: I've been through a lot with this man. You know, he's done some really horrible stuff to me.
0: Still, she said, she was not prepared for what he told her the day Joy died. She was getting ready for her shift at a special needs school when Robert walked in the door around lunchtime.
5: I'm in the kitchen, and he comes to the top of the stairs. And when I looked at him, I said, "What happened to you?" Hmm. He was covered. He was covered in blood.
1: He was covered in blood?
5: Yes, he was filthy. He was absolutely filthy.
0: And then, she said, he said something that stopped her cold.
5: He said, "I stabbed somebody and lit a house on fire."
3: He says he stabbed somebody and he had set a house on fire?
4: Yep.
3: Did you ask him, like, what do you mean? What happened?
4: No, I did not. I was very scared.
1: What are you thinking as you're hearing this?
2: This is a eureka moment. This is a big, big moment.
1: Then what happened?
5: Told me I had to call out of work, get the kids ready. We're going to the Poconos.
0: April said her husband threw his clothes in the wash and showered. Then she packed the kids into the car.
5: He drove so fast it was road rage all the way. It was so scary.
1: Did you ask who he stabbed?
5: No.
1: No.
5: I couldn't say very much of anything. Because if he did that, who's next? Me and my children.
0: After a night at the hotel, she said Robert bought a new pair of sneakers. Then he took the family on a walk.
5: We followed him straight into these trees. He said, stay there. And he left. And he was carrying a bag. When he came back, that bag was gone.
0: She thought he'd gotten rid of evidence. Maybe his bloody sneakers. It wasn't until she got home and two detectives showed up to question Robert that she learned Joy had been murdered.
1: You knew Joy. You all were friends. You had spent time in that house. What did you think when you found out that that was the house that had been burned down?
5: I was disgusted.
0: Even so, April didn't say anything to police. She said she was afraid.
5: He carried a knife on him all the time. He would tap, and I would know.
1: So he would tap on his pocket where he kept his knife.
5: To remind me, right?
1: Was that his way of threatening you?
5: No.
1: When you put that together, April, and you realized the person who had been killed was Joy, did you have a hard time with that, with staying silent?
5: I would have discussions with him, trying to tell him, why don't you turn yourself in and do the right thing? It would get to the point where he would say, I'm going to tell him that it was you. Every time I would get a beating. Oh, geez.
0: What about when Slaughter interviewed her in 2014? Why hadn't she said anything then?
1: At this point, the two of you were divorced.
5: Yes, it didn't even matter. It didn't even matter.
1: He still had control over you.
5: Of course.
1: What did you tell the detective?
5: I gave him Bob's story.
1: You knew it was a lie.
5: Oh, yes. One thing I don't like to lie. Lies are not me. Someday I needed to make that right.
0: April said she finally decided to come forward after she lost someone she loved. It made her think of Joy's husband, Charlie.
5: I can imagine what that felt like for Charlie. You know, that pain.
1: You started to really feel for Charlie Hibbs.
5: I felt for them the whole time. I was always on their side. Always. In here and in here.
1: Mm-hmm.
5: My heart.
1: Even with all of that, I have to ask, did you ever think that April was possibly just putting the blame on her husband to try and save herself?
2: You have to. We have to explore that she was possibly the person who had done this.
0: But when Slaughter considered all the evidence, he was convinced April was telling the truth.
2: She wasn't the drug dealer. She wasn't the one heard on the phone by David Hibbs. It's Robert.
3: April, I want to thank you for coming in, okay?
4: You really believe me?
3: I believe you.
0: After April left the station, Sergeant Slaughter sent the interview to the prosecutor's office, marked urgent.
2: This just happened. This sounds pretty damn important.
0: He was confident he had done everything he could. He left the case with the DA's office and trusted they would act quickly. But nothing happened. The Hibbs family was in the dark about the investigation and April's confession. 1 year passed, then two, then five, with David believing Sergeant Slaughter's investigation had gone nowhere.
6: I just assumed that he hit a dead end.
1: Again?
6: Again.
1: During this time, were you angry with the Bristol Township Police?
7: I don't think angry is the right word. Totally frustrated.
0: By 2021, Charlie had retired and moved to the Northwest. He and David had reconciled, but the years without Joy had taken a toll.
7: There were just too many moments that were lost. I would have been a happier person, a better person, having her with me.
0: But he never gave up on solving the case. On the 30th anniversary of her murder, he used his retirement savings to post a $25,000 reward for information leading to a conviction. The Hibbs family agreed to a TV interview, which led to a meeting with the district attorney.
6: When you show up to the DA's office with an entourage and a camera crew, the doors open for you.
1: They start to feel some pressure. Things started moving.
6: Yeah.
0: Soon, Robert would face new questions, not from police, but from April. And detectives would secretly record every word.
8: This is Bob.
9: Hey, we need to talk about something.

0: 22.
1: For 5 years, there had been no movement in the case since Sergeant Slaughter handed off his findings to the DA's office. But he never stopped hoping.
2: I have the utmost confidence in their office that it'll happen when it happens.
1: Then, in the middle of 2021, it finally happened.
2: Come to find out that they're investigating Robert Atkins.
1: The Bucks County DA's office assigned their own detective, David Hanks.
3: Everything looked like it was pointing towards Robert Atkins.
4: So now you just needed to prove it.
3: We needed something to push it over the edge.
1: So the detective reached out to April, who agreed to help.
3: The next step was to ask her if she would consent to making a recording with Robert, which she agreed to do.
1: In December 2021, Hanks accompanied April to a hotel to secretly record phone calls with Robert.
4: This is a person who has spent years terrified of this man. Was she fearful during this process?
3: Obviously, it was in the back of her mind.
1: Getting evidence against a former police informant could be tricky.
4: Are you hoping that Robert Atkins would in some way implicate himself?
3: Yes.
5: You ready?
6: I am.
5: Deep breath.
6: Okay.
7: This is Bob.
6: Hey, we need to talk about something.
1: Right from the start, Robert seemed combative.
6: Are you paying attention to me?
7: I wasn't, but I am now.
3: We try and tickle a conversation.
4: Tickle a conversation?
3: Tickle a conversation.
4: You have to tee it up.
3: You have to, yeah, especially if somebody hasn't spoken about an event for years and years and years.
1: The tickle was a made-up story.
6: The police from Bucks County are in the parking lot downstairs. When I got
1: April told Robert police had shown up asking about Joy Hibbs, and she wanted him to tell her what to say.
6: I'm asking you, because you helped me last time, what to say.
7: I didn't do anything. I don't know what the you're talking about.
4: You could hear his anger coming through on those tapes.
3: You could really hear it coming through.
7: What would you like me to tell you?
1: Robert continued to deny that he had coached April in the past.
6: It'd be helpful if I had words to say.
7: What the are you talking about? I have no clue what the you're talking about.
4: Do you think he knew that he was being recorded?
3: He was very suspicious.
7: You do realize your phone's probably tapped, right?
6: No.
1: And he warned April while demeaning her.
7: You don't even have to say anything. You've already said enough, and you know they got the Fifth Amendment for a reason. I can't help it you're mentally disabled, eh? I mean, you just tell them that you don't want to be bothered with the
6: So, see how far that takes me.
7: You still got rights, you know.
6: Yes,
7: the scene of China.
1: Robert yelled that he had an alibi.
7: Your friend called, and I'm the one that answered the phone. And that was before we even left. We went upstate to the Poconos. If you can't remember that you were at upstate, well, I don't know what to tell you. I keep telling you, you can't be at two places at one time. It's impossible.
4: You were hoping that in some way he would implicate himself. Did he ever directly implicate himself in those tapes?
3: No.
1: But he did say this.
7: The district attorney's office is the one that would file for a warrant.
3: He said that they're probably preparing a warrant. And he gave his children the impression that he was getting arrested for something that happened 30 years ago.
1: The next month, January 2022, prosecutor Jennifer Shorn, now the Bucks County District Attorney, impaneled a grand jury to hear the evidence against Robert Atkins.
8: We in Bucks County have been very successful at breathing life into some unsolved cases.
1: She would later add Deputy DA Kristen McElroy to her team.
4: Old cases can be notoriously difficult to prove in court.
8: I mean, it's been 30 years. A lot of people forget things, forget details.
4: Have passed on.
8: Exactly.
9: When you found out that this was going before a grand jury, what was that moment like?
10: I was excited, but there was still a lot of information I didn't know.
1: David was a witness and got access to key testimony from the DA. And that's when he got this revelation.
10: I learned that in 2016, April Atkins came forward on her own accord and confessed that her husband, Robert Atkins, murdered my mother. I was angry.
1: He was even more angry to learn that Robert Atkins had been a police informant and that his alibi was no good. He says in the past, he'd begged the lead investigator to check into it.
10: He repeatedly said that we thoroughly investigated Robert Atkins, but that he had a solid alibi. We now know that he had absolutely no alibi.
9: These are easy mistakes, simple things that could have been checked.
10: You don't have to be a detective. You don't have to have any training to see that this timeline makes no sense.
9: Do you believe that this was just gross incompetence, shoddy police work, or that they intentionally looked the other way?
10: For years, I always suspected that this was just gross mishandling and that they botched this case. And now there's only one explanation, that they turned the other way and they covered this up.
0: They covered up whatever they needed to have their informant.
9: Do you think they were protecting him?
0: I do.
9: How did you feel?
0: Betrayed.
1: In May 2022, after 5 months of testimony, the grand jury recommended first-degree murder, arson, and robbery charges against Robert Atkins, and he was arrested.
11: Today,
1: journalists hit the then-district attorney with the two big questions the Hibbs family had. Why did it take so long for the DA to take the case? And what happened with the investigation back in 1991?
12: Was his alibi checked out thoroughly at the time?
11: That's a fair question, Joe. Perhaps other people that were situated differently back then accepted his alibi and maybe didn't look under every rock as thoroughly as we have now.
13: Can you explain why it took from 2016 till last year for this to sort of start in motion if you had a statement sort of directly implicating Atkins?
11: There is no great reason, no specific reason, Vinny. We have many cases and some tend to take priorities over others. There's no perfect answer as to why we didn't pursue this in 2016, but we're here now and I'm grateful for that.
9: When Robert Atkins was finally taken into custody, talk to me about how that was received with your family.
10: We were only partially relieved because we kept wondering, like, how is the system going to fail us again?
1: David's instincts turned out to be right. Another big blow was just around the corner.
10: It felt like a make or break moment, and that this was going to break the case.

0: After Robert Atkins was arrested, the news made its way to his family living down south.
1: Our office started to receive calls from family members.
0: And they had quite a story for Detective Hank's investigation. They said when Robert was 15 years old, he was sent to Tennessee to live with his grandparents. His aunt Charlene lived nearby.
1: One day, according to his brother, he went to Aunt Charlene's trailer, strangled her with a telephone cord, and then stomped on her chest, knocking her out.
2: She was found naked and wrapped in a carpet and left, in my opinion, for dead.
0: Robert Atkins was arrested for the attack and convicted as a minor, spending time in a juvenile facility on probation. Because of his age, his record was sealed, which is why police didn't know about the assault on his aunt.
3: We're talking about the same type of brutal attack, almost down to a T.
1: Almost down to a T on the same type of victim.
0: But even with the new evidence, David wasn't feeling confident.
4: How did you feel approaching trial?
5: I was very nervous. We're sort of just kind of waiting for the carpet to be ripped out from underneath us.
0: And that's what happened. In pretrial motions, Robert Atkins' attorney convinced the judge to throw out significant pieces of evidence, including what Atkins had done to his aunt.
6: The judge ultimately ruled that was too prejudicial to come in the trial.
0: The judge also threw out part of April's story, those critical words Robert said just after the murder.
6: And when he came home, covered in blood, disheveled, and said, "I just stabbed a woman and set her house on fire." I mean, that is the confession that prosecutors obviously are going to want it in the trial. It was not admissible in court.
4: How devastating was that for you?
5: It felt like this was going to break the case.
3: There was no eyewitness putting him at the scene, no DNA, no fingerprints. A lot of the initial investigators had since passed on. How were you going to win this case?
2: It was, bar none, the most challenging prosecution, you know, I have ever encountered.
0: On January 29th, 2024, Robert Atkins went on trial in Bucks County, Pennsylvania. He opted for a bench trial, a judge, but no jury. Prosecutors laid out their theory of the crime, that Robert killed Joy after that marijuana deal. David testified about overhearing Robert on the phone in a rage.
5: Screaming at my mom.
4: Do you remember what he was saying?
5: I specifically heard, "I will kill you and blow up your house."
0: Charlie Hibbs, once a suspect himself, testified about those incidents of vandalism before Joy's murder. He suspected Robert Atkins, who was facing him in the courtroom, clutching a Bible.
7: "If eyes could kill, I'd have burned a hole right through him then. I looked him in the eyes and called him a bad name, and the judge reprimanded me on it. I wanted to walk over and rip the Bible out of his arms and beat his head with it like a meatball. And you can cut that if you want, but that was just my feelings. The man never touched a Bible in his life."
0: The prosecution argued that after the murder, Robert Atkins drove home, where he found April and took his family to the Poconos.
2: Thinking he got away with it because all news media reports say family loses their mother in a house fire, and discarded evidence and prepared a story.
0: That story became Robert Atkins' alibi.
2: There were lies upon lies upon lies, and what he claimed to be an alibi was clearly not an alibi.
0: Back in 1991, his alibi wasn't thoroughly checked. The lead homicide detective testified he was ordered to leave Robert Atkins alone.
3: What impact did that have in the courtroom?
2: It felt tense and heavy. I mean, I could see the judge had a visceral reaction to that.
0: What's more, according to the prosecution, there was evidence that placed Robert Atkins at the scene of the crime.
3: There's one car that keeps coming up in this, a blue Monte Carlo.
6: It was so specific in that multiple people had seen this car outside the house.
0: In spite of those witnesses, back in 1991, police did not link a blue Monte Carlo to Robert Atkins, only a black one. But
2: multiple sources who didn't know one another knew that Robert Atkins had access to, or his grandmother owned, this blue Monte Carlo.
8: Robert's cousin testified she saw him driving a blue Monte Carlo. She even said that a family photo, taken about 2 weeks before the murder, showed his blue Monte Carlo in the background.
6: The Monte Carlo just became such a focus that it's clear it's his car.
8: Even though parts of April's story were excluded from trial, she was still the prosecution's star witness.
9: When you took the stand in the courtroom, did Robert ever look at you?
10: He had this death look that he has, and that was intimidating.
8: She described seeing Robert come home in filthy clothing and that rushed trip to the Poconos.
11: It's not an exaggeration to say that April Atkins' testimony might be the strongest evidence against him.
12: You call me with this.
8: The prosecution also played those recorded phone calls.
12: You've already said enough.
2: It just crystallized what April said. You know, he's a menacing, threatening, violent individual.
8: But did Robert have a motive to murder Joy?
9: You're asking a judge to believe that a man committed this unthinkable crime over a $20 marijuana deal.
2: Yeah.
9: That's a pretty steep hill to climb.
2: There are some things that are very challenging to prove because they're just so bad and make no sense.
8: The defense attorneys would also argue that the case made no sense. What's more, they were about to say they knew who was really to blame.

0: 33 years after Joy Hibbs was murdered, Robert Atkins was on trial, facing life in prison or even the death penalty. His defense attorneys set out to demolish the prosecution's case by attacking the investigation, starting with the crime scene. They said that for the first 24 hours, investigators believed Joy had died in a house fire. Reporter Joanne Chiavaglia.
1: Firefighters were in there tromping all around. Evidence could have been, you know, tampered with or washed away. I think at one point the defense attorney said that he's never seen such little forensic evidence in a murder case.
0: As for that blue Monte Carlo, the defense argued prosecutors invented it because they needed to place Robert Atkins at the crime scene.
2: Did police ever find that car?
1: No, the police never found that car.
0: And the defense said that family photo proved nothing. The blue object in the background wasn't a car at all and was more likely a nearby building.
3: I am not a forensics expert. I struggled to see the car in the photo myself, which was an argument that the defense attorney made vigorously.
4: The Monte Carlo is always going to be a little bit of a mystery.
0: But the defense saved its strongest firepower for the police investigation, turning the tables on the prosecution.
3: A key strategy from the defense was to try to discredit Bristol Township Police as a whole, including Sergeant Slaughter, who was reinvestigating what had happened.
0: In an extraordinary turnaround, Sergeant Slaughter, the detective who'd broken open the case and called out the 1991 investigators for backing off a murder suspect, became the defense's sole witness.
5: I was taken aback when I was named as a defense witness. I was called as a defense witness.
0: The defense used Slaughter to argue Robert Atkins didn't get a fair shake precisely because the 1991 investigation and subsequent investigations were so badly done.
5: The 500 or 600 questions I prepared for, they threw four or five at me that I never saw coming. And I left that stand going, oh my gosh, that's how intense this case was.
3: Among the forensic evidence that the defense attorney criticized was a cigarette butt that survived the fire that was never tested and still to this day has not been tested for any remaining DNA.
0: And the defense insisted police in 1991 failed to pursue other possible suspects.
3: One of the potential suspects that the defense highlighted was a suspect in a house fire and domestic murder in New Jersey around the same time that Joy Hibbs was killed. He was never questioned or even looked into at all by the Bristol Township detectives.
0: The investigation wasn't just botched, said the defense. It was worse.
3: The defense attorney was cross-examining one of the lead detectives from 1991 and essentially asked him, why did you feel like you were able to not do your job? Intimating that police corruption was involved.
2: Did that feel like a turning point in this trial?
1: It just raised questions.
6: We were going away.
0: And as for those secretly recorded phone calls?
6: We went upstate to the Poconos. If you can't remember that you were upstate, well, I don't know what to tell you.
1: Rightfully, they said he never implicated himself. In fact, he denied it and denied it and denied it.
0: While the defense attorney didn't cross-examine April, he said she wasn't credible. She'd admitted that she'd lied, so how could anyone believe her now? He argued there was so much reasonable doubt that his client should be found not guilty.
2: The defense rests. Now the case is in the judge's hands. Do you feel that your team has done enough?
7: I do. I feared, you know, what degree of homicide, even though second degree would have been a life sentence. We wanted for the family first degree.
0: After just 2 hours, the judge came back with his verdict.
8: We were all holding hands, and I just emotionally started crying.
0: Robert Atkins was guilty of first degree murder.
2: When you heard the guilty verdict, what was that moment like?
9: I still don't believe it. I think it's going to take me some time to even acknowledge that this is real.
10: My mind just froze there. It just froze. Nothing else mattered at that moment. Thank goodness.
8: There's still a big hole in my heart, but I felt justice for Joy, finally.
0: The following day, the judge sentenced Robert Atkins to life without parole, plus up to 30 years for setting fire to the home.
2: Your family could have asked the DA to pursue the death penalty. You decided not to. Why?
8: I was done. He's not getting out of jail. We came here to fight a fight. We fought it. We won.
0: Robert Atkins denies ever threatening or abusing April. His lawyer says his three children stand by their father. Even though Atkins is now behind bars, troubling questions hang over the 1991 Bristol Township police investigation.
1: Even the judge in sentencing Robert Atkins said he felt that the police at that time had prioritized a confidential informant over a murder victim.
0: Dateline asked the former lieutenant, who'd overseen the case in 1991, why the lead detective was told to back off of Atkins. He declined to comment.
9: I feel like there's still so much that needs to be explained and so much that needs to be answered for.
2: Do you know why, even with that story from April Atkins, still, for several years, nothing happened?
9: I don't.
0: Detective Hanks, who investigated the case after Sergeant Slaughter, says he doesn't know either.
4: I'm just happy we are where we are, and I have no explanation for the Hibs for many things.
2: Do you think that they will ever get those answers?
4: No.
2: No.
4: No, I think they're going to be playing it through their minds for years and years and years.
11: Wave bye.
0: But a weight has finally been lifted.
2: How are you all doing as a family?
9: Today I can tell you we are stronger than ever. Nothing brings a family together than fighting for a cause you can all get behind.
2: When you think about your mom, how do you feel when her smile comes to your mind?
10: I miss it.
2: What do you miss the most about your mom?
10: Her love and support.
8: I miss my partner.
2: What do you think she would love to do today?
8: We'd be working in the garden, running the dogs on the beach, digging for clams.
2: David, your story in so many ways is really about fighting for her, about never giving up. Do you think your mom would be proud of you?
9: I do. I think she would also say, move on, get a life.
12: That's all for now. I'm Lester Holt. Thanks for joining us.

0: he would tell stories about how he had angels protecting him and people who had crossed him in the past had gotten really sick or their family had died. He would get this terrible grin that just looked evil.
1: They were sisters whose mom brought them here to live with others in this tight-knit commune.
2: We were all having meals together, and there was lots of parties.
1: A swimming pool, a fleet of cool cars. It seemed like a kid's fantasy.
3: You were the little girl who got a horse for your birthday.
0: I got 3 horses.
1: It was called Angel's Landing, a special place for a chosen few, a community of free spirits, but also, some would come to suspect, troubling secrets.
0: She fell and hit her head and drowned.
1: It started with a strange, sudden death, then another and another.
4: He had been crushed under a vehicle while working on it.
1: All ruled accidents, but were they?
5: It didn't smell right.
1: For investigators, a journey into the supernatural.
2: He would say that even though we couldn't see her, she was there.
1: Who or what had a grip on this place?
0: Amber was the angel of death. She would come around when somebody was going to die.
1: A terrifying tale of dark power and diabolical prophecies.
2: He predicted that my mom was going to die.
1: I'm Lester Holt, and this is Dateline. Here's Dennis Murphy with Angels and Demons.
0: You might as well be telling me to go live on the moon, because that just wasn't something that could happen. The thought of leaving was scarier than the thought of staying. I never once thought about leaving. I thought about killing myself, but I didn't think about leaving.
6: Rolling out past the downtown grid toward the wide-open flatlands north of Wichita, Kansas, it would be easy to zip by the small cluster of homes nestled between the corn and wheat fields, not notice them at all. Maybe that was the point. But the nondescript compound did have a whimsical name, Angel's Landing, and it was home to a kind of large, put-together family, a commune, really, including 2 sisters.
2: We had a great relationship. I had everything I wanted.
6: But Angel's Landing gnawed at a county detective. For years, he could not shake the place or the people who lived there from his mind.
3: You thought there was a criminal scheme going on here.
5: It didn't smell right.
7: For us, it was a game of cat and mouse.
6: And after a decade-long obsession, the detective's hunch would be proved right. It turned out to be far more sinister than anyone could imagine.
0: We had kept this a secret for 10 years, and no one knew.
6: He would uncover a supernatural tale of angels and demons. An investigation into the saga of a traveling family that dabbled in most of the 7 deadly sins.
2: Amber was the angel of death.
3: Did you believe it?
2: Yes, he could see the future.
6: Lies, plenty. Lust, greed, murder. Angel's Landing had all of that and more.
0: All I could think about was, how are they going to believe me? You know, this is such a crazy story. What if they don't believe me?
6: Growing up near Kansas City, Missouri, the 2 sisters, Sarah and Emily, had about as normal a life as any suburban girls in the Midwest.
2: My sister and I used to play together when we were younger. My mom, it seemed like she was always home with us, and my dad was always there for dinner and things like that, it seemed like.
6: Their dad built houses. Mom, Jennifer, a realtor, sold them. And the girls were close despite a 7-year age gap.
0: We would go fishing together. She would take me to the pool every day during the summer, things like that. So, I mean, we were close, but we fought like siblings.
6: Sarah was 16, Emily just 9, and a star student.
0: I was the teacher's pet, and I was usually one of the top of my class.
3: So you're always prepared?
0: Yeah, I was a suck-up.
3: You said that, I didn't, Emily.
0: Totally was. I didn't know it then, but I was.
6: Everything was easy.

0: Like he had a lot of money.
1: He would tell everybody that he had cattle in South Dakota and that he was trading stocks. He told me he had a bunch of cars in Texas somewhere and that he owned a mansion down there.
2: This soft-spoken man was looking for a country property for his somewhat new-agey family commune just down from South Dakota. A young married couple, Trish and Brian Hughes, their baby girl, and a young woman from North Dakota. Jennifer found them just the right parcel. But even after turning over the keys, there was something about that Lou Castro guy that Emily's mom found irresistible. He'd become more than a client.
1: Well, at first he was just somebody that mom was doing business with, but they would go to lunch often.
3: As you look back now, Emily, what do you think went on with your mother?
1: I don't know.
3: But something was going on, huh?
1: Something was.
2: And something was going on with Lou, too. No sooner had he settled down in Greater Kansas City than his family commune was on the move again. And guess who was going with them? Jennifer, the realtor, and her two girls.
3: What'd your dad think?
1: My dad was devastated.
2: Just like that, in the fall of 2001, Emily, Sarah, and their mom were packing up a U-Haul and heading out for a fresh start to life.
3: You got to leave your neighborhood or your playmates, your class kids?
1: At first, I was really upset, but eventually it kind of seemed like a new adventure, and that's what mom really needed to do.
2: The new home for all three was a 10-acre mini farm north of Wichita. They moved in with Lou and his family commune in the spread they called Angel's Landing. The girl's mom, Jennifer, bought the adjoining 10 acres and built a second house. And after they added a swimming pool and a dirt track for ATVs, the commune later put up a third house.
3: So what was the routine of the household?
0: We were all having meals together, and we didn't really do chores.
2: While the girl's mom resumed her real estate business, Brian worked as a mechanic, and Lou organized the downtime.
1: He would throw parties about every weekend. There was a lot of drinking. Other people would bring their kids over. We'd go swimming. I would take care of the little kids. We'd play pool.
3: Pretty normal.
1: A little lavish, but pretty normal stuff.
2: Lou loved toys with engines, and there were a couple of workshops big enough to garage his enormous radio-controlled planes and a fleet of snazzy cars.
1: Going to a dealership and buying a Corvette was like going to a toy store and picking out a model car. Like, that is how quickly he would just go and pick one out and say, all right, I want it.
3: Corvettes, Dodge Viper?
1: Mini Corvettes, a few Dodge Vipers. We had Suburbans, Tahoes, Trailblazers, big trucks, duallys.
2: They had vanity plates, Angel 1, Angel 2, and so on.
3: So a lot of it is kind of a kid's dream, huh?
1: Yeah, I mean, I got everything I wanted.
2: While the sisters did stay in touch with their dad, who had moved nearby, Lou's promise of whatever your heart desires found a sweet spot.
1: Lou asked me what I wanted for my birthday, and I was like, well, I would love to have a horse, but I know that it's expensive, and I know it's too much work, so we're not going to do that. He's like, no, if you want a horse, we're going to get a horse.
3: You were the little girl who got a horse for your birthday.
1: I was. I got three horses.
3: You were the princess of the house.
1: Yes.
2: Emily, being the princess, didn't always sit well with Sister Sarah. So the other young mom in the family, Brian's wife Trish, sometimes stepped in to referee their sibling rivalry.
3: She was the disciplinarian?
1: Kind of. There was a specific way to do things, and you did it her way, and that's just what was expected. What
3: did you think of Trish? Do you like her?
0: She was wonderful. I loved her just like another mom.
3: So she really was substitute mom in a lot of the big things, huh?
1: She was.
2: So the sisters will never forget that awful day in June 2003. Emily, just 11 years old, found herself standing by the swimming pool.
1: Trish was floating in the shallow end of the pool face down.
2: A beach sandal floated on the water. Trish was dead.
4: For Emily and everyone else, the sunny life at Angel's Landing had changed in an instant. When we return, the horror of losing one of their own.
0: It was very dramatic.
5: And later, there would be more shocks in store. Mysterious accidents, dark threats involving the spirit world, and one seemingly demonic transformation.
1: He wouldn't blink. He would get this terrible grin that just looked evil.
5: When Dateline continues.
2: Just 2 years after leaving Missouri to make a new start with their mom.

0: mom's free-living, free-spending friends near Wichita, Kansas, the two sisters, Emily, 11, and Sarah, 17, were still living in the family commune called Angel's Landing. Lou, who had money and lots of spare time, was the patriarch, and Trish, who was married to Brian and had a baby daughter, took care of the home.
1: Trish kind of was the one that would be there before we went to school and after we went to school because my mom had to work.
2: Did you like her?
1: I loved her. I loved Trish.
0: So what happened in June 2003 at Angel's Landing came as a sudden, life-altering shock. The day began normally enough for the sisters.
1: We all had gone to lunch. Trish and her daughter, a friend of mine, and her baby, and then Lou and my sister. And then we came back to the house after lunch, and Trish and Emily and the baby were going to clean the pool.
2: That was the plan for the afternoon.
1: Right. And Lou and I were going to go to Davis Moore.
2: Car dealer.
1: Correct.
2: So you go off to the car dealership with Lou?
1: Mm-hmm.
0: Back at the swimming pool, something truly awful had happened.
1: I called 911.
0: She told the operator that Trisha's toddler had fallen into the pool. And when Trisha tried to save her little girl, she had slipped backwards.
2: She tripped and fell and hit the concrete?
1: She fell and hit her head and drowned.
2: And the baby was in trouble in the pool? And
1: right.
2: That you rescued the baby, but you couldn't help?
1: Right.
0: Emily got the baby out of the pool. But because she was just a wisp of a thing, try as she might, Emily could not lift Trisha's body out of the water. Hopeless. Across town, Sarah and Lou were checking out cars at the dealership when Sarah's phone rang.
1: I receive a phone call from Emily, and she says that Trish fell in the pool. I need you to come home.
2: Did she say that Trish was dead?
1: Yes.
2: So this is shocking news. You've all just had lunch a few hours before,
1: mm-hmm.
2: and now you're hearing Trish is dead, huh?
1: Mm-hmm.
0: Lou and Sarah raced back home to Angel's Landing, where police and EMTs were already on the scene.
3: There's no reason to believe that she was under the influence of anything at this time.
0: They had pulled Trisha's body from the pool and taken photographs. A single beach sandal floated on the water's surface. Pieces of Trisha's hair clip were in the pool. It had snapped apart when she banged her head, they presumed. And there were small bruises and a cut on Trisha's forehead. The medical examiner determined Trisha's death was due to a freakishly bad accident. Trish was just 26 years old.
2: And Trish was gone.
1: Yeah.
0: The family was in a state of shock.
1: Devastated.
2: Trish had been kind of a mother of the house, the way you talk about her.
1: Yeah.
2: For you, too.
1: Absolutely. It was really hard. It breaks my heart.
0: And it was hard for Lou. Trish was someone he regarded as his best friend. Lou had met Trish in the mid-90s in South Texas after serving in the Navy as a plane mechanic. And for 8 years, they were inseparable travelers, moving on to South Dakota and ending up in Wichita.
1: It was very traumatic.
0: As the family commune tried to come to terms with a tragedy, Trisha's husband Brian embraced his little daughter closer, and gradually they all got on with their lives.
2: And then you're what, going back to school and doing the usual things?
1: Exactly.
0: Still, it was hard for the family to put Trisha's death behind them, and something else was troubling. Emily and Sarah had a fuzzy recollection that Trish wasn't the first person in the family commune to die. They'd recently met a teenager who'd also once been on the fringes of the commune, and he told a story with painful echoes.
4: Coming up, a tale of tragedy and mystery.
5: I knew something wasn't right, and then he just told me, like, hey, your mom and sister have been missing.
4: Two members of the commune vanish into thin air. When day

0: At Angel's Landing, the family commune was slowly mending after the devastating loss of Trish Hughes, who had drowned in the swimming pool, since covered over. Sisters Sarah and Emily saw Trish's husband Brian, an auto mechanic, a broken man, left to raise a daughter.
1: Brian loved Trish more than anything in the world, and he loved his daughter immensely. He was a really just good person. He missed his wife. Brian was sad.
0: As they cope with the loss themselves, Emily and Sarah had a flashback and pieced together another incident when tragedy struck the family about 2 years before.
2: I wasn't there. I'm glad I wasn't there. That would just be more that I had lost.
0: Not long before Trish's death, the sisters met 15-year-old Cody Griffith from Texas, who'd also once been on the fringes of the family commune. He'd been close to Trish and Lou, thanks to his mom, Mona.
3: My mom and Trish were really great friends. They would do a lot together.
0: Cody's mom, Mona, was something of a flower child.
3: She was extremely loving, very free-spirited. Everything was spontaneous. There was really no planning. She could say, hey, let's get in the car and drive somewhere.
4: Could have been a hippie in an earlier day, huh?
3: Maybe. Just someone who was extremely loving, very accepting.
0: When Cody was growing up in Corpus Christi in the mid-90s, his mom, Mona, was going through a difficult divorce and financial trouble. She, Cody, and Cody's young sister, Lindsay, moved in with their good friends, Trish and Lou, from the apartment complex.
3: I can remember Lou taking us to baseball practice, my sister as well, picking her up from school and stuff like that.
0: His mom, Mona, and Trish took turns cooking for what was the beginnings of the commune.
4: So you're really an extended family.
3: Yeah, pretty much. I mean, it's like living with an aunt and uncle.
0: So when Trish and Lou suddenly decided they wanted to pick up sticks and move to South Dakota, Mona wanted to go too, and to take Cody and his sister Lindsay along as well.
3: I'll never forget it. It was just like yesterday. And I told her, no, I'm not leaving. And I had gotten extremely upset.
0: The very thought of being so far away from his dad was too much for Cody.
4: So what did she say? Yes, you are? You're going to go with us?
3: No, she let me make that decision. She would have not wanted me to do something I didn't want to do.
0: So in late 1998, Mona and Cody's younger sister Lindsay ended up leaving Corpus Christi and settled near Rapid City, South Dakota, where one Christmas, Cody paid them a visit.
3: It was an extremely small home. It was like in the mountains. We even went down and cut our own Christmas tree.
4: Off the grid, kind of a cabin?
3: Yeah.
0: The cabin was a tight squeeze, for sure, but the family commune was growing. It was here that Trish met and married Brian, the auto mechanic, and they had a daughter. Mona, Cody's mom, had also found a boyfriend, a Rapid City realtor and experienced private plane pilot.
4: You were okay with that, huh?
3: Oh, yeah. I mean, of course I wanted my mom to be happy, and I look forward to meeting him.
4: Did you ever meet him?
3: No.
0: One Friday in February of 2001, Mona and her boyfriend decided to take daughter Lindsay on an exciting birthday trip to Nebraska. Exciting because Mona's boyfriend would fly them there himself. They took off from Rapid City. But not long after, something went terribly wrong.
4: How did you find out about the plane?
3: My dad had called me inside, and he just looked at me, and I knew something wasn't right. And then he just told me, like, hey, your mom and sister have been missing.
4: Your dad must have been all ripped up, huh?
3: There's nothing you can say. I mean, there was no way that he could explain to his son that his sister and mom were gone.
4: And imagine you hope that somebody's crawled out of the wreckage and they've got some food and water and they're in a little tent waiting for search and rescue to find them. But
3: that's the only thing I could pray for.
0: As Cody was praying for a miracle, Mona's sister Lisa also got a phone call from another sister.
5: And she's crying hysterically. And she said that Mona and Lindsay had left on a plane and the plane had never reached its destination. And they didn't know where it was.
0: Mona's boyfriend hadn't filed a flight plan, so the plane could be anywhere.
4: Rugged territory.
5: Correct. Up in the Badlands area, we assume, or Nebraska. We really had no clue.
0: But in South Dakota, Lou Castro, a former Navy plane mechanic, was on it. When Lisa paid a short visit to try to help find her sister and niece, Lou was in constant touch with search and rescue, a huge comfort.
5: soft-spoken, nice, funny, friendly. He seemed very concerned, very, very distraught over Mona and Lindsay's disappearance, and very helpful. I mean, he was very gracious and whatever we wanted.
4: So it's thank goodness we have Lou at the helm here, huh?
5: Exactly. You know, he didn't work, so he seemed to have plenty of time. He seemed to know everybody. They knew him. We were grateful that there was somebody that was had taken control and was keeping us in the loop also.
0: At a gathering of Lindsay's school friends in support of the search, Lou seemed especially popular with all the girls.
5: Oh, they were mesmerized by him.
4: Is he telling them stories or jokes?
5: Mm-hmm. Laughing. He knew them all quite well, we could tell.
4: Was there something a little creepy about it? I don't want to plant an idea here that didn't exist.
5: They all knew Lou, but they didn't know Lindsay's mom. I just found that strange.
0: 6 weeks after the plane went missing, Lisa and Cody got the news they were dreading. The wreckage had been found. There were no survivors.
4: So that's the end of all hope. This is not going to have a miraculous ending.
3: Mm-hmm.
0: Cody traveled back to Rapid City and once again saw Lou, who seemed distraught.
3: He starts crying and he tells me that my little sister was never supposed to be on the plane. He tells me that if my mom would have only been on the plane, that he says, you know, I would have taken your sister and we would have left.
4: He would have become like the adoptive father then.
3: Right.
4: How would he know whether she was supposed to be or not?
3: I don't know.
4: Looking back, do you wonder what he meant by that?
3: Every day. Every day.
0: An NTSB investigation into the catastrophe found no mechanical problems with the plane, leaning toward a theory that bad weather had contributed to the crash.
4: When do you miss your mom and sister the most? Times along the way when you've been growing up. Cody, I don't think you need to put any words to it.
3: You really can't.
0: Lou and Trish, not blood relatives, determined the burial place for Mona and Lindsay. A surprise to Lisa, who again raised an eyebrow when she saw her sister and niece's obituary in a South Dakota newspaper.
5: And it lists myself, my two sisters, and her brother, Lou. We're like, where did we pick up brother?
0: Later, as Emily recalled the awful story of the plane crash, she too remembered Lou telling her what he'd told Cody.
1: He said that Lindsay wasn't supposed to die.
0: Whatever that meant, in 2003, after Trish's death in the swimming pool, Emily and her sister Sarah weren't the only ones trying to make sense of it all. A local detective in Wichita was also taking an interest in the plane crash and the death of Trish Hughes, and in whatever else might be going on at Angel's Landing. Something wasn't adding up.
6: Coming up, one thing was adding up: the death toll of commune members. Another was just around the corner.
1: We got the call that he had been crushed underneath the car that he was fixing.
6: When Dateline continues.
0: In late 2003, after the drowning death of 26-year-old Trish Hughes, the mood at Angel's Landing was grim. Sisters Emily and Sarah watched as the family commune patriarch Lou tried to cheer everyone up. Another young woman had joined the family commune, and soon Lou and she were engaged with a little girl on the way. And as the clouds lifted over Angel's Landing, shiny new rides appeared in the drive.
1: Before Trish died, there was three Corvettes, and everybody else had an SUV. And then after Trish died, it got more and more and more extravagant.
4: More vehicles,
1: higher priced vehicles.
4: Salesmen must have been licking their chops to see him coming, huh?
1: They were. We all had the dealership's owner's cell phones.
4: Speed dial, huh?
1: Yeah.
0: In fact, Lou spent $1.5 million on cars in just a few years. And his lavish generosity didn't stop at the family. Civic-minded Lou was showered with high fives from the city council after he donated $19,000 towards a brand new police vehicle. And cops were always welcome at the extravagant parties thrown by Lou at Angel's Landing.
4: One of the officers in the county dated one of the women there for a while, huh?
2: That was me.
4: It was you?
2: Mm-hmm.
0: But not everyone in uniform was joining in the fun.
7: It didn't smell right.
0: A local informant gave a check it out to Wichita Detective Ron Goodwin, who at the time was an undercover narcotics officer. He recruited two law enforcement heavyweights, and in early 2003, from the shadows, the detective was eyeballing the commune, zeroing in on Lou Castro.
4: Ron, why did you become interested in him in particular?
8: He drew attention to himself.
4: Kind of flashy or ostentatious?
8: Flashy. He had what appeared to be unexplained wealth. Drew attention to himself with parties, high-optioned vehicles. Each vehicle had an angel vanity plate with a number after it, 1, 2, 3, 4.
4: Maybe he had old family money, was an inheritance guy.
8: Sure, and that was something that we had to look at without violating any of his rights.
4: You thought there was a lot of smoke around this guy, but you didn't know what exactly it was coming from.
8: There was.
0: And the smoke kept billowing when Goodwin learned about the death of Trish Hughes.
4: So her death didn't trigger your interest in him?
8: It absolutely triggered more of my interest in him.
0: Goodwin wanted to find out exactly who Lou Castro was. He ran Castro's name in law enforcement databases and quickly discovered he was trying to put his finger on a man who seemed to have no past, a virtual ghost. And not long after Trish Hughes' death, he trawled the internet.
8: And as I started researching, I started noticing that there were other deaths associated with him.
0: He landed on that obituary of Mona and her daughter Lindsay, and bingo, there was Lou's name.
8: That was the first time I had seen Lou Castro in print.
0: Underlying Goodwin's suspicion about Castro's unexplained wealth, he theorized he had a drug case.
8: I worked drug cases, and unexplained wealth is something that you look at to determine if that's how this person might be earning their money.
0: So Goodwin set out to collect evidence from Angel's Landing. He began with the trash bags. Maybe inside there was evidence of drugs, incriminating documents, or a fingerprint.
4: So maybe if you can get a fingerprint, somewhere he'll be in the system and you'll come up with a name.
8: That's right.
4: You tried to get a fingerprint.
8: I did.
4: And the tech guys couldn't come up with anything.
8: They cannot.
0: Frustrating. There was no evidence of drugs. And nearly 3 years later, there were still no clues as to who Lou Castro was.
1: He's putting the gas in.
9: It's a good fire.
0: But in 2006 came another shocking coincidence.
1: Brian, how'd you wreck yours?
9: I didn't wreck it.
0: Brian Hughes, Trish's husband, an experienced 31-year-old mechanic raising their daughter in the commune, suffered an unimaginable accident. As Emily tells it, Brian was visiting family in South Dakota.
1: One day he called and he spoke to Lou for a little while, and then he asked to speak to his daughter, who was still in Wichita. And the story goes that he told her goodbye.
4: Told his daughter goodbye.
1: Right. And then a couple hours later, we got the call that he had been crushed underneath the car that he was fixing.
0: Brian was dead. Really? That didn't make any sense to Emily.
1: He would have put blocks under the tires.
4: He knew his way around a vehicle.
1: Right.
4: And then he was dead.
1: Yeah.
0: The bodies were piling up, five now. But none of the findings in any of the cases, including Brian's, concluded there was foul play.
8: It was classified, and still is classified, as an accident.
0: Detective Goodwin decided he was going to have to find a new angle on the enigma of Angel's Landing and Lou Castro, even if he had to work around the clock.
4: What drove you on this thing?
8: There had to be something else out there he was hiding from.
4: The mystery.
8: Yeah, the mystery of Lou Castro, his true identity.
0: One thing was for sure. Goodwin wasn't going to let this go.
6: Coming up, yet another member of the commune meets a tragic end. But this time, a light bulb would go off.
10: What we saw was a pattern.
6: And as investigators dig into Lou's past, he starts to seem like a ghost.
10: There should have been credit records, there should have been driver's license records, and we could find none.

0: In 2007, Wichita detective Ron Goodwin was investigating Lou Castro at Angel's Landing, a commune of about a dozen people. He was also keeping count of the mysterious deaths, five so far. Mona, her boyfriend, and her daughter Lindsay had perished in the plane crash. Trish had drowned in the swimming pool, and now Brian had been crushed to death beneath a car he was working on. And while all the deaths were deemed to be accidents, really, he wondered, how could any family be so unlucky? But what baffled him most was that he didn't know who this central man, Lou Castro, really was. Rifling through Angel's Landing trash cans hadn't worked.
1: What do you do next?
2: One day when I was out on a day off, I just happened to see Lou Castro with a female in a SUV vehicle. And I followed them to a restaurant on the north end of town.
0: Goodwin sat in the restaurant, watched, and waited.
2: And then after they had finished, I contacted the manager and asked him if I could collect the dishes and the glasses that they had used at that table.
0: The idea was to get fresh fingerprints that could maybe ID Castro.
1: So that's a pretty cool move. Did it work?
2: It did not work either. We tried every piece of dinnerware that was on the table, but we were unsuccessful.
1: So he's still a mystery man as far as ID.
2: That's right.
0: So Goodwin tried another fingerprint ploy. He took some glossy photos, walked up to Lou Castro's home, and cooked up a story about burglaries in the neighborhood. Could Lou recognize any of the cars or people in the photos?
1: So you hand these glossy 8x10s to the guy you believe is Lou Castro?
2: I do.
1: How does he handle them?
2: He takes the envelopes and holds them between his palms. And once the photos are out of the envelope, he moves the photos around with his fingernails and does not pick up the photos by his fingers.
1: He knew exactly what you were doing.
2: He did.
1: And he wasn't going to fall for it and leave a print?
2: No.
1: What did it tell you about the guy that had become your nemesis here?
2: Well, it raised my suspicions even more that he was trying to hide from law enforcement.
0: Frustrated, Goodwin needed help. He called a detective in the DA's office, Clint Snyder, who'd worked high-profile cases, like the notorious Wichita BTK serial killer.
3: Well, it was an amazing story when Ron told it to me, all these mysterious deaths. And, of course, in this business, you don't believe in coincidences. So I felt like that Ron was onto something.
0: And Ron enlisted another big gun to help ID Castro, FBI Supervisory Special Agent John Sullivan.
4: We checked our FBI databases and private databases. I had the officers go out and get photographs, pull arrest records. We checked every Lou Castro that we could find in the U.S., and none matched the Lou Castro that we had living in Wichita.
1: How unusual is that the FBI cannot, through all its resources, come up with a name and an ID on a guy?
4: That's extremely unusual, especially in this day and age, because usually everybody has a trail. There should have been credit records. There should have been driver's license records. There should have been all sorts of records, and we could find none.
0: None of the car purchases, the property deeds, even the utility bills at Angel's Landing were under the name Lou Castro. They were all under the names of commune members. But just as Goodwin was feeling stumped, another extraordinary tragedy was about to shake Angel's Landing. It happened in 2008, when Sarah was almost 24 and Emily 17.
5: I had called Mom after school to have dinner with her, and she didn't answer her phone. And I was so angry with her because she ignored my phone call. About 30 minutes into the test that I was taking, they pulled me out of class. My dad was there. He said, Emily, we gotta go. And he started driving me to my house. And I said, Dad, we have to go to the hospital. And he said, no, Emily, we don't.
6: Butler County 911, what's the location?
0: Their mother's car had swerved into the oncoming traffic.
5: She had hit a gravel truck head-on on a rural road.
1: So your mother is suddenly dead. What an
5: right.
1: Awful event. And maybe there was a distraction, or maybe she had to turn away from trouble. We really don't know, do we?
5: We have no idea. She just bought a little Yorkie, and for the past couple weeks, she had been happy.
1: What did the accident investigators make up that?
5: They said it was an accident.
7: Should we do the other one?
0: Meanwhile, the investigators, Goodwin, Snyder, and Sullivan, couldn't ignore that Jennifer's head-on highway death was the sixth in 8 years from the same family commune.
1: Does that change your interest in the case? Are you amped up a little bit more?
4: I think we all were. What we saw was a pattern.
0: Approximately every 2.5 years, there was a mysterious death, deemed each time to be an accident. And while the officers suspected Lou Castro was somehow involved, they had no hard evidence on which to arrest him. They had to just wait.
4: It's not that easy. We did not want to tip off what we were looking at. And if he knew we were looking at him, he could get up and move. He could change the way he does business.
1: And you still didn't know who he was.
4: And we still did not know who he was.
0: A year later, in 2009, Lou Castro did exactly what they feared. He took off. But just as the investigators thought Lou Castro might have slipped away, they got their first big break.
7: Coming up, a troubling encounter shakes Sarah.
5: He was very angry with me, scary angry.
7: And then someone new gives detectives their first look inside the mysterious world of Angel's Landing.
1: The authorities were very, very interested in what you had to say.
8: Yes.
7: When Dateline

0: Detective Ron Goodwin believed the man known as Lou Castro was somehow linked to six mysterious deaths in the Midwest, but he didn't know how or why. And now, unbeknownst to the detective, Lou Castro had slipped away, left Wichita. It happened suddenly. A few months after their mother's death in a 2008 car crash, Emily and Sarah were still traumatized when Lou announced a move to Tennessee.
1: Now, how was that broach to the family? We're out of here. We're moving to Tennessee.
2: He said we really needed to go. I was really angry with him, you know, for wanting to move, and I didn't want to go, and I wanted to stay. And Lou said, Emily, we're doing this for you.
1: For you?
2: Yep. He said that we were going to be closer to Vanderbilt, which was the college that I wanted to go to. And he said this whole move was for me.
1: It's kind of flattering to hear.
2: Yeah, well, and also, how do you say no when the entire thing is about you?
1: So you were still the princess.
2: Right.
0: Emily was 17, but Sarah was nearly 24 and edging away from the smothering nest.
3: I moved out.
1: How'd you do that? Yeah, that's a huge step.
3: They were leaving to go to Tennessee and I didn't want to go. And I had just lost my mom and I couldn't stand the thought of losing my dad. I never have been able to stand that thought. My daddy is so important to me.
1: Now, did you tell Lou to his face, I'm not going, I'm not getting in the car?
3: Yes.
1: How'd that go down?
3: He was very angry with me, scary angry. And I just said, I can't. I'm not doing that. I don't want to be that far away from my dad. I don't. There's no way.
0: Emily might have gone to live with her father, but she remained with the commune.
2: I wasn't going to leave what I considered my family.
1: And your dad was part of another family back when, but...
2: I mean, I still visited my dad and I still loved my dad, but that's just not where I was going to live.
0: So as the family and Emily moved to a beautiful colonial home on acreage in Columbia, Tennessee, Sarah stood her ground in Wichita. She could exhale at last, and one evening she went out and met a guy. His name was Daniel, an expert marksman in the Kansas National Guard. And as they fell in love, she began to spill the buried secrets of her past.
1: You think nobody could have these dark stories that are part of your life, but you had just awful, awful things to tell.
3: Mm-hmm. Yes.
0: Sarah was still in touch with the family commune now living in Tennessee. And Daniel wanted to know more about this Lou character Sarah was telling him about.
4: And I just started researching all these deaths to try to figure out, you know, how much of it was related to this individual.
1: Which is exactly what law enforcement was doing on the outside of all this, trying to look in and figure out where the puzzle lay. What'd you feel about these stories?
4: A lot of mixed emotions. I didn't know how to handle a lot of that stuff at the time because it was all very fresh, very new to me. And just stuck with it and decided, you know, let's try to make things right.
0: And secretly, Daniel decided to take action.
1: You put together a remarkable letter for the FBI.
4: Yes.
1: It took some guts to do it.
4: I was just pretty much just tired of me carrying all that information myself. I found out enough that I believe that it should be in somebody else's hands that can do something with it.
0: Daniel laid out his suspicions, painting an alarming picture of the Angels Landing commune. A series of mysterious deaths, a code of silence enforced with sickening threats, and a big clue as to where all the money might have come from. And at the center of it all, the man who called himself Lou Castro. Even for this veteran of the wars in Afghanistan and Iraq, reporting to the authorities carried its risks.
1: Did you worry about that?
4: I did. But I decided, you know, this was something I have to do, and the chips will fall where they fall.
1: It turns out the authorities were very, very interested in what you had to say.
4: Yes.
0: So in December 2009, nearly 7 years after the Wichita investigation began, Detectives Goodwin and Snyder and the FBI agent Sullivan got their first break, the email from Daniel.
5: And in the email, he told us what he thought was happening. But the great thing about it was for the first time, we had somebody from the inside that could confirm some of our suspicions.
1: Saying you guys really need to look at this guy, Lou Castro.
5: Yes.
1: And I'm guessing you get a holy cow phone call, huh?
6: Yes. We finally have a cooperating witness that will help us determine who Lou Castro is.
0: In secret, without Sarah knowing, they brought Daniel in and peppered him with questions.
5: He related to us how Lou Castro and the others had moved to a residence in Columbia, Tennessee. We were reluctant to talk to his girlfriend because, again, we did not want to tip off Lou Castro or anybody else.
0: And Daniel, their inside man, delivered the mother load.
4: They'd bring me pictures. Can you identify these people?
1: They're out at the gate looking, you know, surveilling, watching cars come and go, but you're able to put the picture together for them.
4: Correct.
0: Armed with Daniel's email and his intel, Goodwin, Snyder, and Sullivan got an official green light to pursue Castro and try to take him out of business.
6: John's counterparts in Tennessee obtained a license tag on a vehicle out there, which was registered to a person by the name of Joe Venegas. So at that time, we had a new name that we potentially thought could be a new family member, or it could potentially be Lou Castro.
0: At the same time as the investigators were looking for Joe Venegas, they were following money transferred from the Angels Landing family to their new home in Tennessee.
6: The money had transferred from Wichita, Kansas area banks to Columbia, Tennessee banks.
0: Emily remembers the day Lou set up a new account.
1: Did you go to the bank with him that day he opened the account?
2: I did.
1: You don't know that the local authorities had been looking at him for years back in Wichita?
2: No.
0: After they got in touch with the bank, the investigators pulled the security camera video. There, clearly visible, was Emily. And there was a man called Joe Venegas opening an account.
1: And who did you see in that image?
6: Lou Castro.
1: So Lou Castro of Wichita is now Joe Venegas of Tennessee.
5: That's correct.
0: The investigators believed he was neither Lou Castro nor Joe Venegas. And now he'd been made. Identity fraud is a federal crime. So the investigators now had grounds to arrest him. A week later, they moved in.
7: Coming up, investigators finally get inside the doors of the commune. And later, sinister stories of Angel's Landing's Dark Angel.
2: Amber was the angel of death. She would come around when somebody was going to die.
7: And then you'll hear from Lou Castro himself when Dateline continues.

0: It's a striking colonial house deep in the countryside outside Nashville, Tennessee. And in 2010, this was where Lou Castro's houseful lived. There was Lou, his fiancée, and their daughter. Emily was there too, and other commune members. Based on information Sarah's boyfriend Daniel had supplied to the three determined investigators, the FBI was now bird-dogging the property. But inside, Emily and the other occupants were oblivious.
1: So Tennessee, the house looks very nice. You weren't happy about leaving your classmates and your life in Wichita, but were you pleased at what the prospects were for you in Tennessee?
2: I was. I mean, it was really hard going to school there and things, but I just started focusing on getting to college and things like that.
0: Emily recalls there had been so many changes, and one change in particular was unusual. Lou's name. Lou now wanted to be called Joe.
1: How did he explain that to you, that I'm not going to be Lou, don't call me Lou over here anymore?
2: I think because he didn't have the proper, like, identification to actually get legitimately established as Lou. So he needed, like, an actual Social Security card and an actual driver's license.
0: Investigators back in Wichita found out that Lou was now going by the name Joe. They believed he had committed identity fraud, which gave them what they needed to make an arrest.
3: We went to the front of the residence, knocked on the door. Mr. Castro and his common-law wife answered the door.
4: We actually approached him as Joe Venegas. We called him Joe Venegas to his face when we talked to him. He corrected us and told us he was not Joe Venegas, but he was in fact Lou Castro. So he went back to his old identity.
1: Was he shaky to see law enforcement at his front door?
3: I didn't think so.
4: He was confident that he was going to be able to explain away why we were there.
0: The officers arrested him, charged him, and searched the property.
1: What did you find in the house?
3: Normal things. We found paper documents. We found computers. We found 11 weapons, guns inside the house.
1: Any smoking guns?
3: No.
0: Emily had been on her way home from school when she got a call from Detective Goodwin.
2: He said, "Emily, where are you?" And I said, "I don't know who you are." He said, "I'm Detective Goodwin. Where are you?" He said, "You need to come home."
1: First time you heard that name, Goodwin, huh?
2: Mm-hmm. I showed up and Goodwin and Sullivan came out and I just about fainted. And Goodwin had to practically carry me into the house because I was terrified.
1: What did they tell you it was all about?
2: I don't remember. I remember that I didn't tell them anything.
0: Lou himself was continuing to confound the officers by not giving up his real name.
4: We're very frustrated at that point. We swept him away to the jail as fast as possible. We wanted his fingerprints immediately. We wanted to know who he was. And that didn't occur.
0: Castro's fingerprints didn't show up in any federal database. And even after a six-hour interview, he didn't crack.
4: So after the search warrant, after the Tennessee trip, we came back to Wichita, partly happy because we had arrested Lou Castro, but we still didn't know who he was at that point.
0: So when Castro pleaded guilty to ID fraud and was sentenced to 2 years in federal prison, Goodwin believed that was just a ploy to avoid much bigger charges, really serious crimes over many years. And he was determined to get to the truth. 7 years after opening up his investigation into Angel's Landing, he set off to the place he believed Lou Castro's criminal journey began, and at last found Castro's true identity.
5: Coming up, the discovery that would break the case wide open.
6: I snatch it out of his hands and said, "Where did you get that?"
5: When Dateline continues.
0: The nemesis of Detective Ron Goodwin, a man who called himself Lou Castro but would not give up his real name, was behind bars after confessing to ID fraud. But even after 7 years of investigating, Goodwin was just getting started. He believed Castro was involved in much more serious crimes, heavy-duty stuff, maybe even those mysterious deaths. The plane crash that killed Mona, her boyfriend, and her daughter Lindsay. The death of Brian Hughes under a collapsed vehicle. That inexplicable head-on tragedy in which Sarah and Emily's mom, Jennifer, died. And Trish Hughes' drowning. As the investigators called everyone with links to Castro, the phone trail took Goodwin to South Texas.
4: It took us to South Texas because Patricia Hughes, the victim in the drowning, was from Beeville, Texas.
0: Goodwin questioned Trish's family, and a sister recalled Trish had gone with a guy way back when.
4: A guy by the name of Daniel Perez.
1: Had you ever heard that name
4: never.
1: In all your years of trying to figure out who Lou Castro was?
4: No, I'd never heard that name.
0: Daniel Perez. Goodwin immediately contacted the local authorities, and it turned out there was a record of a Daniel Perez and a mugshot.
4: They faxed that to me that day.
6: I remember when Ron finally got the fax from Texas, and I snatched it out of his hands and said, "Where did you get that?" It was obvious that it was, you know, the person we knew as Lou Castro, but now we, of course, knew he was Daniel Perez.
1: We got our guy here.
4: Yes.
0: Lou Castro was Daniel Perez, born in Aransas Pass, Texas in 1959. The record showed Daniel Perez had pleaded no contest to two sex crimes in the mid-1990s. But the cases had been dismissed because he was believed to be dead.
1: And the person believed in South Texas to have been dead for many years wasn't dead because you saw him in Wichita. You'd seen him driving his Corvettes.
7: That's right.
1: So he was on the lam.
4: He was on the lam.
0: In Kansas and Tennessee, interviews with the Angels Landing Commune helped Goodwin connect the dots between six states and more than a dozen commune members over a period of about 15 years. And something else happened. Emily wrote a letter to Lou while he was serving time for ID fraud.
2: I said, "I'm finally going where I want to go, and I'm doing the things I want to do." He wrote me back and chewed me out for not caring about him.
1: That was the price of being his
2: right.
1: little princess.
2: I was saying that I was happy, and he took that as a slap in the face, and I stopped talking to him.
0: Instead, Emily started talking to the investigators, but warily. She and Sarah trickled out their stories, fearful they too might be implicated in whatever Goodwin suspected.
2: It took a lot of questioning and lots of tears and lots of Detective Goodwin telling me that it was going to be all right and that I wasn't in trouble.
0: Sarah and Emily's whole terrifying saga began when Sarah was 17 and Emily just 10. A supernatural world began to emerge soon after their mom got to know the man they called Lou in 2001 as they prepared to move into Angel's Landing.
2: Mom said, "You know, Emily, does..." I think Sarah was in the car too, but she said, does Lou seem kind of special to you?" And I was like, "Yeah, he's pretty nice." And she's like, "Well, you know, he's actually a seer."
1: A seer?
2: A seer. Mom said that he had told her that he was hundreds or thousands of years old and that he could see what was going to happen in the future. And that the reason we followed him was that she just had that instinct and just knew that she needed to be close to him because he could protect her and keep her safe because he knew it was coming.
1: Did you believe it?
2: I mean, I was a little skeptical at first, but I think when you're 9 or 10 and your mom says that this is really what's happening, you give it a little bit more credibility.
0: And it wasn't just Emily and Sarah's mom. Others at Angel's Landing believed Lou was a direct descendant of Geronimo and had the power to make it rain and bring good health to those at death's door.
2: Trish had told me about similar incidents where either Lou had been dead or an animal had been dead or somebody had been really sick and he made them better.
1: Did you believe it?
2: Yes. He could also see people like from the past, like people had already died. He could see those people too.
0: See them because he said he was an angel.
2: Lou said, "You know, your mom is right. I am hundreds of years old. This isn't really my body. You know, I've died several times, but this is just the one I'm in right now."
1: What did you think?
2: It seemed really cool. You know, it was like being so special and being around this thing and that nobody else gets to do.
1: Your very own angel.
2: Right. It's like seeing Santa Claus. You get really excited when you're 10 years old. And you know, he was telling us that he would take care of us. And he would always make sure that we were safe.
0: But safety meant Lou needed control.
2: He was the one that told everybody what they were going to do and when they were going to do it and how they were going to do that.
1: Really bossy guy, my way or the highway kind of thing?
2: Kind of. He was very good at, like, manipulating you, I guess you could say.
1: Was your mom vulnerable, do you think? He seemed to know where people's buttons were.
2: Yes, very much so.
1: He's stepping in like the boss, huh?
2: Yeah, he acted like he was my dad.
1: What do you think that thing was that he put together that you got pulled into, Sarah?
2: A cult.
1: Cult. And the guy you knew only as Luke Castro was the cult leader?
2: Yes.
1: What is that thing that he had? Did you feel that power?
2: Yeah.
1: He can say crazy things and you think he's telling you the truth?
2: Yeah.
0: Detective Ron Goodwin was incredulous listening to all of this, but nothing could have prepared him for what came next. Luke Castro, the seer, had three angel alter egos.
2: They were always watching over him. Daniel, Amber, and Arthur. Like, Arthur was mean. And Daniel was kinder.
1: But you didn't want to meet either of these alter personalities, huh?
2: No. Amber was the angel of death. So she would come around when somebody was going to die.
1: He could see who was going to die? Was that something he...
2: Yes.
1: ...said was in his powers?
2: Right.
1: And did you ever see that personality in him?
2: I did. He wouldn't blink. He would get this terrible grin that just looked evil.
0: The sisters say before their mom's death, Castro had a terrifying vision.
2: He predicted that my mom was going to die.
1: So how did you feel about this?
2: Devastated. It was awful.
0: The outlandish stories were shocking to Ron Goodwin, a seasoned detective who was about to discover more about Lou Castro's power over life and death. Emily was about to take the detective back to that summer day in 2003 when Trish Hughes drowned in the swimming pool at Angel's Landing.
1: And her story is that Trisha Hughes is not an accidental drowning.
4: That's right.
5: Coming up, what Emily heard, and then what Emily saw.

0: Detective Ron Goodwin was scarcely able to take in the story of the cult and the occult at Angel's Landing. Sisters Emily and Sarah recounted that Lou Castro, whose real name was Daniel Perez, had brainwashed them into believing that he was a seer and that he took on the personalities of dark, manipulative angels who could predict someone's death. They said they believed it really happened. 8 months after Castro's arrest, Emily at last took the detective back to 2003 and the tragic death of Trish Hughes. This was a different story than the one she told at the time, back when she was 11. And it began with a prediction eerily similar to the one Lou Castro made before her mom's death in 2008.
1: She tells of an incident prior to Patricia Hughes drowning in the swimming pool.
0: About a week before Trish's death, Emily, Trish's toddler, and Trish herself were sitting at a table when Lou Castro, the seer, as the 11-year-old Emily believed him to be, had a vision.
2: And he said, you know, Emily, something really big's going to happen. And he said, Trish is going to die. And I started crying. He said, it's okay. It's her time.
0: She says Castro told her not to worry. While he couldn't be there when Trish died because it would destroy his power as a seer, he would still bring Trish back to life.
2: And, you know, this, she'll come back.
3: Do I understand that Trish is listening in on all this?
2: Right.
3: She's hearing this described?
2: Yes.
3: Is she startled? Is she say, not me, I'm not going along with this?
2: No, she was quite involved.
0: On the appointed day, the Angel's Landing family had gone out to lunch.
2: We had just gotten back from lunch, and he said, all right, well, we're going to go to the dealership to look at a car. I think it was for Sarah, but I don't remember. And he said, but the pool needs to be cleaned, so you and Trish are going to stay here and clean it. And
3: you're going to stay here and clean the pool?
2: Yep. And he said, Emily, it's time. And I said, okay.
0: She says Lou began to set up the cleaning equipment for the pool a few feet away from the workshop.
2: He said, you're going to wait inside the shop with the little one. I said, okay. So I gave Trish a hug on the diving board. And I started crying, and she said, why are you crying? I said, because I'm going to miss you. And she said, it'll be okay.
0: Then Emily took the toddler, waited inside the workshop where there were some new kittens.
2: A few minutes go by, and there's a splash. There's a little scream.
3: A little bit of a scream.
2: Mm-hmm. Like a shriek. And then Lou came in. And he was panting or out of breath. And he looked sad. And his arms were wet.
0: Then

0: in 20 minutes.
1: Trying to entertain the little girl and...
0: Knowing that Trish was outside.
1: Time goes by. You leave the shed, go over to the pool?
0: Yeah, we went in. We went to the pool. Trish was floating in the shallow end of the pool face down. So I got the baby and I jumped in.
1: Just to get yourself wet?
0: Yeah.
1: Because you had a story that had been fed you, huh?
0: Right.
1: That you have attempted to rescue the baby.
0: Right.
1: How awful. There you're seeing Trish floating dead in the pool.
0: I lost it.
2: Even so, Emily called 911 just as she'd been ordered by Castro and told the story that Trish had slipped while trying to rescue the baby, had banged her head and drowned. And in the crucial 20-minute window, Lou had apparently taken Emily's sister Sarah to the car dealership.
1: Did he give you a hint of what was going on that day, Sarah?
0: No.
1: What do you believe Lou did at the pool that day?
0: I believe he drowned Trish.
1: Not an accident at all?
0: No.
1: Pushed her head under the water and killed her?
0: Yes.
2: Detective Ron Goodwin believed both Sarah and Emily had been horribly duped. Emily told the detective Castro shored up his alibi with more hocus-pocus, telling her that, with his powers as a seer, he had put her in a time warp, convincing her for many years that she wasn't even at the pool when Trish drowned. So innocent 11-year-old Emily waited and waited for Lou to bring Trish back to life. But she was gone. And for years, her death remained an accidental drowning.
0: I know that it was because of the story that I told, and there's a lot of regret that comes along with that.
1: But you're not to blame for this. You do get that, right?
0: Trying to come to terms.
2: Goodwin was now grasping the full extent of Castro's hold over Emily at Angel's Landing.
3: The control that he had over her was unlimited. She would do anything for him. She truly believed that he was this person.
2: And with Emily's story, he had the evidence he'd been seeking for so many years of Castro's grievous crimes.
1: So now, based on this little girl's story, young woman, but telling the story what she saw and took part in as a little girl, you've got a murder case.
3: Yes.
2: But as if murder wasn't enough, Emily and Sarah had more to tell. There were more crimes to reveal, even more ugly stuff. Sarah and Emily were about to take the investigators into their truly diabolical world.
4: Coming up, the dark truth at the heart of Angel's Landing.
1: Emily, here's the really difficult part of your story, and I'll let you tell as little or as much of it as you like.
4: When Dateline continues.
2: Wichita Detective Ron Goodwin had listened in horror as Emily and Sarah revealed the awful story of Trish Hughes' murder at Angel's Landing. But nothing, not the email from Daniel, the story about Trish's drowning, or his wildest suspicions about Lou Castro, could prepare him for what he was about to hear next.
1: Emily, here's the really difficult part of your story, and I'll let you tell as little or as much of it as you like, but you seem right away to be sharing the bedroom with Lou.
0: I was.
1: As a fourth grader?
0: Yes, I was 10.
1: 10 years old?
0: Yes, and I was in his bed every night. You know, he convinced me that this is what I needed to do to take care of him, and this was my job.
1: And why did he say that he needed you?
0: He said that for a seer, he needed to have a pure little girl to have sex with him so that he could survive.
1: And that would recharge his batteries as the angel who's hundreds, maybe thousands of years old.
0: Right. And he would validate it with old biblical stories or things like that about how little girls are special and that he really needed a little girl and that I had to take care of him.
1: Did you think it was wrong or out of line at the time?
0: No. I wanted to take care of him. That's what I was supposed to do. It's hard to explain, but I loved Lou. I loved him quite a bit, and so I did it. It was uncomfortable, and it was painful, and it breaks my heart now. You know, it's really hard for me to look at pictures of myself when I was little.
1: Your childhood was stolen from you.
0: It was.
1: By this man.
0: It was.
2: Even when Castro got engaged and had a child, the abuse didn't stop, though Emily was pushed out of the bedroom.
1: Crazy to say, were you a little bit jealous?
0: I was. I definitely was. I was 12 and I felt like I was getting divorced.
2: For Sarah, the awful reality was not so dissimilar.

0: too, was subjected to Castro's mind games, as she says he sought to control her.
1: Like trying to drive a wedge between my sister and I.
2: Were you jealous of Emily?
1: Mm-hmm. He tried to make me jealous of her, yes.
0: And she says Castro was more violent with her than he was with her sister.
2: If you didn't follow Lou's way, what would happen?
1: He would rape me.
2: Rape you?
1: Mm-hmm.
2: How awful.
1: I mean, there are hundreds of times, and I can't tell you every single time, but you try not to remember those things.
2: How old were you when it began?
1: 17.
0: Castro's abuse was backed up by demonic threats if the girls didn't obey him.
1: He told me he was going to take me to purgatory.
3: He would threaten to take people to purgatory so they'd be forever in limbo. But,
2: and that was his capacity and his skills as an angel to
3: right.
2: take your soul to purgatory.
3: Right. Well, and it's important to remember that Lou would never make these threats. It was the angels who were inhabiting his body who would make these threats. And so the next morning he'd wake up and he'd be like, Mama, I love you. I'm so sorry. And like, really?
2: Now, where's your mom when all this is going on?
1: It was like usually really late at night. And so she would be sleeping in her house.
2: Because you got, by then, two, three different properties, huh?
1: Yeah.
0: And what about all the other adults?
2: There's Brian. There's Tricia. There are people coming and going, people going to the pool parties and maybe seeing things. Nobody intervened.
3: Nobody saw it. You know, I think that's really important, is that nobody saw the abuse. And I've spoken to people who were there, and I guarantee you, nobody knew. He was very careful. I never had a bruise.
2: Except psychologically.
3: Right. And I was always with him, so it wouldn't be weird for us to disappear for an hour or two. You know. Nobody knew.
0: But Castro didn't just manipulate the girls for sex. He ordered Sarah secretly to videotape a young child in a bathroom. Orders backed up with the most sadistic of threats.
2: And was he happy with what you showed him?
1: No, he made me do it twice because the first time he said that I didn't get what he needed me to get.
2: If you had said, no, I'm not going to take that video camera, I'm not going to go with that little girl, what would he have done to you, do you think?
1: He'll say, I'm going to make your worst nightmare come true. I'm going to kill your dad.
0: It was the same reason she never told her dad about the abuse.
1: He was always threatening to kill my dad.
2: And that was his big go-to thing with you?
1: Yes, because I'm a daddy's girl.
2: And he knew that?
1: Mm-hmm.
0: She says the acute fear Castro instilled in her was even worse when he'd been drinking. One evening, he was brandishing an assault rifle.
1: He shot a gun at my head.
2: At you?
1: Yes, because he was angry with me.
3: He enjoyed the pain. He enjoyed making people miserable and making people terrified. He enjoyed it.
0: But so great was Castro's power that leaving didn't seem to be an option for the young girl.
2: You didn't have any money and a plan B or anything, but you did have your you did have your dad back home.
3: I mean, I think that's a pretty common thing for people in these types of situations, that everybody says, well, you could have left then and you could have left then, but that didn't seem like a possibility. The thought of leaving was scarier than the thought of staying. The scary part is, what if he's right? I am useless. What if he's right? Nobody will love me. What if he's right and he is a seer?
2: And does have an avenging angel.
3: Right.
2: Who will come get you.
3: And that's scarier than
2: staying. And you believe that might happen.
3: I did. And I know I physically could have now. But I never once thought about leaving. I thought about killing myself, but I didn't think about leaving.
2: How do you ever get over that?
1: You don't. I have PTSD.
2: I'm not at all surprised.
0: Ron Goodwin, aghast at what he was hearing, believed he'd been told of crimes that could see Daniel Perez, a.k.a. Lou Castro, already in prison, behind bars for a very long time.
4: He's a sexual predator who is willing to do anything to get his way and do what he wants to do, live a life like he wants to live. He will stop at nothing, including, you know, murder and rape. and he didn't stop at anything to get what he wanted.
0: After the investigators presented all their evidence to the DA, they waited until Castro had completed his 2-year federal prison sentence. Then they immediately rearrested him, and he ended up being charged with 28 counts, first-degree murder, child exploitation, as well as multiple counts of sexual crimes and fraud. Kansas versus Daniel Perez was heading to the court. As witnesses filed into the courtroom, the investigators wondered if their star witness, Emily, perhaps still so vulnerable, would hold up when she saw the man she knew as Lou Castro sitting before her.
2: How much guts, how much courage did this young woman have?
5: I can't imagine what it took for her to get to that point.
2: And now she's going to take him on.
4: Yes.
6: Coming up, despite all the evidence, at least one part of this case may not be a slam dunk.

0: at Sedgwick County District Court in Wichita, Kansas.
1: You must determine whether the defendant is guilty or not guilty.
0: Daniel Perez, a.k.a. Lou Castro, went on trial. He was charged with the first-degree murder of Trish Hughes, with sexual crimes, including child exploitation and fraud. Eventually, 28 counts in all. There were no charges in any of the other mysterious deaths. Emily and Sarah would both testify, though at the time not yet wanting to make public their identities, and they would face down the accused who'd controlled them both for so many years.
2: I can't imagine how antsy you must have been walking into that courtroom.
3: Right.
2: Because the case really depends on you.
3: Right. All I could think about was, how are they going to believe me? You know, this is such a crazy story. What if they don't believe me?
4: The state, Mr. Bennett, and I will ask you to hold him responsible and find him guilty.
0: District Attorney Mark Bennett and then Assistant DA Kim Parker prosecuted the sprawling case.
2: Were you worried about even explaining this thing to a jury about what it was all about?
5: Sure. We had facts from across several states, facts that involved a multitude of victims and witnesses.
2: This was like an IMAX movie, and you went with that epic version of the Daniel Perez story. Why did you do that?
4: You can't understand it otherwise. If you can't tell the whole story, the jury would be lost.
0: The prosecution had won a key ruling before trial when Judge Joseph Bribieska allowed evidence from beyond Kansas to be entered. So criminal accusations that Goodwin, Snyder, and Sullivan had uncovered from Texas through the Midwest would be heard by the jury.
4: An individual by the name of Patricia Hughes had died.
0: On the big one, the murder charge, the DAs alleged that even though Trish Hughes might have been a willing participant in her own death, it was nonetheless Perez who held her head underwater.
4: Now, the primary distinction between homicide and suicide is that suicide is at your own hand. And literally, in this case, homicide, the hand of another. His hand was necessary to complete this act.
0: There was circumstantial evidence presented to prove the charge and the star testimony of only one witness, Emily, 11 years old at the time of Trish's death.
2: Was this the weakest part of the case, the one you really had to work the most on?
5: This was the only count that had the testimony of one individual. So, yes, it was the most difficult to prove.
3: I kept thinking, nobody is going to really think that it's as bad as it was. No one's going to think that he should serve life in prison.
0: Beyond Emily's account, the prosecution put on an expert witness to testify to the small bruises seen on the top of Trish's head, consistent with finger pressure, he said. Likewise, the broken hair clip found on the pool bottom got there not because Trish stumbled, but because someone pressed on the top of her head as she was held underwater. Moving on, the next big charge, the exploitation of a child, carried a life sentence. This was the incident in which Sarah accused Perez of forcing her to videotape a young girl as she got undressed.
2: How did it feel to see him in court, right there?
3: It was terrifying. I always felt like he was going to jump across the table and get me.
2: Even then?
3: Mm-hmm.
0: The DAs allege Perez had ordered Sarah to take videos of the child at least twice.
5: We found all this video on the computers in Tennessee.
0: Among the other sex crime charges, Sarah and Emily and one other witness testified about the same sexual assault that took place one evening.
5: All three independently described that this event happened, so right off the bat that was important.
3: It was surreal and terrifying to sit before 12 people that I didn't know and tell them all of these terrible things in terribly graphic detail that had happened when I was 10.
0: And there were more witnesses. Another four young women from three states, alleged victims unaware of one another, agreeing that Lou Castro claimed malevolent angels were controlling him as he assaulted them sexually.
2: So the M.O. of attacking his victims was similar. Didn't know each other, of course.
5: Thousands of miles apart.
4: And their story is essentially the same.
0: But it was the fraud charges that revealed the big picture of what Daniel Perez and Angel's Landing were ultimately all about. You didn't have to go very far down the paper trail before you realized that Perez signed nothing. The car loans, the mortgage applications, all filled out by his followers. The prosecutor said he manipulated the family members into using their own names to buy all that real estate and the lavish toys. And it got worse. It turned out that Trish, Mona, and Lindsay, who died in the plane crash, Brian Hughes, the mechanic who was killed under a collapsed vehicle, and Emily and Sarah's mother, who died in a car crash, all had two things in common. Daniel Perez had predicted each of their deaths, and each had juicy life insurance policies. Payouts totaling $4.2 million were made to commune members Perez controlled.
2: And it seemed whenever the coffers were running low, someone would die, and there would be a big insurance payoff. Was it that bold-faced a pattern, Mark?
5: Oh, absolutely. Yeah. I mean, the get down into the less than $10,000 in the accounts, sometimes less than $5,000, and then that's around the time somebody was going to die.
0: And with that explanation, the DA summed up their case against 55-year-old Daniel Perez.
4: It's a story of domination, control, and manipulation of the most vulnerable. It spans 15 years, multiple victims, multiple deaths, multiple life insurance policies, and he moves through several states so that he can satisfy his own sexual appetite.
6: Thank you. Call Daniel Perez.
0: Daniel Perez was about to take the stand and tell the court that it had all been a big misunderstanding. Next, you'll hear him speak directly to us.
7: Coming up.
2: Mr. Perez, I've heard you described as cult leader, child rapist. Who are you?
7: When Dateline continues.

0: For years, he had traveled through Texas and the Midwest, going by the name Lou Castro. In Tennessee, he was Joe Venegas.
1: You do solemnly swear the testimony you're about to give will be the truth, the whole truth.
0: Now, as he faced charges of first-degree murder, child exploitation, sex crimes, and fraud, he took the stand in his own defense, this time in his real name.
2: Daniel Perez.
0: Perez told the court that everything about his story had been invented by the prosecution. There were no angels, no demons, no sexual crimes, no insurance fraud, and certainly no murder. Perez sat down with Dateline and we went over the points of his defense.
3: I have heard you described as cult leader, child rapist, someone it's very good to have off the streets. Who are you?
2: I'm no one in particular. I'm just me.
3: Do you think you can see into the future? Are you a prophet, a seer?
2: No, sir.
3: Why are you telling people you can?
2: I never told them anything.
3: Who are your angel alter egos? Are they still around? The good angel, the mean angel, the angel of death?
2: There's no such thing. There weren't alter egos. If I was having sex with somebody, I don't want anybody else calling me by my name. So you can call me anything you want to call me, just don't call me Lou. And that's what they chose, and that's what they did.
0: Explaining his wealth, he says after being charged with sex crimes in the mid-90s, he left Texas not because he was fleeing the authorities, but because he was on an illicit job. Something he never revealed to investigators or in court.
2: I was just a mule. I was just moving money. That's it. I delivered money, and I got paid for it.
3: Is this illegal money?
2: Yes, sir.
3: You still got the money?
2: Yes, sir.
3: What are you worth? What do you think?
2: I don't know.
3: Half a million?
2: Probably close to.
0: As for the alleged murder of Trish Hughes in the swimming pool, did he sit Emily and Trish down at a table and predict Trish's death?
3: Did you tell her her time had come? Did you tell little Emily that Trisha's time had come?
2: No.
3: And have that little girl set up an alibi for you to be out at the car dealership?
2: No, sir.
3: So you're saying they made up all that stuff about Trisha in the pool?
2: No, I was not there. I was at Davis-Moore Chevrolet.
3: Well, there's no question you were at the car dealership later on. Key question, it wasn't your hand on Trisha Hughes' head pushing her beneath the water, killing her.
2: Nobody killed Patricia Hughes.
3: Here's the thing. When investigators look at you, and what they're telling is the court, that bad things happen to people that know you, but there's a big infusion of insurance money in. Let's go back to the plane incident. Did you rig that plane to crash and kill those three people?
2: No, sir.
3: Years go by, and then it's Trisha's time in the pool. A few more years go by, and it's Brian, the husband, trapped underneath the car.
2: Yes, he passed away in South Dakota.
3: Passed away. Did you have anything to do
2: with
3: the death of Brian Hughes?
2: No, sir.
3: Did you play mind games with Jennifer to make her drive into that truck?
2: No, sir. I had nothing to do with anyone's death.
0: What about the instructions he allegedly gave Sarah with the video camera?
3: You didn't order somebody to take these obscene naked pictures of this little girl?
2: No. They found the pictures and the videos on her computer, not mine. Has anyone considered the fact that she is the one that was doing it?
3: Are you a pedophile?
2: No, sir.
3: Do you have
2: sir.
3: An appetite for little girls?
2: No, sir.
3: So raping the 11-year-old never happened?
2: No.
3: That's the allegation.
2: It is, but I'm not.
3: The thing that you get up for in the morning is to drive your flashy cars around and look forward to raping a young girl. That's what you're about.
2: Well, that's the picture that's come together, but that's not reality.
3: Sarah says that you raped her hundreds of times.
2: No.
3: Hundreds?
2: No.
3: That's what she testifies to in court.
2: Yes, she did. Yes, she did.
3: That makes you a monster.
2: Yes, it would. It would make anyone a monster. But
3: so what are you saying? You didn't do it?
2: No. No. They were of age, and they were of willing and consent. We were just having fun.
3: The stories that come out from these people that used to be in your family is that you were manipulating them. You were going to go kill their father. They felt absolutely terrorized by you.
2: And one of them was dating a police officer. We have police officers, law enforcement, that hang out at the ranch for at least 8 years. It's not logical. I mean, how are you going to sit there and be raping an individual, and that individual is not going to run to a police officer that's standing right there and go say, hey, listen, this is taking place, you know?
3: The prosecution is going to put together a story that you are a very unlucky guy with all of these people around you dying every few years and a lot of money coming into the family. How do you explain that kind of pattern, that circumstantial pattern they say is your criminal enterprise?
2: I mean, I can't explain it.
3: Were you a cult leader?
2: No. There was no commune. There was no cult.
0: And that's in essence what Daniel Perez told the jury. The state had it all wrong, top to bottom. The jury got the case and retired to deliberate. In about 3 hours, it was back with a verdict. Judge Joseph Bribiesca read it to the court.
4: Count one, guilty of murder in the first degree.
0: Daniel Perez was found guilty on all 28 counts. And the following month, in March of 2015, he was sentenced to two consecutive life sentences for the first-degree murder of Trish Hughes and for the exploitation of a child.
4: The evidence conclusively showed that Mr. Pettis used people as mere objects to fulfill.
0: He received another 33 years for the other charges. Those who feel the pain of loss speculate Perez might have been involved in the other deaths, like the car crash in which Emily and Sarah's mom died.
3: Do you think there's more to it than a simple road accident, Sarah?
5: Probably.
0: Or that plane crash in which Cody's mom and sister were lost. Perez was a plane mechanic in the Navy.
6: He did it. Some way, somehow, he found a way to alter the aircraft.
3: You believe?
6: In my heart, I do.
3: You don't have any evidence to say that.
6: I can't prove anything.
0: His heart goes out to Emily and Sarah.
6: I lost my mom and sister, but those girls lost. I can't even imagine.
0: So who is Daniel Perez?
5: Well, he used so many different stories that it's kind of hard to piece them together.
3: He's just a guy from South Texas.
5: Right.
3: Telling stories.
5: Right.
3: For what reason?
5: He liked it. He realized that if he could find a way to generate capital without having to work, he could have access to whatever sorts of things his heart desired. Things including me and my sister.
0: In the end, it was tenacity and old-fashioned doggedness that took Perez down.
3: Do you have an attaboy for Detective Goodwin? Outside your fence all those years looking, trying to figure it out?
5: Yeah, I would not have my life back if it wasn't for Detective Goodwin and Detective Snyder and Supervisory Special Agent Sullivan and Mr. Bennett and Ms. Parker. It's the DAs. It is amazing what they have given me.
0: The last time we sat down with Sarah and Emily, they were trying to move on, but still reflecting on the shocking abuse.
3: And your mother knew nothing about all of this? Do you think?
5: Now, looking back, she had to have known.
3: You'd think.
5: But she must have lost her mind. There's no way that my mom would allow that to happen to her children.
0: The sisters are now closer than ever, and closer to their dad, too, who was anguished when he heard his daughter's stories for the first time.
5: There are many, many times that my dad could have given up on me, and he never gave up on me. He cried, and he wanted to know why I never told him.
3: Because in your mind, you were protecting him.
5: Mm-hmm.
3: You were keeping him from the demon.
0: Sarah is now married to Daniel and still lives in Wichita. Emily got married too. Both sisters want to help others through their story.
5: I think that there are people out there experiencing similar things that I did, being manipulated and being abused, who are scared to leave.
3: Those people might not have a good one ultimately looking out for them and riding up with a white hat and a posse.
5: But there are white hats out there. There are. There are a lot of people who care. Maybe I can help somebody, or at least I want to. I think some sort of lightness has to come out from all of his darkness.
7: That's all for now. I'm Lester Holt. Thanks for joining us.
8: Danita was a light in this dark world. That's what she was about. She was just a cup of love. I'm like, who saw this coming?
7: The victim, a beautiful young student.
9: Why? Who would want to do this? The boyfriend always comes to mind.
10: When I first spoke with him, I thought I had my man.
9: But there was a problem.
10: He's a police officer. If anyone knew how to do this and get away with it, wouldn't it be him?
7: Then a witness came forward, and what he saw changed everything.
10: A female that was about 5'10", she pulls off and takes off out the complex.
9: Who was she, and what was she hiding?
10: It's a great story if you leave out the facts.
9: A secret tape.
11: Why are you whispering?
12: No, why? Because somebody listened.
9: A secret lover.
13: He wanted her to come back to him, and she didn't.
9: And a secret revealed.
10: As we're getting ready to finish up the interview, someone hands me a note.
9: Would it solve the mystery of who killed Danita?
10: You've told me some things that you'd only admit to your priest, and you can't tell me this last little piece of the puzzle. Why?
7: I'm Lester Holt, and this is Dateline.
9: Here's Josh Mankiewicz with Internal Affairs.
3: The darkroom is where a photographer's vision comes to life, allowing others to see the world through their eyes. And with these shots, we can learn a little about the world this young photographer saw, and her sense of exactly when to snap the shutter to capture the world in front of her. It's an impressive portfolio belonging to a young woman named Danita Smith. She began looking through a lens in childhood and never stopped, as her mother Sharon remembers.
14: She's always loved the camera. The camera was her friend. The camera was her way of expressing herself.
3: Danita was beginning to turn all that talent into a successful trade, working as a photojournalist on the student newspaper at North Carolina Central University in Durham.
14: She would see things that probably the average person wouldn't see.
3: But there was something Danita didn't see coming, a blind spot in her seemingly perfect life, something she never anticipated, never imagined. But maybe no one could. It was January 4th, 2007, a crisp Carolina morning. Danita had a busy day ahead as classes were about to resume after Christmas break.
14: Danita loved school, and she was planning to go back and get her doctorate and get married and have a family.
15: And somewhere along the line, work in this business.
14: Exactly.
3: In fact, Danita had won a New York Times fellowship, her close friend and classmate, Edith Kearns.
16: Danita just always knew what she wanted. She always had a vision and a goal, and she would make a plan and stick to it and take it step by step until she met that goal.
3: Danita lived in the Campus Crossings apartments near the university. Around 8 a.m., a 911 call came in from another student at the same complex.
17: 911, where's your emergency?
18: I think this girl just fell down the stairs. She's at the bottom of the stairs, head busted up and blood everywhere.
17: Okay, she responded to you at all?
18: She's not even moving. Do you want me to get her ID out?
17: Okay, if you can.
18: Now, her name is Danita Monique Smith.
17: Okay.
18: Danita. Oh, she ain't moving, man.
3: Danita seemed to have perhaps lost her balance and fallen down the stairs. Police and paramedics rushed to the complex. The college was quickly notified, as was Danita's family.
14: Ms. Smith, Danita fell. She's unconscious, but they're trying to revive her. He said, are you coming to Durham? And I'm still trying to wrap my head around, you fell, unconscious, revive. I said, yes, I'm coming.
3: Sharon and her other two children lived in Charlotte, almost a three-hour drive from Durham.
14: On my way there, I did call Jermier.
3: That was Jermier Stroud, Danita's fiancé, a police officer who worked in Greensboro, much closer to Durham.
14: And I said, Jermier, I need you to get to Durham now. Danita has fell. She's unconsciously trying to revive her. So he said, okay. Because I knew from Greensboro to Durham, he would be there before I would.
15: Could you tell whether he had any idea of this?
14: He didn't let on like he was aware.
3: Word spread fast that something had happened at the apartment complex. Edith called to check on Danita.
16: And she wasn't answering, which was, you know, after I call your phone several times as a best friend, you know, somebody's going to call you back. So I was like, that's strange. So my instinct just said, call Jameer really quick just to touch bases with him.
11: By now, Jameer Stroud had left work and was racing to Durham.
16: I spoke to Jameer and I'm like, have you made contact with her? But I felt like I didn't get a definite answer. It seemed like it was a little bit of confusion.
15: What do you mean?
16: Like when I said, did you speak with her? And he didn't really give me a yes or a no. He just sounded a little rushed, like, Edith, you know, just sit tight, stay calm. I'm sure, you know, we'll get to her.
11: Also rushing to get to Danita was her mother, Sharon Smith, who was driving to Durham from Charlotte.
15: You're thinking this is an accident,
14: mm-hmm.
15: but she's going to be okay.
14: Mm-hmm. I just thought she was at the hospital.
11: Durham police arrived and taped off the scene.
19: We found Danita at the bottom of the steps, and we were basically, there was a pretty large police presence at the time.
11: Detective Sean Pate wasn't sure exactly what he was dealing with, but it was beginning to look a lot more serious than just an accident on the stairs.
10: We weren't able to determine what the injuries were. We saw there was blood coming from her head. She had her purse, she had water bottle, lipstick, keys, that kind of thing, all coming down the staircase. And first thing I'm wondering is, was there a struggle?
15: Was her wallet there?
10: The wallet was there.
15: And money in it?
10: And there must have been, because at first we didn't think it was a robbery.
11: Edith, who knew none of this, now rushed to Danita's building, where she hoped to find her close friend, but instead was greeted by several of the university's professors.
16: I was like, what are you all doing here? And they were like, you know, unfortunately, she's not alive. Everything in me, you know, just went into shock, of course. And I kept saying, you know, I want to see her. I was like, are you sure? I'm like, maybe it's mistaken identity. I'm like, she's not dead. This can't be.
11: Danita Monique Smith was just 25 years old and engaged to be married. Now her fiancé, Jameer Stroud, who had also arrived on scene, was given the awful news.
15: How'd Jameer look?
16: Like a blank expression. He was calm, and he was like, it's going to be okay. He's like, calm down. I was like, my heart is breaking right now. I'm like, and it's breaking for you too, because I'm like, this is your future wife. I'm like, who saw this coming?
11: But Edith didn't know the worst of it. Her close friend Danita hadn't died in a tragic accident. Police discovered Danita had been murdered, shot at almost point-blank range.
10: Clearly intentional.
15: And shot in the back of the head.
10: Dead center.
15: This was an execution.
10: Exactly.
11: Meanwhile, Danita's mother, Sharon, had arrived from Charlotte, still unaware of what had happened.
14: Where's my baby? And is she all right?
11: Now, police had to break the horrible news about her oldest daughter.
14: And so that's when they explained that Danita was found and she had been shot. And she was dead. And at that point, my life just changed completely.
15: Nothing prepares you for that, does it?
14: Mm-mm. Because I'm wondering who, why, who would want to do this? Why would they want to do this? It just doesn't make sense.
7: Why would anyone want to kill the popular and lovely Danita? When we come back...
10: He told me he saw a female that was about 5'10".
7: Police hear from a witness who saw something odd and suspicious.
10: He says, let me call the police. And then she pulls off and takes off out the complex.
7: When Dateline continues...
11: Danita Smith probably never saw it coming. One shot, a clean hit from behind. The killer was apparently lying in wait on the apartment's second floor landing as Danita walked down the stairs from her third floor unit, said Durham Police Detective Sean Pate.
10: There were four apartments on that landing. I think that someone was there I mean, pretending they were knocking on a door, fumbling for keys. And
15: so Danita probably would have had to walk right past the shooter?
10: Probably. Good morning. How are you? Then turn and go down the steps.
15: Bang.
10: And that's it.
11: Danita murdered, executed, in broad daylight. It made no sense. Her BFF, Edith, says Danita simply didn't have any enemies.
16: Danita was a light in this dark world. She had a beautiful spirit. She was loving. She was kind. She was supportive. She embodied everything that was positive and about supporting people.
15: There was no one who didn't like her.
16: Right. She was well respected and well loved.
11: Especially by her fiancé, Jermier Stroud, who appeared devastated by Danita's death.
14: Jermier didn't say anything. Jermier cried. We all cried. He didn't really say a whole lot.
11: Jermier and Danita had met back in college and became the it couple on campus.
16: They had been dating for a few years, and, you know, before I even met him, Danita spoke very highly of him.
15: What'd she say?
16: Like, he's a gentleman, he's intelligent, he's active, involved, well-rounded, he's kind, he respects me, he protects me, he's loving.
15: The perfect guy.
16: The perfect guy. The perfect guy.
11: He was apparently even perfect enough for Danita's cautious mother, Sharon Smith, who came to trust that Jermier was the right guy for her precious daughter.
14: I knew what he would be getting, but I didn't know what she would be getting. So I tried to find every reason to not like him.
15: How'd you do?
14: I failed because he was very polite. He was very respectful. I would always tell Jermier, you take care of my baby. This is precious cargo. And he promised me that he would, that he wouldn't let anything hurt her. I said, okay.
11: Now, police wanted to talk to Jermier Stroud.
20: Greensboro police have confirmed Smith was engaged to Officer Jermier Stroud. Stroud has been an officer with the Greensboro Police Department for 4 years.
11: The mere fact that he was her fiancé immediately made Stroud a person of interest. Jermier insisted he knew nothing about who killed Danita.
10: Jermier was at home asleep because he had just worked night shift the day before.
15: So he was off duty.
10: He was off duty. It's not unbelievable. It just makes it harder to rule him out.
15: So there's no proof that he was anywhere.
10: Except for the fact that his phone was, you know, at his house on his nightstand plugged in.
11: But by all accounts, Jermier Stroud loved Danita dearly. It didn't make sense that he would kill the woman to whom he had just proposed. They were planning a big wedding. Now, after speaking with detectives, Jermier headed back home to Greensboro. His life changed forever. And then, 2 hours after the murder, detectives got a lead.
21: Cam 911, where is your emergency?
22: Hey, Cam is calling the apartment.
11: They discovered a second 911 call that had come in around the time Danita was killed.
22: I'm hearing gunshots coming from somewhere around here.
11: The caller was the apartment's maintenance supervisor who'd been working near Danita's unit.
10: When he heard the shot, he looked up in that direction and he told me he saw a female that was about 5'10", hair in a ponytail, and had some kind of emblems on her clothing.
22: Young lady that stays over here, she heard it too, and she's like upset and shaking and stuff like that.
10: She was covering her face and she went and got into her truck and started driving away.
15: This woman looked frightened or?
10: He said like she was distraught. She had her hands over her face and moving quickly.
15: Like they're horrified by what they've seen.
10: Correct.
15: So more witness than perpetrator, maybe.
10: That's exactly what he thought.
11: Then, according to the maintenance man, the woman got into a burgundy-colored Ford Explorer, which he then followed in his truck.
10: He pulls up beside her, so they're kind of like looking directly at each other, eyeball to eyeball, and she still has her hands over her face. And he says, ma'am, did you hear a shot or something? And she shakes her head up and down, yes. And he said, where'd it come from? And she points her head in one direction, and he says, why are you nervous? And she's like, you heard the shot. And he says, let me call the police. And then she pulls off. and takes off out the complex.
15: What do you make of that?
10: That's kind of like make the hair in the back of our neck stand up.
11: So now police called Jermier Stroud, who was on his way back home to Greensboro, and asked one simple question.
10: Do you know anyone that drives a burgundy Ford SUV? And he said, oh my God, I'm turning around now.
9: Coming up, a secret affair.
10: They start having a relationship that actually started kind of like friendly, but then turned sexual.
9: What, if anything, did it have to do with Danita's murder? When Dateline continues.

0: Just a few hours after his fiancée's murder, Jermier Stroud made the biggest U-turn of his life. He was headed home to Greensboro to mourn the loss of Danita Smith when detectives called him about a break in the case. A woman driving a burgundy SUV had been spotted at the crime scene. Did Jermier know her? Yes, he said he did, starting with her name, Shannon Crawley. And one more thing. Like Jermier, she also worked in law enforcement.
1: He met Shannon back in 2000 when he was in the police academy. Shannon was a 911 communicator, and she was one of the people that was in the training session.
0: Shannon was 21 then, tall, striking, and single, raising two kids. And this is her family, brother Keith Jr., and her parents, Ann and Keith Crawley.
2: She was determined to give her kids a good life, a nice home, and a good education. Mm-hmm. Very caring and loving mother.
3: Mm-hmm. And if you ask her, she'd say, I'm just the mom. Yeah. You know, and that's how she looked, I'm just the mom.
0: Now, at the Durham Police Department, detectives wanted to know more about Shannon's relationship with Jermier Stroud. So they interviewed Jermier, who was cooperative, but guarded.
1: He said, yeah, she caught my eye. I mean, she's 5'10", long, pretty hair, thin. And we spoke for a short time. That was in 2000. Around 2004, they bumped in again through work, and he asked her for her number.
4: And at this point, he's involved with Danita.
1: Involved with Danita. And he actually said that he told Shannon in 2000 that he was involved with Danita. Well, in 2004, they start having a relationship that actually started kind of like friendly, but then turned sexual toward the end of 2004.
4: And Shannon drives a burgundy SUV.
1: Correct.
0: First, detectives had a murder. Now, a love triangle. Detective Pate pressed Jermier for more details about the two women in his life.
1: I said, well, have they ever met? And he said, no, they've never met, but I used to have a picture of Danita in my house on my television, and when Shannon would help me move in, she saw the picture. Shannon knew about Danita, but Danita had no clue, and everyone I spoke to about Danita said if she even suspected, she would have been out of that relationship. She had too much dignity for that.
4: This was an affair Jermier was hiding.
1: Correct.
0: Remember, Jermier lived in Greensboro, near Shannon, but 50 miles away from Danita, the woman Jermier was officially involved with at the time. It was a tale of two cities and two women. Jermier and Danita were dating, though not yet engaged. And he was also seeing Shannon. And that seemed more serious than just a fling.
4: Did Jermier disclose to you that he had gotten Shannon pregnant?
1: He did.
4: And that she had an abortion?
1: Correct.
0: Shannon's mother, Ann, says her daughter had the abortion because her pregnancy wasn't viable.
3: Why?
0: But she claims that when Jermier found out,
3: and he was very upset. He had contacted the doctor to find out if what she said was true about the pregnancy being viable. And the doctor refused to talk to him, and that made him angry.
4: Jermier wanted to keep the baby and raise the baby with Shannon?
3: With Shannon, yeah.
4: Doesn't sound to me like their relationship was over. Sounds to me it was going pretty well.
3: No, it was over. In fact, he had said to her that if you don't want the baby, you know, I'll take the baby.
0: Shannon went through with the abortion. But by this time, Jermier told detectives, his relationship with Shannon had taken a big turn.
1: There was no more sleeping together, going shopping together, that kind of thing. It was more just a voice on the phone or see you in passing at work.
4: So basically, they broke it off.
1: They did.
4: A year before Danita was killed.
1: A year.
0: Now, after the murder, word of Jermier's two-timing spread quickly. Danita's mother, Sharon.
5: I'm angry. I'm mad. Because it never should have happened. You were in a serious relationship. You know why you felt you had to step out? Don't understand. You don't hurt the ones you love.
4: The divorce rate in this country would suggest that we hurt the ones we love all the time.
5: That's true. But it's kind of bad when you're going into the marriage being foul. Not saying that it's okay once you're in it, but you would just like to think, you know, you're starting things off right.
0: Edith Kearns was barely beginning to process the loss of her close friend and now had to cope with something else she had never imagined.
6: I was just sad, and I was hurt, and I was in shock, just disbelief, because I had nothing bad to say about him.
4: This wasn't Jermaine.
6: Yes, I mean, that's exactly more or less how it felt. It was just like a nightmare, like this wasn't reality.
0: Danita had trusted Jermaine. The men investigating her death did not. Now the man who'd once made Danita so happy was in the crosshairs of a murder investigation that was quickly ramping up. And though Jermaine Stroud seemed genuinely devastated by Danita's death, openly crying throughout his interview with detectives, he wasn't getting much sympathy.
1: When I first spoke with him, I thought I had my man.
4: Jermaine.
7: Coming up, what does Shannon know and what is she hiding?
1: As we're leaving, getting ready to finish up the interview with her, someone hands me a note.
7: When Dateline continues.
0: Whoever killed Danita Smith left very little evidence behind. No fingerprints, no DNA, no murder weapon. But during the autopsy, the medical examiner did find one thing: the bullet that killed Danita. Police now hope that mangled slug might provide a lead on who pulled the trigger.
4: What kind of gun killed Danita Smith?
1: All we can say is that the bullet itself was in the family. It had enough weight to be a .38 caliber round.
0: By now, Danita's death was big news across Durham.
8: Durham investigators say the shooting was not a random act.
0: Assistant District Attorney David Sachs was keeping a close eye on this now high-profile case, one that he might actually prosecute if a killer was ever caught.
9: It was so obvious that it was not a robbery. And so if she was targeted for some reason, there was a very, very, very, very limited number of people who would target Danita for something like this. And Jermaine certainly could have been one of them.
0: Jermaine Stroud, Danita Smith's fiancé. On the day of the murder, Stroud had revealed to police his romance with Shannon Crawley, the woman who owned an SUV similar in model and color to the one seen leaving the crime scene with a distraught woman behind the wheel.
4: So if the maintenance guy doesn't see the burgundy SUV, then you never asked Jermaine about the burgundy SUV.
1: Exactly. I wouldn't have went to Greensboro looking for a suspect when Durham has plenty of people here.
0: So the day after the murder, Detective Pate headed westbound on Interstate 40, anxious to speak with Shannon Crawley, the other woman in Jermaine Stroud's life. By now, Shannon's parents, her father Keith and her mother Ann, were shocked to hear their daughter was about to be interviewed by police. She was a responsible single mom who lived quietly raising her children.
3: Being a young mother, she worked 6 months straight, 12-hour shifts, to buy a house at 27 years old. That's quite an accomplishment for a single mother.
4: It sounds undeniable that all of you were really proud of her.
3: Oh, yes.
4: And thought her life was certainly headed in the right direction.
3: Yes.
2: Absolutely.
3: Yes.
0: Shannon worked in Greensboro as a 911 operator for the emergency call center, where she was often in close contact with law enforcement and was, by all accounts, a model employee.
1: Her supervisors really liked her. She was dependable. She came to work. She did what she was supposed to do, did it in a professional manner. No complaints, really.
0: Detective Sean Pate also found Shannon to be cordial and cooperative as they settled in to discuss where Shannon was on the day Danita died.
1: Pretty calm, easygoing, kind of like us sitting here. I'd ask a question. She would give me an answer.
4: What'd you ask her?
1: First, I asked her about Jermaine or whatever, and she admitted that she knew him and about the relationship that they'd had.
0: Shannon wasn't shy about corroborating what Jermaine had already admitted. They met through work. It got physical. She got pregnant. She had an abortion. And the romantic part of their relationship ended a year before Danita's murder.
1: They both agreed that it ended in January of 2006. the relationship was over. They both gave the same date, the same incident, and reason that it ended.
0: Shannon said she didn't think Jermier was capable of murder and insisted she didn't even know Danita Smith. Then Detective Pate zeroed in on the last time Shannon was in Durham, the city where Danita was murdered.
1: She says she's never been to Durham. I ask her about owning a gun, and she tells me that I've never owned a gun. I can't stand guns. I'm scared of them. I said, okay, I can understand that. A lot of people feel that way.
0: And as for where she was on that chilly January morning?
1: She told me she was at a doctor's appointment with one of her children. That was easy to check out. Her supervisor was on scene, and she did tell her supervisor that she was taking a child to the doctor.
0: Shannon's story seemed to add up. Maybe she wasn't the distraught woman the eyewitness saw leaving the scene of Danita's murder, 50 miles away from

0: questions, not just for Shannon Crawley, but also for her former lover, Jermier Stroud.
1: Coming up, did someone want Shannon dead as well?
2: She says, you know, I'm kind of

0: The Danita Smith murder investigation had now stretched from Durham to Greensboro, where Detective Sean Pate was now talking to Shannon Crawley's colleague at the 911 call center. He said Shannon had been getting a lot of disturbing personal phone calls at work.
1: He said Jamaire Stroud would call up here all the time and want to speak to her.
2: This is going back months now.
1: Months. And one particular occasion, she says, you know, I'm kind of in fear of my life. I'm scared. I don't know what he might do to me. He's shown up at my house, and he has a gun with him at all times.
0: Shannon's coworker was concerned and wanted to help.
1: It gets to the point that he offered to sell her a gun, which he did. He named the exact model and tells me that he gave her bullets to accompany the gun and offered to teach her how to use it.
2: What kind of gun?
1: It was a .38 caliber revolver.
0: The same type of gun detectives thought Danita's killer might have used.
1: You know, wait a minute. I just finished an interview with her 5 minutes ago, and she told me I never owned a gun. And in that same interview, I asked her, do you think that Jamaire is capable of murder? And she said, no, not at all. Just like that, no, not at all. But you're telling a coworker that you're in fear for your life from Jamaire.
0: Conflicting stories that cast suspicion on Shannon and on Jamaire. So that next day, Detective Pate spoke with Jamaire Stroud once again. He denied ever harassing Shannon at work and said there was no reason why she would be afraid of him. But Jamaire's answer to one particular question got Detective Pate's attention.
1: I asked him, do you think that Shannon is capable of killing someone? And he said, yes.
0: As the investigation continued in Durham, police showed Shannon Crawley's photo to that maintenance man who'd seen a woman driving away from the crime scene on the morning of the murder. And he could not identify Shannon as the driver. Then they showed him a picture of Shannon's burgundy Ford Explorer.
3: He was very positive about the vehicle. He said, yep, that's the vehicle that I saw.
0: And that wasn't the only thing the witness noticed, says Assistant DA David Sachs.
3: He remembers a patch or some kind of something, you know,

0: on the shirt.
1: A patch, like on the uniform Shannon wore as a 911 dispatcher. And there was more. Investigators discovered Shannon clocked in at about 10 a.m., some 2 hours after Danita Smith had been murdered. More than enough time for the 55-mile drive from Durham to her job at the 911 center in Greensboro. So police obtained a search warrant for Shannon's house.
2: And we do find Greensboro Communication 911 Center uniforms. And they are exactly as described by the maintenance supervisor, down to the color of the patch and the shape.
3: You find a gun?
2: No gun was found. No bullets were found. Nothing incriminating other than that.
1: And then came this. Shannon had told police she had never been to Durham, but her cell phone records clearly indicated she had been there. Not on the day Danita was killed. Shannon, or at least her phone, had been there the day before.
2: She was hitting the tower that placed her no less than 100 feet away from where Danita would be found dead the next morning.
3: And you think what's going on there?
2: I'm thinking it's recon.
3: Shannon showed up a day early to find out exactly which apartment Danita lived in.
2: You have to know when to be there and where to place yourself, where to stand, without looking suspicious, because if you just linger for hours, someone's going to say, you don't even live here. What are you doing?
1: Police also checked Jermier Stroud's cell phone and police radio and found he was nowhere near Durham that day before the killing. Only Shannon. So police impounded her SUV.
2: We did gunshot residue test on the car. The steering wheel, the gear shifter, and comes back, there is gunshot residue.
1: And if all that didn't look bad enough, Shannon's alibi now started to fall apart. She had told her supervisor and detectives she was taking her child to the doctor at the time of Danita's murder. But the pediatrician told police Shannon didn't show up that day.
2: The story starts to unravel. Nothing is adding up.
1: Shannon was looking like a prime suspect, but one thing was missing: motive. Then Detective Pate remembered Shannon's account of how she and Jermier had decided that she would have an abortion. And the way she told the story made an impression on Pate.
2: When Shannon said, "Jermier, I'm pregnant, what are we going to do?" He said, "I don't want to have a baby with you." He told me that's how he said it, and she quoted it back to me verbatim. And she said, I remember those words.
3: Not just, "I don't want to have a baby," or, "I don't want to have a baby right now."
2: "I don't want to have a baby with you." And I imagine that sucked just a little bit of her soul out.
3: Is that your motivation right there?
2: I think that's where the seed was planted. I really do. Because that implies that there's someone else that you would like to have a child with.
1: Maybe someone like Jermier's fiancée, Danita Smith. Detective Pate now thought Shannon Crawley had the means, the opportunity, and the motive to commit murder.
2: And it got to the point we thought this is all we're going to get right now, and it's more than enough.
1: Well, was it enough? Police had no DNA, no fingerprints, no murder weapon, and no forensics at the crime scene that linked Shannon to Danita's murder. But Detective Pate was also thinking about Danita's family.
2: The family is suffering. Let's go ahead and give them a little peace right now.
1: 5 days after Danita Smith's murder, Detective Pate drove back to Greensboro with a warrant to arrest Shannon Crawley. She and her children were staying at her sister's house when police arrived.
2: Shannon comes out. They cuff her. She walks out the door as though she's going to check the mail.
1: Pate says Shannon did not seem surprised to see him.
2: There's no sad look or anything like that. She gets to the end of the driveway. She looks at her family and says, "Raise them like they're your own."
3: Well, those are the words of a woman who does not expect to be raising her own children.
2: Exactly.
1: Shannon's family watched their daughter be cuffed and taken away.
4: More than upsetting, I was angry. I was afraid for her, and knowing in my heart that my daughter could never, ever have done this.
1: Shannon was just 28. She'd never been in trouble with the law. Now she was being charged with first-degree murder and could face life in prison. When she arrived at the police station, Shannon was again cool and calm and had little to say, except this to Detective Pate.
2: I didn't do this, but you need to worry about where Jameer was when this happened.
0: Coming up, Jameer had said his affair with Shannon was over. Was it?
3: He wanted her to come back to him?
5: He wanted her to come back to him.

0: They called it a homegoing service, the final farewell to 25-year-old Danita Smith, who had departed this world under the worst of circumstances. Just a week earlier, Danita's mother, Sharon, was starting to plan her daughter's wedding.
1: Now she was attending Danita's funeral.
2: No parent wants to see their child laying in a casket. And Danita's life, it was snatched from under her, stolen.
0: It seemed the whole town turned out on that January day in 2007. Danita's close friend, Edith Kearns, spoke at the funeral.
3: The homegoing was an emotional day. It was definitely some sadness, but we were trying to, you know, be happy and think about her spirit and life legacy and the way that she would want all of us to go on. But at that time, I think it was just too much and it was overwhelming.
0: Danita's fiancé, Jameer Stroud, was there as well.
3: Jameer was sad and he was crying and he appeared, clearly he was devastated. And I think reality was starting to sink in and that it hit him that the love of his life was no longer with us.
0: It was of little comfort to Danita's family and friends that the woman accused of killing her was sitting in the Durham County Jail. Shannon Crawley had been arrested the day before and charged with first-degree murder. Now her family was mourning too.
4: It's devastating, the fear that you have at that point for your child.
5: And no one can convince me that my child did that. I know her.
0: Shannon's dad, himself a former deputy sheriff, was convinced his daughter was the victim of a shoddy investigation by the Durham police, perhaps deliberately so.
4: I'm not saying that they framed her. I'm saying that they simply allowed themselves to be led in that direction. And if there ain't any suspicions that another police officer was involved, they decided not to follow that up.
6: You were in law enforcement?
4: Yes.
6: You cover up crimes by other officers?
4: No. Never did.
6: And what you're suggesting is that Durham cops, who didn't even know Jameer, looked away from a murder committed by a guy who worked for another department in another city, they're risking prison time for this guy they don't even know?
4: Cops will protect other cops, regardless of what department they're in. There are always that few, not many.
0: To the contrary, Assistant District Attorney David Sachs, who was assigned to prosecute, says he was extra careful in building his case against Shannon, precisely because Jameer was a police officer.
7: I needed to make sure that everything was done by the book, and we vetted everything as well as we could and delved into everything as deep as we could because he was a cop.
6: Because if you clear him, you know you're going to get that criticism.
7: Absolutely. We ended up having to have, you know, several different interviews with Jameer. And, you know, each time we would get maybe a little something more. And so it took a little while sometimes to pull all that stuff out.
8: After, you know, looking at all this
0: Investigators stuff, say he appeared devastated. Jameer Stroud insisted he had no idea his secret romance might place Danita in danger. But Detective Pate still thought Jameer was not entirely forthcoming.
9: Jameer would tell me the truth, but you had to ask it.
6: He wasn't volunteering anything.
9: Absolutely not.
0: They interviewed Jameer both at the Greensboro PD and over the phone. And each time, a little bit more information would emerge, including what happened after he and Shannon ended their romantic relationship. Following their breakup, about a year before Danita's murder, Jameer said he went on a church retreat. There, his pastor encouraged him to apologize to anyone he had wronged. So Jameer called Shannon.
9: He said, "I apologize in great detail about everything that he's sorry for." He said, "I was on the phone for 12 hours. My cell phone went dead. I charged it, had it plugged in, and we talked until I fell asleep. 12 hours.
6: Apologizing.
9: Sorry for everything."
6: Interesting that he talked to Shannon about it, but not Danita.
9: Of course not. She didn't know that there was something he needed to apologize for.
0: But Pate believes all that apologizing to Shannon may have jump-started something else.
9: That's where the relationship kind of picked up again, because there were a lot of feelings that were shared.
6: So they start talking again.
9: Exactly.
0: Jameer insisted he and Shannon did not become romantic or sexual again. But clearly, there was something.
7: you know, he was always there for Shannon. If Shannon was distraught or wanted to call in the middle of the night, you know, knew that Jameer was working, she would call him, and he would put up with it.
6: Maybe he didn't want to be the bad guy.
8: He doesn't see that he's leaving the door open. As long as you keep doing all the things that a boyfriend would do, then in her mind, she still has a chance.
6: There's still a shot.
8: Exactly. I honestly thought hubris made him believe that he could control it.
0: But police say Jameer wasn't able to control the situation with Shannon. Some 3 months before Danita was murdered, Shannon bought this house near where Jameer lived. And when police searched that new home of Shannon's, they were surprised by what they saw and what they didn't see.
8: Kids' rooms, beds, everything you expect to be in a nice children's room. Mom had a mattress on the floor. There was little to no living room furniture, no dining room set, nothing in the kitchen.
6: Suggesting what? She was overspending so she could live near Jameer?
8: Just to be near Jameer. That's the only reason. But there was a clear pattern of her placing herself near him at every turn. It seemed kind of stalkerish.
10: Coming up, Shannon's brand new story.
11: He said, "I'll make it real simple. Either your children die or you die from your children."
10: It could turn the entire case on its head when Dateline continues.
0: Danita Smith, Shannon Crawley, and Jameer Stroud were involved in a love triangle before Danita was shot to death at her apartment complex. Police wondered if Shannon was obsessed with Jameer. Shannon's family is emphatic that Jameer was the one who wouldn't let go, harassing Shannon with phone calls at all hours of the day and night.
5: He called constantly.
12: He was obsessive. Every few minutes. He would threaten her, he'd ask her questions, what are you doing up there? And just, he got to the point where she didn't want to answer the phone.
6: He wanted her to come back to
5: him? He wanted her to come back to him, and she didn't. He was so possessive, she just didn't want that type of relationship.
0: Police coaxed more details from Jameer, and he insisted Shannon had been demanding more and more attention. The woman he really wanted to be with, he said, was Danita, but Shannon wouldn't go away.
8: He complained on her with, you know, her coming around the house and keep calling. We had a relationship. She keeps calling after we agreed not to do this.
0: Jameer insisted Shannon wouldn't take no for an answer, and it got to the point where he needed help.
6: He'd filed an internal affairs complaint against
8: her.
6: Well,
8: I don't know if it was actually official. He had a buddy that was in the internal affairs department.
6: But he disclosed that to somebody.
8: He did. He did say that, you know, she just keeps calling, man, and I told her we're over. She just won't let it go.
0: As far as Detective Pate could determine, it all came to a head on Christmas Eve. Jameer walked into his Greensboro church with Danita on his arm and a diamond ring on her finger. He had proposed, and Danita was over the moon.
8: She walked into church proud as a peacock, feathers just completely on display, showing that hand to anyone who would look. And Shannon was in the back of the church at the time and saw that.
7: We heard that was the first time Shannon realized that they were engaged.
0: Shannon's family says the DA and the detective heard wrong.
5: The day that you're referring to, the church, Shannon wasn't there. We were there.
0: Less than 2 weeks later, Danita Smith would still be wearing that engagement ring as she lay dead at the bottom of her apartment steps. Durham police thought they had the right person sitting in the lockup. They'd arrested Shannon Crawley and charged her with the murder of her ex-boyfriend's new fiancé, Danita Smith. But investigators hadn't completely taken their eyes off Jameer Stroud, the man who was involved simultaneously with both women. Shannon Crawley's father, Keith, her mother, Anne, and her brother, Keith Jr., never doubted her.
6: Is it possible that you guys don't want to believe that she's a murderer?
5: No. She is not a murderer.
4: No. It's not in her nature, not her character.
12: Mm-hmm. If I thought that she was lying about it, no, I wouldn't be on camera saying that.
5: No.
12: I wouldn't be sitting here waving a flag for her if I thought that she had anything to do with this.
0: In May of 2007, Shannon Crawley was out on bail. She and her attorney walked into the Durham police station. This wasn't just another interview. Shannon was prepared to share all new information with the potential to change the whole focus of the case. Assistant DA David Sachs.
7: She just wanted to give her side, and we certainly wanted allowed her to do that.
6: And her idea or her attorney's idea was, and then you'll drop the charges after you've heard this?
7: I think that certainly was her idea. And so if they don't say anything, we're going to keep going on the path we're already on, which is she's already charged.
13: Before we ask any questions, you must understand your rights.
0: Tape rolled as Shannon calmly began telling a new story surrounding the death of Danita Smith. And in this version, Shannon said she'd been framed.
7: She did show some emotion, but not a whole lot. She was very matter-of-fact and talked a lot. I think the interview went on for hours and hours and hours.
0: Shannon said the trouble began after she and Jermier broke up, that he was upset that she had aborted the pregnancy, and that Jermier began harassing and stalking her.
11: He would continuously call me on my cell phone at work. It would interrupt the radio. He would come into communications and stand in the hallway and stare at me. I decided then it may be a good idea to have something to protect myself.
0: In her first police interview in Greensboro, Shannon denied ever owning a gun. Now, Detective Pate challenged her on that changing story.
13: Do you still say about the story that you've never owned a gun?
11: The gun that I bought from Ronnie, I had for all of a day and a half.
0: She felt compelled to buy a weapon from a coworker because, she said, Jermier threatened not only her, but her children.
11: I protect them at any cost. He knew that.
0: And she said Jermier used that fact against her when he forced her to drive with him to Danita's apartment.
11: And he said, I'll make it real simple. Either your children die or you die from your children.
0: Shannon told Detective Pate that on January 3rd, the day before the murder, Jermier coerced her to drive with him to Durham to case Danita's apartment. Then the next day, she said, Jermier forced her at gunpoint to drive back there again.
11: When we left on the 4th, I never expected to come back home.
0: Shannon said after they pulled up to Danita's apartment, Jermier got out. She stayed in the SUV.
11: He went up the stairs. I sat there. A few more minutes passed, and I heard him arguing, him yelling at someone. I got out of the car, started up the sidewalk to the breezeway, and I heard a gunshot.
0: Moments later, said Shannon, Jermier rushed past her and got in the driver's seat, which would explain how gunshot residue was found there.
11: He got out of the driver's seat by sliding up over the back seat and got into the back seat and just told me to get in. I got in the driver's seat and I started to leave.
0: She says that's when she encountered the maintenance man, who, according to Shannon, didn't see Jermier hiding in the back seat. Soon after, they left the apartment complex and drove back to Greensboro.
11: I kept asking what happened, what the problem was, what had happened. I was crying. He was yelling at me.
8: She wasn't rehearsed, and she wouldn't rush to answer a question. It was, I'd ask a question, she'd give it a moment, she'd respond. Not too long to make me think she's making something up.
13: And in the back of your mind, even though you may not want to admit it, you knew Jermier had did this.
11: Yes.
6: Wow, well, that's a story that sort of fits all the facts and exonerates her.
8: It does.
6: And in it, Shannon is not guilty.
8: Exactly. So when she's telling this story, I'm thinking, wow, this actually sounds pretty decent so far. But then I think, wait a minute. Back up.
0: Pate raised an obvious question. If Shannon had a story that proved her innocence, why had she waited so long to tell it?
8: When I asked her, where was the story when I arrested you? Her exact words were, he had threatened my children in the past. I was scared for their safety. He knew how to get to my children. And I asked her, what's changed? He still knows where your children are. He still knows how to get to them. He can still hurt them.
6: And her answer?
8: She just looked at me.
11: Everything I've told you is the truth.
13: But you lied the first time we talked.
11: Yes, I did.
13: The second time we talked.
11: The second time we talked, I did not lie to you. After I was arrested, I did not lie to you. I told you I didn't do it. That wasn't a lie. I told you that he did.
0: He was Jermier Stroud, Shannon's story made him the guilty party. But her story also badly needed to be checked out.
7: That's just a fantastic kind of story. If I'm going to dismiss her case, I need to make sure I'm filling out the dismissal and I'm putting the reasons why. And you know, I'm not going to do it just because she says she didn't do it.
0: Shannon and her attorney were emphatic that Jermier was the killer and also said that even now, months after the murder, he was making threatening phone calls to Shannon, telling her to stay silent about his role.
7: I told them, that I'm more than willing to look at anything they have if they want to bring me something, but I can't just accept her word for it. That's the problem I'm having. I need some kind of proof to back her up.
0: So the prosecutor challenged Shannon, bring me proof. He could not have imagined what was coming next. Sex, lies, and audio tape. And maybe Shannon Crawley's ticket to freedom.
10: Coming up, a killer conversation.
14: I spent 4 months in jail because of you. Because you lied.
10: Now, says Shannon's father, there's no question that his daughter is innocent.
4: How much more proof do you need?
10: When Dateline continues.
0: Shannon Crawley had told her story, but the DA wanted her to prove it. Prove that her former lover, Jermier Stroud, had killed his own fiancée, Danita Smith, and that he used threats and intimidation to bring Shannon along as an unwilling accomplice. Shannon told investigators Jermier was still harassing her while she was out on bail. So with their blessing, she bought a tape recorder and conducted a do-it-yourself sting operation.
14: I spent 4 months in jail because of you. Because you lied.
15: I told you all you had to do was shut the up, man.
14: Jermier, just tell the truth. Please, don't do this to me.
0: Shannon's family members, who had always supported her, say they can corroborate many of the calls.
5: I'd say 99% of the phone calls, I was a witness to it. I was on the other phone.
6: You would also see Shannon's reaction to these phone calls. Mm-hmm. This was not somebody who was play-acting.
5: Exactly.
6: No question that was Jermier.
5: I know it was him.
0: And they say it did not take long for Jermier to incriminate himself.
15: You know I already got away with murder once. I think I can't do it again.
14: I'm sure you can. Someone like you, I'm sure.
15: I'm trying to keep my ass out of jail.
14: And what about me? I didn't do anything here.
15: Better you than me. They ain't trying to put a cop in jail.
6: Was she afraid?
5: Oh, yeah. Sure.
6: You could tell watching
5: her. Yes, she was afraid.
0: All told, more than 30 minutes of conversations were put on tape.
6: Did you think this is the evidence that's going to...
5: Oh, yes.
6: It's going to turn everything around.
5: Sure did. Yes, because that was the whole purpose of them.
6: That once police and prosecutors hear this, they're going to drop the charges.
5: They're going to drop the charges.
15: Got away with it once, I'll get away with it again.
16: Yeah. I think there's one part of a conversation where he said, I killed her and I'll kill you too.
5: Yeah.
16: How much more proof do you need?
0: To her family and to Shannon, this was an audio smoking gun that should convince the DA to exonerate her and prosecute him.
14: You know God is all-seeing and all-knowing. Remember that. How many times did I pray with you?
15: Everything.
14: You remember that?
15: Sure.
14: Yes.
15: Sorry.
14: Bye.
0: The DA's office would now listen carefully to those phone tapes to see if they were the conclusive evidence Shannon said they were. While that was happening, investigators were looking at one other phone call. This one especially intriguing because it happened on the day Danita was murdered. Shannon had arrived at the 911 call center for her shift when a personal call came in for her from a man who did not identify himself.
9: He asked to speak to Shannon. When they said, hold on, Shannon said hello and the phone went click. I asked Jermier, I said, did you make that call? And Jermier said, yes, I did. Why did you make that call? I wanted to know where she was.
6: So he suspected.
9: So he told me that he did think she was capable of doing it. He tells me that he did make that call to make sure she was at work. This is before we said anything about a burgundy SUV. But there was nothing in the past where she ever indicated that she would do harm to Danita. That doesn't add up.
0: Why would Jermier need to know Shannon's whereabouts just after he found out Danita was killed? Investigators considered a variety of scenarios. But whatever it was,
1: Jermier wasn't volunteering much.
8: Sometimes when you tell people, you know, a lie of omission is still a lie, some people you have to ask the correct question to get the answer you're looking for. If you don't ask it, you're not getting it.
1: Investigators had two wildly different stories. He said, she said. Who was telling the truth? And who wasn't?
7: It was clear we were down to two people. It was one of these two people, and they both had the same allegations about the other one.
1: There was only one way to sort it out and make sure that Danita Smith received the justice she deserved.
7: If we can ever prove who was stalking whom, I think we have our case solved.
1: And soon something would provide that very answer.
7: All of a sudden, then the rape allegation happens.
10: Coming up.
5: She came crawling into my bedroom, hysterical. And I'm asking, what's wrong? What's wrong?
10: Shannon reports a crime. And this time she says she was the victim.
7: They tested her clothes, everything they could.
6: Who did she say raped her?
10: When Dateline continues.

0: It is rare for women to murder. More often, they convince their men to do it for them, a kind of homicidal honey-do list. That was exactly what investigators were debating in June 2007. It had been 6 months since Danita Smith's murder, and sitting on the desk of Assistant DA David Sachs was a series of phone recordings that Shannon Crawley and her family insisted were Jermier Stroud copping to the crime and trying to cover it up.
1: This is wrong. I didn't do anything.
0: Police were not present when Shannon recorded the calls, but they were able to trace where they originated from, a payphone. So there was no way to confirm Jermier had made them. Assistant DA David Sachs listened carefully to the tapes and soon came to his own conclusion.
2: Is there any way that can be Jermier's voice on the tape?
3: Not that I can see. He would have to clearly be disguising his voice to make it sound that way. It just did not sound like him at all.
1: Why are you whispering? No.
2: If he's calling to intimidate her, what's the point in disguising his voice?
3: Correct. Was just no way in my mind that that was Jermier. Because when I heard these tapes, I knew I had the right person.
0: The Crawley family was infuriated. They were certain the calls cleared their daughter and revealed Jermier as Danita's killer. They also insist Jermier was lurking in the Charlotte neighborhood where Shannon was staying.
4: What we went through in Charlotte with him stalking her, because he was, to me, he was stalking me as well. Honestly, I believe that he was, his intention was to kill both of them. I do. I think they both rejected him, and he was going to kill both of them.
0: Then something happened that seemed to bear out their worst fears. Shannon was out on bail and living with family in Charlotte, some 100 miles from Greensboro, where Jermier Stroud still lived and worked for the police department. One night in July 2007, around 2 a.m., Shannon says she took her dog for a walk in the backyard.
4: She came crawling into my bedroom, hysterical. And I'm asking, what's wrong? What's wrong?
0: Shannon told her mother she had been raped.
2: Who did she say had raped her?
4: She said it was him.
2: Jermier,
4: yeah.
0: Charlotte police were alerted and rushed to the scene. Shannon was bleeding and appeared traumatized. She was taken to a hospital for treatment and given a rape kit exam.
2: No witnesses?
4: No.
2: None of your neighbors?
4: No. I think there were maybe four people that lived in the neighborhood at that time.
0: Word of Shannon's reported rape traveled quickly to Durham, where Detective Sean Pate and Assistant DA Sachs were now preparing for her trial. They wondered if Shannon was certain that the attacker was Jermier.
5: I asked her, well, how do you know you were going to be walking a dog at 3 o'clock in the morning? And I guess he just stalked the house and saw his opportunity. So for 4 hours, he raped her. So if it was 3 o'clock, then when does the sun start to come up? 4 hours, you know, you're looking at 7 o'clock.
2: It would have been daylight then.
5: Yes, dog doesn't bark, anything like that.
0: Shannon said she was sure, and then added one more horrifying detail. Jermier had used a knife to rape her. It would take 10 days for the rape kit results to come back. So in the meantime, police, of course, questioned Jermier Stroud. He insisted he was in Greensboro that morning, nowhere near Charlotte.
2: When you go to Jermier and say, Shannon says she was raped by you, what's his answer?
3: He says, no, that's preposterous. You can check my phone, you can check my work logs, you can see where I was, I'll do whatever you need me to do.
0: But Shannon told police all the evidence they needed just might be sitting in Jermier's garbage can, which was where she suggested he stashed the knife.
3: And sure enough, Jermier is going out to put his garbage in his can and sees the knife in there, and he immediately calls his police department. And that's when they find the neighbors who said, yeah, they saw the knife before some other car come up and heard a thump. Somebody saw somebody throwing something in his can and leave. it wasn't Shannon. No identification was made about that.
2: Just a dark figure in a hoodie.
3: That's correct.
0: Was the knife planted? There's no proof either way, but it was tested, and there was nothing that connected it to Jermier. As for his whereabouts at the time of the alleged rape?
3: He actually was on the phone and didn't get off the phone till like 6 in the morning. We knew he was in Greensboro at the time that that call was placed. So to be involved in the rape, it just seemed a physical impossibility.
0: Then came the results of the rape kit.
3: There was no semen on the vaginal swabs and the rectal swab. Nothing that would be conclusive proof that the rape had occurred.
2: And it wasn't there.
3: It just wasn't there. And they tested her clothes, everything they could. All the medical personnel confirmed they did not see that kind of injury to her that would have occurred.
0: There were knife cuts on her body, but
5: they were superficial.
0: The Crawley family was outraged all over again that once again Shannon's version of events was dismissed while the charges against her stood.
2: Police basically accused Shannon of making up the
4: rape.
6: I believe they did that after they talked to
4: prosecutor. Yeah.
7: Yes.
4: Yeah, he called down there and
7: the nurse changed her story.
4: Everything changed. Everything changed.
2: This is what, one big conspiracy?
7: It sounds like it.
0: Assistant DA David Sachs says the rape was properly investigated and seemed to be nothing more than a hoax, which also, for him, finally answered that lingering question of who was stalking whom.
3: Everything was pointing to her, and the only thing that was pointing to Jermier was that he was in this affair with Shannon. I do not believe he was involved in the murder. I do not think he was involved in the planning or the execution of this murder at all.
0: And even if Jermier wanted Danita out of his life, what could possibly be his motive to kill her?
5: And this is exactly what I thought. Why? All he had to do is call Danita up and say, it's over.
2: There's no property, there's no property. Alimony.
5: And it doesn't make sense.
2: He seems genuinely crushed by what happened.
5: Absolutely.
0: As the trial approached, the DA, facing a circumstantial case with a seemingly credible defendant, offered Shannon Crawley a deal. Plead guilty to Danita Smith's murder and be sentenced to a maximum of 12 years in prison. Danita's mother, Sharon, was not happy.
2: What'd you say?
4: No.
2: Don't let her off.
4: Mm-mm. My words were, my daughter didn't get to plead for her life that morning, so no. No plea.
0: She needn't have worried. Shannon Crawley was not going to take a deal. She insisted she wanted to clear her name and would now take her chances in court.
8: Coming up.
4: Shannon would look at me with this little smirky look on her face, like she knew she was going to get off.
8: Shannon on the stand.
3: I know now that Jameer did.
9: Well, for one, he's told me since that he did.
8: Versus the man she says is Jameer on tape.
10: You gonna kill me too?
11: You keep talking, you know I'm.
8: Who would the jury believe?

0: Men have always been better at starting relationships than ending them. We don't like to break up, to be the bad guy. And when confronted with a woman's tears, we sometimes yield to the urge to tell her what she most wants to hear, whether it's true or not. Is that what Jermere Stroud did? And did he unknowingly bring Shannon Crawley and Danita Smith together that dreadful day in 2007 when Danita was murdered? Now, 3 years later, two families filed into the Durham County Courthouse, one family hoping for a conviction, the other an acquittal. Reporter John McCann covered the trial for the Durham Herald Sun.
1: The tone was definitely, you know, somber. Shannon's family here, and, you know, you got Danita's people on the other side. Tense is a good word for it.
0: Especially tense for Danita's mother, Sharon, who for the first time made eye contact with the woman accused of murdering her daughter.
2: Shannon would look at me with this little smirky look on her face. She's very cocky, like she knew she was going to get off. No remorse. She didn't feel she had done anything.
3: They've only been engaged for 2 months.
0: Assistant DA David Sachs, an experienced, savvy prosecutor, would now square off against a younger court-appointed defense attorney named Scott Holmes.
4: It's important, I think, to try to see the world from the eyes of Shannon on the days that led up to and the day that this happened.
5: The whole trial was basically us saying that Shannon Crawley committed this murder and the defense saying Jermere Stroud did this murder. That was basically the trial.
0: Detective Sean Pate worried Shannon Crawley could walk. After all, the case against her was largely circumstantial. Her DNA was not at the crime scene. There was no murder weapon. And she hardly looked like a killer.
6: I thought she might be able to sell the story. I figured she'd be dressed real conservative, probably come in looking like she just landed off the Mayflower, and that somebody would be sympathetic.
0: From the beginning, the prosecution portrayed Shannon as a woman scorned who couldn't have Jermere Stroud to herself, so she made sure Danita Smith wouldn't either. Shannon, suggested Prosecutor Sachs, was either carrying a torch for Jermere or trying to burn down his whole world by killing his fiancée and pinning it on him.
5: For whatever reason, she couldn't handle this situation between Jermere and Danita. And to resort to this just, to me, speaks of desperation.
0: The prosecution's star witness, Jermere Stroud, whose courtroom testimony was broadcast on local TV.
7: I kind of thought self.
0: Jermere confessing under oath the shameful sin he'd kept hidden for so long, his office affair with Shannon Crawley. He even revealed that when he heard something had happened to Danita, he immediately suspected Shannon.
7: And one of the things that popped in my head based on my recent interactions with Shannon was that maybe she had done something.
6: He told everything on the stand.
8: But he didn't hold back.
6: No, he really didn't hold back. The story is out. So you have to go ahead and tell the truth, because if you don't, you look like a liar now.
8: So in that sense, Jermere did do the right thing.
6: He did.
0: The defense argued Shannon was being framed for a murder Jermere alone committed.
1: Shannon Crawley's lawyer is trying to paint Jermere as a crooked cop. You know, everything kind of elevates Shannon Crawley as, she couldn't do anything like this. It has to be this bad cop over here.
9: I didn't know what he had done, and I didn't know what he was going to do to me.
0: It's often considered risky for a murder defendant to take the stand, but Shannon Crawley insisted on telling her story that she was a victim and not a killer.
3: I know now that Jermere didn't.
9: Well, for one, he's told me since that he did.
3: And you're trying to tell the jury that then that you had no idea what might have just happened there?
9: I didn't see anyone.
1: Just to hear how she presented the information, her poise and her demeanor and all that kind of stuff, she's a credible witness. I mean, she tells a credible story.
0: And the defense did have those phone conversations Shannon recorded, in which she insists Jermere threatened her and incriminated himself.
10: You know I already got away with murder once. I think I can't do it again.
11: I'm sure you can.
0: But Shannon's defense attorney ultimately chose not to play them. Instead, they were presented by the prosecution as proof that Shannon's story was all one big lie.
12: What, you gonna kill me too?
10: You keep talking, you know I will.
0: The jury had already heard Jermier testify with his deep, gravelly voice.
7: It's possible, but I don't recall the amount of times I called.
0: Now, they listened to the tapes. Was this the same guy?
10: They find out I shot him, man. That's life right there.
13: You heard Jermier testify, and you heard the tapes. Does anybody really believe that that's Jermier talking on these tapes?
10: I know, but you got a better shot than me.
5: To me, they sounded like Michael Jackson. He had this high-pitched voice. It just clearly was not Jameer's voice, and it clearly was not something Jermier would say or how he would say it. It just was obvious to me that it was fake.
6: The jury laughed. That's the first trial I've ever been on where I heard jury members snicker.
0: But the Crawleys, who were in court when those tapes were played, were not laughing. They say they'd heard many of those calls firsthand and believed they were the real thing.
8: The jury had heard Jermier testify. Yeah. He has a deep voice.
14: Yeah.
8: And the person on the tapes doesn't have
14: a deep voice.
8: Exactly.
14: Mm-hmm. He disguised his voice.
8: You think he can disguise his voice that well?
14: Yeah, he did it. He did it.
8: You're convinced that was Jermier?
14: It was Jermier.
0: So, whose voice would ultimately ring true? Atrociously inside the Durham County Courthouse, as did Assistant DA David Sachs.
5: I'm never confident when a case goes to the jury.
8: You've been slapped in the face by juries before.
5: Too many times. That's the lesson here. You never know.
0: Then, after just one day, the jury reached a decision. Shannon's family was encouraged.
15: I didn't feel that the DA approved his case. There were some damaging things, yes, but there was no preponderance of evidence. Well, I thought that she was going to be acquitted.
0: For Shannon Crawley, it all came down to this decision. Would it be a life of freedom or life in prison? Danita's mother braced herself as she stared at the woman accused of killing her daughter.
2: I really think up all the way to the end that Shannon thought she was going to walk away.
16: We, the jury, return the unanimous verdict as follows: guilty of first degree murder.
2: She didn't think she would hear what she heard. Guilty.
8: How'd she look when that verdict came down?
2: Like all the life just drained out of her. Like she's seen a ghost.
0: Across the aisle, Shannon's family was also stunned and then furious.
17: And now my daughter, who is a perfect victim for someone like Jermier Stroud, has now been convicted of a murder that he committed.
15: Of course, Miss Smith's family is still in pain too, I'm sure, and we prayed for them constantly. They've lost a child, but so have we.
0: Nearly 5 years after that verdict,
8: have a seat.
0: Shannon herself has a lot more to say about Jermier Stroud and about what happened the day Danita died.
18: Coming up.
19: I never knew that he had a girlfriend. Had I known, it wouldn't have ever escalated to anything else.
18: Her very first interview.
8: I don't know Jermier, but the voice on the tapes does not sound to me like him.
19: I don't know who else would be calling me nonstop, threatening to kill me, threatening to kill my children. It's him. That's all I can tell you. It's him.
18: And believe it or not, Danita's mother has an apology for Shannon.
2: Being the God-fearing woman that I am, I know that was wrong. I never should have said it.
18: When Dave...

0: the North Carolina Correctional Institution for Women in Raleigh. It was now home to Shannon Crawley. After weeks of discussions, she finally agreed to talk with us behind bars.
1: It's still not too late to say you don't want to do this.
2: You went through a lot of trouble.
0: But as our cameras rolled, Shannon began to tell the story of her relationship with Jermier Stroud.
2: He was charming. He was very nice. We got along. We had a lot in common.
1: Were you in love with Jermier?
2: No.
0: Shannon insists she had no idea that her boyfriend Jermier was also seeing Danita Smith.
2: I never knew that he had a girlfriend. Had I known, I never would have given him my phone number. It wouldn't have ever escalated to anything else.
0: She admits it did escalate.
2: He started off fairly normal, but he would call nonstop. He would show up unannounced. He would want to know where I was, who I was with. He would leave messages, 30, 40 phone calls.
1: Why'd you keep seeing a guy like that?
2: I guess initially I didn't really take it that seriously. I didn't really think that he was dangerous. He would mask it as concern.
0: Eventually, Shannon became pregnant, but says she and Jermier ended the romance before she had the abortion. But now her story is slightly different from what she first told detectives.
2: We talked about it. There were some complications, which is why I decided to terminate.
1: The story is that he said to you, "I don't want to have a baby with you." And the "with you" part hit you very hard.
2: No.
1: That conversation ever happened?
2: No.
3: And one of the things that popped in my head based on my recent interactions with Shannon was that maybe she had done something.
0: Shannon and Jermier's differing stories are most in conflict when it comes to the day Danita Smith was murdered. Shannon insists he forced

0: After arriving at the complex, Shannon sticks by her story that Jermier went up to Danita's apartment, leaving her behind in the SUV.
1: I got to the sidewalk and I heard a shot.
2: You think Jermier killed Danita?
1: I absolutely believe that he did.
2: What would possibly be his motive for that?
1: I don't know.
2: I mean, if he didn't want to be with her anymore, they weren't married, they had no property or kids together, he could have just broken up with her.
1: I don't know. I don't know. I don't think he had a plan at all. I think he acted in the spur of the moment, but I don't believe that he set out to deliberately go there and shoot her. I believe that he was after me. That was how he made me feel. When we left my house that day, I never expected to come back home. I honestly believe that he was going to kill me.
0: Shannon says the investigation doesn't support her conviction.
1: I don't feel that there is any evidence that can conclusively say that I shot and killed anyone. My DNA is nowhere at the scene. I have no fingerprints at the scene. I admit that I was there, but I was not there by myself, and I certainly didn't shoot anyone.
0: And Shannon insists all those phone calls are real, and they prove what she's saying.
3: You know I already got away with murder once. Think I can't do it again?
4: I'm sure you can. Someone like you, I'm sure.
3: Trying to keep my ass out of jail.
2: Why doesn't it sound like Jermier on those tapes?
1: I don't know. I recognize his voice. I know him.
2: The jury certainly didn't seem to believe that.
1: Jermier testified for a few minutes during the trial. By the time the recordings were played, he had already testified. I don't know whether or not they could remember his voice from then when he testified to later on.
2: Look,
1: but it's him.
2: I don't know Jermier, but the voice on the tapes does not sound to me like him.
1: It's him. That's all I can tell you. It's him. I don't know who else would be calling me nonstop, threatening to kill me, threatening to kill my children.
2: Well, the allegation is that nobody did and you faked all of that.
1: How could I fake a phone call?
2: Well, you get some friend of yours.
1: I just don't know.
2: You get some friend of yours to call you from another phone.
1: And put my family through all of that? This wasn't just me. It was my children, my mother.
0: As for Shannon's story about the sexual assault outside her mother's house, she insists the police investigation wasn't done properly and that the rape really happened.
2: Why wouldn't Jermier's DNA be found?
1: He's a police officer. He made sure that his DNA would not be found.
2: His cell phone records put him on the phone at the time that you say this assault was going on.
1: And I don't believe that he was ever talking to anyone on the phone. I know where he was that night.
5: Prosecutor David Sachs says the rape allegation was thoroughly investigated and Jermier was cleared. Sachs also says Shannon could have taken a plea deal that might have gotten her out of prison as soon as the year 2020. Her sentence now is life without parole. She has exhausted her appeals. Her family still believes Shannon is innocent and hopes to find an independent expert who will confirm it was Jermier's voice on those tapes. But the odds are that Shannon will die in prison after years, maybe decades, to ponder what happened on that chilly morning when Danita Smith was murdered.
1: Could I have done things differently? Absolutely. I made the decision to go with him at the risk of him hurting my family. I don't regret that decision at all because it may have saved my children's lives. And I just wish that he would tell the truth. That's it. He created this situation and it's completely his fault. But I didn't kill her. I didn't. And I've lost my life too.
0: At Shannon's sentencing in 2010, Danita's mom, Sharon, was allowed to speak. And all that rage, sorrow, and pain just came pouring out.
6: I hope you rot in hell. Because you took something from me.
7: The one thing that I said, and I have since regretted, and I never should have said it, is that I hope you rot in hell.
2: I don't think there's a person who's going to watch this who doesn't think that's completely understandable.
7: Being the God-fearing woman that I am, I know that was wrong. And if I ever get the opportunity to talk to her, I will apologize to her for that.
0: In fact, Sharon had something even more remarkable to say to Shannon.
7: I do forgive her.
2: How do you do that?
7: I have to forgive her. Because I want God to forgive me for whatever sins that I may do.

0: Jermier Stroud was never charged in the case. But the trial judge did say it was Jermier's behavior that created a perfect storm of events, bringing victim and killer together. Jermier declined our request for an interview, but in a statement, he denied any involvement in Danita's murder and all the allegations that Shannon Crawley has made against him. Investigators say Jermier fully cooperated and was completely exonerated.
1: He didn't ask, pay, coerce anyone to do this. He didn't pull any trigger.
2: And he didn't know it was going to happen?
1: He didn't know it was going to happen. At the end, it comes down to the person who pulls that trigger.
0: On the campus of North Carolina Central University, they still remember Danita Smith. In the journalism department where she made such an impact, the school newspaper office has been named in her honor.
3: She's touched so many lives from people who used to go to school with her, and they say, you know, I still think about Danita, or I owe that to Danita. That was part of her legacy. That's the essence of her.
0: Who knows what Danita Smith would have become, the dream she would have fulfilled, the career and family she would have had. Her mother, Sharon, is slowly making peace with all of that.
4: Danita wouldn't want me to be bitter or sad. Danita's with me spiritually. I don't have to worry about Shannon. I don't have to worry about Jameer. Because when I lay down at night, love you, I get a peaceful sleep. I don't know if they do.
5: That's all for now. I'm Lester Holt. Thanks for joining us.
6: I can't even believe she would meet someone at a park at 3 a.m. I think she knew the second she got in his car that something was wrong.
7: A college student disappears.
8: I'd like to have a wellness check done on my daughter.
7: A secret life uncovered.
9: She was on a dating site looking for sugar daddies.
10: Going into it blindly is not something I would recommend.
7: Chilling details revealed.
11: Is this guy dodging us?
12: He kind of selected her as his victim.
9: Correct. Towards the bottom of the dig site, there was a damaged iPhone.
11: Looked like maybe clothing. It was just a sinking feeling, really.
6: I just replay this one night I had with her, and I just want to grab her and say, don't do it. Don't go.
5: A young woman alone in the dark with no idea what was waiting there. I'm Lester Holt, and this is Dateline.
7: Here's Keith Morrison with The Waiting Car.
13: Our minds have a curious way of deceiving us. We sense something off, something wrong, even terrible. And yet something in the brain wants to believe the worst didn't happen. Kennedy Stoner knows that feeling well.
6: I was kind of pushing away from my gut instinct. I'm not really sure why. I never imagined this ever happening to one of my friends.
13: I wouldn't think you'd want to imagine it, right?
6: No, or anyone that I know, or so my mind didn't go there.
13: So she told herself it would be fine as she reached out from her home here in Salt Lake City, Utah. Messages to her friend, Mackenzie Lewick.
6: I saw that she wasn't opening my Snapchats, and I had texted her, and I didn't get a text back, and this is stupid, but I was kind of wondering if she was mad at me for something.
13: The mind wants a simple explanation. After all, she knew her best friend was grieving. Mackenzie's grandmother had recently passed away in California.
6: I know she was heartbroken over that, and so was the rest of her family because they're all very close.
12: And she went to the funeral.
6: She did. She left Utah. She went to the funeral. So I was thinking maybe she just, like, took a few days off social media or something.
13: Mackenzie's parents, though, hadn't heard from her either. After 3 days of escalating fear, Mackenzie's dad made that most dreadful phone call to the Salt Lake City Police Department.
8: Yeah, I'd like to get, if possible, have a wellness check gun on my daughter, and I've been trying to get a hold of her, and her phone just tends to go to voicemail. I was just wondering if I could have somebody maybe go by her house and check on her.
13: The story Mackenzie's dad told was this. On the night of Sunday, June 16th, 2019, Mackenzie had boarded a flight from Los Angeles back to Utah, arriving in Salt Lake City around 1:35 a.m. Monday. At 2:01 a.m., she texted her mom to say she landed safely. After that, 3 days of silence. Two patrol officers went straight away to Mackenzie's townhouse. Her car was in the driveway. That was a good sign. Repeated knocks at the door, however, went unanswered. Peering through a window, the officer saw nothing. Not a soul around. They called Mackenzie's dad to report the news. And next, the officers phoned Mackenzie's friends, boss, and professors. None of them had seen her. All reasons why, by the end of this unsettling day, Mackenzie's case was referred to a place that sounded very serious indeed. The Salt Lake City Police Department's Homicide Squad.
2: We get a lot of missing persons cases in Salt Lake City.
13: Lieutenant Todd Mitchell was the unit's chief detective.
2: So I try my best to sift through those and find the ones that kind of raise the hair on the back of your neck, for lack of a better term, and this raised the hair on the back of my neck. So that's why I decided, yeah, we need to take action now and at least start an initial investigation into it.
13: Truth be told, most reports are easily resolved. The missing person may have simply lost their phone or just decided to take a break from some family drama. But that didn't appear to be the case with Mackenzie. The relationship she had with her mom and dad would be the envy of most parents.
9: They were always contacting each other. They'd send little silly texts back and forth on a daily basis.
13: Detectives Nate Wiley and Tiffany Sayes led the missing persons investigation, even though their specialty was murder.
11: I mean, in a usual homicide investigation, we start, there's a dead body, we're starting with something, we have a victim, and we're moving backwards. In this case, we started with nothing.
13: First action Sayes and Wiley took was to pull the Salt Lake City Airport surveillance camera footage from the night of Mackenzie's disappearance. And sure enough, there she was.
9: So it was nothing out of the ordinary. We were able to see her come off the terminal, and we followed her all the way down to the baggage claim to where she picked up her luggage.
14: Seemed perfectly normal, fine, casual?
9: Yes, nothing out of the ordinary that we could see at all.
13: The last clip shows Mackenzie, like so many other passengers, casually getting into a car outside baggage claim. But the identity of the driver? A mystery. News of this police investigation quickly spread among Mackenzie's friends.
6: The second that I heard about that, my stomach dropped.
13: So Kennedy launched her own investigation.
6: I went on Facebook. I dropped pictures of us together, and I said, she's missing. Like, if you know anything, reach out to me, reach out to the police.
15: I thought she was still in California until I saw Kennedy's message on Facebook.
13: Ashley Fine, another of Mackenzie's college friends, put up her own Facebook post.
15: And I tagged her in it. And because I tagged her Facebook, some of her other family members reached out to me immediately.
16: What family members?
15: Some of her distant cousins.
16: Okay.
15: One who lives here in Utah. And we started talking and messaging. And I said, you know, I have a feeling that she took a Lyft share. I feel really strong that she did that.
16: So you're worried that maybe something happened?
15: Definitely.
16: In that car?
15: Definitely.
13: On their own, Ashley and his cousin called Lyft and Uber to see if either one of them had picked up Mackenzie at the airport.
15: And that's really when this began, because somehow they let it slip, Lyft did, that she got in a Lyft that night.
16: What did you do at that point?
15: We contacted law enforcement about the Lyft.
13: A big break for Sayes and Wiley, because it gave them probable cause to serve Lyft with a search warrant.
9: And find out where her destination was, where she was dropped off, what time she was picked up.
16: Where did she go?
9: So we were able to get the destination from the airport all the way up to a North Salt Lake address. and she was dropped off at Hatch Park up in North Salt Lake just before 3 a.m.
17: A park? At 3 a.m.? Why would Mackenzie come here? And just as important, why would a driver leave a young woman alone, burdened with luggage, at a park in the middle of the night? Who would do such a thing? It was Detective Say's job to track down the driver, who, she discovered, was not so easy to find.
11: We were like, is this guy dodging us?
5: Coming up, Mackenzie's friends have a terrifying theory about why she's missing.
15: I assumed that the Lyft driver abducted her.
5: And here's one reason why.
9: Her last text message that we recovered was at 2:58 prior to her arriving at the Hatch Park location. And that was the last activity ever we had on her phone.
5: When Dateline continues.
17: Before Mackenzie Lueg disappeared in June 2019, a disturbing story had gone national. Several stories, actually, about women being assaulted while using Lyft or Uber.
18: At least 14 women have now filed a lawsuit against the rideshare giant.
17: And perhaps no surprise, Mackenzie's friend Ashley Fine imagined something like that, or worse.
15: I assumed that the Lyft driver abducted her, or maybe they were in a car accident and heard their car driven off the road.
17: The detectives thought that was a possibility, too. So they wanted very much to find that elusive Lyft driver who gave Mackenzie a ride the night she vanished.
11: We wanted to know if he was, in fact, going to be a suspect or not.
17: He was, though, nowhere to be found. Just as odd, Mackenzie's phone, the detectives learned, was turned off just as her Lyft ride came to an end.
9: Her last text message that we recovered was at 2:58 prior to her arriving at the Hatch Park location. Mm-hmm. And that was the last activity ever we had on her phone.
17: On the morning of Saturday, June 22nd, 6 days after Mackenzie went missing, Detective Tiffany Says finally tracked down Mackenzie's Lyft driver.
11: He says there wasn't a lot of conversation going on in the car. He did recall her being on her phone, but he didn't know who she was talking to.
14: Was he fully cooperative? Did he seem...
11: Oh, yes, definitely.
14: Like he wanted to help you?
11: He did. He didn't seem like he had anything to do with this at all.
17: Because he had an alibi. A very good one, actually. As soon as he dropped Mackenzie off, surveillance footage at a nearby intersection captured him leaving to pick up another fare. The date, time, and location all confirmed by the tracking software on his Lyft app.
9: And he continued that through the night. And so...
14: So I mean, you could eliminate him pretty easily based on the fact he was elsewhere.
9: Very quickly, yes.
19: She was smiling. She was in good spirits.
17: Mackenzie's Lyft driver, Heath Canada, told police and later us he remembered the weird drop-off location. Even Mackenzie commented on that, he said.
19: Saying how it was odd to be dropped off in the middle of the night at a park.
17: Canada, though, said he wasn't too worried because someone with a car was there waiting for Mackenzie.
19: I unloaded her luggage, said goodbye, and drove away.
17: So who was that someone in the waiting car? The detectives were hoping they could identify him or her through Mackenzie's phone records. And she had been texting a number with a 206 area code right up to the point her phone went dead.
9: So we were able to actually take that number and run it through our little databases, and it came back as absolutely nothing. Didn't come back to anybody.
17: Had to be some type of burner phone, they thought.
14: So whoever that was did not want anyone to know, anyone in any official capacity to know who it was.
9: Yeah, it was pretty obvious at that point.
17: But according to the Lyft driver, whoever met Mackenzie at the park made no effort to conceal their identity from her. To the contrary.
19: They seemed to know each other really well, because I think all I heard was, how are you doing, how are your trip, just kind of basic greetings. The situation seemed very safe. She obviously knew the person that she was getting in, into the car with.
17: That Mackenzie had caught a ride with someone she knew was both good and bad news. The good news, of course, was it meant maybe Mackenzie just went off with a friend somewhere. The bad news? Because there was now no proof of a crime, the detectives had lost their power to get any additional search warrants.
9: We had lost our, what we call probable cause, that a crime had been committed. And so,
14: just like that. Because
9: just like
14: this
9: that.
14: Supposedly, just because of what the Lyft driver said, suddenly you can't be getting warrants for things.
9: Correct. And so that was a hard part, and it really slowed down the investigation at that point because we didn't have a crime to attach to it. It was still now just a missing persons investigation.
17: Without a warrant, the detectives were blocked from getting detailed phone records, which theoretically would have shown who Mackenzie was texting. So who was this friend Mackenzie met at the park? And where did they go?
7: Coming up, one place Mackenzie wasn't missing was on social media.
9: Different people saying, hey, I'm looking at her site right now, it's showing that she's actively online.
7: Her bank account was active too.
9: So we're hopeful that there would be further transactions on there so that we could find her.
7: When

0: so many questions. Why did Mackenzie go to a park 8 miles from home at 3 a.m. no less? Who did she meet? It made no sense, thought her friend Ashley Fine.
1: I can't even believe she would meet someone at a park at 3 a.m. It's just so unlike her.
2: It is?
1: So unlike her.
0: Because Mackenzie, like most of her sorority sisters, had talked a lot about safety.
1: I mean, I've been out with her a lot of times, yeah. And she's always been extremely safe. She's texted me after going out at night and said, "Hey, did you make it home? Are you okay?"
2: You would exchange things just to keep each other safe?
1: Mm-hmm, yes.
0: Ashley had met Mackenzie almost 4 years earlier.
1: She was a little bit shyer than people would think she would be, but once you got to know her, she had a big personality. She could make anyone laugh.
0: Kennedy Stoner also met Mackenzie in college.
3: Her family doesn't live here, so she was all on her own here. So she had a job, she was going to school. She was like checking off everything that a responsible adult would have on their checklist, I guess.
0: Mackenzie grew up near Los Angeles, El Segundo, California. And she was raised in the Church of Latter-day Saints. But when she came to the University of Utah to study kinesiology, according to Ashley, Mackenzie didn't exactly remain devout.
1: I know she was registered here at a ward in Salt Lake City, but I heard that she was never active, and that makes sense to me because I think she wanted to find her own path.
2: You saw her changing in recent times, didn't you? In what ways?
1: I think she was trying to almost gain confidence and security in herself. She'd always write herself like notes saying how she wanted to feel more confident, because I think she realized she was really shy and she wanted to be more outgoing and meet people. And she wanted to explore dating, and it might not be how everyone else thinks that dating should be.
0: What Ashley is getting at is that Mackenzie was active on dating sites. So much so that by Saturday, June the 22nd, the sixth day after Mackenzie's disappearance, detectives had received several phone calls from some of the men Mackenzie met online, mainly to say they had nothing to do with her disappearance.
4: I mean, nowadays, that's how people meet people. So while it was of significance because it gave us, you know, one more thing to look at, it wasn't this, you know, big, huge red flag either.
0: So was Mackenzie off on a lark with a guy she met online? A hookup she wanted to keep secret from her devoutly religious parents? Well, that certainly seemed far more likely than some sort of kidnapping scenario.
5: She could have gone camping or gone with a friend where they would lose cell service and it wouldn't be out of the ordinary.
0: But once they did some checking around, that camping idea seemed a lot less likely. Why? Standard procedure, they looked up airline flight records and discovered Mackenzie had been booked on a flight out of town to Las Vegas. So maybe she was there. And meanwhile, the detectives began to see activity on her bank account and something else.
5: Different people stating, "Hey, I'm looking at her site right now. It's showing that she's actively online."
0: So maybe she was just fine, ignoring the fuss, or zoned out and entirely unaware of it.
5: And so we were hopeful.
2: Sure.
5: Because when people go missing, even if it's on their own accord, they're still going to be making transactions or paying for stuff. And so we were hopeful that there would be further transactions on there so that we could find her.
0: Not far from the police station, Kennedy and Ashley hosted a rally to make sure everyone in Salt Lake City knew to be looking for Mackenzie.
6: "Hey guys, this girl's missing and we're looking for her. She could be in danger. We think she's in danger."
0: But was she? On Sunday, June the 23rd, detectives learned Mackenzie had a flight booked for that very day, traveling from Las Vegas to Los Angeles to attend a friend's wedding.
7: And she wouldn't miss that. So we contacted LAPD and they had officers waiting for that flight to land.
0: They waited by the jetway for all the passengers to deplane. Mackenzie was not among them. Then they learned this. It wasn't Mackenzie who'd been logging into her social media accounts. That had been her friends.
5: that have obtained her email and password. And they weren't doing it to try to ruin things or anything. They were trying to go on there to monitor the sites as well to see if any information could come up.
0: And the activity on Mackenzie's bank account?
5: It was the Lyft transaction on the 17th and then an automatic payroll deposit from her work.
0: And then the detectives got a tip from this guy, who, just maybe, could bring all those blurry details into sharp focus.
8: Coming up.
9: I got on the computer, and within an hour, 2 hours, I'd found her profile.
8: The world of sugar babies.
10: I think we're living in a culture where it's much more accepted and embraced for women to be upfront about what they need and want.
8: Did Mackenzie know what she was getting into?
11: A lot of people who go into it are, like, seriously so blind to, like, the whole reality of what it is.
8: When Dateline continues.
0: It was a few weeks before Mackenzie Lewick vanished. A chance meeting at a bar with this man, Rob Joseph.
9: She just seemed like a very bright, bubbly girl, friendly.
0: They talked for more than an hour, said Rob. Or she did, while he listened. Rob is an ex-Salt Lake City cop, private eye now, which, of course, he told her.
9: If you mention you're an ex-cop and you're a PI, everybody all of a sudden wants to tell you their dark secrets, you know, or risky behaviors.
12: Is that what happens? Is that how people react, truly?
9: Oh, yeah. You'd be surprised that people just want to tell you things that you don't want to hear.
0: Anyway, he only saw Mackenzie that one time, he said. Didn't get her phone number, and...
9: And I didn't offer my number. I generally don't give out my number.
0: And that was that, he said. He didn't expect to see her again. But just 3 weeks later, Mackenzie was missing. And Rob said the friend who was with him at the bar that night made the connection.
9: He just mentioned to me casually, hey, you know, that girl we met at the bar, that's the girl that went missing.
0: Of course, Rob remembered the friendly college student and the secret she revealed to him that night.
9: I don't know whether she was seeking approval or just advice or recommendations.
12: And, how'd she put it?
9: She just said she was on a dating site and looking for sugar daddies, and I asked her which one, and she said seeking arrangements.
0: Seeking Arrangement, a website designed to connect young women with prosperous older men. Rob knew a lot about dating sites. He's a PI, remember, and he figured if Mackenzie was missing, that just might have something to do with it.
9: I went straight home, got on the computer, and got onto Seeking Arrangements, and within an hour, 2 hours, I had found her profile.
0: There she was, Beach Baby 96.
9: What was interesting about her profile was it was just very authentic and honest. She wasn't really hiding who she was. She was pretty specific about, you know, she's a 23-year-old grad student at the U, studying kinesiology, California girl, you know, likes to drink wine, likes to go out, likes to travel, looking for somebody to, you know, do that with.
12: A little more PG than some of them, maybe?
9: Yeah.
0: Soon as he found it, he sent a screen grab of Mackenzie's profile to the Salt Lake City Police Department.
4: This was definitely another avenue that we had to look at and, you know, track down anybody that might have been in contact with her.
0: Mackenzie, it appeared, had compartmentalized information about her life. The plane ticket to Las Vegas, for instance, had been paid for by a man she met through Seeking Arrangement. And a $300 deposit to one of Mackenzie's bank accounts?
5: That was from one of her other dates that she had been on that she'd received a payment from. And that was prior to her going over to her grandmother's funeral.
0: Her friend, Ashley, said she didn't have a clue.
1: I didn't know anything about her being on that site.
8: She didn't talk about it. It wasn't like a subject of conversation.
1: Not with me.
0: Mackenzie's friend, Kennedy, wanted to avoid the subject altogether. But she acknowledged that Seeking Arrangement is well known on campus.
1: The site is not unfamiliar to a lot of women in college.
8: Everybody knows about it.
1: Everybody knows of this site.
0: Seeking Arrangement was founded in 2006 by a self-proclaimed nerd and MIT grad named Brandon Wade. He declined our interview request, but in this 2016 Today Show story, Wade said he came up with the idea as a way to meet young women.
13: The average sugar baby is roughly 27 years old. 50% of them are college students. They are ambitious, they're beautiful, and they're on the website because they want to find somebody who's successful, who's going to actually help them or spoil them.
10: I think we're living in a culture where it's much more accepted and embraced for women to be upfront about what they need and want.
0: Journalist Mariella Mostov writes about sex and culture and sees sugaring as a form of female empowerment.
10: And to hold power in a way that's open, that is less stigmatized than it has been in the past.
2: Mm-hmm. So they would see this as holding power?
10: I see it as very powerful, yes.
2: Explain that a little bit.
10: Anytime you go into a relationship of any kind saying, this is what I need, and if you can't give me this, I'm going to move on, is a powerful thing to say.
0: There is some debate about this, whether it actually empowers young women or exploits the innocent.
11: I mean, a lot of people who go into it are, like, seriously so blind to, like, the whole reality of what it is, you know?
0: Like Mackenzie, Tasia Larkin from Salt Lake City had a seeking arrangement profile. But unlike Mackenzie, Tasia told us she was anything but a newbie when we spoke to her in 2019. At the time, the 20-something had been with a sugar daddy for 6 months. He was 63.
2: Do you mind telling me how much he pays you?
11: My allowance is $1,200 a month.
0: Tasia told us it took her a long time to find an arrangement.
11: You have to fish through all of those guys who, like, literally, they're like, let's meet up at a hotel, have sex, and I'll give you money. And I'm like, that's a prostitute.
0: Shades of gray can be confusing for anybody, said Tasia, let alone a novice on seeking arrangement.
11: I've seen girls who have had sugar daddies. They're not even the same person after it.
2: Did you read Mackenzie's profile?
11: Yes, I did.
2: She came from a very sheltered sort of upbringing. Would that have made it more dangerous for her?
11: Oh, most definitely.
2: Yeah.
11: Going into it blindly is not something I would recommend.
2: No.
11: Like, at all.
14: Welcome to Let's Talk Sugar. This episode is all about getting ready for your sugar date.
0: Seeking Arrangement does make what they call Let's Talk Sugar videos that offer up advice to novice sugar babies, giving tips on everything from how to ask for an allowance to what to pack in your purse. Perfume, they say. And pepper spray.
15: Not that you'll need it on your date, but going out looking hot is always a risk.
0: Did Mackenzie watch the videos? We don't know. But one of her decisions, said Tasia, betrayed her lack of experience.
11: Why would you meet in the middle of the night in a park?
0: And there was something else. Whether Mackenzie did it, or the person she met, we don't know. But remember, right after the Lyft driver dropped her off at the park, someone turned off Mackenzie's cell phone, which happens to be contrary to seeking arrangement's most important rule.
15: You never want to get stuck phoneless. That's your lifeline.
16: Coming up,
5: we've got an IP address that comes back to his residence.
16: Tracking text messages.
5: He said, well, I have an open Wi-Fi because I run an Airbnb business. And so it could be anybody from here.
2: Did he run an Airbnb business?
16: And a tip from a concerned neighbor.
4: She described it as just being a really offensively smoky and very odorous

0: Detectives in Salt Lake City were trying to find out if Mackenzie Lueck's disappearance was voluntary or not. Remember the flight she was supposed to be on to Los Angeles? They found out it had been paid for by a sugar daddy. But remember, Mackenzie wasn't on that flight. And they found out she wasn't on the one to Vegas either.
1: It was at that point that we were able to say, okay, we've got enough here that we can build our probable cause back up and really kick in and start serving some search warrants again.
0: And off the detectives went in search of the mystery person Mackenzie was texting the night she vanished.
1: With a 206 area code. Conversations going well before she left LA to all the way to where she ended up in Hatch Park.
0: That digital trail eventually led them to a Wi-Fi router at this Salt Lake City house, owned by a man named Ayula Ajayi, AJ, ex-National Guard, successful tech worker, part-time model. Police knocked on AJ's door, talked with him, and found he was friendly, helpful. Sure, he said he had girlfriends, but Mackenzie? They showed him a photo, and he
1: told them he'd never seen that lady before.
0: So, why then, the police asked, did Mackenzie get texts routed through AJ's home Wi-Fi system?
1: He said, well, I have an open Wi-Fi because I run an Airbnb business. And so it could be anybody from here.
2: Did he run an Airbnb business?
1: He did. He rented out the 2 bedrooms down in his basement for Airbnb.
0: They looked around, saw nothing amiss, and left. And then, that same evening, AJ stopped by the police station to say he'd discovered something. Turned out he had texted with Mackenzie Lueck the night she disappeared. He'd forgotten, he said, because Mackenzie was the one who reached out to him without identifying herself. Maybe, he said, she'd seen his seeking arrangement profile.
3: So, I think that's how she met on my profile.
4: So she just texted your number?
3: Yeah.
0: Said he had no idea who it was.
4: So you're still saying that's the only text, that's the only messages you got from her, right?
3: That I can remember. So, but for her to just send me a question mark, so there's a possibility that I've talked to her in the past.
0: But she blew him off, he said, ghosted him, so he forgot all about her. But he told that story with so much confidence. Too much, maybe?
1: We had 2 different things now. We've got an IP address that comes back to his residence, and now we know that he solely had contact with her.
0: Except there was no proof Mackenzie had been abducted by AJ or anyone else, for that matter. So he was free to leave. But before doing so, he gave the detectives his cell phone number, just in case they needed to get hold of him. A cell number actually registered in his name. Remember, police didn't have that before. They just had that bogus 206 number used by the texting app. So now, with AJ's personal cell number, they could get a search warrant for his call records and tracking data. And 2 days later...
1: we got the confirmation back from the FBI that Mackenzie's records were showing her going from the airport to Hatch Park, and AJ's records were showing going from his residence and also meeting up at Hatch Park at the exact same time.
0: And that was enough to get a warrant to search AJ's home, where investigators noticed a mattress was missing from the bedroom, and there was a strong smell of bleach. They also spoke with a concerned neighbor, her face blurred in this police video, who wanted the police to know that AJ, the week before, had started an illegal backyard trash fire.
5: And she described it as just being a really offensively smoky and very, very odorous.
0: Debris even flew into the neighbor's yard.
5: It looked like maybe they were clothing. Pieces of, like, maybe fake leather, vinyl, something. We weren't sure what it was.
2: What was it like for you when this discovery was made?
5: I don't even know how to describe it. I mean, it was just a sinking feeling, really. I mean, it's like we want to know what happened, but we also don't want to know what happened. Because if it's what we think happened, then we don't want to know that happened, if that makes sense.
6: Coming up.
1: That was probably the hardest part in the investigation, is watching him walk out the door that night.
6: Hard for detectives, but it gave Mackenzie's friends reason to hope. maybe Kenzie was still alive and he was hiding her because the police let him go.
7: When Dateline K

0: Police looking for Mackenzie Lewick had heard a disturbing story from a neighbor who said Ayula Ajayi had set a suspicious fire. The neighbor had found debris in her backyard. So they looked in AJ's backyard and found something else disturbing. A freshly dug patch of soil. They called in a cadaver dog, which gave the unmistakable signal, human remains. AJ, who'd been calmly watching it all from his driveway, was taken into custody.
1: We have him 1082.
0: A team from the crime lab spent the night digging up the backyard.
2: They found more burnt clothing, purses or backpacks, and then down towards the bottom of the dig site, there was a very burnt and damaged iPhone, and the medical examiner identified human tissue.
0: Just fragments, mind you. They couldn't be certain who or even what they had exactly.
2: We had these tissue samples or pieces, and so in order to charge somebody or arrest them, that needed to be confirmed, and we knew that was going to take time.
0: So, without solid proof a murder had been committed, they once again, reluctantly, let AJ go.
2: That was probably the hardest part in the investigation, is watching him walk out the door that night.
0: Mackenzie's friends heard he was released, and they took it as a sign of hope.
3: That maybe Kenzie was still alive and he was hiding her, because the police let him go the next day.
0: Then at daybreak, detectives got a call from the state crime lab about the remains found in the backyard.
2: They were able to identify that as being consistent with Mackenzie.
0: The SWAT team took AJ into custody, and police called a press conference to announce his arrest.
4: We are filing charges of aggravated murder in the homicide of Mackenzie Lewick.
0: Kennedy was watching on her cell phone.
3: I almost blacked out or something. I dropped my purse, my phone, and I dropped to the ground on the street, and I was just bawling. I just couldn't even believe it. I still can't believe it.
0: But the detective's work was not done. Although they'd found human tissue in the fire pit and linked it to Mackenzie, they had not found her body. So the investigation continued. And once again, AJ's personal cell phone gave him away.
5: So that's my phone number?
0: Remember when he first spoke to police about Mackenzie? Well, the very next day his cell phone pinged its way up into these mountains.
2: About 2 hours north of here, up to Logan City, and then goes partially up to the canyon, and then returns back to Salt Lake City a couple hours later. So that was odd to us.
0: Had he, a nervous killer, exhumed her body from that backyard fire pit to rebury her up here? They set off to search Logan Canyon.
2: And it took us a better part of the day until we found her.
6: That's got to be another tough part of your job.
2: It was horrific. It was a sight that none of us wanted to see.
0: The search for Mackenzie was over. But the investigation was not. In the weeks following, a woman came forward to say she'd been sexually assaulted by AJ a year earlier.
2: At AJ's residence, the same residence where Mackenzie was killed.
0: She said she met him through a dating app, a religious one. AJ was charged with aggravated kidnapping and forcible sexual abuse in that case. The evidence was tightening around him. The evidence of what he did to Mackenzie was growing. And finally, October 7th, 2020, Ayula Ajayi pleaded guilty to murdering Mackenzie Lewick. And as part of his plea deal, he admitted he thought about killing Mackenzie, and then he planned the killing of Mackenzie. A thoroughly premeditated murder.
2: That he knew that he was going to murder Mackenzie before she even touched down at the airport.
6: He kind of selected her as his victim.
2: Correct.
6: Was there any explanation at all of what his motivation was to do that?
2: None. He never offered any reasoning of why or even how.
0: Ajayi also pleaded guilty to sexually abusing his first victim. He was sentenced to life without parole. Oh, and one more thing, said the detectives. He was active on the Seeking Arrangement site right up until he was arrested.
2: Even after we had made contact with him, he was still on that page, still trying to get a date.
5: We don't know why. You know, some selfish jerk used his position on a dating website to somehow ensnare this bright, pretty woman. And for what?
2: I mean, you look at his profile pages on these sites and he comes across as a gentleman, somebody that he truly isn't. And that's the whole cautionary tale, is you never know, are they actually who they really say they are?
0: Always, she'd been surrounded by people who loved her, worried about her, cared about her. Mackenzie Lueck was an innocent, setting out, if only for a moment, to explore new possibilities. Unaware that in the world she was entering, the innocent can also be prey.
7: That's all for now. I'm Lester Holt. Thanks for joining us.
8: We're agonizing for these last 2 years. Initially, it was panic, and then it turned into torment. I was concerned that she was hurt somewhere. I felt so helpless.
7: Kelly Bordeaux was always there for others.
8: She liked to help people that needed help.
7: There for her friends. There for her country.
9: This was a good fit for her, the Army.
8: She wanted to be an officer.
7: Her personal life was a little more complicated. She was estranged from her husband.
9: Were they talking divorce?
10: Kelly was. Mike was.
7: Had a new boyfriend.
11: She's pretty fun. She's easy to talk to.
7: And lately, she seemed to have an admirer.
9: Did he ask Kelly for her phone number?
11: Yeah.
7: When she suddenly vanished, hundreds joined the search, including this perfect stranger.
10: I said, I'd like to see if I could solve this.
7: He was suspicious about one of the men in Kelly's life.
10: It's like, dude, I can tell you're lying.
7: But getting the truth wouldn't be easy.
10: I had to get into his mind, see what he was about.
12: What you were involved in was psychological warfare.
10: Mm-hmm. He knows where she's at.
7: After a young soldier's mysterious disappearance, one man's personal battle to find her.
12: Do you think he's finally going to reveal to you?
10: Oh, I know he is.
7: I'm Lester Holt, and this is Dateline. Here's Andrea Canning with Deep in the Woods.
13: It's closed now. Just a decrepit old shack with only the weeds for company. The good times are long gone. Back when it was a watering hole for some of the soldiers based at nearby Fort Bragg. Famous for billiards, beer, and karaoke, it was once a popular little pub called Froggy Bottoms. And it was where Private First Class Kelly Bordeaux planned to unwind one Friday night back in April 2012. Friday the 13th. Kelly was just 23, a mere 5'1", and barely 100 pounds, but she could hold her own with anybody.
14: Girl power indeed.
13: To her older siblings, Matt and Olivia, Kelly was always the perfect combination of tough and sweet.
8: Bouncy, bubbly, happy, and just trying to have a good time.
15: I think she was always working to get better. She had a driven personality.
13: Kelly also had a big heart. She was warm and generous, always putting others first.
8: She liked to help people that she saw needed help. She wanted them to be better because she could help them to be better. Hey, come
13: on, come on, come on. Kelly grew up in Florida and enlisted in the Army when she was 22.
14: You just wait till I see you. I'm not playing with you at all.
13: After basic training, the Army sent her to Fayetteville, North Carolina. At Fort Bragg, Kelly trained as an Army medic, one of the most demanding jobs in the military.
15: I think it gave her an opportunity to do something better with her life, and she wanted to help people.
12: And what was it about being an Army medic? That's an intense job.
8: It was
16: something that would push her to her limits. I want to make a career out of it. I want to do my 20 years. She's like, I really want, you know, this to be something.
17: So she would have possibly made a life out of the military.
16: Yeah, oh, yeah. That was the plan.
13: Kelly's professional life was on track, but her personal life was complicated. Kelly had a husband named Mike Bordeaux. They got married in 2010 before she joined the service, but later separated. After some time apart, the couple decided to give it another shot. So when the Army sent Kelly to North Carolina, she asked Mike to come with her.
17: Why did Kelly want to save the marriage?
16: I think she didn't want to see it as a failure. She said, I'm going to give it 3 months where I devote. I am going to make this work.
13: But Kelly couldn't make it work. Despite her efforts, the marriage was on the rocks.
16: She bought him a one-way plane ticket to Florida, and he left.
17: And did she actually use the word divorce?
16: I remember in the text messages very clear, like, listen, Mike, I've done everything I can for the last 3 months to try to make this work. I can't do this anymore. Like, this is it.
13: During her initial separation from Mike, Kelly started seeing someone else. A guy from her hometown of St. Cloud, Florida, named Justin Thompson.
11: She was just fun. She's easy to talk to. She's just always laughing and loving. She never meant anything wrong to anybody.
17: Kelly had an act for making people happy.
11: Mm-hmm. She was inviting to everyone. If you were there, you're part of the party.
13: When Kelly tried to save her troubled marriage, Justin says he gave her space. But when Mike ultimately moved out, Kelly asked Justin to move in.
17: Were you in love with Kelly?
11: Yeah, we were in love. I don't want to be like we were going to get married and have kids, because I don't know what was going to happen. But I know that was our intentions, is to further our relationship.
17: Was home wherever Kelly was?
11: Yeah.
13: In early April of 2012, Justin visited Fayetteville to get acquainted with his future home. The couple also hit Froggy Bottoms. Then Justin returned to Florida. He'd be back in 2 weeks, this time for good. Meanwhile, that Friday the 13th, Kelly decided to go to the bar alone. She texted her sister Olivia before she left that night and sent this selfie.
17: Did she say if she was going with anybody?
16: No. She's like, I'm going to go sing karaoke and just not think about work, not think about Mike. Just kind of trying to get away from all that and relax.
13: Kelly also texted Justin about her plans. Justin says he wasn't happy that Kelly had gone out alone in a new town she didn't know.
11: I didn't feel like her life was in danger. I just didn't feel like that was a good environment.
17: What wasn't a good environment?
11: The Fayetteville area. Her by herself, we don't know anybody there. So if something was to happen, nobody's going to call you to say, hey, Kelly hasn't came home in a while. Nobody knows anything.
13: But throughout

0: sent around 1:30 a.m. He says there was something strange about it.
1: The verbiage, the way she talks, it doesn't make sense. I made it home, I'm safe, I'll call you tomorrow. Why would you not be safe? Why would you text me, I made it home, I'm safe. Call me, I'll call you tomorrow. I'm like, that makes no sense.
2: Did you try calling her then?
1: Yeah.
2: And?
1: It was dead.
2: So what are you thinking?
1: It was bad. I knew it was bad.
3: What had happened to Kelly Bordeaux when we come back?
2: What were some of the scenarios that were running through your mind?
4: That somebody was holding her somewhere.
3: And then police turned their attention to Kelly's estranged husband.
2: Were they talking divorce?
5: Kelly was. Mike was.
3: When Dateline continues.
0: Saturday, the morning after. Kelly Bordeaux had been out of touch for hours. Her boyfriend, Justin Thompson, knew something was wrong. What was supposed to be a day off was now turning into a day of dread. Not a call, text, or tweet from her, he says.
1: I remember talking to my mom. I was like, I don't want to start a storm, but I'm really worried about it. Because I knew something bad happened.
2: Why did you jump to that conclusion so fast?
1: If you talk to somebody every day and then you can't get a hold of them, it's not good.
0: Saturday came and went. Still nothing from Kelly. So on Sunday, Justin, now frantic, phoned the Fayetteville Police Department, urging them to start searching.
1: Nobody would help me. I called them several times.
0: Police policy required a family member to call in and provide more personal details on Kelly before they could start searching. So the next day, Justin decided to call the Army base instead.
1: I asked him if they showed up, and I said, it's important. If she didn't show up, you need to go to her house. And then they got back on the phone and said she didn't show up.
0: Army investigators and Fayetteville police went to Kelly's apartment.
2: They got inside.
1: Mm-hmm.
2: No Kelly.
1: No Kelly.
2: Is that when everybody starts taking this
1: really
2: seriously?
1: Yeah, started a panic, yeah.
0: Word spread like wildfire as Fort Bragg called Kelly's estranged husband, Mike, who then phoned her sister, Olivia. Reliable Kelly had missed roll call and wasn't at home.
4: I was like, what the hell? So then I started Facebook messaging her, texting her, calling her like crazy. I started trying to find anybody that I knew that was in the Army with her. I'm like, have you seen her? Did you go out with her on Friday? And I was just trying everything.
0: Everything led to nothing. No leads, no clues, no Kelly.
2: What were some of the scenarios that were running through your mind?
4: Just that somebody was holding her somewhere, you know.
6: Kidnapping kind of thing.
4: Yeah, I thought that. I was more concerned that she was hurt somewhere and she wasn't able to get to us, so we have to get to her.
0: Olivia, Matt, and Mike immediately made plans to all meet in Fayetteville. By now, the Fayetteville PD was all over the case. One of the investigators assigned was veteran homicide detective Mike Ballard.
7: We knew this could be an endangered person.
2: Why the homicide unit when she's barely been missing?
7: Kelly Bordeaux was not a problem soldier. Always contacted her family, her friends, and then she just disappears off the face of the earth.
8: Breaking news in the case of Kelly Bordeaux, the Fort Bragg soldier missing since Saturday.
0: The disappearance of the beautiful young Army medic was now big news and covered extensively by local media, like NBC station WRAL-TV.
9: Right now, it's still a missing person case. There is a lot that is not known at this time.
0: Olivia and Mike arrived in Fayetteville, where they took a grim meeting at police headquarters.
2: What did you tell them?
7: That we were hoping for the best, but preparing for the worst, and they should do the same thing too.
4: I remember that at one point that the detectives were trying to take us back to talk to us more, and we were walking into a room, and it said homicide on the door. And I was like, I'm not going in there. And they were like, no, this is just the best room. And I was like, that's not happening. I was like, I'm not letting that thought in. I was like, I have to stay positive.
10: This is an out-of-character thing to happen to my sister. It's not something that it's not something she would do.
0: Olivia quickly became a mainstay on every media outlet in the area.
10: I just want my sister back, you know? I just want to talk to her.
0: Mike Bordeaux also went on camera to plead for his wife's return.
1: Please let her come home. Just let her come home.
0: The public, police, and military response was intense. It seemed like the whole town turned out to look for Kelly.
11: Most of us are military, prior military, or spouses, so
5: We are

0: very driven to find one of our own.
1: Search teams numbering in the hundreds combed the fields and thick forests surrounding Fayetteville.
2: I searched basically every day I was there, sun up to sundown for the most part. And then it's just searching, searching, searching.
3: This volunteer group started at Kelly's apartment, but just like police, their search turned up nothing.
1: Detectives were also combing through Kelly's background, her habits, and most importantly, her circle of family and friends.
4: Everybody's a suspect until we eliminate you.
5: You started with Mike Bordeaux?
4: Mike Bordeaux.
5: Kelly's estranged husband?
4: Right. And he told me during the interview that they were having some problems. And that's what threw me off when he would get on TV. There was no issues.
6: Me and her love each other very much. And I just appreciate everyone out here helping, looking for her.
4: He wasn't being consistent.
5: Were they talking divorce?
4: Kelly was. Mike wasn't.
5: Did you see that as a possible motive?
4: Yeah, we had to eliminate Mike Bordeaux.
1: Mike insisted he was in Florida when Kelly went missing in Fayetteville. Even so, police still considered him the primary person of interest.
7: Has her husband been questioned by detectives?
8: We've had conversation with Mr. Bordeaux.
1: Police also needed to have a conversation with Kelly's boyfriend, Justin Thompson. Little did they know that Justin had a huge new lead waiting for them about the night Kelly disappeared.
9: Coming up, a new possible suspect.
10: He is the last person that's seen with Kelly. That was very concerning to us.
9: Why something in his past would trigger even more alarm bells.
10: It certainly was a red flag.

0: police have just told us they have no new lead.
1: Nothing.
2: No lead.
3: Kelly Bordeaux.
4: Missing Fort Bragg soldier Kelly Bordeaux.
5: What happened to Kelly Bordeaux?
6: It was now national news. Suddenly, quiet, little Fayetteville was ground zero for a massive search for a missing Army medic.
7: Detectives say information in this case keeps pointing them to look in this area near where she was last seen.
6: Kelly Bordeaux had been missing some 72 hours. The chances of finding her were growing slimmer by the day.
8: Investigators have combed through just about every area here in Fayetteville, as well as in Cumberland County.
6: 600 miles away in Florida, Kelly's boyfriend, Justin Thompson, was talking to detectives, telling them he was home the weekend Kelly disappeared.
9: He was right where he said. We checked his phone. Everything checked out with Justin.
6: Justin told detectives something else, another name to check out. When he and Kelly visited Froggy Bottoms the week before she disappeared, they met a chatty guy who worked there named Nick Holbert.
10: He just started talking to us at that point. You get vibes from people sometimes. I can see you. He's weird.
6: But he says Kelly, being Kelly, asked Holbert if he wanted to join them for a game of pool. Holbert hung out with them until Justin and Kelly decided to head home for the night.
11: Did he ask Kelly for her phone number?
10: Yeah.
11: And?
10: She gave it to him because he worked there. So it's always good to have somebody that works at the bar as a friend.
6: That Friday the 13th, when Kelly decided to go back to the bar by herself, Justin told detectives she wasn't really alone. He said she arranged to get a ride from Nick Holbert.
10: I just said, just watch out. Be careful around him.
11: This guy really is stuck in your mind.
10: Yeah, he's weird. I don't know what she was doing.
11: Did you say maybe you shouldn't?
10: I said it.
11: Go?
10: I said it, but I wasn't adamant about it. I'm not going to tell her no 1,000 times on text message.
6: Kelly made it safely to the bar, where she texted Justin throughout the night. But then there was that last, rather odd text he received. Justin was sure Holbert had something to do with Kelly's disappearance and sent the text to cover his tracks.
10: She went out with this kid, and she was supposed to come home, and she didn't come home with that kid.
6: So detectives went to Froggy Bottoms, where they found Nick Holbert. They discovered he was down on his luck, living in the woods behind the bar. They searched his campsite and his car. Not one clue. Holbert also agreed to an interview at the police station, where he told detectives, yes, he picked up Kelly on Friday the 13th and later dropped her off at the entrance to her apartment complex.
12: Since Friday night, no contact with her whatsoever. You don't know where she's at. Well, what do you know about her?
13: Nothing, really. I've known her for, 6 hours altogether.
6: Holbert was fully cooperative, didn't duck one question.
12: If you knocked her down in the car, I need to know about that.
13: No, I did not.
12: Not even touched her.
13: No.
6: So they let him go. If Nick Holbert was a suspect, he certainly wasn't acting like one. He joined search teams looking for Kelly and even spoke on local TV expressing his concern.
14: She seemed like a really nice and cool person. And I mean, I hate that she's missing.
6: But Fayetteville police weren't buying Holbert's story. And now he too was a person of interest along with Kelly's husband, Mike Bordeaux. Remember, Mike said he was home in Florida when she went missing, which detectives needed to confirm.
9: Family put him there. Friday night, friends put him there. His alibi checked out.
6: So now, detectives and District Attorney Billy West zeroed in on the last person seen with Kelly.
15: Everything kept coming back to Nicholas Holbert is the prime suspect.
6: So investigators dug into Holbert's background and discovered something rather disturbing.
9: He was a registered sex offender and served time in a penitentiary for that.
15: It certainly was a red flag, the fact that he had a prior sex offense, and he is the last person that's seen with Kelly. That was very, very concerning to us.
6: The DA didn't have any evidence to arrest Holbert for Kelly's disappearance, but he did discover Holbert was violating the terms of his parole.
15: He was a prior sex offender, and he was not registered properly, and he was placed in jail.
16: Sex offender Nicholas Holbert.
6: Right where detectives wanted him. Now they could watch Holbert, see if he blabbed to a cellmate about what happened to Kelly. They also questioned him twice, even took him back to Froggy Bottoms to jog his memory. But Hulbert stuck to his same, though sometimes inconsistent, story.
11: You caught him in lies, but you couldn't crack him.
9: Exactly.
6: By now, Olivia and Matt had left Fayetteville and gone home.
1: I remember feeling defeated. We came up here thinking that something was going to happen, and it didn't.
2: I don't know. I felt like I didn't sleep for a couple weeks. It was just 24/7 thinking about what happened, what happened, what happened.
6: Detectives and the DA seemed so close to an answer. They even had their prime suspect in custody. But weeks passed, months. Hulbert stopped talking.
11: You couldn't arrest him.
9: We needed her body. We needed to find Kelly Bordeaux.
6: Little did police know it would take some 2 years to finally unravel the mystery. But they were about to get help. Help they never imagined. Deep in the forest, a secret investigation was underway. A man on a mission to bring Kelly home.
3: Coming up, why a perfect stranger cared so much about Kelly.
5: She needed to be found.
3: Who he believed had taken her, and his risky scheme to get the man to talk.
11: He buys that?
5: Hook, line, and sinker.
3: When Dateline continues.
6: Autumn 2012. Kelly Bordeaux had been missing for months. The searches continued, but were winding down, and so was hope. Privately, many around town felt Kelly would never be found. But in the forest outside Fayetteville, there was someone still secretly searching for her. No one knew, not police, not even Kelly's family. His name was David Marshburn. He didn't know Kelly, but had an intense interest in her case from the day she disappeared.
5: She was in the military. He just don't up and disappear. She was a young female. That's not right.
6: Marshburn is both a bounty hunter and private investigator. His specialty? Finding people, dead or alive.
5: I knew she wasn't alive, and then she needed to be found.
14: She seemed like a really nice...
6: Remember that TV interview Nick Hulbert did? Marshburn saw it too.
5: When I'm watching him, it's like, dude, I can tell you're lying. He did it. He knows where she's at. He killed her.
6: And Marshburn was also convinced he could find Kelly Bordeaux. Operating on his own time and own dime, Marshburn started carefully researching the details of Kelly's disappearance.
5: I don't know what the hell got into me to do it. I mean, I just did it.
11: To bring some answers to her family.
5: Yeah, I love doing it. I love helping a family out.
6: Marshburn was convinced Hulbert had buried Kelly close to the Froggy Bottoms bar, somewhere in the thick forest surrounding Fayetteville.
11: How daunting of a task was it?
5: It's like, I don't know, taking a rock no bigger than this and just throwing it out here and saying, go find it. And you miss it by an inch, you might as well have missed it by a mile, because it's not that easy to find something.
6: Marshburn needed help. So several months into his very private search, he added two new members to his team, an assistant named Marsha Ward, and a specially trained search dog with a keen sense of smell named Kaz.
5: He's trained on tracking, trailing, whatever you want, what odor you want.
6: Including buried bodies. Together, Marshburn, Marsha, and Kaz slog through ponds, fields, forests, thousands of acres, and searched for months. But no trace of Kelly.
5: I got really frustrated and disappointed. And I'm at my wit's end.
6: Then came an unlikely break. In May 2013, Nick Hulbert was released from jail after being locked up on that parole violation. If Hulbert was happy, David Marshburn was thrilled, because now he could deal with him face to face. So just a day after his release, Marshburn pulled up to the house where Hulbert was staying.
5: Well, I've never talked to a killer. Have you?
11: I work for Dateline.
5: Wait. I'll tell you
11: what. What were you nervous about? That he would try to hurt you, or just that the stakes are high here?
5: Sort of like a starstruck. You know what I mean? You're like, wow, it's happening.
6: Marshburn took a deep breath and knocked on the door.
5: And he answered the door. And I said, "Hey, Nick, I'm David Marshburn. I'm a private investigator. I'm here to try and find Kelly Bordeaux. And I think you can help me."
6: His strategy was simple. Trick Hulbert into thinking that he was an ally.
5: It was basically telling him, I'm your angel. I'm your help. Let me help you."
11: Help him how, though?
5: For people to see the light that he was not guilty.
11: And he buys that?
5: Hook, line, and sinker.
6: So now, the bounty hunter and the prime suspect talked. Over the next few months, Marshburn gradually started to win Hulbert's confidence, coaxing him to confess about what really happened to Kelly Bordeaux.
5: I had to get into his mind and see what he was about.
11: Did you think that he was going to just confess to you?
5: Mm-mm. I knew that. I didn't know how I was going to get it out of him.
6: At this point, police were aware of David Marshburn and his DIY investigation.
11: Did you take David Marshburn seriously?
9: Absolutely. He came to us and wanted to befriend Nick Hulbert.
11: What did you think of that?
9: I'd go for it. We can't tell him what to do.
6: Marshburn, remember, is a private eye, not a police officer. And unlike detectives, he could try tactics that were, to say the least, unorthodox. A few months after they met, Marshburn told Hulbert that the DA was ready to cut a deal if he confessed. Marshburn even presented Hulbert with this very attractive plea bargain agreement.
5: It would be something like manslaughter, and he would do 3 or 4 years, and he would go to a mental hospital.
6: The so-called deal was completely bogus.
5: You'll see, I put a fake judge on there. It was Justin F. Case, Honorable Justin F. Case, just in case.
11: Did he believe it?
5: Yeah. He believed it to a point, but then he threw it back at me after looking at it for about 5 minutes, said, "No, they'll just take it back."
6: Marshburn thought that wasn't exactly the reaction of an innocent man. Now, he was fully convinced Nick Hulbert had killed Kelly, but he needed to get Hulbert to reveal where he buried her body.
5: How can I be his friend? And I had to do some things, say some crap that I just didn't believe, but I had to do it to play the part.
6: Marshburn bought Hulbert countless meals, beers, even hired him to do odd jobs, slowly becoming a BFF. Or maybe more of a frenemy. But Marshburn said he paid a high price as he practically abandoned his wife and young son.
5: I didn't do any family stuff. If we were eating somewhere and Nick picked up the phone and called and said, "Hey, I need cigarettes, man, I need some money," I'd get up and I'd leave. And I'd go straight to him and do what I had to do and come back.
11: Were you obsessed?
5: When I have somebody I'm hunting down, I don't stop till I get them.
11: Isn't that just being obsessed?
5: I don't know, dedicated. I'm
11: get
5: not
11: the answers you
5: stop
11: need
5: until I do get the answer or the answer comes.
6: But Hulbert still wasn't providing any answers about Kelly, who had now been missing some 18 months. By this time, Marshburn had spent thousands of hours and some $40,000 trying to crack Hulbert. He was losing hope and considered quitting, or even trying something drastic.
5: At times, I wanted to just take Nick and cut his fingers off. And so you tell me, or I'm going to chop another one off. I wanted to torture him because I knew he knew.
11: You really would have done that?
5: Oh, yeah. I hated him that bad. I despised him.
6: Marshburn didn't resort to torture, but he did need a new tactic, something that would make Hulbert finally share his deadly secret.
3: Coming up, Marshburn finds a new pressure point.
11: That was his Achilles heel.
5: Mm-hmm.
3: But will it work when Dateline

0: There were still a few flyers scattered around Fayetteville, but nearly 2 years after Kelly Bordeaux had mysteriously vanished, the investigation had cooled. New crimes now took priority. Kelly's family still visited Fayetteville periodically to keep the case alive, somehow never losing hope.
1: People would ask, how do you keep thinking she's alive? I was like, well, until you can prove otherwise, why should I believe it? I was like, I'd rather believe the better scenario.
2: How did you have that hope that it would happen?
1: Because the other avenue wasn't one I wanted to go down.
0: Back in Florida, Kelly's boyfriend, Justin Thompson, had been living in limbo with a bad case of survivor's guilt.
3: I could have done more. Somehow I should have done better.
2: How?
3: I feel. I should have told her, no, don't go. I should have tried to argue about it. I don't know.
2: What was the waiting like and the not knowing?
3: Terrible. Just like slams on the brakes. In your life, you can't do anything. I honestly didn't think we'd ever find her.
2: Really?
3: What was going to change?
0: But little did Justin know, things were about to change. Up in Fayetteville, private investigator David Marshburn had befriended Nick Holbert, the prime suspect in Kelly's disappearance. Marshburn was working practically 24/7 to get a confession, chasing every clue Holbert dropped.
4: We'd go talk to him, and then we would go out and try and figure it out. We knew we were going on wild goose chases. We had to do it. I mean, what else you got?
0: Marshburn needed to turn up the heat on Holbert and had an idea.
4: Nick was always worried law enforcement was watching.
2: That was his Achilles heel.
4: Mm-hmm. So I knew that was a weakness.
0: Which Marshburn exploited by enlisting a friend who owned a vehicle that looked like an unmarked police car. He had him park near Holbert's house and conduct surveillance. Fake surveillance.
4: It worked like a charm because he saw him right out the gate when he come outside and got paranoid.
0: So paranoid that Marshburn tried yet another trick to push Holbert to give it up. He had his wife pose as a paralegal and draw up phony indictment papers charging Holbert with Kelly's murder.
4: I took one of his old charges, changed who the detective was, changed the charges. He was being indicted. And I got CeCe, my paralegal person, on the phone.
2: Who's your wife?
4: Who's helping me. The plan was working good, and he was worried.
0: Holbert took one look at the indictment papers and went into a panic. Sensing Nick was near his breaking point, Marshburn reminded him about that sweetheart plea deal if he confessed. So they took a ride to Froggy Bottoms, back to where it all began.
4: I said, look, Nick, you're fixing to be indicted on this. They evidently got evidence. You need to get me to where Kelly's at. And he's standing there just looking straight down. And it feels like he's imaging all this stuff going on of what he done.
2: Do you think he's finally going to reveal to you?
4: Oh, I know he is. This is it. Oh, yeah, I had chills.
0: Marshburn then applied one last bit of pressure, his own ticking clock of sorts, to push Holbert over the edge.
4: So I pick up his stick. I figured if I'd sit there and snap it, that it would ring in his mind, hey, I'm on a time limit. The clock's ticking. And I start snapping the twigs off of it. And finally, I got to that last little piece off of it. And he said something like, okay, I'm ready.
0: Ready to confess. Finally, after a year-long cat-and-mouse game, Holbert revealed to Marshburn that he killed Kelly Bordeaux. They got back in the van, and Holbert directed Marshburn to a remote area where he remembered burying the body.
4: And then he said, right here. So we pulled down this path.
2: Are you getting nervous?
4: No. I'm excited I'm going to find her. And I took Kaz. And me and Kaz try and find her.
0: Marshburn and Kaz spent the next several hours combing through the thick woods, trying to get a scent of Kelly's grave.
4: We searched till almost dark. And Kaz starts laying down, and so we start digging. Can't find nothing.
2: What is that telling you, though?
4: Thinking we're close.
0: But not close enough. Holbert couldn't remember exactly where he buried Kelly's body. It was almost dark. Everybody was exhausted. So Marshburn reluctantly called it a day. But he didn't take Hulbert home.
4: I get him a hotel room, and I tell him I'm going to be back in the morning.
2: Did you worry that he might get spooked and take off?
4: I was worried he was going to kill himself.
0: And take the secrets of Kelly's grave to his own.
5: Coming up, an excruciating few hours.
4: I couldn't sleep that night. Marsh couldn't sleep.
5: In the morning, one final search, and at long last, a sign.
4: All of a sudden, he starts whimpering, and he stops.
5: After 2 long years, are all questions about to be answered when Dateline

0: It was a long night in North Carolina. Nick Holbert was holed up in a hotel. While a few miles away, David Marshburn was wide awake, wondering, worrying, hoping that tomorrow would be the day that he could finally bring Kelly Bordeaux home.
1: I couldn't sleep that night. Marsh couldn't sleep. I mean, we were just all excited for the next day. So the next day comes, we go pick him up, and he's real quiet.
0: He, of course, was Nick Holbert, who was now back in the forest outside Fayetteville. It was May 14th, 2014. 2 years of searching had now come down to this one sweltering spring morning. But Holbert still couldn't remember exactly where he had buried Kelly's body and went off searching in a different direction.
1: We're standing there. I'm like, darn it, I cannot figure this out. And all of a sudden, I looked over to my left, and there's some clearing over here, and there's the sun coming down.
0: Then, in that very same spot, Kaz seemed to pick up a scent.
1: All of a sudden, he starts crawling to it, like whimpering, crawling. And he stops. That was our spot.
0: They carefully pushed a metal rod into the ground. The soil was loose, like a hole had been dug and filled in. It was at that moment Marshburn was overwhelmed with emotion.
1: At that time, I said, baby girl, you're going home. You're going home, baby girl. So, I'm sorry. I get emotional.
2: Had you even seen her yet?
1: Mm-mm.
2: You just knew?
1: Mm-mm. We just knew.
0: But they had to be sure. So now the grim task of digging began.
1: We found a little piece of a jacket. When we pulled that jacket back, that's when we stopped. We said, well, this is her. I mean, this is it.
0: Throughout the day, Marshburn had been texting Fayetteville police about his progress. Now, minutes after finding Kelly's body, he sent them something definitive and dreadful.
3: A photo of what appears to be a human bone. The place he's digging. And at that time, we contacted him and said, hey, cease and desist on digging, don't do nothing else.
0: Police rushed to the scene, and soon Detective Jeff Locklear was interrogating Holbert on camera.
4: Well, you want to start from the very beginning?
0: Holbert told the whole horrible story. How he took Kelly to the bar and they hung out. Then later, said Holbert, someone there told Kelly about his prior sex offense. She got upset and swore at him in the empty parking lot.
4: And I just snapped and zoned out and hit her, knocked her out.
0: Holbert said he took Kelly to his campsite where she woke up and started screaming.
4: And I hit her again, knocked her out again. You know, she was dead.
0: Holbert said he then took Kelly's body deep into the woods and buried her.
5: You okay with going back there, Nick?
4: I don't really want to.
0: Holbert was then taken downtown and arrested.
6: This morning, detectives with the Fayetteville Police Department Homicide Unit recovered what we believe to be the remains of Private First Class Kelly Bordeaux.
0: By now, Kelly's family had gotten the news.
7: Matt called me and he was like, hey, you need to come to mom's now. They found Kelly. And I just remember dropping to the floor and I was like, I'll be right there.
8: And then it's like a sense of relief instead of just wondering, what if, what if, what if, what if.
0: Olivia called Kelly's boyfriend, Justin Thompson.
9: As soon as she called, I knew they found her. I was just so grateful. Honestly, I was just so happy that she was found. I can't say happy.
2: Relieved.
9: Yeah, I guess I was relieved. I was like sad again, all over again. Now we're going to have to do the funeral thing.
0: 2 weeks later, they paid their final respects. The funeral in Florida was such big news, it was actually televised. Kelly Bordeaux was just 23.
10: Everybody rise, please.
0: Just over a year later came a measure of justice.
11: Are you in fact guilty of each of these crimes?
12: Yes, sir.
0: Facing the possibility of the death penalty, Nick Holbert pleaded guilty to kidnapping and killing Kelly in exchange for a life sentence.
7: I wanted my sister. I didn't want her body. I wanted her. And so I was like, you know, what happens to Nicholas Holbert isn't going to change what he's done. Whether he says he's sorry, whether it doesn't matter.
0: For David Marshburn, his remarkable work was done. Case closed, justice served. Kelly Bordeaux was finally home. But he says solving her case left him with mixed emotions.
1: Once we got finished, we were depressed. It was a depression like you would not believe. Because we went for 2 years nonstop, Kelly, Kelly, Kelly, Kelly.
2: Do you think this case ever would have been solved without you?
1: No. I don't think that Nick would have ever told anyone unless they were his friend. But he did tell me.
0: For the family of Kelly Bordeaux, the loss, the pain, the sorrow never goes away. But David Marshburn at least gave them a chance to heal.
7: He ended a suffering for my family where we're sitting here agonizing for these last 2 years. He was the one that was able to come in and end that for us and to make it to where you can try to start rebuilding and doing things that will make Kelly proud and to live your life.
0: The family also had something for David Marshburn, a very special gift from Kelly.
1: Kelly's dog tags, which that's a great honor in itself.
2: This is a very important thing for a soldier.
1: I'll always have these. These will stay with me forever.
13: That's all for now. I'm Lester Holt. Thanks for joining us.
14: I was tied up and tortured. These people almost murdered me.
15: I was terrified.
16: A mother just fighting for her child. That's universal.
13: She survived a harrowing hostage ordeal in one of the most dangerous places on Earth.
17: Tonight, they have brought me out to kill me.
13: Then, from across the world, her kidnapper found her again.
15: He reached out to me on Facebook.
16: Did your heart stop?
14: It was so scary that he could find me.
13: For the first time, she shares her dramatic story. How she helps secret agents hunt down her captor.
16: This all plays like a Tom Clancy thriller.
18: Absolutely.
13: The setting, a perfect island paradise. The plot, a daring undercover sting.
19: You were supposed to get some money.
20: Yes.
19: What's the biggie?
20: $10,000.
18: We didn't think it would work.
13: Face to face with her kidnapper at last.
14: I just broke down.
16: It's still hard for you.
14: This is real life, like pain.
13: Would she get justice?
14: I got the courage in that moment. Then I said, I'm ready.
13: I'm Lester Holt, and this is Dateline.
17: Amanda, I love you.
21: Imagine being the mother on the other end of this call.
17: If you guys don't pay $1 million for me by 1 week, they will kill me, okay?
21: Your daughter, a world away, in the hands of kidnappers.
15: Amanda.
17: Mommy.
21: Both mother and daughter traumatized in their own ways by a callous captor.
17: Don't waste your time.
15: Understand? Oh, I
21: understand. Their stories are intertwined. Amanda Lindhout.
14: My head is pulled back, and then there was a serrated knife.
21: And her mother, Lorinda Stewart.
16: Did you keep it together?
15: I did. I had to be strong for her.
21: Driven by strength, courage, and endurance, these women would not only survive this ordeal, but their determination in a completely new chapter of their story would ultimately lead them to triumph over one of the men who had terrorized them so brutally. And it would take an elaborate international sting.
16: It sounds like something out of a movie.
18: It does. We always refer to this operation as the Hail Mary play.
21: But before all of that, this story begins in a small town in Western Canada, where a young woman named Amanda Lindhout yearned for a world beyond her hometown.
14: One constant was that I wanted to be a world traveler, that I wanted to go to every country in the world.
21: Amanda began to realize her dreams of seeing the world in the 90s At 19, she was off to Venezuela.
3: We're driving in the back of a pickup truck away from the village of El Poqui back to the town of Santa Elena.
14: The whole world was wide open to me at that time.
21: So wide open, she kept moving, kept pushing forward.
14: Going from India to Pakistan, it did feel like a big deal to me. It was something I really wanted to do, and then I did it. And Afghanistan is right next door.
21: Mom Lorinda grew concerned, especially as her daughter trekked into active war zones. She tried to talk Amanda out of those trips, but she says her daughter was headstrong. And the more Amanda traveled, the more she began to see a path to something else.
15: She thought, wow, you know, I would love to write about the people that I'm meeting.
21: She resolved to turn her wanderlust into a journalism career. She wanted to get more experience, but also cover stories she cared about.
2: You need to get out there and go somewhere where you can get a break.
14: I'm also starting to look like a little bit further out onto the horizon.
21: How far? One of the most dangerous places in the world.
14: What other stories are out there that I feel passionate about? At the top of my list was Somalia.
21: Amanda knew she had to tell her mother, Lorinda, about her plans.
2: And you're thinking what?
15: I would really rather she didn't go.
2: Do you think maybe you were, to use your mom's word, a little headstrong?
14: Yeah, I was headstrong. And I don't think that I had spent enough time thinking about what would happen if something did go wrong.
21: Soon enough, she would find out just how wrong things could go. On the plane into Mogadishu, she remembers a fellow passenger turning to her and her colleague, Nigel Brennan, with a stern warning.
14: He said to me, your head alone, is worth $500,000 in Mogadishu. Be careful.
21: As Amanda left the airport, the capital city was chaotic. Back at home, Amanda's mother, Lorinda, worried about her daughter.
15: I just made sure every time I talked to her that I told her I loved her.
21: Amanda managed to tamp down her nervousness and got to work. On her third day in Somalia, she was in a car with Nigel, chasing a story.
14: The vehicle started to slow down and I looked up. About a dozen armed men were emerging from where they had been hidden, all of them with AK-47s. Next thing I knew, my door was pulled open, and then I found myself lying face down in the dirt, spread eagle, with a gun held to the back of my head.
2: Terrifying.
14: I asked, is this about money? And he said to me, it might be something like that.
21: All the way back in Canada, her mother, Lorinda, stopped hearing from her daughter. She began to fear the worst. She didn't want to be right, but she knew kidnappings were common in Somalia.
2: You must have felt so helpless.
15: I felt like we were so far apart and we didn't know where our daughter was.
2: I think I would have been a collapsed puddle on the floor.
15: Well, I knew I couldn't. I couldn't.
21: Lorinda reached out to Canadian officials who told her this was, in fact, a kidnapping by Islamic rebels, and they scrambled to set up a recording system in case the kidnappers called.
15: The next morning, my cell phone rang, and it was Adam, who was negotiator for the kidnappers.
21: Canadian investigators had Lorinda lead the negotiations, but what she couldn't know then was just how much terror the man who called himself Adam would bring into her life.
5: There are two options. Only to say, I don't want to pay a money. Otherwise, to pay $1 million for your daughter.
21: When this Adam called Lorinda on day 4, he had a surprise.
5: Okay, Lorinda.
22: Yes.
5: Talk to your daughter.
22: Amanda? Mom? Amanda, I love you, sweetheart.
21: Proof that Amanda was alive.
15: After the first couple weeks, we realized that this might go on for longer than we hoped.
21: On the other side of the globe, Amanda couldn't know how long she'd be held, but feared the worst.
14: I was the only female in a group of about 16 men, so there was a lot of scary thoughts.
13: When we come back, the danger and terror escalate.
17: Tonight, they have brought me out to kill me.
13: And later, a new twist.
2: You're an undercover agent.
23: Correct.
13: Can Amanda help turn the tables on her captor?
14: My heart started pounding, and I fell to my knees, and I started crying.
13: When Dateline continues.
21: Nearly a month after being kidnapped, one morning the captors came for Amanda and her colleague Nigel. They were taken out of their room and marched outside. There he was, the man known as Adam.
14: We were terrified, and a small video camera was brought out, and we were told to beg for our lives.
21: September 17th, 2008, Lorinda turned on the TV in Canada and saw this, a hostage video on Al Jazeera. She was crushed. It was the first time she had seen Amanda, and she didn't look good.
2: What are you feeling as you watch it?
15: I just want to bring her home. And never, never let her go.
21: Weeks turned to months, and then their captors separated Amanda and Nigel.
2: Why was that so important?
14: That day and the days that followed were among the very, very worst, because suddenly I'm alone with my own thoughts and my mind.
21: Amanda's mind ran wild. She feared she would be raped. Then one day, a captor entered her room.
2: It turns out your fears were justified.
14: He did cross that line, and my worst fears were realized. And my whole experience in captivity really changed.
21: Somehow, she held on. And then one night, Amanda was jostled awake and driven out into the desert alone. What happened next was terrifying.
14: They brought me over to an acacia tree. They had me kneel. My head is pulled back, and then there was a serrated knife.
21: The ruthless kidnappers told a desperate Amanda she only had 3 minutes to plead for her life, with her traumatized mother on the other end of the call.
17: If you guys don't pay $1 million for me by 1 week, they will kill me, okay? Tonight, they have brought me out to kill me.
15: Amanda, stay strong. Stay strong, hon. That phone call definitely made it harder not to let my imagination go.
2: Did you keep it together?
15: I just felt like I had to. That I had to be strong for her.
21: Canada does not pay ransom to kidnappers, so if Lorinda wanted to buy Amanda's freedom, she was on her own. A world away in Somalia, Amanda and Nigel, locked in separate rooms, had discovered something. If they each stood at their windows, they could hear each other. They began to hatch a plan.
14: Nigel realized that we might have a chance to escape out that bathroom window, which at first seemed like an impossible idea.
21: Each time they used the bathroom, they chipped away at the mortar, holding the bricks together, blocking the window. Then they would replace the loose bricks, until one day the hole was big enough and they made a break for it.
14: From the moment that I dropped down out of that bathroom window and hit the sand below, I knew that it was bad.
21: They sprinted for a mosque, the one place where they thought they'd be safe.
14: Right before we stepped in, I looked back and I saw one of our young captors.
21: Inside the mosque, one person stepped forward to try and help Amanda, someone she'll never forget.
14: It was the first woman that I had seen in about 5 months. And when she hugged me and held on to me, it was the first time in those 5 months that I felt something akin to being safe.
21: That feeling would be fleeting.
14: I just clung on to her, and I started pouring out my heart to this woman, and she began pleading with my captors to let me go.
21: Her pleas were ignored. The kidnappers circled Amanda, guns drawn, and began dragging her out of the mosque.
14: That woman threw herself on top of me and was drug
4: partway across the floor with me until she couldn't hang on anymore. And right before they pulled me out the door of the mosque, I looked back and I saw her on the floor. She had tears pouring down her face and she still had her hands outstretched to help me.
2: You don't know whatever happened to that woman?
4: No, I don't.
21: After the escape attempt, Adam and the gang clearly grew frustrated, and Adam took it out on Lorinda.
6: If I had the money, I would pay you. We are not playing games. It's you that are playing games.
5: I'm playing a game. You should see my game is...
21: The escape attempt made things much worse for Amanda.
2: They tie your arms and your legs and pull your body up by ropes and leave you.
4: Yeah, it's very hard for me to go back to that and think about what happened to me during those 3 days.
21: After that, Adam forced her onto the phone again. It's one of the hardest calls to listen to.
8: Amanda.
17: Mommy, mommy, mommy, mommy, mommy, mommy, listen to me, please. Please listen, okay?
8: Amanda.
17: Mom, need to pay $1 million now because they've started to torture me.
21: The calls were agonizing. The families of both Amanda and Nigel, desperate to have their children home, eventually hired a private security company to help. Months went by. And one night, Amanda's captors came to her room.
4: They marched me outside and then had me sit down on the cement, and they produced a small saw and began sawing through the chains that had been on my ankles for 10 months.
21: Amanda and Nigel hadn't seen each other for months, but now they were thrown into the backseat of a car and driven into the dark Somali night.
4: We're both crying. Guns surround this car that we're in. And I think this is it.
21: Then a man appeared at the car's window.
4: He says to me, "Why are you crying? Here, talk to your mother." And she said to me, "Amanda, you're free."
21: Amanda's mother, Lorinda, had never stopped negotiating. And Adam had agreed to accept $680,000 for both Amanda and Nigel. The captives flew out of Somalia and landed in Nairobi, Kenya. They were whisked away to a hospital. Mother and daughter finally reunited.
15: I barely recognized her. It was relief, it was joy, and it was heartache to see her like that.
4: I would not be here now if it was not for my mother. My mom gave me life and she saved my life.
21: Amanda Lindhout was finally safe, back with her family. But Adam, the one who tormented them so much, wasn't finished with them yet. A single word from him would bring it all back.
13: Coming up.
2: Did your heart stop?
4: It was so scary that he could find me.
13: A Facebook message from across the world and a daring undercover plan to catch a kidnapper.
2: It sounds like something out of a movie.
18: We didn't think it would work.

0: Amanda Lindhout was back home in Canada, struggling to move beyond the horrific events in Somalia and trying to cope with the idea that the captors who so terrorized her might never be brought to justice. And as Amanda tried to get her life back on track, there was an interruption.
1: I had enrolled in a university program in Eastern Canada, and it was during a break between classes. I was checking, you know, my emails, and I saw that I had received a Facebook message.
0: One word, hello. It was from the last person she ever wanted to hear from.
1: It was a message from Adam.
2: Did your heart stop?
1: It was so scary that he could find me, even though I was safe and across the world and was at home. It was really disarming.
0: That one simple message was about to launch a new and dangerous chapter of her story. The messages didn't stop there. Lorinda heard from Adam too, but her communication with him extended beyond hello.
2: Out of the blue, you get this Facebook message.

0: hoping that I could get him to send Amanda's journals.
1: But if Lorinda wanted those precious journals, Adam said, she'd have to pay. For Lorinda, it was outrageous. Her daughter's kidnapper had tracked her down with more demands for cash. That's when she reached out once again to the Royal Canadian Mounted Police. In Ottawa, a staff sergeant named Larry Laren got a call from his bosses.
2: We become aware that Adam's been in touch with her. And at that point, my team was engaged to pursue that to the full extent.
1: A 30-year veteran, he ran priority undercover projects for the Royal Canadian Mounted Police. His mission? Find Adam, if that was even his name.
3: He reaches out on Facebook, which means you have his Facebook address, right?
2: You know, we do.
3: You kind of know where he is.
2: We know he's in Somalia.
3: Right.
2: We suspect that he's using an alias. So the principal course of action at that point is, who is Adam? And so to do that, we have to engage him directly through an undercover operation.
3: An undercover agent?
2: Correct.
3: Is going to start trying to get in touch
2: Correct.
3: With Adam?
2: Yes.
1: That's where this man comes in. He's a Canadian investigator who we've agreed to refer to by his cover name, AK.
3: Right off the top, I just want to acknowledge, we're hiding your identity. We've changed your look.
2: Yes.
3: That's because you're an undercover agent.
2: Correct.
1: AK reached out to Adam, first by phone. The undercover agent told him he was a media consultant for Amanda's family. Amanda didn't know about AK or what he was doing. All she knew was that Adam's Facebook messages had triggered some kind of investigation.
4: I didn't really know what was going on. I knew that there was the hope to catch this guy.
1: AK and Adam communicated on and off for years. It was slow work, but AK knew pushing too hard could crater the operation, and patience paid off.
5: One day I received an email from him, which was a scanned copies of 16 letters.
1: They looked like letters, but they were actually pages ripped from Amanda's journals. Adam had originally asked for thousands of dollars for them, but now...
5: I call him up and I ask him about this, and he says, yeah, I've sent you the letters. I don't need any money for them. Our relationship had evolved to the point where he trusts me enough now.
1: And then Adam shared a new idea. He told AK he was a scholar and wanted to write a book, a history of Somalia. As implausible as that sounds, to investigators, it was an unexpected gift, a way to get Adam on the hook.
3: You're telling a kidnapper,
5: yes,
3: who you believe was involved in this really major kidnapping and
5: yes,
3: a lot of crimes, that you're going to help him publish a book.
5: Yes.
3: It sounds like something out of a movie.
5: It does. We always refer to this operation as the Hail Mary play. We didn't think it would work. And as it was continuing, we were surprised ourselves.
3: You didn't think he would actually say, yeah, I really want to write a book?
5: No.
3: And I'm going to pursue this with you?
5: No. He'd convinced himself that he wanted to write this book and that he was able to write this book.
3: That's your in?
5: That's our in. We knew we wanted to talk to him. And we looked and we thought, okay, how are we going to move this forward? How are we going to gather evidence? Because ultimately, that's our goal. Gathering the evidence and maybe one day bringing him to justice.
1: Money, fame, to Amanda, it was just the kind of bait that could trap her kidnapper.
4: It totally fits in line with what I knew of this man. He struck me as the kind of guy whose ego was so big. Of course, if somebody told him he's capable of writing a book, he would think that.
1: The Hail Mary play was in motion. But investigators knew they needed more than phone calls and emails. Their next move, get Adam to meet in person.
6: Coming up.
3: We need to see him.
2: We need to see him to identify him fully.
6: A meeting in a perfect island paradise. Undercover agent, an unsuspecting kidnapper. Dangerously face to face.
3: Can you believe he's saying all this?
5: It was amazing.
6: When Dateline continues.
1: As the hunt for her kidnapper progressed, Amanda continued to recover and heal. Part of that journey included sharing her story with the world. 4 years after being freed, she released her memoir, A House in the Sky. It became a bestseller.
3: In my own life, friends, family, book club people say to me, have you read this book?

0: book. You've reached a lot of people.
1: Most people will never be kidnapped. But people know pain and loss and adversity that they don't think that they can get through. And so what I feel people find in the pages is, you know, inspiration and a reminder that they are strong too.
2: Her strength would become crucial to the operation now underway. Investigators knew they had her kidnapper, Adam, on the hook. They also knew that in order to get justice for Amanda, they needed more than long-distance conversations.
3: We need to see him.
4: We need to see him to identify him fully.
3: Whose idea was it to meet face-to-face?
5: It was his idea.
3: Imagine the opportunity to meet with one of Amanda's kidnappers face-to-face, but where in the world to do it? Somalia? Too dangerous. Canada? Too risky. How about paradise?
2: Mauritius, 4 hours away from the kidnapper's homeland of Somalia, this island gem with its pristine beaches, crystal clear water, beautiful mountain vistas, and luxury resorts. AK convinced the kidnapper that he would serve as his book agent and invited Adam here to talk about the project.
3: Adam lives in Mogadishu, in a really difficult place to live, and you're bringing him to a place where Europeans come on vacation.
5: I think what it did do, though, was it solidified my status as an international business person, somebody who had the means to get him what he wanted, which was essentially a book contract.
2: Adam took the bait. Here he is in Mauritius with AK.
3: Did you ever get nervous that Adam was figuring out who you were?
5: I did initially, and then we were walking around the resort, and he turned to me and he said, "What did you think of me?" And so I buttered him up a bit. I said, "Your English was great. You've come a long way from such humble beginnings." And I turned it back on him and I said, "What did you think of me?" And he said, "First, I thought you were intelligence, but now we are brothers."
2: Against a backdrop of serene stillness and beauty, the brothers continued to talk and even relax. They each had something to gain in this face-to-face meeting.
3: He had one objective, getting that book deal.
5: He did.
3: And it seemed like you had one objective.
5: Oh, we had one objective.
2: The objective was to see him, confirm that Adam was indeed the man who had terrorized Amanda and Lorinda. Next, they wanted him to admit his involvement in the kidnapping. That's where the phony book deal came in.
5: We knew that he was interested in writing a book. We brought props, and one of them was a book cover that we had designed. And I was going to sign a contract with him that laid out his and my relationship vis-a-vis the publisher.
2: The contract had a trap buried in it. Adam would have to disclose any wrongdoing in his past.
5: It had a special paragraph in it that we had inserted, a disclosure paragraph, to encourage him to tell us his story.
2: He signed, and incredibly, he told his story, including details of his involvement in the kidnapping.
3: Can you believe he's saying all this out loud?
5: In my head, I was dancing. It was amazing. You couldn't ask for better evidence.
2: He even described his role in one of Amanda's worst days, that hostage video on Al Jazeera.
5: I showed him a video that had aired on Al Jazeera television, and he pointed to himself as if he was really, really proud of this. He said, "I'm the one that shot that video."
2: Amanda vividly remembers that video and Adam that day.
1: Adam was now manning this and setting the stage for this video. I would say there was a great deal of excitement among all of them that they were going to be doing this little video. And, you know, in their minds,
3: because it would get attention.
1: Getting attention and money.
2: In Mauritius, investigators accomplished two big things. They'd identified Adam as the kidnapper and got him to admit his crimes. But after all that work, it still wasn't enough to arrest Adam. Mauritian law prohibited AK from recording the confession.
3: So you have no video or audio of
5: No.
3: what he's saying?
5: No. Correct.
2: Investigators wanted to have the strongest evidence they could against Adam in order to prosecute him under Canadian law.
3: You're leaving Mauritius with a success, but you need more.
5: Yeah, we do.
3: How did you feel when you left here?
5: Conflicted.
3: You're leaving him, watching him go back to Somalia.
5: Yeah, it was, as investigators, we'd succeeded in getting the evidence, we'd succeeded in getting the identity, but we had to let him go. It was like a catch and release program.
2: In order to catch Adam and bring him to justice, they were hoping they could lure him even farther from home, a place where they could control the setting, all the way to Canada. But how on earth would they convince Adam to do that? And how long would it take?
0: Well, you want justice. This is dragging on for years.
1: And as the years passed, I started to think the likelihood of that would diminish.
6: Coming up, investigators set a trap.
7: I'm a spokesman.
8: Right.
7: I'm an intelligent person, educated person.
9: It played out like a movie.
1: I answered the phone and my heart started pounding.
6: When

0: Amanda Lindhout knew investigators were doing their best to bring her kidnapper to justice, and she did her best to help them.
1: Every couple of months, I would have in-person visits with the RCMP. And during these meetings, they could never tell me very much, but enough to give me at least a little bit of confidence that they might be able to pull this off.
0: AK and his team considered the undercover operation in Mauritius a success, but it wasn't enough. They wanted to get Amanda's kidnapper to confess his crimes on Canadian soil.
2: Why did you need him to go to Canada?
3: We didn't want him to be arrested overseas, so we wanted him in the country so we could deal with him in the most efficient way possible.
0: In order to grab Adam in Canada, they had to get him there. AK truly had to convince him the fake book deal was real.
2: So he thinks you're his book agent.
3: I'm his book agent. So we had now got to the point where he was going to meet the publisher. So it was my job then to send him a plane ticket, which is difficult to do if you want to fly somebody out of Somalia.
0: Difficult would be an understatement, as it turned out.
2: You're going to bring an international kidnapper into Canada.
4: Correct.
2: That doesn't sound easy.
4: Well, the dichotomy of it is that we're usually in the business of keeping terrorists outside the country.
0: Coordinating and planning an itinerary for a kidnapper would take time and threaten the operation. Once again, AK played the long game.
3: I kept on putting him off, saying we will be meeting with the publisher soon. And then at one point, I had to fake a heart attack.
2: I'm sorry, you had to fake a heart attack?
3: I faked a heart attack. And that was the way we were able to put him off for a while.
2: Yeah. In real life, you were actually doing
3: other
2: cases.
3: Yes.
0: Finally, after years of hard work and delays for Amanda and her mother, everything was in place, and Adam was on a plane to Canada.
3: He arrives at the airport in Ottawa, and he comes in, and there's big hugs, and we sit down, and we talk about the impending book deal, the publishing deal that is about to be signed.
0: Adam was looking forward to a different kind of future. Little did he know, that is precisely what he would get out of this deal.
3: I go into the room with Adam first. We have a boardroom set up for our meeting, and then the book publisher arrives, knocks on the door, comes on in. Him and I are allegedly old friends.
5: This is my star.
6: Nice to meet you.
2: You're actually both undercover agents.
3: Both undercover agents. And then we have a bit of chit-chat, and then we sit down and we go over the contract. And Adam, as we had done in Mauritius, he goes over everything that he'd done.
6: So you would be the negotiator between the people who had Amanda and Angel,
7: and I told Lorraine that they accepted the favor.
6: Right.
7: I'm a spokesman.
6: Right.
7: I'm an intelligent person, educated person.
3: It played out like a movie. It was excellent.
2: He's actually confessing to you his crimes.
3: Yes.
6: So after the 3 months, then, but as far as I understand it, from what Lorinda and Amanda have told me, you were still the person on the phone.
7: Yes, I woke him. I want to get the benefit.
6: Right. You were supposed to get some money.
7: Yes.
6: Do you know how much?
7: No, I don't know. But I was expecting more than would they give me.
6: What did they give?
7: $10,000.
2: After that meeting,
3: yes.
2: You walk out.
3: Yes. We signed the contract. Everybody's very happy. We were walking out because I had told him we were going for a tour of Ottawa. But that didn't happen.
2: You were both arrested. You're arrested too, because you're still undercover.
3: Yeah, uniformed police handcuffed us both.
2: Adam must have been totally shocked.
3: He was. You could see in his face that he was clearly thrown by this. And I had to play up, get your hands off my client. What are you doing here? This is ridiculous. And they handcuffed us both, led us off in different directions. I went for a beer. He went to jail.
0: It had been 7 years since Amanda Lindhout had been chained in a squalid cell in Somalia, terrorized and tortured by her kidnappers for 460 days. Now, Adam was in chains himself. Amanda was home when she got the news.
1: I answered the phone and I was home alone, and my heart started pounding. And he said, "We've arrested Adam." And I fell to my knees. And I started crying. And the next day I woke up and it was my 34th birthday. And on the front page of every newspaper in Canada was his face. A face that I hadn't seen in over 5 years.
8: I came in right after and she was crying. And I think she was saying they got him, they got him, they got Adam.
2: And what were your feelings?
8: I was crying and I couldn't even speak.
1: And immediately my mind went to, well, there's going to be a trial. And I will have to testify in that trial. And the weight of that and what that really meant to me and would mean to my life became real.
9: Coming up.
10: She was crying. She was upset.
1: I was so afraid to see this man again.
9: What would happen inside that courtroom?
1: I wondered if I could do it.
9: When date

0: As unlikely as it may have seemed, authorities had their man in the kidnapping of Amanda Lindhout, and they got him in Canada. The Royal Canadian Mounted Police announced Adam's capture to the world.
1: This arrest is a testament to the investigative team's perseverance, and I wish to thank them for their excellent work.
0: With the investigation over, it would now be up to Amanda herself to keep Adam behind bars. It would take everything she had to do it.
2: I'm going to have to testify, and I'm going to have to face this man in court.
3: You're going to have to see him.
2: Yeah.
0: Before that could happen, Amanda would have to assist the prosecution team in building its case against the kidnapper.
2: A group of us would meet every couple of months for 2.5 years.
3: Wow. It's exhausting.
2: It was exhausting. This was such a difficult story for me that there was still so much real active trauma in the telling of this story. And I just so appreciated the time that they took with me, guiding me through the process. And as the trial date was getting closer, I can't even say that it became easier. The idea of facing him caused me a lot of pain.
0: Croft Michelson was the lead prosecutor.
3: What were the biggest challenges?
4: One was the magnitude of the file. My recollection was there were more than 700 emails between AK and Adam alone. The second challenge was, are the witnesses actually going to be able to testify?
0: The man known to Amanda and Lorinda for so long as Adam was actually a 40-year-old Somali national named Ali Omar Adder. He pleaded not guilty to the kidnapping. On October 5th, 2017, the trial began in the kidnapping of Amanda Lindhout.
2: Feels like the biggest day of my life.
0: Dateline was with her that morning as she made her way to the courthouse.
3: What was going through your head? What were you worried about?
2: In those moments before entering the courtroom, I wondered if I could do it. I was so afraid to see this man again. Inside of me was the thought of seeing his face. But I gathered myself. I needed to do that as much for myself as anything.
3: I just saw you gather yourself just there when you said it. It's still hard for you.
2: It is. And I expect it always will be. You know, this is real life, like pain. And then the doors opened and I walked into the courtroom and Adam was sitting directly in front of me and I kind of crumbled.
0: Now came the moment for Amanda to testify against her kidnapper.
3: Can you describe it for me?
4: She was crying, she was upset, she was afraid. And then she swung her head over and she looked at Adam in the box and she stopped crying and gave him a look like I would never want anyone looking at me like that.
3: What kind of a look?
4: It was a firm resolve.
2: Seeing him sitting across from me as a prisoner in that box, that was also the truth now.
3: It's a reversal.
2: Exactly. And he looked so small in a way, sitting in that box.
0: In her testimony, Amanda spoke openly about how Adam terrorized her. She was on the stand for one long day.
5: Okay, my name is Adam. I'm from Odisha.
0: But her mom, Lorinda, spent 3 days in court listening to the phone calls that would prove crucial to the case.
6: I am not lying to you.
5: You do not want Amanda to be home because if you want, you should pay the money.
3: So, again, you have to relive it.
7: Yeah, it was empowering. The truth was being told. And there was a small part of me that actually felt sorry for him.
3: Compassion for him.
7: Yeah.
4: Adam's defense was that he himself had been taken hostage and they had threatened him.
0: In the end, his defense didn't work. The man known as Adam was found guilty of kidnapping. For his crimes, he was sentenced to 15 years in a Canadian prison. Victory for Amanda Lindhout. Adam is appealing his conviction. Amanda read a victim's impact statement at sentencing. In it, she addressed Adam. I am the victim I am also the survivor, she said. I am the one who will go out and live the lessons of this. I choose to lean into the lesson and challenge of finding forgiveness, compassion, and peace. Those words bringing to a close not one, but two improbable stories, Amanda's kidnapping and the years spent in pursuit of justice.
3: 10 years of your life?
8: 10 years, yeah. 5 years for the undercover operation, 10 years in total until conviction.
3: Worth it?
8: Absolutely.
3: He's sitting in prison right now in this country. Do you think about that ever?
7: It's justice, but I don't take joy in any suffering of any other human being.
3: Have you forgiven Adam?
2: I can't say yes or no to that question, because it's not a forgiving because Adam deserves to be forgiven. But I deserve to have the freedom in my life of not being full of that anger all the time and keep pointing my feet towards forgiveness.
9: That's all for now. I'm Lester Holt. Thanks for joining us.
10: She was on a conveyor belt. Only her feet were exposed. The workers thought it was a mannequin. Her last hours on Earth were not pleasant.
9: Young women murdered or missing. Families in anguish.
11: I would text her, and she would text right back. But this time, nothing.
12: When they killed her, they killed me.
9: A serial killer at work. And maybe he had a friend.
13: That's crazy. They don't work together. Serial killers are loners.
10: Very rare.
9: Two suspected killers on the hunt. Hunting them, a detective devoted to justice, and more.
13: It's almost like you've adopted these young women.
10: There was a lot of visits to my local church saying, please don't let me screw this up.
9: Here's Keith Morrison with Good and Evil.
14: How do you measure a mother's love or gauge the ferocity of her impulse to protect?
11: Love her as much as I could. It was about the only thing.
14: How to measure love as visceral as the beating heart in her own body?
12: She was my firstborn. She was my best friend.
14: How to understand the four mothers you'll meet tonight and their connection, one that not one of them would ever have thought possible, not in a million years. Any more than they would have expected to meet her, their guardian angel.
10: And if I don't bring her home, who will?
14: It's a rare mystery that's truly a confrontation of good and evil.
10: We have to go to the dark places in order to find answers.
14: A rare mystery that needed an urgent answer before the evil struck again. It was March 14th, 2014, early morning. An army of garbage trucks made their growling, clanking way around the thousands of trash bins and dumpsters in Anaheim, California. Their destination, a landfill that is also a literal mountain of garbage, 500 feet high. And then, mid-morning, an attendant separating debris on the conveyor belt saw something. Was that a human foot protruding from the pile of trash? Surely not.
10: She was on a conveyor belt. Only her feet were exposed. And initially, the workers there thought it was a mannequin.
14: But it wasn't a mannequin, as the responding homicide detective, Julissa Trapp, could plainly see. It was, or had been, a woman. Her body wrapped in a blue plastic tarp.
10: We had no idea who she was. We had no idea where she came from. How did she end up there?
14: Something about the dead girl got to Detective Trapp, ending up this way. An anonymous child of God in a garbage dump. And so the detective did what she always does. She bought a rosary.
10: It's a way for me to kind of connect to my victims.
14: Unusual, maybe, that a detective should lean on her profound Catholic faith to help solve crimes. But Julissa Trapp does.
10: Cases don't always get solved in 48 hours, you know.
15: Surprise, surprise.
10: They take time and they take work.
15: And that little rosary helps you.
10: It does.
15: If she could solve this case, she'd give that rosary to the dead woman's family. But first, she had to figure out who she was. From just one identifying mark on her neck, a tattoo, Jody. Was that her name? Reaching now, Detective Trapp pulled up the Anaheim Police Department's database of tattoos. Yes, they have one. Descriptions of tattoos collected from anyone they encounter. And what do you know? There was a match. But her name was not Jody. It was Jeray. Jeray Estep. She was 21 years old.
10: She had been contacted the year prior here in Anaheim on Beach Boulevard.
15: Beach Boulevard? Suddenly, Detective Trapp's case took on a whole new complexion.
16: If you want to buy drugs, Beach Boulevard's where you come. If you are looking for a girl, Beach Boulevard's where you come. A lot of them came from good, stable families that just happened to run in to the wrong guy who somehow got them into the job. I mean, these pimps are really good about breaking down the women and getting control over them.
15: Making them a prime target for predators.
10: A lot of predators will start with prostitutes because they think that people won't miss them.
15: Somebody does.
10: Yes, somebody does. Somebody did.
15: Like Jeray's mother, who, records revealed, lived in a tiny town in Oklahoma. That tattoo on Jeray's neck, this is Jody. And even before the detective got the words out,
7: I felt it, that she was gone.
15: Her daughter had been so happy, so charming, outgoing. But then, said Jody, a boyfriend convinced Jeray that to please him, she'd have to turn tricks. This is Jeray.
17: He just honked, trying to get her attention, but she...
15: John TV, a self-proclaimed video vigilante group in Oklahoma City, caught her on camera back in 2012. But Jeray left the boyfriend, turned her life around, so Jody thought. And then that awful phone call from Detective Trapp.
7: I was screaming, like, screaming.
15: The detective made a promise to that mother. Didn't matter what choices Jeray may have made, she, the detective, would work this case as hard as any she ever had.
16: We literally went from each little motel to each little motel, showing her picture and having the clerk run her name to see if she had stayed there.
15: And eventually she found the room where Jeray had been staying, in which were $700 in cash and mascara, lipstick, contact lens solution, but nothing whatever to lead her to a suspect. Not here, anyway. From the disposal company, she got a list of the dumpsters those garbage trucks had serviced that morning. And then she and other officers went dumpster diving. Hundreds of dumpsters.
13: What would you be looking for?
10: They were all given pictures of what the trash looked like that was around her. If it looked similar, take pictures of what's inside.
15: No luck. Waste of time. Then, back on the conveyor belt, an odd thing turned up in the trash collected near Jeray's body.
10: We got a print hit.
13: Talking about a fingerprint here.
10: A fingerprint, yes.
15: It was on a caulking tube, and it matched someone, a window installer who worked for a company called Hardy Windows.
10: He tells us we never throw trash out at customers' homes. We always bring it back to Hardy Windows.
15: Where they found one dumpster no one had checked. The trash company, inadvertent, had left it off the list they gave the police. Detective Trapp looked inside.
10: It's that same blue plastic wrapping. And it was almost like I was looking at the same trash I had seen on the conveyor belt.
15: Bingo. And if not for that lucky fingerprint, they'd have missed it.
13: What was that like?
10: It was a combination of frustration, but okay. All right, we're moving somewhere.
15: So, Jeray was dumped here sometime before the morning of March 14th. Miles and miles from the spot where, according to cell phone records, she placed her very last outgoing call at 7 p.m. the night before.
13: How far away would it have been?
10: 20 miles.
15: But that's all the detective knew. A week gone by. Everyone at Hardy Windows was cleared. So no suspects at all. Detective Trapp went to church, said her rosary, worried, prayed, and wondered.
11: I had heard a story on the news that there was three missing prostitutes in the city of Santa Ana.
18: Which is right next door, basically.
11: Right next door, yes.
15: What if this wasn't the killer's first time? Or last?
9: Coming up, four young women in two neighboring towns now missing or dead. Was there a link?
11: We were like, well, you know, what are the odds that they're related?
9: And mothers united by love and loss.
19: We made thousands of flyers. Me and her were on our mission to find our daughters.
9: When Dateline continues. Detective Julissa Trapp couldn't sleep, kept awake by the puzzle of the girl someone threw away in the trash. That's when something jogged her restless mind. Hadn't some young women vanished in the town next door, Santa Ana?
11: We were like, well, you know, what are the odds that they're related?
15: So she looked them up and learned about Kiana Jackson, just 20 years old when she disappeared 5 months before Jeray's death. Her mom is Kathy Menzies.
11: She was just a very fun-loving child, always made you laugh.
15: Just look at her childhood photos. That silly grin. She loved her dog, her little brother, playing softball. And then it started happening, said Kathy, eighth grade or so.
11: She was kind of getting, you know, typical teenage, you know, mouthy. And then, you know, high school came, getting around the older kids, she kind of got a little, you know, worse.
20: How did you cope with that?
11: It's just one day at a time. Love her as much as I could. It was about the only thing.
15: After high school, Kiana went to college about a 3-hour drive from home. A year later, she moved to Las Vegas. But though far from home now, she got closer and closer to her mom.
11: She would call me every day, talk to me every day, you know, text message.
20: You're just a loving daughter.
11: Yeah, I didn't think anything bad was happening.
15: No idea. Even in October 2013, when Kiana called to say...
11: She was on the bus towards Santa Ana.
20: I mean, did she tell you why? Or
11: visiting friends is what she told me.
15: But then, the girl who called her mother almost daily stopped calling.
11: Anything over a day or two, I would start going, wait a second, this isn't right. Something's not right. I would text her, and she would text right back. But this time, nothing.
15: Gone. Not a peep to her mom, to her friends, to her boyfriend. Kathy went to the police.
11: When I called to file a missing persons report, they said she's an adult and there's nothing we can do for you.
20: But you knew that there was a problem.
11: Yeah.
15: So Kathy started doing her own digging, tracked her daughter down to a motel in Orange County, where the trail ended. Her clothes were there, but she wasn't. Again, she called the police.
11: And they said, well, that happens. Sometimes prostitutes just work circuits.
15: Prostitute?
11: First I was like, no, that can't be.
15: But then the truth came crashing down, undeniable. Kiana had missed a scheduled court date in Santa Ana for a prostitution charge.
20: But wait a minute, you talked to her every day. Texted with her all the time.
11: Exactly.
20: And you knew nothing of this secret life of yours?
11: Nope, nothing.
20: What does it feel like as a mother to hear that? It's been going on all that time and you didn't know.
11: Heartbreaking.
15: When she heard Kathy's story, Detective Trapp began to think she was onto something. And then she discovered that just 2.5 weeks after Kiana disappeared, there was another one, Josephine Monique Vargas.
19: She had a beautiful personality. They used to call her Giggles because she always made people laugh.
15: Josephine's mother, Priscilla, had been on the local news, searching for answers for months, ever since her daughter left a family barbecue, telling them she was walking to buy groceries.
19: That's the last time any of us heard of her or saw her.
15: Priscilla went to the Santa Ana Police Department, filled out a report.
19: But they didn't really do anything to look for her.
15: So she did.
19: Nothing was going to stop me from looking for my daughter. Nothing or no one.
15: And it was pure chance when Priscilla ran into another mother, desperate to find her daughter. Martha, 28 years old and a mother herself, who just vanished one day.
1: There's no way she would have left. To just say, I'm going and I'm leaving everything behind.
15: So Martha's mother, Helinda, and Priscilla went together up and down the boulevard.
19: We made thousands of flyers. Me and her were on our mission to find our daughters.
15: But no sign of their daughters anywhere. Detective Trapp collected their portraits, hung them on her office wall, and she stayed awake and prayed in her Catholic way.
20: Do you ever wonder why God would allow this to happen?
21: I do. There's been plenty of times that I've been angry with our Maker, because you have to wonder, why does this happen? I mean, I wish he would talk back to me and tell me. That would be very helpful. But I just have to figure out what happened. Just read the clues, collect the puzzle pieces, and the more you can kind of keep a neutral mind, the easier the puzzle pieces fit together.
15: No getting around it. The pieces pointed to a chilling conclusion. Those three missing women, just like Jeray, may have been murdered. And if that was true, it would mean there was a serial killer out there in the night. Had to be. More deaths would be coming. Unless, one idea. It was grasping at straws, yes, but...
21: You know what? It might work now. Why not? It's a Hail Mary, but let's try it.
9: Coming up...
22: All sex offenders on parole, they will have an anklet, a GPS monitor.
9: Tracking a killer, victim by victim. Or is it two killers?
20: They were in the same car.
22: They were in the same vehicle.
9: When day

0: The autopsy came in. The one for Jeray Estep, the girl on the conveyor belt.
1: It's bad. It was bad. It was bad.
0: Strangled, beaten, sexually assaulted, viciously. According to then Deputy DA, Larry Yellen.
1: Should have been a college girl. Yeah. Should be worrying about grades and boyfriends and football games and those things.
2: One wrong turn, and you never know, huh?
1: Yeah.
0: But almost 3 weeks in, Detective Julissa Trapp seemed stuck.
1: I think she got a little frustrated and got a little desperate and came up with the idea of using the computer database.
0: That is, the computer database of sex offenders. If they had a serial killer on their hands, there was at least a chance he'd already run afoul of the law at some point. It was a bit like just poking a finger into the haystack, frankly, and hoping to encounter a needle. Not worth a try. So Trapp called this woman, sexual assault detective Laura Lomelli.
3: All sex offenders on parole, they will have an anklet, a GPS monitor.
0: Trapp asked Lomelli, were any of those GPS monitors here where Jeray placed her last phone call, or here, where she wound up in a dumpster?
4: And if you find the same guy at both locations, you're getting somewhere.
3: Mm-hmm.
0: Lomelli ran the search, and what were the chances? She got a hit in both locations. She called Detective Trapp.
5: There's only one person. She's all, I know him. I said, who? And she's all, his name's Frank Cano. He's a registered sex offender.
0: In 2007, Frank Cano pleaded guilty to committing a lewd act on a minor. He was now on parole, wearing a GPS monitor. But now, next question. Did Frank Cano's monitor put him near the places those other three women, according to phone records, made their last calls? Kiana, Josephine, and Martha. One by one, the detective entered the coordinates.
3: And every intersection for that date and time that they gave me, Frank Cano came up.
4: Wow.
3: For every single intersection, I was shocked.
0: But something about that man, Frank Cano. He had a buddy, and Lomelli had run into them both.
3: I mentioned, you know, I do know that he has a friend, that's Stephen Gordon.
0: Stephen Gordon, he'd done time for molesting a minor and later for kidnapping. He and Cano were inseparable, apparently. Once again, Detective Lomelli pulled up the GPS coordinates. She checked the place Martha was last seen in Santa Ana and... no Gordon, not there. But when she checked locations for Kiana and Josephine, sure enough, there he was. So why not at the first location? She checked the record and discovered at that particular moment, Gordon wasn't on a GPS monitor, but he was wearing one at the other three places, and so was Cano. The electronics made it absolutely obvious. Here they were, Cano and Gordon, driving together up and down Beach Boulevard and all around Santa Ana and Anaheim.
3: I mean, even when they're on the freeway...
4: they were in the same car.
3: They were in the same vehicle.
0: Julissa Trapp had prayed for a Hail Mary, but she never expected anything like this.
5: I soon realized I'm not just dealing with one. We're dealing with two. Two sex offenders wearing GPS bracelets.
0: But for all the electronic cross-referencing, the case against Cano and Gordon was purely circumstantial. Detective Trapp could not arrest them, not without more evidence. And that was terrifying.
4: I mean, there were young women who were at real risk here.
5: Yes.
4: And if you waited too long,
5: yes,
4: how would you feel if somebody else was attacked?
5: Let me just say, there's a lot of rosaries that were being prayed, for sure.
0: She set up a surveillance team to watch Cano and Gordon around the clock, and got authorizations for wiretaps and pulled cell phone records.
5: When we started reading the text messages and started seeing how prolific they were at hunting.
4: Hunting?
5: Hunting on almost a daily basis and how nonchalant they were about it. It was almost like ordering takeout. When you start reading, what do you feel like today, Asian or Mexican?
4: Oh, boy. What would they call these girls?
5: That was the other thing. Cats.
4: Cats.
5: Cats. Be careful. When the cat knows it isn't getting away, it's going to fight.
0: The next victim couldn't be far away because Gordon texted Cano, "Kitty cat later, yes?" To which Cano responded, "Okay." And then a sudden change. Had they spotted the surveillance? As Trapp listened to the wiretap, she heard Gordon talk to Cano about skipping town.
5: I could hear the desperation in Frank Cano's voice. That desperation just kind of sent a hair on the back of my neck, and I said, no, I'm not waiting anymore.
0: They're going to run.
5: They're going to run.
0: Time to move, fast. They caught up to Frank Cano as he was boarding a bus. And Stephen Gordon, they found him where he worked, an auto body shop next door to Hardy Windows. But?
5: He made a run for it.
0: Ran out the door.
5: On a bicycle. Yes. He had a little collision with one of our surveillance units and a little flying over the handlebars, and he was taken into custody.
0: Both men were charged with 4 counts each of first-degree murder and forcible rape.
6: Hi, Stephen.
7: Hi.
0: And Detective Trapp prepared to confront the suspected serial killer.
8: Coming up.
5: I knew this was going to be a lot different than any other interview I had done.
8: Takeout with a killer.
9: It is spicy.
10: I told you to be careful.
8: When Dateline continues.
0: For 6 months, Kathy Menzies waited for news about her daughter, Kiana. Still woke up every day, hoping she'd call or text, and dreading a knock at the door. Which, in April 2014, is what happened.
11: My heart sunk when they came because I knew right away that it wasn't going to be good news.
0: No, not good news at all. Anaheim police told her that 2 men, Frank Cano and Stephen Gordon, were now under arrest for the murder of her daughter and 3 other young women in Orange County.
12: What were you like that night?
11: I just wanted to sleep. I wanted to, like, go to sleep and wake up and pinch myself. And
12: make it a different world.
11: Exactly.
0: Detective Julissa Trapp wanted to speak with both men, of course. But Cano lawyered up. So she tried Gordon, still in a wheelchair after his bike accident.
6: Hi, Stephen.
7: Hi.
6: How are you?
5: And I knew this was going to be a lot different than any other interview I had done. He's cunning, manipulative.
12: He didn't have to talk to you.
5: He did not have to talk to me.
6: Are you cold? Do you want a blanket?
7: Yeah, if you don't mind.
6: No.
0: But Detective Trapp has a way, as they say.
12: You're actually compassionate.
9: Thank you.
6: You're welcome.
12: You were kind to him. You brought him a blanket. Food.
6: Here is our chips.
5: Yes, we actually shared 2 meals together.
9: It is spicy.
10: I told you to be careful.
0: Even so, Gordon was reluctant at first.
9: I can't talk to you.
6: Would you rather talk to somebody else?
9: I don't want to talk to anybody.
5: He watched me very carefully. If I swallowed too hard, if I looked at him differently, you know, he would say, what's wrong?
9: You had a weird look on your face when I said where, why?
6: When I said where?
5: So it was constantly trying to keep a poker face to continue to elicit information from him. And
12: did he try to play you? It's sort of...
5: Oh, I think he definitely thinks he did, for sure.
0: Bit by bit, she pulled out answers for herself and for those 4 mothers.
9: Did she go by the name Kayla?
6: It starts with a K. Kiana.
9: No, she told me her name was Kayla.
0: Detective Trapp presented him with photographs. He identified all 4 women.
6: So her, right?
0: Each murder went the same way, he said. He and Cano picked them up in his SUV, drove them back to the auto body shop where Gordon worked. They took turns having their way. And then, just as each woman prepared to leave,
9: strangled with my hands.
6: You strangled her?
0: Some of the details in that 13-hour interview were almost more than even a seasoned detective could stand to hear.
5: As he was hurting Martha, She told him, I didn't believe in God, but I do now. There's a part of me that's grateful that she found God at the end. It's disturbing to me that in response he said, you picked a hell of a time to start believing in God. I'll never forget that.
0: But she had it, a full confession. She called Jeray's mother, Jody.
10: I dropped to my knees. Detective Trapp gave me her word that she would find who killed my daughter.
0: Detective Trapp had kept her word. Now she bought 3 more rosaries and wondered, could she bring those women home? Gordon had told her all of them had been left in the same dumpster, the contents of which were brought here, Orange County's Brea Olinda landfill, where, except for Jeray, they all still were in there somewhere.
5: We did a lot of research, and we had every intention to try to dig for them.
0: But the bodies had to be 40 feet deep by now. Digging for them would cost millions. They might never be found. And the county couldn't afford that.
4: And they're just over there somewhere, you know? Mm-hmm. 40 feet down. Mm. What's that like? What's that feel like?
5: It's frustrating. It's frustrating knowing that they're here and we can't bring them home. That. It's like the one thing that the mothers want, and I get it, and to not be able to do that, it feels... it's incomplete.
4: Does it drive you crazy?
11: Yes, it does.
0: Kathy Menzies knows, logically, her daughter Kiana must be dead. But how to truly accept it without her body?
11: I would go there today and start digging if they would let me.
4: Matters, doesn't it?
11: It does matter.
4: Getting her back.
11: Yeah.
4: You give birth to them, you got to see them right through to the end.
11: Yep, exactly. Exactly.
13: The streets don't bother me.
0: In an attempt to make sense of it all, Kathy asked Detective Trapp and her partner, Bruce Lynn, to drive her to the place where the killers had picked up Kiana.
5: She wanted to go to this last spot. Why? May I ask why?
13: Kind of because it was like the last known spot that she was at. That I was told she was alive at that spot. So kind of a closure, you know, just to see where she was at when... before they took her, you know.
0: About broke her heart to do it. Take this tour of her daughter's last hours.
1: I think this is the dead-end street that Gordon and Cano entered and turned around. And somewhere in this little intersection right here is where she was at.
0: Just an ordinary place, but so painful.
13: It was hard. It's difficult to see. I mean, it's not what I expected, the area. I mean, you know, of course, what she was doing is no mother's wish. But just to see this area, to know that it wasn't what I envisioned. It wasn't a dirty, dark, nasty, gross area.
0: Kathy found some peace in that, the knowing, the seeing. But why Kiana's life was taken? So much harder to comprehend.
13: I don't think I'll ever be able to accept it. It's hard. It's hard.
0: Criminal trials are one way the grieving find answers. And with a confession on tape, the trial of Stephen Gordon looked like a formality. Or so the prosecutor might have hoped. And then the judge made that ruling. Oh, boy.
8: Coming up, a suspected serial killer, acting as his own attorney, turns the case against him upside down.
1: It's the piece that brings everything together, and now it's gone.
8: When